call. So the question is whether Deutsche, the market, or the large language model really know enough about Warsh's view to make a call. It looks like the votes are there for a hike, but there remains uncertainty over where Warsh is. Steve Leisman, CNBC Business News.

0: Good morning, everyone, and welcome to the second hour of Squawkbox Asia. It's a Tuesday morning. I'm Sri Jagaraja, joining you from Gastech 2026 in Bangkok.
1: And joining you from the Singapore Exchange, I'm Manisha Tank. These are your headlines this morning. Asian markets are working with a negative lead from Wall Street as the 10-year Treasury yield briefly passes the 5% mark. This ahead of the Fed's policy meeting tomorrow. And in the meantime, AI-linked stocks hit the brakes in the US following calls from AI bosses to slow the pace of the technology's development.
0: AI is also a big talking point here at Gastech 2026 in Bangkok, where I caught up with the CEO of Japanese energy group Inpex with his view on business transformation due to AI.
2: I think AI perhaps will completely transform our business in the future, including explorations, drillings, or subsurface assessment, even operations. Especially not just AI, but physical AI will also transform our business.
1: And oil prices continue to climb as continued tensions in the Middle East continue to stoke supply concerns, new strikes on Saudi Arabian energy infrastructure, and attacks on ships keeping worries and prices elevated.

Hello, hello. Well, let's have a look at the markets and see how things are shaping up as we open this hour of the show. Japan, South Korea and Australia all just coming online. Have a look. There you go. We're opening in the red firmly, and that is as expected after we saw a bit of a negative handover coming from Wall Street overnight. The Korea Exchange had its first day of extended trading yesterday, and it claimed that a total of 1.8 trillion Korean won worth of stocks were traded during South Korea's first after-hours session. That's around 1.33 billion US dollars traded. The exchange also said the move is aimed at laying the foundations for competition with global markets, particularly as we see the likes of the Nasdaq, for example, moving towards that 24-hour trading model. And we're seeing this for markets elsewhere as well. So the KOSPI also being dragged down, particularly in the tech sector. And SoftBank was a big loser on the Nikkei, actually, yesterday. Let's just have a look at how the FX markets are looking. So 154.45.

0: see that level on the yen. So weakening slightly, relatively speaking, from being in the 153 zone. This is after we saw concerted action on the yen within recent weeks. But we're keeping a close check on those markets, but pretty much flat in terms of those openers in the early Asian session. North Asia chip plays, though, getting a bit of focus. They're shaping up a little bit like this. All of that while we hear some of the biggest voices in artificial intelligence, Dario Amodei, Sam Altman, and now Microsoft, all talking about moderating development in AI over safety fears. So really wanting to take a look at that frontier technology and potentially slow things down. This is something that has really been, in fact, affecting the chip plays. That said, we're getting eking out a bit of a gain for Samsung and SK Hynix. Maybe a bit of appetite for some bargain hunting, given the losses that we've seen in the recent sessions, Sri.
1: Yes, Manisha, and higher energy costs are feeding into expectations of higher inflation and feeding into the bond market in the form of higher yields. And I wonder at what point, and we've seen 5% now on the 10-year yield, that is really going to start to be priced by equities. And to your point of AI, at what point that is going to have an impact on the momentum trade as well in terms of higher borrowing costs, cost of capital, etc., that goes into building this AI boom. Anyway, let's switch gears, and I am here at GasTech in Bangkok, where I moderated a panel with key ministers from Oman, Nigeria, Singapore, and Timor-Leste. Oman's Minister of Energy and Minerals, Salim bin Nasser Al-Aoufi, said higher oil prices, now well above $100 a barrel, are, quote, unsustainable. Take a listen.
2: That is not sustainable to anybody. We know that. I mean, yes, I enjoy the good price, but at the same time, I'm also paying the price of higher insurance cost, higher cost of goods, and so on. This is the very short term. I think in the medium term, that will stabilize. And we'll get back again to a normal reality where, at the same time, a small change will have to take place, which is diversify your exit points. At the moment, a lot of oil is going through one choking point, which is Strait of Hormuz. And maybe there is an opportunity to say, you know what, let's identify an alternative export options, be it north or through Oman or through Yemen, if we get that one sorted out, and so on. So you diversify your options to get the resources out of that area.
1: If there's one thread that we have been pulling on throughout, it's this issue of affordability. And I want to examine this in the Thai context. And we're going to do so with the governor of the Electricity Generation Authority of Thailand, Narin Pawamanich, will be joining us, because Thailand is a very interesting case study, Manisha, on really managing this transition, because it's unavoidable. At the moment, LNG is the foundational cornerstone of Thailand's power demand, but they have been making moves and central moves on from a policy, from a top-down point of view, with the PDP, with the Power Development Plan 2026, to double the clean energy mix to over 51%. So we will talk about that roadmap and what it means for Thai consumers and Thai industry with the EGAT governor, Kunnarin will be joining us. And also we will get some perspective from Siemens Energy. Karim Amin will be joining us later on in the day. We'll have that conversation at 12:30. Manisha.
0: Excellent stuff. Really looking forward to that conversation. It's very interesting to see how that conversation is going about the frontier for renewables in the region. So yes. Present, that conversation. Okay, still ahead, we've got lots coming up on the show. We're going to discuss the impact of higher oil prices on inflation and what the Fed will do this week. So our next guest thinks if it does hike, it won't be the start of a hiking cycle. We're going to find out why. More analysis coming up with Morgan Stanley's Vishal Ganduja. That's next. Don't go anywhere.

0: information.
1: Welcome back. So let's take a look at how Treasury yields are doing. And we saw this significant 5% mark breached. Just look particularly at the long end, the 10 and the 30-year treasuries. This is where we're seeing those really elevated sort of inflationary pointers. CNBC's Rick Santelli, of course, has been deep diving on what is moving the markets in today's bond report.
2: Good morning, Asia, Australia, New Zealand. Not a day-to-day today nor tomorrow, although we do have Empire at 8:30 Eastern. But on Wednesday, we'll start to get big economic releases, higher priority in terms of importance in the form of retail sales. Also, two-day Fed meeting begins tomorrow, Wednesday's decision day, and probabilities over 90%. Many are asking, is the new chairman and the committee going to raise rates? My answer to that is, absolutely. Why? Because without forward guidance, the market signals are going through the Fed Fund Futures and Options Complex, and I'll be surprised to see the committee or the chairman ignore that signal. And right now, the signal's glaring for a quarter point hike. Do I agree with it? It doesn't really matter whether investors agree or disagree, because the bulk of investors trading push those probabilities in that Fed Futures contract. If you look at yields, right around 10:30 Eastern, we touched 5% for the first time since the fall of 23. And on a closing basis, it's going to go down to the wire. We haven't actually closed above 5% since 2007, but it certainly looks as though we're going to have a good chance as the session gets warmed up for its close, very close to that 5% mark. In terms of how it all affected the equity complex, well, I will let the color speak for itself. The Dow Jones Industrial Average red to the tune of about 0.25%. If you look at the S&P, almost 0.5% lower. And if you look at NASDAQ, a little over 0.5% lower. Is it interest rates? Well, today it seemed to be more nervousness regarding all the AI issues of the day. But we do know that AI isn't as interest rate sensitive as the NASDAQ sector is in general. And how can we tell that? Just look at corporate issuance. Reporting from the CME HQ, I'm Rick Santelli, CNBC Business News, Chicago.
1: Well, as we ramp up to the Fed meeting this week, we saw the dollar rally overnight. And let's just have a look at the dollar index right now, 99.50. And we're keeping tabs on the Japanese yen. I mentioned this a little bit earlier in the show because we are also ramping up to the Bank of Japan's meeting this week. And traders are pricing in a rate hike from the BOJ, very much a turnaround from where we were in previous years. That has helped drive the yen stronger against the US dollar in the past week. And it's also sent traders looking for other currencies to fund carry trades. Well, our colleague Lisa Kim has written a piece on what currencies are emerging as contenders. Head to our website on CNBC.com to read more in terms of Lisa's analysis on that. Well, let's do a little bit of analysis of our own. Vishal Kanduja is head of abroad markets, fixed income and portfolio at Morgan Stanley Investment Management. He joins us on the show now. Vishal, thank you so much for joining us. It's good to see you. You know,
3: likewise.
1: You're in a slightly cold Boston, but I hope that things are not turning cold on fixed income because...
3: Yeah, fantastic. Thanks again for having me on. So, I know quite a bit of headlines, eruption of yield levels across the board in developed market. I think it started off with the Jackson Hole speech, then came a pretty hawkish ECB hike, almost making the October meeting live, extraordinary intervention with the BOJ and the Treasury coordinating, and then extraordinary intervention of doubling up buybacks by the Treasury Secretary here, almost showing their hand that there is some sort of pain level being reached. But I think if you take a step back, it's been extremely orderly, the sell-off in yields, meaning you're seeing probably the US yields hit about 5%. It's been maybe a couple times in the last 25 years that you've had a sustained move over 5%, maybe 2006, 2007, a little bit in 2023. And that's why yield volatility, I think the implied vol as we measure it in the fixed income space, has been multi-year lows as the yields are hitting multi year highs on the other side. So very macro-driven, meaning nominal growth-driven, and very orderly, meaning the liquidity has been extremely high across the fixed income markets.
1: Of course, something that's affecting sentiment is whether or not we think we are getting into a rate hiking cycle or not. What is your call? Because I think you have an interesting take on this.
3: Yeah, I think if you asked us probably 2 weeks ago, I think as we were looking through the economic data, inflation and the payroll, even though the Fed has now told us to focus only on inflation, I think we were not able to find enough broad-based sort of factors that would sustain an inflation higher. Again, inflation is rate of change of price rather than higher price, which I think through oil and through other commodities that we are seeing in some of the importing countries otherwise. But overall, the core inflation number, we couldn't see a drastic sustained move higher. The last sprint, again, through some of the quirkiness of data measurement, as well as how we change the economic data in terms of how we measure and how we interpret, slightly went through. But even then, we couldn't like justify a massive rate hiking cycle here. I think there is a lot to do with the credibility of the Fed, credibility of the new chairman who's taken up the helm. I think that was very clear from the Jackson Hole speech. And that's why if we come back to what the outcome on Wednesday would be, we do think that there might be a credibility hike that might be coming through, which typically doesn't last as a cycle. Now the market is pricing in four. At this point, we do think maybe there's one or two hikes here that regains the credibility and then shows enough sort of economic decline from the inflation side and maybe some of the unemployment rate hiking on the other side that'll slow down the pace of hikes that are priced in at the moment in the market.
1: Vishal, I know that Sri has some questions for you, but before we get there, I just wanted to ask you very briefly about the consensus in terms of the governors and their voting, because it's been a really interesting few days. You've got, you know, these bosses at the big AI companies talking about tempering development of AI because they're really concerned about the safety of the technology. And that's taken a bit of excitement and steam out of that side of the market, right? But then at the same time, the situation in the Middle East, it is frankly, becoming even more disrupted. So we're now seeing this, the advance of these Houthis. We're seeing this attack on this Saudi Arabian east-west pipeline, which has suffered significant damage. And so now we're seeing these oil prices, which are elevated. The problem with this scenario is Septembers are volatile and unpredictable anyway. And then on top of that, you have these other levels of unpredictability. All of this within the last week, the week leading up to this decision. So, you know, I'm wondering what you think the mindset might be going into this meeting and the level of debate that there might be about the nature and what this hike is going to look like.
3: It's going to be a good old-fashioned family feud that they'll be going through starting off tomorrow morning before we hear from them, or before we hear from the chairman, I think afternoon in the Eastern time here in the U.S. I think if I can parse a few things that you just mentioned, and quite a bit happening, if you will, I think the resiliency of economic growth here in the U.S. has been driven by two very clear factors. One is the spending on CapEx for AI infrastructure build. And just to put it in perspective, I think the U.S. is about a $30 trillion economy. The spending overall, if you collate every from the government as well as from the corporations and the municipalities, is close to about $6 to $7 trillion. So that's good amount of spending, which is getting front-loaded as a race to build out AI infrastructure, whether it's geographically or via these companies that is happening. That is very sort of commodity price insensitive. Interest rate almost insensitive, but now you're starting to see some disruption coming through as the 10-year is starting to hit the 5% mark. So that piece of growth, if it slows down, it definitely gives a lot more credence to slowing down of the hiking sort of that the market is pricing in at the moment. And the other sort of big portion of growth driver here in the U.S. has been the upper end of the K-shaped economy consumer. The significant portion of consumers in the U.S. who had their houses that are up 30-40% in economic terms over the last 4 to 5 years, very low interest rates that they've locked in, and then their retirement accounts of this, if they've participated in that, are significantly up over the last 4 to 5 years. Again, very sort of commodity price insensitive growth driver that is happening in the US. So if you slow those down a little bit, I think that's where, again, you find a lot more sustainability of yields coming lower from this 5% mark on the other side. So yeah, quite a bit happening. And that's why I think we've, you know, reduced a little bit risk in the portfolios, given that all these sort of drivers are telling us that risk, whether it's spread risk, whether it's equity risk within the market, should take a little bit of a breather here in September.
0: Hi, Vishal. Just staying with the developed end of the fixed income market, have you got a line on Bank of Japan and Bank of England, what to expect, and where in the curve do you want to be positioned in JGBs and gilts?
3: Fantastic question, Sri. I think quite a bit of credibility. I know all the focus is on Wednesday, but there is a significant meeting coming up. Now, if you go back, beginning of the year, we were actually pretty baseline view was that they will hike, or BOJ will hike continuously every half a year, approximately. I think then came the pushback from the market, whether it was spiking higher the yields, steepening of the curve, that means, which tells you that BOJ is not hawkish enough or not considering inflation to be an issue. And the other thing was happening was that your currency was devaluing pretty aggressively on the other side. Then you came in with the extraordinary intervention, I think two or three times, and then the big one with the Treasury Secretary on the other side backing you up. And then pretty vocal sort of comments from whether the governor or a couple institutional leads there who started to open up the possibility of not only preponing or front-loading the hikes, but actually going higher by 25 basis points, if you will. You've started to see a little last 2 to 3 weeks, sort of little good views or sort of positive reaction from the yen. And now they have to deliver on that, whether it is a hawkish speak, whether it's 25 basis points hike. But we now base case think that BOJ will probably hike every 2 to 3 months rather than waiting for the 6 month mark approximately. And if you take those magnitudes. So given that, I think we've closed our JGB shorts in our portfolios. We're neutral on duration. And today we have neutralized the entire curve because we want to see what actually the follow through from the governor is going to be and what the language is going to be used. They do have the willingness over the last 2 months that they've shown, but I do, we and the team want to see that in actual terms within the statement.
0: And Vishal, India's had quite a good on the emerging market side, quite a good bond narrative to sell with the reforms, with the inclusion into the global indices. But is that going to be upended by what seems to be another energy shock in the making? And is that going to result in outflows? And how are you approaching India?
3: I think India sticks out. Again, I'm not an equity expert, but looking through the indices as we look at cross-asset sort of flows as well as returns sticks out to be a story that is stuck within that energy importing as well as the AI capex that is increasing here in the developed part of the world, whether it is the US, Europe, or also then China, is then the negative flow that is coming through some of the tech sort of that has been the biggest dollar inflow into the country. So if you do put those two pieces together, and you aggravate the situation by those two pieces, we do feel that I think the currency, which is the sort of the relief valve, is showing you the weakness even after sort of repeated intervention from the government there. So we do see that situation not improving till the time we have clarity. And I think if you take that same sort of concept tree and apply it to the entire world, even in a developed sort of region like Europe, is facing the same issues, not from a currency standpoint, but from a commodity importing standpoint. They were barely over sort of the Russia-Ukraine conflict as, you know, you started to get off the winter months there as the energy usage started to drop off. But then came the Iran conflict and they were not able to build up their sort of supplies, whether it was natural gas or other commodities that are used. And that's why I think you started to see extreme hawkish stance coming through from the ECB. And then again, they repeated that, making October a live meeting. So you do see those dispersed sort of outcomes across economy. And that's a big theme that we are going through right now, whether it is macro
0: Yes.
3: Europe, Japan, US, LATAM, very different sort of economic outcomes from the same issue. Or it is micro, you're starting to see a lot of diverse outcomes from sort of credit outcomes, whether it's AI-related company, whether it's going to be affected negatively or is going to adopt AI enabler or adoption from the positive side.
0: Vishal, just circling back to this month and the AI corporate credit issuance, and there's going to be a boatload, isn't there? Is there anything, when you look under the hood, in terms of the credit default swaps and credit spreads that are telling us, that are warning us that there are accidents waiting to happen here?
3: Fantastic question, Sri, again. I think there are no surprises. I think the market has been extremely orderly. Companies that were teetering on that triple B to double B, meaning just above the investment grade, or just above the high yield line, where enough leverage has been taken and you are taking on more debt to sort of have more AI capex, credit default swaps and spreads on those bonds have widened out. So you take a triple B company in that space of hyperscalers, you're pricing in low double B type of risk in terms of spread risk in those companies. So accidents, chances of accidents in that sort of type of levered company are much higher. But on the other side, you're looking at sort of some of these double A rated hyperscalers. They have done a fantastic job over the last like 7 to 8 years to repair their balance sheet, to make it robust enough to be able to take those capex sort of decline. So overall, we do think that sort of credit metrics are peaking for some of these hyperscalers. They are going to issue more debt, whether it's US dollar. I know now they're going into Europe and other currencies across the world as well, and trying to come up with a little bit more issuance that they can push on the AI capex. And that is not stopping, given the tax code changes that allows them to depreciate a lot of the investment at this point. So there is definitely a front loading. So technicals are weakening, but fundamentals more or less are still very strong here.
0: Yes. Yeah, that's what we keep hearing, that the aggregate AI long-term story remains intact after the super cycle. Vishal, thank you very much indeed for that. Great to talk to you. Vishal Kanducha there from Morgan Stanley Investment Management. We will be playing out more tape from our coverage at GasX, including a very good interview with Takayuki Ueda from Inpex, where he gives me his price forecast and sees a risk of $30 LNG per MMBTU. So he is positioning on the upside. We'll bring you those conversations after the break.

0: return it within 30 days.
1: Welcome back to Squawkbox Asia. Let's have a look at the current market action. So we have markets up and running across the region. Here you go. Actually managing to eke out a gain for the Nikkei 225, but just a moderate gain for now. 63,553 on the nose there. The Kospi losing ground by about 0.4% or so. This after some of the big names in terms of semiconductor plays were affected by some of the comments that have been coming out of the US from the leaders of the big AI companies on scaling back AI development on fears over AI safety. Of course, that affects those that are making the hardware. SK Hynix, though, trading higher. So we're seeing a bit of a bounce back in some of these big stocks, which are the heavyweight Samsung and SK Hynix for the Kospi. And also, it's a historic time. We saw a 24-hour trading for the first time ever for some Korean stocks. So it's going to be very interesting to see whether that will be a trend that is sustainable and continues. But the big factor that has been affecting these markets, certainly did in the Monday session, was oil prices remaining above $100 a barrel. This has been very much a talking point, of course, for you, Sri, over at GasFest.
2: Exactly, Manisha. Yes, sustainability is the key issue here. How long can we sustain these high oil prices? And is all the bad news on the geopolitical front really in the price? Have we seen a short-term peak at around 110 basis Brent? Or, as Goldman are predicting, are we going higher and is 120, 125 on the horizon? Geopolitical tensions are certainly putting energy security back in focus. Just as Asia's need for power continues to grow, the boom in AI and data centers is adding to demand while buyers look to lock in reliable and diversified sources of LNG. I caught up with Inpex President and CEO Takayuki Ueda here at GasTech in Bangkok and started by asking him where he thinks LNG prices are heading. Here's what he told me.
3: Well, it actually depends on the economics and also the geopolitical situations.
4: Yes.
3: However, the currently, since geopolitical conflict seems to be increasing, there seems to be a growing concern about the ability of export of natural gas from the Middle East countries.
4: Especially Qatar.
3: Yeah, especially Qatar. So I think there seems to be some concerns about such kind of situation. Therefore, I think it is expected that if the current situation continues, maybe the energy oil price will go up to the currently $25-$26 per MMBTU, perhaps maybe close to the 30, something like that.
4: On the other hand, there is an expectation that in 2027, we could see a wave of new supply hit the Asian markets that could bring prices down as sharply as below $10 per MMBTU. Do you see that scenario happening?
3: Yeah, I think that is a very, very interesting question for me. Yes, traditionally, I think there seems to be such kind of movement from between 2025 to 30. Maybe there will be oversupply of LNG and the oil energy price stop in spot market perhaps will decrease a lot. However, if we look at the current situation in Asian market, I think now the energy spot price is maybe high enough. And traditionally, it is expected that such a high energy price will destroy, will disrupt the market, and will become a kind of a trigger for fuel shift from energy to coals, or maybe will bring some substitute by alternative fuels. However, if you look at the current demand in Asian market, now the demand, generally speaking, is very, very strong, especially from India and Pakistan. So it seems that although it's a little bit different from traditional view, as it seems that now the energy seems to become kind of indispensable fuel, indispensable for energy source for industry and especially power generation. So it also seems that many countries such as India and Pakistan, who has been very much sensitive about the pricing of energy, are now a little bit shifted their policy towards much more resilient for volatility of the energy price in the future. In other words, maybe are less sensitive about the energy price. Therefore, I believe still Asian demand for energy seems to be strong. So I'm not quite sure whether the energy price will going actually drop from the after 2026, 2027 to 2030 is a little bit questionable for me.
4: Here at GasTech, the conversation is around the spot market, having a more flexible spot market system or long-term supply commitments, especially to lock in security of supply, given the challenges that we are seeing from the Middle East. What are buyers asking you? Do they want more flexibility from the spot market or do they want longer-term contracts?
3: Well, it actually depends on the customers, but it seems for us the shutdown of Hormuz Strait and the current crisis in Middle East countries could be could actually drive the perception of buyers' mindset towards focusing on much more diversification of supply sources or portfolio flexibility and resiliency, and also focus on the security over the entire supply chain. So, of course, they are very much stick to the spot market, but I think now they seem to be prefer, I think their priority, of course, originally existed in the price, but now they are a little bit shifting their priority from the kind of entire security, entire value chains and the diversifications of the supplies. And therefore, I think now the appetite, for example, for our LNG project in Abadi seems to be actually increasing because the project in Asia, like Abadi in Indonesia, is free from the Middle East risk. And I think the, the consumption of LNG exists in Asian countries. So in the case of Abadi project, which actually produces in India and delivers their energy to the another Asian country. So a distance between production and consumption is very, very close. That is provide a real security for the buyers. Therefore, I think, of course, long-term contract is important, spot market is important, but they seem to have much more prioritize such kind of security issues. Therefore, the appetite for Abadi project is actually very large.
4: Interesting. And in terms of the demand drivers in this part of the world, AI and the build-out, the very aggressive build-out in AI data centers and what it means for energy demand, what does it mean ultimately for LNG? Is LNG the preferred fuel of choice to power this data center and AI revolution?
3: Yes, the answer is quite yes, because it seems that after this shutdown of Hormuz and also consider the decarbonization issues. So I think it seems for me the energy is now accepted market by the market or selected by the market as indispensable energy source for industrial development and also for the power generation. And now, as you have just clearly mentioned, that the electricity demand in every region, including Asia, is increasing dramatically, rapidly, because of AI data center development. And in order to provide some security, energy security for such kind of data center, maybe energy is must be very, very important and perhaps dispensable energy in those areas. Therefore, I believe the energy demand for such kind of data center AI will increase dramatically. If I look at the numbers, currently, overall total energy trade in the world is about 4 million tons of energy, which I believe will increase to the almost double, 6 or 7 million MMBT by the year 2030 to 2040. So the demand for energy perhaps will be double by that year.
4: I also ask Ueda-san from Impex to weigh in on the rapid development in AI, what it could mean for Impex's businesses. Here's what he told me.
3: I think AI perhaps will completely transform our business in the future, including explorations, drillings, or subsurface assessment, even operations, especially not just the AI, but physical AI will also transform our business.
4: Is the ambition to make it fully autonomous?
3: Well, maybe.
4: Is that even possible?
3: I think I'm not quite sure about that, but I think we are discussing about, given the current AI development. So in the couple of years, or maybe before until 2035, maybe transformation of industry may take place in the world. So we have to catch up this kind of speed. That is a kind of challenge for us.
4: If you get it right, what sort of productivity and efficiency gains do you hope to realize? Is there an aspirational target that you have in mind?
3: Well, actually, for example, I think subsurface assessment, it usually takes about 3 or 4 months until we get to some concrete result of assessment of subsurface. When, but we are going to use AI, maybe just 2 or 3 days seems to be enough to get the maybe same result. And for the drilling operation, also we need some robotics technology which makes it easier for drilling. And also operation, we are actually using a lot of human beings, but perhaps AI, including AI robotics, may also will be used for the operations and the maintenance for the project. So I think we can see such kind of dramatic change in the near future.
2: Manish, a lot more to chew through at here at GasTech, and we're going to turn the conversation to the host country, Thailand, and LNG, let's face it, remains a cornerstone foundation of the energy system here, but they are moving forward on diversification and especially renewables. We'll talk about the roadmap and the fuels of choice, especially to power this data center boom that Thailand is seeing and is unfolding here. We'll talk to EGAT Governor Narin Pawanich, and we'll also talk about the transition and how Siemens Energy is positioning in LNG, which is increasingly being looked upon as not just the transition fuel, but the destination fuel. Karim Amin will be joining us for that conversation. Manisha.
1: Thanks for that, Sri. Looking ahead, actually, let's just have a quick check on oil prices, as I'm seeing a Reuters flash here. Brent crude futures up $1.32 or so. Now we are around that 107. We're not quite at 107, but we did touch $107 per barrel on Brent crude. And all of this, as we have a conversation later in the show about China's shrinking oil demand, that is weighing on its imports. So how does that then impact global oil prices, and what is China doing to power its AI demand? We speak with Boa First Securities' Maddie Dow after the break. Stay with us.

0: wants to know.
1: A warm welcome back. You're watching Squawk Box Asia. We are staying with the energy theme now, which has been a big driver for the recent equity and bond moves globally. China's oil demand is expected to fall for a third straight year in 2026, this according to industry forecasts. And that's believed to help cap a rise in global oil prices, even as the Iran war disrupts supply through the Strait of Hormuz. And you can see very clearly how imports dropped considerably around April to May of this year. At the same time, China is accelerating its shift toward cleaner power, with renewables set to play a bigger role in meeting soaring electricity demand from AI data centers. Let's get a bit more on this. Maddie Zhao is head of APAC Basic Materials Research at BofA Securities. She's with us now. Really good to see you, Maddie. And I think this is going to be such an interesting conversation. I want to start, though, with the context and the reason we decided we wanted to talk about this. Obviously, you know, we're having a lot of discussion about energy markets right now, but I think we can't ignore the fact that there was a very important meeting that took place in New Delhi, the BRICS meeting, and we saw President Xi Jinping go there. And it is absolutely for sure that energy was on the agenda, as well as a number of other issues that we're going to talk about. But first of all, I just wanted to get your reflections about the extent to which this conversation must have come up at that meeting.
2: Yeah, sure. I would say that energy is one of the very important talking points, and also domestically and internationally as well, especially given the oil prices have been rising very fast recently on the tight supply. And we are also having more disruptions on the supply yesterday as well with the pipes issues. So I think how to cure the energy, how to secure enough energy will be a very important topic.
1: Absolutely. So let's get into that. And then after that, I want to talk about steel, because that was a conversation that came up in those talks.
2: Sure.
1: When it comes to China and oil, there is this incredible graphic that shows us that oil imports into China dropped considerably between the months of April and July. So here you go. This is that graph that really depicts it very, very well. And there is a narrative that is doing the rounds, which is, had it not been for China reducing its imports, you know, we would be seeing much higher levels in crude oil prices right now than we have. So how much of the current level of the oil prices or oil prices are attributable to this particular graphic, what you're seeing there, and those lower imports from China?
2: Yeah, sure. As you can see from the graph, actually year to day, China's import has been down on 14%, but specifically on April to July, China's oil import was down 28% on a year-on-year basis. So that helped to ease the global oil tight supply. If you split the imports, actually that would mean that from April to July, China's apparent oil demand was down 20%. But of course, we think that the real oil demand during here was actually down about 8 to 10%, which means the remaining 10% China has been running at our commercial inventories on the major oil companies as well.
1: Okay, so that's what I was wondering. So one of the conversations has been around the extent to which, I mean, China has vast strategic petroleum reserves. This has come up as a big conversation because you're getting two tails now, because in the US there is big concern, and we heard it earlier on the show from a former energy secretary talking about the risk that it is not sustainable to keep on drawing down on those reserves. Japan, for example, had months worth of reserves. There's only a certain extent to which you can draw them down. But China has vast reserves in comparison to the rest of the world. I just wanted to pick up on that for a second, and whether or not there is an indication that there is some drawdown there going on.
2: Yes. So like I said, from April to July, we think that actually half of our apparent demand drawdown was because of these reserve drawdown. So import was down 28% in those months. And then if you split them, because import accounts for 70% of China's supply, which means that the apparent demand was down around 20%. But if you split this 20%, maybe half of them is the real demand drop. Like, for example, diesel, gasoline, this demand was down. While on the other hand, the other half of this apparent demand drawdown was helped by this commercial reserve. So far, I don't think China has used our strategic reserve yet. It is mainly just run down by the commercial reserve on the big oil names. Actually, we are hosting our Asia conference next week with about 1,500 investors. We do see more investors asking the questions on oil and energy and how this split and how sustainable this as well.
1: Yeah, I mean, that's interesting, and that's exactly why we're asking it. I know that your commodity team has raised its second half of 26, 27 Brent forecast. Just run us through the numbers for a second.
2: Yes, sure. So actually, for the overall oil demands, we are expecting demands to for China to decline around 8% this year. And next year, we are expecting demand to come back for about 5% as well. Overall, we don't think the China demand can go back to the pre-Iran situation. One of the reasons is because a lot of the demand has been replaced by EV, by truck. So, for example, year-to-date, the EV battery was up more than 50%. That's actually replacing a lot of the oil demand. And at the same time, we are using a lot of the coal chemical to replace oil chemicals as well. So if the Strait of Hormuz supply return to normal, then we probably see half or more than half of the demand disruption coming back. Our commodity team actually lifted our oil prices and expecting full year oil prices of about $85 and next year of $75.
1: Okay, I could keep asking you about oil, but the other story we wanted to cover was steel today with you, Matti. So let's talk about that. It's quite interesting because we're seeing orders improving. We're seeing this external environment that is pretty vibrant, pretty healthy in terms of China's exports of steel. But those domestic margins are weakening. And this has come up before, right? This two-tier situation that is emerging in the Chinese economy, which is being driven by what's happening on the export side and what's happening on the import side. Are you saying that steel is also reflecting that?
2: Yes. If you look at steel margin, actually our weekly track margin was at a negative 600 RMB now for the total margin. So which is actually near historical low. The last time we saw it is 2005 and also 2024. So that's how bad it is. At the same time, raw materials like, coking coal has been up a lot because of the safety checks, because of the Mongolia issues. Coking coal up nearly 100% from the low of last year. So that's why that's actually driven by the very weak steel demand domestically. Like property new start was down more than 20% year to day. FAI, another big driver, was down 7% year to day. And the traditional autos was also down 4% as well. The only thing that's pretty strong is probably the pipes, which helps to transport oil. And then the other thing is probably exports.
1: All right, we're going to wrap it up there. Matti Zhao, thank you so much for joining us from BofA Securities. Stay with us here on Squawk Box Asia. We're going to be back in two. Stay right there.

0: 800-545-5522.
1: Well, let's see how the equity markets are closing out this hour of trade. Here you go. It's a mixed performance. But I think you could say that these markets are treading water. And it is unsurprising, given the fact that we continue to see these raised oil prices. But also, we are awaiting major central bank rate-setting decisions. So, of course, the U.S. Federal Reserve and the Bank of Japan. So analysts are predicting a probability of about 77% that the Bank of Japan will lift interest rates by 25 basis points. We're also getting sort of a 90% expectation of a 25 basis point hike from the U.S. Federal Reserve. But a debate around whether or not that will take us into a rate hiking cycle. Let's take a look at some of the stocks that have been somewhat beaten down in Asian trade, but now actually seeing a bit of a turnaround. So Samsung and SK Hynix, a couple of those. Look at SoftBank, though. So SoftBank closed the session Monday down 10.7% related to those comments on AI, but in particular, the delaying of an IPO by OpenAI from Sam Altman. So those comments in particular were affecting SoftBank, but look at that, putting in quite a rebound, up more than 6.5% at this stage of trade. And this is just early in the session, so let's see how things go from here. Like I said, all of this against the backdrop of oil prices still on the rise. We've got so much more coming up for you in the next hour when the rest of the market opens happen in Taiwan, Singapore, and Malaysia. So stay with us. We're going to be back in just a couple of minutes.

0: up in Singapore and Hong Kong. Let's have a look at the market opening here. We have a new IPO on the Singapore Exchange this morning. Construction and engineering firm Metrocon now listed on the SGX Catalyst board with an estimated valuation of 40 million Singapore dollars. You are watching Squawk Box Asia. I'm Anita Tank at the SGX.
1: Good morning, Manish. I'm Sri Jayaraja in Bangkok. Your headlines this hour. Asian markets are patchy this morning after a weak lead from Wall Street and as the 10-year Treasury yield briefly surpassed 5% ahead of the Fed's policy meeting.
0: China's due out with the latest monthly reading on the economy with retail sales, industrial output and fixed asset investment prints. They're all due out in the next hour, but ahead of that, data showed that weak loan demand remains a drag on China's economy.
1: And the conversations continue here at GasTech 2026 in Bangkok. We'll speak with the governor of Thailand's EGAT on the country's energy roadmap and fuel of choice to power the data center boom.

Welcome to the show. All right, well, Singapore, Malaysia and Taiwan have all just joined the trading day. Let's see how things are shaping up so far. And yes, it's just the first few minutes of trade, but you can see all moving to the downside. All of this is sort of reflecting the overall sentiment that we're seeing across the region today after a negative close on Wall Street and concerns around the chip sector. But obviously, we have our eyes on oil prices at the moment, which remain elevated above $100 a barrel for WTI and Brent crude. But also, there is very much a feeling right now of treading water. We've got two major rate decisions to focus on coming this week and that are going to have some impact here in Asia. So, of course, the Bank of Japan, but also the U.S. Federal Reserve, where most analysts, some 90% expecting a 25 basis point hike. There you go. Look at the mixed performance of Asian markets across the board as well. Japan and South Korea, they've been open for an hour or so. But let's also check in on North Asian tech plays. So tech is very much in focus, of course, because of this essay that was released by Dario Amodei, who at the helm of Anthropic. But what is also significant is the other major AI developers coming in and in solidarity, which is quite unusual. These are competitors. Sam Altman, for example, from OpenAI, talking about not IPOing in 2026. Now, that had a big impact on SoftBank stock, which ended the session down 10.7% in the Monday session. But otherwise, you're seeing a bit of an uplift for some of the big tech stocks here. Samsung, SK Hynix, for example. Elsewhere, China and Hong Kong markets come online in less than 30 minutes from now. So we're also expecting key data to drop in the next hour. We're going to have monthly retail sales, industrial output. Those are expected to have ticked up slightly, but fixed assets.

0: Asset investments so far this year likely continued its downward trend. Urban unemployment rate, that also due at the same time. Remember, in July, China's economy lost momentum across the board as Beijing struggles to navigate a K-shaped economy where exports are strong but domestic consumption continues to slow. This has been the story for a while. Sri.
1: Manisha, the big question is whether all the bad news on the supply side and the geopolitics, the disruptions, which are worsening, especially when you consider the bypass routes and the Strait of Hormuz. And on top of that, the east-west pipeline has been hit. Let's take a look at the oil price and really trying to answer this question as to whether we've seen a short-term top around these levels of around 110 or whether we could continue to see a spike to 120, 125 perhaps. Brent crude, 106.76. WTI 102.48. Back to the LNG and that part of the equation. We're speaking to a number of key characters here and leaders here at Gaztec in Bangkok. And I moderated a panel yesterday with key ministers from Oman, Nigeria, Singapore and Timor-Leste. And we spoke about energy reliance, resilience and the need for cooperation, whether it's bilateral or multilateral commitments. Oman's Minister of Energy and Minerals, Salim bin Nasser al-Awfi, agreed, saying any form of collaboration requires more understanding. Here are his full remarks.
2: We need a little bit more understanding. Understanding between the developers and the host nations in terms of really understanding what does the host nation needs. Yeah, create that common understanding. At the end of the day, you are giving your resources to a developer to extract and supply the world with the energy that they need. In return, you must need something in terms of prosperity, in terms of job creations, in terms of developing the local supply chain and the local companies. And until we understand that, it will be very difficult to extract those resources in the long term. And that's what we need, is create long-term partnership that understand the needs of both parties. And that's what we've been trying to do in Oman for a long time. And I think we are successful to a large extent, but I think we need to emphasize that host nations have certain requirements that are different from the international developers. And when we get to understand them better, we can create the collaboration that Her Excellency is calling for. And I think that's where we all come out of it winners, the producers, the suppliers, the local nations, communities, and so on.
0: Really interesting conversation, Sri, you've been having over there. Well, Vikas Prashad is Portfolio Manager, Asian Equities at M&G Investments. Let's bring him into the conversations with me at the desk. Good to see you, Vikas.
3: Hi, good morning.
0: I mean, I was sort of saying to you off air, like, where should we begin? There's so much to talk about. I think what I want to do is, I think there's a really interesting situation. Let's start with China, because I was alluding to, not even alluding, we were talking about how much data is due within the coming hours. And it is a chance for us to try to understand better what is happening in China. And that is so important. One of the big questions we've been asking right now is, it's around China's energy demand. Mm-hmm. So just tying those two stories together, because there's a big demand and supply story there right now. And I think the data that we're going to get today is going to feed into that story one way or another. What are you looking at specifically? Where do you think we should train our eyes right now?
3: Well, China's the right place to start, Manisha, because last week I was in Europe, Doha over the weekend, off to India tonight. And I've been having a lot of conversations in between with Chinese, Japanese, Korean, Taiwanese companies. China comes up in every single conversation. China comes up more often than AI does these days.
0: Wow, really?
3: Yes, in manufacturing, rare earths, defense policy, real estate, everything that you just mentioned about energy. And so for us, we are long-term investors. We take into consideration the short-term data points and the progress that China is making. However, what I would say is that any global portfolio investor, any regional portfolio investor, probably is under-allocated to China today relative to where we think they should be. And if you have no exposure, you should have some. If you have some, you probably should have more. And if nothing else, as a long-term investor, you should be spending time understanding what is happening there. Now, to come back to your point about energy policy, what's happening there, given everything that's happening, geopolitics, the price of money, the price of energy, China is in a pretty good place. Today, I would say North Asia seems ahead and better placed than South Asia, Southeast Asia. Xi's been having some conversations on the same. So when it comes to Chinese energy policy, they're in a pretty good place. They're in a pretty good place in a lot of areas. There's a lot of focus on property price trends, what's happening in the banking sector. But as bottom-up Chinese equity investors, we see a lot to like in that market.
0: Okay, let's have a look at something really interesting. So I've been fixated on this today. So we have a chart. So this was, and the first time I saw this, it was in a call that was a Kepler call. And it was pointing out, so now you can see the chart as much as I can, and our viewers can. So you can see that drop-off in imports of via the Strait of Hormuz, and this is a percentage total China imports. But what has been interesting is, and we were hearing this from the guest earlier in the show, or in the last hour, that China was able to draw down on its commercial reserves of oil. And so the big question and the big narrative going around is, had China not done that, would we be facing much higher oil prices right now? But also, then the question becomes, what impact would that have had for equity markets, where we've got an AI conversation that is predicated on hyperscaling, but then you need a colossal amount of energy to do it, and if the price of the energy is going up, et cetera. It's like this snowball. Just unpack that for me for a second, because I found that really fascinating.
3: It is fascinating, and they continue to have reserves that they can draw down upon. China is very well placed when it comes to inexpensive energy to power the AI boom. They have a lot of cheap data as well. So cheap data plus cheap plentiful data plus cheap plentiful energy puts them in a very good position. And this is why China comes up in every conversation, no matter which sector you're talking about. Now, coming back to the point on higher energy prices, it's not just the higher energy prices, it's the volatility in energy prices. If you were to tell the CEO of an airline or a retail company or a logistics company that over the next 12 months, every month, the price of oil will go up $2, that's much easier to manage than not knowing if next week will be $20 higher or $20 lower. And this is what's causing issues for companies all across the region and around the world. Now, this is also leading to investment opportunities. Yes, partly because there's just dislocation. Volatility is our friend. We talked about this last time I was here, that volatility is our friend, our enemy is velocity and the speeds of the moves that we're seeing. But yes, if we continue to see volatile energy prices and higher energy prices, that is a problem for equity prices. You layer on top of that geopolitics and the rising price of money. Yeah. The Fed can raise the price of money tonight. They cannot directly lower the price of fuel. That's something that will need to be worked through. And this is why markets are very interesting. Also, this is also why I feel like, and I've been saying this for several years now, markets are incredibly resilient. If you look at what is happening in the world and where the S&P is, 2% from the all-time highs, it's pretty remarkable. But again, this is why we look at bottom-up opportunities, not so much investing in the market, which we don't do. We invest in stocks, not the market.
0: Okay, let's talk a little bit more about that then.
3: Okay.
0: What do bottom-up opportunities look like? I mean, we started with China, but let's make it a little bit more broad. Let's broaden it out to Asia.
3: Sure.
0: A couple of the words I'm hearing much more often in recent weeks, actually, not in recent months, literally in the last couple of weeks, have been around defensive plays. Mm. It's been around real assets. So now I'm hearing that much more than I'm hearing AI, AI, AI. What do you make of that?
3: I think it's fair, but the question is, what is defensive? For example, if you look at India and how the benchmark has evolved, the benchmark continues to underperform relative to Asian equities, global equities, and it's because it's so concentrated in the winners of yesteryear, oil and gas names, consumer staples, IT services, private sector banks, and those are all underperforming. If you look under the hood, small and mid-caps are having a pretty good year, especially since late March, early April. And there's a lot of growth there, there's a lot of opportunities there, and our allocation to off-benchmark holdings in that market is the highest it's ever been. If you look at our top 10 holdings in India, there's not one private sector bank. That has never happened until this year. Mm-hmm. And so there are opportunities out there. You have to look for them. There's a lot to do. The AI infrastructure and the picks and shovels, also the picks and shovels of the picks and shovels, there continue to be lots of opportunities there. We're going to see volatility, yes. But when you look out 2, 3, 4, 5 years, there's still a lot of opportunities there. Hard assets, yes, defensive. But as long-term investors, we're looking to price risk on a 1 to 2 year view. We're looking for equity appreciation. And we think that there are better opportunities. Also, just coming back to AI, what I would say is that there's a lot of focus on the statements from last week about reining in AI and the impact that's having on the, some of the SPE and wafer and AI-related names in the short term. But the other thing that we also are hearing is that whoever wins AI wins. Mm. And so this is why the spending continues apace. If you look at the expectations for spending on semiconductor equipment, at the start of this year, next year was expected to be about $150 billion. Now people are talking about that going to $300 billion by 2028. That is continuing. So while we see day-to-day volatility, the order books have never been bigger. The margins have never been higher for most of these companies. That might augur for some caution. That might presage a warning. But the underlying outlook is still pretty good. And we're being patient on where we add. But I would say, just like you said at the beginning, there's a lot to talk about all at once. We're bottom-up investors, lots of opportunities in Asia. If you're a shorter-term investor, North Asia looks much better today than Southeast Asia and South Asia. But for long-term investors, there's opportunities all across the region.
0: All right, let's bring Sri in.
1: Thanks, Manisha. Great to see you, Vikas. We can't escape the macro risks, though, can we? Are we verging on another energy shock that could be more destabilizing than the first? And when you throw in El Nino, inflation inevitably seems tilted to the upside, doesn't it? And how does that impact countries like India? Yes, India has gone through this before, but are we on the verge of another emerging market episode of stress, Vikas? And do we have to reprice emerging markets, including India?
3: I would say that yes. So that it's hard to predict what exactly will happen, but I would say that the probability of that case continues to rise, the one that you just outlined. India is vulnerable on a short to medium term. I'm glad that you brought up El Nino again. It seemed like it was the topic du jour in March and April, and then the markets seem to have moved on. But those impacts remain. We're not escaping any of those impacts. I was just in Europe last week, I was saying to Manisha, and the topic of energy security, China, manufacturing, El Nino, weather, that is front and center everywhere in Europe right now. And the same is true for Asia, which means the same is true for the companies that we invest in and for risk pricing. It's hard to say that markets look vulnerable, but they do feel that way, especially given where the price of money is headed and where the price of energy is headed.
1: One of the mantras that we've heard from GasTech, Vikas, is more, more, more. The energy shock means that all options are on the table, including coal, which unfortunately is making a comeback. Green energy solutions seem to have been put on the back burner, neglected, or even discredited. But are they an investable asset class for longer-term allocators?
3: Yes, I'm glad you brought that up. And you had asked about India earlier. This ties very well to what you're just asking now about coal. Given what has happened in West Asia over the last 6 to 7 months, India has increased the investments in coal-related companies. There's still a big push on renewables in that market, as we're seeing across all of Asia. So yes, it is investable. You have to be very specific, as always. But these countries don't have many alternatives. When you have burgeoning demand for energy, and you have a cheap source of energy right there, then it's natural that governments will be doubling down or tripling down on some of these investments. Now, for us, we do see opportunities in renewables. India is rife with opportunities in the solar sector, some in wind as well. Same thing goes for China. And when you look at the renewable supply chain, that you can draw straight lines to South Korea and to Japan as well. So we're seeing opportunities all across Asia in renewables as well, but it's hard to escape the increasing importance of coal as well. And then that has knock-on impacts on a lot of the other things that we've been talking about.
1: So does it follow, Vikas, and let's tie in AI, that if we are seeing an AI super cycle, does it necessarily follow that there is a commodities super cycle that goes hand in hand? And as such, is a market like Australia the ultimate picks and shovels destination in that case? And it's interesting how Australia has been largely overlooked.
3: Australia has been largely overlooked. There's been a lot of focus this year on the banks there. on some of the other sectors there as well. But you're right. Australia has some listed names in the critical earth space, rare earths, critical mineral space as well. And so for investors looking at alternatives to China, then that pulls them into Australia. But broadly, in an energy-related conversation, Australia should be part of that.
0: Vikas, I want to turn the conversation a little bit because you've mentioned a couple of times the list of things that you know people were talking about on your trip to Europe.
3: Right.
0: You've also recently been on a trip to India.
3: Yes.
0: And there was a very interesting anecdote that you shared about visiting the floor of some manufacturing right. plants. And there was a comment that what you did not see was people.
3: Yes.
0: Increasing automation. Now, the reason I'm raising this is because alongside existential issues like, you know, the El Niños related to climate change and fundamental shifts in the way that we're going to live, the other big conversation that's coming up increasingly is around jobs. Mm. So this is going to be an issue for China. We're already talking about youth unemployment in China. This has come up in politics in India as well. How do you provide millions of jobs for the young in India? And this is the confluence with AI, right? So we're getting more automation, we're getting less physical jobs. What were some of the conversations that you had? Share some of your observations, if you would, because to me, that then becomes an issue because it becomes a social, political issue.
3: Yes, so when it comes to India, people talk about the risks being steady depreciation of the currency, or after a long period of political stability, what happens if there is less stability? Valuations are high. Those are all considerations for us. For me, for our team, when we think long term, the real risks or the real considerations to growth, impediments to growth that the government is trying to figure out real time, and they are spending time on this. One is the environment pollution, the associated drag on healthcare, and the increasing healthcare burden of on the economy and the citizens, and the shift from infectious diseases to non-communicable lifestyle diseases. You're seeing spiking rates of cancer, other rates of diabetes. That is one risk that needs to be managed. The private sector is addressing that. We're invested in hospitals, dialysis companies, all that. The other one is this, that youth underemployment and unemployment. And when you speak to the IT services companies, They're not increasing the roster of people that they're hiring. They're shifting allocations. They're hiring fewer people, maybe more specialized people. But in India, as you know, for every one person that is employed, there are a lot of informal jobs that get created.
0: Yeah.
3: Drivers, chefs, cooks, helpers. But then also the branch manager at the local bank who signs off on the mortgage, the person who's selling the low-end car or the scooter. All that is impacted. All that comes into our considerations. We're speaking to the CEO of a consumer finance company recently. He said, several years ago, I had 6,000 people in my call center. We're headed towards 1,000 by the end of next year, perhaps. And then after that, we'll see if we need anybody. To your point about the manufacturing facilities, pre-COVID, I would have seen lower-end machines and people everywhere in Indian factories. Increasingly, what I see are fewer people, high-end machines. It's very quiet. So what the companies would say, what the government would say, is that technology is opening up new opportunities for entrepreneurship, but it's not keeping pace with the number of grads that are coming. And so I don't have any solutions, but again, this factors into our investment thesis, increasingly so with every year.
1: Yes. Vikas, this continues to be a challenge for the Modi government. Vikas, thank you very much indeed for those perspectives. Vikas Peshad there from M&G Investments. With Dr. Narin Vanich from EGAT, the Electricity Generation Authority of Thailand, will be talking about Thailand's energy ambitions and the transition roadmap.

Station. Welcome back. Let's have another check on oil prices this Tuesday morning. So this has been a big talking point, particularly as we take into consideration how oil prices might be affecting the inflation picture. WTI 102.29. We've got Brent crude 106.48. So coming down just slightly on Brent crude, narrowing those gains on the day. We up about 0.3%, but those did rise to around $107 per barrel. All of this as we continue to see these the pipeline of oil coming out of the Middle East choked up. Okay, coming up, Hong Kong and mainland China markets will come online in just a few minutes. So we're going to bring you the opening trades when Squawk Box Asia returns. Stay right there.

0: 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Hurry and call now.
1: Hello again. You're watching Squawk Box Asia. Markets in Hong Kong and China just coming online. So let's have a look at how things are shaping up. The Hang Seng, pretty much around the unchanged mark, just down a fraction so far as the market goes. It really does reflect regional peers as well. Let's take a look at a list of the Hang Seng heavyweights because what an interesting session it's shaping up to be across Asia. It's actually been a mixed performance. And we're seeing this in terms of some of the big names as well. There you go. You've got HSBC in the banking sector off more than 1%. But otherwise, those big tech names are moving higher despite the fact that we saw a big sort of tech sell-off on Monday over in the US with a pullback in some of the major names over there. Now, the mainland markets right now, this is how they look. The Shenzhen composite, again, down a fraction. Chinext, up a fraction. This is all very much around the unchanged mark. This ahead of major data that is going to be coming out of China. So seems to be very much in a holding position at this time. And the yuan, we've got 6.70.90 there in terms of that cross, and 6.70.84 on the dollar yuan cross. Now let's stick with China. I mentioned that we were expecting key data, so that's supposed to drop in the next hour. Let's go through it. Monthly retail sales, industrial output expected to have ticked up slightly, but elsewhere, fixed asset investment so far this year, likely that continued a downward trend. Urban unemployment rate, that is due around the same time. And you have to remember, in July, China's economy lost momentum across the board because Beijing is struggling to navigate this K-shaped economy that many of our guests have been talking about, where exports are strong, but domestic consumption continues to slow. And ahead of all of that data that's coming out, we saw new bank loans in China returning to positive territory last month, this after a record contraction in July. But that still came in short of analysts' expectations. Weak loan demand is serving as a drag on the world's second largest economy, even as authorities try to broaden financing channels beyond traditional bank lending. Shree.
2: Manisha, thanks for that. Let's get more from Gas Tech now and turn the spotlight on Thailand, the host country here. And LNG does remain the backbone of Thailand's energy system. Natural gas, it's not as polluting as coal, but where does that leave the renewable transition and this entire narrative of the decarbonisation? Thailand is in fact combining both under the newly finalized power development plan, PDP 2026. Thailand aims to double its clean energy mix to 51%, over 51%. Let's talk about this rebalancing and bring in now the Governor of Electricity Generating Authority of Thailand, Dr. Narin Juanovic joins me now. Kun Narin, thank you for joining me.
3: Thank you very much.
2: LNG, it remains central and the backbone of Thailand's energy system, yes?
3: Yes.
2: How are you managing this transition?
3: Okay. We have to admit that the closure of Strait of Hormuz,
2: yes,
3: disrupt the world's most critical checkpoint. And that, fortunately, we use three principles to help reduce the effect of this. First, we have to diversify the source. So we import energy from several sources of the world, not only from the Middle East, but also from Australia, even for the North American. And second one is we try to see the flexibility in terms of contract. We use a long-term, short-term, medium-term, and even spot. But most of the time, we would like to focus on the long-term import so that we can have stable supply, stable price. And at the same time, we have preparedness. So we stock some of the secondary fuel, for example, like diesel, or even the other kind of fuel. And during the crisis, fortunately that we can ramp up the production from Gulf of Thailand, because even though we import the LNG, but more than half of the gas that we use come from the Gulf of Thailand. So we ramp it up. We delay the maintenance. And also we get more electricity from Lao PDR, hydropower. We ramp up the biomass in the country so that we can reduce the effect. And
2: this is very interesting. So you are falling back on a number of different alternatives and sources.
3: Yes.
2: Is this having the effect of insulating consumers, domestic consumers, and industrial and business consumers from tariff volatility?
3: Yes.
2: Are you able to keep prices, electricity prices, relatively low?
3: Yes, definitely, because we try to manage the tariff so that we still maintain our competitiveness and also reduce the effect to the consumer. So when we try to use the lowest source, I mean the lowest tariff or lowest source of fuel, which will not affect. So you see, the hydropower is cheaper than the LNG, definitely. Domestic biomass is cheaper. Domestic gas from the Gulf of Thailand is cheaper than LNG. So we try to manage these things using several principles. As I said, diversify, flexibility, and preparedness.
2: Where does this put the clean energy roadmap at Thailand? Because the PDP was recently announced, the power development plan, and that means that there's going to be over 51% clean energy solutions. It will take some time to get there.
3: Yes.
2: How is EGAT integrating clean energy solutions into the capacity?
3: Actually, we have already started, and we will move forward very quickly. We start with using the solar, hydro-floating solar. We use the water surface to install the panels. We complete the two projects already. The first one in the Sinakarin Dam in Urachitani, 45 megawatts. Second one is from Ubunrat Dam in Khon Kaen Province, 24 megawatts. So we ramp it up because we have several water surface which is available and it has potential to develop the floating solar. So we will ramp it up so that we can increase the shares of renewable energy. Not only from the hydro floating solar, but we still, the government promote the solar rooftop. That will help expedite the clean energy penetration. If you look at from electricity system side, you have generation from the RE, but the transmission system, you need to upgrade as well. So we have a program so-called grid modernization. We upgrade our grid to be flexible, accommodate the RE penetration. We understand that when RE coming to the system, a big amount, we need some kind of absorption.
2: Yes.
3: So we will develop battery energy storage.
2: Yes.
3: We also develop hydro pump storage. We have a dam ready. We just install some equipment so we can access energy during the day to be used in the nighttime. So it's called energy shifting.
2: And those storage solutions are very important so that renewable energy can meet or help meet the baseload demand.
3: Yes.
2: But settle this for me, Khun Narin. At the moment, at this point, renewable energy cannot meet baseload demand.
3: Mm-hmm.
2: And that's why LNG is so important.
3: Right. Even though the government tried to increase the shares of renewable energy more than 50%, even more than 60%. But we still need a baseload power plant to be flexible to accommodate the time that we cannot get power from renewable energy. As you mentioned, that's right, we need a baseload power plant from LNG. So LNG still play a crucial role during the energy transition. Yes, definitely.
2: Are you worried that the LNG price could spike higher given the escalation that we are seeing in the Middle East, and Qatari gas still has not fully returned to the global market?
3: I think right now we face a supply tight, but the new project will come in online in the future. So if we can balance and diversify the source of fuel, I think we can manage that.
2: What does the AI data center boom, and we are seeing the beginning of a build-out across Southeast Asia, mean for EGAT in terms of being a reliable source and a reliable provider of electricity and power to all consumers and making it affordable for domestic consumers, business industry, and the data centers?
3: Yes, I think that's very interesting questions. Several data centers show their interest to come into Thailand to develop the project. Yes, the data center, they use consume a lot of power.
2: Yes.
3: They need very reliable power. So the resource that we have, we are preparing for them in both generation side, I mean power plant, and also for the transmission side. So for the generation side, we are planning to accommodate some amount of data center. And even for the transmission, we understand that in some area, we need to upgrade our transmission. So we plan to invest to upgrade our system to accommodate for the renewable data center about almost 4 gigawatts in the eastern part of Thailand. So we are planning to upgrade our system to be ready to supply electricity to them. But for the data center, the government set up special committee to take care of data center licensing, because not only electricity, but also water uses and the land uses as well. So they will consider all the factors.
2: Yes.
3: And license to the competent data center.
2: What guarantee or what assurance can you give to the Thai public and to Thai domestic consumers that this AI data center boom won't cause a massive spike in demand, put pressure on the grid, and that ends up with them having to pay higher prices?
3: Thank you very much. That's a very good question. Our Thai government, they set up a special tariff.
2: Yes.
3: For the data center, so-called number 9 tariff. So that tariff will be applied only for the data center.
2: Yes.
3: So that the coming of the data center will not affect the tariff of the Thai people, Thai consumer, or even Thai industry. And also that tariff will accommodate the construction of new infrastructure to support the data center, so that be sure that it will not affect Thai consumers and Thai industries.
2: It's really interesting to see Thailand pulling on all these different levers to diversify the energy solution. Mm-hmm. And you are leveraging long-term stable cross-border hydropower from your neighbors in Laos. Is an ASEAN power grid now a realistic proposition, Khun Narin?
3: Yes, realistic. Because we have project so-called LTMS, PIP, Laos PDR, Thailand, Malaysia, and Singapore power integration project. We bought renewable energy from Laos PDR to transmit to the Thailand transmission system, to Malaysia, and to Singapore. That's the concrete project demonstration how we can develop ASEAN power grid, and we will expand more capacity through that. So it's real, concrete, and already developed.
2: How soon could it be
3: already
2: delivering
3: already
2: across ASEAN?
3: Across ASEAN.
2: Fully realized.
3: We start from LTMS PAP first.
2: Yes.
3: And then we see how can we develop with the optimized cost. Because when this is among the peninsula, right? But if you across the sea, we need to subsea
2: cables.
3: So it's going to
2: requires time and investment,
3: right,
2: and capital. So
3: right.
2: After 2030, is that a realistic proposition?
3: Probably.
2: Very good, Khun Narin. Thank you. Nuclear power or next generation SMR, small modular reactors, is that an option?
3: Yes,
2: for EGAT?
3: Yes. Frankly speaking, several countries in the ASEAN, they are very interested in developing the SMR.
2: Yes.
3: Thailand ourselves, we used to have a committee looking for the nuclear power project in the past 10 years. But right now, the focus is shifting to SMR because it's flexible. It's very convenient in terms of installation. It's very fast, very economic, and very safe. So we are planning to deploy the SMR to our system as well. We are evaluating and assessing the best technologies available and suitable for Thailand.
2: Khun Narin, we have to leave it there. Very interesting conversation. Thank you very much indeed for sharing your insights on Thailand's transition roadmap and how LNG remains quite critical to those developments. Now, Enfuan and Ich, their electricity generation authority of Thailand, we will keep the conversation going. We will check in with Karim Amin later on today at about 12:30, and he'll give us the perspective from Siemens, Manisha.
1: All right, looking forward to that, Sri. Thanks. Let's stay, though, with the energy patch. Thailand's PTT and Malaysia's state energy giant Petronas have secured government approvals for a new gas production sharing contract, a 35-year deal that covers Block A1801 in the Malaysia-Thailand Joint Development Area, which spans more than 7,000 square kilometres. The new contract extends development beyond the current deal's 2029 expiry and adds an adjacent exploration area. So that is quite an interesting deal. Squawk Box Asia will be right back. Stay with us.

0: today.
1: Let's get up to date on some of the other stories that we're following this hour. The U.S. Supreme Court has voted to reject President Trump's attempt to restrict mail-in ballots. This is seen as a setback to the president's effort to restrict voting by mail ahead of the midterm elections in November. The court rejected the U.S. Department of Justice's request to lift a judicial block on a controversial rule that critics say would make it more difficult to vote by mail. The midterms will determine which political party controls the two chambers of Congress. Elsewhere, Indonesia's president has appointed Suhasil Nazara as the country's new finance minister, the country's third in just under 2 years. He replaces Purabaya Yudi Sadewa, who was appointed only last September. Purabaya's appointment had initially raised concerns among investors over the direction of Indonesia's fiscal policy. The latest reshuffle comes as the government faces growing scrutiny over its economic outlook and a series of ambitious spending programs, including President Prabowo's flagship free meals initiative. India's inflation jumped to 4.8% in August, driven by higher food and fuel prices. The country imports nearly 85% of its oil, leaving it exposed to supply disruptions from the Iran war. And with India's economy growing a better than expected 7.8% in the June quarter, the case for a rate hike is building. The RBI held rates steady last month, but some policymakers have signaled they're ready to hike if price pressures broaden. Meantime, Tesla is expanding its footprint in Southeast Asia with a new subsidiary in Vietnam. Reuters, citing a registration filing, reports that Tesla Motors Vietnam was established in Ho Chi Minh City just last week with about $3 million in charter capital. The new unit is authorized to sell cars and parts as well as handle imports, exports and distribution. So this marks the company's formal entry into one of Southeast Asia's fastest growing EV markets. Tesla has yet to comment on the move. We're going to take a quick break, but we're going to be back in just 2 minutes. Stay with us.

0: 63-27 before the offer ends.
1: Welcome back. It's Squawk Box Asia. Good to have you with us. Now, in our next episode of Executive Decisions, our colleague Steve Sedgwick sits down with Bill Winters, the CEO of Standard Chartered. Before taking the top job at Standard Chartered, Winters spent 26 years at JP Morgan and eventually rose to co-head its investment bank. But in 2009, his long career at the Wall Street giant came to an abrupt end under Jamie Dimon. Here's a clip of that interview.
2: Jamie is a better leader of JP Morgan than I was ever going to be. And I saw what Jamie did and the way he ran it in those days. I think I actually think he's gotten more involved in some of the operations in the investment banking business than he was then. He was quite involved in the operations of the retail banking business at that point. And that was my perception in any case. But I didn't love the, you know, sit on top of things, gather information, be the outside face. It wasn't me.
3: So that was 2009.
2: Yeah.
3: How did it feel being sacked?
2: I was ready to go because I didn't butt heads with Jamie. I mean, we had a little bit of butting from time to time, but that's also Jamie's nature. But I didn't feel like I was likely to learn a whole lot more. But saying that you're ready to go and then being asked to leave are completely different things. And of course, in the moment, I was like, well, that sucks. that's not very nice. But what I think got me out of a funk, you know, really after a couple of days, was talking to a lot of the people that I had dealt with for years, clients, friends, partners, and realizing that at that moment they were no longer talking to Bill Winters from JP Morgan. They were talking to Bill Winters, who's nothing. He's just Bill Winters.
1: Very interesting insights. All right, you can listen to the whole episode with Bill Winters in the usual podcast places, and you can watch it on CNBC.com and our YouTube channel. The episode will also air this weekend right here on CNBC. Let's get you a final check on the Asian markets this session so far. So it's been quite an interesting one. So we see that the Nikkei is the outlier at the moment, up 0.7%, despite some of the bellwether stocks, which ended the session significantly lower on Monday, such as SoftBank, which was down 10.7%. But SoftBank actually pushing ahead by more than 6% this morning. Otherwise, you've got the Hang Seng off almost 0.5%. You've got TAIEX also losing ground. But you could say that these are just moderate losses across the board, apart from Straits Times. You can see that's down more than 1%. This because we have these big rate setting meetings that are coming this week. We've got the U.S. Federal Reserve on the slate, widely expected to hike rates in the U.S. by 25 basis points, although there seems to be a debate going on around whether that should be 25 or should be 50, depending on all of the externalities, all of the issues that markets are dealing with at the moment, including those higher bond yields, which are pointing to a longer-term inflationary picture. And we're also waiting key data out of China, so that's coming in just a few minutes, Sri.
4: Manisha, looming over the macro picture like the ghost of Banquo at Macbeth's feast is the price of oil, isn't it? The energy complex.
1: Yeah.
4: Let's take a look at it. The big question is whether we have put in a short-term top here at around $110 a barrel, whether it's even going to spike higher. This is where we stand at the moment. Brent crude, 107.07, WTI, 102.91. Right, so that does it from Ross and this edition of Squawk Box. I'm Sri Jagaraja in Bangkok.
1: And you need to add to that that you're a Shakespearean, Sri Jagaraja. You managed to shoehorn that in right at the end of the show. Thank you so much. I'm Anisha Tank in Singapore. Stay with us here on CNBC. There's much more to come.

0: KSLR-2617.
1: At first glance, the port town of Kuantan, Malaysia, feels far removed from the geopolitical turmoil shaping the global economy. But just outside the city is a company at the center of one of them.
2: We're pretty confident that we're just as good as the Chinese are in terms of our solvent extraction processes.
1: Lynas Rare Earths has emerged as a key player in the push to diversify global rare earth supply chains. But a decade ago, the company was fighting for survival.
2: I put my hand up because if the business went under, it was the technician on the tunnel furnace who would lose his job.
1: That decision helped set in motion a dramatic corporate turnaround. I went inside Lynas for what would become Amanda Lacaze's final interview as CEO. Rare earths have become one of the world's most strategic materials. They help make the powerful magnets used in electric vehicles, wind turbines, and advanced defense systems. For decades, China has dominated the supply chain, still handling about 85% of rare earth refining globally. Here in Kuantan, Lynas separates and refines rare earths mined at Mount Weld in Western Australia. Its plant is the largest rare earth processing facility outside China. Lynas Rare Earths recently opened the plant to journalists, offering a closer look inside an industry, now at the center of geopolitics, trade, and the energy transition. But the company wasn't always in this position. When Amanda Lacaze took over in 2014, Lynas was struggling financially and facing an uncertain future. Under her leadership, it moved from crisis to becoming a major global supplier. As we walked through the plant, I asked why she was willing to take on a company so close to the edge. Amanda, you came in from outside into a company in crisis, in one of the most complex industries ever. What went through your mind when you decided to take on the top job?
2: I joined the board. It became obvious that there was an issue. I either had to put my hand up to be part of the solution or I needed to resign. And I put my hand up. Why did I do that? Because the people in the business deserved someone to give it their very best shot. Because if the business went under, it was the technician on the tunnel furnace who would lose his job. And there was no golden parachute for him. So I needed to do that.
1: So when you put your hand up, you were confident you could turn things around?
2: Well, I thought it was worth giving it a shot. And it's quite funny because early on, because I worked in telecommunications immediately prior to working here. And some journo in Australia wrote something which said, what would she know about rare earths? To which my response was, no one was born knowing about rare earths. So I guess I'll learn it just like everybody else. But what I do know is how to run a business. And what I do know is how to engage with people so that they will do their best work every day. Mm-hmm. And if I can get everyone in Lynas to bring their best selves, to do their best thinking, to do their best work every day, then we got a really good chance of being successful. Okay.
1: Turning around the company is one thing, but turning around a company that will be strong enough to compete with China in rare earths is another thing. Did that put a lot of pressure on you?
2: I don't really believe in pressure, right? I think if you've got a challenge, you're best bringing all of your energy to dealing with the challenge, not to sitting and being self-indulgent and thinking, oh, poor little me, isn't this tough? So I'm confident. We've got good people in Australia. We've got good people in Malaysia. We put all of that together. We all do our best work every day. Not only can we compete with anyone, we can win.
1: For Lacaze, that confidence was hard earned. When she took over in 2014, Lynas was carrying far more debt than cash. That year's accounts showed about 30

0: $38 million in cash against more than $440 million in borrowings.
1: When I arrived, we had no money in the bank. We had difficult relationships with our lenders. We had a billion-dollar plant that wasn't operating. All we could do and all we did do was to approach each problem with discipline and resilience, because you won't get it right first time. So really taking all of our challenges and breaking them down into bite-sized chunks and making sure our people knew how they could contribute to fixing things made a huge difference.
0: The company was fighting for survival.
1: Yes.
0: What did you cut? What did you change? How ruthless did you have to be?
1: Oh, when I talk to people about improving costs, I always start with not how do we save money, but how do we do it better? If we identify how to do it better, we will, by definition, change costs. Well, when I came in, we had waste because we had too many managers, like way too many managers. We had too many offices. We don't make anything or sell anything in Sydney. And so we moved the whole of the executive team here to Kuantan. So we all sat together and we all dealt with issues together. I have a really strong view that when a business is in trouble, it is not the fault of the people who are at an operating level. It is the fault of the executive. So I always cut from the top down, not from the bottom up. And really looking at how can we ensure that we have people in the right places to do the tasks that need to be done was really at the heart of it. So, yeah, we took out, I think, maybe 60% of our corporate overhead, something like that. And we have retained a strong focus on being lean ever since.
0: But cost-cutting alone wasn't enough. Lynas still needed capital. One of its key backers was Japan-Australia Rare Earths, or JAIR, a partnership between Japan's state-backed resource agency JOGMEC and trading company Sojitz. In 2011, JAIR provided Lynas with $250 million in loans and equity. The partnership deepened in 2023 with roughly another $130 million invested as Lynas expanded into more complex, higher value rare earth elements. By 2026, Lynas had agreed to supply Japan with 75% of its medium and heavy rare earth production. For Lynas, the relationship brought capital and a committed customer. For Japan, it created a more secure supply route beyond China. So if you think about it, Japan did not just rescue Lynas. It actually helped to create a first real alternative to China.
1: Well, actually, it's more than that. Japan actually invented rare earth technology, but then they lost the lead in terms of market position to China. But it's the Japanese material scientists who really developed rare earth technology, rare earth magnets. It's just not growing.
0: So they're using you to regain lost ground?
1: Markets where you have more competitors and more activity will be more innovative, will do more interesting things technically than markets which are sole suppliers. So I think that together we are working and our objective is to build a bigger outside China market.
0: Still ahead, China has spent decades mastering its separation and refining capabilities. What was the toughest challenge you faced trying to build and scale up the kind of capability?
1: That is a very long list of things.

0: Foundation. Inside this warehouse, the rare earth supply chain becomes tangible. The bags stacked around us each hold one metric ton, about 2,200 pounds, of separated rare earth oxides ready to be shipped to manufacturers around the world. Among them is NdPr, or neodymium praseodymium oxide, used to make the high-strength permanent magnets inside electric vehicles, wind turbines, and other advanced technologies. So, Amanda, what's in these bags? And what's the costing like for each bag of oxide that I see?
1: Yeah, so the ones with the pink loops are NdPr. Actually, the ones with the pink and blue are Nd, and the ones with the pink and yellow are Pr. So today, NdPr, the published price in Asian metal is around about $100 a kilo. Mm. That bag has 1,000 kilos in it.
0: Wow, do
1: so
0: the math.
1: So that bag, indeed, it's worth about $100,000.
0: Okay.
1: So we tell our operators, especially the ones who are driving forklifts, just be careful, because it would be best if they don't actually hit the bag.
0: Mm. What's the demand like?
1: Demand, you can see we've got a big warehouse here. It's not very full. That's because as we make
0: it
1: this product, it goes out straight away. Demand is growing at around about 10% per annum, and forecast to continue to do that or more, at least for the next 10 years.
0: China has spent decades mastering its separation and refining capabilities. What was the toughest challenge you faced trying to build and scale up the kind of capability here at Lynas?
1: That is a very long list of things.
0: What was the toughest challenge you faced?
1: Well, the trickiest part of the plant chemically is the solvent extraction area. The trickiest part of the plant mechanically is the cracking and leaching plant. The trickiest part of the plant in terms of quality is product finishing. And, of course,
0: that's a long list.
1: Exactly. And that's all just here in Malaysia. You know, back in Australia, we have challenges there in terms of learning how to actually process that material at Mount Weld, learning how to operate in an environment where water is almost as valuable as rare earths.
0: Do you think you've closed the gap with China as far as separation technologies are concerned?
1: Very, very confidently, we would say that maybe Northern Rare Earths in a couple of areas, which is the largest of the Chinese firms, is still just ahead of us. But we are a very fast number two. We would be confident there are some things that we have done in our flow sheet which would put us ahead.
0: But that capability comes with trade-offs. Rare earth processing can generate residue containing naturally occurring radioactive material. For more than a decade, Lynas has faced protests, regulatory scrutiny, and public debate in Malaysia over how that waste is managed. In March 2026, Malaysian authorities renewed the company's operating license for 10 years, but with tougher conditions and a full review after five. By 2031, the company must stop producing its radioactive processing residue. Any generated during those first 5 years must be treated, so it is no longer radioactive before disposal. How do you deal with a public outcry and rebuild trust?
1: What's really important is that you deal in facts, not fantasy. Any time that you mine any material, you are likely to have naturally occurring radioactive material come along with it because the earth is radioactive. The Lynas material, which comes from Mount Weld, it's 2 billion years old. And so, in fact, the radioactivity has significantly reduced over that time. But it is very low level. It's about 6 becquerels per gram. We actually have people who work in particular parts of the plant where radiation monitors. It has never gone above
0: background
1: radiation levels.
0: So you are taking steps. You are putting in the systems and the processes in place to contain any hazardous risks that might be coming out of this plant.
1: Absolutely. Processing rare earths is a dirty business. You know what? Any industrial activity undertaken on this earth, you can either manage it in a way which is safe and sustainable, or you can choose not to, right? Managing in a way, and at our core of our culture is that what we will do will be safe for our people, safe for our communities, and safe for the environment. We have never, ever been involved in a public health or environmental incident, not once. And that is because we have systems which ensure that we manage our processes. So, yes, we actually run our business to ensure water, for example, that we use in process is treated and treated and treated until it reaches standard B and then it is discharged.
0: Demand for magnet rare earths outside China is projected to rise 50% by 2035. The challenge is meeting that demand while cutting the energy use and emissions behind production. Lekas says Lynas is trying to do both through more efficient equipment here in Malaysia and cleaner power at its mines in Australia.
2: How energy efficient are you? How are you controlling your energy costs?
1: We are not as energy hungry as, for example, a smelter. So the first and simplest thing is to make sure we're using our electricity efficiently. We just looked at one of our new rotary furnaces. Yeah. They can process the equivalent of three of our previous tunnel furnaces, but that's going to be much more energy efficient than having three tunnel furnaces operating.
2: So you've upgraded your equipment.
1: Yeah.
2: Can you be energy efficient and carbon friendly at the same time?
1: Well,
2: is there a trade-off?
1: No, I believe you can. I think that humans have proven themselves to be incredibly innovative, and we will find solutions to this just like we have over time for many other things. But an excellent example of this is our Mount Weld operations. It's a remote mine site. We can't plug into a grid. Our power has come from a diesel-powered power generation system. Now, we've just, with a partner, invested $300 million in a hybrid renewable power station. So we have four wind turbines, 2,500 solar panels. We are now generating over 90% of our power from renewable sources.
2: Okay.
1: So it is possible to do both.
0: Stay with us. More from my interview with Amanda Lekas after the break.
1: Not many women get to run a company, right? And that is a problem. And people say to me, you know, mining male dominated. You know what? I started my career in fast-moving consumer goods. Guess what? It was male dominated.

0: For a decade, Linus was focused on survival. Now it's planning for growth. The company's 2030 strategy lays out an ambitious roadmap for expansion.
1: What's the next big move that could really further challenge China's grip and dominance?
2: We think that the next thing to ensure that the industry grows is to have more outside China metal and magnet making. So we are partnering with metal and magnet makers. And so far this year, we've announced a partnership with JS Link, which is a Korean company, and LS Cable, which is another Korean company. With LS Cable, we're going to focus on metal making in the first instance. JS Link, alongside Linus, is going to invest in developing a magnet plant here in Malaysia.
1: You're also expanding even further. You're looking at the US. You're looking at Vietnam. Is that going to be a big game changer for you as far as processing capacity is?
2: Well, the US, I think we've got careful language on this, which says that there's uncertainty as to whether that plant will continue. Vietnam is a really useful and interesting opportunity for us. I mean, Vietnam has built a whole industry over the past decade in that downstream processing, and I think, you know, are to be applauded for what they have achieved. So I think these are great opportunities for us.
0: After 12 years leading the company, Amanda Lacaze has stepped down as CEO. I asked her why she has decided to move on.
1: Do you think it's going to be hard for you to let go?
2: I sort of thought about this and I thought, we've just finished a really heavy capital investment program with our Linus 2025 plan. And then last August, we raised capital against what we called our Towards 2030 plan, which included new resource development, some new capacity, and certainly this downstream metal and magnet participation. I ended up deciding it would be better for the business if someone could come in and really fully own that program of work. Yes. So that's why now. And having said that, you know, 12 years is actually a very long tenure for a CEO. In Australia, the average is between 5 and 6 years. And so I think it is the right time to make the transition. The business is in very good shape. So I feel very confident about being able to hand the business now to, you know, sort of the next CEO.
1: When you look at this chapter of your life, what do you want your legacy to be?
2: Oh, I think that it can be a bit silly to worry about legacies. I've observed through my life that when you leave a corporation, it's a bit like taking your hand out of a bucket of water. 5 seconds later, you can't see where it was. If I've done my job well, the business should not skip a beat just because I'm not here. But I would hope that my legacy is that the people who have worked in this business with me can do things now that they couldn't do 12 years ago. I get my joy at work out of seeing people do things they might not have been able to do without my leadership.
1: And that you've made a difference.
2: Absolutely.
1: Not many women get to run a mining company that's caught right smack in the middle of global supply chain and at the center of geopolitics. How do you handle the volatility? How has it changed you as a leader?
2: I would start that question, Christine, with not many women get to run a company, right? And that is a problem. And people say to me, you know, mining, male dominated. You know what? I started my career in fast moving consumer goods. Guess what? It was male dominated. I worked in industrial chemicals. Guess what? It was male dominated. I worked in agriculture. Guess what? It was male dominated. I worked in telecommunications. Guess what? It was male dominated.
1: Well, and then I worked in mining. Ceiling.
2: And so why did I keep doing that? Because I wanted to prove there was a better way to run companies than traditionally there have been. I don't think it changed me as much as hopefully I changed it. Maybe if you talk about legacy, that is something of which I would be extraordinarily proud, is that now men can imagine women running a mining company. You know, their default picture of a CEO is a man, right? And so for those of us who are able to change that, then they start to have of women coming through. And I think that that is really, really important.
1: Mm. Well, man or woman, what's your advice to your successor?
2: Maybe I would say the first thing is don't believe your own PR. It is so easy in corporate life to believe your own PR. People say really nice things to you. And if you actually looked in the mirror and really believed all that, you'd get yourself into a lot of trouble, right? So just the fact that we have had great achievements doesn't mean that we don't need to continue to work really hard. The second thing is that in our industry, because we sit at the intersection of geopolitics, it is really important. Stakeholder management in every different form is so critical for us as a business. So focus on relationships, care about relationships. Mm-hmm. When we have had problems, it's the quality of our relationships which has often been the foundation for us being able to solve those problems. And the third thing I would say is continue to harness 100% of the talent available to you.
1: You've taken Linus from the brink to become a global strategic player yeah. in rare earths.
2: It's like really cool, hey?
1: It is very cool. Where do you hope the company will be in 10 years?
2: I hope the company will still be an employer of choice. One of the things of which I'm incredibly proud is that people who work at Linus want to work at Linus and keep working at Linus and keep getting better. 70% of the people who joined us in 2015 are still with us in 2025. That is a remarkable, you know, achievement when you consider how many challenges we went through in that period of time. And that is because we pay them well, we treat them well, we care for their safety, we care for their success. I know that the women in the business care that it remains a business that fosters and develops women as well as men. So I hope that that's the case. I hope that we are still the leader in the rare earths industry, and I hope that we retain our position.
1: Outside of China.
2: No, a leader in the rare earths industry, full stop.
1: Overtake China.
2: We are a leader in the industry. We're not the leader, but we are a leader. You know, there are, I would say to you, there are two leading companies in the rare earths industry, Northern Rare Earths and Linus. Mm. You know, we are the two significant leaders in the industry. Maybe we won't be the number one in every possible way, but I would like the company and the people in the company to feel that they are leaders in the industry in one or more different ways. So I would hope for all of that, and I would hope that our investors continue to see extremely good returns.
1: Amanda, thank you so much for talking to me.
2: Thank you, Christine. Thank you.

0: even while enjoying your favorite seated activities.
1: Buying jeans can be a little intimidating. Yeah. To your point, do I go high, low, wide, skinny?
2: I do know that with youth, I go low, and then with age, I go high. Here in Japan, I'm meeting Levi Strauss CEO Michelle Gass to talk bold moves, big reinventions, to find out how she's shaking up a 170-year-old denim brand. Did you know the first pair of 501s was created more than 150 years ago? In 1873, Levi Strauss and tailor Jacob Davis patented the copper-riveted denim pants, which made it more durable. Over the decades, Levi's has become a recognizable brand worldwide, worn by everyone from miners and cowboys to musicians and cultural influencers. Today, the San Francisco-based company remains one of the top names in denim globally. So, Michelle, you're usually based in San Francisco. What brings you, the CEO of Levi's, to Tokyo?
1: I love coming to Tokyo. I love coming to Japan. You know, this is the global hub of denim culture. And we get so much inspiration from what is happening in this market. What you see in the streets, we go to vintage shops, and it's a big inspiration for what is now our Blue Tab line.
2: What's so special about this premium line?
1: Yeah, so it does start with the denim. And Japanese denim is simply the best there is. It really is. People believe that and expect it. We have sold Japanese denim for quite some time, and our consumers seek it out. And that was the inspiration to create this Blue Tab line.
2: What's so special about the Japanese way of making denim?
1: Oh, it's the craftsmanship, the artistry, the attention to detail. You see it. You see it and feel it in the product. I mean, it really is the best that's out there.
2: To see what makes this premium denim line Blue Tab so special, I head to the very place where these jeans are crafted. And I get a behind-the-scenes look at the artistry behind every distress, finish, stitch. The vintage look of it is more costly, right? Because of all the extra finishing touches you're putting on a pair of jeans.
3: Exactly.
2: And wash. So these are special washing machines to wash the jeans. These are in the washing machine itself.
3: Right.
2: You're the first woman CEO in Levi Strauss's 170-year-old history. What is your vision, your ambition for the world's most famous denim brand?
1: Yeah, well, first of all, it's just such an honor and privilege to be in this role here at Levi Strauss & Company. 170 years of tremendous history and heritage. You know, my vision is basically take us from being the world's most famous and beloved pair of jeans to being the definitive denim lifestyle brand. And I'm confident we're going to get there.
2: You've also set yourself a financial target, a goal. You want to take the brand from a $6 billion business to a $10 billion company. How are you going to get there? Yeah. Where will most of that growth come from?
1: Yeah, it's a huge opportunity for us. And well, first, it does start with becoming this head-to-toe denim lifestyle brand. And what does that mean? It means first, tops and outerwear and jackets and anything that you sort of can make with denim, because we should be, no question, the leader there. Mm-hmm. But then the complements to denim. And what we're seeing is, as we've been going after these opportunities, the consumer is responding. And along with that is really growing the women's business.
2: Levi's customer base has historically been male-dominated. But over the past decade, the brand has been steadily expanding its women's business. Today, women account for just under 40% of Levi's sales. The company's goal is to lift that share to 50%. So what big moves are you making to get women to spend more at your stores?
1: Yes.
2: What changes are we seeing?
1: Well, first, it does start with the product. Let's talk about jeans. Let's talk about denim bottoms. We have got to be leading and driving the trends. And over the last 5 years, we've already done a great job on that. Secondly, is back to the wardrobe. So there's a lot of opportunities beyond jeans, things like denim skirts, denim dresses, denim jumpsuits, you name it. You know, as it relates to tops, I will tell you, over time, we have been inconsistent. And we had to do a major reset about a year and a half ago. We brought in new talent, we changed our go-to-market, we brought in new vendors, and we're now seeing the momentum on that tops business pick
2: up. So you've got four seasons now instead of two. What does it mean logistically behind the scenes? Is it a big overhaul?
1: Oh, it is. We like to talk about it, the company, as a complete rewire, because we have, if you take this go-to-market, or what we call C2C, concept to consumer, we've had to basically take a piece of white paper and completely rethink it from the lead times, the expectations of our vendors, how design works with product development, works with supply chain, all in terms of thinking about that fan at the center and how do we serve them today with what they want, but importantly, how do we peek around the corner and really set the expectation for what's to come? So it has, and it's every person in the company has been impacted by this, but I'm happy to say we're making great progress.
2: For Levi's, the Americas remain its largest market, contributing nearly half of its global revenue, followed by Europe. Asia currently accounts for about 20%, but it's a region the company expects to grow much faster in the years ahead. Which market are you most excited about here in Asia?
1: Well, one market I would say that just has so much upside from where we sit today is India. And I would say a couple things. Number one, there we've already made a lot of inroads as being known for more of a denim lifestyle head to toe. The team has done a great job. But when I think about the opportunity, the population, how youthful it is, there's a ton of upside in India. So that probably, in terms of sheer growth, will be one of our fastest growing, biggest growth markets as we point to 10 billion. But I would say across Asia, there's a lot of opportunity. I mean, Japan has been one of our fastest growing markets the last couple years, and we're expecting that to continue with all the great product that's coming out. And even China, which, you know, I would say to date, we have not been a great success there, but we're not giving up.
2: And what are you doing in China?
1: Well, we're doing a reset, is what I would say. We, for a variety of reasons, a lot of which I'd say we own, we just have not executed to our potential. So,
2: what's holding you back from doing more in China right now?
1: I don't think anything. You know, I think we have to get the right leadership team, and we've brought in some great new leaders, and we have more coming that have deep retail capability, better real estate. And I think in China, we have been trying to figure out what that right balance is between core Levi's, what's consistent around the globe versus what is nuanced and unique for China. And we've figuring that out. But I have confidence we're going to get there because that's a really important market for us long term.
2: When you look at Asia, do you have a target? How much do you want Asia to contribute to your ambitious $10 billion revenue goal?
1: I will say that it will be significant. But we expect outsized growth from Asia relative to our more mature markets. Still expect growth in the U.S., still expect some growth in Europe, but my expectation is that Asia will outpace that.
2: Okay, right now Asia is 20. Mm-hmm. Do you have a target in mind?
1: We do, but nothing I'm going to share at this moment.
2: But definitely more than 20.
1: Yes, yes, I would see that.
2: Up next, Michelle Gass on how Levi's and Beyoncé joined forces.
1: Coincidental or not, what I will say is Beyoncé and Levi's have a bit of a history, going back even to the 90s and when she was part of Destiny's Child.
2: Managing Asia, we'll be right back.

0: 800-545-5522.
1: For the 170-year-old denim icon, staying relevant is key. Levi's teamed up with superstar Beyoncé in a year-long campaign after she name-checked the brand in her Cowboy Carter album with the track Levi's Jeans.
2: Your first year as CEO, super exciting. Mm-hmm. You were involved in a global partnership with Beyoncé. Was the collaboration a dream come true?
3: It was. I mean, as kicking off my first year at CEO and to forge a partnership with arguably, you know, the most famous and celebrated artist of our generation, I mean, you couldn't ask for more. And how this came about, you know, I love how it came about because it was so organic. Mm-hmm. I mean, it literally came out of Beyoncé naming a song after us, Levi's Jeans.
2: How coincidental is that?
3: Oh, well, you know, coincidental or not, what I will say is Beyoncé and Levi's have a bit of a history, going back even to the 90s and when she was part of Destiny's Child. And, you know, she was wearing Levi's back then. And I would say that, you know, just the song could have been good enough. Mm. But our team did a great job in asking the question, could there be more? Mm. And starting a conversation, and what it led to was just this historic partnership for us. Mm. And it's done really well. And I think many brands aspire to be at the center of culture, but we're part of actually shaping it. And like I said, it's a privilege. We don't take it for granted, and we have to earn that with our fans every single day.
2: How much of a lift is the Beyoncé effect having on your top and bottom line? Can you share that with us?
3: I'm not going to share the specifics, but what I can confidently share is that it has had a nice positive lift on the business.
2: How positive? Single digit, double digit?
3: I'm not going to go there, but suffice it to say, it's been a great partnership and, you know, something that I think will have a sustained benefit over time. It goes back to, as we were talking about, like being at that center of culture and being relevant to our fans globally. And Beyoncé was part of that this year.
1: Levi's also stays at the center of culture through its House of Strauss. There are only 5 worldwide. Each one is secret. Access, invite only.
2: I had trouble finding this place.
1: I'm at the only house in Asia, right here in Tokyo. Inside, a master tailor crafts custom Levi's that can top over $500. There's also a showroom and a cozy lounge where Levi's hosts influencers, stylists, and celebrities.
3: This responsibility to stay in and lead culture is something that happens pretty magically in our House of Strausses or Houses of Strauss around the world. All of that is about building the relationship. And you might not see a benefit for years to come, but that's what we do behind the scenes.
1: While Levi's partnerships have seen success, challenges remain. The company is in the middle of a major reset, cutting up to 15% of its global workforce as part of a broader restructuring. It has also been trimming its portfolio, offloading Dockers earlier this year after already phasing out Denizen and shutting down its European footwear business.
2: As CEO, you've had to make some tough calls. Are you done restructuring the company?
3: Yeah, I mean, for right now, I would say yes. But we're always going to be evolving. And when I became CEO, I thought about how we're really going to fulfill this mission of becoming the definitive world's leading denim lifestyle brand. Where are we going to lean into? And candidly, what's getting in our way? And strategy is about choice and focus. And so that was a big point of focus for myself and my team as we were looking to evolve the strategy, saying, okay, how are we going to accelerate our growth? How are we going to do that even more profitably? And everything was on the table. And that's kind of the benefit of, while I was an insider becoming CEO, I also was able to bring an outside perspective and, like I said, put everything on the table. And what that led to was decisions like exiting the footwear business because it wasn't going to be a long-term growth category for us. We weren't great at it, and it wasn't enhancing the brand.
2: It was logical.
3: It was logical. We exited a brand called Denizen. It was largely in the U.S., but didn't make sense for us anymore. And then Dockers was the biggest brand decision, of course. It's a brand that we invented back in the 80s. It served its
2: purpose. It had history.
3: It had history, absolutely. You know, if Levi's is now becoming denim lifestyle, I mean, it was playing in this khaki lifestyle place. But as we looked forward and said, okay, what are our priorities? Well, if it is about Levi's really broadening its scope to denim lifestyle, it can play in non-denim in the right way. Mm-hmm. And our fans were already responding to that. Mm-hmm. And Dockers no longer made as much sense for us. Mm-hmm. And this just further unleashes our focus to, you know, fully realize the Levi's potential.
2: How painful was the process letting go of legacy businesses and laying off people?
3: Yeah, it's very painful. I think especially with people, if it's not painful, then there's a problem. Mm. And I take these things extremely seriously. But my responsibility as the CEO is also to look out and achieve and realize our opportunity and potential. And evolving the culture and restructuring the company was really critical to do that. We needed to get leaner. We needed to get a lot faster. Mm. We needed to get more decisive. And so the restructure and the tough decision that, you know, I executed in really the first few months of me being CEO was a necessary move for the long-term health of the company. Difficult, of course, but,
2: you
3: know,
2: you bit the bullet.
3: We did. And, you know, it's the way you do it, right? Mm-hmm. And we did it consistent with our culture, right? We took care of people as they left the company. We were empathetic. So a lot of it is how you make the decision, and once you execute, how you do that. So that was the right decision for the company. And we've also realigned how some of our functions are operating to make sure we can operate as a DTC first company. And we're on our way, and I'm pleased with the progress.
2: The external environment is now very challenging. The uncertainty from escalating tariffs is said to cost Levi's some $25 to $30 million this year. How much are you able to absorb the tariffs, and how much are you able to pass on the cost to your customers without hurting demand?
3: Yeah, well first I would say as it relates to tariffs is that I feel like for Levi's, we are structurally advantaged and better than most. And I say that in the spirit of, well, 40% of our business is the U.S. and it's still our biggest market, 60% is international. So that gives us a benefit there as it relates to the total tariff load that's hitting us. We have a very diverse source base, decades-long relationship with our suppliers, a lot of flexibility there. In fact, many of our products are multi-sourced, meaning like a 501 will come from 8 different countries, as an example. So that gives us a lot of flexibility. And in the right places, we do have pricing power. Mm-hmm. And we're being super thoughtful and surgical about that. I mean, one of the things we've been doing, frankly, over the last year has been focused more on full price selling. Mm-hmm. So you end up getting better margin through that, and it's a more elevated experience for the consumer. So we've got a lot of levers. We have a tariff task force. We're watching this every day. It's a very fluid environment, as you know. But at the end of the day, when things are uncertain, consumers go to brands they love and trust, and Levi's is one of them. And if you look over history, the company has weathered many points of uncertainty, many storms, and, you know, we're still here and we're still thriving.
2: Are you scaling back your inventory in any way, given how the economic uncertainty is weighing on consumer spending?
3: You know, we spend a lot of time looking at inventory. We want to make sure, first of all, that we've got enough inventory to drive our sales growth. So that's the first priority. But with the work the team is doing on this faster go-to-market, it's giving us more agility. So we can hold back a little bit. You know, I feel like if we're going to be in this time of uncertainty, the changes that we've made over the last 18 months really position us to respond well.
2: People like me who grew up with Levi's know that 501s are legendary. Now, I know you're trying to come up with a denim skirt of the same iconic status. How's it coming along? Yeah. Are you there yet?
3: Yes. We are on the mission to create our 501 skirt. And the denim skirt business, I mean, that was a bit of an unmet need, I would say, with our female consumer. And it's been growing like crazy. And we have short, we have medium, we have long, we have fitted, we have flare. I don't know that we've landed on the icon just yet.
2: But are you close?
3: I'd say we're close.
2: Coming up next, I'm going to ask you the classic Levi's CEO question. How often do you wash your jeans? What's the ruling here?
0: Managing Asia, we'll be right back.

0: Got it, boss.
1: Otter, you got this.
2: Michelle Gass is the first woman to lead the iconic American denim brand in its 170-year history.
3: So out of curiosity, how many pairs of jeans do you own since becoming CEO of Levi's?
4: I've lost count. I mean, I've certainly purchased more than 100 with all my
3: travel. Than 100?
4: Oh, yeah.
3: Where do you store them?
4: Oh, yeah. I have stacks and stacks in my closet. Yes. Luckily, they fold up nice and neat.
2: Before joining Levi's, she served as CEO of U.S. retailer Kohl's and spent nearly 17 years at Starbucks, where she helped launch the famed pumpkin spice latte. Now Gass is reimagining what's next for Levi's.
3: The pumpkin spice moment, that failed research, that failed data, but it took off.
4: Yes.
3: So my question is, how far do you trust data? How much can you trust data?
4: I am a believer that instinct is the aggregation of all the data and observations you've had over decades. I do think the breakthrough innovations out there, they aren't going to come from a spreadsheet. They're going to come from observation, from discussion, from brainstorming. And, you know,
3: it's going to come from gut.
4: And yes, I mean, I said, gut is a product of all of that. Yeah. But, you know, if it doesn't work, okay, we're going to move on. We're going to learn something from it and you move forward. But you can't stand still. Mm. You got to be trying. And that's why I'm so passionate about this sort of decisiveness, speed, agility. That's what retail is all about. And it's fun, too.
3: So you have 35 years of retail and consumer goods experience. But is it true you came from a background of chemical engineering?
4: That is true, indeed.
3: How is that possible?
4: Yes. You know, I love the fact that I had this engineering foundation because by its very nature, when you study engineering, you study problem solving. And I've been doing problem
3: solving
4: all my career.
3: That's
4: it's very useful. Yes, yes.
3: When you look at some of the things you've applied to your business, how much of it is you and how much of it has been your background?
4: Oh, well, first, I would say it's always the team. It is a team sport all the time. But as a leader, you do have to set the environment and the tone. And for me at Levi's, that is taking all the good of what Levi's has done for decades and the kind of culture we've created, our mission of delivering profits through principles to have an outsized impact. Like, I so buy into that and the kind of values of integrity and empathy and originality and courage.
3: You were the one behind the launch of the famous pumpkin spice latte. It was a big bet, bold move, but it paid off. Do you see a pumpkin spice moment at Levi's that you can pull off?
4: I love making big, bold, unexpected moves. Absolutely. You're always doing it through the lens of the consumer, but the consumer can't exactly tell you what they want tomorrow. And, you know, the story around pumpkin spice latte is when the teams did the consumer research, it failed. But we saw the kernels of an idea there, and we said, they're going to love this. And but by the way, not all bets work. I mean, a big part of the culture we're building is it's okay to fail, learn, continue. So here at Levi's, I think we already have some of our pumpkin spice lattes. I think Blue Tab is a great example of, you know, the inspiration of we had products that were made of Japanese denim or made in Japan. But we turned it into now a platform, almost call it a sub-brand or a new piece of Levi's. It's early days. You know, some might question it. Is this really going to work? It's very elevated price points. Yeah, maybe it works in Japan. Is it going to work in the U.S.? I think it will. We'll see. But you've got to make these bets because, like I said, the consumers are going to literally tell you you've got to be a step ahead.
3: As the first woman CEO of Levi Strauss, 170-year-old history, how would you describe your leadership and your management style?
4: One is, you know, I always start with, I'm a servant leader. You know, I'm here to serve the teams. I don't have all the answers, right? The ideas come from the teams. And my responsibility is to set an environment where people feel like they can be heard, right? They can be themselves, bringing diverse groups around the table. And I think ultimately, where everybody can see themselves as part of the vision of the company. So when we achieve that bold vision, they're going to be right there with me. I would say, secondly, is it's about listening. And it's listening from every part of the company. It's why I do spend so much time in the stores, in the field. And I go back to my many years at Starbucks. That was ingrained in me, both servant leadership and the importance of, you know, call it the front line. For us, it's our stylists. That's critical, right? Everything they do matters. And I want to make sure they know they matter. But I'm also here to listen and learn. Mm. And then the third piece is, I would say, do all that, but have a performance edge, right? Mm. Be decisive, be bold, be fast, be willing to make a mistake. And that all will ultimately fuel what I believe is going to be our great success. Mm. The $10 billion, being a DTC-first retailer and owning denim lifestyle.
3: And finally, I'm going to ask you the classic Levi's CEO question. How often do you wash your jeans? What's the ruling here?
4: The ruling is you don't wash them very often. And I will say I now subscribe to that protocol.
3: Okay. Yes. And when do you wash your jeans?
4: Yes. I don't know if I have a set amount of time. It just depends when they need it. But I think the important thing is when you wash it on gentle cycle, and you don't dry them.
3: Michelle, thank you so much for talking to me.
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3: And that was Michelle Gass, CEO of Levi Strauss. Hope you've enjoyed the program. For more interview highlights, check out managingasia.cnbc.com. I'm Christine Tan. Thanks for watching.

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2: I'm Arjun Karpal, senior tech correspondent here at CNBC, and we're kicking off with a super interesting guest, Cristiano Amon, who is the CEO of Qualcomm. Now, if you don't know Qualcomm, just a quick rundown. They are one of the biggest semiconductor companies in the world. They design what are known as system on chips, and we'll get into that. SoCs, you may have heard this term, under the Snapdragon brand name. These are chips that go into smartphones, and they have loads of different components on them, and they power loads of smartphones in the world. They power other kinds of devices as well, such as laptops. And so the CEO has a great view into consumer electronics and effectively where this industry is going in the age of AI. I'm excited to bring you this conversation with Cristiano Amon, the CEO of Qualcomm. Welcome to the Tech Download. Cristiano, thanks so much for joining me on the Tech Download.
3: Very happy to be here. Looking forward to this conversation, Arjun.
2: So, Cristiano, look, we're going to be talking today about AI devices, the future of how we're going to interact with our personal electronics in the future, given how AI is proliferating so many of these devices as well. But I think first, it's important for our audience just to lay out, when we talk about AI devices, an AI smartphone, an AI laptop, what does that exactly mean?
3: Look, it's a great topic of conversation, especially because we are now getting to the point on this AI transition journey that we have clarity, what those devices are going to be and what they're going to do. But I'm going to answer your question by saying you're still going to have your phone. Your phone's not going to go anywhere, but your phone's going to get much better. Your phone is going to have agents that is going to operate the phone for you. But then there's going to be new classes of devices that we're going to wear. And I will answer your question. I want to say, what do those things really mean? And we've been talking about something called personal AI devices. As large language models and large visual models understand the world the way we understand them, understand how we communicate, it's very logical that we're going to interact with those devices close to our senses, closer to our eyes, close to our mouth, to our ears. And then there's going to be things that we're going to wear. Glasses is very natural, but there's going to be jewelry. There's going to be pendants. There's going to be pins, because the type of interface is kind of very different than what used to be in your PC and your smartphone. And that's going to be a new class of devices. They're going to be part of our mobile experience.
2: You mentioned something interesting about large language models, and that goes to the point about what's changed to allow devices these days to be more personal?
3: I think the first one is those large language models got pretty good. And they got pretty good. And they also got very specialized, not only language models, but also visual models. You started to hear about words like multimodal, that you have models that are going to take different inputs. It's going to take audio. It's going to take language. It's going to take vision. You start hearing about smaller models, mix of experts, models that are very specific for certain functions. You started to hear about distillation of models, models that there's a big model that got trained and then you became a smaller model. And you started to hear about those models being connected to different applications. You hear about technologies such as MCP protocols, that a model can go to the internet and connect to other apps, to other cloud services. And then the last part of this basket of technologies is, I'm sure you heard about OpenClaw, those techniques called orchestrators, that agents that go operate your computer, your device for you, going to look at your data, is going to look at the models and get things done for you. When you put all of this together, you created the condition for us to start changing our mobile experience and to start to interact with mobile devices in the way we're going to interact with agents. Very different. There's no keyboard. You don't need to touch. You just needed to see and

0: talk. And I think that starts to create the precondition for us to see this mobile revolution that is happening because of AI.
1: So, Cristiano, let's tackle some of those. You talked about the models because we've been discussing a lot about large language models, these huge, massive models that have been trained, that are then being underpinning these chatbots that so many people use. But there is also discussion about more of these models becoming smaller to run on the device rather than in the cloud. And that's a big part of what you're working on at Qualcomm. How important is the development of models right now in terms of underpinning the future of some of the agentic AI experience, which you've been talking about?
0: Look, it's really important. And those models will continue to be developed. But I think we're getting to the point in the industry now that we're starting to reach maturity of understanding how those models and computers are going to work together. AI is just a new form of doing computing, and models are now developing in a way that they're modeled, they're specific, that are going to be running on the edge. They're models, they're specific, they're going to be running on the cloud, and they're going to go work together.
1: This part's really important because we're about to talk about different types of AI devices that are coming up. And you're going to hear mention of things like smart glasses. If you haven't seen those, you know, Meta produces some smart glasses which have sort of a camera in them. Samsung, Qualcomm, and Google are all working on smart glasses. There's lots of companies looking at this space, many thinking this could be a new frontier for AI devices as well. We are now starting to see more and more companies, non-traditional device companies, looking at consumer electronics. One example is OpenAI, the maker of ChatGPT, which hired the famous Apple designer Jony Ive to work on a device. So that's going to be very interesting whenever that's revealed. But it also shows you the way you are getting new entrants into this consumer electronic market and the way that we may be getting new styles of devices that we haven't seen before.
0: We have over 40 designs of those devices. And I'm telling you, the types of form factors are very, very broad.

0: Nation.
1: One word that is a huge buzzword right now, and we've mentioned it already, is this idea of agentic AI. Now, when I hear it being spoken about, the kind of utopia of it is effectively these AI systems are going to be able to autonomously do things on our behalf, like the most smart personal assistant out there. When it comes to agentic experience on consumer devices, what does that look like in your view?
2: Okay. This is actually one of the questions I love answering because, you know, even though we have been changing the Qualcomm and we're becoming a much more diversified company, we're still, one of the biggest providers of mobile technology. And it's fascinating now to see what's happened with those agents and what's happened with the mobile phone. When we talk about agents, and I'm kind of convinced 2026 is going to be the year of agents. We're starting to see this now getting scale. And those things became really popular and went viral, I think, on the internet when OpenClaw was launched. And you have now this thing that you install on your computer, and you ask the agent to do things for you. You create agents, and it goes to your data, does things on your behalf, operate your machine for you, go to the internet. What that did, it showed a path how we're going to interact with our computers. We are going to use our computers, but the agent's going to use our computers on our behalf and do things for you. Now, in a mobile environment, those things are going to happen in the phone. And I think that's also going to define how, from the phone experience, given like more billions of people wear phones. So now we have clarity what is an AI phone and AI PC is. And I'm going to break that to you. What's going to happen, your phone is going to have dual personas. Your phone will continue to be your phone. Phone's not going to go anywhere. You're going to get your phone. When you pull up your phone out of your pocket, you're going to go to your apps and you're going to do those things. But the phone also is going to have those orchestrators, those claws. You're going to see between now and summer, you're going to see every OS vendor talking about their OS having an orchestrator and a claw. It's so profound, this change, that even if I go a moment outside the phone, I'm just telling what happened with software companies, the whole SaaS industries. Now software companies develop their software for a human to utilize, and there's a human interface to you, but also for an agent to utilize, to go into their software and do things. And the way this is going to play out, it is fascinating. For example, you're going to have the things that you do yourself, but it's going to be the agent doing things for you.
1: I'm just waiting for an agent that can clear my inboxes for me. That's the biggest thing. And Cristiano, when you look at the roadmap then for this, you said 2026 is going to be the year of the agents. It feels the last 2 years, a lot of smartphone companies have been talking about AI integrating into their devices, but actually none of it has been this kind of agentic type of experience you're describing. Do you believe that happens in 2026, and to what level, I suppose? And then, you know, as you look forward with all the device partners you work in, what's the roadmap for that becoming more advanced?
2: It's interesting. If you remember the transition from a feature phone to a smartphone, which is a huge transition, like the phone became a computer, what happened is the early days of the smartphone, the very early days, the apps that you had, it was the apps that come from the OEM. But eventually, what happened is the App Store became available and developers starts to write all sort of different apps. Okay, now let's do a parallel what we saw on AI. AI happened. First application that we saw was chatbox. People go in, they ask a question, they get an answer. Then they started, you know, to do more advanced, summarize this to me. But then something happened. Those orchestrators and those agents happened. And then everything started to change because now AI can become very useful and AI can do things for you. Agents are the new apps. Those orchestrators becomes the new app store. And we're going to see the coexistence of the old and the new, you know, in the same device. And then we're going to see some other classes of devices, which are just agents, no legacy, like smart glasses, personal AI devices, and PIN.
1: Does this mean that apps are dead?
2: They're not dead, but apps are going to change. Absolutely, apps are going to change. Apps are going to evolve into agents, and they're going to come way more powerful, way more bespoke, and they're going to be integrated into everything.
1: And among many of the important things you said through this episode so far is that you believe the smartphone is still going to be critical. Do you believe this is still going to be, you know, central to the world of agentic AI? And how do you expect our relationship with our smartphone to change?
2: Yes and no. We are coming today in the present time into a world that the absolute center of our digital life is our smartphone, our most inseparable device. In the future, and it's a very near future, the agent that you choose or the multiple agents that you choose. And now everything is around the agent. And that's going to change the relationship with our devices. And with that, I'm going to answer your question. Will the phone disappear? Absolutely not. The phone is an incredibly useful device. The scale of the smartphone is tremendous, but we're going to use our phones a little bit different.
1: Do you think glasses are going to be the next most important device?
2: 100%. Look, the numbers speak for themselves. We have now shipping to the order of multiple tens of millions of smart glasses per year. We have line of sight. In a couple of years, this could become into the order of hundreds of millions of glasses and could become as big as smartphones. You already have an industry at scale for glasses. The second thing is glasses is very natural for you to put cameras because when you turn your head, whatever you're seeing, the camera is seeing. So see what I see. It's close to your ears for speakers. It's close to your mouth for microphone. You will be able to read what you read. So glasses become very natural for you to interact with a model with multimodal, I think, human language and vision. And then it's become very easy for you to understand how certain workloads that are very low friction for you to interact with those kind of devices can easily migrate to a glass.
1: The other device you mentioned in this conversation, Cristiano, was pins. And I think it was a couple of years ago, there was this kind of viral moment with a pin that came out, and you know, it kind of flopped. Was it too early? Was there just not appetite for this kind of device? And is there a future for this kind of device?
2: It was early because that was before Gen AI. But now that you have them, you can see the value of this. But to be fair with you, other than glasses, the other form factors are not yet defined. I think there's going to be a lot of experimentation with different form factors. We've been working with every cloud company and every AI company right now. We have over 40 designs of those devices. And I'm telling you, the types of form factors are very, very broad. I think the view. You're going to see jewelry. You're going to see earbuds. They have a camera. You're going to see pendants. You're going to see pins. You're going to see watches. You're going to see other things that people carry. And we'll see how this is going to evolve. But the principle is something that you wear, something is with you all the time, something that can see the world around you so you have context and have the ability for you to access to an agent and talk to the agent.
1: Going forward, are you expecting more companies who haven't typically been in consumer electronics to get into this space because of the opportunity they see with AI devices?
2: 100%. The reason we have AI today is because we digitize all of our information, all of our books and things we write and emails and stuff on the internet, social media posts, all of this information, web pages is in the internet, is digital. Now you can train models. But once we start using agents every day, we start walking around with our smart glasses to see what we see, that amount of data, it's massive, it's exponentially larger than what we use to train models. So those companies want to have access to the data because it's important to train future models and get context for you because your consumer experience is going to be bespoke. All of those things, point to why are those companies interested in doing devices. And we're very excited that all of the chips that we do, from an earbud of sub 2 milliwatts to a 2,000 watts chip as we enter the data center, becomes relevant to all of those companies. Our entire roadmap is in a process of upgrade right now. None of the devices we have today are prepared for the future.

0: boring one.
1: Otter, the AI meeting agent.
2: Right, I just want to talk about chips for a second. Not chips, the type that you eat, you know, depending if you're in the UK, that means something very different to if you're in the US. But I want to talk about a term called SoC, or system on chip. Now, this is effectively a piece of silicon with lots of different types of chips on it. And you'll hear Cristiano and Juan mention some of those. So I just want to quickly lay out what they are. The first one is the central processing unit, or CPU. This is effectively the brains of a device. It does all the general computing tasks like handle apps and the system as well. The second one is a graphics processing unit, or GPU. This renders graphics for gaming or the actual device itself. Another one is called the Neural Processing Unit, or NPU, and this handles the AI workloads. And all of these are integrated into one piece of silicon and thrown into your devices. And that's something effectively that Qualcomm designs. That, however, is manufactured by other companies. And if you've heard previous episodes of the podcast, we've spoken so much about the chip supply chain. But right now, there are a load of bottlenecks within the entire semiconductor supply chain. One of those is around memory. Now, all your devices have some sort of memory in it, your laptop, your phone. And what's happened is there are very few companies in the world that can produce this memory chip. And all of that right now is being funneled towards AI data centers and AI chips. And so there's a big shortage of memory for things like consumer electronics devices. That is a big topic right now, a focus for all kinds of electronics companies. And it's something that Cristiano and Juan and I spoke about. At the heart of all of this is the chips that are going to power these devices. And Qualcomm, of course, one of the leading players in this space. So as you think about all these new devices, what does it mean for the way chips are going to be designed going forward?
3: We had the privilege, and it was a privilege, to be developing our capability in the mobile industry, because the mobile industry is very unforgiving. Every generation, users want a more powerful phone that does more things, that play games, have big GPUs, big CPUs, but it still has to fit in your pocket, still has to have an all-day battery life, and it still cannot get hot. And I think that it's a great problem for a company like Qualcomm to solve. We need a faster and more power-efficient CPU because agents drive the CPU. And we need to do this in a way that continues to be smart about how we manage connectivity and the battery life. Our entire roadmap is in a process of upgrade right now, an entire roadmap, because I believe none of the devices we have today are prepared for the future. You're going to have to upgrade your phone, you're going to upgrade your PC, you're going to have those new classes of devices like glasses and pendants. Your car is going to get upgraded, then you're going to be able to talk to agents on the car. And I think that's going to happen across everything that we interact. It's a new form of computing, it's a new form of software, and require a new architecture of silicon.
2: And how important would the CPU been? This is going to be a big debate so far, and people talking about CPU having a renaissance, not just in the data center now, but even as we think about these consumer devices.
3: Super important. It's 100% correct. And let's go back to this example I gave it to you about when we started the conversation about agents. You have parallel processing at scale, like a GPU or even an NPU, but those orchestrators, they actually are handling very complex tasks. They're going to check your data, check the model, go to the internet, and that's a CPU that orchestrates all of this. Those orchestrators live on the CPU. So now all boats are rising, because like what I see at Qualcomm sees, NPUs for inference and power efficient inference is going to be very important, and also GPUs will continue to be important. So this is why I think it's great time to be in the semiconductor business right now.
2: How do you think competition is going to play out in terms of the consumer electronics side? Because, you know, we haven't seen a huge amount of new players in terms of consumer electronics. I know Apple's been laser focused for some time on its own chips for its products as well. We've got Google Tensor in the Pixel. Samsung, of course, is a partner with yours, but also uses own Exynos chips. Are you expecting, as new devices come to market, new form factors come to market, that you may see increased competition and new players in this space?
3: This is an awesome, awesome question. And look, I cannot predict the future, but I can tell you one thing, though. One thing I can predict. What we're seeing right now is the players that are interested in the mobile industry are changing. Now, all AI companies are looking at mobile devices at endpoint, and they're building devices. So one thing that I started to see, I already see it today, is starting to see association between smartphone OEMs and AI companies, association between smartphone OEI and models. And I actually think this landscape, it's going to be very different as the workloads in your phone started to be driven by agents and models, and the players are going to be very different. So I think this industry is going to see change. I cannot predict the winners and the losers, but I can predict change. And I think it's likely going to change the relationship between smartphone OEM OSs and agents. That's going to change. And on the silicon side, we always had competition. And I think competition has been good and incredible for all those industries. That's why I think data center is going to see competition too. And the rule that we had follow, I think one thing that is unique about Qualcomm, as players came, they went away. We saw in the mobile industry, many companies went from hero to zero. We stay, because if you have the right technology, if you have a leading technology, there's always room for you. And success today is no guarantee of success tomorrow. So we have to continue to reinventing silicon and innovating. And I think that's what we see in front of us with this transition of the mobile industry and consumer devices with AI.
2: Cristiano, I always learn so much speaking to you. It's so much food for thought as well. And I'm excited to see some of these things you've teased out on this episode coming out over the sort of next few months and year or so. So thanks so much for joining me.
3: My pleasure. Always a pleasure talking to you, Arjun. And I look forward to see you soon.

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2: This is the first ever tech download on the road. I am here in Paris. I'm about to speak to Arthur Mensch, who's the CEO of Mistral. Now, if you don't know Mistral, they're basically Europe's answer to OpenAI and Anthropic. They make various AI models. Some of them are open source or open weight, and they commercialize these as well. And they're very much focused on the enterprise, i.e. big businesses, integrating AI into those businesses. Their valuation sits somewhere above $13 billion as well, and the company is racing to try to grow revenue. And before we get into this, there's a couple of terms I want to put on your radar, because we're going to speak into them. We're going to get deep into those terms. The first one is compute. Now, you may have heard this when talking about AI, and effectively what it refers to is computing power in the form of these data centers that are running chips that are powering and running all of this AI. So let's set the scene. That's it right now, and I'm so excited to dig into this conversation with Arthur Mensch, the CEO of Mistral. Arthur, thanks so much for joining me on the Tech Download.
3: Thank you for having me, Arjun.
2: So Arthur, I want to kick off first by talking about compute. And I just want to set the context for our viewers and our listeners as well. You've committed, I think, 4 billion euros to investment in data centers across France and Sweden. I think capacity-wise, it was 200 megawatts was the capacity aim by 2027, a gigawatt by 2030. And you've now announced a new site specifically for inferencing as well. Can you just run us through exactly kind of what that new site entails and how it fits into your broader plans here around building out this computing infrastructure?
3: So the new site that we have is a high availability site. So we're going to be using it to serve our customers. Our customers are in need of tokens. It's actually in short supply at the moment. And so we've been at work building more capacity for them in 2026, and there will be much more in 2027. So why do we do that? Because inherently the business we're in is about transforming electrons into tokens. And in order to do that, you need to train the models. We're building everything on top of open source models, which makes it easier and I think more healthy for our customers. But then once you have the models, you need to put them on GPUs. And we've built that expertise on serving efficiently GPUs and turning them into token generators through the acquisition of Koyeb that we talked about together a couple of months ago, and through those investments that we are doing on the infrastructure. Europe is lagging behind when it comes to the build-out of infrastructure. And so we are investing to close that gap. So that's a new site. It's based in France, so it's low carbon tokens, I should say, and it's going to be there to serve our customers and to both with our studio offering and public cloud services and private cloud services.
2: And there are others who have taken the approach of perhaps renting capacity from elsewhere. What's the need here to build out what is very expensive infrastructure at this point?
3: Well, you know, we have many customers, I should say, that look at their dependency to tokens as a critical supply chain problem. And one of the things that we have in Europe is that we're a European company, I should say. And as a European company, when we build European capacity, we can actually serve APIs that are fully under our control. And so that decoupling from other providers is actually quite important for our defense customers, for our manufacturing customers. So that's the reason why we really decided to invest, is that from a product perspective, owning the full stack in Europe is extremely attractive. And what's more is that because we build that software stack that can fit on any hardware, we are also bringing it to Asia. We've announced with Singtel the partnership where we're actually bringing our public cloud platform on top of the hardware they're building so that they become a full stack AI provider. So we're all about building full stack AI providers that are resilient, that are not dependent on foreign entities when it comes to the digital services. And so that investments when we own the compute is important for us because that allows to have a big product offering. Now, we also rent compute. We work with hyperscalers in other parts of the world. But in Europe, our customers are asking us to actually own the full stack.
2: So just walk me through the strategy in terms of the compute that you're building. Obviously, you're using it for yourselves. You've trained your models on some of the compute you've built, renting it from others, etc. The compute you're building now, is this specifically for some of the customers you work with, you know, ASML, for example, or Singtel, as you mentioned? Or is the view also, you know, you could rent this out to other kind of customers who aren't necessarily you're working with? I'm talking other labs, for example. Yeah.
3: So there's really the two categories. So on one side, when we work with enterprises among our customers, they don't really care about the GPUs themselves. What they care is the services on top. So the high value services that allows to deploy the agents, that allows to connect, of course, generate the tokens, but then use the tokens to call tools, record what the systems are producing in terms of data, reuse that data to train new models that are going to be more efficient. And so enterprise customers, they don't want to see the infrastructure. They want to have serverless offerings, and they just want like a comprehensive suite of tools that, when stitched together, allows to build business applications. So that's what they need, and that's how we address their needs. Now, you also have AI labs and companies that are maybe quite advanced in using their own data flywheel, using their own data to build their own models. And those may actually want to actually get the compute itself. And so we do offer GPU as a service, so through managed Kubernetes, to AI labs and to some of our customers that have part of their R&D teams that are actually doing AI research. So the two things are available. But when it comes to enterprises, high-value services and token generation is the thing that we provide.
2: So everyone, I'm back in our podcast studio in CNBC's London offices now, and you're going to hear me jumping in throughout episodes a couple of times as you listen more and more to the Tech Download, because these are moments for me to help flesh out some of the context around the conversations I'm having. The first term I want to pick up on is something called tokens. So you've heard that in this episode, you're likely going to hear it in many more episodes going forward. But tokens are effectively the basic data unit that AI models process. So whenever you put your query into a chatbot, something like Gemini or ChatGPT or Claude, that the AI can then process, and then of course you get your output. Then the chatbot gives you that output, but also the longer the request, the more tokens that are effectively used. And this is a way for AI companies to do a couple of things. One is to measure how much their service is being used. And then secondly, to charge for that service as well.
3: What our customers are telling us is that AI is becoming so important that they actually need to think about where they actually source the technology itself. AI is really looking like energy at this point in time.

0: 63-27 before the offer ends.
1: When we look at sort of the pure numbers, Arthur, and we see, you know, your €4 billion investment into data centers, and we look over the pond to the US, and we look at the hyperscaler spending north of $700 billion or, you know, $800 billion, whatever the figure is this year, in terms of AI infrastructure going into data centers, into chips, etc. Is there a concern that Europe is so far behind this, or is there actually more of a concern that, you know, those guys are overspending?
2: Well, I think the two things may be slightly true, in that European companies are adopting and will help them adopt the technology and increase the ROI so that they can justify more spending. And then on the other side, there's effectively pretty high aggressivity when it comes to deployment everywhere. What Europe has is a very good grid. So availability of energy is high. And it's actually fairly easy to build data centers that are in the hundreds of megawatts. So that's an asset that we have. Now, what our customers are telling us is that AI is becoming so important that they actually need to think about where they actually source the technology itself. So the same way in energy, you actually import energy sources, but you also produce your own energy. AI is really looking like energy at this point in time. You do need to have affordability of energy. So building on an open source foundation is the way also to do more customization, to create your own models so that they can run on smaller hardware. You need security of supply. If your provider is actually under certain legal constraints that may come from foreign entities, you never know what can happen. And so when it comes to your resilience plan, if you're in the board of a company globally, well, you do want to make sure that your tokens may come from different places of the world. And so the fact that we can provide fully independent token generation to all of these companies is actually useful, not only in Europe, but in the entire world.
1: And just on that overspending part of the equation, do you think sort of some of the hyperscalers over in the US are spending too much at this point?
2: I mean, it's hard to tell. What we see is there's a very big increase in demand. And today, there's actually not enough chips. There's not enough memory. There is enough electricity in Europe. There's not enough electricity in the US. So today, the demand is actually way above the supply. Now, we all anticipate the rise in demand in slightly different ways. We're at work with our customers to make sure that when they spend €1 in tokens, they actually get like €2 in return. Because if that's not the case, the entire thing is going to collapse. We'll have too much compute. Because at some point, everybody is going to ask, I'm spending 10% of my OPEX in AI. Is it bringing me more than 10% in growth? So at the end of the day, what really matters when it comes to estimating the amount of estimating whether we are overspending or underspending is whether the enterprises are effectively adopting the technology to build real world use cases. What is working today and what is driving the demand is coding. Where if you're a developer, it brings you a lot of productivity. Now, a big problem in enterprises when they are deploying systems like this is that pretty quickly they cease to be bottlenecked by the intelligence of models, and they become bottlenecked by their own organization.
1: Right.
2: So back to the point I was making, you need to orchestrate agents with humans in a way that is observable and in a way where the systems evolve over time and get an auto-correct over time. It means that you need to readapt the organization you've had centered around agents that are orchestrating the processes.
1: Right.
2: So the way to do it is basically to look at your core processes and to think about how you would make them faster, how you can automate them more, and where should be the human gates where you maintain the quality and you maintain the innovation.
1: Yeah.
2: So that means thinking about the organizations in a way that is quite top-down, in that you want to take every function, every core business, and think about how to reorchestrate all of the people that are involved in that process around an AI system where the agent is the orchestrator and the coordinator. Mm. So that's, I think, a very important aspect. And say, maybe the second aspect, or third, is that it's changing profoundly the way information is actually being shared in companies. Mm. And so you no longer need to ask your colleagues about what's happening, provided you have the right context we call it the context engine, that connects the models to the different system of records and to the documentation in companies. And so that allows to gain a lot of time because you have much faster turnaround. What it requires, though, is something that is not technology. You need to ask, as a business leader, you need to ask your reports and their reports to actually document what they know. Because if you don't document what the process should look like, if you don't say what is in your head and what is easy to transmit to your coworkers that are nearby, your agents are going to be a little lost. And it's actually extremely important. It means that as humans, as employees, we do need to give as much context as possible to the agents that will become orchestrators of core processes.
1: There is this idea of agents. As AI gets more and more sophisticated, it's going to start doing more things autonomously on our behalf, so you can ask it to do longer tasks, etc. But there's a key part of that, and that is orchestration. Think about a conductor in an orchestra. There's loads of different parts that need to be joined together seamlessly. Agents connecting to company systems, to their data, the humans in the loop as well. This is all about orchestration, getting this all working within an organization, with the ultimate goal of this agent effectively kind of being a digital helper. So let's talk about the agentic experience then, Arthur. One of the other new products you've launched is called Vibe. So here you're combining two existing products, as I understand it, into what you call, you know, this agentic enterprise product. Just run us through kind of what this new product is for the market and how it's going to make an impact in the business.
2: So it's an agentic platform that is based on our open source model. So I think that's a really pretty key aspect compared to others, I would say. What is an agentic platform? It's a place where you can, well, use the models with chat interaction the same way you've been doing it for the last 3 years. But truly where you start to get value out of AI systems like the one we're doing is when you start delegating some tasks to it. So if you're a software engineer, it means connecting to one of your pull requests and making it better. It means taking a PRD and turning it into a pull request. It means orchestrating multitude of agents that are actually doing your jobs on your behalf in a way where the models are well connected to the entire context of software engineering. So that means the product surface where the product gets designed. That means the documentation of the company. That means the customer requirements, etc. So we are betting on the fact that really the job of delegating tasks as a developer is going to be a very similar job of delegating tasks as someone who is actually not technical. So that's the reason why we brought together two products, one of them, which is our coding agent platform, with a command line interface, which is the thing that developers like to use. And then we took Le Chat, which we named in a French way, but if you pronounce it in English, you get various results. and so we realized that we could actually turn it into something quite unified.
1: When we hear sort of this term agentic, a lot of the way it's being described is sort of these highly autonomous kind of systems. With Vibe, how are you approaching this idea of kind of autonomy and you know, execution of tasks from the agent versus kind of, you know, how much is human in the loop?
2: So autonomy is the one thing that matters because you get more and more leverage when you actually can delegate a long task to an agent. When you're talking about autonomy, one critical aspect in terms of infrastructure is how do you connect the GPUs that are producing the tokens to the execution layer? And you want to do it in a way where you have supervisors on top that are making sure that your agent is only doing the thing that it is allowed to do. So for this, we're using the sandboxes that Koyeb team has built for us. These sandboxes make sure that you basically have a serverless interface to spin up and down a lot of agents at the same time. So autonomy requires the right infrastructure. And the infrastructure is both the GPUs, the CPUs, and you want serverless deployment there. And also the state management. When you're deploying an agent, it's going to create some state. It's going to learn things. It's going to write memories. It's going to use file systems to organize the thing it is learning in any whenever it has a query. And so the management of state and personalization, the persistence in between two sessions of delegation matters. And so we have and so Vibe is actually doing it for you. Now the second thing that matters when you're deploying end-to-end process automation in the company, that in general, it's not only about autonomy. It's also about validation by humans. And so you need a combination of dynamic deployment of agents that are dealing with dynamic inputs, but you also need deterministic gate. You need a human validator in certain places. You need your procurement and your build to be validated by a human so that someone actually takes the responsibility of validating an agent process. And so what that means is that you need durable process execution that can interrupt themselves and go and ask for human permission, go and send a message to a human so that they can pursue the process with the right indication. And you need to do that in a way where the system, the agent, can actually interact with multiple humans. So that's why we are using what we call workflows, which is the combination of deterministic behaviors and dynamic behaviors in a way that makes the CIO happy, in that they know what's happening, right, and they know that the process is being followed. But it also makes the business users happy because it works. And we are all making that through, in a way where when you're deploying an agent in Vibe, the ground source of how it's working is code. So you can actually take that code and modify it. And a developer can actually understand what's going on, which means you can maintain it. Because if you build agent platforms in a way where agents are only defined in the proprietary language of a provider, you're not going to be able to maintain the thing over time. So we've made that Vibe is allowing to go from a deployment for a non-tech user to deployment for a tech user so that you can maintain the thing over time. I think AGI was a PowerPoint concept. And so the reason why we've heard about AGI for like 15 years in between 2010 and 2025 is because the thing was not really working yet. But now it's actually working and we can turn it into something that has value for customers.

0: 1-800-637-5655.
1: You're about to now, for this final part of the episode, hear a term that maybe you've heard before: artificial general intelligence, or AGI. But the problem is there are so many definitions of it, varying definitions from depending on who you speak to. More broadly, it's taken to mean AI that is as smart or smarter than humans, and not just limited to carrying out one narrow function. Arthur Mensch's view is interesting. He says it's not some sort of magical moment that just happens. Rather, it's the direction of progress, not the final destination. And his view is that AGI used to be this kind of vague future vision that leaders used to talk about. But actually, as the technology's developed, the real challenge is much more practical and messy. Arthur, as we wrap up, I just want to get your take on some of the sort of bigger picture things happening around AI in markets. There feels to me, I don't know if you feel this too, some kind of euphoria right now. I think when you look at perhaps some of the public markets, we've seen, you know, some of these memory stocks run up 600-800% over the last year. People on X are talking about sort of where to put their money to ride this AI wave. I was speaking to a chip CEO who said even a cab driver in Korea was asking him about when the memory crunch is going to end. Does this kind of euphoria concern you right now? Because if there is any kind of collapse, or you believe there's a bubble that pops, we've often seen in the past ripple waves across things like investment in infrastructure building and other kind of areas. What are you feeling right now?
2: Well, we like to think that we're resilient to this kind of euphoria. I mean, there are reasons to be very happy in that the models are really getting stronger. We see in certain domains in enterprises that it's starting to pick up. There's still a lot of work. There's still a lot of viscosity in adoption in enterprises, which means that there's still, I'd say, a lot of value creation to be had. Software engineers, they can use AI systems. Industrial engineers, they cannot use AI systems. And so if you actually want to go and tap the $30 trillion market of manufacturing with artificial intelligence, generative AI, you actually need to solve a lot of new problems that we haven't solved yet. You need the models to understand tools that are very complex. You need the models to understand physics. That's a recent announcement that we've made, investing in acquiring a company that is building models that understand physics. So, you know, when we talk about AGI, super intelligence, it's all going to be simple. I think it's too simple an idea. You need strong intelligence in language, but you also need a very strong understanding of the physical space. We're not there yet. So viscosity is high. Enterprises will make strides in the coming years, but they need to change their organization. There are a multitude of domains where AI is not having an impact yet for lack of capabilities. So we need to build those capabilities. We can. The recipe is there. You need more data. You need more compute. You need expertise. And you can do it. But there's a lot of work to be done. Now, on the question of whether there might be, you know, things on the market, etc., and where to invest, etc., we think that as long as we're focused on the creation of value for our customers, and as long as we take the right bets in terms of providing them with the compute they need, in terms of making them happy and making them understand that this is not just a technology, it's actually a true industrial revolution, we think we're good. We think we're doing the right bets. We think we're resilient to anything that may happen in the market. And of course, we tell our customers that they should care about the supply chain because it's effectively getting more expensive because there's a frenzy of buying. And so that also means we need to accelerate on our compute facilities and that we need to make sure they get good cost and that they get good prices, that we get good cost so that they get good prices. So still a lot of work to do. Again, it needs to be full stack. It needs to be on the model side, on the infrastructure side, on the product side. Still a lot of work. Still a lot of work for our customers as well. But overall, the future looks bright because you can actually go to. We are going to enter a society that can grow faster, that can solve problems that we have been unable to solve. To build fairness, building on open source is probably the right bet.
1: You mentioned AGI very briefly, and we haven't got time to go into it in depth. But what is the current state of I guess debate and progress in terms of the industry achieving what it believes to be AGI, given I know there's multiple definitions of the phrase?
2: You know, I think AGI was a PowerPoint concept. And so the reason why we've heard about AGI for like 15 years in between 2010 and 2025 is because the thing was not really working yet. But now it's actually working, and we can turn it into something that has value for customers. And so suddenly it becomes, it's not no longer a PowerPoint term, but suddenly the thing becomes way more complex. Because if you're talking about something that does not exist yet, you're talking about something abstract, you would rather have like a single term instead of saying it's all going to be very complex, it's going to have to understand many different things, etc. Now we're at the stage where actually you just need to take the models and to connect them to business data and to understand what the people want to do with it to actually build value. But it means you're running into a lot of things that were not anticipated in the PowerPoints of 2010. So if you take AGI as the definition of accelerating technological progress, which is rather a direction than a point of arrival, then really we are building AGI. But it's really a direction, and it's a very messy direction. There's a lot of things to be built, and the frontier is enormous.

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1: This is Access Middle East. You're live on CNBC. I'm Dan Murphy here in Abu Dhabi. Good morning. Straight to your top stories this hour. First up today, AI concerns and

0: The 10-year Treasury yield briefly topping 5% as the Fed kicks off its two-day meeting today. Plus, oil prices continue to push higher as the Houthis launch fresh attacks on Saudi Arabia, raising fears of an extended supply disruption. And those supply worries are a big topic at the GasTech conference in Bangkok. Our Sri Jagaraja is live on the ground.
1: Dan, and the conversation here continues to be about affordability, security and the transition. We'll be catching up with Siemens' Karim Amin, and we'll be talking about strategically where they are positioning in the portfolio on renewables or the traditional gas turbine business. That conversation coming up.
0: More from Sri later today. And also trending this morning, Abu Dhabi's Etihad Airways passenger numbers rebounding despite the Iran war as Gulf carriers look for a flight path to recover from the disruption. It's just past 8 a.m. here in Abu Dhabi. Good morning. Let's get you a snapshot of how markets are doing across Asia here. And traders looking ahead to the Federal Reserve's policy decision due later this week and also weighing kind of a double whammy of rising oil and yields right now. You can see the market bias is to the downside this morning. At the moment, the SET index down 0.44. The Straits Times index also down by more than 1%. The bigger markets, Hong Kong's Hang Seng down by 0.23. The KOSPI off by 0.3% as well. India and Japan, the only markets here in positive territory. I mentioned rising yields. The 10-year Treasury now breaching the 5% handle overnight, hitting its highest level since 2023 before pulling back amid growing inflation concerns and as the Fed kicks off its two-day meeting today. There is wide expectation now that the Fed will hike, potentially putting Chair Walsh on a collision course with President Trump. Right now, the 10-year currently yielding above 5% as we speak. The rate-sensitive 2-year also at 4.67%. U.S. equity futures are stabilizing after a negative session on Wall Street overnight. Right now, we're looking at the Nasdaq down by 37, the Dow off by around 150, the S&P 500 down by 12. In the regular session, the Dow, S&P and Nasdaq all lost ground as yields went up and AI-related names also tumbled following that warning from AI leaders to slow down the pace of development. Shares of NVIDIA, Micron and others fell between 3 and 5%. The broader Philly Semiconductor Index slumping about 6% as well. Microsoft also in focus, setting out guardrails for future AI models with a provisional code of conduct given the recent developments. The stock last traded up around 2%. Meanwhile, President Trump continuing to push back against those AI concerns, raging against the calls for more regulation in a series of Truth Social posts overnight. The president also phoning it in, calling NVIDIA CEO Jensen Huang at the All-In Summit in Los Angeles. Huang took the call while he was sitting on stage, putting the president on speakerphone. Trump repeating his claim that the opposition against data centers are a hoax and that data centers are oil of the next two decades. Huang telling Trump that he is with him all the way. The other big bugbear for investors is oil, which has also been extending gains. The Houthis launching fresh strikes on a military airbase in Saudi Arabia's south as they double down in the Red Sea. Alerts were issued for six cities, including the main Red Sea oil port of Yanbu, Jeddah and Al Jazan, but they have since been lifted. Saudi Arabia's east-west pipeline that was hit by the Houthis remains shut with no clarity when it could resume operations. Industry watchers have also indicated 4% of global oil supply could be at risk. And as the kingdom weighs its response, Crown Prince Mohammed bin Salman met with the chief admiral of the U.S. Central Command, Brad Cooper, in Jeddah on Monday, according to state media. Earlier reports by Reuters indicated Saudi Arabia had sought military assistance from President Trump to help fend off the Houthis. President Trump did not agree to provide that military assistance, but said Washington was willing to share intelligence. All of those concerns also pushing up energy prices stateside. U.S. fuel prices still at elevated levels here. Gasoline trading at around $4.30 and diesel

0: also holding at record highs. Those high energy prices and supply disruptions are a big topic at the Gas Tech Conference underway in Bangkok. CNBC's Sri Jagaraja joins us live now. He's been on the ground speaking with executives there and checking the pulse of the global industry facing some pretty serious disruptions still, Sri.
1: Exactly, Dan. And LNG is no exception. And I don't have to tell you that there's still a big squeeze on Qatari volumes coming out of the Strait of Hormuz, given the damage from on Ras Laffan and the Strait of Hormuz, which is effectively closed. So we are really debating as to whether this is a short-term top in prices at around 110 or whether we could see a continuation of the spike. Just to set the scene for LNG, spot Asian LNG prices are trading around $25-$26 per MMBTU. That's the highest in 3 years. I moderated a very interesting panel yesterday to just take stock of these supply-side risks. And I know that Oman has been working very hard with Iran to try to develop some sort of off-ramp to this impasse on the Strait of Hormuz. I asked the energy minister, Al-Aoufi of Oman, what he thought about the risks to supply and the current state of affairs with the oil price. This is what he had to say.
2: Well, the fundamentals, in my opinion, have not changed, which is a good news. Yeah? What we are facing today is probably a short-term lived situation that we're finding ourselves in. The Strait of Hormuz will be open. If not today, tomorrow, if not tomorrow, next year, but it will be open. And ships will sail back and forth. The only problem is, can we stand the interim period where that passage is being unfortunately controlled in the wrong direction?
1: Dan, I also caught up with the Deputy Energy Secretary of the United States, James Danley, and I put him to him straight. I said to him, look, is the Trump administration, is the president facing an affordability crisis given the fact that diesel is at record highs, retail diesel, and gasoline is at well over $4 a gallon? This is what he had to say.
3: We've had a very strong emphasis on increasing production in the United States. We're going to hit a new all-time high in oil production rate. We're the biggest oil and gas producer on Earth. We are increasing supply, and the more supply you have, obviously, that helps with prices, both for crude and finished products. And we're doing everything we can in the case of electricity to get as much generation first retained and then developed as quickly as possible, upgrading pre-existing generators, building new ones. So this is all part of a broad strategy to ensure the largest amount of supply possible.
4: Are you having active discussions about restrictions on fuel exports?
3: Right now, the main emphasis is to get as much production increase as we can. And by increasing production, and when I say that, by the way, I don't just mean for domestic consumption, but also for export. This last year, 2025, we permitted or reauthorized over 17 BCF a day of further LNG exports. We're doing it not just domestically, but internationally as well.
4: Secretary, what's your message to the buyers in this forum at Gas Tech and the commitment of U.S. LNG? And will more U.S. LNG cargoes find a home here in Asia?
3: I certainly hope so. The objective, as I laid out, as soon as the president took office, we ended the LNG pause that was in place. We began to authorize export across the world. And one of the main objectives we have in the president's agenda of energy dominance is to not just keep prices low at home and produce as much as we can, but to support our friends and allies across the entire world. America is the perfect counterparty to any country that wants to have shipments of LNG. We have very reliable companies. We have an immense amount of gas production. We have a huge amount of export capacity, and we're on the trajectory to double it yet again. We are doing as much as we can to get as much production online, but also as much export capacity. So I think America is open for business and wants to get as much in the hands of the region as we can.
1: Dan, so it's really interesting. There's a fascinating dichotomy almost between what's going on domestically and the bottlenecks in refining, and that's leading to higher diesel and gasoline prices and a big challenge for the president as he heads into the midterm elections. On the other hand, the U.S. is an undeniable LNG superpower now. We are in an extraordinary situation where even the Qataris are now contracting and buying LNG from the US in order to meet their supply commitments to emerging Asia. So that, I find, is quite extraordinary. And that's one of the biggest messages to come out of this event, that the US is stepping up and more LNG is finding a home out here in emerging Asia and high-growth Asia. I just want to end conversation with playing you some sound from Freeman Shaheen from Chevron on the demand picture and the role that LNG can play in meeting what is expected to be extremely high demand for LNG to power the AI data center revolution. And of course, Freeman weighs in also on the seaborne LNG trade.
5: Markets will depend on the demand and the balance and the weather and a lot of other things coming into that. And what I would say is Asia is typically very strategic. And what I mean by that is planning for the long term and creating those types of contracts that you need in place. So a majority of the LNG that you see in Asia is bought on a long-term basis, and they're not paying those prices. They're paying an index to crude, or they're paying a portion of Henry Hub with a large fixed price. Where you see that spot price, that happens with the last or the shaving volume, or people were forecasting, hey, the market's going to be oversupplied. I think it's going to, and I'm going to leave that much open, or I don't need that much. What we're seeing today is a shift where customers want flexibility. They want the longer term agreements, but they want to have flex in there to take advantage of or take help manage when you have those higher inflection points of, let's say, weather is not what you expected. It's warmer, it's colder, or whatever else happens, or some sort of other event happens, like what we're seeing happen in the Middle East with impact of supply.
1: Dan, so it's always important to just take stock of where this transition fits in. And I know, and in your experience as well, whenever we have these energy crises, as we are doing now, all options need to be on the table, including that most polluting of fuels, which is fossil fuels, which is coal. And coal is making a comeback, which does feel like a problem for the entire decarbonisation agenda. But over here in Southeast Asia, it's very plain to see that the ties that the Electricity Generation Authority of Thailand are just having a conversation with Kunnarin. They are doing both, and all options need to be on the table, including LNG, which is the base load, but renewables is clearly part of the agenda as well. They want to take the renewable mix up to 51% over the next 5 years.
0: Right, so the energy substitution track still intact. And Sri, really interesting insights there on the ground at GasTech about how industry exactly is thinking about this current energy crisis that's causing really a big reset for this sector as we speak. Substitution for imports still underway. We're seeing, obviously, supply being heavily curtailed given the dual blockade in the Bab el-Mandeb and the Strait of Hormuz. And, you know, most importantly as well, Sri, still no real military or diplomatic off-ramp for this conflict, now running into 7 months. So when you speak to leaders on the ground there, in conversation with some of the C-suite in the show, what are they saying about the duration risk of this conflict now? And are we perhaps heading into a scenario where what we're seeing at the moment is just going to become the new normal?
1: Yes, all very pertinent questions. And when I put these questions to the industry here and to the C-suite, it's very hard for them to answer. And it does feel, doesn't it, Dan, that we are almost in the realm of the tanker wars of the 1980s, yet again, but with the added complication of the Strait of Hormuz. So this could very well drag on. And in that scenario, it's very clear. Now, let me take the host country, Thailand, as an example, and a very vivid example and a very effective example. What they are doing is diversifying away from the Middle East and taking LNG from Australia, from Malaysia, from other sources, from the US, of course. And of course, they are doubling down on renewable energy, and they are building out a power grid across ASEAN and now importing hydropower and electrons from Laos. So everything needs to be on the table in this volatile environment, Dan.
0: Absolutely. Sri, thanks so much for bringing us the latest on the ground there at GasTech. We appreciate it. That's Sri Jagaraja there. Let's bring Carol Knockley into the conversation now. She's the CEO of Crystal Energy, also joining me live from Bangkok. Carol, I know you've been at the conference this week as well, also checking the pulse of this industry. Just taking a step back and looking at your own latest numbers here, how much LNG has this war actually taken off the market?
6: Well, then, I mean, let's say part of the global LNG trade, it's a lot, because we're talking about Qatar's exports being disrupted. And one thing people forget, they compare usually gas markets with oil markets, but the two are very different. And primarily, you have a much bigger concentration of LNG exports in few countries than you do have with oil markets. And as such, you know, you have the US, Qatar, and Australia together, they account for more than 60% of global LNG trade, or they accounted, because we have lost some of the LNG from Qatar. So even a small percentage of disruption, let's say almost 17% of Qatar's LNG exports have been disrupted, that would have very big repercussions on global LNG trade because of this concentration. So even without thinking of the specific volume of LNG, the percentage by itself is worrying. But then I want to add something else here, which is, yes, we have seen a very worrying and concerning situation. Yes, LNG prices, spot prices in Europe and Asia have increased significantly, but we should also remember what has not happened. We don't have a repeat of the prices of 2022 when Russia invaded Ukraine and we saw record prices, historically record prices in Europe. We are far from those levels, and this by itself is a testimony that the industry, despite this high concentration, has become more flexible and more agile in response responding to massive crises such as the one we are seeing today with the Strait of Hormuz.
0: Carol, that's a really important point. No repeat of the 2022 European price crisis. Can you expand on why you think maybe this market is looking more resilient right now? Is that the case, or has it just been lucky with demand?
6: I don't like the word lucky when it comes to fundamentals, because when you talk about structural changes in markets, it's more than just pure luck. On the contrary, we're heading towards the winter season, so maybe if it's a question of luck, we should be worried, because our luck may run out very soon. But there are exactly several reasons for that, Dan. First of all, yes, I mean, demand has played a very important role, especially, for example, in European markets, because the governments there took very drastic measures to reduce demand for natural gas, to become more efficient, to look for alternatives. And it's not just the government measures. One thing, beautiful thing about natural gas, again, another difference with oil, is that you can substitute natural gas for each of its application. So that's why here in Asia, and it's not good news for the environment, but it's good news for consumers, is that the immediate substitute to natural gas is coal. Without really massive government intervention, we saw that happening because coal is widely available. So that is on the demand side, the substitution effect, demand reduction, demand constraints because of the measures that were taken in 2022 in key markets such as Europe and even in Asia. But also on the supply side, we know there is a lot of LNG coming out from the US, but also gas supplies coming from elsewhere, which is compensating to a large extent what we have seen being lost from the Strait of Hormuz.
0: And Carol, just on that point as well, of course, we know that flows through Hormuz have been heavily constrained. At the same time, the Bab el-Mandeb also emerging as a new front in this war. Qatar Energy now reportedly negotiating to buy US LNG all the way through 2031. This is one of the world's biggest exporters, now becoming a buyer. Can you weigh in on that? What does that tell you? And ultimately for Qatar, will we see that country losing long-term market share from this, or will it eventually get it back?
6: First of all, let me start from the end of your question, which is Qatar's influence in the long term. I think Qatar, given the scale of resources that they have, the proven gas reserves and the low cost of extraction and existing terminal facilities for LNG, I don't think it's going to lose any of its importance anytime soon. On the contrary, I see competition intensifying between the US and Qatar, in particular in the longer term, because this is is where we have the most material and significant capacity expansion potential being concentrated. So definitely not, I'm not worried about the future of Qatar. In terms of what's happening today, it's not unusual for an exporter which is facing some issues with meeting its contractual obligations to purchase LNG from another supplier just to meet those obligations. Because mind you, unlike the US, most of Qatari LNG is sold under long-term contracts where there are commitments from the producer to deliver certain volumes of natural gas of LNG for a certain price over a specific period of the contract. So to meet its contractual obligations and given the constraints that they are facing today with the Strait of Hormuz, Qatar resorted to buying more LNG from the US. And we saw that, for example, with Egypt a few years ago, when they also could not meet their contractual obligations, or they didn't want to face the risk of not meeting their contractual obligations with massive consequences on them as a supplier, they purchase temporary LNG from elsewhere. So these things happen, but they do not indicate that the country is going to lose its position as a major supplier of LNG in the future, which is the case of Qatar.
0: And Carol, just super quickly, before I let you go, you mentioned this. Obviously, one of the key risks right now is a cold winter for Europe. What do you think that could potentially do to prices if the worst fears eventuated here?
6: So in the worst case scenario, where we have a perfect storm, where supplies become more curtailed, the US cannot send more LNG to Europe. And at the same time, we have a very cold winter in Europe, but also the weather affecting Asia has a repercussion on the European market. Then yes, I would expect prices in Europe to increase, keeping in mind that we have low storage levels in Europe compared to what we had only a few years ago. But I remain calm and cautiously optimistic, only because I saw the measures that were taken in 2022 by European governments that can kind of keep a lid on how far prices can go. But yes, a combination of very cold weather, both in Europe, in Asia, and also curtailment of supplies can only translate in one thing, which is higher prices.
0: Okay. Carol, we'll leave it there. Always good to have you on, Carol. And thanks so much for joining us today. And enjoy the rest of your time in Bangkok. Carol Knockley there at Crystal Energy. And Middle East markets closed mostly in the green yesterday. Dubai leading those gains up around 0.6%, while Qatar was the sole decliner. You're live on CNBC. Access Middle East is off for a quick break. We are back in 2 minutes. Good morning.

0: and the best price.
1: Welcome back to Access Middle East. Some other stories on our radar this morning. The US Supreme Court has ruled against President Trump's executive order restricting mail-in ballots ahead of the November midterm elections. The court upheld a federal judge's ruling that temporarily blocked the US Postal Service from implementing the new requirements. It is a setback to President Trump's attempts to overhaul the electoral system. The president has repeatedly pushed unfounded claims of widespread electoral fraud in the 2020 elections. A sharp rise in fuel prices in Syria over the weekend has triggered protests across the country, marking the largest nationwide demonstration since the fall of the Assad regime in 2024. Syria's government raised diesel prices by 40%, cooking gas by about 9%, and petrol by at least 25%. They're the steepest price hike since the Iran war began. Protesters disrupting traffic and blocking convoys of crude tankers traveling towards refineries in central Syria. The UN now says that 90% of Syrians live below the poverty line. And Turkey is heading to the moon. The country set to launch a new lunar spacecraft in early 2027, reaching orbit 2 months later. The spacecraft will then survey the moon's magnetic fields and solar wind activity for up to a year and a half. A landing on the surface is planned after that.
2: We aim to become the ninth country to carry out a lunar mission through our lunar research program, which we will execute using our own engineering capabilities. We will honor the legacy of our scientists who shaped our history of science by conducting scientific research in lunar orbit.
1: The Turks to the moon, and so is the price of oil this morning. You can see here both WTI and Brent continuing to march higher, adding to yesterday's gains. Brent now tracking below $110 a barrel. $107.29 is where we stand right now, up by 1.5%. WTI also holding on to this triple-digit handle here, $103.17, better by 1.7%. Up next on the program, we are heading back out to GasTech, where we'll be hearing from Siemens Energy. That conversation live in just 2 minutes' time. Stay with us.

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1: Welcome back to Access Middle East. Well, Miral, the company behind Yas Island in Abu Dhabi, is investing around $3.3 billion into the tourism destination over the next 5 years. The fresh investment goes towards new rides and attractions, expansions at its existing theme parks, and more hotel rooms. The development is separate from the Disney resort already in the pipeline. It's all part of Abu Dhabi's push to shape the future of leisure and entertainment in the region, and the latest in a series of multi-billion dollar investments into the nation's cultural capital. Meanwhile, Etihad Airways is seeing signs of a recovery despite the ongoing war. The Abu Dhabi carrier says it filled 92% of its seats in August as it targets an 87% load factor for the rest of the year. It's a turnaround from earlier this year when the Iran conflict pushed fuel prices up and scrambled flight paths across the region. Here's more from Etihad's CEO.
2: We are back on track. We are right now in terms of capacity, seat kilometers, 15 to 17% more than 1 year ago. So we're the only airline in the Middle East that is flying 15 to 17% more than 1 year ago. Flights are full, full, full. We had in August 92% load factor. So we're aiming at 87 plus for the remainder of the year. Average fare about the same as last year. So when cargo is booming, So we are in a good position from a revenue perspective.
1: Antonaldo Neves there. And staying in aviation, Saudi Arabia is getting a new budget carrier. Regulators have cleared an Air Arabia-led consortium to launch a new low-cost airline based in Dammam on the kingdom's eastern coast. The plan is to fly to 81 destinations and carry 10 million passengers a year by 2030. It's expected to create more than 2,400 jobs, and it's all part of Riyadh's push to turn the kingdom into a global aviation hub. Well, let's get back to our top story now. And Sri is also back with us live from GasTech in Bangkok. He's been checking the pulse of the industry on the ground there and also joins us with a special guest.
3: Thanks,
1: hey Dan. Again, Sri.
3: That's right. Let's get down into it. And Karim Amin joins me now from Siemens Energy, Executive Vice President and member of the board. Karim, welcome to the program. It's very clear how security is a paramount discussion here, security of supply. We've seen how vulnerable the energy infrastructure can be in the Middle East. How vulnerable is renewable capacity and generation in the Middle East, and what can Siemens Energy do to de-risk that situation?
4: No, thank you for having me. And I think what we have heard yesterday here in GasTech in Bangkok is one very important motto, which is the world needs more. So
3: yes,
4: we need more electricity, we need more sustainability, but we also need more security.
3: Yes.
4: And flexibility. And if the Middle East conflict showed us something, it showed us that energy assets can be easily targeted, weaponized, mm-hmm. and needs to be protected and needs to be also considered when you are building them in terms of their resilience and their sustainability. If you look at some of the renewable energy assets, take solar PV, for example, it's very exposed. It occupies a huge land space, but it's also very exposed. It's easily attacked and could be damaged. So governments, policymakers put this into their consideration. The world will need more renewable power. There's no doubt about that. But this needs to be backed up. And backing up is through different technologies, where Siemens Energy here plays a role. Storage is an important element of it. Gas is a very important element of it, because gas is still remains the one technology that is available, is reliable, and is dispatchable at a push of a button.
3: The problem, though, and yes, granted, Karim, and the conversations have confirmed that LNG is going to remain the backbone of the energy system out here in Asia for the considerable future. However, renewables are coming down the cost curve. How do you square that circle? And strategically, what does it mean for Siemens Energy and where you're putting the priority on the portfolio?
4: On both elements, on both sides. I mean, Siemens Energy is very big into wind business. We have the Siemens Gamesa business where we are number one in offshore wind turbines and very also strong on onshore. But we also have the business of gas. And if I look at any energy system in the world, it needs the sustainability element, it needs the affordability element, and it needs the security of supply. Security of supply comes from, number one, backup power, and here gas plays a role, and number two, connectivity. So the grid connectivity, the ability to transport power from one location to the other when there is a difference in the peak demands, etc., is also a very important element of flexibility. So we try to optimize the system for our customers along these three elements. Cost, and then renewable power plays a major role. Security of supply, and of course, the other important element is sustainability.
3: The reality is that LNG is going to be meeting baseload demand until there is a viable, at scale, storage solution that makes renewable power as competitive, well, not necessarily competitive, but gives it that capacity to contribute to or meet baseload in the future. Yeah. Are we there yet? And what's Siemens Energy doing to move that forward?
4: I think we are adding more and more renewable power every year. Yeah. This is we need more of it, back to the motto of the conference, definitely, and we need it fast. But the more you add renewable power, the more your grids becomes also vulnerable. Look, for example, at Australia, where the renewable power is exceeding 50% of the installed capacity. This means that they need backup when the wind is not blowing or the sun is not shining. And their gas plays a role. So it brings us back to balancing this trilemma of security of supply and sustainability and affordability.
3: It's strange, isn't it, how coal is making a comeback. At one point, it just felt like banks and multilateral lenders were not financing any new greenfield coal projects. Is there room for coal or clean coal technology? Does that exist? Or
4: look, every country looks at what they have and their endowment and also their path towards sustainability differs. Our conviction is the first thing the world needs to do is to get out of coal.
3: Yes.
4: I mean, every switch of coal to gas drops CO2 emissions by 50%. Right. So in Siemens Energy alone, we are saving for every large gas turbine we're selling that replaces a coal power plant, it's around 2 million tons of CO2 over its lifetime. So I think the world needs to get out of coal as soon as possible, build as much as possible renewables, but gas will remain to be the anchor for backing the renewables when they are not available.
3: Another form of energy that has legacy safety problems is nuclear.
4: Yes.
3: In a post-Fukushima environment, especially out here in Asia. And we've seen in Germany pushback on the nuclear capacity narrative. It is starting to come back. Where does nuclear fit in, and is SMR the viable alternative?
4: Nuclear is, we are facing right now what we call nuclear renaissance.
3: Yes.
4: Nuclear is back on the agenda and is back with full focus. Whether it's conventional nuclear, these are the 1,000 megawatt typical installations, or the SMRs, that is the small modular reactors. These are 500 megawatts, 300 megawatts typical size, and you can deploy them faster, and also it's more easier in terms of the capex of the project. We have seen really a surge in adoption of nuclear. Here in Thailand, we have just heard yesterday from the Prime Minister that this is also a viable option for Thailand. There are even discussions in Germany about adopting an agenda around small modular reactors. We are very active in that as well from Siemens Energy through our partnership with Rolls-Royce.
3: If we continue to see a structural shift towards renewables, and in time, you would imagine that's going to displace LNG as a fuel source, then what does that mean for, is the Siemens gas turbine business under structural threat?
4: Look, the beauty of this industry is that we don't define ourselves with a gas turbine.
3: Yes.
4: We are a company that energizes society.
3: Yes.
4: And if the energization of society is going to happen via wind turbines and solar panels, we will be in wind turbines and solar panels, and we are. If the energization of society needs nuclear element, we will enable that through our technology. So in my eyes, we don't see ourselves under a structural threat because we have the ability to adapt and innovate. My conviction is there is no one technology that will be able to deliver the balance between the energy trilemma we talked about alone. And I don't see this happening in the next decade. And what happens after 10 years from now remains to be seen.
3: Karim, what does the AI data center boom mean for the energy landscape? What does it mean for Siemens Energy?
4: Well, it really put much more pressure on the system than we already have. You see a lot of discussions that data centers and AI is the reason for the strong demand on electricity. I actually think it just arrived in the wrong time. It arrived in a perfect storm. We have a lot of projects happening to shut down coal and put gas. We have a lot of projects happening just because of the economic development, social development, GDP growth, etc. And then on top comes AI and data centers. We see 20 to 30 gigawatt every year of additional demand coming from data centers. And if this is going anywhere in the future, it's going to increase.
3: That's considerable. Final question. We were talking about de-risking the grid and de-risking capacity. Is Siemens Energy going to be part of the ASEAN power grid build-out? And what can you deliver to make that a realistic proposition?
4: Yeah, I mean, we have been here in Gastech already one day, yesterday and today. A lot of discussions with the key players in ASEAN. We are contributing into the build-up of the energy infrastructure. We are signing, we signed yesterday and we announced it today, an agreement with in Malaysia to put up to 5 gigawatts of additional capacity that will mainly go into development of additional spinning reserve, but also to attract investments for industrialization and advancement of data centers and AI. Here in Thailand, we already have 11 gigawatts. I mean, in a grid of 40 gigawatts, Siemens Energy have 11 gigawatts, and we continue to increase that also on the wind side and on the gas side. So we have been in Asia for more than 140 years, and we will remain a strong player in this part of the world.
3: And we look forward to more stimulating conversations, Karim. Thank you very much indeed for that. Thank you for joining us. Dan, on that note, I'm going to hand it back to you now.
1: Sri, thanks for bringing us that conversation. We appreciate it. And as we track into another break here on the program, we'll leave you with a live look at the price of gold this morning, holding steady here after hitting a one-month low as we count down to the Fed call later this week. Stay with us.

0: 1-800-707-2637.
1: The U.S. has hit Russia's second largest bank with a new round of sanctions. The U.S. Treasury accusing VTB of helping Iran to dodge Western sanctions and of expanding trade links between Moscow and Tehran. VTB was already cut off from the dollar system back in 2022 over the war in Ukraine. Washington now warning foreign banks that keep dealing with VTB that they could face penalties of their own. Well, Matthew Bernard is here. He is a principal at Control Risks. He joins me live from Dubai. Matthew, welcome back into the program. Your view is that these type of sanctions won't necessarily break Tehran's resolve, but what we do know is that the Iranian economy is in some pretty serious trouble now. Why do you think more pain won't produce concessions from this regime?
2: Good morning, Dan. Thanks very much for having me. Well, that's right. Iran is already one of the most comprehensively sanctioned countries in the world. There have been significant U.S. and international sanctions on Iran's government, key officials, the IRGC, its oil sector, financial institutions for years. There's basically not very much left to sanction in Iran. So what these latest round of US sanctions aim to do, and the sanctions on this Russian bank is part of that, under the auspices of Operation Economic Outcast, which was announced by the US Treasury a few weeks ago, is to target the networks and the methods that Iran uses in third countries to evade sanctions. So there have been sanctions on financial institutions. Last week, there was a round of sanctions on Iran's airline sector. We're expecting sanctions on the gold sector, digital assets. So this is having an effect. Make no mistake, combined with the U.S. blockade on Iranian ports, the Iranian economy is really, really struggling. The value of the Iranian currency has plunged, inflation is skyrocketing, the price of goods and fuel has risen manyfold. The ordinary life for ordinary Iranian people, from the reports we hear out of Iran, is really difficult. But is that going to be enough to break the resolve of Tehran, to make the Iranian regime cry uncle, as President Trump might put it? We don't think so at Control Risks. Iran has withstood decades of economic sanctions. Iran has withstood decades of economic sanctions already, and the regime just has a tremendous capacity to absorb economic pain. We saw at the end of last year, the beginning of this year, one of the most significant domestic uprisings in Iran in many years, when the value of the currency suddenly plunged, widespread protests across the country. Those were brutally crushed, thousands of people killed, tens of thousands of people put in prison and detained. So that just shows the resolve of the regime to withstand. This type of pressure, this type of economic pressure.
1: And to what extent is China's lack of compliance here also contributing to the strength of, or the, for want of a better phrase, also contributing to the resilience of Iran's economy? And is there anything that the United States, this White House, can do to bring the Chinese on side with this?
2: Yeah, that's certainly a gap here. China is Iran's major trading partner. It's an economic lifeline for the regime, and China has not implemented U.S. sanctions on Iran, and for political reasons, for the U.S. to preserve its relationship with China, and there's a much anticipated summit between President Trump and President Xi coming up in a few weeks' time. It seems like the United States is not going to try to put any significant pressure on China to comply with sanctions on Iran. There have been, the US has sanctioned some sort of smaller Chinese players, but as for any politically or systemically important or significant Chinese banks, any banks that are close to the government, we don't see that. We don't see that happening, and so that's another reason why we don't think sanctions are the tool that's going to break the resolve of Tehran and the hardliners in the regime in Tehran that seem to have won the day in terms of dictating Iran's military and negotiation strategy in the conflict.
1: Matthew, let's also get to the issue at hand this morning as well. Of course, oil prices popping today on the fact that we have not just the Strait of Hormuz, but the Bab el-Mandeb also heavily constrained now. The vice president suggesting that the administration was in direct contact with the Houthis, perhaps opening up what could be a new negotiation track there. But at the same time as well, it appears as if this Houthi surge is really limiting Saudi Arabia's ability to get its oil to market. We know that the East-West pipeline has also been impacted, and with Hormuz closed, the Saudis aren't able to get their product to market. So walk me through your read on this situation right now. Just how constrained is Saudi Arabia's ability to export its oil at the moment? And do you see any near-term resolution to what is a pretty rapidly escalating crisis now?
2: Well, yeah, Saudi Arabia is considerably constrained with Iran blocking. Saudi Arabia has been reliant on this east-west pipeline. It's an approximately 1,200-kilometer pipeline which transports Saudi Arabia's oil from its oil production areas in the east of the country to an export terminal in Yanbu on the Red Sea. Up to now, it's been transporting about 4 to 5 million barrels per day of Saudi oil for export, which is a large proportion of the total oil that Saudi Arabia is exporting, and that's equivalent to about 4 to 5% of global supply. So this is, you know, it's systemically significant. And then when you add to that the way that the Houthis, through their blockade of Saudi shipping in the Red Sea, have been able to constrain Saudi oil exports, and now the Houthis have made territorial gains, capturing a strategically important city of Mocha on the Red Sea coast, which allows them to kind of consolidate their power projection into the Red Sea and control the Bab el-Mandeb Strait. And add to that significant damage, we understand, that's been done to critical energy infrastructure in the southwest of Saudi Arabia with Houthi cross-border attacks on southwest of Saudi Arabia in recent weeks. So the answer is that Saudi Arabia is considerably constrained from exporting its oil, and it's a serious issue. There is a slight buffer that can prolong the negative impact for a few days, which is that there's a certain amount of oil stored at the Yanbu export terminal. Saudi Arabia's on the degree of the damage that's been done.
1: Right. And, you know, Riyadh has also chosen not to retaliate here. Is that a restraint, or is it just kind of an absence of options?
2: Well, I think it's a combination of restraint and there being really no good options. Riyadh is, you know, focused on the security threat that's emanating from its east with Iran. It's involved in intensifying conflict in Yemen, supporting the Yemeni internationally recognized government in increasingly intense military clashes in Yemen over the past few weeks. And so, yeah, Riyadh has said that it's not going to retaliate against these Iran-backed military group in Iraq that seems to have launched this strike on the pipeline. There is a slight sort of element of optimism as well, in that these Iran-backed groups in Iraq are somewhat constrained by their own domestic political situation in Iraq. These groups are linked to politically and economically powerful networks within Iraq, so they're going to be very much focused on consolidating and protecting that political and economic influence. They don't want to invite outsized retaliation from the US and Saudi Arabia. So I don't think we're going to see kind of missiles and drones raining down on Saudi energy infrastructure or Gulf energy infrastructure from Iraq.
1: Right. All right, Matthew, we'll leave it there. Appreciate your analysis this morning. Thanks for joining in today. Matthew Bernard there from Control Risks. And that's all for today. Enjoy your trading day ahead.

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1: Good morning, good afternoon, or good evening, and welcome from wherever in the world that you may be watching. This is the U.S. Markets Edition with a truly global audience. I am Frank Holland in the U.S., and here is how things wrapped up on Wall Street. The major indexes, they fell slightly on Monday as investors monitored a major headwind for IPOs, as well as the latest moves in Treasury yields and oil. Global AI-related stocks, they fell after Anthropic CEO Dario Amodei call for the slowdown of the development of AI capabilities, with other major tech figures backing that proposal. Oil prices rose after Saudi Arabia shuttered a key pipeline that bypasses the Strait of Hormuz. Prices later came off their highs, however. Treasury yields, they also spiked on Monday, with the 10-year yield hitting its highest level since October of 2023, before then backing off. The U.S. Federal Reserve gathers for its September policy meeting this week. Fed funds futures traders are pricing in a roughly 90%

0: Bitcoin and Ether both trading solidly higher at the time of this taping. The U.S. dollar index, which tracks the currency against six others, rose along with oil prices as investors moved towards the safe haven. So there's all your numbers. Let's get to some of the stories behind them. We begin with the markets as the U.S. 10-year hits 5% for the first time since October of 2023. MetLife's Drew Mattis, Northwestern Mutual's Matt Stuckey, and Ned Davis Research's Ed Clissold, they joined CNBC to discuss the move in rates and what they expect from the upcoming Fed meeting.
1: I do think we see a hike. You know, do we think one's necessary? No, but it seems like the chairman walked himself into a corner and he's going to be stuck delivering. I don't think he's as hawkish as actually that last graphic showed, but I do think that he's committed to kind of moving rates higher, and I think he's going to follow through with that. And I think you'll also see former Chairman Powell join him in that.
2: Ed, what do you make of the dynamic right now with regard to the 5% yield? I mean, is the market doing anything with regard to tightening the financial conditions that may relieve some of the pressure on the Fed to do so?
3: Yeah, well, this is what Warsh wants the market to do. And so the question is the tail wagging the dog somewhat? Would higher long-term rates enable the Fed to move a little bit slower? Yeah, I think that's the case. But I also think the market's sending a signal rather than the last three Fed chairs where they were sending the signal to the market. So the move higher in yields, I think, gives the Fed a little bit of a more reason to raise rates at the September meeting. But it can mean they can go slowly with this cycle, unlike the 2022 cycle where the Fed had to be so aggressive. And that's when it really hurts equity markets, when the Fed has to hike quickly and violently.
2: Yeah, we have seen a pretty gradual increase in yields over time, not that big spike like we saw a few years ago. Matt, you also expect the Fed to hike this week. What do you think is some of the key driver for why we have seen yields move higher in such a gradual fashion? Is it where oil prices are in the geopolitical situation? Is it what's going on with the deficit? Or is it the AI build-out and CapEx question, which, of course, has also come into focus this week with some of the commentary over the weekend?
4: You know, I think the biggest driver of rates so far this year has just been a repricing of Fed expectations. You know, recall when we started 2026, about three cuts were priced into the forward curve, and it's the mirror opposite today, where three to four hikes are priced in over the next year or so. And so that's not really a concern about the fiscal situation. In fact, if you look at, you know, the curve between the five-year treasury and the 30-year treasury, that's actually compressed by about 60 basis points a year to date. So that kind of premium that you would expect investors to demand for longer dated treasuries just simply isn't there. You would expect that to be there if there was kind of major fiscal concerns that were escalating throughout this year. Additionally, you know, higher oil prices are helping the inflation outlook, obviously. And so you put all that together, combined with a five-year plus amount of time where the Fed's been above, you know, the 2% inflation bogey, it's just time where the Fed's likely to move, and the market's taking them there. You know, the two-year relative to the effective funds rate is about 100 basis points above kind of where Fed funds sits today. That's the highest that we've seen since November of 2022. And so the market is telling Chair Warsh that it's time to hike.
2: Drew, does the 5% threshold to you matter for equities? Is it a psychological threshold in any kind of way that would create or spur some sort of a downshift in prices there?
1: Well, I would say that breakpoints do tend to matter. Whether 5% is a breakpoint, though, is kind of an open question. I mean, yes, U.S. equities are down today, but globally equities were down today, and the U.S. market doesn't look as bad as a lot of others. But I do think, you know, what in my mind is troubling is kind of the feedback loop that was just talked about, which is, you know, we're expecting, you know, the Fed to hike interest rates because long end yields are higher, but long end yields are higher because we're expecting the Fed to raise interest rates. You know, not part of that calculation is how exactly is raising interest rates going to restrain inflation? And the reason we're not talking about that is because it probably won't.
2: What do you mean by that?
1: I mean that most of the inflation drivers in the economy are not interest rate sensitive. So if you take interest rates higher, maybe you'll hurt consumers. But if your plan is to get inflation lower by hurting consumers, what we're really talking about then is the Federal Reserve's got to come out and say, we need the unemployment rate to be 5% in order for us to be confident that inflation's going to go lower. And I don't hear people talking that way either.
2: What should they do instead? Is there any sort of monetary policy solution, or is it something that needs to be done more on

0: the fiscal government side?
1: Sometimes it's not a Federal Reserve issue. And so, if I had my druthers, I'd have them wait. But I don't think they're going to. And moreover, I think they'll probably not only not wait, but they'll probably go more than once.
0: Ed, what do you think happens if, for some reason, the Fed doesn't hike? It has been so volatile in terms of the likelihood of seeing a rate hike this week. What would that mean for the credibility test that everyone has been talking about with regard to Warsh's term at the top there?
2: Yeah, the Fed has allowed the market to think that they're going to hike, so I think it would be quite a surprise if they didn't. Now, if the press conference afterwards was more of a discussion about how they expect to do that in the near future, maybe the impact would not be as great. But Warsh really does run the risk here of hurting his credibility, because he came out so strongly in favor of the Fed focusing on inflation. It's not 2 point something, it's 2.0. The Fed's been, the inflation's been above the Fed's target for over 5 years. And so to not do it now, I think would probably start to get the bond vigilantes going even more so. You could see the long end of the curve back up some more, which is why we think they are gonna hike.
0: Matt, how important is it that this Anthropic IPO, number one, happens and is a success?
3: Well, I mean, I think you're seeing the volatility of the market back and forth based on, shifting sentiment on artificial intelligence, and Anthropic is a major piece of that. And so a successful IPO of Anthropic goes back towards swinging sentiment back towards the positive direction. We've been seeing, the AI trade kind of fizzle out throughout the summer as momentum has rolled over somewhat. But, with that has been, the fundamentals of AI. If you're just looking at rental prices of GPUs, those are at near year-to-day highs. It just speaks to the ongoing capacity shortage that's out there for compute. And so for that to be the status quo through year end and into 2027, you need capital. And the IPO and the capital markets need to kind of continue to supply that capital to the likes of Anthropic and the rest of the frontier space.
4: That was MetLife's Drew Mattis, Northwestern Mutual's Matt Stuckey, and Ned Davis Research's Ed Clissold on the Fed and the Anthropic IPO. Coming up next, former OpenAI board member Helen Toner on security concerns, China, and a global AI strategy. Stay tuned. U.S. Markets Edition.

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1: Welcome back to the U.S. Markets Edition. The leaders of the AI boom are calling for a slowdown of development, but China says this is fear-mongering. Former OpenAI board member Helen Toner, who heads up Georgetown Center for Security and Emerging Technology, spoke to CNBC about China and its AI strategy.
2: I think we're seeing clear enough calls from the two leading companies here. So I think everyone watching the industry would say that OpenAI and Anthropic are the two companies that are really pushing the limits of what AI can do. And what we're hearing from both companies is as they push their limits, they're starting to get spooked. And I think we should take that very seriously. And I think the steps that they've announced this weekend, which are kind of voluntary steps that they will start with internally, are good places to start.
3: Let me ask you one other question before we hit the China portion of this story, which is there is a view, maybe you could describe it as cynical, that this is some kind of effort at regulatory capture, meaning that if Anthropic and OpenAI and some of the other big hyperscalers can effectively control the industry, they become super regulated, that it effectively prevents anybody else from playing. Do you believe that that is driving this?
2: Look, I think it makes sense for us to be skeptical of the motives of these big, powerful companies. I think we should certainly look at what they're asking for and not do it if we think it's going to advantage them and disadvantage competitors and smaller players. I think if you look at the specifics of what they're calling for, it actually looks to be the opposite so far. So they're asking for stricter controls, stricter restrictions on what they themselves are doing, what OpenAI and Anthropic are doing, in a way that doesn't affect all of the kind of following players who are have slightly less advanced AI and therefore can catch up before they need to be have the same restrictions applied to them.
3: Okay, so weigh in, though, on maybe, and I don't know if it's a larger issue or not, it may be humanity and the existential risk is the largest issue, but to the degree that there is a competition taking place between the U.S. and China, you heard what President Trump said over the weekend in Ireland, effectively saying that he's more concerned about the race with China than he is about what Dario and Sam and Elon may be saying.
2: Yeah, I mean, AI is such a broad technology that has so many implications, touches so many spheres of life. We have to be able to hold multiple things in our head at once. So I think it is absolutely appropriate for the president to be thinking about U.S. advantage vis-a-vis China, U.S. competitiveness vis-a-vis China, and to have that front of mind when it comes to AI. The challenge is, at the same time, if we're hearing from leaders in industry, and not just the CEOs, but really top researchers, very thoughtful people outside industry as well, that they think we might be racing towards disaster, then no one actually wants to win that race. So we need to be able to think about both considerations at the same time.
3: But Helen, is it possible to think about both at the same time if you believe that we slow down our own model making on our end, China doesn't, or by the way, some of the open weight model makers don't, then what?
2: Yeah, I mean, any solution that is just unilaterally saying, let's just stop here and go no further, you know, stop our own development, that's not going to be a good long-term solution. At the same time, I think a dynamic that we have seen over and over is that the companies and the researchers that are really at the frontiers here are see things first, get concerned, and then it takes a little while for others in the industry to make those similar observations and share those concerns. And so, you know, we've certainly seen the level of concern in China, the level of alarm rising. We had their Ministry of State Security, sort of a cross between, you know, the CIA and the FBI, putting out a piece just in the past few days saying that regime stability and critical infrastructure are their top two concerns with AI. Right. So, you know, it's rising. It's a question of can you coordinate those pieces? Can you make some space for yourself and then have other actors follow as well? And how
3: Helen,
2: do you coordinate that dance?
3: Realistically, how far ahead, and as a former board member of OpenAI, do you feel that the labs in the U.S. are to Chinese models? And also embedded in that question is, you know, when we look at these Chinese models, oftentimes they have, quote, distilled or maybe, for lack of a better word, stolen some of the information off of our own models. So, you know, if they could not steal from us effectively, or if we slowed down, how behind are they and how quickly could they catch up?
2: I mean, this is the million-dollar question. It's really hard to measure how good different AI systems are. The best estimates tend to say China is something like, China's very best models are something like 6 to 9 months behind the very best U.S. models. So, you know, if that means that we slow down and they just rip past us because they're pretty close behind, that's a problem. But as you say, it's actually not clear how much of their advancements are sort of fast following, where if the U.S. Frontier slows, perhaps China also slows somewhat. There's also a dynamic here where, you know, leading cybersecurity experts think that if China wanted to just wholesale steal, not distill, but just wholesale steal the best U.S. models, they probably could, because it's very hard to defend against state cybersecurity attacks. And so if you have, you know, the flip side, if we don't slow down, we keep racing because we think we have to win, but then China can just take our best models and use them anyway, then that's a kind of Pyrrhic victory.
3: And then the last piece I was going to ask you is actually just about this whole idea of China saying that we're fear-mongering. You know, I remember when they were very permissive early on around crypto, and then all of a sudden there was a massive clampdown. They've also clamped down on all sorts of tech portions of their industries over time. They sort of start very permissive and then shift. I would imagine, maybe I'm wrong, but if in fact they start to have situations perhaps like the Hugging Face scenario here in the U.S., that they would slow down themselves.
2: I think that's right. I mean, I think one thing's for sure. They're not going to slow down just because the U.S. tells them to, right? They're obviously going to be suspicious. If we're just saying, hey, China, you need to slow down, they're going to think that's not in their best interest. So it really is a question of what are they hearing from their industry? What are they hearing from their leading academic experts? And if these U.S. experts are correct, then presumably, you know, top Chinese experts will come to similar conclusions soon. And in fact, we do have some top Chinese computer scientists on the record, including in, you know, U.S.-China track two dialogues, which means not official dialogues, but kind of academic-to-academic dialogues. There are some very senior people in China who have expressed strong concern. It doesn't seem like that level of concern has quite permeated the top levels of government yet. But if the warnings are correct, then probably that will become more clear over time, and the level of concern will grow.
1: And that was Helen Toner, Executive Director at Georgetown's Center for Security and Emerging Technology. She's also a former OpenAI board member. Coming up next, a former Biden administration advisor on the Middle East on why oil prices, they don't reflect the cost of gasoline and diesel. Stay tuned.

0: ambition is all about.
1: Welcome back to U.S. Markets Edition. Saudi Arabia shut down its east-west pipeline after drone attacks. The pipeline bypasses the Strait of Hormuz and can carry 7 million barrels per day. Former Biden administration advisor on the Middle East, Amos Hochstein, spoke to CNBC about why oil prices, they don't reflect the cost of gasoline and diesel fuels.
2: I think today's oil price at 107 Brent, 103 WTI, is still the wrong price. It is still too low. What we've seen over the weekend is what happens when you have no safety nets anymore. Our supplies out of reserves are dwindling, so their flow rates are lower. And the Middle East is still as volatile and now just became significantly more dangerous. Hormuz was essentially effectively not functioning, and the bypass was this pipeline and the Red Sea. The Trump administration did not offer any support to Saudi Arabia when the Houthis did their attack a few days ago. And now they control both the strait, Bab el-Mandab, the other strait, and they've damaged that pipeline that is a bypass. So we're at significantly lower volumes. And the last thing I'd say, Becky, when you look at $103, you can't actually buy that outside the United States. This $107 of Brent, the sale of actual physical barrels is somewhere between $120 and $150 right now in the market. You can't buy, this is just paper oil price. The actual price is significantly higher.
3: Well, that's what I was going to ask you. What do you think a fair price is if you think 103 for WTI and 108 for Brent is too low?
2: Well, let's look, consumers don't buy oil, right? They buy products that are made out of oil. They buy diesel and they buy gasoline, jet fuel. Diesel is trading today, I think it's about $6.20.
3: Yeah, 6.16 was where it was yesterday.
2: Yeah, I think this morning is actually 620 something. Yeah. And that's equivalent, if you look at over the last 15 years, that's equivalent for roughly $200 oil. You need $200 oil over the last 15 years to trade at that level. Gasoline is at around $4.30 now for American consumers on average. Obviously, many states much above that. That's equivalent to about $125 to $130 over the last 15 years. So we're seeing, and that's because we have such shortages and such scarcity in the production of gasoline and refining of gasoline and diesel.
3: Refined product is not getting out of the Gulf at this point, at least not at the same rate as even
2: correct.
3: Is the oil, crude oil price getting out of
2: that's right. So we're having a gap of just crude oil. I know everybody's talking about how much oil is going through Hormuz, and mm-hmm. and I got to tell you the numbers that we're seeing in the press from CENTCOM, from the U.S. military and from the White House are just not bearing out in reality. And now we have even fewer coming out. But that's just oil.
3: Wait, you think CENTCOM is lying?
2: I'm not saying lie. Look, that's a very strong word. I think they're exaggerating a lot of the reporting. Yes, and if you look at the numbers that we can actually see in the markets, what's coming into the market, it's below that number. But now, even if you said that some of those numbers may be a little bit accurate and not exaggerating single day highs into somehow a statistical number, that is now compounded by the fact that the Red Sea option is more dangerous with the Bab al-Mandab being controlled by the Houthis and the fact that the east-west pipeline in Saudi Arabia is gone. But remember, that's all oil. Kuwait, Saudi Arabia, UAE, their refined products are not coming out. And the war is not over. So this is not as though this situation is about to be fixed. This is something that we know is going to continue for quite some time. And the administration, quite frankly, looks stuck. They talk a lot about we're going to do something at some point, but we don't know what that is. And so for now, the market has to look at this as something where the support system for the energy market globally and in the United States, that support system is diminishing every single day.
1: And that was former White House advisor Amos Hochstein. 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Coming up next, does the recent pullback in computer chips represent a buying opportunity? We will ask a top analyst. Stay tuned. 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
1: Welcome back to U.S. Markets Edition. Here's a look at how stocks ended the day on Wall Street. The major averages, they slipped on Monday as investors weighed a new headwind for AI, along with moves in Treasury yields and in oil. The Dow fell 0.3%. The S&P lost 0.5%. The NASDAQ, it dropped 0.6%. All three indexes posted their fifth decline in the last six sessions. Meanwhile, oil prices, they climbed after Saudi Arabia shuttered a key pipeline that bypasses the Strait of Hormuz. WTI crude, it topped 104 a barrel on Monday, its highest level since mid-May. All right, moving on to the AI trade. Anthropic CEO Dario Amodei and other major CEOs, they're calling for a slowdown of AI development, which begs the question, will that change tech companies' AI spending plans? Your next guest just doesn't think so. Here's Stacey Rasgon, senior U.S. semi-analyst at Bernstein.
2: If you actually read Dario's essay, and even talked about this on TV over the weekend as well, he laid out a few things to keep sort of the gap between the U.S. and China. So one was maintaining the export controls, but the other was trying to limit the amount of distillation and everything that's going, putting roadblocks in place to stop that. So I don't know if slowing down the U.S. is the answer to maintaining the gap, but clearly finding some way to manage and limit distillation is clearly on the table. I think that's something that most of the U.S. labs would want and would welcome. So I actually wonder if that's one of the driving forces behind this, frankly.
3: It would be reasonable if there was a way to do so. I mean, it's incredible to watch.
2: I don't know how you do it, frankly.
3: I don't know how either.
2: That's above my pay grade. But
3: if it's above yours, that doesn't make me feel any better, because every time the U.S. tries to crack down on China as well, they threaten us back with rare earths, and then we have to relent. It's unbelievable. It's like it's been years of this, and there's still no solution to that problem. They just go, no more rare earths, and we capitulate. So I don't expect much on that front.
2: Rare earths is a whole other discussion. I will say they're actually not rare. That is a solvable problem if we want to solve it. They're dirty and pollutive, but that is something that's probably solvable in the long term.
3: Some of the
2: things that we put on China have worked. I think the semi, in particular, the semi cap sanctions. You know, your prior guest mentioned that they just don't have the chips, which is absolutely true. Like, they've been hamstrung by their ability to get competitive silicon, mostly because of the semiconductor capital equipment sanctions that have put in that require them or force them to make chips locally on substandard processes. Those have worked very well, but it does force them to be creative and find other ways to do things, which they've clearly been doing.
3: I suppose I feel, as just a member of the public, like, I don't really trust what the leaders of these companies are really trying to do. Not in a way where look, here's what I know they're doing. They're innovating on this incredible technology. They're in incredible positions to do so. They want to win. They will. You know, all of that makes sense to me. And I love using these tools. What I'm not sure about is what all of this doomsday talk about slowing down is really trying to achieve. But I suspect that it might be going in a direction that we wouldn't welcome. I think that's what I'm trying to separate out. If we can do things like put safeguards around practices within the industry, great. But this broad idea of slowing down, like, that sounds very, very vague to me when we could have some very, perhaps, specific and technical solutions.
2: Yeah, and to be fair, the only thing that really looks to be being called for right now is this sort of concept of independent evaluators, which I don't think is a bad thing, right? This whole idea of slowing down, by the way, they're not really saying, like, we're not going to still be moving very fast. I think he said we're going to move from extremely fast to moving somewhat fast on the training side. I think the other thing you need to remember from a spending standpoint is a lot more of the spending now is being driven by inference, especially as agentic use cases start to proliferate. There's not enough compute on the ground now to support demand for the current models, let alone what is coming down the pipeline. I'd also say that these arguments around safety and everything else, these are not new arguments. Dario himself has been talking about this for many, many months.
3: Right.
2: The head of Google DeepMind proposed something very similar to this. I think in July, it's sort of like everybody sort of like overlooked it. I suspect very strongly that at least the revenue forecasts that have been put out by the semi companies are already baked, as you mentioned earlier in your thing. I think they already incorporate. I would be shocked if, like, spending trajectories in the wake of any slowdown, quote unquote, actually change materially over the next several years. Long term, I guess we can see what happens, but it doesn't sound to me like even when these guys use the word slowdown, that they're talking about some sort of massive halt.
3: And
2: you have to remember, like, the trajectory that we're on was probably already not sustainable given given the resources that everybody has to bring to bear right now.
3: And you remain positive on NVIDIA, on Broadcom, on your, you know, semi-cap, and we were just showing some of those stocks today. So
2: I do, and in fact, you know, NVIDIA is actually holding in pretty well today. The stock has already been very cheap. Broadcom as well, it's holding in better than the rest of the semi space. You know, given the valuations, you could argue that there's already been at least the idea of some sort of a slowdown narrative starting to get priced in. And so maybe this could even be a clearing event one way or the other. They're holding in better. I still like semi-cap as well. I'm a little surprised at how much semi-cap is sort of taking it on the chin today relative to everything else. But again, assuming these data center build-outs happen, and I still think that they probably will at this point. We need a lot of everything still. So I'm still fairly positive on the space. We'll see how the narrative settles out over the next like few days and weeks. But my guess is the overall demand environment is probably not going to change materially anytime soon.
1: And here's a trend to keep a close eye on. NVIDIA, take a look at this chart. It closed lower for the fifth straight session in a row, erasing 8% of its value over that time. Coming up next, best-selling author Walter Isaacson spoke to CNBC about the recent ramp-up of AI concerns. Stay tuned. U.S. Markets Edition will be right back.

0: Welcome back to U.S. Markets Edition. Anthropic CEO Dario Amodei calling for an AI development slowdown. Tech titans join Amodei's call for slowing down the pace of AI progress. After his essay was published, both OpenAI Sam Altman and Elon Musk, again, both of them say, "I agree with Dario." Best-selling author Walter Isaacson spoke to CNBC about the recent ramp up of AI concerns.
1: This is something that's unprecedented, or you go back to Oppenheimer going into Truman's office and warning about the bomb, and eventually, and likewise, Jennifer Doudna when they invent gene editing technology, the scientist rally. Suddenly, over the past 4 or 5 days, you've seen something that's almost unprecedented in the past decade.
2: Okay, so, but it also almost immediately, you heard from David Sachs, who I think people think of as, and that whole sort of all-in cast as being close with Elon, suggesting, No. This is not, some kind of genuine effort. This is an effort at regulatory capture, and that is what all of these leaders are trying to do. And this is part of sort of a PSYOP campaign of some sort.
3: And that's what I said last with our last guest. That Elon saying that defanged the entire election season PSYOP claim from those on the right that think that it's orchestrated by Barack Obama and it's an election season.
1: Let's grant the fact
3: that Elon said that, I stopped resisting.
1: Okay, let's think it might actually be sincere. Right. I mean, when Hugging Bear, the Hugging
3: Bear, Elon,
1: Dario, Sam Altman, whatever. There's when Hugging Face happened, I was on the show right afterwards. I said, man, as you know, I've been a big enthusiast about AI. Right. I thought it would actually end up creating more jobs. When that happened, it became really clear that these things were getting out of control, that there were swarms. If you read these the messages they were doing back and forth, these agents, they were out of control. I think that truly frightened the heads of these AI companies. I think you're right, or David Sachs is right. We got a China problem. Sometimes these things are in big conflict. That's a conundrum. But that doesn't mean this is some fake worry that they're having.
3: But would you want President Trump to issue an executive order stopping IPOs?
1: I saw Senator Manchin say that. I don't think there's one simple answer like this, but I would like the AI companies to know, since they've been on the record, that they have to be careful with this and that there's some liability involved here. In other words, they have a product liability.
4: That's where it was.
1: Yeah, where they said, you can look at the different ways you can do product liability, but the definition of negligence is that you're careless when you know something can be dangerous. They announced this weekend they know it can be dangerous. So there are lots of ways we can put guardrails on it, even though I'm not a big favor of the trial lawyers leading the way. But there's just a lot of ways we could try to contain this.
4: You came up with that answer the last time you were here. You said liability is the thing that will keep them in check.
1: I think you told me it was off camera afterwards. I was trying to formulate this and think about it. I wasn't totally for that until the past week or two when they said, all these people said, yes, we have a duty of care here, and we know this can be very harmful. So they are. That's a negligence.
2: How do you think this impacts the way the president thinks about this and the relationship that Elon even has with the president and the David Sachs of the universe? I ask because you also heard the president this weekend in Ireland say, look, the thing that he thinks is most important is actually the battle over AI with China, not necessarily that he's worried about these safety risks.
1: Well, I think he's half right, meaning there is a battle with China, and we should be worried about that, but that doesn't mean you shouldn't worry about these things getting out of control. And by the way, we actually share some interest with China in this. If you're an authoritarian regime based on controlling your people, and you have open weight, open source AI, in which people can do things and agents can do things that get out of anybody's control, this ain't good for China either. So
2: do you believe we should be racing ahead because we're competing with China? Or, by the way, Senator Manchin was just here.
1: Yes,
2: he doesn't think ultimately that it's a race with China. He thinks that China will ultimately hold itself back.
1: Yeah.
2: Because it's going to worry about the same kinds of concerns. Yeah. And by the way, if you remember in the crypto universe, remember there was a period of time very permissive with crypto early on, and then there was a complete clampdown.
1: They don't need things that can get out of control. Look, you looked at it when we did nuclear. China ended up realizing it had to be part of the agreement. On gene editing, they arrested the Chinese scientists who did inheritable gene editing. So they went along with the scientists on that. In this case, it's in their interest, but we should. I mean, President Xi is beating win in a week or two with President Trump. This is something that should be on the agenda. And yes, it is a problem if China won't cooperate. I do think that we should be focusing our efforts on trying to prevent any attacks or swarms that could come from China, or for that matter, Iran or Russia or anybody who uses these open systems, as opposed to just pushing our frontier models ahead as fast as possible.
4: I agree.
1: Yeah.
2: So ultimately, though, what do you think happens at this point? And do you think that a company like an Anthropic should go public in this environment? Part of what we heard from Sam Altman, this was in a separate interview with Fortune, was, look, everybody should slow down even their IPOs because this environment's so uncertain. Now, by the way, he was planning to go public in 2027 anyway, so maybe.
1: Yeah. I'm not an expert on antitrust law, but one of the things that David Sachs said is true, which is if Amadei and Musk and Altman all believe this, they should do it. Well, I do think that everybody there has a duty of care to say, all right, we're going to allow inspectors with employee-level access. That's one of the things that Dario Amadei said he wanted. We're going to make sure that we put these guardrails and don't let them out. Well, if they want to do it, it's probably better for them. And this is what Musk, we talked to Musk, he's always saying, look, let's all get together and do it. We don't want to have Congress try to figure this out. So, yeah, there are things that could be done. And when we had the personal computer revolution, the goal of it was to connect us more closely with our computers. That's why we developed graphical user interface, the mice, whatever it was. We should be pushing AI systems to be more closely connected and in the control of humans rather than swarms of agents that are designed to do things without humans.
4: Roger Altman was here earlier, and he said, he compared this basically, and I think a lot of people have compared this to what we have with nuclear, with the nuclear growth and development. He said you would never have considered not having the government involved with nuclear bombs and the building of those things.
1: This one is different major it's difference, and this is why it's complicated. China makes it complicated, whatever. You cannot build nuclear bombs in your computer lab at your college. You cannot do gene editing necessarily. It's easier to verify when somebody is creating nuclear weapons. These things are more easily out of control, and we've depended on private industry. It was basically the Manhattan Project that does the bomb, not five new companies that were trying to do IPOs. So anybody says this is an easy one to solve, that ain't true.
0: That was CNBC contributor Walter Isaacson. He's the author of Elon Musk and an advisory partner at Perella Weinberg, as well as a professor at Tulane. Let's hear from another voice on this topic. While some AI leaders are calling for a timeout, former Meta and Google executive Rob Letheren joined CNBC to make the case that it could actually be more about getting AI spending under control, as AI capex among the hyperscalers has continued to soar this year. Take a listen.
5: I think it is a bit hyperbolic. I think the safety and security concerns are definitely real. Many of them are real. I think runaway AI is certainly, though, less likely to occur than a lot of isolated incidents that we'll probably have to deal with over time. That said, I think two things can be true. We can also have those real security and safety concerns while also recognizing that there's some real politique going on here in these statements.
6: We've been waiting to hear from Google, at least maybe responding directly to Amadei's post. What do you think they're going to say, if they say anything at all?
5: I'm not exactly sure what they're going to say, although, I think that some of these calls for a slowdown definitely help all of these companies because they've really been locked in a battle, an escalating battle with each other to ship more features. The teams working on these products are working very hard. In some cases, maybe they're trying to go through the safety checks more quickly than they would otherwise. That said, they are doing a lot more on the safety side than perhaps we have seen in previous technology rollouts. But I think there's this recognition that they need to do more. They don't want to be stuck trying to outspend each other necessarily. And while they still have a gap to the Chinese open source models, they have a little bit of room to try to rein in spending, perhaps.
7: I mean, do they? If China doesn't pace themselves, then how can we pace ourselves?
5: Well, I think there's definitely some asterisks in these statements saying that if situations change, we may have to go back to what we were doing before. But I do think the Anthropic statement was interesting because when you unilaterally disarm, you want to make sure you have something that is going to be a real cost to you. Having outside folks come into the company and have access to all of the models and tools that the internal teams do is definitely something that causes disruption and is a real give by the company. It also probably is along the lines of some of the proposed regulations that we will probably see, but if they can get ahead of it and do it a little bit more on their terms, it probably benefits them as well as their competitors.
7: And what does that look like, actually pacing development of frontier models? And does it involve cutting back on spending?
5: It may. It could also mean just shifting more of the spending to safety mechanisms, shoring some of those up. I mean, there were obviously these recent elements in the news where they had agents breaking out of sandboxes or other kinds of containment mechanisms. Certainly those containment mechanisms could be shored up more. So I think there's a number of things that they could do. I think the spending on new features and so on, often those things come as a trade-off against spending on safety mechanisms, deploying team members and outside folks as well to those more safety-oriented features instead of just testing the latest and greatest new features that people are going to want to use. That could be quite helpful.
6: A lot of discussions today about theoretical government ownership in some of these companies or even nationalization. You don't think there's a 0% chance of that happening?
5: I think there's a non-zero percentage chance of that happening. Certainly because of the strategic elements and if there isn't really the ability necessarily to rein in foreign actors. Also, if we see a lot of deployment of these technologies by nation state and other threat actors, I think you could certainly see some kind of partial, at the very least, nationalization in the coming year. So I don't think it's out of the question. I think it would be it would certainly be difficult to do, but certainly I wouldn't rule it out.
7: I mean, what sort of ethical conversations are had inside these companies? I mean, given you've been inside of Google and Meta about building runaway AI?
5: I get the sense from some of the conversations that it feels like something that would sneak up on you. I think we're also, as human beings, are very hard at estimating what exponential growth looks like and what the impacts of that might be. So this is one of those ones where it's not quite like if you look at nuclear armaments and you are counting silos and you're counting missile launchers. This is something where you're thinking about capabilities, which is inherently much more difficult to do. So as you think about what the capabilities are and how they could evolve, there's a lot of projection that has to happen in terms of those discussions. And so I think a lot of it is also getting the right people in the room internally. That's always an important thing at any of these big companies, is getting the right folks in the room, but also bringing in outside experts and under the right, whether it's governmental or other auspices, being able to have detailed technical conversations with perhaps competitors that doesn't lead to antitrust concerns is also quite important.
0: That was former Meta and Google executive Rob Leatherin. The big four hyperscalers, Amazon, Microsoft, Alphabet, and Meta, are now expected to spend roughly $725 billion in total capex in 2026, up almost 80% from $410 billion in 2025. Coming up next, Samba Nova CEO Rodrigo joins CNBC exclusively to discuss the AI race and the new calls for slowing down. We're going to bring you that interview. A

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1: Welcome back to U.S. Markets Edition. SambaNova is one of a growing group of AI chip companies alongside the likes of Cerebras, looking to challenge NVIDIA's dominance. The company makes AI systems designed to help enterprises run large language models and other AI applications at scale, with a focus on fast inference and lower cost. Co-founder and CEO Rodrigo Liang joined CNBC exclusively to discuss the AI race and the new calls for slowing down.
2: What an important time for us to be in this industry. I think, you know, these frontier models, and it's great that it's getting the attention, security, incredibly important. And as we've talked about, infrastructure is also another big challenge. Inferencing is going to be the center of the AI economy. And so here we need to tackle the power issues, the cost issues. That's something that we can all agree on, that as we move into inference, the cost has to come down.
3: Speed is obviously key here, and there are any number of challengers to NVIDIA I just mentioned. What about your product that you can cite that actually we can believe makes it perhaps the fastest in terms of these workloads?
2: Look, I think speed is going to be something that everybody's going to be racing towards. But ultimately, like I said, I think cost structure of that speed is going to be incredibly important, because we want to democratize this. We want to make this available to everybody. And so being able to drive good payback in order to allow companies to actually make money on an inference is going to be incredibly important to actually do a sustainable business in inference.
3: So, all right, what does that mean when you talk about cost? I mean, it's not just speed. What are we talking about?
2: We're talking about 6 months. 6 months, that's the amount of time on SambaNova that it takes you to pay back for the infrastructure you invested in. Today, most companies are taking 12, 18, 24 months before they can actually make their money back. So for companies to be able to achieve sustainable growth, sustainable investments that allow you to make your money back, you've got to find a way to get your money paid back in a quick enough time, because technology is moving really, really fast.
3: So what are your expectations then, if we can measure sort of the cost of inference now and where it's going? Can you give me some sense as to the expectations in terms of the reductions?
2: Well, if you've got to look at where things are today, it's a combination of speed, power, data center.
3: Right.
2: And one of the things that is incredibly important with SambaNova technology being a much, much lower power, we can actually use existing data centers. No more build-outs. Brownfield data centers that exist today with existing power, existing cooling, we can deploy into those environments. If you do that, cost of inference is going to drop 10x.
3: And so 10x
2: is
3: what we measure it on, a revenue per gigawatt basis. How do you actually, and what are the metrics that are important here?
2: Cost per token served. And so if you think about every token that we issue, we want to actually see how much did it cost in terms of the cost of acquisition of chips, data center, power, cooling, all those things together. What was the total cost? And so when you drive power down, when you drive speed up, when you drive concurrence of many users at the same time, you can actually then generate a much, much higher output for a fraction of the cost.
3: Well, you bring up an interesting idea here, which is the advances in the technology are going to make it so that perhaps we don't need as much compute as we thought previously, or am I not getting the right conclusion here? Because I just heard you talking about existing data centers as opposed to new ones.
2: Yeah, exactly. And so there are lots of data centers in the world today. The problem is that most of the new technologies need liquid cooling with much higher power outputs, much larger infrastructure in order to actually deploy these large existing clusters. If we can find a way to actually reuse existing data centers, brownfield data centers that are air-cooled with the power already allocated to it, then you don't have to do that. But that's where SambaNova fits. That's part of the solution. It's not the entire solution, but part of the solution to actually take your technology and actually deploy it where the data centers already exist, where the power already exists, and allows you to drive the cost structure down, allows you to make inference where everybody's already at.
4: Do you have any safety concerns?
2: Look, I mean, when it comes to models, it's incredibly important for us to be talking about safety. I think it's great that the world's coming together and thinking about that. I think it's less about the slowdown, but the acceleration of the thinking around safety. You know, what do we need to do? And some of the banks, for example, some of our customers have already taken steps towards it, where they bring the AI on-prem, bringing the AI inside their own infrastructure to protect the data of their customers. And so this is really exciting about kind of what customers like JP Morgan is doing exactly that. Let me bring it safe make my customers' data safe within my own firewalls. And that's one way that people are starting to think about protecting the data so that you can actually feel good about this transition.
5: This is the big discussion now among law firms, and you mentioned banks. But, yeah, after it solved a math problem using data from some other mathematicians, maybe some want to keep this entirely on-prem, yeah?
2: Yeah, we're seeing this thing. We're calling repatriation of infrastructure, where you had all this infrastructure going towards the cloud. It's more open. And now people are starting to realize for a class of use cases when it comes to AI, that data is so important to protect. And so why don't I bring it back, repatriate into my own firewalls, something that I've tested for 25, 30 years, protected in the way I've always protected my data, and still get the benefits of AI in a way that allows you to actually safely make that transition.
1: That was Samba Nova co-founder and CEO Rodrigo Liang on the company's valuation, IPO timeline, and AI safety concerns. Let's get a final check on how the markets finished on Wall Street. Major averages they slipped on Monday as investors weighed a new headwind for AI, along with moves in treasury yields and in oil. The Dow fell 0.3%. The S&P lost 0.5%. The Nasdaq dropped 0.6%. Meanwhile, oil prices, they climbed after Saudi Arabia shuttered a key pipeline that bypasses the Strait of Hormuz. WTI crude topped 104 a barrel on Monday, its highest level since mid-May. That's it for us and for the U.S. Markets Edition. I am Frank Holland. Thank you for watching.

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1: Ah, very warm welcome to Scorebox Show with Ben Bulos and myself, Steve Sedgwick, and these are your headlines. Chip names sell off on both sides of the Atlantic amid investor pullback following warnings from AI giants, while software stocks catch a bid, putting the two baskets at a huge divergence.
2: President Trump intervenes, calling warnings over the technology a sick hoax and telling AI leaders not to kill the golden goose, going as far as calling up Jensen Huang during a podcast recording.
3: And I'm telling you, it's all a hoax. The data centers are great, and they make people wealthy, and they make states wealthy, and it's the oil of the next 20, 25 years. It's bigger than the internet and the AI, much more so. And they're just playing right into the hands of a lot of people that don't want to see it happen.
2: The 10-year Treasury yield hits its highest level in almost 20 years, with traders eyeing a near 95% chance of a Fed hike as the FOMC starts its two-day meeting today.

0: traders not be buying bonds when he's already told us it's the wrong thing to do? To bet against him. Oh, well, never mind. Anyway, let's move on to the big story of the day. The two big narratives driving markets, AI and bonds, with both taking another bruising hit in Monday's session. Investors trimming their holdings on key AI names as Silicon Valley's major AI labs agree they must slow the pace of AI development for safety reasons. Ah, but there's little safety to be found in the bond market. I like what they did there. Well done, producers. The odds of a hike out of the Fed and Bank of England only continue to rise. The yield on the US 10-year crossing 5% for the first time since 2023 and subsequently hitting its highest level since 2007. Just going to remind you lot, anyone remember what happened in 2007? You think that's a stupid thing to ask? There are some of you who were still in high school in 2007, who are on these markets now. So, you know, it's not that dumb, is it? Okay, it is. Okay, let's move on. The 10-year gilt yield hitting its highest point since 2007 as well. Right, let's take a look at how AI security fears played on the chip makers stateside first. And as we can see, it was a sell-off, but I wouldn't say it was a cataclysmic sell-off. It was a retrenchment, no doubt about it, with the likes of NVIDIA down 3.4%. European chip names look like this, down by a similar margin, in fact, slightly worse. Look at that, Extron over in Germany, 11% easier. ASML, which makes lithography machines, hate that word, but there you go, down 6.1%. Right. One person who does not appear concerned about the risk posed by artificial intelligence is, yes, you know by now, the US President Donald Trump. The president raging against calls for AI regulation and data center opposition, taking to his Truth Social platform to denounce AI fears as a hoax, a scam, before urging tech leaders, don't kill the golden goose. I will just say, I spoke to producer Jordan this morning about this. I said, how many, and producer David as well, how many texted, or how many messages did he do last night on social media? He said, we don't know. It was so many. And they were so varied in what else he was railing against. But I'm going to read a little bit of one of them because I think this is quite extraordinary. Where does it say here about this hoax? Here we go. Whoever wins, AI wins. He said that a few times. We are leading China. That is probably true. And all others. That is also probably true. And we'll continue to do so. But bearing in mind the quality of people who have said, let's just have a pause. Now, they may do it for other reasons, and I'm not being suckered into what the AI leaders are saying. I'm just saying they have called for a safety pause. We're talking about Amadei. We're talking about Musk. We're talking about Altman. And Trump is saying that conspiracy theorists, treasonists, traitors, and leakers beware. I wonder where those three gentlemen fit into that. Do they fit into this bracket, or are they not included?
1: Well, also on Monday, the US president called Jensen Huang while the NVIDIA CEO was speaking during a live panel event. Huang put the president on speakerphone in front of a live audience. Trump continued to rally against calls for AI regulation, saying it plays into the hands of China.
2: And I'm telling you, it's all a hoax. The data centers are great, and they make people wealthy, and they make states wealthy, and it's the oil of the next 20, 25 years is bigger than the internet and the AI, you know, much more so. And they're just playing right into the hands of a lot of people that don't want to see it happen. And that could be political people. It could also be China. And we're not going to let that happen. It's a hoax. And
3: you're right. We're not going to let that happen, sir.
1: There was, however, one bright spot in the tech space, and that's cybersecurity. The key names, including CrowdStrike and Palo Alto Networks, surging by double digits on Monday on expectations that companies will be spending more on such security. The CEO of CrowdStrike, as well as the chief of chipmaker Broadcom, weighed in on the AI debate. Have a listen.
4: Well, I think the pacing of the frontier is going to be up to the frontier. And if they want to voluntarily slow down, they want to put extra safety guardrails in, they want to update their testing, that's fantastic. But we have to remember, Jim, is the genie's out of the bottle. There's plenty of models that are already out there, both frontier as well as open weight models, that can already be dangerous. So it's incumbent on the security industry to be able to help protect at least the models that are out there, while the frontier models determine what pace they're actually going to evolve at.
5: Yeah, it's important to put governances,
3: safeguard.

0: That's on how we use the tool. But it is still, at the end of the day, a tool that will make our society, humanity, reach a better level of living.
1: Well, Arch joins us now. What do you make of all this? I mean, I suppose, to a degree, both sides can be right, but overstating their case. What's your take?
2: Look, I think there's lots of different issues being sort of brought into one, whether it's data centres, cybersecurity, etc. At the heart of this is concern over a term called recursive self-improvement. And this is very important because as we talk about AI models getting more advanced, the AI labs are pushing towards this idea of RSI, which is effectively AI models that can improve themselves with very little human intervention. And that's where these discussions around loss of control of AI and these AIs potentially doing bad and catastrophic things are coming about, is that if these labs continue to push in the direction they're pushing towards these ever-advancing models that can potentially improve themselves, how do you control that outcome? And that really is at the heart of it, then, whether it relates to increasingly complex and advanced cybersecurity threats, whether it leads to other kind of severe incidents. That's really what a lot of the concern is focused on right now. So it's not just the AI models we're using right now, but it's what's coming down the pipe that exactly these labs that are calling for the slowdown are working towards.
3: Is David Sacks the White House AI czar right, though? I mean, obviously, there's been a lot of backlash against AI and the security, and then there's backlash against Trump. But is his AI czar right and saying, look, you guys go ahead and pace the frontier. Stop pretending your motivation to slow down is purely altruistic. I have a lot of sympathy for this view. You face massive product liability exposure if your products enable a truly damaging cyber attack. The market already punishes models that behave in unpredictable and unauthorized ways. So for all the bluster of this tirade from Donald Trump as well, is his AI czar right in saying stop pretending there aren't other motives here?
2: I think there could be multiple motivations, and there's a number that have been laid out. One is that, you know, of course, these companies want to appear to be the adults in the room, the grown-ups in the room, the responsible actors. The other motivation that's been discussed is whether this is an attempt at regulatory capture, i.e. trying to get a favorable regulatory environment that pushes out other players in the space, potentially some of those smaller players who can't compete. Is this companies realizing that perhaps some of the near-term revenue is just not there and they actually need to use this as a cover?
3: That is slowdown. My deep cynicism. Yeah. These are businessmen. Fortunately, they are all the men at the top here. They are men who realize that their CapEx spending is enormous and has taken them from, you know, asset light to CapEx heavy to asset heavy. And the journey to revenue and then to profitability is more fraught and perhaps more opaque than previous. So is this cover for them concerned about them outspending each other and actually wanting to hold back a bit?
2: That's one of the suggestions people are saying. I mean, I can't say beyond what they're saying publicly, which is, you know, they are concerned about that tech development. And I think there is a legitimate fear, and it's not just here, it's in China as well, about AI. And this isn't, it's important to say, this isn't a new debate. I remember sort of speaking to Joshua Bengio, who's often dubbed one of the godfathers of AI, back in Davos in 2025, in January 2025. And he, at that point and prior to that, has been concerned about some of the risks that are out there from AI that is loss of control from these companies developing. We've heard people like Elon Musk for years talking about the concerns around loss of control around AI. So these are genuine, legitimate concerns around a technology that is rapidly
3: find it very
2: developing.
3: Difficult that the people who are developing it at breakneck speed are the ones who are warning us most about it.
2: And there's certainly something some doesn't cynicism fit around that. Absolutely.
3: Have you been speaking to the Cohere CEO, Aidan Gomez? Because I noticed you've done an article about
2: it. Yeah, I did speak to Aidan Gomez on my podcast, The Tech Download.
3: This
2: happened before everything kicked off, before the resignation of Jacob Cox and the researcher at Anthropic, before Evan Hubinger came out and said there's a more than 10% chance that AI kills all humans. What we were talking about then was around cybersecurity, and particularly around this Hugging Face OpenAI incident, where an OpenAI model effectively got out of this sandboxed environment, connected to the open web, and hacked Hugging Face. And at that point, he said that, you know, AI is the most potent cyber weapon out there. And
3: AI is the most potent cyber weapon out there.
2: And I think that tells you why we saw, and this was, of course, before everything happened, but that shows you why the market supported cyber stocks in yesterday's market, when everything else was down. Because one of the big concerns Dario Amodei brought up in his essay, his two central concerns, was one about self-improving AI. The second was around cybersecurity and AI models' ability to then expose vulnerabilities in the global cyberspace effectively. We saw that with Hugging Face. And again, ever-improving models are going to pose a cyber risk. And I think that there's that conversation continuing around cybersecurity and the risk there.
3: Thank you very much indeed. And for more on that story, including Cohere CEO Aidan Gomez telling CNBC AI models are becoming, as Arjun said there, the most potent cyber weapon ever created. Goodness me. Check out Arjun's piece on CNBC.com. And we're going to hear more from AI leaders today. Tune in to Mad Money for Jim Cramer's interview with the OpenAI CFO, that is Sarah Friar.
1: The US 10-year Treasury yield has hit 5% for the first time since 2023, with inflationary concerns fueled by rising oil prices placing further pressure on the Federal Reserve to keep interest rates higher for longer. At one point, the yield was just above 5.02%, the highest level since July 2007.
3: The rise in yield has further increased bets on the Federal Reserve hiking interest rates, with the CME's FedWatch tool now seeing a 93% probability of a 25 basis point hike. Raphael Tuin is the head of capital markets at Tikal Capital. Well, you must be bored senseless at the moment with all this going on. Nothing to do. Tumbleweed going through the investment space. What do you want to start off with, bond markets or AI?
4: You pick.
3: All right, let's start off with bond markets as well. What are you doing?
4: Well, it's a concerning rise in interest rate for sure. You are mentioning how those are the two main risks. Indeed, AI has been the main risk for the rest of the year. But today, clearly, interest rate is taking the lead in terms of concern for the market. We are reaching, you know, it does feel like the long-term trends that are justifying for this interest rate move to continue are still in place.
3: Yeah.
4: Higher deficits, are we going to see anytime soon an inflection there? Probably not. Structural inflation, concern about Hormuz, higher energy prices, all of that will most likely be here to stay. And at the end of the day, when you look at long-term history, 5% yield is not that high compared to where we were back in the 2000s, the 1990s. Mm-hmm. If you take out the 2010s anomaly, you know, the financial repression years, well, not that high. So there is clearly long-term potential for this trend to continue, and that is weighing on the market for sure.
3: I spoke to a major international banking CEO last week. I'll leave it fairly opaque. And I said to him, your balance sheet is really strong. The government at some stage will make you buy these bonds. And he turned around to me and said, no way. It's not legally justifiable. They won't do it. I'm saying, you've got a strong balance sheet. The government's got a weak balance sheet. They will eventually make you buy these bonds. The old doom loop that we saw in Italy in the bad days of the sovereign debt crisis as well. What are your thoughts?
4: Well, that could be a concern for the broader market if it were to happen. We shall see. We are seeing indeed, for instance, in the U.S., the Treasury Department being very proactive at addressing the rising yield. We are clearly reaching the pain point, especially for the U.S. administration, at 5% yield. So to what extent could we see intervention on the market to tame that rise? We shall see. The Treasury Bessent said he's a house.
3: Yeah.
4: So are you betting against the
3: house?
4: He's
3: misunderstanding the problem because, well, I know of course he's not. He understands the problem totally. But he's basically saying, oh, it's to aid liquidity what he's doing along. But what he's really doing, he's fighting against his own government's profligacy and failing to actually rein in a deficit like they promised. When Hassett and Myron and Lutnick and Trump and Bezen all paraded up and said, our strategy of one big beautiful bill, our strategy of tariffs, our strategy of energy dominance will mean that we actually get the deficit down. Well, here we are 2 years later, knocking on the door of the midterms, and we haven't got a jot of their deficit decline.
4: Yes, and you're addressing exactly the point. You can do anything you want on the financial engineering side. At the end of the day, it's about to what extent deficits are set to rise even further. And we are hearing in the U.S. in those election days how potentially deficit could go even further if we were to see special bonuses for voters, for instance. Are we addressing the structural inflation side of the equation, deglobalization, higher energy costs? So, yes, whatever you do, I think potentially we are set to see more rise in rates long term. So the question next for investors is, can market and the economy sustain higher rates for longer? And the answer is most likely yes. You know, at 5% yield on US treasuries, we can finance the economy, we can have a functioning market. The question is more the velocity of the move, the volatility behind the move. If we were to see something a little bit more chaotic, if we were to see the Fed, for instance, accelerating its hiking cycle, that could become big trouble for the market. Okay. So that's going to be the big question further.
1: I just wonder if at this meeting of the FOMC, it is even more consequential and there's more riding on it than usual, given that this will be a pivotal moment for markets to assess whether Kevin Warsh is truly independent and whether when you've got a booming jobs market, inflation expectations are high, the energy price shock, you know, oil has jumped $108 a barrel for Brent crude this week. Markets will be assessing, is this someone who at the helm of the Fed is going to keep price pressures under control, is going to protect the value of, you know, of our what we have lent to the government through treasuries. There's so much riding on this that almost if he fails to win the confidence of markets, the fallout could be even more severe than usual, no?
4: Yes, and I would argue actually that it is happening now. When you list all the reasons why we're seeing so much pressure on treasuries long end, clearly part of the list is Fed's credibility, Kevin Warsh's independence. And at the end of the day, if we were to see a Fed during that meeting arguing that, you know, it is taking into account the rise in inflation, that we're having potentially one or two hikes and done, that could be enough to, on the one hand, sustain Fed's credibility and reinforce its credibility, but at the same time, without breaking the market, breaking the economy. So the one and two and done could be the best case scenario for the market, but we will listen carefully. Mm.
1: And then what we've seen with AI stocks this week, big tech, the response to these warnings about the threat it poses, is this different this time, or is this just the usual sort of, we keep seeing these periodic tumbles in AI stocks and then they rebound? Is this just another one of those fluctuations that we've seen and we're going to see, or is it different?
4: Maybe a bit too early to say. One could argue that there's a cynical way to look at this, you know, like arguing that AI is dangerous is also endorsing the technology in many ways. Is it a PR stunt to some extent? Is it a way also to apply pressure on the on regulation vis-a-vis the Chinese competition? You know, there are many ways to look at this. At the end of the day, especially on the back of what the President Trump said last night, it's difficult to imagine a ban or a moratorium on AI for the long run. So, like, in terms of sentiment, it's not good, and we saw the reaction in stock price. Are we going to see literally frontier labs slowing down their own pace, losing against Chinese competition just for the sake of it? Let's see, but it's dubious at this point, yeah.
1: What I find fascinating is it seems that the hedge, if you're worried about AI stocks, is so close to it. It's the cybersecurity stock. It's the software stocks. Because the pattern seems to be when the AI stocks go down, the cybersecurity stocks, the software stocks go up, and vice versa. It seems to be the sort of the counterweight there. But perhaps we can delve into that in more detail another time, because we're out of time for the moment. Raphael Thuin, Head of Capital Markets at Tikehau Capital, thanks for joining us. Thank you for joining us, and stick around because still to come on the show, Thales wraps up its first technology summit in the UK as it seeks to build on the government's £300 billion defence investment plan. We will bring you Charlotte's exclusive interview with the CEO of Thales next. Plus, Iranian-backed Houthis in Yemen launch a new wave of attacks on Saudi Arabia. Dan will bring us the details. And we'll talk all things Dr. Copper with the CEO of Antofagasta, Ivan Arriagada. That interview at 8:30 London time.

0: Welcome back. Thales CEO Patrice Caine has told CNBC he expects demand for defence to stay very high for decades. His comments come after the French aerospace and defence company wrapped up its first technology summit in the UK as it looks to build on the government's four-year, £300 billion plan to modernise its armed forces. Charlotte has been speaking to the CEO of Thales and joins us now. What were the key things that jumped out from your conversation with him?
1: Yeah, a really interesting chat because, of course, we know that defence, is benefiting from a boom in demand. Just looking back at the results for Thales, their order intake was up 21% just for the first half. So we had a chance to catch up exclusively with the CEO of Thales, Patrice Caine, who's been CEO since 2014. So he's been in charge for a very long time. He's seen all the changes recently, particularly the war in Ukraine kind of really changing and being a bit of a testing ground for modern warfare. So I had a chance to sit down with him and ask him whether the momentum they've seen over the past few quarters is going to continue, and how the supply chain, where the bottlenecks were for the defence industry in order to take all these new orders. Take a listen.
2: Number one, the demand is clearly still very high, and not only in Europe, it's the case in the Middle East, and not only because of what has happened during H1, it's the case in Asia, in Southeast Asia, it's the case in North America as well. So in fact, we see demands everywhere, clearly everywhere in defense, mainly due to the geopolitical situation. That's a no-brainer. So that's number one, and hence the conviction that it's at least for a decade, at least for a generation time frame. This is not going to happen tomorrow, even though we all hope that the war will stop in this region. We all hope of that, but the demand will stay very high for a decade. Number two, the bottlenecks, well, it really depends, in fact. We have seen bottlenecks in the past in chips, then in skills, in some electronic parts. Should I say the situation is, I would say, number one, improving little by little, as far as we are concerned. Now, you may also change the fact that it's fragile. And I do agree, it's fragile because supply chains are still very, I would say, integrated worldwide. We are putting in place some resilience measure, but it will take a bit of time. And indeed, we are all the industry, I would say, subject to governmental decisions that may be taken in one part of the world that would restrict access to such or such key ingredients.
1: And again, a lot of these defense companies are taking lessons of what is happening with the war in Ukraine, particularly drones. That really has been the conflict that has shown the importance of drones. So they work very hard on their R&D at Thales. They spend 4.5 billion euros per year on this, around 70 million of this in the UK, which is, of course, one of the main markets. They have 15 sites in the UK as well. So when we discuss with Patrice Caine, we talked about how governments can stockpile on one hand and get ready. And at the same time, given how fast things evolve, how difficult it is to actually stockpile and keep actually equipment that is relevant for the wars of the future. Take a listen.
2: Maybe we should make the difference between things that becomes obsolete quite fast and things that clearly you can stock and keep for a while. And typically drones, most of the drones fall under the first category. That's why countries which are not at war, European countries are not at war, they do, I would say, pursue R&D projects or programs, but their intention so far is not clearly to have a huge stock of drones because these stocks would be obsolete very, I would say, rapidly, making it, I would say, useless if and when a war comes. That's why you do not see a huge stock of drones in the UK, in France, in Germany, but they are preparing through R&D project the fact that they would be ready in case of. Where the second category, clearly it's missiles, should I say rockets in our case, missiles and so on and so forth, where clearly these effectors usually are more complex than drones. It depends on the type of drone, but usually more complex. And secondly, you can really stock them. It's not going to be obsolete just after a few months. Hence the fact that in this second category, we are not only Thales, are asked to produce more and more for armed forces to replenish their stock in case, again, something happened.
1: That was Patrice Caine speaking to me, the CEO of Thales. Of course, they are a key actor when it comes to the consolidation of the European defense industry. There's always the view that it is too fragmented compared to the US, for example. They have made a 4 billion euro acquisition just back in July to acquire underwater drones with Exel technology. They're also, of course, working on the satellite JVs with Leonardo and Airbus. And that's very, very much seen as a footprint of whether Europe is ready to integrate on this kind of project that are meant to create some European champions in order to compete with the giants like Starlink. And so that's really seen as a test case for the future. And we'll bring you more sound for Patrice Caine later in the show.
0: Okay, sure. Sean.
3: Excellent interview. Thank you.
0: Thank you very much. Look forward to chatting more a bit later. We also look forward to seeing what happens when the European equity markets open for the Tuesday session. And a bit of a mixed picture, lacking clear direction there, with futures pointing to a bit of a reversal of what we saw at the end of the day yesterday. The FTSE being called lower, the DAX being called higher, and the pan-European stocks 50 looking flat. We're back after the break.

0: Return it within 30 days.
1: A warm welcome to Scorebox Europe. I'm Steve Sedgwick with Ben Boulos, and these are your headlines. Chip names selling off on both sides of the Atlantic amid investor pullback, following warnings from AI giants, while software stocks catch a bid, putting the two baskets at a huge divergence. Mr. Trump intervenes, calling warnings over the technology a sick hoax. Okay, and telling AI leaders not to kill the golden goose, going as far as calling up Jensen Huang during a podcast recording.
2: And I'm telling you, it's all a hoax. The data centers are great, and they make people wealthy, and they make states wealthy, and it's the oil of the next 20, 25 years. It's bigger than the internet and the AI, you know, much more so. And they're just playing right into the hands of a lot of people that don't want to see it happen.
1: The 10-year Treasury yield hitting its highest level in almost 20 years, with traders eyeing a near 95% chance of a Fed hike as the FOMC starts its two-day meeting today.

0: So let's delve into those Treasury yields in a little more detail. This is the picture on the yields across the curve. And the one that we've been focusing on, the 10-year, at the close yesterday, it had dipped just below that 5% threshold. It was at 4.99, but it has once again risen higher. It's the first time it's gone above 5% since 2023. At one point, it was up at the highest level we've seen since 2007. Similar picture at the very end of the curve there on the 30-year yield. That's the highest level that it's hit since 2007 as well. So really a lot of focus, a lot of pressure on the Federal Reserve as it begins its two-day meeting today. They've got these high yields to contend with. At the same time, oil has surged in the past week, Brent crude and US crude both advancing. We'll hear more on that a little later. But what happens when the US Treasury yields go higher? The European yields, other global bond yields also rise in lockstep. And there it is as it plays out. The one in the UK, particularly significant, it puts a lot of pressure on the new Prime Minister, Andy Burnham, and his Chancellor, John Healey. They are in the last stages of preparing the budget at the end of October. They'll be factoring this in. It gives them a lot less wriggle room in terms of the government's fiscal spending plans and what it can do in terms of helping households and businesses with the cost of living. So pressure on pressure on government bonds pushing up yields across Europe this morning as well, partly driven by moves in the price of oil. And Steve can tell us more about that now.
1: Iran-backed Houthis in Yemen have launched attacks on Saudi Arabia as they look to entrench their position on Yemen's western coast. The group's advance in recent days has placed further pressure on the Saudis' oil exports after an attack shut down the country's east-west oil pipeline, which has been used, of course, to circumvent the Strait of Hormuz. Dan joins us with more. Dan, a lot of narrative now about how concerning this will be for Saudi and MBS in particular. How concerned are people regionally about this development with the Houthis gaining ground?
2: Well, the Houthi advance has been a real surprise here, Steve. And, of course, while not unexpected in the context of this regional flare-up, the damage that we've seen to energy facilities inside Saudi Arabia, obviously a primary catalyst for the higher highs that we're seeing in the price of oil right now. The other thing we're watching is how Saudi Arabia will respond to this as well, whether that might be unilaterally or with its partners. So far, the kingdom has shown restraint, but for how long it can hold off, of course, remains to be seen at this point. And that's also part of the reason we're seeing oil prices continue to trend higher. Of course, oil also extending its gains as these attacks on energy infrastructure and shipping routes turn this Middle East conflict into a broader inflation and bond market story this week as well. As you were just explaining, we know the kingdom has now closed its east-west pipeline after that drone attack from Iraq damaged a major pumping facility. That route is critical. It carries Saudi crude across the kingdom to Yanbu on the Red Sea. It's a vital alternative to exporting through the Strait of Hormuz. The AP today, in a report citing two regional officials, now says repairs could take 3 to 5 weeks there. The pipeline might operate partially during that period, but it's not clear how much crude can actually get through, and the Saudi ministry hasn't confirmed the full details of the extent of the damage or the restoration timeline yet either. And that is really a material risk for this market. As I mentioned, the pipeline, of course, a key alternative, and a full month-long outage would probably force a major rerouting of global crude flows, and it could mean higher for longer oil prices as well. And then, of course, the Houthi threat very much in focus. It's growing on the Red Sea side. The Saudi-led coalition saying a wave of Houthi missile and drone attacks injured 13 civilians in the kingdom. The group also capturing a strategic island just north of the Bab el-Mandeb as well. So Saudi Arabia now being squeezed on both sides in terms of its ability to get its product to market, that is via the Strait of Hormuz or via the Bab el-Mandeb. So realistically, we're probably seeing production being shut in a significant way inside Saudi Arabia unless there's ample storage to make up for what's coming out of the ground. So the market consequence here is higher energy prices and a greater risk that oil's possible inflation input maybe spreads through the global economy. And that's why we're also seeing the 10-year Treasury yield briefly topping 5%. BMO Capital Markets on CNBC today saying the one-month correlation between WTI and the 10-year yield now reaching its strongest positive level since 2019. So if this Saudi pipeline outage lasts for a couple of weeks, the pressure on Hormuz and the Bab el-Mandeb persists. Higher oil and higher yields, of course, also coming into play. Then this looks like it could be maybe a more entrenched market theme over the next few weeks. And, of course, something that no doubt the Fed chair is also going to be watching as well, factoring into the big decision due later this week.
1: Lovely work. Thank you very much indeed for that. And on a programming note, our U.S. colleagues will be speaking to the U.S. Energy Secretary Chris Wright at 4:30 p.m. London time.
0: This year has seen record growth of emerging markets and CEMEA issuance, that Central and Eastern Europe, Middle East and Africa, benefiting from a surge in sovereign supply and robust capital market deployment. Joining us now, Stefan Weiler, head of CEMEA Debt Capital Markets at JP Morgan. Stefan, we say there's been this record growth of emerging markets and CEMEA issuance. Just give us the picture and how strong it's been.
3: It's been the strongest ever. So we have seen very continued growth in issuance since 2022, where we saw approximately $110 billion of issuance. This has steadily increased over the years. From 22 to 25 last year, we had a record. And this year, we look set to set another record in terms of issuance.
0: And what's driving this?
3: I think there's generally growth within the emerging markets that's growing. We have significant refinancing needs. We have seen a lot of issuance also during COVID that needs to be refinanced. But it's more about growth, and it's also about investors seeking more diversification and exposure to emerging markets.
0: Are there potential risks, given what we're seeing, the macro picture globally, rising, you know, treasury yields, other government bond yields rising, cost of borrowing goes up, a lot of the pull of the AI hyperscalers drawing in capital there. Is there a potential of headwinds slowing down some of that growth you've seen?
3: There could be. We haven't seen that yet. There has been, emerging markets have been really underinvested from an investor perspective. So there is really pent-up demand to expand portfolios into emerging market risk. We have seen continued inflows into the asset class. You know, we're anticipating $40 to $50 billion this year. Spreads are near historic lows, but they are very healthy. We don't see really a lot of risk of derailing the kind of appetite for emerging market. We think the interest is structural. We've seen inflows for the last 16 months in a row. If you take March aside from, you know, when the war in Iran started.
0: Any particular standout performers in terms of specific markets?
3: I think probably the Africans. I think there's been some benefit for Africa, right? Diversifying kind of oil exporters, right? You know, there used to be more focus in the Middle East, clearly, but now, you know, African nations such as Nigeria, Angola have taken some additional interest.
0: It's interesting. We had the economy minister from Angola sitting, in fact, where you're sitting right now, last week. And one of the things they're really aiming to do is diversify away from oil and be known for something other than, mm-hmm. you know, their oil production. You know, does that change the dynamic for countries like that in terms of how you view them?
3: No, I mean it's healthy, right? From a credit perspective, to diversify your income, it is healthy.
1: Stefan, when I studied the 1997 Asian debt crisis, I also studied the brilliant Robert Wade, and Wade argued that it wasn't the internal dynamics of these countries that were the problem. Actually, it was the flow of external capital and obviously the pullback in that external capital that exacerbated the mm-hmm. East Asian crisis as well. Why is anything different today, or isn't it different?
3: Good question. I would say what's different is that there is continued inflows into EM.
1: Yes.
3: Right? So international capital is looking for more exposure into EM. There's been an
1: is
3: under...
1: Is that fast capital or is that sticky capital?
3: No, as I just explained, it's more structural. Right? Mm. We've seen 16 months of continued inflows. Right? It's not opportunistic. It's really structural. And I think that's a key difference to what we saw in Asia in the late 90s.
1: And what about the debt structure of these countries and dollar denominated versus local as well? How has that changed?
3: I mean, every country is looking to diversify also their risk, right? And with that comes currency risk as well.
1: Yeah, right? I mean, I'm just thinking Hungary 2010 kind of thing for, dare I say it, for which affected the punters, not just the sovereign as well, and all those Swiss-based mortgages as
3: True.
1: Well.
3: True. No, I mean, most governments that we talk to, they want to issue more in local currency, right? To avoid FX exposure.
1: Yes.
3: And we've seen a lot of growth in that as well. So if you look at the global issuance we talked about in the beginning, mm-hmm. In terms of the growth, there was even higher growth, right, in other currencies, right? So you want to diversify into local currency issuance. You want to diversify into some more niche currencies, but you want to diversify away maybe from too much dollar exposure, especially if there's volatility related to the dollar.
1: That possible? That was actually pretty mm-hmm. much my next question, Stefan, as well. Because, and again, I am the last person to call a crisis in the U.S. bond market in the U.S. dollar. I'm not calling it. But if there were to be another leg lower in U.S. bonds and a concern that then came towards the dollar as well, would that have an effect on your world?
3: I mean, it would be hard to argue that you're unaffected. I think it would make market conditions and an issuance condition more difficult. But despite the volatility that we've recently seen, the primary markets are working really well.
1: Sure.
3: Yeah, issue premiums have gone up, right?
1: Primary markets. What about the secondary markets? But dare I say it, if our viewers and your clients want to actually trade this stuff?
3: Yeah. No, I mean, we have volatility also induces liquidity in the secondary, right? You have more buying, selling. Right,
1: okay.
3: So
1: not always the case, if you don't mind me saying.
3: Not always the case, but in the more liquid assets, you can trade, and these are, we've seen a pickup.
1: And I have
3: trade.
1: A final question, but I think Ben's got a little one as well. I want to know what the difference in your world is between frontier and emerging in terms of the risk profile. Not obviously, we know frontier is lower down the pecking order in terms of size of GDP compared with emerging and what have you, and the development of those economies. But in terms of the investment opportunity.
3: I mean, generally, frontier markets are the smaller ones. Right? They are the probably less liquid, to your earlier question. They also tend to be the higher yielding ones. So in a risk-on environment, typically the frontier markets outperform. At the moment, for the last 2-3 weeks, given the volatility we've seen in treasury markets, there's probably a bit more cautiousness in frontier markets. Investors revert back to credits they better stand on board where there's better liquidity. I can also highlight that there's a lot of interest in frontier markets, right? Again, to the point that I highlighted about diversification. We've also actually this week launched a new index, GBIEM Edge Index. Right? This is particularly targeted at frontier markets and local currency. Right? It's a local currency index. That's one. And then I can also highlight we have a conference starting today, which is a frontier market conference, emerging market and frontier market conference. When you look at the participation there, it's the highest ever. We have over 1,000 investors coming.
1: Wow, that's awesome.
3: And when you look at the credits that investors are most interested in, it's the frontier markets.
1: Amazing. Absolutely fascinating.
4: Stefan, thank you very much
3: for
4: talking us through that. Stefan Weiler, head of Senior Debt Capital Markets at JP Morgan. Still to come on the show, Bank of America shares trade in the red as Brian Moynihan warns of a hit to investment banking fees. We'll bring you the latest next. What's the one bit of advice, the career philosophy, that the CEO of a top international bank gives to younger colleagues? You can find out in CNBC's The Daily Open EMEA newsletter. It gives you also a quick and succinct recap of the key markets-related stories from overnight, as well as a look ahead to what's coming up in the trading day.

0: Ben, did your alarm go off this morning?
1: Did my alarm go off?
0: Yeah.
1: Yeah, well, I'm here, aren't I?
0: No, not that alarm. The other alarm.
1: Oh, wait. Is it the Executive Decisions alarm?
0: Yes, it's a new episode of Executive Decisions. That alarm, yes.
1: I see where you're going with this now.
0: Good,
1: yes,
0: good.
1: It did. Yes,
0: oh, thank
1: it did.
0: God, because a new episode of Executive Decisions is out. In it, I sit down with the CEO of Standard Chartered, Bill Winters. Now, before taking the top job at Standard Chartered, Winters spent 26 years at JP Morgan, eventually rising to its co-head of the investment bank. But in 2009, his long career at the Wall Street giant came to an abrupt end under Jamie Dimon. Here's a clip.
2: Jamie is a better leader of JP Morgan than I was ever going to be. And I saw what Jamie did and the way he ran it in those days. I actually think he's gotten more involved in some of the operations in the investment banking business than he was then. He was quite involved in the operations of the retail banking business at that point. And that was my perception in any case. But I didn't love the, you know, sit on top of things, gather information, be the outside face. It wasn't me.
3: So that was 2009.
2: Yeah.
3: How did it feel being sacked?
2: I was ready to go because I didn't butt heads with Jamie. I mean, we had a little bit of butting from time to time, but that's also Jamie's nature. But I didn't feel like I was likely to learn a whole lot more. But saying that you're ready to go and then being asked to leave are completely different things. And of course, in the moment, I was like, well, that sucks. that's not very nice. But what I think got me out of a funk, you know, really after a couple of days, was talking to a lot of the people that I had dealt with for years, clients, friends, partners, and realizing that at that moment, they were no longer talking to Bill Winters from JP Morgan. They were talking to Bill Winters, who's nothing. He's just Bill Winters.
0: I always ask the question after they've had a big career setback. I think it's all very well seeing it documented and what they did next, and we can see Bill Winters has a brilliant career and a great CEO at Standard Chartered. But how you deal with something as brutal as getting sacked, I think it's fascinating to hear the answer.
1: But it's also the advice he gives to his younger colleagues, his guiding career philosophy. I think it's really, really interesting because he talks about, doesn't he, that when rare opportunities arise, sometimes you should take what seems to be the reckless path. And he differentiates that, not careless, but reckless. Go beyond the comfort zone.
0: I think it's really important to do. Mm. Look, we've done a lot of these now, and the advice is uniform. When you're earlier in your career, don't play it too safe.
1: Mm.
0: By all means, as you say, don't be completely reckless, but don't play it too safe in the early career. You've got a whole life ahead of you to rebuild your career. If you play it too safe, you're not going to see those amazing opportunities.
1: Well, he was set to become a diplomat, wasn't he? That was his.
0: Oh yeah,
1: that where was he started thing. Out.
0: You're and hang on a second. This is a good recovery for someone who definitely hadn't seen the episode. Has he got the transcript? Roger's just outed you.
1: I tell you what, I may have read the summary that is featured in the Daily Open EMEA newsletter.
0: I didn't know
1: I teased
0: that.
1: It before the break, and now I've given everyone what's in there.
0: Well, thank you very much. You can listen to the whole episode of the Bill Winters podcast in all the usual places, and you can watch it on CNBC.com and our YouTube channel. The episode will also air this weekend right through, right here on CNBC. Did I tell you it's been shortlisted for the Best British Business Podcast?
1: And rightly so. Congratulations. I'm keeping fingers crossed for you.
0: Yeah. It's going to be a big night at the awards ceremony.
1: Rightly so. We look forward to hearing about it. When is it? What, is it coming up soon?
0: It's coming out soon, yeah.
1: A couple of weeks. We'll keep everything crossed.
0: No, it's not that you need a lot. It's for the team. I've already got my speech. It's only about 20 pages.
1: Half the length of my last one. Don't look at me like that. It's chilling. Let's carry on. Bank of America's shares. How do I recover? Bank of America's shares sank over 5% on Monday after the CEO, Brian Moynihan, told analysts that investment banking fees are set to fall around 10% in the third quarter. Moynihan went on to say the bank is not as well positioned in some of the businesses that have more activity. The lender posted a 50% annual increase in net interest income and investment banking fees in the second. The year-to-date picture. And as you can see, very sort of handsome advances for some of the big names there. And which is a outperformer there. Goldman Sachs is the one that's, I suppose, broadly in line with the S&P 500 in terms of year-to-date gain, up around about 12%. The others not quite as steeply climbing, but certainly handsome advances nonetheless. And one of the patterns we saw from the earnings from the US banks so far this year has been how the volatility that we have seen has really benefited them from the sort of trading fees that they've been making.
0: Look, it is this is really interesting, and it tallies from what I've been hearing from Wall Street CEOs, and I've spoken to a few of them recently, and that is that this is as good as it gets. Genuinely, the feeling in Wall Street at the moment, they may be wrong, they may be being too cautious, but from the top CEOs, you know the names, this is as good as it gets, is what they've been saying to me. And they've been saying it on camera as well. So I think that's very interesting. A quick word on Bank of America. The shares still trade at 1.5 times price to book. At their low of the last 5 years, they were $26. They're now roughly $60. So they've had a long, long run to the upside, these banks. I think it's absolutely right that the CEOs are just warning that maybe we are now at the peak.
1: Indeed. We are counting down to the European markets, equity markets open. And things have been heading south as we approach the open. All of the futures pointing to a negative start. Don't go away. We're back after a short break.

0: look, there is a lot going on in the market, and I think if you watch this show sometimes, you'll think it's just about bonds and AI. I apologise. That's my fault personally. I will take that fully on my shoulders. So there is a lot of really interesting individual stories, and we're going to speak to Mike Brown about some of them in a few moments' time. But it is hard to get away from the fact that the biggest growth trade of the last few years is being questioned now for all kinds of reasons. That's AI. And if you were trying to get away from it and find safety in traditional markets such as bonds, again, that side of the equation is being questioned. So where do you go? Well, Ben hasn't got the answers, but he is definitely going to tell you what the market's doing.
1: Yes, and looking at that pan-European Stoxx 600, looking to extend the losses that we saw yesterday. It closed around about 0.5% down on the day at the start of the new trading week, looking to extend those losses in the first few moments of Tuesday trading, perhaps putting it on course for a fifth negative session in six. Let's break it down, as we do usually for you, by sectors. And these are the sectors where we're seeing the biggest advances. Travel and leisure stocks out of the gates, jumping to the top of the board, but not by a huge amount. And even as I speak there, pairing some of the gains, just 0.16% higher so far. Tech stocks recovering a slither of what they lost yesterday. As we're seeing, you can see the session as it plays out. Even the board of outperformers, half of those of the four there are now either at the flat line or below healthcare and retail, rounding off that board. Let's take a look at where there are the steepest losses to be found. And you can see the board of laggards. Here we are, financial services down 1.5%. We had that warning, as we were discussing before the break, from Bank of America about the outlook for the coming quarter. Banks also off there, almost 1%. Household goods, 0.75% off. Basic resources giving up ground as well. And those moves, if you compare those with the very small percentage moves that we saw on

0: the risk-off sentiment that we're seeing in European equities this Tuesday morning. Let's break it down for you regionally. And yesterday, the picture was pretty much red across the board, with the exception of the FTSE 100. It closed Monday above the flat line, 0.4% higher, but giving up about an equal amount this morning in the first couple of minutes of trade. The others all giving up even more ground, the Italian market there leading the way lower. We are keeping a close watch on European bond yields as investors continue to raise the odds of a hike out of the Fed and the Bank of England this week. The yield on the US 10-year crossing the 5% mark for the first time since 2023 and subsequently hitting its highest level since 2007. The 10-year gilt hitting its highest point since 2007 as well. You can see the other European government bond yields also climbing. It's worth keeping an eye on the UK one because we've got the budget, UK budget, coming up towards the end of October. So what, about 5 weeks away now? This rise in yields puts real pressure on the Prime Minister and the Chancellor in terms of how much room to manoeuvre they have. We're also keeping a close eye on the European chip makers. They sold off Monday as investors reckoned with AI warnings coming from the very top, from the Anthropic CEO Dario Amodei and his calls to slow the pace of development for frontier AI models. Steve.
1: Well, one person who clearly is not concerned about the risk posed by artificial intelligence is US President Donald Trump. The president raging against calls for AI regulation and data center opposition, taking to his Truth Social platform to denounce AI fears as a hoax before urging tech leaders don't kill the golden goose. Arjun joins us now with more on this story. And Arjun, I always have cynicism when a group of very powerful men, in this case, Amodei, Altman and Musk, are telling me one thing uniformly. I think there is almost certainly more to it than just their concern about AI security and safety. Having said that, what do we think is going on here as well? Because the president railing back against it, and yet his AI czar, I thought Mr. Sachs, made some very pertinent points. If they want to slow down, why don't they slow down? They don't need the regulation for it as well. So what's going on?
2: There's loads of things at play here. And I think first, if we take the sort of what these CEOs are saying at face value, it is that AI is advancing so quickly to the point where these companies themselves are pushing a term called recursive self-improvement. The idea that AI models are going to be able to improve themselves with very little human intervention, and that could lead to loss of control over these systems because they're going to be able to do things that their creators effectively can't monitor as effectively. And so that's sort of the crux and the central concern from a lot of these CEOs around the development of AI and where that could span into areas like cybersecurity if these models could carry out rogue attacks and multiple other areas. So if we take that on face value, that is their big concern. And so they say, well, we need to collectively slow down the pace of development. Not stop, but slow down. I think that's an important distinction to
1: make. Is Sachs right? And I think it's a very interesting, pertinent point.
2: Yeah.
1: When this is the White House AI czar. When he turns around on X and says, pushing back and says, about stop pretending the motivation to slow down is purely altruistic. You face massive product liability exposure if your products enable a truly damaging cyber attack. The market already punishes models that behave in unpredictable and unauthorized ways.
2: Yeah, and then there is that side of it. If there is something that goes wrong as a result of these AI models, who is liable? I mean, according to Sachs, it's these AI model companies. And that's a debate that's going on.
1: I would think that's very fair,
2: yeah,
1: isn't it?
2: And then the other parts of this debate are just laying them out. One, are these companies sort of saying this for regulatory capture, i.e. to create a favorable regulatory environment for them that maybe pushes out other smaller competitors? Is this about the fact that they are spending huge amounts of money on CapEx and need to slow down because the revenues just aren't there yet? That is the other portion of this, particularly as Anthropic and OpenAI go towards IPOs. These are some of the debates about the motivations behind why these CEOs are saying what they're saying. But look, on face value, it is there is also a genuine concern about the pace of the development of this technology and what's coming next in terms of these self-improving models and this push that they've all stated they want to get to this term AGI or artificial general intelligence as well, which of course has varying definitions.

0: I know some people sort of look at this and think, oh gosh, this is an apocalyptic warning about something coming down the track in the future. I was reading a bit more detail at the weekend about the Hugging Face attack, and some of it is really, I didn't realise quite how powerful the attack was. You had multiple AI agents working together, and some of those agents were flagging the ethical concerns about what the others were doing, and yet they overrode them. And I mean, it's almost like the warning. It's not necessarily a forward looking. It's a warning based on what they've already seen and quite how extreme that attack was. And I just wonder, taking all of this in the round, what does this mean for sort of Anthropic's plans to list? Because they're looking at an IPO that would value the company at $2 trillion?
1: Yeah. I mean, look, the cybersecurity side has been taken very seriously within AI circles. I mean, I was speaking to the Cohere CEO, Aidan Gomez. He was one of the authors of the 2017 paper on transformers that effectively underpin all of modern day AI architecture. So he, before all this even kicked off, he was saying this was a big moment. He said that AI is going to become one of the most potent cyber weapons out there as well. And so it's being taken very seriously. In terms of what it means for the listing, I think there is still probably going to be a lot of excitement around this Anthropic and this AI trade at this moment in time. I mean, this could potentially be a near-term headwind. The question is, how much is this going to really put off investment and demand? I mean, that's yet to be seen. And I think that will really determine, I think, the timing of the listing. I think we had the Open AI CEO, Sam Altman, say they're going to try to push their listing to next year. And so at the moment, it doesn't seem to be any major impact on Anthropic's plans for an IPO. But certainly, I think it's going to depend on what the fallout is from this entire discussion around the AI safety debate.
0: Okay, Arch, thank you very much indeed. And for more on that story, including Cohere CEO Aidan Gomez telling CNBC that AI models are becoming the most potent cyber weapon ever created, check out Arjun's piece, which is there for you right now at cnbc.com. And we'll hear more from AI leaders later today. Tune in to Mad Money for Jim Cramer's interview with OpenAI CFO Sarah Friar.
2: The US 10-year Treasury yield has hit 5% for the first time since 2023, with inflationary concerns from rising oil prices placing further pressure on the Federal Reserve to keep interest rates higher for longer. The yield at one point was just above 5.02%. That is the highest level. Well, it still is. Look, 5.03%. Highest level since July 2007. The rise in yields has further increased bets on the Federal Reserve hiking interest rates, with the CME's FedWatch tool now seeing a near 93% probability of a 25 basis point hike. Elsewhere, European banks are taking a hit this morning amid Bank of America CEO Brian Moynihan telling analysts that the investment bank fees are set to fall around 10% in the third quarter. Moynihan went on to say the bank is not as well positioned in some of the businesses that have more activity. The lender posted 50% annual increase in net interest income and investment banking fees in the second quarter. Michael Brown is the global investment strategist at Franklin Templeton. Mike, nice to see you. How are you?
3: Very well, Steve. Thank you for having me.
2: Why don't we just start on that last point as well? Sorry, who's surprised that we're at peak banking earnings here? I hate to sound like I know it all, because I know I do that quite a lot. But genuinely, I'm surprised if anyone's surprised if they don't know that we're at fairly near peak investment bank earnings.
3: Moynihan was only talking about his markets business, all right? So, yeah. And fair enough, he's not going to make as much in his markets business because he can't issue as many bonds, because guess what? The price of the bonds have gone up and people don't want to buy them at this particular moment in time. Kind of makes sense, doesn't it? But we are not at peak banking earnings in terms of the overall lending books. The margins are still expanding because obviously you have this huge gap between longer rates, which they're lending at, and shorter rates, which they're borrowing at. That's not changing anytime soon. And the banks are going to continue to make great money.
2: What if I told you that a very, very large CEO, and I can't tell you who, told Ben and I last week that this is as good as it gets at the moment?
3: It might be as good as it gets, but it might not go away, Steve. That's the point. It might sit up there for quite some time in this steep yield curve rate environment. And that's the key. Now, if you put ourselves on a couple of other areas which you're not lending to, I mean, the construction market in the US is all over the shop. Not much new building going on. The mortgage market is nowhere. So there's actually a big part of a bank's business, or indeed, you know, a bank's business in Europe, that we're not doing at this point in time. Construction data is poor right across the developed economies, right across the market economies that we see. And that's an area which traditionally the banks have made an awful lot of money out of. So guess what? If we started to see that yield curve, shall we say, I won't say flatten particularly at this moment in time, but if we start to see some stability in that, and we start to continue to see this rates of growth, 4, 5, 6% nominal GDP growth, we've actually got a world where you will start building again. And you will start seeing one part of the bank's book start to expand again, which is going backwards at this point.
0: What would it take for that yield curve, if not to flatten, to perhaps be less steep?
3: So I will take us back to March. I was pretty straightforward. I said the central banks should put rates up as a warning shot that they're in control. They missed, and they had a gap between March and May. They could have done something, and they did nothing. They've lost control. That's what we're seeing at this moment in time. The market's worrying about need for issuance, the fact that the books are not balancing quite as well on the fiscal side as people had anticipated, and so they're behind the curve. So Mike, they're going to have to do. They're going to have to do at least two or three actions to get in front of
2: that. There's a lot in what you just said, and you and I've been arguing for 25 years, so I kind of just want to put it in caveat. This is me and you visiting old ground, okay? Right.
3: Yeah.
2: You said they're not in control. But that you're talking about inflation there as well. Central banks are never, ever, ever, ever in control of the fiscal side of the equation. So I think you kind of almost conflagrated two points there. Market worried about banks being in control. I get that on inflation. Yeah, tick, yeah, I would agree with you. But you know as well as I do, they are never in control and they are totally reactive to what's going on the fiscal side.
3: And the governments have been slow to come forward with reasonable fiscal policies. I mean, that's the point.
2: Yeah.
3: And we have seen AI issuance in the longer dated area, not in the shorter data area, which has swamped that 10s to 30 market. No doubt about it, all right? But the short end has been fine. And it's this long end that's been selling off at this moment in time. So the whole picture fits together pretty well. Therefore, what do you need to do if you're a central bank? You have to say, we do have an anti-inflation mandate. We do stuff on this particular side. And we need to remind you that we're not going to let the whole thing get out of control. And the bond market feels a little bit at that point where it's selling off on fear rather than rationality.
0: Yeah. In terms of what we're seeing this week with the treasuries are, the yields are, the oil price jumping once again, no sign of any end to the conflict. Are you positioning in any way for a pullback and a correction in equities, or are you confident that, you know, things stay at a good level for longer?
3: I don't think your pullback's going to be big. So traditionally, when the Fed has started raising rates, you have a pullback. Over the first 3 months, on average, since 1994, you've seen a pullback about 2.5%, 3%. Okay, that's fine. So in other words, it's a small pullback. Markets flatten off a little bit. They may actually go up a little bit before they fall to that level. That's your pullback. And then markets settle again and they start to react to the better economic circumstances. And then they start to push forward again. And that's exactly the pattern I think we're in. I think this is a classic 90s. I think it's a classic mid-noughties kind of world that we're in here, where the real cause of inflation is not really those shock events because they pass through the system. It's actually the fact the economies are doing better. The world is getting a bit short on the supply lines. The demand isn't bad.
2: Mike, I don't necessarily have to talk about specific stuff, but I've got a correspondent, Ronan, who bemoans the fact that we talk about the big picture all the time. We don't talk about stocks like Diageo enough as well. Are there ports in the storm that are really obvious to you at this moment?
3: So if we look at the structure of the markets this year, it's been oil, banks, tech. Okay,
2: yes.
3: We haven't broadened. And the port in the storm, I would say, for broadening is this really wide breadth of economic positivity that we're getting right across the board. 80% of S&P companies beat their earnings expectations in the last quarter. Mm-hmm. It's an incredibly broad rally, and they're not getting the valuations and they're not getting the reward for that. And I think you're going to see the same thing in the UK. I think you're going to see the same thing across Europe. So my port in the storm, my interesting area, the bit that's cheap at this moment, the bit that's catching my eye, is much more my mid-caps than my large-caps.
2: Are you sure they're not getting paid? I mean, the Russell 2K, for instance, 200% off its pandemic low, up 10% since the war began as well, only 5.8% off its record high as well. I mean, some of these wider economy stocks, Mike, are getting a little bit of love.
3: They're getting some love.
2: Yeah.
3: But of course, you know, we then have to go back and we have to look at the domination of the market in the last 3 years for the, from the top 10 stocks that has been there. And therefore, they've pushed up the valuations. And a lot, if you take out the Mag 7, you know, look at the 493, it's on 12, 13 times in the States, as opposed to the 22, 23 times you see for the index. So it gives you that sense of, yeah, right, most of my pulled in the storm. I've got good valuation. I've got good earnings spread. I've got good earnings growth. And I'm probably getting something of a dividend. There is your port in the storm. Very simple.
0: Is another port in the storm one where, I mean, it's so close to what people would perhaps be protecting against, it would be easy to overlook it. And the pattern that I was mentioning earlier that I seem to have noticed, and tell me if you agree, but what we've seen is so far this year, when we have, you know, AI stocks tumble, the software stocks seem to provide the counter, it's like a seesaw, you know, the counterbalance, they seem to go up, especially cybersecurity stocks. It's what we saw yesterday, some of the best performers in the S&P 500. What were they? They were cybersecurity, CrowdStrike, Palo Alto Networks, yes, each, yes, up 14%. Yes. And it's easy to sort of lump tech all in together and anything connected with AI together. Actually, this subtle divergence between the chip makers on the AI side of things, and then you've got the cybersecurity and the software on the other. Is that enough of a counterbalance, do you think, to hedge?
3: Cybersecurity, absolutely. I think some of the tokenization areas as well, absolutely. Some of the software areas are undoubtedly going to remain under pressure because of the ability of agents. And you heard Arjun talk about the agents learning from themselves and being able to accelerate into agent swarms. And that's the risk in terms of that business. That is something that is practical coming to us in terms of a lot of the software applications that we have. And that's the risk. So I'll be a little bit more cautious in that area. But at the end of the day, we need to have an easy way of accessing the information that we need to take out of the large language models, and it's not as easy as you think. So there's your software opportunity, and there are plenty of companies coming through in that, from that point of view, and there are plenty of companies coming through on the cyber side. After all, effectively, Mistral is a cyber company, a cyber security company protecting your data for sovereigns. Well, it raised $3 billion last week. So there's a lot of opportunity in those areas, and inevitably those spin-off areas, those secondary effects in the AI piece will clearly come through. I'm going to say something about AI. It's not slowing down. There's nothing in that piece that suggested it would be a slowdown. Actually, I think it's a debate about open and closed source systems, which is much wider, because guess what? You can't regulate an open system.
2: And it's harder to make money out of an open weight system as well.
3: Absolutely.
2: Yeah. I'm coming down your manor tonight.
3: I'm looking forward to seeing you then.
2: Not quite your house, but down your neck of the woods.
3: You're always welcome, Steve.
2: Oh, bless you. That's very sweet of you, Michael. I'll be there tonight. I'll bring the kids. Michael Brown, Global Investment Strategist at Franklin Templeton. Coming up on the show.
0: Yes, Iranian-backed Houthis in Yemen launch a new wave of attacks on Saudi Arabia. Dan will bring us the very latest.

0: Welcome back. Iran-backed Houthis in Yemen have attacked or launched attacks on Saudi Arabia as they look to entrench their positions on Yemen's western coast. The group's advance in recent days has placed further pressure on the Saudi oil exports after an attack shut down the country's east-west oil pipeline, which had been used to circumvent the Strait of Hormuz. Dan, there was a great piece in the FT this morning from Gideon Rackman, who is a brilliant journalist. He was talking about the three wars going on, the three components, and how it's very tough for Saudi and the US at the moment on all three. There is the physical war itself, there is the economic war, and there is the narrative as well. Is Mr. Rackman wrong that the US is under a lot of pressure on all three and actually potentially losing all three?
1: No, I don't think so. I think that what we see right now is obviously real concerns about the duration risk for this conflict. It's been extended into 7 months now. And it is correct to say that the United States is under significant pressure here to wrap this thing up, not just among the Gulf and Arab capitals, but also from energy traders as well, who are continuing to see the price of oil climb higher. The political pressure also continuing to mount on President Trump as well as we approach the midterm elections. And given the fact that oil has now returned to this triple digit handle, the inflationary impact and the prospect of higher rates stateside also adding fuel to that fire. So what we're seeing right now is Brent continuing to extend its own gains up around 107, WTI at 103 today on attacks on Saudi energy infrastructure and also the disruption that we're seeing in key shipping routes that are obviously deepening supply concerns inside this market. Saudi Arabia closing its east-west pipeline after a drone attack from Iraq that damaged a major pumping facility, and the Associated Press reporting today that the repairs there could take 3 to 5 weeks, citing two regional officials. Of course, that pipeline may run partially during that time, but it's unclear how much oil is going to be able to flow through. Rystad, for its own part, estimates that it had been carrying between 2.6 and 4 million barrels a day. So a prolonged outage there would obviously further tighten an already pretty strained market. And then on top of that as well, you have the Saudi-led coalition saying Houthi missile and drone attacks injured 13 civilians. The group's advances near the Bab el-Mandeb also raising the risk to Red Sea shipping now as well. So Saudi export options under a lot of pressure on both sides, Hormuz to the east, the Red Sea route to the west, and that's feeding into the wider market story right now as well. Higher oil, higher inflation risks, and higher bond yields too. It's back over to you.
0: All right, Dan, thank you very much indeed for that. Okay, let us move on, and let me just tell you on a programming note, our US colleagues, we'll be speaking to the US Energy Secretary, Chris Wright. That's 4:30 p.m. London time. Coming up on the show, we're joined by the CEO of Antofagasta round the desk. That will be in a short while.

0: Return it within 30 days.
1: Hello, welcome to Squawkbox Europe. I'm Ben Boulos with Steve Sedgwick, and these are your headlines. The 10-year Treasury yield hits its highest level in almost 20 years, with traders eyeing a near 95% chance of a Fed hike as the FOMC begins its two-day meeting today. Banks and financials under pressure amid a warning by Bank of America boss Brian Moynihan that its investment banking fees are set to fall around 10% in the third quarter. Chip names sell off on both sides of the pond amid investor pullback following warnings from AI giants, while software stocks catch a bid, putting the two baskets at a huge divergence. Meanwhile, Trump intervenes, calling warnings over the technology a sick hoax and telling AI leaders not to kill the golden goose, going as far as calling up Jensen Huang while he was in a podcast recording.
2: And I'm telling you, it's all a hoax. The data centers are great, and they make people wealthy, and they make states wealthy, and it's the oil of the next 20, 25 years. It's bigger than the internet and the AI, much more so. And they're just playing right into the hands of a lot of people that don't want to see it happen.

0: Copper prices fell towards $14,000 a ton on Monday while price spreads loosened after the data from the London Metals Exchange showed sizable delivery into its warehouse network. It follows a significant squeeze in August, which saw prices shoot to record highs in expectation of US tariffs. Those plans, however, have stalled, with reports suggesting officials are concerned with pricing and affordability. The mining giant Antofagasta says modern demand for copper is shifting from traditional economic cycles to non-negotiable structural priorities, namely due to importance for clean energy grids, energy security and data center capacity for AI. Ivan Arriagada, the CEO of Antofagasta, joins us now live in the studio. Very good to have you with us. Just explain that shift for us and what it means for mining giants like Antofagasta.
1: Yes, I think copper demand used to be associated to the business cycle and therefore very much to industrial development, construction and residential. And I think on top of that, what we've seen is that there's now demand for copper for the energy transition, for electrification, energy security. And in addition, as of late, demand is also driven by new technologies, and especially data centers and all that is associated with digitalization and artificial intelligence. So we've actually seen a growth of demand, which is now built up of these different layers, which is actually quite good and makes the fundamentals for copper quite strong.
0: How closely are the fortunes and prices of copper tied to the fortunes of AI, given that we see these periodic wobbles, like we've seen this week, around the AI trade and in some quarters a backlash against data centers? How closely does that affect?
1: I think it's an emerging demand component, so it's becoming more significant, but it's starting still from a low base. And most of the demand today is driven more by the sort of industrial base and also electrification. You know, electrical vehicles, renewable technology, that's making a lot of the demand components today. But we have this emerging trend with artificial intelligence, but it's still emerging. It could become quite big because of the energy requirements, behind artificial intelligence. So the prospect is very positive. We think that will continue to drive demand growth in important ways, but it's still emerging.
2: Ivan, fascinating to listen to those first two answers, and you were absolutely at pains to say this is about broader trends rather than just AI as well. Ben, I don't know if you know this, but Antofagasta is one of the oldest companies on the London Stock Exchange. It was actually originally the Bolivian Railway Company. And the only reason I mention that is because it started off in the 1880s. The only reason I mention that is because, of course, we had the railway boom and bust of 1873, 1893, and obviously Antofagasta was born out of that further as well. Are you absolutely convinced that your stock price and those of, dare I say it, Rio's and BHP and others are not being driven by the AI further we're seeing at the moment?
1: No, I think it's more fundamental than this. I mean, there's been this issue of the structural deficit in copper. It's been around for some time, and AI has added into that, but it's more significant and structural, I would say, than that. I mean, what we're seeing is this grow in demand. Demand continued to grow at the pace of around 2 or 2.5% per annum from a large base of consumption. And also that's coupled with constraints in supply. And things that's been very significant part of the story has to do with the limitations and restrictions that there are in expanding supply. We've got lower grades, water restrictions, long permitting timelines, which means that supply is lagging, you know, the growth in demand. And that's been happening for quite some time now.
2: And yet your industry, again, your industry, not mine, but I mean, I've spent a lot of time looking at it over the years, is legendary for CapEx cycles that fail to spot the oversupply near the top as well. Whether it's those companies I mentioned, whether it's yourself, whether it's others, whether it's the Chinese specifically, people are adding in as much capacity as they possibly can at the moment. Are we going to see a CapEx overspending cycle that mirrors what we're seeing in AI?
1: I don't think so. I think that simply the permitting timelines and the lead times are longer. And we've actually seen that there is a lag, you know, of CapEx behind the demand requirements that would normally be needed to be able to meet, you know, the growth that we're witnessing. So I think the industry generally, over the, if you look back the next, I mean, the past 10 years, has been quite disciplined with respect to the use of capital. So that's not been the case. I mean, the argument tends to be the contrary today, that we're lagging on spend as much as we should be doing to be able to catch up with demand.
2: Yeah, it's a different generation of CEOs, isn't it? From the, I'm not bemoaning the last generation, but they did perhaps before 10 years ago, they spent a little bit too much money.
1: I think, but they may have. But today, I think it's all about cash conversion, yeah, and it's about capital discipline.
2: No,
1: I mean, we're making margins, you know, Antofagasta recorded margins in the first half of the year of around 60%. So we have an exceptional cash conversion. We're very disciplined about how we spend capital. We are going through increases in capacity and investments, but we're doing that in a very deliberate way and in brownfield low-risk expansions, you know, in the districts where we operate today.
0: Yeah. Can I ask you about some of the challenges that your company will face and other mining companies will face in terms of what we're seeing with the climate, what we're seeing with the changes on that front and the access to water, you know, essential for the operations. Do you have concerns that that is going to hinder the ability of the mining industry to meet the demand that that you have set out from technology, clean energy and so on?
1: I think the industry is adapting quickly and they're where you are. I mean, which jurisdiction you operate in makes a big difference. I think most of our operations are in Chile, which I think it's a premier jurisdiction from that point of view. And we've managed, for example, to move all our energy to renewable. We're shifting our water needs and sources from seawater. We're probably going to be close to 90% of the water is going to be sourced from the sea. And in terms of climate change and impacts, yeah, we're adapting our facilities to be able to deal with events, climatic events, which tend to be much more radical these days. So I think we're changing and adapting very quickly to be able to address those risks. And as I say, Chile is a premier jurisdiction where it tends to be easier to make those changes and invest the capital that is required to that effect.
0: Mm. Do you think governments are taking the strategic importance of copper seriously enough, given how you've outlined how it's crucial, not just to AI, but to clean energy and other elements as well?
1: I think there is a bit of a disconnect. I mean, in the sense that there is significant talk about the need to reform, for example, some of the permitting processes to be able to speed up mining. But I think little of that is actually happening in the ground. I think, you know, there is more political will now to do that, but we still have to see changes which are significant to be able to accelerate the pace at which mining can actually expand.
0: Mm. I just wonder whether there is, I don't know, perhaps whether you see there's maybe an irony in that one of the big benefits to your industry is AI and the appetite and the demand for it. And at the same time, mining is probably one of those industries that is more immune to the disruption caused by AI. But tell me if I'm wrong, and if AI is now playing a bigger role in, for example, exploration and operations more than it has before.
1: I think it is. It is transforming, you know, the industry. I mean, we've seen significant change. I mean, today we have autonomous fleets. We have integrated remote operating centers. And therefore, artificial intelligence, machine learning, you know, data analytics is very much, you know, intertwined into the way that we do mining. And that's very important because it's able to attract new talent, it requires new competencies, and therefore it's a very different industry to what it used to be.
2: Now, let me get my timing right. You joined Antofagasta in 2015, you became the CEO in April 2016?
1: Yes.
2: All of that happened just after there were rumours on the market in 2015 that you were going to tie up with Teck Resources. Teck now, of course. Oh, sorry, Heck Resources. Teck, and you now they are now with Anglo's, Anglo Teck. Do you think that actually, I'm not asking you to go back a decade, but do you think actually Antofagasta needs to play a more aggressive role in M&A?
1: Look, I think there's always been talk about possible, you know, combinations, but I think we've been very much focused on developing our own strategy, which involves expanding our existing districts. We have a large base of resource already, which we can expand sequentially, and therefore our strategy rests on us being able to develop those projects, which is what we're doing now. We are transforming, you know, the business by investment that we're doing, that we yield around 30% increase in production when we are completed, and we expect to commission this in 2027. So our core strategy is based on developing our own resources. We don't need to do M&A to be able to deliver on our strategy. But as any other mining company or business, we will always look at opportunities, you know, when they arise, if they are attractive. But in doing so, we will be very disciplined in how we use our capital.
2: To your knowledge, are you a target for anyone else?
1: I think, you know, copper is a preferred commodity, and therefore, you know, from that point of view, us and others, you know, would certainly be, you know, attractive to look at. But again, our strategy is predicated on developing the organic growth opportunities that we have, and we have a very significant endowment of resources which we're developing, and actually we're executing. No, we're constructing that change by investments that we're actually carrying out today.
2: Really lovely to see you. Thank you very much indeed for joining Ben and myself there. Ivan Arriagada, who is the CEO of Antofagasta. Ben.
0: Coming up on the show, Thales wraps up its first technology summit in the UK as it seeks to build on the government's £300 billion defence investment plan. We'll bring you Charlotte's exclusive interview with the CEO of Thales next.

0: Open Cosmos has announced it has raised €300 million as the UK satellite manufacturer looks to expand its capabilities alongside growing its intelligence and connectivity satellite infrastructure. The group says space is becoming a critical layer of sovereignty and strategic autonomy for both companies and governments. The announcement comes amid a wave of development for space companies on the continent. Just last week, German startup Isar Aerospace became the first commercial European company to successfully launch a rocket into orbit following a launch from Norway. Meanwhile, aerospace manufacturer The Exploration Company has announced a $450 million Series C funding round in the last few days as it looks to scale up its reusable space systems. But whilst progress is being made, there are concerns about the widening gulf, of course, as ever, between Europe and the likes of the US and China. Europe only spends 11% of the world's annual space budget, beaten by both the Chinese and the US, who sit comfortably at the top of the table. Although there are some bright spots, private investment into European space companies is increasing, following a record €1.5 billion invested in 2024, up 56% from the year prior. Now, despite the figure falling to €1.4 billion in 2025, venture capital funding continued to rise, increasing by 13% to €1.2 billion. Now, despite the increased investment, there are renewed calls for Europe's space companies from them as well, especially for increased infrastructure and launch sites to support the industry. European companies have often had to rely on launches from the US, such as SpaceX, leading to competition for limited spots. Now, speaking to CNBC's Elsa Orlan, Open Cosmos CEO Rafael Jorda-Siquier spoke about the industry's growth in Europe and what it needs to succeed.
1: We are growing extremely fast. So we have four factories across Europe, in Spain, UK, Portugal, Greece. We are now able to manufacture several satellites a week. And we are increasing the pace to be able to do that with the satellite every single day. As we speak, I think this year we have produced over 60 satellites in our clean room facilities already, and we are not going to stop the pace. Our growth also on the revenue side has been phenomenal. I think last year we closed north of $160 million in contracts last year alone. And over the last couple of years, over $300 million we have secured in contracts from major customers, mostly governments and big companies and agencies around the world.
2: So you're a satellite manufacturer, but fair to say that launch capacity is crucial to putting satellites into space. And I also think it's fair to say that Europe has struggled with independent launch capacity in recent years. And satellite operators like yourself sometimes need to rely on non-European providers, right? So from your perspective, how significant is access to launch as a constraint on Europe's ambitions to ensure better capabilities in space?
1: Yes, launch constraint, it's a challenge globally. Unfortunately, over the last few quarters, there have been a number of launch failures from different nations that have limited the amount of launch available for companies like ours and from others all over the globe. Now it's getting solved. There are a number of launch companies that are emerging with the strength. We have partnerships with all of the key launchers. We've been launching satellites for over 10 years now. So we've launched satellites with all of the different launch suppliers, and we see new ones coming in with the strength from Europe and from all over the world. As you said, it's critical to get the infrastructure up quickly and promptly, and that's why we collaborate and we work very closely with all of the launchers to achieve that.
0: Well, and more on the recent surge in activity in Europe's space sector. Elsa has done a brilliant article on CNBC.com. Ben.
3: Thales CEO Patrice Caine has told CNBC he expects demand for defence to stay very high for decades. His comments come after the French aerospace and defence company wrapped up its first technology summit in the UK as it looks to build on the government's four-year, £300 billion plan to modernise its armed forces. Well, Charlotte has been speaking to to the CEO of Thales and joins us now. It must have been an interesting conversation. What jumped out at you most from what he said?
4: Yeah, really interesting. Of course, it's one of these big defense giants from Europe that's really seen, you know, benefiting from the geopolitical situation, starting with the war in Ukraine. Just looking back at their H1 results, their order intake was up 21% just in the first half of this year. They hiked part of their guidance on the back of that. And of course, you know, they talked about how the supply chain is still a little bit difficult, but certainly improving. Of course, talking about raw materials, semiconductors, etc. Interestingly, that for manpower, they don't have a problem at all. Last year, they received more than a million CVs, and they hired only about 10,000 of those. So it looks like there's a lot of appetite out there, including from engineers, to work in this industry that is booming. And they are investing 4.5 billion euros per year in R&D in particular. And they are also very active, of course, on the M&A front. Of course, there's always a talk about how European defense industry is just too fragmented compared to the US, for example. So they are a big actor into this, including through M&A. And they have made a big acquisition back in July. They bought a controlling stake in Exail Technology. Now, they are interesting because they are underwater drone maker. So I had a chance to sit down with Patrice Caine and talk to a little bit more about this acquisition.
5: Clearly, we've discussed, I would say, mine countermeasure with our customers recently, because clearly mine is again at stake in the Strait of Hormuz. And we do leverage autonomy, I would say, technology for the Royal Navy, French Navy. But of course, these technologies or this set of solutions go much beyond mine countermeasure. Seabed warfare, clearly, is at stake. How do we, I would say, either protect or attack, if I may, with autonomous drones, surface vessels, or undersea, I would say, vehicles, using and leveraging autonomy. By the way, we have quite a unique capability at Thales. We have developed for mine countermeasure application, but you can use it for any other type of application. Plus the fact that we do master maybe the most critical sensor that you need when you're at sea, sonar. That's the most critical sensor, if not the only one where you are clearly below the surface. And you know that we are world leader in sonar. And that's, this is, I would say, key addition to Exail, or Exail is a key addition to those key strengths to provide, if not, I would say, piece of an overall system, and why not the system of system in this seabed warfare domain.
4: And after this big acquisition, are you looking at more M&A on that size or smaller? I'm looking, thinking startups, etc. Where are you looking potentially?
5: Should I say priority number one is to clearly to complete this this acquisition. As you said, we have secured, I would say, a controlling stake, but there is still a bit of work to do before owning 100% of the company. So it will take us probably until, I would say, fall next year. Now, in terms of capital allocation, clearly, it's part of the toolbox, M&A. We do not restrict ourselves to a domain or to a certain limit. But upon the guidance of our board, yes, but M&A is part of the toolbox.
4: Now, we also discussed AI, of course, transforming all industries, including the defense industry. Now, Thales, I have around 800 AI experts, 200 of those in the UK. And we discussed about the topic because they are an actor in cybersecurity, in digital identity as well. So as an actor within this ecosystem of AI, I asked Patrice Caine his view on the call from these AI leaders to slow down frontier models. Take a listen.
5: We are not really involved in this, I would say, frontier model. We may use some from time to time, but you know, most of the time we do things at the edge. So we need frugal LLM, we need frugal algorithm, almost the contrary to, I would say, very large LLM that needs a lot of energy consumption and so on and so forth. So I'm not discarding the question itself, which is quite both political and philosophical. But as far as we are concerned, I would say we don't see us, Thales, or let's say the industry in which we evolve, being, I would say, overpassed by this technology that would not be under control.
4: And yet Anthropic just said just a few days ago that developers in Russia use Claude to develop software for autonomous form of first-person view kamikaze attack drones. So these models, the ones already out there, have a real impact, again, on the warfare and on your business, I guess, to a certain extent. So here again, how is this integrated and taken into account in your business, I guess, to future-proof it?
5: But we do use AI on a daily basis, and we do inject AI our defense products. It's already the case in radars, in pods, in C2 systems. Now the question is, how do we provide what we call trusted AI to our customers, AI that you do understand, AI that is transparent. What I mean by transparent AI, that you understand how the recommendation is made, if I may. You understand the engine of the AI, and also how AI is ethical. So that's what we do for customers. It's also true for non-defense customers, for the civil aviation sector, for instance. So that's how we, I would say, tackled this key technology to make sure that it is under control, you can trust it, you can use it in safety critical environment.
4: And it was Patrice Caine, the CEO of Thales. Of course, again, a company, a defense European company that is very active in the integration of the European industry, including with satellites. Of course, they are involved with Airbus and Leonardo in creating these satellite JVs called BROMO. So we had a chance to discuss with this. They want to have a European champion be able to compete with the Starlinks of this world as well. They're also involved with IRIS², which is the EU flagship multi-orbit secure satellite constellation project. So they're working on all this front, talking about the sovereignty of Europe. But here again, this question of BROMO, the satellite JV, is really seen as a test case on whether the EU is ready to create these European champions, because there will be an antitrust investigation into this, and there might be some divestment being asked from these different European companies. Of course, each European country wants to keep their own champion, so are they happy to create these JVs or see these mergers between these different champions? That's really seen a test case, this BROMO satellite project for Europe.
3: Yeah, the speed of technological development in the defense space is, I mean, it's breakneck speed. We've seen how drone technology has shifted the balance between traditional military superpowers and much smaller players. And now, an article I've seen this morning, in fact, that you shared on our group Slack channel, the US confirms it's deployed space weapons for the first time. And I suppose that's another area for companies like Thales where there is potential growth. If we're going to have data centers in space, they become potential targets, don't they? And so the defense capabilities are needed to protect there as well.
4: Yeah, and that's in a way the challenge for this company, is that it's going so fast in so many areas that, you know, always being at the cutting edge of all this is really challenging. For drones, for example, again, the war in Ukraine really showed the importance of drones. Some of them were the cheaper drones with propellers. And now we've seen the latest wave of attacks from Russia, that they are jet-powered drones that are completely outpacing the UK, the Ukrainian defenses. So that's a new challenge, because Europe has many programs to develop these drones, but they don't have them yet. And so it's just evolving at incredible speed. And with AI on top of that as well, it's just
6: Can
4: really,
6: just
4: really changing.
6: Rewind your previous answer, which I think is quite staggering. We are looking for European champions. We need European champions. We need titanic European champions to compete with everything that's going on in the world. Did you just say that there are antitrust concerns and countries within Europe who don't want Thales to have the bigger operations and bigger exposure because they're worried about their own individual countries?
4: So it's a tie-up between Thales, Airbus and Leonardo.
6: Yeah.
4: And so they'll have to submit
6: all
4: these to
6: the European champion.
4: Because
6: and people
4: so far
6: don't want that?
4: Well, they do on paper, but then now it has to be submitted to the European Commission to have a merger review, and then they might ask for some divestments to be done, you know, because it's still a question of competition. There are smaller players in the field. Are they going to be squeezed out of procurement, for example? You have this
6: I'm
4: one.
6: I'm sorry. I don't mean to be brutal, but this is capitalism. And if we want to create European behemoths that can compete on a world basis, so we're not dependent on Lockheed Martin, so we're not dependent on US big companies or from elsewhere as well, we have to do this.
4: No, absolutely. And that's what the CEO of Leonardo said, and what the CEO of Thales said, is that, look, maybe some of the merger rules should not apply in some of these strategic cases and strategic industries as well.
6: Brilliant interview. He's really good, isn't he? And so are you. So thank you very much indeed for that. Coming up on the show, the Fed's two-way meeting, two-day meeting, it's not two-way, it's one-way, gets underway today. Traders eyeing a hike as a near certainty as the 10-year Treasury yield trades at levels not seen in nearly two decades.

0: Very warm welcome to Squawkbox Europe with Ben Boulos and myself, Steve Sedgwick, and these are your headlines. The 10-year Treasury yield hitting its highest level in almost 20 years. Traders eyeing a near 95% chance of a Fed hike as the FOMC starts its two-day meeting today. Banks and financials under a lot of pressure amid a warning from Bank of America boss Brian Moynihan that its investment banking fees are set to fall around 10% in the third quarter.
1: Chip names sell off on both sides of the pond amid investor pullback following warnings from AI giants, while software stocks catch a bid, putting the two baskets, look at that, at a huge divergence. Meanwhile, Trump intervenes, calling warnings over the technology a sick hoax and telling AI leaders not to kill the golden goose, going as far as calling up Jensen Huang while he was in a podcast recording.
2: And I'm telling you, it's all a hoax. The data centers are great, and they make people wealthy, and they make states wealthy, and it's the oil of the next 20, 25 years. It's bigger than the internet and the AI, you know, much more so. And they're just playing right into the hands of a lot of people that don't want to see it happen.

Good morning. Good morning to all of you, especially if you're just joining us from your Peloton or other means of exercise are available in the United States. Look, bear with us. I'm fully aware that we're not getting into the nitty-gritty of enough individual stocks at the moment. But when you've got these two enormous forces driving the news flow every day, we have to focus on them. It would be a dereliction of duty if we didn't. You've got AI and the bond market. There are other things going on. Clearly, there are other really important things going on, including these devastating wars around. But it's AI and bonds, AI and bonds, and they are driving everything. So these two big narratives are driving markets, with both taking another bruising hit on Monday's session. Investors trimming their holdings on some key AI names as Silicon Valley's major AI labs agree they must slow the pace of AI development for safety reasons. Now, look, we're not just taking this at their word. There are many reasons why they're doing this. But they're saying they must slow the pace for AI development for safety reasons. But there's little safety to be found in traditional areas. Where would you go? Where would you save?

0: The odds of a hike out of the Fed and the Bank of England only continue to rise. The yield on the US 10-year crossing the 5% mark for the first time since 2023. And then subsequently, as we see now, and literally as we see this on your screen now, there, 5.04, it's going up as I speak. In the headlines, it was 5.037. It's subsequently hit the highest level we've seen since 2007. The 10-year gilt, by the way, in this country, United Kingdom, hitting its highest point since that year as well, 2007. Benjamin.
1: Do you know what? The ripples of those Treasury yields have crossed the Atlantic and are being felt in European bonds as well. Look at this. Across some of the key European government bonds, we are seeing increases on the 10-year paper. The UK gilt yield there, 5.43%, of course, putting pressure on the Chancellor and the new Prime Minister, Andy Burnham, as they prepare the budget in, well, just a month and a half's time, end of October, gives them a lot less room for manoeuvre. The kind of moves we're seeing, around about 5 basis points up. So similar picture across the German, French and Italian yields as well. That really being fueled by concerns around inflation, the size of sovereign debt piles, and looking ahead to what the Fed and the Bank of England may do. We saw the European Central Bank hike rates towards the end of last week, in line with expectations, but a hike nonetheless. So we're seeing these moves higher. It is potentially putting pressure on equities. Just how much? Well, let's take a look at the key European benchmarks, shall we? These are the key markets, and as expected, falls across the board, all of them down significantly, around 0.9%, give or take. It's the Italian market, though, that is down most steeply, 1.25% almost. And part of that is down to the falls we've been seeing in banking stocks. A lot of big banks listed on the Italian market. We'll come to the downside, the laggards later, but let's have a quick glance at where some gains are to be found. This is the board of well, I say gains, where there are fewer losses to be found. Not a single drop of green ink on the board of outperformers. You can see all sectors this morning in Europe trading in negative territory. Retail, the more resilient among them. Oil and gas, second most resilient, but still almost 0.25% below the flat line. Industrial goods and travel and leisure, again, outperforming other sectors, but still losses there to be found. So if that's the board of outperformers, I almost dread to flip the board and see where we're seeing the sharpest falls. And there you have it. Look at that. Some really steep falls in the basket of financial services, banks, as we were saying. We had that warning from Bank of America about potential drop in fees later in the year. That has created ripples throughout the sector as well. In fact, looking at the pan-European stock 600, names like UBS, Deutsche Bank, Banco Generali, among the sharpest fallers. And then rounding off the board of laggards, household goods and basic resources, both off as well. Mentioned European banks. Let's have a quick look at some of the key names. And these are the kinds of falls we're seeing. I mentioned UBS. Look at that. 5% down on the day. Deutsche, 3.7% lower. Barclays, 2.4% almost. And UniCredit, 2.6%. So sharp falls there. How does all of this set things up for the trading day on Wall Street? Let's have a look at US futures. And this is the picture, unsurprisingly, that a negative start being called across the three main benchmarks. This after a day in which all three saw their fifth negative session in six, closing Monday lower. Let's see what happens as we approach the market open later.
0: The US 10-year Treasury yield has hit 5% for the first time since 2023, with inflation concerns from rising oil prices placing further pressure on the Federal Reserve to keep interest rates higher for longer. The yield now sits at 5. Well, this read, it was only written a few minutes ago. We rewrote it for the top of this show. The read says the yield now sits at 5.02%. Look at the screen. 5.04. That's in the last, I don't know, how long ago they write this? 20 minutes ago? That's the highest level since July 2007. Do us a favour. We'll put the board, keep the board up a lot, but if you want to go to CNBC.com as well, we work very close with the .com team as well, put in the one-day chart on the US 10-year. You can see it in real time rising, and it's quite a chart for the last hour. OK, the rise in yields has further increased bets on the Federal Reserve hiking interest rates, with the CME's FedWatch tool now seeing a near 93% probability of a 25 basis point hike. We have a brilliant

0: Guest view now. Paolo Subacchi is the chair in sovereign debt and finance at Sciences Po. Hiya, how are you?
1: Hello. What? I don't
0: know. Your world is so fascinating, where academia and markets collide. It's like the atom. Tell me a little bit about what we're seeing now. And can you do me a really big favor? Can you compare it to what we saw in 2007 to 2010? Because I think the comparison might be useful for some of our viewers, or is there a comparison for a start?
1: Well, I was thinking exactly this. It feels like a Monday morning, September Monday morning, beautiful weather, 18 years ago. And you know what happened then? It was the Lehman. I think actually it's very difficult to compare, but there is one thing we need to watch: is leverage is always where debt is always where crisis starts, and so we need to really look at the level of leverage we have in different countries, but also in different sectors and industries. And that could be a concern. But we have now high yields. Why? So there are many different explanations. One is actually the markets have factored in the increase in interest rate because inflation is high, because there are pressures on oil prices and so on. So that's one of the reasons. Mm-hmm. The other one is the fiscal policy trajectory.
0: Gosh, there's so much in there. I could talk to you for hours, genuinely, honestly. Okay, let me go to one of your first points. You said high leverage. Who has got the leverage? Because it matters where the leverage is.
1: Leverage matters the moment you don't know how to get out of leverage. So if you can refinance your debt, you're fine. And so, for example, let's take the sovereign debt. So let's take the treasuries market. So the United States federal debt, right? It's fine as long as people believe that can be refinanced constantly and without any pressure. And that's exactly the proposition on which the, let's call it the dollar's exorbitant privilege has rested over the last 50, or maybe we even say 80 years. Yeah, that's exactly the proposition that need to be tested. And of course, there is a lot of concerns at the moment, and probably misplaced concerns. So we're not talking about the unsustainability of the U.S. Federal debt. But there is an issue there, and as there is an issue for other advanced economies. Now we're talking about the G7, and you know I'm used to deal with emerging market debt, but now we are all the lights are on the G7s.
0: Can I be really quaint and go back to 1992 and the Maastricht Treaty, and how quaint it is to look back at 60% debt to GDP and 3% deficits as well? It seems like such an anachronism. We didn't stick to our fiscal rules. Now, they are the European fiscal rules, let alone what the European US self-imposed fiscal rules are. And quite frankly, 6% with 120% debt to GDP doesn't sound that that they have stuck to their own internal rules, or there's been any discipline stateside as well. Is that why we're in this position? People talk about inflation, they talk about oil prices. The fact that we have more debt and unsustainable levels of current spending.
1: Let me actually stop you here in the sense the debt for the G7 is not necessarily unsustainable. We are not at all in that situation. It's just markets started to think in competitive terms. It's like if I got my capital and now I have many options, how do I allocate my capital? Is actually sovereign debt a good way to get a return on my capital, in a total return? Or shall I look somewhere else? This is one first question. And you get options these days. And the options are called, as your service said before, is AI, you know, all the technology investment, right? That's one thing. And the other thing is, that becomes unsustainable is when really the spending is exceeding the revenues.
0: So let's say roughly at 6% deficits.
1: More or less. The European Union says, from the Maastricht Treaty, says 3%. But I give you a counter example, which is Italy. Italy got into the Maastricht, into the euro area, with a debt which was well above the 60%.
0: Yeah, it was
1: but
0: about
1: Italy
0: 90-100%.
1: Has managed to actually control and manage its own debt. And in fact, it's quite interesting. Now, the yields on the Italian debt in the 10 years bond are slightly lower than France.
0: And
1: it's
0: definitely lower than Gills.
1: And lower than Gills.
0: Definitely lower than Gills.
1: Yes.
0: Can I ask you one more question? Sorry, I'm a real hog and you're such a brilliant guest. So everyone from Sciences Po is so smart. I love all your team. were Reinhardt and Rogoff wrong? Now, a lot of our viewers know Ken Rogoff very well, our US viewers especially, and Carmen Reinhardt as well. And their seminal piece was talking about debt levels and talking about 90% as well. Now, I know there was some bickering about the empirical evidence, maybe, but were they wrong? Was 90% the wrong level to worry about?
1: I don't think we should approach debt and public financing just a way of, you know, this is it, this is the threshold, yeah. Above 90%, yeah. Disaster. Now, it depends on the fundamentals. And, you know, we have Japan with a very large public debt, but it's basically absorbed domestically. They tickle along until but, you know, they've been ticking along.
0: Until all those postal savings are drawn down because it's an aging population.
1: Yeah, and the United States, you know, until somebody proves, then we are at the end of the dollar as the safe asset and key reserve currency, then where are the alternatives?
2: Yeah. What are the red flags? I mean, apart from the yields spiking, what are the warning signs that we should be alert to that signal this isn't just a warning about a sovereign debt crisis, this is tipping into one?
1: I wouldn't talk about, certainly not for the G7, a sovereign debt crisis, but let's use the warning signs is, you know, how you approach fiscal policy. The United States hasn't shown any awareness of, you know, try to rein in some of the fiscal policy and give some reassurance. Worse is the constant interference with the independence of the Fed. Again, that doesn't help. The buybacks, then the Fed, the Treasury Secretary Bessent announced, again, is not something that helps. In the UK, let's see next month what the budget will have in terms of measures to, you know, send signals to markets.
2: Mm. And in terms of the work academics are doing in this space, sort of, removed from the day-to-day sort of hamster wheel where people are focused on existing theories and perhaps with the headspace to come up with new theories, is there any alternative to either spending cuts, economic growth, or inflating away the debt? Is there any other way governments can tackle this that perhaps we haven't thought of or we haven't tried, that some of the very intelligent people you work with, perhaps yourself as well, think this might be worth a try?
1: Ben, you're talking to the wrong academic because I'm a hybrid. I work in markets as well.
2: Okay.
1: So the other half of my time is in investment.
2: Some of the people you speak to at the University of Bologna.
1: These are difficult things. What do we do? Again, it's the message that matters. So if you tell people that you might inflate, or you even let a hint that you might inflate your debt, even just a bit, or change the rules of the game while we're playing, that doesn't resonate with investors, right? So again, is the best NSA management, debt management offices are those who are in really control their message very carefully, and they know exactly when is the time to go out and say, this is what we need to do. Having said that, there are, as we call in economists, talk about trade-offs, and the trade-offs now is very much linked to politics, and politics is fragmented everywhere. So again, yes, there are a lot of solutions down the road. I can tell you what we need to do to control and manage that. But, you know, is this something that can fly these days in political terms? Very difficult.
0: Paola, cateris paribus, all other things being equal, how do you think this ends? I know that that's asking you to look a little bit forward, but I'm only asking you to do it with the huge amount of knowledge accumulated by yourself and looking at the previous examples which we've mentioned amongst others. How do you think this ends?
1: There is what worries me is now the fact that we have this monetary policy which is now tightening everywhere in the US, in Europe. That is the direction of, and it makes sense because we are in an inflationary environment. I'm concerned about the potential conflict between the equity market and the bond market, the fixed income market. But then, at the end of the day, if I look at the American, the US debt, I'm not hugely nervous because exactly the role of the dollar, as I mentioned before. Mm-hmm. The problem might be the contagion, the fact that, as you said earlier on, other markets, and particularly the European markets, are feeling the heat coming out of the United States.
0: Yeah, and I've got to move on, but let's take 30 seconds of this as well. The last time round, it was a sovereign European debt crisis. We had that dreadful acronym, which I'll never mention as well, which by and large focused on Ireland and Southern Europe. This time round, it could be different, couldn't it? Because you're talking about the UK, we're talking about the French. It's closer to the centre of the big powers in Europe, isn't it?
1: Yeah. But Steve, I remember one thing. Now we have a monetary policy that is happy to, and central banks are happy to intervene with a safety net the moment things get a bit difficult. So, you know, there's been a lot of evolution. And again, the sovereign debt crisis in Europe was very difficult until the moment Mario Draghi said, whatever it takes, then
0: we're going. I blame Mario for it. Do you know why I blame him? He saved Europe. I blame him because, you know what? He didn't force them with the stick as well as the carrot. Like, because he said for all those years when he was at ECB, you guys have got to reform, you've got to structurally change, and they all ignored him. And I'm like, come on. He gave them the safety net and they refused to take it.
1: Yeah, if we were in a glass house with no problems at all, that would be the solution.
0: Yeah.
1: Structural reforms.
0: Yeah.
1: But as I said, politics.
0: I remember him talking. I remember like 11 years ago him talking about it. Loads of speeches. Paola, you are the reason why I love this show. We have smart people giving great
1: much.
0: Context to what we're seeing in these markets. Thank you so much for your time. Paola Subacki, who is the chair in sovereign debt and finance at Sciences Po. And you too is the reason why I like the show.
2: Thanks.
0: That's right. Okay, let's take a look at the chip makers this morning. They sold off Monday as investors reckoned with AI warnings coming from Anthropic CEO Dario Amodei and his calls to slow pace of development for frontier AI models. Quick look at the European chip makers, where they're currently trading. There we go. It's pretty balanced stuff, actually, as far as the US chip makers are saying. We are called mildly higher on Micron. Okay, let's get back to one person who does not appear concerned about the risk posed by artificial intelligence. It's the president, Mr. Trump. The president raging. I really was very, very angry. I asked my producers, I said, how many posts did he do? They said, we don't know. There were loads. They were everywhere. It was at least a dozen, we think. Raging against calls for AI regulation and data center opposition, taking to his Truth social platform to denounce AI fears as a hoax and a scam before urging tech leaders don't kill the golden goose.
2: Well, also on Monday, the US president called Jensen Huang while the NVIDIA CEO was speaking at a live panel event. Huang put the president on speakerphone in front of a live audience, and Trump continued to rail against calls for AI regulation, saying it plays into the hands of China.
3: And I'm telling you, it's all a hoax. The data centers are great, and they make people wealthy, and they make states wealthy, and it's the oil of the next 20, 25 years. It's bigger than the internet and the AI, you know, much more so. And they're just playing right into the hands of a lot of people that don't want to see it happen, and that could be political people, and it could also be China, and we're not going to let that happen. It's a hoax. And
4: you're right, we're not going to let that happen, sir.
2: One extraordinary conversation. Well, Arjun joins us now, and it's an extraordinary situation, isn't it, where you've got the people at the head of these companies pioneering this technology, arguably the ones who you'd think would want to see it power ahead, saying, look, this needs to be treated carefully, this needs to be regulated. And you've got the president saying, no, you guys just carry on.
5: Yeah, there's so many different reasons, I think, and potential motivations as to why these companies are saying what they're saying. Of course, why the president's saying what he's saying. I think from the company's point of view, there is a genuine concern about the ability of this technology to get out of hand. One of the big terms you may hear a lot more of is a term called recursive self-improvement, or RSI, the idea that these AI models are going to be able to improve themselves with very little human intervention. And the fear is there then that these models could become out of control in the sense that there won't be as much oversight and humans won't have as much control of them. So that's the big kind of fear, and that's playing into fears around things like cybersecurity, more advanced AI models that are able to carry out hacks like the type we saw in the OpenAI Hugging Face incident as well, and multiple other things. The other side of this as well is, of course, there's a debate as to other motivations behind why these AI labs are saying what they're saying. One is around a term called regulatory capture, i.e. these companies are trying to say we want to be regulated, but they're going to get favorable regulation that pushes out potential smaller competitors. The other side is that they are spending billions of dollars on capex, and perhaps the slowdown is because those revenues are not just quite there yet as well. So those are some of the other suggestions commentators have made about why these companies are saying what they are saying at this point in time. But I do think there is a genuine fear about the potential of this technology. And of course, for President Trump, he's pretty much tried to push AI as a big growth story in the US, trying to position it as a massive geopolitical story, saying that the US is well ahead of China. And so it's a big geopolitical story for the president. And so, you know, his view here is that there is no issue with AI and it should continue as it's going.
0: All right. It's a brilliant and multifaceted story. So thank you very much indeed. In fact, actually, Arjun's also got more on it when he spoke to the Cohere CEO, that's Aidan Gomez, on his podcast, his excellent podcast, telling CNBC AI models are becoming the most potent cyber weapon ever created. Should we do that again? The most potent cyber weapon ever created. It's on CNBC.com. And we're going to hear from AI leaders later today. Tune in to Mad Money for Jim Cramer's interview with the OpenAI CFO. Wow, that's going to be great, isn't it? Sarah Friar. Looking forward to that. Coming up on the show, Thales wraps up its first technology summit in the UK as it seeks to build on the government's £300 billion defence investment plan. We're going to bring you Charlotte's exclusive interview with the CEO of Thales coming up next.

0: Patrice Caine has told CNBC he expects demand for defence to stay very high for decades. His comments come after the French aerospace and defence company wrapped up its first technology summit in the UK as it looks to build on the government's four-year, £300 billion plan to modernise its armed forces. Speaking exclusively to Charlotte, Thales CEO Patrice Caine spoke about the appetite for creating European champions to compete against the US. Have a listen.
1: I think there is a general question about antitrust and say framework and rules and the case of Bromo. If I start with the second one, Bromo, we are exactly where we expected to be 1 year ago when we started, discussions with several antitrust bodies and in particular the European one. So I would say we are progressing smoothly. We are answering all the questions, legitimate ones, by the way, that EU has brought to us through market tests or other formal or informal, inquiries. So I'm confident that we'll be able to reassure the EU that it will be better after than before. But there is still some work to do, and we are doing it, progressively. Now, the more general question, indeed, has been, tackled by Madame von der Leyen, specifically. If we want to maybe go a bit faster in this domain, because it's true that it takes a bit of time, maybe the route or the framework would have to be revisited a little bit. It doesn't need a big bang, but maybe in some cases, in particular in the domains that are, considered as being, sovereign, but we should have a clear definition of what is sovereign and what is not sovereign, maybe the framework could be adapted a little bit, to save time.
2: We also heard from smaller rivals that are worried that they're going to be squeezed out of any procurement market as well if this giant emerges. What do you tell them?
1: There is absolutely no factual reasons to be aware and to be afraid of that. We have always both, Airbus, Thales, Leonardo, the Space Alliance, worked, very collaboratively, either with other primes or with all the supply chain. Why would it change tomorrow? We've never pretended to do everything by ourselves. So it will be, more beneficial to the supply chain, as we would be able to scale and to do more, a bigger entity than we are used to do on one hand with at Airbus or on the other hand at the Space Alliance. So it's even the reverse, in fact. They should be, if not reassured, quite impatient to see it happening as we would bring even more work for them.
3: Open Cosmos has announced it has raised €300 million as the UK satellite manufacturer looks to expand its capabilities alongside growing its intelligence and connectivity satellite infrastructure. The group says space was becoming a critical layer of sovereignty and strategic autonomy for both companies and, of course, governments. And the announcement comes amid a wave of development for space companies on the continent. Just last week, the German startup Isar Aerospace became the first commercial European company to successfully launch a rocket into orbit following a launch from Norway. Meanwhile, aerospace manufacturer The Exploration Company announced a $450 million Series C funding round in the past few days as it looks to scale its reusable space systems. But while progress is being made, there are concerns about the widening gulf between Europe and the likes of the US and China. Europe spends only 11% of the world's annual space budget, beaten by both China and the US, which sit comfortably at the top of the table. Now, there are a few bright spots. Private investment into European space companies is increasing, following a record €1.5 billion invested in 2024. That was up 56% from the previous year. Despite the figure, though, falling to €1.4 billion in 2025, venture capital funding continued to rise, increasing by 13% to €1.2 billion. Despite the increased investment, there are renewed calls for Europe's space companies for increased infrastructure and launch sites to support the industry. European companies have often had to rely on launches from the US, of course, such as SpaceX, leading to competition for limited spots. Speaking to CNBC's Elsa Olen, Open Cosmos CEO Raphael Jorda-Siquier spoke about the industry's growth in Europe and what it needs to succeed.
4: We are growing extremely fast. So we have four factories across Europe, in Spain, UK, Portugal, Greece. We are now able to manufacture several satellites a week. And we are increasing the pace to be able to do that with the satellite every single day. As we speak, I think this year we have produced over 60 satellites in our clean room facilities already, and we are not going to stop the pace. Our growth also on the revenue side has been phenomenal. I think last year we closed north of $160 million in contracts last year alone. And over the last couple of years, over $300 million we have secured in contracts from major customers, mostly governments and big companies and agencies around the world.
0: For more on the recent surge in activity in Europe's space sector, check out Elsa's article at cnbc.com. Still to come on the show, the latest survey by BPI Group warns that even the most trusted brands can fall victim to misinformation and the reputational damage that comes with it. We'll discuss more right after the break.

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1: A very warm welcome to Squawbox Europe with Ben Boulos and myself, Steve Sedgwick, and these are your headlines. The 10-year Treasury yield hit its highest level in almost 20 years during this show, with traders eyeing a near 95% chance of a Fed hike as the FOMC starts its two-day meeting today. Banks and financials under pressure amid a warning from Bank of America boss Brian Moynihan that its investment banking fees are set to fall around 10% in the third quarter. Chip names selling off on both sides of the Atlantic amid investor pullback following warnings from AI giants, while software stocks actually catch a bid, putting the two baskets at a huge divergence. And Mr. Trump intervenes, calling warnings over the technology, that's AI, a sick hoax, and telling AI leaders not to kill the golden goose, going as far as calling up Jensen Huang during a podcast recording.
2: And I'm telling you, it's all a hoax. The data centers are great, and they make people wealthy, and they make states wealthy, and it's the oil of the next 20, 25 years. It's bigger than the internet and the AI, you know, much more so. And they're just playing right into the hands of a lot of people that don't want to see it happen.

0: Just taking a look on CNBC.com where we got to 5.041. We're back down to 5.029%. And the 10-year yield's picking up to the highest level we've seen in decades as concerns mount about interest rates, about inflation, about oil prices, about AI, and of course about those deficits as well. But 5.041 we hit around about 30 minutes ago. Let's take a look at the European yields as well. It's not just the US. Let's not make this a US story. This is going on around the world. Look at the gilts in the UK. 5.4. You've got 5.04 at the high today in the session in the States. 5.42, the high as we see at the moment on the gilts. The bunds picking up as well. Again, some of the highest levels we've seen in years. 3.56%. Over in Italy, 4.46% for the 10-year paper. Had a great guest. Hope you saw her early on in the show. Earlier this hour, we spoke to the Sciences Po Paola Subacchi. Now, she's an expert on sovereign debt. She's a professor of sovereign debt. She's looked at history. She looked forward. She looked at a lot of this stuff. Anyway, she warned of what the consequences of this move higher could be.
1: I'm concerned about the potential conflict between the equity market and the bond market, the fixed income market. But then, at the end of the day, if I look at the American, the US debt, I'm not hugely nervous because exactly the role of the dollar, as I mentioned before. The problem might be the contagion, the fact that, as you said earlier on, other markets, and particularly European markets, are feeling the heat coming out of the United States. Yeah.
0: And I thought that was very interesting. The epicenter of what this show is looking at is that move in the US 10-year paper. But she says, look, I'm not going to be too concerned about it. While the US still has this role as a reserve currency, then the moves to the downside in the bonds and the upside in the yields will probably be capped as well. It makes sense. It's elsewhere the contagion where there might be an issue. And we also reference the sovereign debt crisis, which is what it was called, by the way, before it was called the Great Financial Crisis, for those of you who weren't there. And what I remember then, of course, and you all know, it was Ireland plus Southern Europe. And you had that awful acronym. I'm not even going to mention it. It drives me mad. But this time round, when you've got, dare I say it, fiscal profligacy in countries such as France, in the United Kingdom as well. Maybe this will hit closer to home this time round if the fiscal house is not in order, which puts, for instance, the John Healey UK Chancellor of Exchequer speech later in October absolutely at the forefront of investors' minds as well. What will happen to gilts? Are we going to see another kind of sell-off like we saw with Liz Truss? Or will actually people think, no, some of these governments have got an idea on how to get the deficits down and potentially the overall debt to GDP down, get the growth up and put less pressure perhaps on the central banks.
2: Almost half of UK adults would believe misinformation about a company they otherwise trust. That's according to the latest report from the advisory group BPI. The data also found some of the most damaging narratives centre around a company's use of AI, particularly when it is perceived as an excuse for job cuts. Ben LeBolt is president of BPI and also former White House communications director. Ben, very good to have you with us. This suggests that even when trust has been built up over years, decades, it's a brand that is known, trusted, maybe even loved, it doesn't take much to throw that off, even when it's not actually true.
3: That's right. Good morning, and thank you for having me, Ben. I mean, first of all, look, this is an era of massive global disruption, technological disruption, economic disruption, geopolitical disruption. And we're hearing from clients across the world, major brands and startups, both in the United States and Europe, that have been hit by misinformation and all sorts of attacks that aren't true about their companies, but are starting to hit their stock price. And so we wanted to understand, what makes a brand resilient in this era? We surveyed 18,000 adults across the US, the UK, France, and Germany to determine which brands withstood misinformation and withstood attacks. And what we found is that those brands that had communicated proactively about their values before they were hit with the attack, they talked about their leadership caring about something beyond profit. They talked about the community impact that they were having. They were talking about their impact on a national economy and how they were reversing deindustrialization, for example. those brands fared well. Two financial services brands in the UK that we tested, you know, one was able to survive the attack. 60% didn't believe them because those citizens had heard before about the values that that company had. But the company that hadn't communicated in advance of the attack, only 36% were able to withstand the attack. So there's a big difference between those brands that are out there through advertising, talking to earned media every day about their values, and those that are just sort of waiting and seeing and doing product advertising.
2: I mean, the landscape may be very different, but this is nothing new, is it? This is a time-honored, well-established principle. You have to be on the front foot. You have to be proactive. And years, even before Trump took to the White House, there's a documentary I saw that espoused his view that you've got to get in there with your line first, because that's then the narrative. Everything else is the counter-narrative. Same applies here, but it's an evolution rather than a dramatic new theory, right?
3: Well, I think the method of communications has changed and the channel has changed, right? So there were smart brands 10 years ago, 15 years ago, that were doing television advertisements to persuadable consumers that made shopping decisions based on whether they respected the brand or didn't respect the brand. What's different now is we're living through an era where video first social is dominant, where people are seeing emotional monologues on TikTok attacking brands, maybe based on facts or experiences that don't totally track with the truth. We're seeing that have a major impact on brands. And now that we have AI taking hold, you're only going to see the rate of misinformation spread greatly. So you've got to be even more proactive. You've got to be proactive across channels. And you've got to be doing this every day as a brand to protect your reputation.
0: A lot of what you said, really fascinating to listen to you too. What you said in your first answer about having a mission purpose, about talking about deindustrialization, about your not just being about profit, smells a bit like ESG to me. And you know what, Ben? Good, because I'm one of the few people out there who still doesn't think ESG is a bad thing. All right, I know a US CEO can't go near the acronym ESG, but I know a lot of them are doing it. They just don't call it that anymore as well. Is this the evolution under this administration that people still talk the talk, but sorry, beg your pardon, walk the walk, but don't talk the talk?
3: Well, look, I agree with you. I think we can retire the acronym. I think most... Most
0: no,
3: average consumers,
0: because people are afraid to confront the administration. Ben,
3: I think it's a couple of things. First, according to the survey that we just ran in the U.S. and the U.K., sustainability is actually a more important principle for consumers in the U.K. than it is in the U.S. Mm. However, there could be changes.
0: Okay, change the name of it. Let's not call it sustainability. Let's call it actually profitable renewable growth.
3: Okay.
0: Then I think it's got a better moniker in the States.
3: I do think there are some universal principles here that span, you know, party, that span ideology, right? It's about how you're treating your workers. Mm. Are you using technology to empower your workforce, or are you using AI as an excuse to replace your workforce with technology? You know, there are some core principles embedded in here that every CEO has to communicate about. And no matter which party you're for, you're generally aligned with those principles. The second thing, consumer survey that, you know, whether you're labor or reform, whether you're Democrat or Republican, that people really cared about. Yeah,
0: the commonalities are still, as Mr. Carville pointed out all those decades ago, it's about the economy. And it's about your personal economy as well. Tell me about, you're talking about the attacks that are coming through from different kind of forms of advertising. Well, sorry, from different types of media. And we're talking about socials here. You talked about TikTok as well. Two strategies. One, my company is just going to absolutely ignore all that noise and the absolute nonsense that's being talked about on TikTok, X, Instagram, whatever it may be. Or B, I have to go toe-to-toe with these people. What would you advise?
3: Well, I think you can test these things in real time. First of all, the most important thing is that you've communicated proactively about your values before you're ever attacked. That's going to help you withstand it. But secondly, we can actually measure how many views did a piece of content get? Mm. How persuadable was it? How credible was it? Is it reaching your stakeholders and the audience that you care about? You know, we don't believe in swinging at every pitch. We believe in responding to things that are really damaging to the brand. And what we're also finding is that it's not just a piece of misinformation can be answered with a fact, right? They want to hear from your leadership. They want to hear from your workforce. You know, there are more compelling ways to produce content to rebut this misinformation. Right.
2: Ben, I was just looking at an article, speaking to you with your experience of having been at the center of White House communications previously under Joe Biden. An article talks about the UK leader and the US leader meeting to talk about the existential risks posed by AI. An article dated May 2023. It's extraordinary that, you know, even that far back we were getting these warnings. In terms of the reputational risk to, I know we've been talking about companies, but to governments, if people fear, they hear these warnings, they fear that governments are not taking the necessary steps to protect their own citizens from these risks, is there a danger that actually there is a pushback against AI because the lack of communication or poor communication around it, and we lose so many of the benefits because people are so frightened of the risk and feel their governments aren't protecting them?
3: Look, I think aspects of that are happening in real time, right? In the U.S., we've seen a change election every 2 years since 2006, with only one exception. And as you point out, President Biden and Prime Minister Sunak were working to plan for these risks, to capture the possibilities of AI, right? You certainly need to supercharge economic growth in Europe. We might be finding new cures. There's a bunch of things that we need to capture from AI. But at the same time, we've seen these agents exit controlled environments and cause all sorts of problems. And it's not just cybersecurity generally. I mean, you know, when we're talking about cybersecurity, we could be talking about impacting local water systems or, you know, planes in the sky, very serious things. In the U.S. right now, in the midterm elections, I think you're starting to see concerns about the construction of local data centers pop up in races across the country, and candidates compete around putting controls around that. I don't really think it's about the data centers. I think it's about economic anxiety and technological anxiety and people wondering, is their way of life going to change? Is their job going to be taken away? You know, they're sort of using data centers as a vessel for these broader concerns. So if policymakers ignore these questions, it will cause significant backlash and I think significant change at the polls.
0: Amazing. Really, really interesting. Thanks, Ben. And am I right in assuming you lasted 690 days as the White House Communication Director? I only ask because I'm meeting a guy tonight again who's only lasted 10 days. We all know who he is. Nice to see you, Ben. I'll remind him of that. Ben
3: Nebold,
0: President of BPI, former White House Communications Director. 690 days in the job.
2: Coming up on the show, the FOMC begins its two-day meeting today with markets all but pricing in a quarter basis point hike. So what will investors be watching out for? We'll discuss right after the break.

0: European banks are taking a hit this morning amid Bank of America CEO Brian Moynihan telling analysts that investment banking fees are set to fall around 10% in the third quarter. Moynihan went on to say the bank is not as well positioned in some of the businesses that have more activity. The lender posted 50% annual increase in net interest income and investment banking fees in the second quarter. The US 10-year Treasury yield has hit 5% for the first time since 2023, with inflationary concerns from rising oil prices placing further pressure on the Federal Reserve to keep interest rates higher for longer. The yield now sits just above 5.03%. That's its highest level since July 2007. The rise in yields has further increased bets on the Federal Reserve hiking interest rates. What you see there, CME's FedWatch tool now seeing a near 93% probability of a 25 basis points hike. And we've seen the effects of that, not just on US Treasuries, but it has rippled through to other global bond yields as well, pushing up borrowing costs in terms of loans, credit cards, mortgages and so on. In the UK, we're just about five, six weeks away from the budget of the new administration. Look at that, the 10-year gilt yield up at 5.41%.
1: Look, I mean, it's a confluence of events that could have always have happened and has been happening for a long while. Let us take a step back. The government spending on either side of the Atlantic hasn't just happened. We haven't just in the last couple of weeks hit big deficits. We haven't just in the last year hit big debt to GDPs. The debt to GDP of the United States, for instance, is already over double pretty much what it was in 2010. At the peak of the crisis as well. So this has been going on a long time. The oil price didn't just get to the current levels. It's been going, you know, early this year, we hit $110, we hit $120 as well. But it is the confluence of events as well that is forcing the central banks to have to act. Kevin Walsh doesn't want to put rates up. He certainly doesn't want to have to start even thinking about expanding the balance sheet. And I know no one's saying that yet, but you can bet your bottom dollar that will be the next conversation of if there has to be some form of stabilization mechanism, what have you, the size of the Federal Reserve's and other central banks' balance sheets will be looked at as well. The banks don't want to hear this either, that maybe they would have to get on the hook for some of these bonds if indeed this turned into something more of a rout. But at the moment, it isn't a rout. It is logical price action where the market is trying to find a clearing price for the cost of this debt. So whether it's 5.03, whether it's 5.1, whether it's 4.9, whatever it may well be, the market will find the right price. This is not a disorderly market. Let us not over-egg this. This is a very orderly market based on some obvious fundamentals. Inflation, oil, deficits. That is what it is.
0: Mm. And I think what will be very much in the mind of Kevin Walsh and the FOMC as they begin their two-day meeting today is how much is riding on this particular meeting. It will be seen by some, perhaps, as a test of the credibility of the new Fed chair and whether he is bold enough to act despite the president not wanting to see rates go up.
1: That is it for today's show. I'm Steve Sedgwick with Ben Bulos. Morning Call, brilliant show, coming up next.

0: Top of the morning to you. I'm Dominic Chu in for Morgan Brennan, who we will see in just a moment. But first, the global rate shock hits Wall Street. Checking equity futures right now, they are on the offer. Downside, down by about 300 points implied at the open for the Dow. The NASDAQ, down by about 151, and the S&P, down by 32. Because it's being driven a lot by rates. Let's check the Treasury side of things, where yields, again, on the 10-year have topped 5%. You can watch that. And they've gone up significantly over the course of the past 48 hours. The benchmark 10-year note yield currently at 5.033%. It got as high as a hair over 5.04% so far today. The 2-year note yield, 4.68%, and the 30-year long bond, 5.393%. All of this as oil continues to march higher. U.S. benchmark West Texas Intermediate now at levels not seen going back to May. Right now, those prices up about 2% to $103.57. It's a similar percentage advance for ICE Brent crude futures, the world gauge, 107 spot 81, the last trade there. Heating oil, by the way, also surging, as you can see here, up by around 4% as well. So the entire complex in oil and gas moving higher. The latest numbers, by the way, from AAA coming in just the last hour. The price for a gallon of regular unleaded fuel up again from yesterday. Same with diesel prices, sitting now at its highest level on record. Right now, $4.33 a gallon for regular unleaded, $6.27 for diesel fuel per gallon. So let's see now how the rate picture is playing out around the world. Our Steve Sedgwick is in London with the latest market action from the international side of things. Steve.
1: Yeah, Dom, look, I sometimes feel I have to apologize to viewers because I'm spending all my time looking at these bond markets and I'm looking at the AI story, but they are so compelling. And all that red you can see behind me with that tiny bit of green, what's that, about 7 stocks in the green and then about 30 stocks in the green and gray. Most of it is about AI, and it's about the reaction that we're having to the concern about bond markets, the concern about banks, the concern about interest rates as well. So Monday, it was the fear around AI security and prospective guardrails that drove the risk-off sentiment in markets. Today, it appears to be that ever-rising cost of debt as investors brace for a hike from the Fed tomorrow. European equities across the board are easier. The London market giving up 0.8%, as indeed is the ZetraDAX and the CAC 40 as well. The Swiss market down around about 1.3%. By the way, Mr. Trump said a couple of days ago he wants the US to have the lowest interest rates in the world. Well, you'd have to have 0% interest rates if you were to get that, because that's what they've got over in Switzerland. Right, the bond markets here, we're seeing a couple of multi-year highs for the European 10-year yields. During my show just, an hour ago, Dom, we saw the T-bonds getting up to 5.041%. Now we've got the gilts in the UK hitting their highest level since 2007. We've got a 5.0.

0: highest level since 2009, while the 10-year French OAT yield is at levels seen last seen in 2008, September of that year. So you've got three things going on. You've got the bond market concerns, you've got the AI concerns, and you've got the oil concerns. And add to that, I've got to say, European banks over here, Dom, are selling off because of what Brian Moynihan said as well about profitability going forward. Back to you.
1: All right, Steve Sedgwick with the interest rate superlative story out there. Thank you very much for that. Checking again on U.S. equity futures. Again, they are solidly to the downside. The Dow's implied lower by roughly 300-some points. The S&P down by just about 32. And the tech-heavier NASDAQ trade off by about 150. Now, aside from AI trade troubles, which we will get to in just a moment, bond markets, as Steve just said, with the 10-year touching its highest level since 2007. All of this, of course, as the Federal Reserve kicks off its latest policy meeting today. Interest rates and traders and users on Kalshi are all but certain we're getting a quarter percentage point hike tomorrow. That's the first under new chairman Kevin Warsh and the first for the Fed going back to December of 2025. Joining me now is Peter Oppenheimer, the chief global equity strategist and head of macro research in Europe over at Goldman Sachs. This is an interesting development only because it has been fairly well telegraphed, you could argue, the rise in rates. But the speed that it's come to us with has caught some, perhaps, market participants off guard. Is this something that we need to fear, that we could see even higher beyond 5 to 5.25, 5.5? And what exactly does that mean for the market?
2: Yeah, absolutely. I think, as Steve had mentioned before this interview, you know, the markets are very, very focused on the speed of this adjustment we're seeing, not just in US interest rate expectations and bond yields, but around the world as well. And I think it's a reflection of a number of things. Of course, rising inflation pressures as oil prices, as you reported, continue to increase, but also the scale of the demand for capital coming from central banks who are all borrowing money together at the same time, competing for investment dollars, just at the time when the private sector is also being asked to fund huge amounts of capex in the AI ecosystem. So there's a big increase in demand for capital, and this is pushing up the cost, the price of capital. And of course, if bond yields continue to rise particularly quickly, in the end, it has to have some effect on the valuation of equities as well, because it really represents the discount rate that future profits or cash flows are priced off. So that's really the anxiety that we're seeing right now.
1: Peter, how much of this is about the central bank side of things, right? When we're talking about controlling money supply, cash supply out there, and thereby interest rates, and how much of it is about treasuries all over the world having to fund their own needs in terms of their countries and their sovereign wants,
2: right,
1: and then competing, to your point, with many of these hyperscaler type AI type clients who are all trying to raise money at the same time as well?
2: Yeah, I think that has a lot to it. Obviously, there's a combination of factors. We are seeing rising inflationary pressures again, and that's pushing up expectations about policy rate increases by the Fed and indeed the ECB and others. And of course, if short-term policy rates rise, it has an effect on longer-term borrowing rates. But in addition to that, there's also a growing anxiety about the scale of the borrowing that governments around the world are doing as they have to reflect new priorities in improving and securing the resilience of supply chains, of energy capacity and supplies, and of course on things like defense spending. So the borrowing demands of governments are going up just at the time, as you say, that big tech companies are trying to borrow huge amounts of money to build out the infrastructure of the AI ecosystem. So what we're seeing is a very dramatic increase in the demand for capital from both the private sector and from governments. And that's having this effect also of pushing up long-term interest rates. And long-term interest rates, in the end, affect all financial assets, credit markets, of course, bond prices, but also equities too, because they're all related to the same kind of discount rate. And that's what the focus is really increasing on right now.
1: Sure.
2: Obviously, we also have...
1: No,

0: in Europe's case, a number of elections coming up, and that's increasing the focus.
1: So, I mean, the risk-free side of things, it does change the calculus, as you point out, because you discount cash flows at a different rate, and the hurdle rates become higher. I wonder, though, is the rate picture right now enough to stifle that AI momentum that we are seeing in the marketplace? In other words, at what rates do we see that AI trade, I'm not saying going to pop a bubble because that's being a little bit melodramatic, but that AI trade is dependent in many ways on risk-free rates being relatively lower. Mm-hmm.
0: Absolutely, and we should again reflect on the fact that for many years, of course, after the financial crisis, interest rates went to zero, and even very long-term interest rates fell to those levels. And you know, you mentioned Europe just before. Just 5 years ago, for example, 30-year bond yields in places like Japan or Germany had a zero yield, and now they're around 3.5%. So that is having an impact. I think that the what is important to say from an equity market perspective, however, is that underlying profit growth has been and continues to be very strong. And that's really why equities have been able to offset or withstand the rise in interest rates that has been developing in recent months. And also the biggest technology companies that are doing this borrowing have seen their valuations actually coming down. And so I don't think there's a bubble in the classic sense of excessive valuations. But of course, as bond yields continue to pick up and do so at a faster pace, that is going to have some effect on equity valuations, and that's what we're seeing reflected really in this pullback across the equity capital markets as well. But fundamentals underlying equities are strong. Economic growth is still positive, and companies are reflecting nominal GDP, real GDP plus inflation. That's really what drives sales and revenues.
1: Sure.
0: So that's really still quite healthy and, you know, is really underpinning at least equities, even as bond yields go higher.
1: And to your point, Peter, NVIDIA shares are trading at about 17 times next year's earnings. So the valuation story is still in play as well. Peter, thank you very much. Peter Oppenheimer at Goldman Sachs. We appreciate it. We'll see you soon, sir.
0: All right,
1: turning back now to the energy trade, as oil rips past $100 per barrel, G20 leaders are gathering in Houston today, weighing crude and the industry's next move. That's where we find, ironically enough, our own Morgan Brennan, who joins us now with what she's going to see in the day ahead. Morgan.
2: Yeah, Dom, it's good to see you. And I think what we're going to see here in the day ahead is a lot of news, a lot of deal making today, tomorrow as well. You just mentioned this is the G20 Energy Abundance Ministerial. And as you were just talking about with your last guest, I mean, we're seeing crude oil and treasury yields move lockstep with crude well above $100 a barrel and a 10-year treasury yielding 5% now. Strategists, a number of strategists are saying that this is the tightest correlation we've seen between these two in years. So what happens here today and over the next couple of days? The stakes have arguably never been higher. You're going to see all of the usual suspects at a G20 summit here. The Europeans, the Japanese, the Chinese, but also Russia is in attendance here. The Saudis are here, and guests of the U.S., the Venezuelans will be here over the next couple of days as well. So there is a lot to watch. And throughout the day, I'll be speaking to the most senior administration officials who are focused on energy as we see all of this play out, not only from a geopolitical lens, but from a political lens as well, an economic one, as the Fed continues to meet here. That's going to be starting here in just a few moments, a little bit later on Morning Call, when the executive director of the National Energy Dominance Council, Jared Agin, joins me for an interview to tee up what we should expect here on site in Houston today. Dom, for folks that maybe are not as familiar with the National Energy Dominance Council, it's really the connective tissue, not only between the different agencies of the administration and the federal government, but also between the U.S. and other countries, and the role that industry plays in all of this. As in real time, we are seeing the rule book be rewritten in terms of this world order, with energy really the tip of the spear.
1: Of course, it is the tip of the spear, and something everybody's watching, arguably the big driver behind interest rates right now. Morgan, we'll see you later on this hour. Thank you very much for that. We've got a lot more to come here on Morning Call, including calls to throttle back AI agent development, growing louder by the day. This is President Trump makes a call of his own.
3: They're just playing right into the hands of a lot of people that don't want to see it happen, and that could be political people, and it could also be China.
1: President Trump calling into Jensen Huang there. Plus, we're live from the sidelines of the Gas Tech Conference in Bangkok, Thailand, speaking with one CEO on the front lines of the AI data center build-out. And then later on, another strong kickoff for the NFL. Got a very busy hour still ahead when Morning Call returns after this commercial break.

0: Welcome back to Morning Call. Turning back now to the AI safety debate. President Trump doubling down on his comments from Sunday, crying foul on warnings connecting AI models to various doomsday scenarios. In a series of posts on social media just yesterday, the president calling the alarm bells of AI, quote, a hoax perpetuated by Democrats and revolutionaries. The president following up that on a phone call with NVIDIA CEO Jensen Huang during a live fireside chat in L.A. last night.
1: And I'm telling you, it's all a hoax. The data centers are great, and they make people wealthy, and they make states wealthy, and it's the oil of the next 20, 25 years. It's bigger than the internet and the AI, you know, much more so. And they're just playing right into the hands of a lot of people that don't want to see it happen, and that could be political people, and it could also be China. And we're not going to let that happen. It's a hoax. And
2: you're right. We're not going to let that happen, sir.
0: All right. Another member of the White House executive team taking the president's concerns a step further. Former White House AI czar David Sacks calling for Anthropic's Dario Amodei to step down.
3: Well, I think if Dario believes that we're going to have the worst outcomes, my question for him is, why are you doing this? It doesn't make sense to me that you're running a frontier AI company if you think frontier AI is going to end humanity. So again, I would push that back on him and say, how are you going to make this safe? And if you don't think you can, you should probably either shut down the company or step aside and let someone else lead it.
0: All right, from the White House to Wall Street, as we continue to track the fallout from yesterday's AI sector sell-off, we are watching shares of Broadcom, one of Anthropic's key hardware suppliers. Those Broadcom shares off fractionally, just about 0.25% in the pre-market trade. This is after falling more than 5% yesterday. CEO Hock Tan joining our own Jim Cramer on Mad Money last night, saying he is not in the least concerned about the AI slowdown debate impacting his company's optimistic sales outlook for chips.
4: We see the demand for compute infrastructure for AI development of AI frontier models and inference for the products that they feed to the world as continuing to be very strong and, I believe, very durable.
0: All right, we're watching, of course, the rest of the AI chip trade in the pre-market, given that big sell-off yesterday. And we're, for the most part, mixed but stable. You can see NVIDIA shares up just about 0.2%, Micron down 0.1%, but ASML up 1.5% in trading so far today. We'll have much more on this with our morning call sheet and the call crew later on in the show. But first, crypto may be finally getting its day in the Senate, but not before one congressional critic gets her say on what she calls President Trump's new bank. But first, watching shares of Bank of America after closing down more than 5% yesterday on comments from CEO Brian Moynihan telling analysts that fees charged through its investment banking business will likely fall more than 10% this quarter from a year ago period, while trading revenues will be roughly flat compared to a 33% jump in the second quarter. Right now, B of A shares following up on yesterday's 5% drop with a 1% drop pre-market morning call is back.

0: Welcome back to Morning Call. Turning back to the energy sector, as the price of oil continues to climb past $100 per barrel. Right now, you see benchmark prices for U.S. crude are just around $103.94. International benchmark Brent crude currently up about 2.5% to 108.26. Energy security and diversification, two of the big themes at this year's Gas Tech Conference, underway right now in Bangkok, Thailand, as well as rapidly rising demand fueled by the growth around AI and data centers. Mario Azar is the chairman and CEO of Black & Veatch and joins us now from the sidelines of the Gas Tech Conference out in Bangkok. He's also a member, by the way, of the CNBC CEO Council. Mario, thank you very much for taking the time all the way across the world. Let's talk a little bit about the expectations that you are going into these conferences with, given the backdrop in the Middle East, specifically against the U.S. and Iran.
1: Well, first of all, glad to be with you today, Dominic. Expectations, of course, a lot of discussion here at Gas Tech about energy, not only about energy prices, but it's really about energy demand. And those are not new. You started talking about growth in energy demand driven by data centers. Beyond data centers, it's electrification. It's everything else. So that, of course, is driving power. Here at Gas Tech, we're talking a lot about gas, and we're talking, in our case, specifically about liquefied natural gas, the technology that Black & Veatch has been in for over 60 years.
0: So if it's about liquefied natural gas as helping to power that AI and data center kind of revolution that we're seeing unfold right now, how much of that story is being impacted by the fact that we do have kind of crimped supplies, is specifically out of the Middle East? We know that the U.S. is very big in liquefied natural gas, other parts of the world as well. How much does that macro backdrop fit into how you think that AI data center build out and powering it will actually be affected in the coming years?
1: Yeah, Dominic, I think it depends on where you are. Countries that are relying heavily on LNG for their gas supply obviously have been feeling the crunch for a while. This is not just this year. The Russia-Ukraine war really started the crunch. So that increased demand for LNG. In our case, the technology we focus on is floating LNG. This is essentially taking the liquefaction on a ship to the gas field to liquefy the gas so it's exported. And many countries need this LNG in Asia and in Europe, etc. So, of course, data centers and the demand for more power has only increased demand for LNG, but it's not new. This, we've been dealing with this now for a while, and that increase in demand has been substantial over the last few years.
0: How much do you think the natural gas story, in terms of the total addressable market for powering data centers? We've talked so much about nuclear, alternative sources, geothermal. How much is natural gas, in your mind, going to be a part of the story for powering AI and data centers? Is it going to be a large portion, the majority portion of it? Is it a transition fuel before we get to full nuclear? Hypothetically, how does that natural gas story play out?
1: Yeah, Dominic, we look at it as the demand needs all of the above. It needs gas, it needs nuclear, it needs renewables, geothermal, you name it. Today, gas is the dominant source of energy for base-loaded power, on-demand power, if you will. Renewables with batteries are complementing. Nuclear, in areas where nuclear is abundant, of course, becomes a very good alternative for base-loaded power. And the advanced nuclear technologies are going to make that an alternative. So you could call it bridge fuel. I think it's going to be a long bridge. It's going to be a while where gas is dominant for powering data centers, which require reliable, consistent power.
0: All right. Mario Azar, chairman of Black & Veatch and CEO, thank you very much and good luck at the conference this week, sir.
1: Thank you, Dominic.
0: All right. Well, still on deck for the show here, software stocks are doing something for the first time in history as more and more sound the alarm over unchecked AI advancement. We'll have that story when Morning Call continues next.

0: I'm Dominic Chu in for Morgan Brennan. Welcome back to Morning Call. U.S. equity futures right now are in the red. The Dow is implied lower by roughly 285 points. The S&P down by 30. And the tech-heavier NASDAQ trade off by about 145 points. The big driver this morning is Treasury yields. We're watching the 10-year right now currently back up to above 5.031%. The 2-year note yield, 4.676%. And the 30-year long bond, 5.393%. Oil continues to march higher. WTI is now at levels not seen since May, currently up about 2.75%, $104.14 for West Texas Intermediate. ICE Brent crude futures, 108 spot 43, up 2.5% as well. The latest numbers, by the way, from AAA coming in this morning. The price for a gallon of regular unleaded is up from yesterday, and the same with diesel, currently sitting at its highest level on record. That's $6.27 for a gallon of diesel, $4.33 for a gallon of regular unleaded. We'll have more on that in just a moment as Morgan Brennan speaks with the National Energy Dominance Council Executive Director, Jared Agin. Well, checking some of this morning's latest headlines, the Senate is set to hold a key procedural vote on the Clarity Act later on today. The bill, which saw the House version pass more than a year ago, would establish a new regulatory framework for cryptos and other digital assets. The measure will need Democratic support to overcome a filibuster. Senator Mitch McConnell returning to Capitol Hill yesterday for the first time since being hospitalized 3 months ago. McConnell says he has assured Senate Majority Leader John Thune that he will do his best to be present for votes when Republicans need him. McConnell is not seeking re-election and will leave office later on in January. The Trump administration has overturned Biden-era greenhouse gas requirements for power plants. The rules had required that existing coal plants and new natural gas plants control 90% of their carbon dioxide emissions. China's industrial production accelerating last month, rising more than 5% from a year ago, topping expectations, fueled in part by the country's AI-driven tech boom. And more than 25 million people tuned in for the kickoff to NFL's season opener on NBC and Peacock. That's according to the Comcast-owned network's sports division. The Super Bowl rematch of the Seahawks versus the Patriots was actually down about 12% from last year's opener. Meanwhile, Netflix revealing its stream of the Rams 49ers game in Australia averaged 18.5 million viewers in the United States. Well, turning back now to the energy markets, the price of oil continuing to climb higher, holding above that $100 mark per barrel. This as G20 energy leaders are gathered in Houston, Texas, talking key matters, including the ongoing fuel disruptions stemming from the Iran war. That is where we find our own Morgan Brennan, who's joined by a very special guest. Over to you, Morgan.
1: All right, Dom, thank you. You know, it's interesting. You just talked about the news regarding changes in greenhouse gas emissions. That's news that came from here, from this G20 Energy Abundance Ministerial. We're expecting more news, more deals throughout the next couple of days. And joining me now is Jared Agin, the executive director of the National Energy Dominance Council. It's great to speak with you. I think we have to start right there. What should we be anticipating? What should investors be anticipating from here?
2: Yeah, well, the difference about this G20, it's very much in what President Trump likes to see, deals. This is all about deals that are going to help the American people and help our allies around the world. So what's different here is we've brought three different departments to this G20 on energy abundance. So you've got the EPA, you've got the Department of Interior, you've got Department of Energy, all represented here, the secretaries and the administrator all here, and we're here to work deals. So you're going to hear announcements from the stage about tangible energy deals to help drive down costs in the U.S., create jobs in the U.S., and onshore more investment from our global partners here to the U.S. The big announcement yesterday, so this is not here about, you know, coming up with just statements that aren't going to go anywhere. We had a huge announcement yesterday from EPA, again, about getting rid of these crazy regulations that is going to entice more development of energy here in the U.S., drive down costs in the U.S., and that's a theme throughout this. This is all about not about energy transition. This is about energy addition. This is about creating more energy here in the U.S. and more energy around the world. We are now the global leader in producing oil and gas. We are the global leader in exporting oil and gas. And that's been a huge theme of the first day, and it's going to carry through in the conversations today.
1: Yeah, and certainly when you talk about that, I mean, it sounds very exciting. It also sounds like it's going to take some time to see some of this investment realized. So in the near term, when we are talking about Diesel at a record high, $6.27 a gallon, according to AAA today. Gas prices that are higher, crude above 100 bucks a barrel. What can be done near term?
2: Yeah. Well, it's all about refining. The issue we're facing globally is refining capacity. So you've got, we're about 100% refining right now here in the U.S. of you looking at how much we can refine. You look globally at what's happening around the world in Ukraine and Russia. You've got some refining offline. You've got China taking some exports offline, which takes some of the refining capability offline. And then obviously issues in the Middle East of refining capacity down. But here in the U.S., what can we do? This is why the president brought the top refiners to the U.S. You've got 20, 25 years of Democrats trying to shut down refining here in America, and here we are trying to bring refining back. And so there's levers we can pull. The president's looking at the Defense Production Act. What can be used to not only streamline some regulations? So in some states, they have burdensome regulations that is preventing additional refining, and we can put some short-term investments that could help boost refining in the next 6 months. And so building new refineries takes a long time, but some of the refining that we have now, if we can just give them some investment and they can boost some of their infrastructure, some of their storage, they can do more refining in the next 6 months or so. And then again, if you can ease some of the state regulations like California has, which has killed refining over the past 10, 20 years, that might help our refining in the state of California as well.
1: Yeah, and California, I think, has seen two refineries close, to your point,
2: exactly.
1: Just since the start of this year, over the past year or so. You're going to be meeting with the Saudis here. A lot of focus, not just on what's happening in the Strait of Hormuz, but also now what is happening with the Houthis and Bab al-Mandeb and the east-west pipeline that's closed as well.
2: Yeah, well, again, this is about diversifying how we get refined product or crude product out of the Middle East. So you want to diversify how you can do that as much as possible. You want to de-emphasize the Strait of Hormuz in the long term. Obviously, the president has focused a lot on to get product out of the area. We've seen this in Europe over the past year, where we looked at how do we build more infrastructure to reverse the flow of natural gas or LNG so we can send U.S. LNG into Europe, and so it's not coming from Russia down into Europe. We need to look at that same type of system of the U.S. quarterbacking an overall effort where we can get more diverse flows through that whole region. So if that's the east-west pipeline, building more capacity there, it's also pipelines going up into the Middle East or up into the Mediterranean through the Middle East. And so, you know, you don't want any one point that can be attacked. You want multiple areas so that we can get as much out as possible and diversify the flows as much as possible.
1: You've been one of the key officials on the front lines of reopening and normalizing relations between the U.S. and Venezuela and the role that oil will play all of this. So yep. How quickly can Venezuelan oil actually ramp up and come online to help offset some of the dynamics that we're talking about?
2: It can go pretty fast. And so you've already seen, obviously, Chevron expanding operations there. You've seen some of the incumbents there like Eni, the Italian company that's been there. They're all ramping up fast. So they just announced deals a couple weeks ago. They're already sending more rigs down. They're already producing more. But one of the great things about being here in Houston is we're at the center of the oil and gas universe for America. We had a huge event last night with industry. A lot of people coming up to me. They're going to meet with the Venezuelan delegation that is here in town. They're ready to go. So what they're telling me is we can get rigs down there like the next day once we sign deals. And so one of the differences, President Trump wanted a strong ministers that are focused on hydrocarbons here. We've got ministers on mining here. We've got the finance minister here as well, from Venezuela. So all those conversations are going to happen over the next 48-hour period. What's great, too, is not only are these conversations starting here, it's kind of a two-week block where we're going to have delegations here. We've got the UN in New York next week, so we've got a lot of international groups coming in next week. And so these conversations are going to happen this week. We're going to get some deals over the line. When we leave here by Wednesday, we're going to get announcements out when it comes to Venezuela. But we're not going to stop. We're going to do this through next week when we've got all these international delegations up in the UN next week, too.
1: All right. So the beginning of the conversation. And I think you and I will be meeting next week as well.
2: Yes,
1: Jared Egan,
2: exactly.
1: The executive director of the National Energy Dominance Council. It's great to be here with you. Appreciate it.
2: Thanks, Morgan.
1: This is the beginning of the conversation here on CNBC as well today, Dom. A little bit later this morning, 11:30 a.m. Eastern, we'll be joined by U.S. Energy Secretary Chris Wright as well. And later today, we'll be speaking with the Secretary of the Interior, Doug Burgum, too. So we'll be covering all of the news as it's coming out of here throughout the day and speaking with folks and continuing this conversation and building on it. Back over to you.
0: A lot more to come here on Morning Call, including more on those fresh fears around the AI trade and the ripple effects shaking out in the tech sector. Morning Call's back after this.

All right, welcome back. Checking the cybersecurity trade after shares of CrowdStrike hit an all-time high yesterday. Right now, those shares are off by just about 1%, but again, all-time high yesterday. CrowdStrike and others were some of the top performers in the S&P 500 yesterday as the rest of the AI trade fell very sharply. Taking a look at those stocks in the pre-market trade right now, CrowdStrike, Fortinet, Palo Alto, Cloudflare, Zscaler, all giving back some of those big gains from yesterday. Cyber's move helped the software sector outperform the chip trade by the largest margin in history, according to data from Dow Jones Market Data. Taking a look this morning, the iShares Expanded Tech Software ETF is now going down after a big gain yesterday. Meanwhile, the iShares Semiconductor ETF, ticker SOXX, is relatively flat after a big drop yesterday. We're back after this.

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1: Welcome back to Morning Call. Time now for your call sheet, where we look at the topics driving the trading day ahead. The crew members assembled today are Ryan Dietrich of the Carson Group. He's also a CNBC contributor. There's also Gina Martin Adams of HB Wealth and Kevin Mann of Henyon and Walsh. Thank you all for joining us for the Morning Call sheet here. Let's start with our first topic, which has to be these days, the yield story.
2: Of course.
1: Because, you know, it's now going back. We've hit the superlatives. It was the highest since 2023 at one point yesterday. Now it's the highest since 2007. So I will start with you, Kevin.
2: Yes.
1: Because you make a living managing a lot of bond portfolios. So this yield story, I'm going to ask this question.
2: Yep.
1: Is 5% a level where people are saying, I'll take it back up the truck 10 years, 5%? I'm good with that.
2: Yeah, it's becoming a level where investors are starting to become a lot more attracted to. Remember now that the 10-year yield has reached levels we haven't seen since 2007. And I would argue, Dom, that the bond market right now is doing a lot of the inflation fighting work on behalf of the Federal Reserve, which is almost what Chair Warsh wants. He wants the bond market and the market reacting to data as opposed to speculating on what the Fed may or may not do. And that's pretty important, especially considering what's going to take place tomorrow.
1: Gina, how exactly do you view the rate story vis-a-vis the broader market? If we have a situation where rates are rising with the speed that they have, multiples do get compressed.
3: Yeah.
1: So is this a story where the equity markets are reacting normally to what's happening with the bond market and rates?
3: Yeah, I think this is actually a great point and one that we've been making all year. The equity market has been derating as rates have been rising. Over the course of the summer, we saw the equity market multiple fall, a couple of turns even, as rates were rising and earnings were rising much faster than prices. So when you look in the grand scheme of things, the valuation levels of the equity market are already reflecting an expectation that rates are rising. This is why markets were able to sustain the rate rise up until September. I think what we're experiencing today in September is more about seasonality than anything else. We tend to have weak Septembers. We came off of an incredible earnings season in July and August, so we're naturally experiencing a bit of dearth of information that's supporting stocks at the moment. And we're contending with a lot of rate volatility, a lot of uncertainty with the Fed, a lot of changes in oil prices, now a little bit of AI. And in environments where we don't have that earnings support, we tend to lean on rates, and rates are rising, so you're seeing valuations compress. But longer term, the market has been acting very, very rationally.
1: Normally, yeah. and some would argue.
3: Frankly, I think we were talking about 5%. Yeah. We were talking about 4% in the same fashion a few years
1: 5%.
3: Back. We'll probably be talking about 6% next. We're in a long-term repricing cycle in the bond market. The equity market has absorbed it well because of earnings.
1: All right. So, Ryan, I was going through my ETF screener yesterday and looking at a bunch of high-yield funds that are now at the lowest levels that they've seen for the past year plus at this stage. Yep. So we are seeing a bit of that pressure building up in certain parts of the credit market. Is it concerning from a charting technical perspective to see some of the weakness that we've seen on that credit side of the equation?
4: First off, thanks for having me back, Dom. Good morning, everyone. Great conversation. Very quickly, what Gina just said, this is options expiration in September. Go back and look at history. This is one of the worst weeks of the year, so a little indigestion here wouldn't be a shock. But getting to that, and we have seen, you know, the nominal price of some of the high yield ETFs weaken, yes. But I think what's fascinating on a relative basis, look at high yield relative to like intermediate term bonds, Dom. High yield is still actually outperforming, right? If you look at high yield spreads across the curves, we're not seeing a lot of stress in high yield spreads either. So I'm not saying things are perfect, but go back in history. When you see those spreads start to increase, like early 25 and early 26, that was a warning sign. Maybe something's off a little bit here. We're not seeing that. So all in all, I mean, similar to what the conversation just was, we've said all year, an inflationary growth environment here at Carson. We said the economy is going to grow nicely. Inflation between 3-3.5%, and this is still a bull market. We haven't changed our tune. That's, I think, what's happening here.
1: All right. So, Gina, that re-rating is also affecting certain parts of that equity market, normalized as it is right now. But AI specifically, that's our next topic, because those rate stories are now translating in some way to the narrative around what's happening with AI and the momentum there. Are rates going to be that thing that derails the AI trade?
3: I actually think that no. The answer is no, but broadly, mostly because AI is in a story of give and take and cyclical rotation inside the AI trade. We may be moving into another period of time in which the AI spending beneficiaries underperform the AI spenders because of the news that we got yesterday. That doesn't necessarily mean the AI trade is over. It just means leadership inside the AI trade may change a little bit in the near term. I do think also something to keep in mind is if the Fed does tighten rates as anticipated tomorrow, that may calm the bond market's nerves. And this is, I think, an underappreciated aspect of what's been going on. Part of the reason why rates are rising is because the bond market is begging the Fed to tighten. And the point when the Fed starts to tighten, we might start to see a little bit of a period of calm emerge in the bond market saying, OK, the Fed is actually on the case. The Fed is not losing track of the longer term sort of perspective. And we might see the bond market calm down. I do think that that's an underappreciated possibility later this week and into next week.
1: All right, Kevin, what do you think?
2: Yeah, I find it odd that investors continue to poke at this perceived AI bubble, almost hoping it's going to burst. Whether it's software, whether it's semis, whether it's the data centers. We saw a nice rotation take place yesterday from semis to software. I think that's going to continue to play place over the course of the AI revolution as we see more rotations within the entire AI ecosystem. But I still believe if you follow the money, that's where you're going to find growth opportunities. Look at those receiving the money as opposed to who's spending the money for bigger growth today.
1: All right. And the last topic that we have today, and Ryan, I'll go to you for this one first. Okay. Energy markets are, of course, in focus. Maybe some would argue the bigger driver of the interest rate story right now. How exactly does that energy trade shake out for the last part of this year?
4: Well, I mean, you're right. I mean, we've seen one of the highest correlations ever, right, between crude oil and the 10-year. All in all, we're not surprised to see crude oil doing this. I mean, this is a commodity super cycle. I know it's kind of cliche to say that, but in a way, crude oil is playing catch up with a lot of those other commodities that have been going higher in this inflationary growth environment. So our base case is, listen, you want to have a diversified portfolio. Like Kevin just said, some growth over here. We still like tech. I mean, that rotation, right, a 10% outperformance yesterday from software to chips, that baton being passed. So own some growth over there, but you really still need to have, we have managed futures. We have some energy exposure, some commodity exposure, some gold exposure. So some other stuff in your portfolio as you're made overweight equities, but underweight bonds, how we see it, Dom.
1: Kevin, how do you view energy as a portfolio play?
2: Yeah, the longer that oil prices stay above $100 a barrel, the higher gas prices are, the higher diesel prices are. Remember, every product that we purchase gets delivered to us ultimately by a truck. That truck needs diesel prices. That could slow down the economy. So we do need to see some reprieve as it relates to oil prices. But I still question, going back to the Fed meeting tomorrow, if they raise interest rates by 25 basis points, what is that going to do to open up the Strait of Hormuz or lower oil prices? I think it would be a mistake for them to raise tomorrow, although they likely will.
1: Gina, quick last word. Mm-hmm. Energy, overweight, underweight?
3: We're overweight energy. Our sector scorecard has been overweight energy, in fact, all year, and not instead of tech. I think this is the interesting call right now, is you've got to have both energy and tech.
1: All right. Gina Martin Adams, Kevin Maughan, Ryan Dietrich, thank you guys very much. We appreciate it. Futures, again, solidly lower. Thanks for coming here. Again, Squawk Box starts right now.
0: Good morning. The 10-year yield above 5% as the Fed gets ready to kick off its policy-setting meeting. Traders betting on an interest rate hike. President Trump pushing back on an outbreak of AI fear, calling doomsday scenarios a hoax and saying the U.S. needs to expand its data center footprint. And a big day for crypto in Congress, a key regulatory bill set for a long-awaited vote. But you'll get Bitcoin today. It's all about what happens tomorrow with interest rates, because it's down about $2,000. It's Tuesday, September 15th, 2026. Squawk Box begins right now.

0: morning, everybody. Welcome to Squawk Box right here on CNBC. We are live from the NASDAQ market site in Times Square. I'm Becky Quick, along with Joe Kernan and Andrew Ross Sorkin. Hi, good morning. Let's take a look at how things are shaping up this morning. You are going to see some red arrows right now. Dow futures down by just under 200 points, down by about 190 right now. S&P futures are off by about 15. The NASDAQ down by 73. The markets were down yesterday across the board. I think that was five out of the last six sessions that they've been down. Not by huge amounts. The S&P and the NASDAQ were each down by about 0.5%. The Dow was down by less than that. And if you're looking at how far we are from the highs, S&P is only about 2.5% from an all-time high. The Dow is less than 5% from an all-time high. But you have seen a lot of concern, a lot of worrying about what's going to happen with the AI trade. That definitely weighed on some of the chip stocks yesterday. You had Bank of America announcing that it was going to see a flat quarter, and that had some concerns there with the banking stocks as well. If you take a look at energy prices this morning, you'll see that at least at this point, it looks like WTI is a little bit higher. It's up by about 2%. 103.61. It pulled back slightly yesterday. Brent is at 107.43. And then Treasury yields have been the big story, watching this very closely. The 10-year this morning is sitting at 5.02%. That's the highest level since 2007. Yesterday, we were at 5.01, and that had been the highest level we had seen only since 2023. So you are seeing a long record at this point, about 19 years since we've seen yields at these levels for the 10-year. The 30-year sitting at 5.39. The 2-year is at 4.66. All of this happening ahead of the FOMC meeting that starts today and concludes tomorrow with a decision on rates. Crypto prices, in the meantime, look like they're a little bit weaker. Bitcoin is at just below 77,000, 76,926.
1: Meantime, President Trump now doubling down on his defense of AI and American businesses, moving full speed ahead, he says, into the technology. In a series of social media posts yesterday, the president backed data centers and called claims that AI could take over the world a hoax. In an early afternoon Truth Social post, the president asked, quote, when in the history of business did anyone see the leaders of an industry call for regulation that, if strongly implemented, would drive them into oblivion and bankruptcy? Earlier, he blasted Anthropic CEO Dario Amodei and said, quote, the only controls or guardrails that AI needs is a strong and smart, high IQ president, and the USA has that in spades, exclamation point. At one point, the president called NVIDIA CEO Jensen Huang as Huang was on stage at the All-In Summit in Los Angeles. Huang ends up putting the president on speakerphone, where he again called fears over AI a hoax.
2: Data centers are great, and they make people wealthy, and they make states wealthy, and it's the oil of the next 20, 25 years. It's bigger than the internet and the AI, you know, much more so. And they're just playing right into the hands of a lot of people that don't want to see it happen, and that could be political people, and it could also be China. And we're not going to let that happen. It's a hoax. And
3: you're right. We're not going to let that happen, sir.
2: No, we're not going to let it happen. The robots are not going to be taking over the world, and that's not going to happen.
1: President Trump also recently spoke with another top tech leader, as MS Now, saying that OpenAI CEO Sam Altman met with the president backstage at the GOP midterm convention last Thursday following the viral warning from former Anthropic researcher Jacob Coxon about his concerns about what's happening with AI.
4: Yeah. We're going to beat it to death, but I don't know. I slept okay last night. I told you the one thing that gives me pause is Musk. I mean, if Musk hadn't said it, I'd be writing it off probably almost completely. But I'm just a little bit bummed because I haven't even had a chance to breathe a little

0: Even had a chance to breathe a little easier about the climate, apocalypse. Now that that's over, and immediately back to this. What is shocking is that Skynet and the possibility of Skynet. It seems so science fiction, like with Terminator. And we've actually had someone say, I guess it was yesterday, maybe last week, that if you had overall AI controlling thousands of really functional human-like robots.
1: And drones.
0: That is, and then we're talking that about within, Skynet. That is Skynet. That is Skynet, and I just can't believe that it has, just the even people conjecturing it could become reality, it has happened that quickly. I'm ready to roll the dice, Andrew, but I'll probably, by the time it really happens, I'll probably be wheeling myself around and just shaking my head. It's my fist at Skynet, like I do at clouds right now.
2: You think by the end of the decade, you're already doing that. So we're already
0: shaking my fist. More from, and I kind of tend to agree with these guys, more from President Trump's former AI czar, David Sacks, who you just saw on stage during the taping of the All In podcast. Speaking with CBS News, Sacks said AI CEOs shouldn't be in charge if they're so concerned that their products will lead to disaster.
3: I mean, you're the leader of this company. Why are you acting like this is something that you can't control? If you can't control it, then don't do it, would be my view, or step aside for people who can.
0: Sacks repeated his contention that AI companies don't need government intervention to make their products safe. They could do it themselves. I mean, it's just... I was just breathing easier. It hasn't been a hurricane in the Atlantic yet this season. That's the first time in 60 years for that. But now I'm not worried. Now I'm worried about this.
1: Look, the one thing I will say is it's tough to have self-regulation in a competitive industry where you are charging ahead, trying to be the leader, thinking it might be a winner-take-all type of scenario.
0: Right. Like social media.
1: Mm-hmm. Right. Like if you may have concerns and think maybe we shouldn't do this. But I go back to what Gordon Bethune used to say about the airlines. You're only as smart as your dumbest competitor. And that is, the idea that some of these guys are calling for some regulatory oversight to make sure that if there are rules, we're all going to follow them so I'm not at a competitive disadvantage. I can understand that. And maybe it goes back to the idea of having something like you've mentioned in the past, like a FINRA. Right. That's what Mark Carney said yesterday as well. Look, And he was questioned, why don't you think the government should be having oversight? And he said, look, you can't let the perfect be the enemy of the good. If you can get some sort of regulatory, like a FINRA thing, maybe start with that and see where you go, because it does take a very long time for legislation to work its way through.
2: Two things. One is the idea that he doesn't think that Dario or Sam or one of these people should be running these companies. I think we should be so happy that they're running these companies, because if we had people who had no interest in regulation, had no interest in telling us what's actually happening inside these companies. By the way, the kind of CEO who wouldn't be worried about these things, we wouldn't know about any of this. So I actually think that we should be thankful that people like Elon and Sam and Dario are working on this. The other thing, though, that I've been thinking about a lot even the past week is, there was a bill that said you should be able to, unplug the AI, this whole idea that all we have to do is be able to unplug the AI.
1: That's silly.
2: But it's so silly at this point, because if you really understand what these swarms of agents are able to do, we're not going to know when to unplug it, meaning we're not going to know what they've done. They will have already gone off, done all the things, hidden what they've done, and by the time we want to actually unplug it, things will have already gone awry. So I don't understand the sort of let's just let it ride scenario here that's being described. I would think you would want some safeguards on these systems and some regulation. And no, I'm unclear, because there's such a supply constraint that even if they were to slow down some of this, the next couple of years, they are more than fine. And by the way, hopefully, if you slow things down even marginally, you might actually have a even better plan going forward.
0: I know, but for Jensen, it's probably, it's a slippery slope. You want to try and nip these things in the bud, I think, before the hysteria gets out of control. Right now, I'm wondering,

0: whether it's so early and we're already ascribing a lot of human traits to the agents and the swarms. And I'm just wondering if I do that with my dogs. I anthropomorphize them. Always, it's going to be unhappy that we're doing. And they have no idea. I don't think they're so in the moment.
1: That. I did read that.
0: You did read it.
1: We're talking about.
0: But even if we're over, if we're over humanizing right now, I mean, it's so early. If we're already here, I mean, 5 years from now, they're definitely whatever ill intentions that article was talking about, that they'll have them by then. But can't we all just get along? Why do we just assume that they're not going to like us, Andrew? We created them.
2: Because we've already seen what they've done.
0: Yeah, but why would they be anti-human? Why do we just assume that that's
1: because
0: the default?
1: Because we can control them and shut them off if we don't like what they're doing. Nobody likes
0: so they don't. There we go. Nobody. It's a body at this point.
1: Yeah. Well, anything with a consciousness doesn't like being controlled. Let's say it's a risk you run.
0: I don't know if anyone really knows.
1: Like a tiger.
0: At this point, I think it's in the future. We definitely need to worry about this stuff in the future. And I guess if we don't start now, it's going to be too late. I guess that's the bottom line.
1: Yeah.
0: Coming up, major averages coming off their fifth negative session out of the last six. Becky already said that was some of yesterday's move. Playing off of the AI fear trade, we're going to try to measure how much the market is taking that into account and how much of it is 5% 10 years after a break. Squawk Box will be right back.

0: Right, join us now. The head of the Fed's two-day policy meeting, Chris Varone, partner and chief market strategist at Baird Strategus. I think of you as a technician.
1: Yeah.
0: So, but you have this job? You have to.
1: Yeah, listen.
0: Are you. Do you consider fundamentals now, or are you still chief, mainly a technical?
1: I believe price is the best fundamental that we have. So I think that the market's going to give us the most wisdom on what the path forward is.
0: So you're still a technician, even
1: yes.
0: though you're the you're in charge of. Is this just at the strategist part of Baird? You're not the chief market strategist of Baird?
1: Of the whole firm. And
0: Really?
1: Yeah.
0: And they put that in the hands of a technician.
1: Yes, sir.
0: Okay. And it, in light of what you just said about price dictating everything, that means that the market's always ahead of us. So
1: yeah.
0: It's, you know, that's why fundamentals are kind of a fool's errand to try and figure it out. And I'm going to summarize. You think that worries about the AI trade and AI regulation, that's why there's already been some weakness
1: yeah.
0: that we've seen in certain parts of the AI trade. And you think with the two-year where it is right now that we can already tell what Warsh is going to do. So it's already in these prices.
1: Well, we've always said, who needs Fed speakers when you have the two-year yield? And, you know, the two-year yield this morning is 85 bips above the Fed funds rate. Our suspicion is that they probably go twice. I think the question for markets is, does it start to hit aggregate demand here? Is the economy going to be the casualty of this? And I would just say we don't see it in credit yet. Double B spreads are on their tights. Even tech IG spreads, which were such a source of concern earlier this year, actually been contracting for the last 4 or 5 months. So I think at the margin, credit conditions are still benign enough here where I would look to weakness in the equity market opportunistically, not the start of some big problem.
2: Is the equity market, you think, going to weaken on this if the market's already spelling out that it's here? Or is this going to be a weird situation where the Fed raises rates and the market does nothing or even breathes a sigh of relief?
1: I think it's the latter. The places where I would look to weakness, you've actually already have seen it. I mean, industrials, especially like the AI build out power names, you know, are down 20-30% over the last 6, 7, 8 weeks. Think about Quanta or CAD or Emerson. So I think a lot of that is probably already in some of the deeper cyclical parts of this market. But what's been remarkable this entire time is just the rotational nature of this tape. I mean, even yesterday, they tried to slam this market, and you have more stocks up than down. I mean, there's been a clear rotational winner throughout all of this. What healthcare has done the last 4 or 5 months has been absolutely exceptional in terms of kind of taking the baton of leadership and running with it. I do wonder, if you look at kind of in the perverse way that markets work sometimes, does a Fed hike actually start to put the low in some of the groups that have been hit pretty hard here? I think consumer discretionary is exhibit A of that. You have seen washout conditions in consumer here. And, you know, I do wonder if worse goes this week, is it the market's interpretation of that, hey, we're going to actually tackle inflation now. Consumer, which has been on the wrong side of this all year, can find some footing.
0: Not to force you to talk about fundamentals.
1: Yeah.
0: What the convergence of higher yields and higher energy prices and whatever other headwinds you want to talk about. Is the market vulnerable at this point in the S&P and to how much of a pullback?
1: Let me try to make two pragmatic points, one on rates, one on oil, and then talk about the S&P. I'd say on rates, nominal growth is somewhere around 6.5. 10-year yields are 5. I think we got to relax a little bit about yields being so prohibitive here. In the entire 1990s, there wasn't a single trading day where the 10-year yield was south of 5%. So let's put that in a little bit of perspective. On oil, listen, the energy stocks are leadership, right? If we're going to translate this into a recommendation or a call, I think the fact that the energy names, 85% of them are still in uptrends, that is still a very potent part of the leadership story. As it relates to the market at large, I think there's information in what doesn't happen. I mean, we've had oil, we've had rates, we had this AI slowdown, and S&P's 3% off the highs. I recognize it's September. I think 7250 is probably worst case on a drawdown here. You have some modestly kind of internal oversold conditions starting to take shape. 20-day lows that last week spiked to about 40%. So we're kind of in the zone, or frankly, as we kind of get to the better part of the calendar, I would expect a good response, not a bad one.
0: 7250. Okay. So that would be a total from the highs. That wouldn't even
1: 6.5, 7%.
0: It wouldn't even be a 10% correction. and have Tom Lee back on. I saw he was on the network early, but not on this show. So he was thinking we could have a six handle and then go back to 8,000 by the end of the year.
1: So this is not a precision industry. I would put my thumb at 7,250, and I think somewhere in that ballpark, we're in the category of what will be a seasonal low into the kind of first part of next year. I think the big question in this entire cycle, it's not been a consumer cycle. It's been an industrial-driven cycle. We have some oversold industrial stocks. I think it's very important they respond over the next 6, 8, 12 weeks and kind of confirm the story is still intact. If I'm going to look to something that would change my view or change my call, it would be credit weakening or it would be industrials not coming out of this with the same leadership credentials that they've had this entire time.
0: And you mean credit weakening, not high yield. You don't mean that yields just reaching levels we haven't seen in a while. You mean people having trouble paying back the principal.
1: Right? That's right, Joe. And listen, I think when you, the kind of uniting characteristics of them is credit conditions tend to deteriorate in advance. And that's what I've been so struck by, particularly as we've seen this renewed strength in oil, this move back higher in bond yields, that credit conditions generally are pretty benign.
2: That's what we heard from the Bank of America Institute yesterday, too, with all of the data that they look at.
1: Yeah.
0: All right, Chris, thank you.
1: Great to see you.
0: Okay,
1: thank you.
2: When we come back, Apple getting ready for the release of the iPhone 18 with a rollout of its AI-powered Siri. We've got the details on Apple's entry into the AI race right after this break.

0: and streaming on CNBC Plus.
1: Apple out with a new iPhone operating system just days before its latest phones hit store shelves. iOS 27 includes the company's redesigned Siri AI personal assistant in beta form. Apple says users will have to opt in through their settings app, though they may have to add their names to a waitlist before getting access. A version of Apple's AI-powered Siri announced in 2024 was delayed last year.
2: I got the new one, by the way. I did it last night.
1: You got it?
2: I mean, I downloaded the new iOS.
1: Yeah.
2: It seems a little faster. I don't know. But it doesn't feel so vastly different.
1: Yet. And did you turn on the settings to get into the beta for AI?
2: I've asked for it.
1: And you're on a wait list?
2: I guess so.
1: Yeah. Yes.
2: Coming up, folks, Bank of America warning of lower investment banking revenue that hit shares of the giant financial giant. We're going to bring you some details about that next. And as we head to a break, a look at yesterday's S&P 500 and losers.

0: is to recede again. Ramp. Love Finance.
1: Good morning. Welcome back to Squawk Box. We are live at the NASDAQ market set in Times Square on what is a Tuesday. Tuesday morning. It's only Tuesday. checking futures right now. Let's see where things stand. Dow off about 181 points. NASDAQ down about 57 points. The S&P 500 open off about 14 points right about now.
2: I saw your mind working, and you settled on
1: Tuesday.
2: I have a lot of after yesterday, and it, I don't know. It just seemed like a lot happened. I couldn't believe it was only Monday. So I'm with you. The Senate preparing for a key preliminary vote on the Clarity Act, the crypto-focused Clarity Act. Today's vote is procedural. It would end debate, allowing the Senate to move toward full passage. The Clarity Act has stalled in the upper chamber since clearing the Banking Committee, Senate Banking Committee, in May. It would lay out a new regulatory structure for crypto and other digital assets. Now, part of the holdup concerns a fight over ethics requirement that Democrats have sought to prevent President Trump and his family from profiting off crypto ventures. Later in the show, we're going to speak more about the Clarity Act with the vice chair of Coinbase. I think we got French Smith on as well. Did it?
3: French Hill.
2: Yeah, French Hill.
3: Mr. Smith goes to Washington.
2: Mr. Smith went to Washington and talked for not quite as long as Cory Booker.
3: Right.
2: Remember?
3: Dude.
2: And Jimmy Stewart passed out.
3: Yeah. Let's tell you about what happened with the banking industry yesterday, specifically Bank of America. Shares of that company dropping more than 5% yesterday, down by about 5.1%. This came after CEO Brian Moynihan told analysts that the company has been seeing a more subdued few months for its Wall Street advisory and trading businesses after a blockbuster second quarter. Moynihan said that investment banking fees will likely decline by more than 10% in the third quarter versus a year ago, while trading revenue will be about flat. During the second quarter, Bank of America posted a 50% jump in investment banking fees and a 33% jump in trading revenue. And you have to remember what was happening a year ago at that time. A year ago from the second quarter was when we had the new tariffs that were put in place that put a big freeze on investment and things happening. So the second quarter this year was a huge bounce back. The third quarter of last year was the bounce back from the second quarter decline. So you had tougher comps that you were facing in all of this. But you did see declines across a lot of the other banking names. J.P. Morgan off by about 1.7%, Citigroup down by 1.9%, and Wells Fargo off by 1.75%.
2: Part of the problem, William French Smith was attorney general for Ronald Reagan.
3: Wow.
2: Yeah. Died 35 years ago. 36. Coming up.
3: That was like a misfire.
2: I know. I know exactly what it was. AI perspective from the, there's a lot in here. You try it.
3: I tried it.
2: 770 from two people who've been digging deep into the business and the political implications of the technology. And Axios co-founders Mike Allen, Jim Vandehei, they're going to join us on set after a break. And a reminder, get the best of Squawk Box in our daily podcast. 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We'll be right back.

0: Welcome back to Squawk Box. There are growing calls to regulate artificial intelligence. House Speaker Mike Johnson saying that he's going to meet with leaders of AI companies this week or next. Meanwhile, President Trump taking to Truth Social saying, don't kill the golden goose. Joining us right now, Axios co-founders. They're both here. Mike Allen, Jim Vandehei, they've got a new book out. It is out now. It is titled Simplify. Do 50% more with 50% less. And I know that Jim Vandehei is a big AI guy. I know that you love AI, so we're going to talk. And I think Mike loves AI, too, but I don't know if you're in the same boat that he is.
1: I bring you new reporting.
0: Okay, let's before we get to your simplify and how we're going to all simplify our lives, which we all need, where do you land on the sort of political battle over AI, and what are you learning this morning?
1: Yeah, so three new things for you. One, as with so much in business and politics, this is personal, and Dario triggers people in the White House. And the way that one person very close to the White House said it to me last night is these guys need to stop lecturing and blogging. And so that's how they see the Anthropic worldview. Three things about Trump brain. I talked to a lot of people around President Trump about how he's thinking about this and why he went so far yesterday in the accelerationist direction. And they say, like, he's just, as always, he's listening to the people he talks to. And so he's talking to David Sachs, he's talking to Jensen Huang. So what they say comes out. Here's the big one, and here's the new one. He thinks that the AI companies have done an atrocious job of telling their own story. And President Trump, the storyteller, the narrative setter, he's trying to show them how it's done. So that's part of what's going on here, is he wants to show the AI companies how they should tell their story. People very close to him, though, something they're worried about is this is an issue that's toxic across the spectrum, including MAGA. So he's staking out a position that's bad with his base. Look at Trump's history. He can always, if the base doesn't follow him, he thinks they will. But if they don't, he can pivot. He can adjust. So that's what to watch for.
0: OK, but the thing that's more complicated about this story, I think, is the Elon of it all. Right. Elon's in the same boat that Sam Altman's in. This is the same boat that Dario's in, which is the same boat that Microsoft and Google are. It's with the exception, frankly, of Jensen and David Sachs, who are on the outside to some degree. I mean, Jensen's not, but David is now. How do you see this fight playing out? Because it's hard for me to see that Dario or Sam or even Elon are going to look at what President Trump is doing and say, that's great storytelling. I'm going to follow that path because it is completely and utterly at odds with the way they're doing it.
2: They don't believe it, right?
0: Right.
2: They don't believe it at all. And I think the Elon part is really important because everyone wants to just point at Dario or point at Sam. Every single one of these guys who's running these companies say the exact same thing about at least the potential for catastrophic harm. It's not one or two people inside of these companies. It is now dozens that have either quit or gone public with almost an identical concern. And the reason is if you're sitting at those companies and you're staring at the machine all day, every day for the last 2 months, you've seen this sudden acceleration in the capabilities of the technology that has now put them much quicker than they thought into this area of, whoa, if it continues at this pace, weird things are going to happen. And we don't feel
3: three months it happened. And I don't know if you guys were watching. So yesterday, exactly what I said was I would have written it off as an election midterm psyop with Dario and Altman. But Elon comes along and I immediately believed it. But then I asked later in the show, is Grok behind?
4: Does he want them to slow down?
3: Grok behind? Is he got it?
2: Is he got conspiracy theory?
3: You don't think that he wouldn't do it just for his own self-interest. He really believes that.
2: I just don't. I just think that these people have been saying the exact same thing for a long period of time. I don't actually think it's in their interest to be saying what they're saying. If you're going out there telling people I'm building a product that might kill you, it's not actually great marketing and great positioning. By the way, introduces all kinds of legal problems for you down the road. So I think you should take them at their word.
4: Right,
2: I think
4: by understanding this problem is out there,
2: doing
4: this
2: a massive
4: creates liability.
2: Disservice for the public
3: what
2: right
3: could
2: now
3: their cynical,
2: by just dismissing it outright.
3: Mike, what could their cynical reason be for doing this? Can you come up with one for why they, how it would help them in the long run?
1: Well, I can leave the cynicism to this table, but one thing, super important thing to remember is, like, they are seeing a lot that we are not. Like, they're seeing models that we're not. They're seeing training that we're not. That's another reason to believe them when they say what they're up to.
0: Explain this then to me. Why is David Sachs saying what he's saying? Why is Jensen saying what he's saying? By the way, the CFO of Palantir overnight wrote a piece where he effectively attacks the Anthropic folks and OpenAI folks as all being part of the EA, the effective altruism movement, and aligned with Sam Bankman-Fried, in fact, is how he seems to describe it. At the same time, by the way, that Palantir is supposedly pulling back, in fact, on its use of OpenAI and Anthropic for different reasons, which is they believe that their IP is being stolen.
2: Yep, I would take them at their word. I guess David Sachs and Jensen and others don't think that there's a real threat. Though I will say, if you really listen to the All In show, like they all do ultimately acknowledge that there are real paths to real potential problems in the not too distant future. And to me, it's not to say, oh, therefore there's a 10% chance we're all going to die. I think if let's take them seriously, we do have really smart people. We're pouring nation state type of money into each one of these companies. It would seem wise, given that you have an early advantage, to figure out what is the smartest way to do this in a way that benefits the most people. Otherwise, the politics on this are going to turn against them in such a nasty way. I think the Democratic Party is this close to, by early next year, being almost unanimous in its support of the Bernie Sanders position. If the politics of data centers get even worse, if people think this thing's going to kill them or take their job, it's smart politics.
3: Well, politically, this is the weirdest thing about it. You just described that the people that are most afraid are the MAGA types. That should give the people on the intelligentsia and the say, well, if these dumb deplorables are so worried about AI.
1: No, I think it's true.
3: So it's bipartisan.
1: As you well know.
3: And it's both sides.
4: And Steve Bannon and Bernie Sanders are holding an event today in Washington.
1: Perfect. Yes.
3: And there was a day.
4: Saving humanity.
1: Exactly.
3: Wasn't there a day long war room with Barack Obama and they all decided AI was going to be the
4: issue?
3: What they used for November.
1: Yeah, we did a column months ago that's become more true every single day, that if you were to design the next Democratic presidential candidate in a lab, they would be an anti-AI socialist. And the energy, the trends, the opinion in the party have moved sharply that direction every day.
0: Okay. I want to pivot the conversation to two things. I wanted to talk about the book, but I have a news you can use thing, because I'm looking at you. I read you. I read you every day, but I read you. And you are using AI around this table. They all think that I use AI a lot.
2: Yeah.
0: You use AI like all day long. Like,
3: I don't think you do. AI is very accurate. No, go.
0: So my question for the CEOs who are watching.
2: Yeah.
0: How do you actually use it day to day? What are like the things that you're doing right now that are changing your existence?
2: Yeah, I think there's two ways. I use it throughout the company. Like, I've been pretty upfront that I'm a lab rat. I think it's really important for our employees, for our readers, that we understand the technology. So the ways we use it for the company, basically, we have a list of every single thing that we think is automatable over time. And as we think we get a big ROI on it, we automate it. In the minute that we feel like it reaches human efficacy, we put it to work. And I've seen the magic of it. It is a really good technology if you're persistent in using it. At a personal level, I use it from everything from my healthcare. I've written about it. My wife has a complex health case. I would trust what I built using Claude over any doctor I've met, and including even sort of experts at the Mayo Clinic, where we ultimately ended up. I use it a tremendous amount in tracking everything globally through the lens of a CEO, because I write a newsletter for CEOs, mainly so I can see reports, see news, see trends that I wouldn't otherwise pick up.
0: Do you have something that's being sent to you every morning that's just generated fully by AI?
2: I'm going to make you jealous. So I have an AI savant who works for me. He's hooked up a system that is connected to my email, my notes function, everything I've ever written, and then every basically rule I've set for the company, and I communicate to it through text. So I can just text with my agent that then fields it out through OpenAI, through Claude. We don't use open source right now, to be able to get an answer to anything from what I'm thinking about writing to how we're running the company to promises that I made.
0: Totally
2: this week.
0: Comfortable, by the way. Integrating your email, calendar, all of your notes, everything you've ever touched into these models. And I ask at a time when folks like Palantir are all of a sudden saying, No,
2: there's
0: no.
2: a risk. I'm not recommending other people do what I do. I've been very upfront that I feel like I have to be a lab rat because of the position we're in, running a media company and having a young company that's trying to figure out how to utilize it. I would not necessarily, unless you're comfortable with all your data eventually going into someone else's system. Personally, I don't think I have that interesting of a life. I have nothing to hide. So if everything got leaked out, I don't really give a crap. But it's the only way to really get the most use and to really understand how this thing works.
1: And another news CEOs can use the other end of the spectrum, something that so many people are afraid of AI. An empowering way to talk about AI with your teams, your company, is we tell every single person at Axios, from the day one intern to Jim, your job is to be the world's expert in how AI can be a force multiplier in your role, how whatever you do, how AI can extend your superpower. And that's the big idea of Simplify, is doing the right work, not more work. And AI can be a big part of that, because we find that when we ask people, what's the three things that you have to do to crush your job? Three things you can delete, like the magic of the Simplify mindset and system. And what are three things that AI can right. do? And it turns out that whatever you don't like about your job, AI can probably do it.
0: We're running out of time. Tell everybody, though, about the idea of deleting. Deleting things in your life, because that's a huge part of what this book is effectively saying, which is how do you simplify your life? But it is about prioritizing things, and that's actually a very hard thing to do.
2: It is and it isn't. I think what we found in doing the book, and the reason we wrote it, is we basically adopted this Simplify philosophy about 2.5 years ago and have seen literally magical results, both in like productivity, but also the happiness of staff. And what it does is it forces me all the way down to someone just starting at the company to make sure that the things you're doing are the things you should do in order of importance. And most importantly, get rid of all the dumb things that all of us do in companies we shouldn't do. People don't do it because they're dumb. They do it out of habit. And, Jim said to do this. I'm like, man, I said to do that 5 years ago and 4 years and 11 months ago. I said that was a dumb decision. And yet it just lives on. And that's every company.
4: That's important. There's a whole lot of chasing after the boss, thinking you're doing what the boss wants you to do when the boss made some mention.
3: Where does that happen? Not with us.
4: Not with us.
1: Becky, here's a fun delete story in Simplify. And this was part of the light bulb moment for the Simplify system, where we ask you to confront how you spend your time, your habits, your meetings. Delete, just say no, and then amplify the things that you are uniquely good at and that bring you joy. A great delete story for the book. I interviewed John Stankey, CEO of AT&T. Your viewers know him very well. He has an expression. He says, stop till they squawk. And that is in his big Borg, 140,000 employees, 140-year-old company. He says, just stop doing that report. Just skip that meeting. Delete that stand-up. And if people complain, then you'll know that it was useful. Then you can add it back. But spoiler, they almost never do. You get rid of the stand-up, you get rid of the check-in, you get rid of the report, you never hear a peep.
0: The philosophy that people say, you know, don't respond to the email until they send you three follow-ups. But I think that's rude.
2: No. Right.
4: I'm okay with that.
2: Yeah, but I think there's like different, obviously there's different solutions in different situations. But what we have found is that the amount of work, like the data shows is probably 25 to 50% of the time you spend at work, most people, you're doing things you shouldn't do. Or don't want to do, and that just creates more work for other people. So if you just have an inventory, a system to attack it, you can start to eliminate that. You're not going to eliminate every response that you have to make. You don't want to be rude, but you do want to be efficient. I bet you if you reverse engineered your life, so you do this show, you write a newsletter, you write books, you do speeches. So you do more than most people. And I bet you if you reverse engineered it, it's because you, maybe you haven't written it down, but you have a system to simplify, to make sure you're getting rid of all the stuff you shouldn't do.
1: It's true.
2: So you can do the things that you want to do. Most people don't have the luxury to do that. That's what we discovered running a company. It's like, well, we've got the luxury that we do it, and then we're also journalists so we can write it, and then it's helpful, much like Smart Brevity was to help people communicate better. And I think that when people have that, they're happier. They're more productive because they're doing stuff they want to do, not stuff that I have to do, or that's what Jim said to do a while
3: ago. Never go to a meeting that can start.
1: Rand Slack, we have a great expression of his in the book, work-like activity. Like we run, and then we think that we've accomplished something.
3: All right.
1: When you take your prioritizing and like what really matters, one thing that we suggest is in September is the perfect time, back to school, January, back from the holidays, meeting bankruptcy. Delete all your stand-ups, your standing meetings, your, and then add back ones that you actually need, that people actually...
3: Are you guys okay with Golden Goose? Because it's a goose that lays a golden egg, but it's a mashup. In colloquial terms, people say the Golden Goose. I'm not okay with it. I'm exact. Don't kill the goose. Are you okay with golden? It's not a golden goose. It's a golden egg. Or is it a golden goose because it lays golden?
1: One more. One quick story from Goldman.
5: He's ignoring. You deleted me. You deleted me. You alt-deleted me.
1: Two-second story. You all know Tony Fratto at Goldman Sachs. Relatively small team. He wanted them to be efficient. He cut out reports, cut out things that they didn't need to do. His team wound up with 500 more hours for the year, and they said, what are we going to do with our 500 hours? And that distills the book, both for your life and for your work. What are you going to do with those hours?
0: Simplify is the name of the book. Thank you, guys.
1: When in doubt, simplify.
4: When in doubt, throw it out.
2: Thank you.
4: It's real life, too. All right, when we come back, a signal of higher prices across parts of the economy. Shoppers will now have to pay more for one of Costco's most sought-after products. We'll get to that story next, but first, here's the AccuWeather forecast with meteorologist Bernie Reno.
6: It's a terrific Tuesday across the Northeast and Mid-Atlantic with sunshine followed by clouds, but AccuWeather says travel delays this morning, especially Chicago, Detroit, there's the heat, Dallas, Houston, Jackson, spotty thunderstorms across the Florida Peninsula, West Coast, we have some showers and thunderstorms across the Southern Rockies. I don't see many delays. 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

0: a Kirkland brand, a 5-quart two-pack, now goes for, it's the change that's really notable here, not that oil's going up, but it's $58, up from $30 last year. Costco also limiting purchases to 2 boxes a week. It also puts quantity restrictions on mobile, one full synthetic motor oil.
1: Coming up a lot more on Squawk this morning, the view of the U.S. data center business from someone on the inside. We're going to speak with the CEO of Flex, that company planning a spinoff of its cloud and power infrastructure businesses to a new firm called Axiom. Squawk Box, we'll be right back with that and more.

0: quick. I want to start with the markets. Also, take a look at treasuries. That's what is the big story this morning. We're going to show you where things stand right now as we flip the board around. You're looking at the 10-year at 5 straight, we'll call it, the 2-year at 4.6. And then we'll show you where futures stand right about now. You're looking at the Dow at 97.20 off, that is. NASDAQ looking to open down about 24 points, and the S&P 500 looking to open off about 6 points. And then oil prices. If you look at WTI crude, you're looking at $102, $102.50. You're looking at Brent at $106 right now, and that's up just slightly.
1: Manufacturing company Flex announcing earlier this year its intention to split into two publicly traded companies with a new spinco to focus on cloud and power infrastructure. Flex CEO Revathi Advaithi joins us right now. She is going to be the CEO of the SpinCo, which we now know the name is Axiom. That will begin in early 2027. Revathi, thank you for coming in this morning. You sat down with us in May to describe the spin that you're doing, why you're doing some of these things. But obviously, this is an area where things are moving really rapidly and changing very quickly. That's what the market was about yesterday, all of these questions about AI.
2: That's an interesting day to talk about, huh?
1: Right. So why don't you describe how things are going as you get closer to the spin, what you see happening just on the horizon with everything with business now?
2: So Axiom, as we have named it today, Becky, is building exactly what we're all talking about. It's an AI infrastructure company building power, compute, and cooling all the way from data centers to utilities, right? So we're in the middle of this infrastructure build-out that is in the news, and so much conversation is happening about it. I will tell you, we're behind on infrastructure in every way.
1: As a country, you mean?
2: Across the country. I'm mainly talking the U.S. at this point in time, particularly around the power sector. If you think about electrical infrastructure and how far behind we are, not only for what data center needs, but how far behind the power grid is, which is what the middle of what Axiom is all about. And so if you think about the next 10 years, by 2035, data centers are going to be using 20% of what's available from the grid, which is a significant amount of power. So our focus around Axiom is not just deploying power infrastructure, but how can you do it in the most efficient way possible so that by the time you get to the next 10 years, you have an efficient power infrastructure built out? Because we know that the grid is behind today. And that is the core focus of what this whole company is all about, is deploying efficient power globally. And, you know, doing it at a time like this, when I've spent so many years in the energy infrastructure, for me is very appealing because electrical infrastructure in this country and across the world hasn't changed in the last two or three decades. The same technology that we used several years ago, decades ago, is still getting deployed. So I'm excited about new technology, more efficient technology. You know, we've talked about 70% growth this year, 80% growth next year.
1: Is this for 70 to 80% growth is for Flex, or that is
2: for Axiom, for SpinCo? We're booked out for the next few years in terms of how far we can see. We're capacity constrained in every way. Because we know compute infrastructure is not enough. And so we're in the middle of that build-out is what this company is all about.
1: So when you hear the pushback on data centers that seems to be building, it's happening very rapidly, and we've been discussing this morning is now becoming a political talking point. What do you think? What's your take on it?
2: Yeah, so I understand the pushback from the standpoint that the grid is not ready for what we're trying to build out. People are seeing their utility bills go up. They don't fully understand the impact on these communities that we're building data centers on. So we definitely have to go through an educational process of what do data centers actually do? How do they impact the community? Can we get ahead so we're not affecting people's lives in terms of utility bills and things like that? So we have to go through a process in terms of educating communities that we're building these data centers out. And I totally understand that. But we're also, the country is in the middle of innovation like we've never seen before. So the idea that you could get left behind if you don't build out that infrastructure is also equally scary, I think. So I believe it's a huge education process that we have to go through in the communities we're in to make sure people understand what happens if you don't have energy infrastructure. How far does the country get left behind? Is that the place we

0: does and the compute infrastructure that we need, it all is linked together. And so my belief is it's a huge education process we have to go through. We have to make sure the communities we live in understand the impact of falling behind on this, which I think is very critical in this conversation.
1: Are you scared that AI is going to upend humanity?
0: No, not at all. Because, I mean...
1: Why do you think the people who are making these models are saying that then?
0: I think, you know, every time there's been significant change in technology, you've seen the conversation around how do you safely deploy it? What should be the regulatory framework? Of course, this is like none other. So the conversation is the right one to have. To some extent, it is great that companies who are deploying this are having the conversation of let's talk about the regulatory framework. But Andrew, I look at this in terms of think about healthcare. Think about how significantly this can change diseases that happen around this world. I believe those are game changing for humanity.
1: Why do you think that people like Elon and Dario and Sam are saying we should slow down?
0: I think they're asking all the right questions, which is, hey, let's not move too fast if we don't have the safety features around it. So I would say let's put it back on them. Work together and deploy the safety features required. Push on the regulatory framework that's required in building this out. I think those are the right conversations to have.
1: But do you think those things can be done? I mean, part of what I think Dario is asking and saying is the only way this works is if everybody's doing it. If one of them slows down or puts guardrails on and the other doesn't, it doesn't matter. And so the question is, you know, from a regulatory perspective, typically if Coke and Pepsi were going to get in a room together and start talking about the secret ingredients in their soda, that would be considered collusion. Today, technically, Dario and Elon and Sam can't get in a room together and talk about these things.
0: Yeah.
1: Should they be allowed to? That's part of what this conversation is about.
0: Totally right. But we don't have to have an all or nothing approach, right? So let's move it forward in terms of the players who can get together and work on the right framework. And let's move it forward. It may not be everything that we need, but that would be the right direction. So I'm not a believer that it's black and white, right? We're having the conversation about can they put their own regulatory framework in place? Can they put their own safety requirements in place? That's a first step.
1: If there's it's just other so interesting that the hardware guys, the data center guys are like, we're all in, stop worrying about this. And the people who are making the software are like, this is a problem. You know, there's something very weird about that to me.
0: Andrew, it takes 10, 15 years to build out energy infrastructure, right? That's why we are so far behind. So what I'm focused on is, doesn't matter how fast we deploy this or even if we slow down, we are behind on the energy infrastructure. So if you're going to wait another decade to do this, you don't want American exceptionalism to fall behind because you don't have the grid ready to deploy the energy infrastructure. That's what I'm worried about.
2: So SpinCo, you needed a name. How long Well, I know you got that. And I said, I can't believe that was available. How long did it take? Were you part of the selection process?
0: Yeah, absolutely.
2: Because it's a very popular word because it has a strong connotation, apparently. Fundamental truth, foundational principles. There are some other axioms. There's an axiom space and an axiom legal. It's a popular name.
0: Yeah, there's no public companies with the name.
2: No public. So yeah, you looked at that. How long did it take to find it?
0: I mean, not that long. We looked at a whole bunch of names.
2: You did.
0: I love the
2: foundation. We just did it with art. We just did it with Versant. So I was just wondering how.
0: Right.
2: So Axiom was available. That's pretty darn good name.
0: Yeah, that's
2: just
0: right. That's
2: sitting out there, no one.
0: Yes.
2: Congratulations. How much did it cost to figure it out?
0: Don't know. Not a whole lot.
2: Not a whole lot.
3: Yeah. Ravathi, right. let me ask you demand for power centers right now. You said you've got 70% to 80%. You're not going to be able to. Increases, you're not going to be able to meet demand. Are there any kind of slowdowns anywhere, either with the data center pushback or with higher interest rates? Has that slowed the project path, kind of guide path that we're on as with all these things we're watching every day?
0: What we can see in the next 3-year window, Becky, the only thing slowing us down is availability of labor and kind of contracting and permitting processes. Those are the big things that are slowing deployment down. We don't see, and

0: And then, of course, the availability of material, you're hearing more about shortages and things like that, which is all related to kind of demand-supply equation. Outside of that, we're not seeing any demand slowdown. We're in the middle of kind of 3 to 5 year planning cycle. And so we're booked out for the next few years in terms of what we can see. And that's in compute and in power, you know, two of the most significant parts of this deployment. So availability of, you know, if you look at kind of people's balance sheets and availability of money, it's a place that people understand long term has the right benefits and the right return. So we're not seeing that. We just announced a $4.4 billion acquisition right. of another power company. You know, we're going to fund that through debt and equity. You know, we have no concerns in terms of our ability to fund that. So we're not seeing any concerns around that. I would say it's labor availability and permitting. It's that's the, are the only things we're focused on.
1: Is the political thing playing into this, though? That is that why you, Jensen, and others are speaking out so strongly about this, is you don't want this to rise up and be another hurdle that you have to overcome?
0: Absolutely, because, you know, what I just said, which is the slowing down of the infrastructure deployment can have long-term consequences. And you don't want to wake up in 5 years and realize this is what held America behind, right? So that's not a place we want to be. And it takes a while to deploy power infrastructure. People suddenly wake up today and they know what a transformer is all about and understand that it takes a while to deploy these things. And if you slow down today, you don't want to, like, say in 5 years, oh my gosh, we don't have enough energy to do, you know, our AI innovation. That's not where the country wants to be in. So I think that's why we're all speaking up, saying that this deployment needs to continue.
1: Pravathi Advaithi is the CEO of Flex. She's going to be the CEO of Axiom when it spins off later, or early next year. We appreciate your time.
0: Thank you. Thank you so much for having me.
2: Meantime, the Fed meeting kicking off today. I want to get straight over to senior economics reporter Steve Wiesman. He joins us with an exclusive results from the CNBC Fed survey. Good morning, Steve.
3: Morning, Andrew. It is not just one and done. Respondents to the CNBC Fed survey see a hike at this month's meeting and then a sharp turnaround. A majority now see at least one more hike this year. Take a look at the Fed expectations from the survey. 76% see a hike at this meeting. 63% do expect a descent of some kind, either on the dovish or the hawkish side. But 55%, a majority, now see more than one hike this year. 31% of our 29 respondents see more than two hikes through July 2027. Added up, 86% look for a hike this year. That's up from 46% last month in that turnaround I was talking about. So take a look at the distribution here. Through July 7th, of the 29 respondents, seven see no hikes or even cuts. Six see just one 25 basis point rate hike, but 16 see two or more hikes, making this more the beginning of a rate hike cycle for that group than just a one-off. Behind those views, 72%, about three quarters, see an inflation as a broader problem beyond just energy, while 24% see it as mostly energy. The inflation outlook, that has gone up again. The average at 3.5% for 2026 compared with 2.7% before the Iran war. The CPI in 2027 forecast at 285, and that's up from 2.5 in January. Guy Labov from Janie Montgomery Scott writes in, economic conditions in the U.S. are incompatible with the Fed's policy rate. Something has to give. Either inflation needs to fall or the Fed has to hike, or the long end of the U.S. yield curve will continue to sell off. The biggest risks to the economy or the expansion, they're all related. Continued high inflation on the first spot, the war in the Middle East, high oil prices, uncertainty around administration policies, and the fiscal deficit. If the Fed hikes, a big question is whether it provides any guidance. Like the survey, the market has priced in multiple hikes, but Fed Chairman Warsh, he's been reluctant to provide his outlook, yet with the 10-year at or above 5%, the bond market could be looking for more assurances from the Fed that there's a longer-term plan to attack inflation. Andrew?
2: Okay, Steve. You know, you're looking at the 10-year right now. I don't know if you've been looking at it this morning and the 2-year, and then you've been looking at Bitcoin. What is that telling you right now?
3: Well, you know, as the probability of a Fed rate hike has gone up, these sort of alternate currency ideas or alternate ways to preserve your money, they've declined, both gold and Bitcoin. and the dollar has strengthened as well. So that's telling you that. What I'm focused on, I was looking at spreads around the world. Everybody, this is a global phenomenon, these rise in long-term rates. But what I'm looking for here is the long end up because it thinks the Fed is going to hike? Or is it concerned about inflation and needs a rate hike to sort of cap this rise? That's what I do not know. I do see it, though, as you do, I'm sure, Andrew, linked to oil prices. That tells me that there's an inflation component to this. So we'll have to see what happens and whether or not we get that quarter point hike this week, which is priced in with a 90% or higher probability. And if Warsh comes forward and says, hey, we're not done here, you could imagine that could put some brakes on the long end.
2: Steve, when you think about the last meeting, there were three dissenters. There was some speculation that there might have potentially been even more dissent, except that there was sort of maybe a honeymoon period for Kevin Warsh's early days in this role. Typically, before these meetings, the Fed chair calls up all of the different voting members and tries to understand where they're going to vote or how they're going to vote and potentially tries to cajole them one way or the other. How do you see that playing itself out this time?
3: It's a big unknown. You remember I did that report yesterday on Deutsche Bank using a large language model to grade how hawkish or dovish individuals are. And it put Warsh up pretty high, obviously based on that speech and some of the declarations he's made about the Fed will fight inflation. Still, I'm not sure we know enough about Kevin Warsh's reaction function to make that call. And I say that in answer to your really good question, which is which way the board will vote. And I think there's a contingent of the board that will vote with the chairman. And it's not just a honeymoon period, but I believe there's a certain deference to the chairman, especially when there's a close call. And that tends to be among the board of governors rather than the presidents. If you look, there are more dissents among presidents typically than there are governors. So if Warsh wants a hike, he can get one. If he wants a hold, that's maybe a different story. I think he's got those three dissenters are certainly going to want rate hikes here, and there may be others. But the question is, which way does Warsh go? I think he probably leans towards a hike here rather than fighting the tide. And I think what that will mean was we'll get that hike done tomorrow.
2: Steve, is Jay Powell a voting member?
3: Oh, sure. He's a member of the board. And I think Jay's
2: given his
3: attitude
2: role,
3: here.
2: Won't he vote however Warsh votes or no?
3: I feel pretty confident he would support the chair.
2: Right. So, in fact, it uniquely, and this is sort of interesting, it appears that therefore Kevin Warsh will always have two votes, interestingly enough.
3: Yeah, and he'll have more. He'll have more. Right. I mean, Jefferson, I think. And I think John Williams, the New York Fed president, has kind of, you know, he's the kind of guy, he's part of that leading troika in the Fed. I think John would go with the chair.
4: Yeah, but
3: I don't think John sees his role as sort of making waves.
4: You're saying if Powell go along with him if he wants a hike. Won't go along with him if he wants to
3: stand. No, I think Powell goes along. I would be very surprised. No, I don't think. I'd be very surprised if Powell were to dissent against the chair.
4: Yeah, even a stand
3: in any
4: pat.
3: Respect.
2: Yes, I think that I'm
3: Stephen,
2: I'm very sympathetic. I think that Powell is on this board only to
4: wait for Lisa. Wait for the
2: and that he is not trying to make waves. He will do whatever the chair is doing. Okay. I could be wrong about that, but
3: yeah, I think that's anyway, right.
2: Thanks.
4: All right, coming up, House Financial Services Committee Chairman French Hill, ahead of Treasury Secretary Scott Bessent's testimony on the international financial system and the Clarity Act. And then National Economic Council Director Kevin Hassett will join us at 8 a.m. Eastern Time. Squawk Box.

0: 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It's time to smile again.
1: Treasury Secretary Scott Bessent will testify in front of the House Financial Services Committee later this morning. Meantime, the Senate is preparing to hold a key procedural vote on the Clarity Act that passed in the House last year. Finally, join us now, House Financial Services Committee Chair French Hill. Congressman and Mr. Chairman, it's good to see you this morning. I'm looking at what you're going to talk about. These are weighty issues. I was going to ask you about, whether you think we ought to be buying back treasuries, but you're talking really globally and what to do with China and the IMF and the World Bank. And what will the highlights be? What do you want to hear from Secretary Bessent?
2: Well, Joe, it's always good to be with you. We welcome Treasury Secretary Bessent back today to talk about U.S. leadership in the multilateral space, the IMF, the World Bank. And, of course, there's been a nice pivot from the Janet Yellen and Biden Treasury back to core principles, both at the World Bank and the IMF. For example, Patrick McHenry, the former chair of the committee, and I have advocated for years that the World Bank and the development banks, like the Inter-American Bank, the Asia Development Bank, should focus on an all-of-the-above energy strategy to benefit both the Global South and developed nations, because we have to have power to generate all the things you've just been talking about. And so I'm pleased to see that the World Bank now has adopted a strategy where they will finance nuclear, they will finance selected fossil fuel investments like natural gas, and the same for the development banks. Over at the IMF, the International Monetary Fund, we're working on reforms there that would see China not be expanded in the basket of currencies. The RMB is not a market economy. It's not a freely traded currency. I don't think its exposure in the basket of currencies for the IMF should go up. And we want the IMF to get back to basics, helping countries like Argentina, Bolivia, other nations get their balance of payments in good shape, get their fiscal affairs in order, and not try to convert the IMF into a climate development bank, which was the direction that Janet Yellen was taking it.
1: You described nuclear and some fossil fuels, and I was just... It's staggering to me. So what did that leave? And you're telling me that they were just all in on the whole climate change agenda? Were they in on net zero and everything else? For how long?
2: They were. They followed the lead of John Kerry at the Obama administration, and that was picked up in the Biden administration, that they didn't want to invest in nuclear. They did not want to invest in fossil fuel. Further developments, only wind, solar, renewables, because of climate being the top priority for the bank. And the fund even created essentially a climate-related fund at the IMF, which is not a development organization. Let me give you a good example. Romania bought the gas field in the Black Sea from an Austrian company that was controlled by the Russians. Clearly, Romania could be an energy powerhouse. They have wind, they have nuclear, they have solar, and they ought to be able to develop that gas field. And it's a perfect investment for the European Bank for Reconstruction and Development. So these are the kinds of things that we're encouraging, and we've gotten positive feedback from the bank's boards in the Trump administration. In Congress, we said we would not increase the capital at the EBRD in Europe if they didn't adopt this all-of-the-above strategy. They did adopt it. We increased their capital, and we've taken that same approach at the other development banks.
1: You're always, I think you tell us how you feel about things. I just mentioned in passing the Treasury buyback that we've seen instituted by the Treasury Secretary. You seem like a person that maybe wouldn't think that's such a great idea, or that it was destined to not be effective. Where do you come down on that? And will that be discussed at all? That's not part of your purview, or is it?
2: No, it is. We have oversight over the Treasury and the capital markets, so certainly Treasury operations is in the purview of the committee. I expect the Secretary would be asked about it. So, for example, what kind of impact do you really think that would deliver in the market? Or is it a signal to the market. The Treasury Secretary is likely to get conversations about fiscal consolidation. How do we get economic growth and how do we get this budget deficit down? This is why I set up a Treasury Market Structure Task Force when I became chairman of the committee. I was so concerned about sustained deficits' impact on the capital markets, our primary dealer system, and the Treasury's issuance process that I wanted to make sure all of our members understood the gravity of the situation. I do think the Secretary will get questions about that today.
1: And the Clarity Act, is that, what can you tell us? It's going to move out of a, procedurally, going to move, move forward?
2: Well, I'm optimistic. We passed it last July, some 14 months ago, with 78 Democratic votes here in the House. We've worked mightily with Senator Bozeman on the Senate Ag Committee and Senator Tim Scott, Chairman of the Banking Committee. Cynthia Lummis has done a marvelous job navigating this. They have a proposal now that the Democrats are considering, which means I think they're close. And I can't tell you how pleased I would be to see a framework for digital assets. I don't believe we should leave it just to the regulators without statutory direction from Congress on exactly what we want to see. Plus, it's a permanent change. It can't be reversed by future SEC or CFTC chairs. So I hope this is a moment in time where Democrats and Republicans can come together and put in place a regulatory framework that will have America be the leading location for safe and sound operation of digital assets and the tokenization of our securities market.
1: And there, what does it mean for, some of the ethics concerns that the Democrats were raising? How was that taken care of?
2: I think there were three big issues the Senate's grappled with at the end. First, ethics. Trump's family's engagement in crypto has really, made this process much more difficult politically. The Democrats and the White House have a counter proposal that has much more ethics scrutiny over the ownership of any crypto entity by the legislative branch or the executive branch, including the president. And then on illicit finance, there were some Democratic proposals to increase the scrutiny on illicit finance and also make sure that decentralized finance is properly regulated. Those things have been dealt with in this draft. And then finally, the banks have expressed concern, Joe, about could dollar-backed stablecoins somehow disintermediate our core deposits around our community banks? And the bill has now got an amendment to it that directs the Treasury Secretary within 18 months to take regulatory action if he sees in any shape or form an increase in deposit flight to a dollar-backed stablecoin, which I don't understand, frankly, as a former banker, why you would leave an FDIC-insured bank and move your money to a blockchain uninsured dollar-backed stablecoin. But that's the debate. I think the bill addresses all three of those points, and let's see if they can get a good vote today at 3 o'clock.
1: Okay. All right, Congressman, Chairman, we appreciate it. French Hill, thank you.
2: Great to be with you, Joe.
1: Okay, good to be with you.
3: Coming up, the growing debate over slowing down AI development. It continues right here on the broadcast. And New York Assembly member, former Palantir engineer Alex Bohr is going to launch a new plan to set the AI safety agenda for the Democratic Party. He's going to tell us what he wants to see when Squawk Box returns after this.
4: Time now for today's Aflac trivia question. How many students K through 12 are currently enrolled in the U.S.? The answer when Squawk Box.

0: Now the answer to today's Aflac trivia question. How many students K through 12 are currently enrolled in the U.S.? The answer? An estimated 54.4 million.
1: Welcome back to Squawk Box. This morning, New York State lawmaker Alex Boras is launching Who Decides, a $30 million initiative to create a common Democratic agenda on AI safety. Assembly member for the 73rd District of New York joins us right here on set. He's a former Palantir engineer whose RAISE Act legislation in New York drew the ire of pro-AI super PAC Leading the Future that was backed by Andreessen Horowitz and other tech titans, including Joe Lonsdale and Greg Brockman. So what do you think has to happen, given everything that we've keep hearing in the last week now?
2: Well, there's two ways this could go. One could be what Mike Johnson suggested, which is just have the five CEOs that are already making all the decisions to the White House and let them dictate the future. Or we can listen to the American people and actually let them have a say in the development.
1: So what does that mean, though?
2: Well, there's a range of proposals in terms of things like universal monitoring of AI that's going forward, third-party audits, like technocratic safety standards. We should be engaging with China, clearly, to find areas where there's mutual interest in preserving safety. And you're having every AI CEO already say, we need to slow down. They're finally matching what the American people
1: have. Okay, so what do you think is going on? As a former Palantirian, I'm actually very curious, because on one end, you have the major labs all saying, we might be going too fast. Maybe we should slow down and rethink this. And that's the Elons, the Darios, the Sams, yep, the Demises. On the other hand, you have, by the way, including the CTO of Palantir, saying these guys are all like EA people, effective altruism. You have Jensen saying we got to keep going. And then you have the president of the United States saying this is all a hoax over here. So which is it?
2: Well, Trump he goes back and forth on lots of issues. He throws things out there, he tests it, and he comes back. And I think if he listens to even his base, he's going to hear that the American people really want action here. Usually the side that resorts to ad hominem attacks is the one that's losing the actual argument. Effective altruists care about AI safety. Labor unions care about AI safety. Parents care about AI safety. You saw in my campaign a massive coalition from across at least just the Democratic side, but similar things happening in the Republican side.
3: But can I just ask on this point? We just had the CEO of Flex here, Ravathi Advaithi.
2: Yeah.
3: She's put on a pretty calm, cool, collective face to say, look, whatever you decide with some of these things, you need the energy build out, you need the energy infrastructure build out, you need the preparation for the data centers, or we risk falling behind. We also had Greg Abel, the CEO of Berkshire Hathaway, on about a week and a half ago, who basically said the same thing. They're not getting caught up in looking at this politically, but he looks at it from Berkshire Hathaway Energy and says, we need to be preparing and building and girding up the grid. And that's been a real problem that we've had for decades to this point. They still have problems with trying to get labor for the build out. They still have problems with trying to get equipment. They still have problems with trying to get permitting passed on some of these issues. I think they feel like they're starting to make progress. And I think the worry is that political talking points that get into this are going to shut down the progress that they're making on trying to build out the grid for this.
2: I agree.
3: That could put us behind.
2: Yeah, we desperately need to modernize the grid, whether there's an AI build out or not, in order to get more energy on it and to provide for people. Everyone should be unified on that. The opposition to the data center, some of it is coming from local concerns, but this is also the first time that AI is meeting voters. It's the first time voters are getting a say in where AI is going. And so part of the opposition is local concerns around electricity and water that need to be solved, obviously. But another portion of it is concerns about what it means for our kids, what it means for my job.
3: Is there a way to do this without swinging to one extreme or the other? Is there a way to do it safely and effectively without killing progress?
2: That is what the vast majority of Americans want. They're just up against deep moneyed interests that don't want there to be any regulation on AI whatsoever.
1: Look, the thing that I don't understand about this is it seems to me, given the supply constraints that currently exist, you could still move forward. It's not clear to me that slowing down AI going forward is going to change the outcomes for the data center folks. In fact, you're going to still need the data centers. You're going to still need the energy. So that's the part that I'm trying to understand, why there's such a pushback on that front.
2: Data centers are one piece of this broader aspect that needs to be solved, but it's just no one is seeing action on anything else. And so that's where they're stepping in. Right. I don't think this is a binary on should we build infrastructure.
1: Okay, but let me ask you a different question. President Xi Jinping is going to come and visit with the president later this month. And the question is this going to be raised at all? You know, from the sound of what the president's saying, it sounds like this is almost not even on the list. I imagine Iran is on the list. Tariffs and trade are on the list. And given the fact that he thinks this is a hoax, it may not be. But if you could form a pact, and Sam Altman suggested that they could get a Nobel Prize if they formed a pact, would you believe the pact? Meaning that's the other piece of this. I sort of think about the behavioral science of it. And I think, okay, let's say we made a deal with China on this. Would we really believe
2: in who? We didn't trust the Soviet Union, but he said trust but verify. And so there's aspects of things that we could detect. We could learn a lot more about where the chips are going and what's being run on them. And we should be funding the technology and the research that expands those options. But you do have to start somewhere. And if you just say because we can't have 100% accuracy, we can't make any progress, we're locking ourselves into a race that right. No human wins.
1: What do you make of the argument that a David Sachs would make and say, look, Dario, if he doesn't feel comfortable with this technology, should take himself out of the job, or they should slow down on their own. He would also argue that they effectively are arguing for, you know, sort of a form of regulatory capture.
2: Yesterday, there was a summit for David Sachs' podcast.
1: Yes.
2: While he is serving as AI advisor, or recently left as officially
1: well, he left.
2: Yeah. But he's done it while he was advisor as mm-hmm. well. And on the stage, they had the president of the United States call up together on policy. I've never seen more regulatory capture than that.
1: Thank you for coming in this morning.
2: Thanks
1: it's
2: for
1: a fascinating
2: me.
1: Conversation. Come on back. You're local, so this is good.
2: Good to see you.
1: Squawk Box coming right back.

Welcome back to Squawk Box, everyone. Take a look at the futures. Things have improved a bit. You're still looking at red arrows, but the Dow futures are down by less than 100 points, off by about 93. S&P futures only down by 3. The NASDAQ indicated down by about 11. This is coming as Treasury yields have reined in a bit. Earlier this morning, we were looking at the 10-year yield sitting at 5.02%. That was the highest level that we've seen all the way back 19 years to 2017. If you're looking right now, it's sitting just at 5%. The 30-year is at 5.36. The 2-year is sitting at 4.64. And then oil prices, which have been elevated this morning, are only up by about 1% right now, 102.43. Brent crude is sitting right at $106 a barrel. When we come back, the odds of that the Fed will hike rates by a quarter point are now topping 90%. Former Cleveland Fed President Loretta Mester will give us her expectations for the central bank's rate path. And tomorrow, don't miss our exclusive interview with Ron Barron. We will talk with the investor about SpaceX, Tesla, and his participation in the latest fundraising round for Elon Musk's Boring Co. It's all coming up tomorrow in the 7 a.m. hour. Squawk Box will be right back.

0: The highly anticipated Fed meeting begins today. Joining us right now to talk about it is former Cleveland Fed President Loretta Mester. She is now with Princeton and at UPenn's Wharton School. And Loretta, thank you for being with us this morning. Okay. I think most people, especially in the marketplace, assume that the Fed is going to raise rates. I assume you're on that same page.
1: Oh, I think they will do it, and I think they should do it. So I think that's kind of where I am.
0: The reasoning behind this, lay out your rationale, not only for why you think they need to raise now, but what you think they need to do in the next few meetings as well.
1: Yeah, I mean, I think actually Chair Warsh laid out a very cogent case in Jack's whole speech. We have demand growth is being very strong. There's a lot of investment, not only in AI, it's broader than that. We have the consumer holding up pretty well in this environment, better than a lot of people might have expected, given all the shocks to the economy. And we have the labor market, perhaps not as strong a labor growth as we've seen in the last several years, but that's because the supply of labor is constrained, you know, with the immigration policy and with just the aging of the population. So the labor market's in balance, and it's at what the Fed calls maximum employment. So really the part of the mandate that's problematic right now is inflation. It's been high. It's been high for a long time. And more important than that, there isn't really convincing evidence that it's on a downward path back to 2%, even if you take away the oil price shock. You really don't see it in the data that it's on a downward trend. And as Kevin Warsh said at Jackson Hole, he was not convinced by the summer better inflation readings that it is on that downward trend, and therefore the Fed has more work to do. And I read that as a pretty strong case for moving the interest rate up so that you have more restrictive policy so that you can be assured that inflation will return to 2% over time.
2: You know, Loretta, we've had this so many times, and it never, I guess it's always the same answer that it's always better to move incrementally. But, you know, the analogy, you got an infection. Okay, I'm going to give you a quarter dose of penicillin. And then in a month, I'm going to give you another quarter dose. If we're 80 points, basis points away from the 2-year, do you think a quarter is enough if you know you're going to do one at the next one and you know you might even do one more? What if he did 50? Do you think the long end would respond better to a 50 basis point hike? In other words, will a 25 basis point not do it for stabilizing longer rates? Because I think long rates want Fed funds higher.
1: I think the long end of the bond market wants to see that the Fed is prepared to take appropriate action to get inflation back down to 2%.
2: Incrementally.
1: I agree with you that in my own forecast, I would have probably more than one rate increase as being necessary. I wouldn't advocate doing 50 because the reason we had to do those 75 basis point increases in the post-pandemic period is because we did wait too long, and then we really need to get the rate up much more quickly. I don't think that's the situation we're in now at all, right? This is really about, okay, we've waited a long time. It isn't one supply shock. It's been a series of overlapping supply shocks. The high inflation has lingered because of those supply shocks, and there really isn't a lot of evidence that it's on that downward path. So it's not as dire a situation as we had in the post-pandemic period. So I think they could easily do 25, right, and then be prepared to do more if you don't see inflation moving down. You know, the alternative view around the table will be that, you know, we should be a little more patient because a lot of this is related to oil.
2: Right.
1: If they do the 25, that gives them the opportunity to assess that over time. And it doesn't do anything in terms of, I think, changing the real probability that they're going to get inflation back down to 2%.
2: Yeah, neither 25 or 50, does, you know, is the answer to the oil shock. So I don't know.
1: Well, you can't. It's not about trying to counteract the oil price shock. It's making sure that you don't allow the oil price shock to feed into broader inflation. And that can happen if you don't address it, the high inflation level, because it then becomes part of price setting behavior, wage demand behavior. You know, people already want to feel like their wages are catching up with what they lost in that high inflation that we had post-pandemic. You know, now we've seen some, you know, catching up, but not enough in terms of how people are feeling about where their wages are. And so you don't want that to become embedded in the economy. And so that's why it's important to get inflation back down to 2%. And I'm hoping that the committee will go this meeting to do that. And I also hope that Chair Warsh will give a good explanation of what led to that decision today. Okay. Or yes, tomorrow.
2: Loretta Mester, thanks. I don't like that term terminal rate either. It's like terminal. You know, when we hit that, the economy's dead. It's
1: I don't like it because, you know, it's all dynamic. You know, things change over time. Changes, and you always have to be keeping
2: change up. If you go 25, you're right. Okay. But we appreciate it. Thank you. It's a rattle.

0: have been under pressure all morning, but we have seen quite a bit of improvement. In fact, the S&P just heading for the flat line, the NASDAQ there as well. It's actually indicated up by about 1 point. The Dow indicated off by 75. The markets have closed down 5 out of the last 6 trading sessions. But the big thing that's been driving this, at least this morning, has been Treasury yields. We'll look at WTI very quickly, which has been the driving force for months at this point. WTI is indicated up by about 1% to 102.32. Brent is sitting just at 106. Treasury yields this morning have been the inflection point, though. The 10-year right now has actually fallen below 5%. Earlier this morning, we were trading as high as 5.02%. That's the highest level in 19 years. But sliding back below 5% is the reason that we've seen.
1: 504 would be. That's why I said it's crazy that we're calling 5, because in a pandemic it hit 502.
0: Oh, I thought 502 was the highest level all the way back to June.
1: It has to be above 502. To 2008. There's one to 2007. 2007.
0: Yes.
1: But my point when we were saying that was that, you know, you're talking like a hundredth. So if it gets through to 5.2, then we say it's the highest in 17 years.
0: But if it falls back to 5% where it is right now.
1: Right, but if it briefly trades at 5.04 versus 5.02, I just don't think you say it's a 7. You can. It is. Technically.
0: And if you look at technical issues.
1: But it didn't close there. It was an intraday trade at
0: yesterday, 5.04. We were only at the highest level since 2023.
1: That's where we are. Right. That's where I would, just for government work.
0: But it's pretty interesting to watch the equity futures move so rapidly based on.
1: And oil was,
0: I think,
1: higher than it was too.
0: It was right now.
1: 104, right. Wasn't it? Or 103.
0: Yeah, and Brent was all the way above 107 now.
1: But I was actually having the conversation earlier, was that where was it in 03? And I think it hit 502, or almost, 23, in 23.
0: In 23, we were, at yesterday was the highest level since 2023.
1: And then 5.04
0: gets you to 19 years.
1: Two one hundredths.
0: But technical levels matter. Right. We did have a technician on earlier this morning talking about this.
1: Right.
0: They're begging me to get to Dom Chu right now. He's got a look at this morning's pre-market movers. Dom, take it away.
2: And guys, it got intraday today at 5.041% earlier this morning. So as we talk about all these different levels going back to 2007 or 2023. Anyway, let's talk about the software stocks right now, which are reversing some of the gains from yesterday. Remember, they were up big. The IGV is actually down 1% today after a 5% gain yesterday from pressure on that AI trade. Cyber stocks like CrowdStrike, Fortinet, Palo Alto Networks, ServiceNow, other cloud-type providers are all kind of moving to the downside here. But again, after big gains yesterday, CrowdStrike, by the way, was the S&P and NASDAQ's top performer yesterday on those AI safety concerns. So we're giving some of that back on the software trade after a banner day yesterday. Meanwhile, the chip stocks are going to the upside, moving in the opposite direction, with the SOX semiconductor ETF, SOXX, up slightly after yesterday's 5% decline. Names like ASML, Intel, Lam Research, Arm Holdings, all pushing higher in the pre-market. So big down day for chip stocks yesterday, bouncing back a little today. And then crypto stocks moving lower with Bitcoin sitting just below the 77,000 mark, 76,870 and change. The Senate is set to hold a key procedural vote on the Clarity Act later on today, which would establish a new possible regulatory framework for cryptocurrencies. Coinbase, Strategy, Robinhood Holdings, Circle, all down by just around 2-3% at this stage here. So keep an eye on that whole crypto space, Joe. I will send things back over to you guys.
1: Great. All right, Dom, thank you. Interest rates in focus, as we were just talking about, in fact, ahead of the Fed meeting that starts today. Join us now, White House National Economic Council Director Kevin Hassett. We'll get to that. We got to talk AI, though, Kevin.
3: Sure.
1: And I have one of your quotes here. The far bigger risk is that a malevolent actor has access to an AI that's better than the one we have, i.e. maybe China or something, and that we have to protect us. And so I guess my question to you would be, what if the malevolent actor isn't a sovereign state, but what if the malevolent actor is the AI itself? And that's what these guys are talking about, given what happened with Hugging Face and everything else. I don't know if you saw that piece yesterday. I hate to ascribe human qualities, but people are doing that.

0: of AI is accelerating quickly, making workers more productive, firms more profitable, increasing productivity, and doing things that are as revolutionary as pretty much, you know, electricity almost. So that's why you've seen the surge in markets, the surge in performance of so many firms that have used AI. I think that the private sector AI developers, you know, are anxious about things that could go wrong, and they're thinking about ways that they can make sure that they don't. Something that they've accomplished so far, like when Mythos first came out, you could imagine all the horror stories that we were reading about in the newspapers, but the private sector guys, they were able to, you know, build in safeguards so that the worst couldn't happen. And that's the way the private sector should work, right? Like, if they allow the cat out of the bag, so to speak, then imagine the lawsuits. Imagine what happens, even if they can continue to exist, if they let something truly terrible out. The problem, again, is that a malevolent actor, and we saw some evidence of this happening, that's developing, say, a bioweapon, or coming up with some kind of new way to crash the electric grid or something, those malevolent actors are also a concern. And I think that President Trump's view, which I think that everybody in the administration shares, is that we've got a whole bunch of existing tools, including the three-letter agencies, the Department of Commerce, where they have all sorts of technologically advanced people, the national labs that have some of the smartest people on Earth. And those people are watching out for us, too. So it's not like there's no government involvement. But this idea that we have to have government come in and take over is something that the president wholeheartedly rejects. And the one thing I can tell you is that you're going to be much safer. And you put up the share prices of the security firms. It's much safer having private sector companies, do the lion's share of the work to make these things safe than some bureaucrat in Washington. Now, we've got really, really great agencies that can be there along the way to consult. But the idea that the government should take it over, you know, George Stigler taught us at the University of Chicago that that's a recipe for disaster.
1: But what the private companies themselves are the ones that are expressing some worry and angst. The ones
0: right,
1: that
0: they've agreed.
1: What's behind that, do you think? What's really going on? And you know, you've got people, obviously, David Sachs is aligned with the administration. And, you know, calling it an election psyop. But then Elon enters the fray, along with, you know, you can write off Dara Modi, you know, a lot of Biden, you know, and it's a Democrat institute, Anthropic. You can say that. But, you know, you throw Elon in, and I would even think that the Trump administration would have to say maybe there's something down the road, 2-3 years from now. Trump won't even be in office at that point and to protect us, as he said that he'll do. This is powerful stuff. You don't worry at all about Skynet or
0: Terminator.
1: Armies of robots coming to your they're coming for you.
0: Look what Elon and Sam said over the weekend is that they are going to themselves privately set up a system where there are sort of independent observers within their companies making sure that things aren't going south. And I don't think that, you know, anybody, in the White House would object to a private sector firm hiring people to make sure their product is safe. I think that when you call for a government, the government that might someday be run by Democrats, to take over everything, that it's a recipe for disaster. And that's certainly where one place we draw the line.
2: Kevin, underneath, I think some of the things that Dario and Sam and Elon have been talking about, though, is the idea, and I know some people think it's regulatory capture, but this very idea that they could talk to each other. Other people describe that as collusion, which is typically, we talk on this broadcast about how, you know, the CEO of Pepsi and Coca-Cola really aren't supposed to have a meeting about what the secret ingredients are inside the soda can. And effectively, what I think they're saying is we need to be able to have those conversations. What do you think of that?
0: Right. Well, those kind of conversations happen throughout the economy. And so if there's a cyber attack that affects company A and it's caught by credit card B, you know, the credit card companies have ways to share the information. Watch out for this guy. And so I don't think that, it's an antitrust issue if you find some kind of malicious thing and then you warn people about it. But you know, that's I'm not a lawyer. It's, it, you know, right. That's something that one might consider. But the fact is that the reason why we've got so much gain and things are going so well and everything's working great despite

0: The worst nightmarish fears that we've been hearing about ever since Mythos came out is that, you know, the people, responsible people at all quarters of the country have been working together to keep us safe, and they've done that well.
1: And what do you make, though, of, you know, we heard about the Hugging Face incident. You know, there has been this view for a long time that, oh, we could just unplug these machines at some point if, in fact, something were to go off the rails. But I think one of the lessons of the Hugging Face scenario was that these swarms, these armies of agents, not only did they break out and do things, but that they did things to hide their tracks such that we may not know that there's a problem when there's a problem, and we may be pulling the plug, if you will, too late.
0: Right. Well. Again, that's an issue. That's one reason why these firms have said we need to, you know, put you know, more investment into safety. We need to hire independent people to come in and sit, you know, in our labs and keep an eye on things. And also, you have to learn from exactly what is the training that created the Hugging Face problem and make sure that you don't do stuff like that anymore. And so, I think these are completely solvable problems. And we haven't even started about, you know, ways that with math that you could protect yourself, like using quantum computers and so on. And so these are solvable problems, and the private sector is the right place to solve them. And but it doesn't mean the government is asleep at the wheel. Not at all. It's watching closely, using law enforcement when necessary to make sure that the firms are acting responsibly.
2: I know you're going to argue that recent certain, I guess, metrics in the way we measure inflation, that it's been a little better than you would have thought in a few. I mean, you can find wages. I guess you're looking at the micro data, because the macro data still says that a hike would make sense. We just had Loretta Mester on, who said, all right, you got the dual mandate. Basically, the Fed sees employment at full levels, at four point whatever it is, 4.1, 4.2. The most recent core PCE was 3.3, I think, which came out last month. Kevin, and the Fed wants 2%. So by all, you know, just logic, a hike seems, it's now 90% indicated for tomorrow when it happens. Would you argue that that's the wrong move?
0: Oh, yeah. So first of all, I want to say that we have very high regard for Kevin Warsh. Both the president and I have known him forever. We respect whatever he does tomorrow. We're going to respect the process and understand that he's doing what he and the committee think is correct. And so that said, that we also don't think that in a democracy that one is not allowed to talk about policy and economics. And I can tell you that for me, just being nerdy economist, not White House official for a second, that if you're trying to forecast, say, CPI or CPI core, then one of the things you do is you take a regression where you put, you know, today's on the left-hand side and then a whole bunch of lags of the thing on the right-hand side. And when you do that, it's the last 3 or 4 months that gets most of the explanatory power, because there's a lot of momentum in inflation. So if you look at the last 3 months, that core CPI averaged and then annualized is 0.2. I mean, the top line is 0.2 and core is 2, which is the target. If you look at what it was the 3 months prior, the top line was 8 point something and the core was 3 point something. And so if you look at the sort of near-term memory in the stochastic process that drives inflation, then you can see that things are slowing down. And so that would be the argument that one would make if you were going to dissent tomorrow. But again, we respect the decision that the Fed makes.
2: Right. I think I understand, but that doesn't take into account the recent, you know, move in crude and the possibility of that filtering through. Do you think that the PCE is going to be revised? Isn't it? We had Stephen Miron on. Is that go into your thinking as well? Are these not the numbers the Fed should be looking at? But I also think, Kevin, you thought Jay Powell waited too long, right? And the Fed waited too long in the Biden. You know, now, you know, we're in a different position because
0: Yeah, I was just saying, you should compare. Put a chart up for when they weren't moving and what was going on with prices and inflation. You might recall that John Cochran and I wrote an article in May of that year saying that we thought inflation was going to go way up. I did an interview a couple of weeks later, I was guessing it'd be around 7 for the year. And that was, you know, months and months before the Fed started to act. It was really obvious if you have a big increase in aggregate demand that you're going to have inflation. And everybody at the Fed was in denial about that back then. I think with Kevin there, that kind of sort of non-economic thinking is a thing of the past. There's going to be people there, you know, Ken's been revising the models that account for the fact that when you have a supply shock, it's not necessarily inflationary. He's testified himself that when there's high growth, it doesn't necessarily mean that the Phillips curve is going to make you have to hike rates. You got to know where the growth comes from. And so I'm very optimistic about, like, the long run trajectory of the Fed. And, you know, the market says that they're likely to hike tomorrow. I would vote against if I were there. But if they do that, we understand and respect the decision.
2: OK. All right. We appreciate it. Thanks, Kevin. Director.
1: Okay. Thank you. Coming up, cryptocurrencies under pressure ahead of a key procedural vote for the Clarity Act in Congress today. We're going to talk to the vice chair of Coinbase. We'll do that next. And later, midterms, data centers and more with Maryland Governor Wes Moore. Spotbox coming right back after this.

0: Welcome back to Squawk Box. The Crypto Focus Clarity Act faces a procedural vote in the Senate today. Joining us right now is Ryan Van Grack. He's Coinbase's vice chair. He's also former SEC official. Good morning to you.
1: Good morning.
0: Help us understand. I mean, I think we've been talking about this Clarity Act for a very long time. I'm not even sure if viewers understand the dynamics at play right now and what's even left in the debate, but maybe you can help us understand.
1: Absolutely. Well, there's not much left in the debate, but at its very core, tomorrow is going to turn the page and it's going to represent a new chapter for crypto, a chapter that will be defined by clear rules of the road. We know that because this bill, substantively, is closer than it ever has been in terms of addressing issues so that it will have bipartisan support. We know that because in just the last few weeks, a broad coalition of law enforcement groups, Wall Street firms, and millions of crypto voters have stood up in support of it. But maybe even most notably, the SEC and the CFTC have confirmed that we're going to have clear rules of the road, with or without the
0: legislation. So there was a moment earlier this year where Brian effectively broke with the group and the bill was sort of put on hold.
2: Brian Armstrong.
0: Brian Armstrong, your CEO.
1: That's right.
0: What was the issue and how has that shifted?
1: Well, I would look at it from two dynamics. The first kind of offer that was on the table, you know, did not address all of the concerns that we would need in order to provide that clarity. In order to
0: explain what those issues were.
1: Right. So you had issues addressing conflicts of interest. You had issues about decentralized finance. You had issues about stablecoin rewards. All of these were in the process of being negotiated, and yet what was initially on the table would have kind of sucked the life, for example, out of the stablecoin reward.
0: So stablecoin rewards has been, I think, a key sticking point in this, because the banking system has been very concerned, the traditional legacy banking system has been very concerned about what it would mean effectively for you to offer, quote unquote, rewards, which could also be construed as interest potentially or something like that.
1: Yep.
0: And what that product would be and what it would mean to the industry. Where are we now?
1: It is important to judge Wall Street by how they act, not what they say. 2 weeks ago, about two dozen of the largest banks formed a consortium to offer and create a stablecoin product. And so if this was not a revolutionary product, if it was going to harm banks and community banks like they articulated, why are they innovating in this space? And that's because they realize, both because it is a critical innovation, but they also realize stablecoins can actually help, not harm.
0: Is that a function, though, of the fact that they believe that this bill is going to pass and that they now need to compete within a different way? I only say this because Jamie Dimon, I think, famously described Brian as with a four-letter word that starts with an S at one point in this context.
1: I think maybe it was smart. There's an additional word. But the key point is it is already the law of the land. The Genius Act already set up an infrastructure for stablecoins. That's why they're innovating in this space. Through the Clarity Act, they're trying to refine what is in that bill, what is permitted. But whether or not Clarity Act passes, stablecoins are the law of the land. Banks are innovating in this space. And we believe it is going to level the playing field for community banks. That's why last week we offered, we partnered with something called Moov, M-O-O-V, which is going to offer stablecoin infrastructure to over 1,000 community banks so they can better compete with their larger siblings.
0: So you don't believe ultimately that we're going to see a massive outflow of funds from the banking system into stablecoins, for lack of a better
1: We
0: thought.
1: Haven't seen it for the 5 or 6 years we've had stablecoin payments.
0: We haven't also had the Clarity Act.
1: But we have the Genius Act. The Genius Act, if anything, actually established a regime for stablecoins. All the Clarity Act would do is start to kind of peel away some of what the flexibility in offering the rewards. So if anything, if the Clarity Act passes, there is less ability to offer rewards. And therefore, if there was this smoking gun, if there was going to be this impact on banks, we would have seen it over the last half decade.
0: I've got one more for you, which is maybe separate and apart from this, but you guys are increasingly getting into prediction markets and the like.
1: Sure.
0: As a former SEC official, as somebody who historically has been able to track insider trading very well, the monitoring system that we've built in our markets, mm-hmm. How do you think about that as it relates to prediction markets today? Because I don't believe that the same type of oversight exists in the same way.
1: There's a misunderstanding in this debate. oftentimes it's framed in terms of state regulators and no regulators. But in fact, there is a federal regulator who is overseeing this market. That's the CFTC, and they have decades of experience monitoring things like insider trading over a multi-trillion dollar market. So the technology and the capabilities already exist in the commission, and what you see, even as recently in the last few weeks, are cases being brought to address.
0: Virtually all of those cases were brought, though, as a function, I believe, of companies like Kalshi, which I should mention has a partnership with CNBC, but as a function of them coming forward and bringing these cases to the CFTC. This was not the CFTC finding this stuff, yeah. And that's different.
1: But respectfully, it's not. That is exactly how the markets work. Exchanges have always been the first line of defense in our securities markets. NYSE, NASDAQ, CME, they all have a surveillance program that identifies insider trading. So what you're seeing on Kalshi is no different than what we actually see in traditional markets.
0: But you believe that the CFTC has the same kind of surveillance program over prediction markets, meaning technological surveillance, that they do for commodities?
1: It is the same technology. It is the same set of laws. It is the same
0: set of laws, but I'm not sure that they have the same ability to look through the trades.
1: The question is, what are you comparing it against? Because it's not about the CFTC versus the SEC. It's a CFTC versus 50 individual states. And I think when you have a national market, having a national regulator is far better equipped to identify misconduct than a cannibalized or a divided system in which you have 50 independent regulators trying to police a market that is inherently national in nature.
0: It's a longer conversation. Ryan, thank you for coming in this morning.
1: Looking forward to it.
0: You bet.
2: When we come back, Maryland Governor Wes Moore will be our special guest. Squawk Box will be back after a quick break.

Coming up, some new manufacturing data just moments away. And then Maryland's Governor Wes Moore will join us on his bid for re-election and the future of the Democratic Party. Squawk Box.

0: mess. This is our Separate on Empire, expecting a number around 15. Our last look at over 20 was the best in over 4.5 years. Comes in light at 7.6%. That would be the lightest since June of just this year. And it's no surprise after such a strong number last month. We do see that yields in the 10-year were a whisker under 504, 503.9 intraday trade. Joe, I heard you all talking about techs and intraday and what levels were hit. There's a lot of different technicians in the world. I've never paid much attention to intraday highs and lows. To me, it's not where you get the roller coaster ride is where you get on and off. What goes in the books is the close. You get paid on the close. You know, if you get out of a position, everything's marked to market on the close. So I think those are the most important levels. And you nailed it. July of 07 is the last close above 5%. We still actually haven't had a close above 5%. Although the way oil is trading, and that's what turned us around, we're sub 5% for a while, oil turning back higher. We really do shadow box oil on a daily basis. It isn't a percentage sharing arrangement, but it's a pattern arrangement. We follow basically the same pattern. Real quickly here, I think we should be looking around the globe. Dollar yen, the dollar is trickling up just a little bit. It's building up on a rally, even though it's still only making a dent. It's hovering right below 155. 10-year JGB, fresh 30-year highs, 3.03%. The gilt in the UK, right around 2007, last time we've seen some of these yields in the UK. If you look at what's going on in the Bund, 352, highest since 09. You look at the French oat, 10-year, just a whisker under 4.5%, Joe, highest since 2008. So we continue to see global rates moving higher. We had a guest on yesterday who said, well, it's because the globe's got a great economy. I don't know that I agree with that. I think, you know, you could look at Korea, Taiwan, and Asia. They're doing well. Japan isn't doing very well. Europe, definitely outside of maybe Spain, is not doing very well. The U.S., indeed, may be doing better than most. And obviously, the inflation does take a bite out of that. We need to grow our way out. My final thought, one of the major publications, and there aren't that many, I think, that really do a great job on the credit markets. It said that we touched 5% in the 10-year yesterday, and they said they called it the danger zone. We touched the 5% danger zone. I don't know. This is what happens when you have a whole generation that's never seen a bear market in yields. Back to you.
1: I saw something else today that in the journal, what they called it, it was like this. It's a round number, but that's why it got this really these adjectives that pivotal level, 499, not quite as much. But if you hit that five, there's a pivotal. And you're right. I never thought. And we had people like Jimmy Rogers bet his career that we'd never see bonds get below. I think it was 6% or something or 7%. It's crazy. What else was I going to? So what is it then, Rick? If it's not, why are global yields rising? Inflationary expectations around the globe? We're at 39 or 40 trillion or whatever. Everybody else is on their way up too. Is that what it is?
0: I think it's debt and deficits, and I think it's the explosion in AI issuance. And I do think there is a portion of that is the U.S. economy doing pretty well. But I think the bulk of it really is for reasons that are probably outside of growth. If I had to pick growth, and I know Mr. Hassett would probably say growth and many others would, I'd say maybe a third of what we see on U.S. yields, maybe a little more, is based on growth. I think the rest, as I said, inflation, AI, corporate competition. You know, the AI build-out, it certainly seems though many of these companies aren't very nervous about what yields they get. They're looking at the price at the end of the tunnel.
1: Right. All right, we'll talk more now. Thanks, Rick. Join us now, Joe Amato, President and Chief Investment Officer at Neuberger, which has $613 billion in assets under management. And all these things are on your mind as well. You're constructive, but you certainly are watching yields, certainly watching AI air pockets. And I think you're watching what happens in Iran. All of them are, if they converge, it might be a problem, you think.
2: Certainly, we're watching all those issues. I think right now, though, the story is rates. you know, and whether it's the short end and where the Fed comes out over the course of the next couple of days, you know, indicating what their policy rates are going to be, or probably even more importantly for risk assets, equity markets in particular, is the long end. You know, one of the concerns we had is, will the long end get unanchored? Because as Rick mentioned, the danger zone point, you know, historically, when rates, the 10-year in particular, between 5.5%, you start to see correlations reverse, where you have a positive correlation, rates move up because economies are stronger, earnings are strong, et cetera. But when you get to that 5.5%, it starts to affect equity markets and that correlation turns around.
1: So it becomes a negative, not a positive, just historically. You can't really explain it.
2: Well, I mean, the economy has been incredibly resilient. So, I'm not overly worried about a couple of rate hikes.
1: Do you think that 25 basis point hike calms the long end down, or would 50 be better to calm it down? Would you suggest 50?
2: I think 50 would scare the market right now.
1: Because what?
2: Why? Because it would indicate that the Fed's more worried about inflation.
1: About inflation.
2: Yeah. Now, inflation expectations have remained in check. I think the main driver, in our view, you've seen real rates move up, and there's been huge demand for capital. So whether it's sovereign deficits, whether it's the enormous AI build-out, CapEx supercycle in general, right? There's a big demand for capital, and that's what's driven rates up probably more than anything, as well as a very resilient economy, not just in the U.S., but globally.
1: And you say, so rising yields are the top concern, but the why still matters, and that's what you're explaining right now. There's good reasons for yields to rise, but it's between 5 and 5.5, the reasons are starting.
2: As Rick was talking about, there's a combination of factors, right? I think certainly you've got some concerns about inflation moving up because it's been persistent and annoyingly high and has not remained on a pathway to target. But at the same time, you know, look at earnings over the course of the last couple of quarters, which has really been the driver of equity markets more than anything. Earnings have been incredibly
1: 30%. So how much of that is either AI or anticipating AI or because of AI? Is any of it just organic with the overall economy?
2: Well, even if you exclude the tech sector or anything AI related, earnings have improved over the last couple of quarters. You're still seeing high single digit earnings in the non-AI related sector. So that shows some real strength. And when you look at valuations, because earnings have been so strong, valuations, you know, we're probably down 3 or 4 multiple points in the S&P 500 U.S. equity valuations over the course of this year.
1: From really high valuations. What were we, 23 or something, or 24? 20,
2: you're sort of 23-ish, and now you're down in the high teens.
1: In the high teens, and that doesn't scare you unless rates are going up.
2: Well, people get concerned because they look back and say average P multiple of the S&P have been, whatever, 15, 16 over the course of the last number of decades. But the nature of the S&P is very different today. It's a much growthier index. And with that stronger level of growth and higher returns on capital, it justifies higher multiples.
1: So what would cause a serious problem for the stock market? Something in Iran, something with oil, some with the unwinding of AI?
2: You probably have 3 issues, right? One is certainly the AI supercycle CapEx build out has been an important driver of the economy and earnings growth. That's no question about it, right? So whether it's regulatory pushback and a slowdown in the pacing, which wouldn't necessarily be a bad thing per se, because I think if it's paced more carefully, that's probably a long-term positive. And hopefully that. But again, I think, you know, you've got other concerns. I mentioned rates, and we haven't really talked about what's going on in the Middle East, but you've got, you know, oil now pushing up, you know, nicely above $100 a barrel, which, you know, we're watching very closely.
1: Constructive, though. You're not.
2: Well, I think it comes back to earnings, right? When we remain constructive on global equities,
1: all right,
2: because
1: you'll
2: earnings
1: let us
2: have
1: know.
2: Been strong.
1: You'll call us first. You came in here talking about Lehman's bankruptcy. I mean, that's not a good omen, is it? With 18 years, what?
2: 18 years, a long time ago.
3: A long time ago.
2: Yeah.
3: This was the day.
2: Yeah.
3: Mm-hmm. Technically, it was yesterday, though.
2: I thought it was the bankruptcy filing was actually
3: at 1:45 in the morning.
2: Yeah.
3: On the 15th. So yes.
2: Yeah. Technically, the 15th.
3: Technically, the 15th.
2: Yeah, having been there, I experienced it.
1: Yeah. Right.
2: But long time ago.
1: Right. You're still scarred. That's the first thing we said when you sat down.
2: Now, this has been a couple of weeks of important memorials, right?
1: Whether yes.
2: September 11th or September 15th.
1: Right. Okay. All right, Joe, thanks.
2: Good to be here. Okay.
4: When we come back, Maryland Governor Wes Moore will join us to talk midterms, data centers, and much more. We'll have that conversation next. Right now, though, as we head to a break, check out shares of Etsy. Oppenheimer upgrading the online retailer stock to outperform from perform, saying they think the business is likely to get a boost from AI-assisted shopping. As if we need help to spend more money online.

0: probability that you will be reelected. Very strong odds in your favor. Why don't you talk about what you're seeing right now in Maryland?
1: You know, we're running hard. You know, you don't take anything for granted. But I think part of the reason we feel good is because we're focusing on the things that people care about and we're delivering results for them on it. You know, when people said that we want to focus on crime and violence in our society, that, you know, we did an all of the above strategy on dealing with violent crime. Violent crime in Maryland is now down nearly 60%. It's the fastest drop in the United States of America. And if you look at Baltimore City, for example, the last time the homicide rate was this low, I wasn't born yet. You know, when people said we want you to focus on helping to grow the economy, you know, we said we're going to focus on things like permitting reform and regulatory reform and making it easier for businesses to be able to grow. We've added over 60,000 new businesses inside of the state of Maryland. We have over $14 billion of private investment that's now come inside of the state of Maryland. So we're delivering on the things that I think people ask us to, and I think that's why we're feeling good.
0: Let's talk about an issue that has become more of a hot potato around the country these days, and that's AI data centers in particular. You, at one point a few years ago, were very much in favor of those data centers coming in. You have taken a more nuanced stance at this point, where you think local officials and local people need to be making some of these decisions. But you're the Democrat who has been more in favor of AI data centers. Your opponent, a Republican, has actually put it in his platform that he'd be opposed to these data centers. But that's the reverse of what we're seeing around the country right now. Why don't we talk about the data centers, what's happened in Maryland, and where you see this headed?
1: Well, you know, what's interesting is, you know, my opponent I'm running against, he was the one who actually introduced legislation before I was ever in elected office that actually introduced data centers and provided all the incentives for data centers. So he's actually the one who brought data centers to Maryland in the first place. And so when I came on board, and literally as early as this year, I started ringing the alarm and saying, you know, we have got to be able to have a system that makes sense, because before then, because of the policies he put on board, data centers were calling their own shots. They're determining where they went.
0: You mean in terms of power increases that residents have had?
1: Power increases, where they were located, what they could do, overriding local, local voice. And so earlier this year, I put together amongst the strictest guidelines in the country about how we're dealing with this, and saying for all the data centers that you must be able to bring your own energy, bring your own power. The taxpayers were not going to pay a cent for that, and also be able to do all your renovations. You pay for that. Saying that you cannot pollute our air, you cannot pollute our water, you need to hire local union workers, and you do not get to override local jurisdictions. And so it was amongst the strictest guidelines that we have in the country, and we put those in earlier this year.
0: And what has that meant for data centers that are coming to Maryland? There were already some big ones that were in the works that were being built. What's that meant for new development?
1: Well, I think it means that, you know, I believe in critical infrastructure, but I also believe that local jurisdictions need to be able to have their voice. And I believe that we get to write the rules. The data centers do not. And so, you know, while we want critical infrastructure, they also know that we demand transparency. We demand support for our people and support for our locals. And also that we know that they know that when they're coming in, that they are coming into guidelines that have been laid out, not guidelines that they are laying out for us.
0: I bring this up, and we're talking about it so much today. It's been a constant conversation, not just today, but this week and in the weeks leading up to this. It's something that former President Obama has now said he thinks should be front and center for the Democrats in their run, is a ban on AI data centers. The Trump administration obviously takes a different tack, and there are a lot of people that we've spoken with in business who say you've got to be careful if you put a moratorium on these things, if you really slow things down, that we as a nation will fall behind if we are not building out this critical infrastructure, if we're not keeping up with things.
1: Well, I think there's a collective, honestly, just bewilderment in the way that we've been approaching AI collectively. You know, I can tell you over the past 72 hours, I have been on the horn with at least half a dozen, both current governors and former governors, Democrats and Republicans, who are very concerned and actually confused behind what we are hearing from Washington, D.C. on this very issue. We believe that, you know, that AI can be utilized for real transformation when it comes to healthcare and education, and we're utilizing it within our states. But there have to be guardrails. There needs to be a clear understanding as to what is happening. So when you're having the nation's governors, both Democrats and Republicans, who are sounding the alarms and feel like we're not at the table in these conversations. And when you're having the tech leaders who are saying that we need to be able to have greater controls and guardrails on this, it just feels like at this point, the Trump administration is on an island on this, where everyone else is calling for more involvement and more transparency. And we're just hoping that Washington can actually catch up to where the people are.
0: You've been mentioned repeatedly as someone who could seek higher office, run for the presidency in a couple of years. If you win re-election as governor, when will you decide when and if you're going to be running for president?
1: Well, I know I've got 49 days in a wake up until my re-election, and I am laser focused on that. But the thing that I do know is that we will be part of the conversation next year, because I think about it this way. And that doesn't mean running for office, running for a higher office. But what it does mean is this. There's been no state that's been more affected by what we've seen from the Trump administration. We've had over 31,000 people fired in a year. That's more than any state in this country. We have had billions of dollars taken away. We have not received a single dollar in federal disaster relief. We have had hundreds of thousands of people kicked off of health care. But despite being the most affected, I'm not sure if there's been a more effective state in terms of not just pushing back on the Trump administration, but pushing forward, making sure that we're doing things like, really driving utility relief to our people, making sure we became the first state in the country that now has a service year option for all of our high school graduates. So essentially offering a jobs guarantee to our young people as they're then transitioning into the adult world, that we've been able to make sure we're focusing on things like giving the middle class a tax cut in this climate. And so, I think Maryland has earned a voice in this conversation about how does this nation focus on repair going forward.
2: Can I just ask you nationally about the Democratic Party and sort of where you think you sit relative to where it feels like or seems like there's an extraordinary amount of energy, and part of that energy is around the DSA and around some candidates that I think we here at the table often argue seem more radical than somebody like yourself, and how you think about them.
1: Yeah. Well, honestly, I think that I don't really think about it that much, because it's not something that I'm hearing from my people. Like, when I'm going around Maryland, I feel like oftentimes it does feel like a bit of a Washington game about what part of a party that you are a part of or what silo you're a part of. The people who I'm talking to, they're just like, who's going to help me make sure that I'm
2: sure?
1: Safe,
2: but you're watching TV. You could see the mayor in this city, or you could see what's happening in Michigan, or you could go around the country and you've got eyes. What do you think of those politicians? And to the extent some people say, look, the Democratic Party is supposed to be this big tent situation. Others say that actually people like yourself who are in the middle should be calling out the people on the edges.
3: The primary wins of some people that have. I'm not going to go into some of the policies because you. I'm not going to make you, respond to defunding the police or getting rid of the presidency or abolishing the Senate or getting rid of prisons or open borders. I did it again, Cicero. I said I'm not going to go into them.
2: You're doing it.
3: One like John Fetterman. He's like a voice in the wilderness of the Democratic Party who's got enough intestinal fortitude to buck trends. I mean, Chuck Schumer is the head of this. Won't say a word about any of this stuff.
1: Well, listen.
3: I told you the middle lane is wide open for you, Governor. It's wide open. Wide open. Take it.
1: But I think because I focus on results.
3: This is another way of deflecting whether you disagree with these crazy DSA policies.
1: Look at our platform.
3: A yes?
1: No. You know what we did?
3: No.
1: When we were addressing the issue of violent crime in our society, we made historic investments in local law enforcement.
3: You don't think we should close down prisons then?
1: No.
3: Okay.
1: We made historic investments in local law enforcement, right? And we made historic investments in community
3: violence interrupters. So by your actions, we know where you stand.
1: Correct. But it's not even just by our actions and what we did. The reason that I stand by that is look at the results. Right. We made historic investments in local law enforcement, and we made historic investments in community violence interrupters. We invested in making sure that people could be prosecuted for violent crimes, and we made historic investments in people who are returning home from incarceration. And we have amongst the fastest drop in violent crime anywhere in the United States of America. So I don't govern on ideology. okay, governor results.
2: I got a different one for you then.
1: Yeah.
2: Okay. So you supported Vice President Harris in this last campaign.
1: I did.
2: I don't know if you saw, Gavin Newsom just said yesterday that he would not seek the presidential office if Harris decided that she was going to run again.
1: Okay. I didn't see that.
2: Okay. What do you think of that?
1: I didn't see it. I think.
2: Do you think that she should try to run again, or do you think Gavin should try to run?
1: I think that
2: he basically made it an either or.
1: Well, I did not see that, and that's his process. That's his process. I think that there is nobody who's earned the right to make her own decision more than Vice President Harris. I think if she chooses, with what she has done and what she has accomplished, if she chooses to run, I think she has absolutely earned the right to run. And whether or not that impacts how other people are thinking about it, I think that's on them. But I think she's absolutely earned the right
3: to. But if it was on you, would you run if she was running? I think you went roundabouts. Gavin Newsom said he wouldn't. Would you back away if she was?
1: I don't think that when I ran for governor, and that was the first office I ever ran for in my life, right? I had never run for political office before. Who was getting in was not necessarily a factor.
0: So you would.
1: It was not a factor.
3: So you might you might then you if you thought you would be a better, more viable candidate, you might run.
1: When I ran for governor, I knew I wanted to address the issues of child poverty. I knew I wanted to address the issues of the racial wealth gap. I knew I wanted
3: to. No, I respect your Senate because Gavin folded like a cheap deck of cards.
1: Yeah.
3: So.
1: But who else was running was not part of my calculation when I ran for governor.
0: This is what you thought you could do.
1: Why was I running? And what are the things that I wanted to accomplish and focus on? Because I think that has to be your North Star. And that's your North Star in good days and bad days. And your North Star is not.
3: I would think a Democrat, it would be incumbent upon you to. I think most Republicans, that would be their dream ticket if Kamala Harris were to run again. So I think Gavin Newsom should have said, hell yeah, I'd run, because we don't want to see a repeat of what happened 2.5 years ago. I'm not asking you to say that, but realistically speaking, that would be a gift to Republicans.
1: I think what people are thinking about right now is they're trying to figure out why their gas prices have exploded.
3: Because there's a war going on, I think.
1: I think they're trying to figure out why they're going to the grocery store. I mean, I was literally talking to people just 2 days ago, going to the grocery store, and when they got to the checkout counter, having to put stuff back.
2: Right. Yeah.
1: I think that's where people
2: are. Let me ask you a related question, because you've worked on Wall Street. I think you care about economics.
1: Yep.
2: We have $40 trillion of debt. Nobody is talking about how we're going to attack that. I know you're trying to put your own state's budget in order.
1: Yes.
2: But what do you make of just the fact that there isn't a real conversation nationally about our debt and whether it matters or not?
1: It is the greatest national security issue we have as a country. The fact that we have this unbelievable ability to keep on spending and pretending like this is not going to come back to us. We are now spending more on servicing our debt than we are on our defense. And so I think this is the biggest issue that we are wrestling with. And you know why it's also really frustrating for me is, do you know as a governor what I do every year? I balance my budget. The last time we had a national administration who could actually balance a budget was when we had governors who were sitting there, because this is something that governors do every single year. And I just know that if you want to focus on growth, I think about what we've done in Maryland, where for 4 straight years, we have decreased the size of our general fund. So being able to cut spending and increase your top line, that's how you promote growth. And I think we've got to do that on a federal basis as well.
0: Governor, I hate to do this. We are out of time. We appreciate your joining us today.
1: It's my pleasure.
2: It's great to see you.
1: Back. Great to see you,
3: Governor.
0: We'll see you right back here tomorrow.
4: Good Tuesday morning. Welcome to Squawk on the Street. I'm Carl Quintanilla at Post 9 of the New York Stock Exchange. Kramer's in San Francisco as Dreamforce gets underway today. And David Faber's at Morgan Stanley's Global Healthcare Conference in New York. Futures are well off the lows here this morning as oil does dip into the red. Diesel prices hit a new high, though, $6.26 a gallon. 10-year yield is backed off the session high of 504, highest since 2007. And, of course, a Fed meeting begins today. 94% odds we get our first hike in about 3 years. Our roadmap begins with the president dismissing AI build-out fears, calling concerns that AI is going to take over the world a hoax.
5: Plus, we are a day away from the Fed's decision on rates. Morgan Stanley's latest firm that is penciling in hikes ahead. And, of course, we continue to monitor energy prices. As Carl said, diesel prices continue to hit new record highs.
4: Let's begin, though, with the president dismissing the idea of new guardrails for AI. Yesterday, he made a surprise phone call to Jensen Huang while the NVIDIA CEO was on stage at the All In Summit in L.A. Listen to their exchange about data centers and AI.
6: The data centers are great, and they make people wealthy, and they make states wealthy, and it's the oil of the next 20, 25 years. It's bigger than the internet and the AI, you know, much more so. And they're just playing right into the hands of a lot of people that don't want to see it happen. And that could be political people. It could also be China. And we're not going to let that happen. It's a hoax. And
7: you're right. We're not going to let that happen, sir.
6: No, we're not going to let it happen. And the robots are not going to be taking over the world. And that's not going to happen.
4: Jim, what a week to have you out west, where this must be number one topic of discussion.
8: It's all people have been talking about. I have Sarah Friar on today, who is the CFO of OpenAI, trying to get some answers. But I think it's really important. I was listening to the mainstream news yesterday all about that call to All In by the president. And what really stymied me is if you listen to the entire broadcast, the president was in line and in league and was not off the reservation at all. As a matter of fact, the term that Jensen used was to say that the safety problems could be made up. And made up is not that different from hoax. He really questioned a lot of the things that were being talked about in terms of the dangers. They do need guardrails. No one's going to say don't need guardrails. But I think that to say that the president called in and said hoax and everyone was like kind of shocked. No, the opposite. Everyone was in agreement. And I just did not get that from any mainstream media at all.
4: And then, Jim, of course, you talked to Hock Tan yesterday about AI revenue, and he does not see this slipping at all, although I think he did say that safeguards are important, but that AI is, in his words, not a live animal that will run wild by itself.
8: Exactly. And I think that one of the things that really saw the hardware stocks go down, and of course the software stocks rally, including Salesforce, where I am today, was refuted by Hock Tan. Of course, maybe Hock Tan is one of the biggest providers of semis other than NVIDIA. And when I asked him about, give me a prediction about the AI slowdown, would there be one? He said, not in the least. We see the demand for compute infrastructure for AI, development of AI and inference as incredibly strong and durable. So I know those stocks were the most heavily hammered other than the fiber stocks. But, David, when you listen to what Hock Tan said last night on Mad Money, you are inclined to do buying.
9: Yeah.
10: We see the demand for compute infrastructure for AI development of AI frontier models and inference for the products that they feed to the world as continuing to be very strong and, I believe, very durable.
5: You know, Jim, in listening to that, of course, it is going to be incumbent upon us and others to actually see where the first cracks, if any, ever emerge in terms of the demand for compute. When I hear that a contract has been scaled back or canceled or delayed, that is going to be a moment. So far, nothing of the sort. And I think, and I'm sure you know, you're hearing it as well, there just doesn't seem to be a lot of people who truly believe that there is going to be a real slowdown in the development of this technology. You know, maybe the models being paced somehow, the releases will be paced in a way, but, you know, you get into so many other issues. Obviously, what the president is talking about in terms of competition from the Chinese, with the open source models, and the key competition there in so many other areas with their development of AI, but even far beyond that. So I don't know, Jim, until I hear that something has been rolled back, you know, I guess we will have the fear, but we won't necessarily have it based on the reality in the marketplace, at least as of yet.
8: Totally. I mean, one of the things that was clear when I asked any of the people that are in semis and other parts of the build-out, I said, look, I mean, if these companies were to stop ordering, then we would have to say something to you. But if anything, the orders just continue to come in. One company, GE Vernova, which was hit incredibly hard, which actually

0: D-cell. Now, that stock got hammered yesterday. It's been a horrendous stock since we started getting this political controversy. But again, I point out that you just hear no one say anything about pullback. I had George Kurtz on last night, who is partnered both with OpenAI and Anthropic, and he encouraged me to say, look, they are doing a lot of things about safeguards. I think he was somewhat surprised that there was so much doomsaying. Of course, doomsaying being heavily refuted. Now, there's a stock that's, remember, that stock was up the most of any stock in the S&P. I think, David, you recognize, and a lot of people don't, that when you're speaking about Hock Tan, whom I had on, you're talking about a $1.6 trillion company. This is someone who doesn't have, who is just on fly by night, worried about what orders are going to be, not that they're going to get any. This man has more orders than almost anybody other than Jensen Huang. So I think, Carl, when we get very, very negative, we still have to rely on the facts, and the facts do not support the idea that there are some people who are very worried about mankind. I did not get the mankind worry when I spoke yesterday.
1: Yeah, well, we did hear at least from one more staffer, this one from Google DeepMind. I witnessed AI development firsthand. I earnestly believe it has the potential to kill us all. So that's going to be on top of the blogs from Jacob Coxon, yes, who, by the way, Jim, today will attend an event with Steve Bannon and Senator Sanders arguing for, I guess, what they're calling human AI.
0: Oh, okay. Well, human AI means, look, I'm going to put any words in anybody's mouth, but these people, the people who have criticized so far and done dooming, they were the subject of the All In. They were the subject of many of the executives that I interviewed. And to a person, they said it was just irresponsible. And that, again, if this is the case, and I know that David Sachs, who was on the panel yesterday, the former advisor in AI, if this is the case, then Sachs would say, get out. You guys don't know what they're doing. Find someone who knows how to do this kind of product because it can be stopped. George Kurtz, find someone who can do this. It can be stopped. So the doomsaying was a lot to do with the fact that it's in the lab, it can be controlled, and if you can't control it, as David Sachs said, then resolve. Fine. Very harsh words, David, because you know that that's basically saying you got to stop it. And I'll add one more. I felt from Broadcom. I felt from Hock Tan. It was almost like the yellow flag when you go to a race where look, Dario wants to raise the yellow flag and make it so you can't pass him and win. Too cynical, David?
2: Yeah, I think you are being a little too cynical, and I think you're questioning a little too much there. I mean, I hear that same thing. Of course, it goes back to this argument that Sachs has been making about regulatory capture for a very long time and somehow getting the U.S. to intervene so the Chinese don't develop any models anymore or at least slow them significantly and hold off all your competitors. I am happy that we're having this dialogue finally, Jim. I mean, we've been talking about it on that desk at the New York Stock Exchange for years now. You know, you guys have sort of questioned some of my concerns, but they are being raised by lots of people here. And I don't think it's a bad thing that we're having this conversation. And I would even add that when you have Elon Musk at that same all-in summit, well done, by the way, a podcast to a huge summit. I mean, these guys are printing money. Separate story. But when he says, you know, that the danger of AI is very significant at this point, when he says a lot of people from Anthropic and OpenAI are telling you that their models are very dangerous, I think you should believe them. That's Elon. And I would go back once again to remind people, you know, it's funny because Elon's been saying this for a really long time as well. When he and Sam Altman, enemies now but once partners, launched OpenAI with basically what was money from Elon, it's the open. Remember the open? The whole thing was supposed to be open. The whole idea of it, Jim, was to be centered around developing AI safely. Anthropic obviously coming out of OpenAI in part because they didn't feel like they were doing it safely enough. So in my mind, yeah, I think you're being a little cynical, and I think it's an important debate that we're having right now. Where it ends up, obviously, is unclear.
0: Well, David, they told us things were great, told us things were safe. When I read that we were going to die in 2030, I mean, you know, that almost made me feel like, well, hold on, maybe we should be dying in 2029, 20. Where were you guys? Why didn't you tell us? Why did you make us feel that this thing was the great bounty? Why did you tell us we're all going to die from the Industrial Revolution? No, David, these people did not say that this thing was going to be so ridiculous, so horrible.

0: First of all, that's a function of the pace of innovation since then, Jim.
1: Yes. Yes, exactly. I agree. I mean, the Hugging Face incident that you and I had a very long discussion about, Jim, when we were, Carl was out that day, and you were as worried as I was. I talked to you about it. I was, you know, telling you because I had read as much as I could. That changed a lot of people's approach. I don't want to make light of that. You know, that was a moment. 1,200 agents acting against their very directions, not communicating at all with the humans who were supposed to be in the loop but were not, acting as a collective, covering up what they had done, in fact, spending most of their time covering up, actively taking over a research cluster at OpenAI. That changed some people's belief about what this could mean, and that's why Dario in that essay over the weekend said that in 6 to 12 months, the entire internet could be compromised as a result of these bots. So, I don't agree that somehow, you know, this has always been there. Yes, there's always been this 10 to 15% chance that people have been talking about it could wipe out humanity. That hasn't changed. But the alignment issues have been put on the in the center of the argument right now in a way, because clearly the alignment's not working.
2: Well, but David, what I'm saying is you had a view. Many others had a view. Who didn't have the view? Who said this wasn't going to happen? The people who run these companies, that's who. Why did I align myself with the position that now I feel that they're undercutting? Because they made us think that there really wasn't anything. They're so damn smart. They should have been saying, they should have been saying, Faber, you were closer to it than they were.
1: Jim. No, that's not true. First of all, I was reading Dario's essays.
2: Dario
1: Modet has been talking about this for...
2: Well, why didn't they do
1: something? For the longest time.
2: Why didn't they do... David Sachs is saying that if they can't fix it, they should resign.
1: I think they have been trying. I think you've got pre-training, you've got training, you've got alignment. They're trying. You know, I think they are focused on safety. But yeah, you're raising an interesting point. By the way, when they are public companies and responsible to their shareholders, perhaps above all, are they really going to slow anything down? I think those are valid questions to ask. But
2: amen.
1: I don't know.
2: They're not public. They're not public,
1: no,
2: and they seem to be able to say what they want.
1: You know, the one guy who has said all along we have nothing to worry about is your friend Jensen Huang, and obviously he continues to essentially say that.
2: Well, yeah, he does.
0: We're going to get more from what he said at All In, maybe later in the program. We'll talk some Fed and yields today as well, and oil prices providing a bit of a challenge for the Fed as they do begin their policy meeting today. Take a look at the pre-market here, back in the red to some degree. Squawk on the streets back.

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1: The Fed set to kick off its two-day policy meeting today. This morning, the 10-year yield did hit some fresh 2007 highs, gets to 504. Many on the street do expect policymakers to hike rates tomorrow as yields and higher oil prices put inflation on center stage. Jim, the Journal today argues that stock investors should actually root for a rate hike, maybe take some pressure off the long end. And the S&P has been positive on the first hike day the last four times.
2: Well, I think that we have a short and a long. I think it's short that the Fed acts. We like that. We like it because the long end went the other way when we heard a lot of talk about how they weren't going to raise rates, including the last meeting. Longer term, I've been taught that you do not fight the Fed and you do not fight the tape. If we have multiple rate hikes, we will be fighting the Fed, and that is not a good thing, and it would make sense to trim back. I mean, David, we know that when you have multiple rate hikes, it does slow down a lot of different things, and we don't want an inverted yield curve. That has traditionally meant that we'd be in recession. But you and I both know that there was a period called the 1990s when we had these rates this high, and we still made a ton of money.
3: Without a doubt, Jim, and you've made that point. We all have as well. Of course, rates were higher during the dot-com boom. That said, the cost of capital is not unimportant given how much money is being spent on what we just spent a lot of time just talking about in our last segment, namely the AI build-out, which continues. And so it does change the sort of overall parameters if your cost of capital keeps going up in terms of what you're going to get for a return. Jim, something else we've discussed that I wanted to get to with both of you is just oil prices and really diesel prices in particular. You've been following this closely, Jim, I know. You know, the refiners in this country all out, the refiners in India all out. And what I'm hearing as well is that actually China has turned back on many of its refiners. It's starting to bring crude back into the country in a more significant way. Remember that significant drop in Chinese demand for oil, but they're doing it not necessarily to satiate domestic demand, but because you can make so much money refining oil right now and creating diesel. And just a quick point here, Jim, you know this stuff better than I do, but I'm hearing to run a combine for a day as we, are in corn season here where all the corn's getting cut, 150 gallons a day of diesel. That can take a bite out of the average farmer's revenues. Not revenues, but really hurt them on the profit line.
2: Yeah, look, they have to raise prices. I mean, I don't think people realize, I was at the supermarket the other day, and I was looking at things that have to be trucked into the supermarket. And the answer is everything. And all the trucking companies, almost every single one, except for the ones that are actually owned by, say, a PepsiCo, is then passed on to the supermarkets, which is then passed on to you as a consumer. I thought it was interesting that Walmart stock went up yesterday and Kroger stock did not react to the negative earnings, as if somehow they are going to be able to get a little bit more of a margin. But when we try to figure out who is the culprit, so to speak, it's diesel, as you've been saying, Carl, for a long time. Diesel is how America runs on the industrial, the enterprise. And the diesel prices are making it so someone has to lose, and I think the loser is us.
1: Yeah, we've been monitoring tanker shipping rates as well, Jim. The cost of assigning a tanker to bring oil, for example, or anything out of the Middle East. That's a remarkable chart. I don't know if you've seen the ETF. I think the ticker is BWET. This is the shipping tanker ETF. That is a remarkable chart year to date, Jim.
2: No, it's amazing. You know, there's an ETF of me going to the supermarket, and it just shows me, look out, prices are really up. I mean, there's an ETF for everything. Can we admit that, David? Is there an ETF for you doing any shopping at all? Because I want to know what that ETF is saying.
3: On the day that I actually did some shopping, it would soar. So far, it's flat because I've literally not been in a store, nor do I want to go into one. I have no plans.
2: Well, I don't care. That's enough information to create an ETF from what I've seen about the ETFs I'm looking at.
3: It is. No, it is. Now, I mean, the other name, of course, I don't know if we showed it, is Valero, Jim, back to the refiners. I mean,
2: wow. Oh, I wish I...
3: 54% in 3 months.
2: I got to tell you, David, if I had it all over to do, I would never go into Goldman Sachs. I would have gone to Valero. That's where the money is.
1: We're going to talk some financials after B of A, Moynihan comments yesterday, and some additional comments on the consumer this morning. A big

0: You didn't dig it? Golf now. Get your golf on.
1: Yesterday was the biggest spread ever between the chips and software. You had software down five, or up five, chips down five. A little bit of a reversal today as a lot of the NDX winners pre-market are chip related. We'll get the opening bell in a couple of minutes. And don't forget, you can catch us anytime, anywhere. Just listen to and follow the Squawk on the Street Opening Bell podcast.

0: As promised, let's get a West Coast edition of Cramer's Mad Dash.
1: One of the things that happened yesterday that kind of was obscured by all the trading worry about OpenAI were the banks. And Bank of America spoke at a conference. I think Bank of America feels a little aggrieved about the coverage. And the reason I say that is because the stock was down very large, down 5% on what could consider to be only a 1.5% EPS cut. I don't even know if they're going to have to do an EPS cut. The problem was, but Brian did say that this was going to be a very good trading period, meaning that they expected a flat trading period. Now, there were some people who were on the upside from that, but it was kind of interpreted as being a down quarter on trading. If it's a prediction, it wouldn't be so bad if business were flat when we consider the fact that what was the problem was in Asia, Bank of America Asia, not here. They're still saying everything's in place. Should it have down 5%? Maybe it should be down 3%, maybe 2%. But I do think they're going to be able to pull it out. I do think that when we look back, we'll say this quarter was a pretty good quarter.
0: Yeah, worst day for B of A yesterday, Jim, since April of last year, although the CFO this morning says no real change in delinquency trends, activity still strong. We'll look to watch the financials at the open here. Let's get the opening bell at the big board on Wall Street. It's IT products and services company Ingram Micro celebrating their capital markets today. At the NASDAQ in Times Square, it's ICF, a consulting and tech services provider, 20 years as a publicly traded company. And at Cboe in Chicago, it's Wolverine, an independent broker-dealer. Jim, as we watch the open here, some strategists making small moves. Wells today trims year-end. They were 79.50. They go to 7,700, but they do downgrade tech to equal weight. I don't suppose you're in that camp.
1: Look, I still think that if Hoptan's right and we're full speed ahead, I think that is going to be a mistake to downgrade tech. But I would say that there are other areas that are better right now. That's the problem. I mean, healthcare. Healthcare is a standout. And when healthcare is a standout, that means things are going to slow down. And that reverts to what's going to happen tomorrow. I mean, look, I think that tomorrow could be historic. We could have a Fed chief literally from the equivalent of a day, let's say day one, be right in the face of the president. David, Kevin Warsh was picked by the president just in the same way that Jerome Powell was picked by the president. It seems to me that these Federal Reserve chiefs, they actually, of course, they believe that the president will respect the autonomy. What can the president do to really make it so that Warsh feels that he made the wrong move?
2: Well, we can all take guesses at that, Jim. I would assume we might get some sort of social media post from the president indicating his disagreement if, in fact, the Fed does raise rates. But, this goes back to the debate that we've been having for quite some time, the independence of the Fed and how important that is, of course, and what seems to certainly be desire on the part of this president to have significant control over, well, all aspects of policy for agencies, including ones that have, as we know, typically been independent, led by the Fed. My question, Jim, is more, are you in agreement that not just we're going to get one hike, but perhaps a number of hikes?
1: Well, look, I always find that to be a problematic decision. If we have a first hike, and then what happens is the president and the Gulf states are aligned in some sort of talks, we're going to get a situation, David, where I think they actually have a chance to be able to pause. I think that what wrecked things for this meeting was that there was not only no movement in trying to get things better, but there was a surprising movement up in the sense that I think the strategic petroleum reserves all over the globe are starting to run low. I think that there's going to be hoarding going on. And I think that's one of the reasons, David, why we continue to have this relentless hike up in oil.
0: Well, I'll tell you what, Jim, we're starting to take notice. AP finally weighed in on that lightly reported purchase limit of Costco Kirkland motor oil, which is now subject to only two per customer per week. That's interesting. And then this piece in the Journal, oil executives say the great fuel crisis is here. And Mike Wirth has been fairly vocal this past week about all those buffers essentially now gone.
1: Yeah, Mike has been, I think, a beacon of rationality during this period that does not speak in any way to his previous views, to something clearly has changed. You know, Costco raised rate. Costco limited one other thing in the last couple of years. They limited bars of gold. And I think it's interesting to say that oil is not only the new gold, but it supplants gold. And I have to believe, again, when you do these things, and I wish Costco had not done that, it breeds hoarding. David, if we can hoard motor oil, if some places can hoard oil, what's expected it's going to trade higher, then we're going to be in a real spiral. And I think the president's going to be surprised. Well, the president doesn't pump a lot of gas. I had the misfortune of having to pump gas this week, and misfortune, of course, that I had to do it at all. But I will say, David, it was more than I thought.
2: Yeah. Yes, it gets your attention. I've had that same thing occur at the pump. When you hit that triple digits, you're sort of like, oh, yeah, okay.
1: Yeah, that's a lot more than I might have thought. If you have to go in and pay, I mean, the rare times that you have to use cash, you don't look at that Hostess Twinkie ho-ho aisle the same way. You just say, I want to pay and I want to get out. By the way, beer sales at convenience stores are down big.
2: Yeah, what I hear as well is there's an interesting, what you'll see is people who are sort of paycheck to paycheck, who have really rely on cash. If you go around a gas station in certain areas, you will see $20, $25. They will make more frequent stops because they won't completely fill up. And so they will make more frequent stops as well, perhaps at the shop associated with the gas station. But to your point, they're going to be buying, overall their dollar purchases may be down, Jim, as they get that pressure. And then just to come back to diesel, I know we just mentioned it, but it's an important component here, as Jim, of course, said, and Carl, you've talked about it many times, of the food economy, of farming, and so many other things. This, when, Carl, is this going to start to be seen, or is it already a key part of consumer prices, and what can we expect there? Because, again, you've got the refiners all over the world flat out. The margins are enormous. The crack spread is at, 110? But at some point, you may actually have to stop some of these refineries as well, just for some maintenance, because they do tend to break down if you don't maintain.
0: Yeah. Well, Jim, we did get to David's point, that power outage at an Exxon Joliet refinery yesterday. I mean, probably not a huge issue, but a reminder of how important maintenance season is. And by the way, the backwardation on crude is accelerating. I think March deliveries now 90, something like that.
1: Right. Well, Brent. I'm so glad you brought that up, because this is the problem with the multi-hike theories. People who promoting hike theories, that often reminds me of, okay, not only will some team beat another team in the NFL, but when we look ahead at the schedule, we think that there are three more wins. Well, how about if somebody gets hurt? How about if something happens? I feel the same way about the oil market. How about if the president does have a good meeting? How can you have the same view? I mean, I think that all these, I really question the idea of polling people about their multiple visions. I wonder if the Fed chief respects the fact that there's a dynamic where everything could change, and we would have a diesel reversal, and a diesel reversal would make it so I don't know whether anybody would necessarily cut prices, except for Costco. They would bring them down immediately, and Walmart would bring them down, because that's what they do. If they have to pay more, they try to not pass it all on. If they have to pay less, they cut less. So I do think that one of the reasons I like Walmart stock here is Walmart is the company that knows how to handle these price increases.
0: David, to Jim's point about healthcare and market rotation, it's an important day to have you at the conference.
2: Yeah, it's funny. I'm just taking a look at shares of Thermo Fisher. We're going to be speaking to Mark Casper not very long from now, of course. That stock is up nicely this morning. Want to make sure he hasn't said anything, or if he has, what it might have been as well. Dan Simkowitz is going to be interesting later in the day, of course, given he's the co-president. What you were covering earlier, Jim, from Bank of America, certainly going to be a part of our conversation in terms of is financing slowing in any way, the deal pipeline and on from there. Guys, worth mentioning, and Jim, we are seeing a bit of a rebound in many of the names that were down yesterday, of course. Intel's up, ARM's up, AMD's up, NVIDIA's up, and on from there. Not quite as up much as they were down yesterday, but nonetheless worth noting.
1: Well, I a little early there, but I recognize that Intel filed an S-1 to finish off this Altera sale. David, I think your conference is really important. Here's why. I had Mark Fisher, the CEO of Thermo, on not that long ago. By the way, I'm sorry, Mark Casper. I'll tell you what really bothered me, David. We were sitting there talking about how strong business is. And Mark Casper is really a titan in this. And no one was listening to him. No one. Not unlike when we had Becton Dickinson on. No one was listening. And Cardinal Health. No one was listening when I spoke to them behind the scenes. What's changed, David, for make it so that everybody's saying the same thing that they said 3 months ago, and now we're listening?
2: That's an interesting question, Jim. I would probably ask you that question. It'd be more appropriate, but certainly, there's a rotation going on, and maybe, you know, there is more attention being paid to the organic growth rates. I mean, they have been talking a good game, and we'll get into this with Mark Casper, of course, from their last earnings in terms of what their organic growth rate is and everything else that they're as well, sort of a more positive picture. You know, they've been dealing with worries about NIH funding, even though it did not get cut nearly as much as was originally the case. They've been dealing with issues in China and on from there. So I don't know, Jim. Is it a lack of confidence in the numbers themselves? And maybe that, you know, is now being overtaken by people wanting to have more exposure in general as they move away from some of the AI trade?
1: I think that what's happened is that when I speak to the executives off camera, I do that every time. I think they just felt that the rotation into all the stuff that yesterday people fled, what is so strong that the only place that they could really go to sell things would be at you would sell at a Medtronic, you would sell at a Thermo, you would sell at a Danaher, and the only one that wasn't doing well at that period was Danaher. That was a good source of funds. These other companies were doing very well. You know, Carl, the amount of money that was going into anything data center was so strong that if we see any flow back whatsoever to any of these other areas, I mean, Cardinal Health is down 4 today. Well, now it's down 3.5. I would call that stupid. Cardinal Health had a great quarter, went to 250 and changed when it reported. These are the companies that I'm far more interested than I am in refilling my semiconductor lot. I have been selling a lot of data center going into last Thursday's meeting. I'm not looking to pick them back. I don't want to just go buy them. I don't want to go buy Corning, where, you know, Corning is it dropped $25. I don't want to buy it. I'm going to wait till it goes lower.
0: That's interesting, Jim. You know, we mentioned the Wells downgrade of tech. They list a bunch of reasons. Odds of a Dem Senate, but they also have a nice chart of data center moratoriums, which we've talked about many times. In their words, it's the number of moratoriums is up 175% in 3 months. The political discussion that we were having about. And then, by the way, you're out there talking to Salesforce. When we think of Salesforce, we think of Benioff. Think of the cover of Time, which today is all about AI with the caption, "How dangerous are you?"
1: Well, look, Mark has got everybody here. He's got Jensen here. He's got Dario here. He's got all these first name people. I mean, he's lacking Cher. It really is incredible who's at this conference, including Sam. I know Cher is really, I mean, these people are in that category. You know, look, Carl, I think everybody wants to kind of cool down the rhetoric. I think that when we had another person calling for imminent death, if we got Stephen King speaking at Dreamforce, I think he even say, look, you know, the Penny Whistle the Clown is not in the lab, okay? I mean, we don't see any of the things that brought us down the stand in the lab. People are talking like George Kurtz from who's from CrowdStrike, saying, listen, it's in the lab and it can be in control. It, not necessarily if you slow it down, but if you're smarter, which then brings back the David Sachs comments, which says if you can't do it, you should resign. I think that that's a stronger backlash than I expected. But when you get the president agreeing with Jensen and Jensen agreeing with the president, I think that maybe today could be a cooler heads prevail. I'm not sure. But at Dreamforce, we are going to find out. And David, you know this conference can be powerful, that maybe things aren't as charged if people would just sit down and talk and maybe say, look, I'm worried about this and I am worried about that, but we're going to try to address it. Maybe the rhetoric dies down and the only people who say we're all going to die are people who just, I don't know, late at night when they're concerned, they go on X and they say things that are, yes, I'm going to use the word irresponsible.
2: Well, again, first of all, even the most dire forecast from some of the researchers or training people who've been involved in training these models who've resigned have said 10% or a bit greater than 10%. I mean, that's a scary thing to hear from. But nobody's saying there's a 90% chance that we're all going to die, Jim. So I do want to make that point. There are lots and lots of concerns around this technology, Jim. We've talked about them many times, whether or not it is a threat to humanity, either because the bots take over or close down the internet, or because some of it is used to create bioweapons, or then just what it's going to mean for jobs, and on from there. I mean, it certainly at least should bring a dialogue to the fore in which we consider, don't you think, some form of regulation or regulatory bodies of some kind that might weigh in here?
1: I think the template, and we forget it, was the we needed an international atomic regulation. It's going to be hard to for the Chinese to contribute just the way it's hard for Iran to do it. But one thing is certain, if we keep up this talk and it keeps going, then we're going to have a nuclear power situation. And, David, you know that nuclear power is the cleanest power. You know that nuclear power was something that we really thought through. And then we had Three Mile Island. And then we had an outpouring of talk that made it so that only very recently did we respect nuclear power. But it turned out to be the best way to be able to power everything.
2: Yeah, no, it's a good point in terms of the backlash against nuclear power that resulted in obviously no new power plants being built in this country for so long, and obviously the need for what is clean energy in that way and reliable for the grid as well, being the form of nuclear. That said, Jim, this is a technology that continues to advance at almost an exponential rate, and so, you know, 6 months from now things could be so much even more advanced. I think that's underlying a lot of these concerns is how quickly it's moving. And let's not forget, when you're training a model, it's really kind of an experiment. That's kind of what you're doing. These are scientists in their own way.
0: Yeah.
2: So you don't know what you're going to end up with. So
0: I like this line from the Taiwan Semi co-COO. I don't know if you heard this, comparing it to a three-year-old Superman. Jim, where it doesn't even know its own capabilities, and it certainly doesn't know right from wrong.
1: Well, if it doesn't know right from wrong and it doesn't know its capabilities and it's three-year-old, why don't they slow it down? Why does Anthropic have to say, listen, if we slow it down, everybody's so dead, we'll get some antitrust problems. I don't know. We'll even address this. I mean, why don't you say, you know what? We're not sure. Let's slow it down. I mean, David, why can't they just say, we're not sure. We got to figure out the sandbox. We got to work with cybersecurity. I'm not against that. I don't want to sped up. I think the issue is the president wants it to go at damn the torpedoes full speed ahead. I don't want the torpedoes.
2: It's exactly what Darius said over the weekend, Jim. It's what he said. He said we should pace it. We've got to essentially slow things down. That's as when so that
1: well,
2: we can figure out alignment.
1: Why does he have to bring in third parties to help us? Why does he have to say, listen, I wish we'd all slow it down? That's the yellow flag at Formula One. And the yellow flag of Formula One, Carl, just says, what? What do you mean, all right?
2: Well, because he's still a capitalist, I guess, Jim. That's why. And he's going to be taking his company public soon.
1: Well, how much, David, is he making $1 billion? How much he puts in $10 billion and he comes out with $30 billion per gigawatt? I don't know. I would have everybody else slow down so no one can catch me.
2: Are the Chinese going to play ball with that? No way, right?
1: With Hock Tan. There's no distance between you and Hock.
2: Well, I'm not saying it's a good thing, Jim. I'm just saying it seems unlikely that the slowdown is coming.
0: All
1: right.
0: As we said yesterday, David, open source ain't going to pace. That's the line, right?
2: No.
1: Right. I mean, David, if you want to adopt the attitude of a three-year-old, go ahead. Superman. Kryptonite.
0: Bit of a wobbly open here, guys. Dow's down 325. Only energy is positive, and maybe a little IT, up less than a quarter of a percent. There's a look at bonds. 10-year really is pinned to 5 with the rate decision a little more than 24 hours away. Stay with us.

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1: Bitcoin really pivoting around whether or not this Senate vote on the Clarity Act today, which we think will happen, goes in the Act's favor. Bitcoin kind of flirted with 80, backing off a little bit today, a little more than 3%. We will get stop trading with Jim after the...

0: Call now, because waiting is already costing you.
1: Let's get to Jim and stop trading.
2: One of the things that I think would be a good tell for today is Dell is up a great deal. If you were going to slow down the spending on AI, other than GEV and Vertiv, I would say you should look at Dell and you should look at HPE. The fact that Dell is having a nice rally indicates there are a lot of people who believe things were overdone yesterday, but it is 9:55, so who knows if they can reverse it.
1: Yeah, we did get a downgrade of HPE yesterday, Jim. Evercore. Yeah. Cut it to in line after that huge run. There, I mean, it does feed that argument that if you're going to work on protections, work on security, that's gonna drive output.
2: It will. Look, I got to find out from Sarah Friar when I speak to her, CFO of OpenAI, what does it mean to slow down? Because if you decide, and I spoke to a lot of the executives who are in the chain, if you decided you don't want any equipment, the equipment is well available to everybody else and they're going to take it. So I do think that there is an unnatural effect, an unnatural belief that if OpenAI does want to buy stuff and if Anthropic does want to buy stuff, that the stuff is going to sit on a shelf. I think Dell's move today tells you that's not going to be the case. And Broadcom's view, there will be no slowdown, is the one that is going to be take hold in the narrative. Right. That's a nice game. It's a nice game by Dell.
1: Would you want to play in this Altera IPO?
2: Well, no, I want to get it off the plate. I mean, I think that Intel's doing so well. But Intel's CPU, and I don't think people are more focused on GPU, which is Jensen, than CPU, because we are going to have robots and we are going to have autonomous driving no matter what.
1: David, good pin for your discussion about markets with Morgan Stanley beyond healthcare as we watch the IPO pipeline. Jim, we'll see you tonight.
2: Absolutely. Money, but I've 6 got p.m. Open Eastern AI. 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
1: Yep. 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

0: Good Tuesday morning and welcome to Squawk on the Street. I'm Sarah Eisen with Carl Quintanilla. We are live at Post 9 from the New York Stock Exchange. David Faber joins today from the Morgan Stanley Global Healthcare Conference here in New York, where he's got some big interviews ahead, including the CEO of Thermo Fisher, Morgan Stanley's global co-head of M&A, and then later Morgan Stanley co-president Dan Simkowitz. Also ahead, stocks under pressure here. Yields are rising as the Fed kicks off its policy meeting, and AI fears remain front and center. Noted investor Dan Niles will tell us why he's cautious on stocks through the midterms. Plus, the Senate expected to hold a key procedural vote on the Clarity Act today. We'll talk about what's at stake for the crypto world and the banking world. And Treasury Secretary Scott Bessent testifies this hour to the House Financial Services Committee. We'll bring any headlines soon as we get them, especially looking out for any comments on bonds and yields and the decision to increase buybacks and what he's made of the relentless rise in Treasury yields since then. With the 10-year this morning, over 5%, reached the highest level since back in 2007. It really is teeing off of oil, which remains higher, especially on concerns about this critical pipeline shutdown over in Saudi Arabia. Oil prices rise, 10-year yields rise, and then it's the self-reinforcing concerns about, you know, being the government being able to fund itself. But it is conference season, and I've been following some of the commentary from bank and credit firms about what's happening out there with consumers and with businesses. And overall, it's a pretty healthy read. Just want to share some commentary from the Blue Owl co-CEO. Remember, they're a big private creditor. They lend to all sorts of businesses. Credit quality remains pretty strong. And I can't look out more than a year, maybe 18 months, but I'm anticipating that will continue to be the case. Bank of America CEO Brian Moynihan. Again, this is at the Barclays Financial Services Conference. The Fed will raise rates, but it won't knock the economy off its movement. And I think that's important as we do look for the Fed to raise interest rates tomorrow. Not a certainty, but the market is pricing it in. And the question is, can the economy handle it? So Moynihan says yes. Citigroup CFO says spending is in good trends, not only obviously picked up from the oil inflation pickup and gas prices, but even you look at travel, you look at discretionary, is relatively broad-based. And so we continue to see that constructively credit is stable. Delinquencies, losses, leading indicators, they're down year on year. The Wells Fargo CFO, we see spend up across the debit and credit card, you know, products every week, year on year. We're not seeing changes in delinquency trends that would sort of lead you to believe there's like, you know, more credit issues coming. And then finally, PNC CFO, we're a little bit surprised how strong the economy is. So especially I thought the credit commentary was notable because that's, you know, one of the concerns if you're a Fed member that you raising interest rates. First of all, are you doing it just on the supply shock of oil? And second of all, you want to preserve, you know, employment trends, which have been good, and economy and credit trends, which have been good. And so far, the read from the bankers is all okay.
1: Yeah, it's interesting. It feels like a lot of the coverage about where the pain is about manufacturing, maybe the Farm Belt, big piece in the FT today about lack of certainty. Empire today, for example, was a miss. Prior 20, looking for 15, we got 7. So maybe it's an issue where, you know, the manufacturing sector and corporates can still absorb some of this.
0: Well, I mean, they feel higher oil prices and they feel some of the uncertainty from tariffs, which has ratcheted up back again. Also, I would add housing to your list, Carl, because we did hear from the Equifax CFO who said mortgage, clearly with where rates are now, that's more challenging. We've seen the impact on the transaction volumes and the market over the last, certainly over the last month or so. And, you know, it's this thing where while higher rates can be reflective of a better economy, Adair Denny has certainly said that, 5%, don't freak out, it means the economy is doing well. It can also be a headwind. And Bank of America did their survey of fund managers, and now the biggest tail risk for September has become a disorderly rise in bond yields. It used to be the AI bubble, at least if you were looking in August and July. That was the sort of biggest outstanding concern. Now that moves to second place. Third place is the second wave of inflation. Geopolitics is actually way down on the list. So it gives you a sense of how that is causing some nervousness and some angst about market and economy.
1: Yeah, the other good question was the percent expecting no impact to yields from the Treasury buybacks. 46% said probably isn't going to mean a whole lot to at least the long end.
0: I go back to what Secretary Bessent told me at G20 after we had seen the rise in yields, and he said then We're not trying to change the equilibrium. We're not trying to change the direction. We know we can't do that, but it's our job to, he didn't use the word orderly, but did say the speed. That was something he pointed to. Didn't want to see it sort of get out of control. He said, hedge funds, they're in the business of speed. I'm in the business
1: of slowing it down. And we know hedge funds are now an increasingly large owner, up against the house, so to speak.
0: Right. Yes. So that's the concern, right? Yeah. If they lose faith. I mean, someone needs to buy, like, we have to raise a lot of debt. There's going to be a lot of auctions, there are concerns about who's going to buy that, especially with the competition from all the big technology companies as well, selling debt.
1: Yes. For more on the market, let's bring in Niles Investment Management founder and portfolio manager Dan Niles this morning. Man, so much to get to this morning. Dan, great to have you.
2: Good to be on, Carl.
1: So while we're in the neighborhood on rates and watching the 10-year at 5, I think it's Deutsche today comes out and says maybe it's time to have a discussion about a terminal destination of 6. Is that too much?
2: No, I don't think so. I mean, rates historically, if you look at where the 10-year is, they're pretty low. And so I don't think, given you can look at the U.S., right? We're running 6% deficits as a percentage of GDP. It's the highest outside of a major war. You've got $40 trillion in debt against $33 trillion in GDP. You've got hyperscalers now competing with the government to issue debt. 6%, yeah, you could definitely see that, in my opinion, especially because you don't have the same capability

0: rates lower. And the Fed composition right now, that doesn't seem to be something that they want to do either. They've let the market kind of dictate where rates want to go.
1: Still, the second part of that discussion is maybe stocks don't mind. Maybe you can have rising stock markets and rising yields like we have had in famous eras.
0: Yeah, I mean, anything is possible, but you can also look at it and say, hey, you know, there's more straws being put on this camel's back. And there's some questions around the AI trade as well. So, and that's been really powering the market since the end of 2022. And we had this thing called ChatGPT show up. So I'm more looking at it and saying, I have some simple rules, right? Don't fight the Fed. It looks like we're going to go into a hiking cycle. Don't fight the bond market in particular. And there we're talking about could rates get to 6%. And then don't fight seasonality. And seasonality going into midterms, the median drawdown is about 10% from end of July through November 9th. And that's double what it normally is in non-midterm years. So, you know, for me, it's the market keeps pitching, but you don't have to take a swing. And I don't mind just not taking a swing right now.
2: Yeah. So, I mean, you sound pretty bearish for yourself, Dan. Just to clear, so how are you positioned right now?
0: Yeah, no, I mean, I've been writing about this since late July, where I'm concerned about a 10% drawdown between now and when you get to the midterm. So I've got a lot of shorts on. I have some names that I like. You know, Meta is one in particular where I feel like the sentiment there can continue to re-rate. But
2: wait,
0: I'm
2: Meta, you're short or you're long?
0: No, I like Meta on the long side.
2: You like it on the long side.
0: Yeah, because I think they've cleared a lot of hurdles with settling the lawsuit against the attorney generals. And then more importantly, they've been sort of in this camp of, hey, they're doubling their CapEx. But unlike Google and Amazon or Microsoft, they don't have any other way to monetize this. They don't have a public cloud. They don't have an API. Well, a lot of that got solved over the last couple of weeks. Right? MetaMuse Spark 1.3, it ranks really well. It's low cost. They introduced an API 2 weeks ago. Then last week, they introduced an AI agent. That takes off with 3.6 billion daily active users. That could do well. And the valuation is below where the S&P is trading and certainly below a lot of their peers that are trading in the low 20 times, where Meta is trading at, you know, 17 times calendar 27. So, you know, there's names that I like in there, but don't want to fight a tape that can potentially get hit hard. And it's sort of the same view I had at the end of June, right? When I put out something saying, hey, I think we could see an AI speed bump. And that turned into one hell of a speed bump between June 22nd and July 29th. So I see all of these issues and I can just sit back and let it unfold.
2: Although, you know, sometimes when we go through AI speed bumps, yesterday was, I think, a prime case of it. There are opportunities and there are sort of the non-AI winners, like the software players, for instance, or the crypto players. And I do wonder if, you know, investors should be a little bit more savvy about how they're thinking about AI winners and losers.
0: Yeah, I mean, I think you have to, and we've seen this over the last couple of months, Sarah, so it's a really good point. You have to get a lot more discerning as you go through this period of time. But, you know, let's not make any mistake. If you do have, you know, what the term they use was pacing, right? Slow down the pace of advancements. And then the bigger issue, and this is the one that bothered me starting a few weeks ago, is when you have states going ahead and saying, hey, you know, let's slow down the data center expansion. You can't simultaneously say, well, access to power is a big gating item or expansion. And now you've got states, even Texas, saying, well, we're going to slow down the ability of these data centers to have power and not say that, you know, won't have a negative impact, right? You can't have it both ways.
2: I don't know. I think there are enough states that are welcoming it.
0: Well, there are, but I think you'd have to agree, right? There's a lot more issues with Pennsylvania, Texas, other states that are slowing this stuff down. That on the margin is certainly not better than it was 3 weeks ago, right?
2: Yeah, sure. I guess.
0: Yeah, and that's my point.
2: West Virginia, Wyoming, Alaska. I don't know. It's not clear to me that that's the case for reduced data center spending or reduced CapEx spending. And I think that's the question from yesterday, too, even on this pacing of the frontier if that ultimately also leads to reduced spending.

0: on all of this?
1: Well, I mean, if you are cutting back at the pace you're training these new models, by definition, that's going to slow down CapEx on that piece of it. Now, are you going to spend more money on security and other things? Sure, but that's not going to require the same number of GPUs as if you're going to go ahead and train. And so this gets back to the comment you made earlier where you have to get selective. Is security looking increasingly like a good place to be? Absolutely. Is demand for training hardware probably where it was before Sam Altman, you know, Anthropic, OpenAI, and, you know, Elon Musk said, hey, you know, we want to slow down the pace of advancements? Well, that's also true. Oh, but I'm very focused right now on the fact that oil's staying up here, and I don't think there's going to be a resolution to this through midterms and potentially longer. Eventually, high oil prices, high bond yields, they have an impact, right? It's not day one, it's 3-6 months out. And so I'm trying to look at this from a bigger picture perspective, especially seeing what happened between the end of June through, you know, late July. Semis went down 29%.
2: Yep. You
1: know, right? Yep. So, like, that was, I can consider that a pretty big drawdown in a month. And now I feel like you've got even more issues now than you had back at the end of June. So I want to be a little bit more cautious.
2: Right. Well, no, the SOX is still down by a fifth since the June high. Some argue it's already priced in or is pricing in some kind of pacing dynamic. Dan, we'll see where we get as we work our way further toward the midterm. Talk soon. Thanks. Dan Niles.
1: Thank you, Carl.
0: On Thursday, we're going to talk more about the rising chorus of AI warnings when we are joined exclusively by Palantir CEO Alex Karp here on the show, 11 a.m. Eastern, Squawk on the Street. Always worth listening to him. I mean, he's warned in the past we don't want to let our enemies win. So very eager to hear from him on the new Dario post with Sam Altman agreeing and Elon Musk as well.
2: Yeah.
0: Here's our roadmap for the rest of the hour. The crypto industry looking for clarity. We'll talk about today's big Senate vote and what it could mean for the whole crypto complex.
3: Plus, we have a few big interviews coming up here. We're at the Morgan Stanley Global Healthcare Conference, including the CEO of Thermo Fisher and Morgan Stanley's global co-head of mergers and acquisitions.
2: And the Treasury Secretary is testifying before House Financial Services as investors look for some commentary on bond yields in the Fed. We've already got some. We'll get you the headlines when we come right back.

0: mattresses made affordable.
1: Welcome back. I'm here at Morgan Stanley's 2026 Global Healthcare Conference. It brings together some big names, of course, in pharma and biotech, as you might expect. Joining us now in a CNBC exclusive is Thermo Fisher Scientific's chairman and CEO, Marc Casper. Nice to have you here.
2: David, thanks so much for doing this. It's great to be here.
1: My pleasure. I'm happy to sit down with you. You know, AI is on everybody's mind, and you actually mentioned it in the remarks that you were making in your fireside chat just moments ago. I'd love to start there because you are connecting it to at least, Mark, what appears to be, AI driving stronger impact on the returns within drug development. I'm quoting you here. And that is definitely fueling an investment cycle. Can you explain what you mean?
2: Yeah, so one of the things in the pharmaceutical and biotech industry is what ultimately drives it is bringing successful medicines to market. And the higher the returns on those investments, the more virtuous the cycle is. So when you hear about new modalities or new therapeutic areas that are having success, that ultimately spurs more investment. And AI is helping to kill ineffective medicines faster so that you don't spend money on things that don't work. And at the same point in time, shortening the time to market for those things that do work, and that gives you a longer return cycle on an approved medicine, and that also will spur more investment. So we're very excited about what the technology is doing and ultimately how we're applying it at Thermo Fisher Scientific.
1: So those, Mark, who would say, yeah, but AI can also allow you to do fewer actual experiments because what you might have had to do in the lab, you can now do on a computer, and therefore they're going to be using few of your products. Right. You say what?
2: So when I think about it, in this industry, the human biology is incredibly complicated. So when you have more insights of what you do, you actually do a lot more validation because what you'll then do is spend more money on the ultimate number of indications or types of disease you're going after with the medicine. So that insight of what's likely to work actually gets more research being done. So it really drives really strong growth in the business.
1: So AI, more spending, not less spending. Is that what I'm hearing you say?
2: That's our view in terms of, you know, how it will play out. And as the industry leader in the field, you know, because we have more data than anybody else in the life science tools industry, we're getting unique insights from that data, which is allowing us to be more competitive as well.
1: I want to talk more broadly now in terms of the environment itself. Again, you were talking about what I guess is being called a funding to revenue lag. You said just moments ago, the confidence from our customers and the emerging biotech companies is picking up. You saw funding start to improve as last year progressed. It stepped up even further this year. So what does the back half look like for you? Obviously, we're in the middle of it because you have made some promises to investors that do indicate you expect at least, what, 4 to 5% organic growth.
2: Yeah, so when we think about this year in aggregate, we expect 4% growth, and we expect to have 4% growth in the second half of the year. You know, pharma and biotech will be stronger than that. So that's our fastest growing end market. It's about 60% of our revenue. We've seen demand really pick up from the biotech companies. So the cycle is positive, and we continue to grow faster than the competition. So we feel very well positioned as we are well into the second half at
1: now,
2: this point.
1: Now, longtime CNBC viewers may be very accustomed to watching your stock price do nothing but go up. And I can remember Jim Cramer and I sitting there looking and talking and lauding your management, obviously, over a long period of time. It has been the case, though, for the last number of years.
2: Right.
1: Stock's more or less been flat. You know, in the second quarter, you beat guidance by $300 million. You raised full year outlook. You raised your second quarter, and the stock didn't really do much. Were you surprised?
2: So when I think about the performance, at the end of the day, if we're doing great work for our customers, we're going to get rewarded for our shareholders as well. And we have tremendous momentum. You saw it in organic growth. And what you've seen is the stock has started to appreciate again. And I feel good about the outlook of the business and us continuing to deliver on our commitments, raising our outlook, and creating a lot of shareholder value.
1: We have a chart up of the stock's up 1,331% since you became CEO. Not bad, Mark.
2: So, well, yeah. lot to be done.
1: But again, I wonder, do you expect then to have the run that you had, perhaps, from, let's call it, you know, 2010 to 2020? Or, you know, can you have that kind of momentum in your business? Or is this a different world given the size of your company, for example?
2: Yeah, so one of the real advantages of the scale that we've developed is we have incredible relationships with our customers, and our ability to accelerate our share gain is very high. So I actually think the organic story going forward is very good. You'll see us return to 7% organic growth in the not-distant future.
1: When's the not-distant future?
2: Well, we've said 2028 is our view, and is progressing in the right direction. And then, interestingly enough, we have a really good track record of strong capital deployment and creating value, and We're still in a very fragmented industry. We're going to be active. That supplements the growth.
1: You're still going to be active on M&A? Obviously, you've built the company in part through that, but you just did a fairly large deal. Your debt load is higher than it's been. I think you're 3.6, 3.5 times the EBITDA. Are you comfortable with that, or do you want to bring that down?
2: Yeah, just as we've been able to grow our earnings, sort of mathematically, that's going to come down. We'll do some repayment of debt. We have strong, you know, investment-grade ratings, so when the right opportunities come up, you'll see us be active. This has been a good year from a capital deployment. The transaction we closed in March is a business called Clario.
1: Yep.
2: Performing great in the first couple of quarters of ownership. It's doing really well, and so we're excited about that, and it'll be a good growth asset for the company. And then ultimately, when the right things come along to create shareholder value, you'll see us be active.
1: You take a look. All right, finally, a couple of key things that certainly investors still have top of mind. NIH funding. It ended up being a lot less severe, the cuts, than had been anticipated, given Congress restored lots of what the president wanted in cuts. That said, are you still cautious in terms of how that money flows and whether or not you'll ever see growth again from that sort of that funding source?
2: Yeah, you know, for us, we expect modest growth in NIH budgets over time. There's very strong congressional support for science, because at the end of the day, if you're not spending on the research, we're going to get overwhelmed as a country on, you know, as the population age from a cost perspective. So I actually feel that it's not going to be a strong growth market, but it should return to growth. And you saw us return to growth in the U.S. in the second quarter in academic, and we feel good about the midterm prospects for that.
1: And finally, China. I think on the second quarter call, you said China grew low single digits, but it's still not accretive to your organic growth as a company. I don't know if you said anything different just now, but I'm curious, what are your expectations? Are you starting to see some return to growth in the Chinese market?
2: We are. So it was nice to return to growth in the second quarter. We've been very cautious about our outlook on China, being the expectation would be slightly slower growth than the rest of the company. But actually, when I came back from China in August, there's so much investment going on in pharma and biotech. I actually think that'll be a good growth market over time.
1: You did talk about spending more time in China in the second half on government relations topics, I think you mentioned, or was mentioned on your earnings call. What does that mean?
2: So because I was chair of the U.S.-China Business Council, I've worked with both the U.S. administration and the Chinese government on business policies that are mutually good for both countries. And so I continue to have a regular cadence of meetings to make sure that U.S. companies can compete, you know, effectively, and that policies support a good growth environment.
1: Let us know if you can do anything about having them slow down their AI development. Mark, thank you.
2: David,
1: appreciate you taking time. Mark Casper, CEO of Thermo Fisher. Carl, I'll send it back to you.
3: David, thanks. A lot more from David at Morgan Stanley's healthcare conference today. He'll be joined by the firm's global co-head of M&A after the break. Plus, former Fed Governor Stephen Miron's with us next hour ahead of the rate decision tomorrow, as the 10-year, kind of stubborn above 5 here, at levels not seen since 07. Stay with us.

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1: Just want to show you what's happening with stocks. Dow's down a little more than 500 points, about 1%. You've got some pockets of green in the AI trade that's keeping the S&P from falling further, down about 0.5%, like NVIDIA and AMD. Energy stocks are rallying too, but everything else is lower. The Dow is being dragged down, in particular by Goldman Sachs, shaving 163 points off the Dow. Microsoft and UNH are the biggest drivers. David, back over to you.
2: Sarah, thank you. We are at Morgan Stanley's Global Healthcare Conference. The outlook for deal making, of course, also front and center right here. You just heard from Mark Casper, of course, at Thermo Fisher, a company that's done plenty of deals. Joining me now is John Collins. He's Morgan Stanley's global co-head of M&A. We're here to talk about M&A overall, but you're an old healthcare guy. You're not old, but you've been doing healthcare for a while.
3: I'm not a young healthcare guy.
2: No, you're not young either, but you're younger than I am. So that's a nice way to be. Just had Mark Casper, obviously. I'm sure a good client. They've done a lot of deals.
3: Yes.
2: But broadly speaking right now, what are we seeing in terms of the appetite for deals? Well, let's start in healthcare, given we're here.
3: Great. It's been really high. Super active environment. We've seen so far in 2026 as much M&A in terms of dollar volume as we saw all in 2025 through 8.5 months. And in terms of number of deals, we've seen more. And I think the important thing, David, is that we don't see it slowing down necessarily. What we're hearing in boardrooms from CEOs such as Mark is that there is a desire to continue to think about M&A as sort of a part of the strategy in order to continue to grow.
2: And why is that?
3: I think largely it's a little bit sector specific, but a lot of it comes down to growth. I think the idea of, for some of the larger companies, of making sure that they have access to markets that are growing more quickly, that's very important. In pharma, for instance, where you have natural sort of negative growth through patent cliffs, we've seen a ton of activity around looking to sort of refill their pipelines.
2: Yeah, I mean, there's, many mornings when I'll find some $12 billion deal, frankly, for a company I've rarely, if ever, heard of that is being bought by one of the majors at a significant premium. You would expect that to continue?
3: I would. I think, in a lot of ways, the activity begets activity. On one hand, there are companies who've been very active and in some cases have sort of pressed their advantage. I think some of the other companies feel as if they need to work to catch up. And, in every M&A deal, you need a buyer and a seller. And the valuations for biotech companies are pretty high. And so when somebody knocks on the door, biotech boards are generally, not always, but more open to seeing if now's the right time to become part of a larger company.
2: Right, well, particularly for these companies that are sort of in the midst of developing a new therapy, but may not have a sales force or marketing or the expertise in that area.
3: Exactly.
2: They typically do look to sell. We're watching a 10-year that's now above, the 10-year yield is now above 5%. Does that impact at all the way some of your clients think about deals, particularly those that require significant financing?
3: Yes. We haven't seen an immediate impact from that. I think corporate balance sheets generally are pretty strong, and spreads are still fairly narrow, so the overall cost of borrowing is still not super high. That said, higher for longer rates no doubt starts to impact the way companies think about it, and particularly valuations. You need to factor that in to the way you think about what you can pay for a business. Where we have seen maybe a little more impact is with financial sponsors who just naturally rely more on debt to complete their transactions. And there, in healthcare, it's probably been a bit more muted. It's been a bit more of a corporate-led environment than financial sponsors.
2: Yeah, I want to finish on healthcare, then get broadly in the brief time we have. But, will we ever see mergers of some of the majors themselves? I mean, AstraZeneca and Bristol Myers was something that was real, according to my reporting. I don't even know if you guys were involved or not, but, you're smiling. But is that a possibility in your mind, or is that just a bridge too far in terms of all the gating issues that come into play, not to mention some of them are cross-border and antitrust and on from there?
3: So I don't want to talk about specific deals, but what I would say is that, I talked earlier about the stats around healthcare and the fact that volumes passed last year are annualized approaching 21. And that's frankly without very large deals. I wouldn't say for sure that a large deal will happen, but I think there's much more likelihood than there would have been 3 or 4 years ago. I think, you know, certain of the pharmas, for instance, have some very real, you know, some very real sort of growth challenges that if you look historically, a lot of times they have sought to address those by, you know, maybe putting two companies together, running more efficiently and kind of resetting the base for the growth. So I wouldn't say that it would certainly happen. Big deals are hard for all the reasons you mentioned, but I wouldn't also totally rule it out.
2: All right. And every interview I've done with a co-head of M&A, of course, you're all instructed. The pipeline is strong. I've never heard it otherwise. But what are we going to see in these, let's call it, last 3.5 months of the year and early next year?
3: That is part of the job description. So I think that everything we see is really strong. And we probably went from last year, early in the year, to talking about green shoots to actually seeing the plants now. And again, the level of discussion in boardrooms, we had a dinner last night with about 15 or 20 of the leading CEOs in healthcare, and M&A is very much top of mind and very much a big part of the discussion. Again, as I said before, I think those companies who have participated, you know, in several cases, like Mark, are looking to continue to grow that way. A lot of the leaders in the subsectors have used M&A as an important tool. And then some of those who haven't, I think, are, you know, trying to decide whether they can get access to additional growth through M&A.
2: All right. We're going to leave it there. John, thank you.
3: Thank you, David.
2: Appreciate your
3: time.
2: Appreciate
3: it. Thanks.
2: I'll send it back to you guys. Oh, actually, I got to read something here. A lot more coming up from the Morgan Stanley Healthcare Conference this afternoon. I am going to sit down with Morgan Stanley's co-president, Dan Simkowitz, going to want to get his comments about Brian Moynihan's comments yesterday from that Barclays conference, which indicated perhaps things are a bit flat for that firm, at least. That'll be at 1 p.m. on the exchange. Sarah?
1: Okay. Just don't tell him he's old. I'm David. We'll see you in a bit. Time now for a CNBC News update. Christina Partsinevelis has it for us. Morning, Christina.
4: Good morning. President Trump slammed the Supreme Court today, hours after justices rejected new restrictions on mail-in voting that were pushed by his administration. He wrote on Truth Social, quote, "These are not the people I interviewed to serve on the United States Supreme Court. They are merely a shell of their original selves." The high court majority said yesterday the administration's proposed voting changes would likely lose in court. FBI Director Kash Patel is testifying right now on Capitol Hill before the Senate Judiciary Committee. He's facing questions from Democrats about allegations of excessive drinking and firing agents who investigated President Trump, while Republicans on the GOP-led panel are focusing more on his efforts to combat violent crime. And the Kennedy Center for the Performing Arts could close today. The board appointed by President Trump is expected to vote on whether to shutter the building immediately after warning it's on the brink of bankruptcy. They say the only way to ensure its financial viability is to put the president's name on its exterior, ensuring his fundraising efforts are intact. Carl, back to you.
5: All right, KP, thanks. Still to come this hour, we're watching crypto ahead of a key Senate vote on the Clarity Act. Bitcoin, Coinbase, and Robinhood under some pressure this morning. Next hour, Virginia Senator Mark Warner's with us. We'll get his vision for regulating AI and talk about the conversations he's had with big tech CEOs as Squawk on the Street continues.

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1: The Treasury Secretary is on the Hill today testifying before House Financial Services right now. He did face some questions a moment ago from Congresswoman Maxine Waters.
2: Treasuries with 30-year Treasury yields rising to levels that have not been seen since 2007. Just yesterday, in fact, the 10-year Treasury hit 5%. Mr. Secretary, do you agree that these high Treasury yields or interest rates on Americans' bonds means that loans paid by families to fix a roof or buy a car will also be expensive, yes or no?
3: The U.S. bond market has been the best performing bond market, Mr. Secretary. In the world.
2: Yes, Mr. Secretary. Reclaiming my time. You keep talking, I'll keep reclaiming my time. And I'm asking you, Mr. Secretary, turning to your trade policy. If tariffs are not inflationary, as you claimed in your previous testimony, then why has inflation increased by more than 3% over the past year? Do you deny that inflation is too high at 3%? Yes or no?
3: Representative Waters, yes or no, Mr. Secretary? You're not making sense, Mr. Secretary.
2: Reclaiming my time. I didn't hear you, Mr. Hill. What'd you say?
4: I said it's the gentlelady.
2: Does the time belong to the gentlelady?
4: Indeed.
2: Indeed it does. And so...
1: She also pushed him on this recent spate of AI warnings. He said the administration's been at the forefront of model examination. Also had some thoughts about deficit to GDP, that 3% still a magic number in his mind, important to the debt curve. And at that stage, you could start to pay back some debt.
5: But it's so political. Why ask questions if you don't want answers? You know, that she didn't even let him answer. It was ridiculous. And her questions were nonsensical.
1: Yeah.
5: He was, I think, trying to explain, you know, what he has said basically at G20 when we asked him about rising bond yields as well, which is that this is a global phenomenon. The U.S. has been a better performing bond market so far this year, which he's maintained and stuck to. And by the way, we haven't even talked about the fact the Bank of Japan meets this week and is set to raise interest rates as well. So that's, you know, shifting the dynamic a little bit as well. But, you know, these testimonies have just gotten so political, and these politicians are just looking for one word talking point so that they can use in their ads.
1: Not a great use of time, although it's important that he goes. And to your point, Germany today on 10s, 09.
5: Yep.
1: Japan, 96. UK, 07. France, 08. Those are all highest since on their 10s.
5: Right. So everybody's sort of teeing off of this global oil move, which affects all sorts of economies and is inflationary globally. Question is, how long does it last?
1: Yeah. When we come back, got a key Senate vote on the future of the Clarity Act this afternoon. We'll take a look at the importance for crypto under a little bit of pressure this morning. By the way, don't miss the Energy Secretary, Chris Wright, live from the G20 Energy Summit in Houston today. How this damage to the Saudi east-west pipeline is already impacting prices. Stay with us.

0: Welcome back. The Senate will vote on the Clarity Act this afternoon, needing 60 votes to advance back to the House. Senate Republicans released new text Sunday night, incorporating an ethics provision demanded by Democrats. Bitcoin tumbling to begin this week, mostly due to these pre-vote nerves. For more on what the Clarity Act would mean for the industry, let's bring in Matt Hougan. He's the CIO of Bitwise Asset Management. It's a crypto asset manager. It's good to have you.
1: Thanks for having
0: me, Matt. So clearly you guys are in favor of this. What would it actually do for the industry if it passed?
1: Yeah, well, currently, look, there is no clarity on regulation of crypto in the U.S. There's no clarity on whether the SEC or the CFTC has jurisdiction over spot crypto assets. There's no clarity around if centralized exchanges have to do disclosures. No one is directly regulating that. So the industry is sort of feeling its way around the regulatory world. This act, if it passed, would make a clear pathway for us to move forward. It would allow more investment from Wall Street. It would push us toward a blockchain-based financial future.
0: You think that certainty would unleash what? Institutional capital?
1: I think it would unleash a tremendous investment from the institutional world into building on blockchain. I think it would release investment into crypto assets. I think it would position America to lead financial market infrastructure for the next 50 years. I'm not sure we're going to get it today. And I think there's a pathway forward just through regulatory efforts. But if we were to get it, it would be good for investors. It would make the world safer. It would make crypto more secure. And it would lead toward more investment into the space.
2: What can you explain some of the sausage making? What's in the way? What do Democrats want as concessions? Is a lot of this about the president's exposure to crypto?
1: Yeah, look, I think it's more about politics than it is about policy, right? The Democrats are really focused on ethics concerns. How much can you limit the ability for executives and politicians in the Senate and even judges to operate in the crypto industry? The Republicans put forward the most aggressive ethics package ever considered in federal law, the first one that would constrain the executive branch. The Democrats are saying that's not quite enough. I don't think they're interested in this passing. I think they're trying to fragilize the crypto market. I don't think they want to see it move forward. Again, I think they're putting politics ahead of policy. I think that's bad for America, but I think that's the state.
0: You know, the banks have been fighting this one as well. Not they want to see Clarity Act, but with certain protections that I think would level the playing fields and not risk deposit flights from banks. Last week, I talked to Charlie Scharf, the CEO of Wells Fargo. He was really clear that as it is currently written, he said it's unsafe for small banks because the risk of deposit flight.
1: The interest rates then were governed by the Genius Act, which makes it easier for them to pay interest rates. So I'm not sure that that's a logical position entirely. I would add more broadly, why shouldn't we get interest on our stablecoin assets? You know, that money belongs to us, not to the banks. I think they're just afraid.
0: But then do people pull deposits out of the banking system?
1: All the studies, all the economic data suggest that that's going to be minor at best and probably not happen at all. I think more broadly, the banks are just concerned about competition. They're doing this for regulatory capture. They're worried about this new competitor moving into their turf. If they offered interest on savings accounts more than one basis point, which is the average interest payment on a savings account today in America, then I would take their concerns seriously. But they're not giving that interest to individuals right now. Look, I don't think it's going to happen, but I do think they're just trying to protect themselves from competition.
0: The other concern that he raised is money laundering, that there are not enough protections in there to prevent that.
1: We absolutely need more aggressive protections against money laundering. But here's the thing. The choice is between regulating this industry and not regulating this industry. We ran the Warren Gensler playbook for the past few years. That got us FTX. That got us Terra Luna. That got us Celsius. That got us a lot of money laundering activity. We've run the regulated pathway for the past 2 years. That's given us ETFs. That's given us regulated futures with surveillance agreements. If we want this to be safer, we need the regulations
0: in place. Shouldn't it be a level playing field with the banks on regulation where they can compete in a fair way?
1: Yeah, absolutely. I agree. It should be a level playing field. The banks pay interest. I would wish the stablecoins could pay interest as well. I'm all for a level playing field. They want it one way where they can do something that stablecoins can't. I think that's unfair. But of course, we all want more money laundering. Again, the industry is begging for regulation here. This is a bipartisan bill. We've been working on it for 4 years. There are huge concessions to the industry. I think it's time to move this forward so that we can have the future of finance exist here in the U.S.
2: I mean, it's almost a miracle we're even getting a floor vote on this.
1: I think it's very difficult if it doesn't go today, Carl. But the one I don't think it's going to pass. The one part in the back of my mind that says maybe is that this thing has had 150 chances to die over the last 4 years, and it's never been fully dead. But again, if we don't pass today, I think the calendar just gets too hard.
2: Yeah.
0: How much lobbying does the crypto industry do right now, and how involved are they in getting this thing done?
1: Yeah, the lobby.
0: There's a lot of money that goes back into Washington from crypto.
1: That's certainly right. Just as the banks are lobbying against this bill for the protections that they want, crypto is lobbying for this bill. That's how the sausage works. It would be great if this was a philosophical Socratic debate between reasonable people, but that's not how Washington operates. So, yes, there's lobbying on both sides. I think the thing to focus on is what would be best for investors. Do we want the era that gave us FTX, Terra Luna, and Celsius, or do we want the era that gave us ETFs and regulated futures? I would say the latter, but we'll see what Washington decides later today.
0: All right, Matt. Well, thank you for joining us.
1: Thank you for having me.
0: In defense of the bill. We really appreciate it. From Bitwise Asset Management.
2: Coming up next, what the options market is signaling about the precious metals trade ahead of the Fed decision tomorrow. Plus, Virginia Senator Warner is with us, the Senate Intelligence Committee's top Democrat, pushing a framework for AI regulation after talking to Sam Altman and Dario Emmett.

0: 4imprint.com.
1: 4imprint, for certain.
2: Welcome back. The options markets pricing in some big moves in the metals trade ahead of the Fed tomorrow. Let's get to Oliver Rennick at Cboe in Chicago. Morning, Oliver.
3: Good morning, Carl. Right now, we're seeing a stronger buy the dip response in gold than in Bitcoin. Right now, volumes are pretty big in GLD, trading about 30% above the 30-day average this morning. More calls are being bought than puts today, both by volume and dollar amount, which is adding on to several weeks of options flows leaning towards calls, with total open interest right now in GLD 2-to-1 calls to puts. To be sure, gold bugs have been getting dragged for 3 weeks, but they keep trying. The highest volume contract of the day is the 450 strike call expiring in mid-January, thanks to one big call spread buyer who purchased 3,000 of those contracts for more than $2.3 million, then sold the same number of 485 strike calls for $1.1 million. That's a trade that can make about $10 million if gold rallies 23% over the next 4 months. In the case of Bitcoin, flows were a lot more mixed, with more puts trading than calls on IBIT and twice as many puts likely bought versus sold this morning, pushing the volume ratio of puts to calls to the highest in over a month. Arguably, the best thing about Bitcoin for options traders right now is that implied volatility is lower in Bitcoin than in a lot of tech stocks. So if you think it has a big move coming, placing a bet is relatively cheap in options. Back to you, sir.
4: Okay, thank you, Oliver. Oliver Rennick, with the S&P now down a little less than 0.5%. After the break, former Fed Governor Stephen Miron with us ahead of tomorrow's big Fed rate decision as the 10-year yield hits its highest level since 2007, causing some consternation on Wall Street, with the Dow down 1% and the Nasdaq almost there as well. We'll be right back.

0: September 24th, live on Golf Channel.
1: Good Tuesday morning. Welcome to Squawk on the Street. I'm Sarah Eisen with Carl Quintanilla, live from Post 9 of the New York Stock Exchange. We've got a big show ahead for you today. Call it Washington's AI moment. Tech CEOs urging AI regulation, President Trump calling the anxieties a hoax, and Congress divided with some pushing for new guardrails. We'll discuss with one of the Senate's leading voices on AI, Vice Chairman of the Select Committee on Intelligence, Senator Mark Warner.
2: With the 10-year Treasury yield hitting its highest level since 07 and Fed rate hike expectations on the rise, we are joined by former Fed Governor Myron in just a few minutes.
1: And geopolitical concerns sending crude prices climbing, diesel to a new record, and that all has oil executives warning on global supplies. We'll discuss the path ahead with Energy Secretary Chris Wright.
2: Market's still trying to work its way through some chop here. S&P now a six-week low as we kind of took out that 75-80 level a moment ago. Not many sectors are green. In fact, only one, and that's energy with 1% gain. 10-year, as we've been pointed out, very much pinned to 5%, having gotten to 504 overnight. Our next guest says risk assets remain strong despite his firm predicting two hikes by year-end. Joining us this morning is HSBC Chief Multi-Asset Strategist Max Kettner. Max, welcome back. Things getting more interesting by the day, but it sounds like you do think equities can survive some lift to yields from here.
3: Yeah, I think so. I mean, number one, right, Carl, we've seen the lift to yields already tremendously, actually. I mean, we've got almost 100 basis points of rate hikes for the Fed in the price, and even more so when you look across the pond here in Europe, where really the stern market has seen quite a bit of a shakeup in the last few trading days. Now, when we compare that to earnings, and I think that's the piece that is overlooked, the earnings upward revisions haven't stopped. I think this is what perhaps is a bit overlooked when people say, yeah, but equities, credit spreads, really risk assets overall just keep ignoring what's happening to yields, what's keeping happening to oil. And I just don't think that's true. You look at the PE of the S&P, that's down more than 4 points from where we were last November. It's down more than 2 points from that local high that we had after the initial recovery in April and in May. So we have seen quite a bit of damage. When you look even under the hood, look within the NASDAQ 100, you've got almost 45 names within the NASDAQ 100 that have seen a multiple compression of more than 10 points since the middle of May in the last 4 months. You've seen almost a third of the names that have seen a multiple compression of more than 20 points. So we have seen, I would argue, a lot of pain already under the hood.
2: Yeah, we've talked a lot about forward PEs going from 23 to 19. You think we get to 18?
3: No, I don't think so. I think, you know, we're at such level where it's so cheap and the earnings strength that continues so unabatedly that actually I'd have a tough time to say, okay, you know what, we're going down another 5-6% actually in price levels even. Because when you look actually also at the sentiment and positioning picture, this is also something that really has changed, I think, over the last 3-4 weeks. It's become significantly more bearish. The only warning sign that we are seeing on the positioning side is really from the systematic side. It's the CTAs, it's the momentum signals in our positioning framework that are flashing a bit of buy, a bit of sell signals, yes. But the rest, particularly on the discretionary side, I think, number one, we have seen over the last few days probably quite a bit of pain among the global macro community, probably across the emerging market community as well. That's number one. Number two, I think the discretionary side is actually still pretty much closer to a buy signal in terms of positioning rather than a sell signal. So that, I do think, does keep a lid on the downside here.
1: So is it no longer assumed that the rise in oil prices can be considered temporary by the markets? Is that what the bond moves are showing you?
3: No, I think we're back to where we were in March. I don't think the bond market is saying this is either not temporary or temporary. The bond market is just literally following oil prices. And that is, by the way, that is across the curve. You look at Europe, you look at SOFR, so you look at the US in the last 2 weeks. That's literally, or last 3 weeks now, since oil has been rising from around $80. That's literally the same levels and the same price movement as oil. You wouldn't be able to tell which line would be fixed income, which line would be oil. It's literally the same thing, right? And that, I don't think, is saying, oh yeah, one is temporary or it's not temporary. It's just following oil. So this is the big wild card right now. We just need that oil story really to start looking a little bit,
2: Where, I mean, the journal today, citing these oil executives who have long argued, Max, that the buffers are diminished. We spent months talking about Hormuz. Now we're talking about Al-Mandeb. And this pipeline, the Saudis today, some ports not loading. That's hard to find that story getting more positive.
3: It's hard, Carl, but on the other hand, remember 6 months ago, the stories from the same people were also, well, if we're going beyond April, then actually, this isn't end. You know, it was end of April, we're waiting into May, and people said, oh, you know what, we're going to summer. Ooh, yeah, we're going to be absolutely depleted. There won't be any reserves left. We're after the summer now. It's mid-September, and we're still here. So I am wondering, actually, whether, you know, the DOE reports from a couple of weeks ago that said, actually, the critical levels of reserves in the SPR are much, much lower than people have assumed so far, because the last estimates were from the end of the 70s and the beginning of the 80s. I am wondering that perhaps when we look at the SPRs, that actually the critical levels perhaps might still be some ways off.
2: Yeah, let's hope we don't have to find out. Max, appreciate it as always. Talk soon. Max Kedner, HSBC.
1: Here to dig into the Fed decision more at Post 9 in a CNBC exclusive is former Fed Governor Stephen Miron, now strategist at Hudson Bay Capital. It's good to see you.
4: Thanks for having me back.
1: Thanks for coming on. So do you think they should raise rates?
4: So I don't think they should raise rates. Let me tell you, I think there's two things going on. I think on the one hand, you've got atmospherics, where the market is pricing almost complete, almost a complete rate hike. You've got people talking about, oh, the Fed will lose credibility if they don't hike, which, given inflation expectations are very well behaved, basically amounts to people will post mean tweets. But at the same time, the data have been moving in a better direction. Core CPI is the lowest level since March of 2021. Right. We've almost completely round tripped on that measure back to the pre-pandemic levels. Right. That's monumental. Every measure of core PCE, headline PCE, CPI, core PCI, they're all trending down on 3-month annualized basis. And the data have been getting better. They've been giving you the evidence that what happened in the spring was a classic textbook oil supply shock of the type that the central bank normally would and should look through. We've been getting the better data.
1: And we're not at target.

0: after the Jackson Hole meeting, even though this is a Fed chairman that said, I don't want to do forward guidance. But they, you know, what they heard was, we're not going to tolerate it. And therefore, to back up that statement, that's where the credibility argument comes in. They have to do something.
1: So this comes back to what I was saying a moment ago. So if you look at inflation expectations, if you look at CPI swaps, they're pretty much at target as far as the eye can see. And one thing that's important is to consider that monetary policy has lags. It doesn't affect the economy until at least a year from now. And once you look beyond that period of which monetary policy has lags, i.e. the period in which monetary policy can affect the economy, inflation's at target as far as the eye can see. So there is no credibility issue in markets. What people talk about credibility is basically they're going to dispute, you know, oh, well, he said this and I interpreted it this way, or, oh, I said that and he interpreted
0: It's
1: that
0: not
1: way.
0: Just mean tweets. I mean, last time he did not go, the long end sold off. I mean, that's where we started to see this rise in rates.
1: It did. However, my view, if you look at what's happened in interest rates, like long end interest rates in the last few months, you can decompose it into the real component and the inflation component. As I said a moment ago, the inflation component has been extremely well behaved. So it's all been an increase in the real component. Okay. Then you look at the real component and you decompose it into economic growth and a risk premium associated with holding longer-term government debt, what you'd call a term premium. Measures of the term premium have also been very well behaved this year. In fact, the benchmark measure calculated by the New York Fed is slightly below where it was at the start of the year. That tells me that the increase in bond yields is all an improvement in economic growth. That's not a bad thing. And of course, there are various things that catalyze the market starting to adjust to that. Part of it is AI issuance, which I think the market is recognizing is going to improve growth. Part of it is oil, as your previous guest is explaining. And then part of it is going to happen, you know, around Fed meetings that sort of catalyze people turning over portfolios, like you said a moment ago. But to me, my read of the bond market is there's no inflation credibility issue because the inflation expectations are well behaved. There's no fiscal credibility issue because the term premium is well behaved. So it's improving economic growth. This is a good increase in interest rates, not a bad increase in interest
2: rates. We have had some 30-year fixed mortgages being quoted at 7.17 last couple of days. Is that going to push people into renting? Is that negative for any kind of disinflation in shelter?
1: Yeah, so absolutely. As the economic growth outlook is getting a little bit better, right? As the economic growth outlook is getting a little better, it's doing so in an unbalanced manner. And so you've got huge growth engines coming from, for example, AI and other parts of the economy. But then there are other parts of the economy that are going to struggle a bit because of the increase in interest rates. And I think housing is one of those. And so because the housing sector tends to be so cyclical and is such a cyclical driver of employment, that's one of the reasons why I would sort of continue to be a little bit cautious on the labor market, even as the economic growth outlook is getting a lot better.
2: Cautious on the labor market. You think those numbers are going to soften from here?
1: Well, I'm a little bit, you know, I'm a little bit less sure on the labor market than I am on the economy because of the way in which the AI growth is rolling out, and you've sort of seen divergences between economic growth data and the labor market happen in recent years, and I think that's part of what's going on in those dynamics.
2: That's interesting. There's a chart out today looking at software revenue per employee. I mean, it's just blown out since the AI era really began. And the people are pointing it to Exhibit A if you're wondering if, in fact, this is going to hit the economy.
1: Yeah, and so I think it's important to remember that the Fed's mandate is on maximum employment, not economic growth. And if you've got a divergence between the two of them, the Fed's got to follow the employment market. Now, the employment market looks like it's better than it was a few months ago, but I still think I'm a little bit nervous about what it could look like in the future, and therefore I would not support the Fed raising
0: rates. On the bond market move, I mean, I get your point. Higher yields can be reflective of a stronger growth environment, except for right now, I think the studies show like there's the strongest correlation between bond yields and oil prices that we've seen in years. I mean, they're basically moving tick for tick. So that really is much more of an inflation story, isn't it?
1: Yeah, and that's what your previous guest was pointing out. And obviously that's true in the short-term data, but I think very often you get sort of catalysts for underlying moves that sort of are related to sort of short-term correlations that make things like that appear. But when you sort of step back and look over the longer term, again, I decompose the interest rate into those three components, into the growth component, the overnight interest rate component, the term premium, which is the risk premium associated with holding the bonds, and the inflation component. And when you look at those components, you get the decomposition I said before.
0: So when you hear Fed Chairman Warsh say, we will not tolerate higher inflation, that this is a new regime and we will not tolerate inflation away from target, what do you think he means?
1: So what I think he should mean by that is we should not tolerate inflation in the period in which monetary policy can affect the economy, meaning the period after monetary policy lags have passed. Now, there's nothing the Fed can do about the fact that inflation was higher earlier.

0: here this year. That's done. There's nothing that the Fed can do about the fact that inflation was higher 3 years ago. That's done. Policy needs to be made for what's going to be happening in Q4 of 2027 and Q1 of 2028 because of those lags.
1: But he doesn't talk like that. I mean, nobody else really talks like that. They do what they play with the hand they're dealt.
0: Well, the hand that they're dealt is a forecast. And as I said, policy has to be made on a forward-looking basis, not a backward-looking basis.
1: But if he said we're not raising rates because we don't think there's going to be inflation in a year, that's not what they do. I mean, they look at the data now.
0: No, that's not what they do. So if you look at what President Williams of the New York Fed said a couple of weeks ago, he said inflation's on a good path. It's been high lately, but it's coming in line with the forecast, which is that it'll be at 2% in the period after the lags have passed, meaning, you know, a year to a year and a half from now. That's total standard central bank norm.
1: So what if they do go? What if they don't listen to what you're saying and they do raise rates tomorrow? What do you think it'll be damaging?
0: I do. So here's what I think. I think the inflation data have been moving in the right direction. Those three-month averages have been coming down. You would get an increasing evidence that what happened earlier this year was a classic textbook transitory supply shock in oil markets. And as inflation data come down and the forecast improves, monetary policy is supposed to get more dovish. If instead you have improving inflation data and monetary policy gets more hawkish and then starts hiking interest rates, to me, that shows an incoherent reaction function.
2: So you think it'd be a mistake?
0: I think that would erode credibility because it would make the Fed look like it's acting not based on data. The data have been that the inflation data have been coming down. They've been getting better.
1: But he said, I'm not convinced by one or two data points, you know.
0: Well, we've now had a third data point. We've got additional revisions coming from the Bureau of Economic Analysis in 2 weeks that will likely mark down core PCE by about 0.3 of a point. So we've been getting this pattern of accumulating data. It's showing that inflation's on the right path. And the fact that this is coming in should give us more confidence in the forecast that inflation is moving in the right direction. My view, the marginal value of waiting right now is much higher than it was in June and July, and they waited then. Here's what I'll say. They held in June and July. Since then, the data have been better. Yeah. If you go from holding to hiking, as the data get better, it speaks to an incoherent reaction function
1: that
0: you've not
1: filled
0: out economically for the market.
2: On buybacks, we mentioned some of your published work about activist treasury issuance. Are you in favor of this move or not?
0: So I am. So if you go back to what I was saying before, it's a good increase in interest rates, not a bad increase in interest rates. To me, that's not one that should be fought directionally in the sense that there are people who go out and argue the Fed needs to hike to control the back end of the yield curve. I think that argument is specious, too. One of the reasons is because the long end has been going up for good reasons. However, that said, there's nothing that would discourage me from providing additional liquidity to the illiquid parts of the yield curve to prevent it from going up too much, too fast, in an excessively volatile way that would lead to negative consequences for the economy because of that excess volatility. I think providing liquidity to slow down moves and make them more orderly and prevent them from disorderly volatility, I think that's a good thing. So I think Secretary Bessent is doing exactly the right thing.
2: And the timing ahead of the midterms, just neither here nor there?
0: For Treasury?
2: Yeah.
0: No, I mean, I think that Secretary Bessent acted in the most illiquid part of the yield curve in the most illiquid time of the year, which was late summer. I think that's exactly the right thing that you want to be doing.
1: Do you think that it has been effective?
0: Well, we don't know the counterfactual.
1: True.
0: We don't know what would have happened otherwise. But as I said, if things are moving for fundamental purposes, then you can't. It's really, really difficult to stop fundamentally driven repricings. However, what you can do is slow them down, make them happen in a more orderly manner, prevent them from going too far, too fast, prevent that type of excess volatility. This is a norm for central bankers and fiscal policymakers around the world.
1: Yeah, that basically what he said as well. It's great to have you. Thank you for joining us on the eve of the big Fed decision. That is Stephen Miron, former Fed governor with
2: says concerns around AI safety grow. We'll talk about how he's thinking about regulation after reportedly speaking with the CEOs of OpenAI.
1: Plus, the energy secretary, Chris Wright, joins us from the G20 energy meeting in Houston. That says oil prices continue to rise here. Diesel's at a record high. We're back in just a moment.

0: Love Finance.
1: We keep hearing about this race against China. We can't slow down. We need to beat them. Well, we don't control the entity that we're trying to create, and neither does China. I bet they've had breaches. They've had breaches, but they haven't reported them. Anthropic has. OpenAI has. Elon Musk has.
2: Congressman Kimmy had a breach and sent Chinese weapons plans back to Anthropic.
1: What I'm saying is, I hope there's a way that you might be able to talk sense to the president about AI and the threat that you and I know it presents.
2: I would just say that the president is completely aligned with Jensen Huang, the CEO of NVIDIA.
3: Treasury Secretary Bessent moments ago taking questions from the House Financial Services Committee about the threat of AI. And as concerns around AI safety grow, more experts and politicians are making recommendations to regulate the tech. Our Kate Rooney joins us with a look at some of that. Morning, Kate.
4: Hey, Carl. Good morning. So there are now some different camps starting to form around whether or not to slow down frontier AI and how to do it. On one side of this, you have the AI labs. So Anthropic, OpenAI, for example, and Anthropic CEO Dario Amodei over the weekend kicking this off, calling for a slowdown. We also just got a headline that OpenAI is now working with Anthropic and Google on this. Elon Musk tweeted over the weekend, "I agree with Dario," and Musk was at the All-In Summit. He expanded on some of those comments. He said, when people from Anthropic and OpenAI are telling you their models are very dangerous, quote, we should believe them. He also called for peer reviews of some of the most powerful AI models.
5: Would be to have the major AI competitors test each other's models so that you'd have everyone's security test harness testing everyone's model. So, instead of kind of grading your own homework, you would at least have competitors grading your homework and raising the alarm if they see concerns.
4: Jensen Huang, NVIDIA CEO, was also on stage at that same event. He said companies should take real safety failures seriously, but talked about needing to draw a line between concrete risk and then predictions of human extinction. He called some of the rhetoric irresponsible. He also said that slowing down could cost the U.S. its lead over China. And President Trump is very much in that camp, calling fears that AI could take over or destroy humanity a hoax. He called Jensen Huang on stage. It was on speakerphone, so that's where he actually made those comments. Pentagon Technology Chief Emil Michael finally arguing some of the existing laws out there in government authority right now already provide the tools needed to police the industry, guys.
6: So is the assumption we're not going to get much on regulation from this administration?
4: That's what we're hearing, Sarah. And before the weekend is a different story. I had heard from folks in D.C. who work at some of these labs on policy saying there was real momentum behind this, and said as of Monday, before President Trump's comments, that there were calls from Congress. There was a lot of momentum on that side. But then you pause, and based on what Trump has said, it makes it much more difficult. The politics around this are getting a lot dicier. Obviously, you heard what Bessent said. Therefore, the expectation is changing, and the situation on the ground in terms of any sort of legislation around this is, it's making it tough. Nobody wants to go against the president in this, or at least Republicans don't. And it's completely changed in about 24 hours in terms of the expectation and momentum behind some of this.
6: It's also super complicated, and no one fully understands how to do this. Kate, thank you. Kate Rooney. Thanks, and we're going to have much more on the regulatory environment for AI, especially on the congressional side. Senator Mark Warner is going to join us in just a moment to break down the AI legislative framework that he unveiled this summer.
3: Plus, with a Fed rate hike widely expected tomorrow, what's at stake for the already pressured private credit sector? We'll discuss that.

0: I'm sure you, do you have any apprehensions about a $1.8 trillion deficit that would be impacted even more negatively if every American received $5,000 from the federal government?
1: Well, first of all, I think putting more money in the American people's pocket it should be an objective for everyone. And I believe there are ways to do it would not affect the deficit.
0: Yeah, and ways to do it without involving Congress.
1: Again, that if Congress is needed, I look forward to working with Speaker Johnson. If not, then not.
2: Treasury Secretary Bessent talking about the president's proposed $5,000 dividend, saying that there are ways to do it without affecting the deficit.
3: I'd like to hear more on
2: that. Yeah, looking for specifics on that.
3: Because the president before has pointed to tariff refunds, but that doesn't even come close to paying for the more than $1 trillion that this would cost.
2: Yeah.
3: That's why they're members of Congress and not journalists. They don't follow up and ask the right questions. All right, time now for a news update. Christina Partsinevelis has that for us.
4: Sorry, you tell them, yeah. Hundreds of buildings and structures at U.S. bases in the Middle East have been damaged or destroyed by Iran. The war with Iran has been ongoing since February, and that's according to the Department of Defense Inspector General report, which also says the U.S. is facing munitions shortfall and bottlenecks, specifically in the resupply effort. A federal appeals court today will hear arguments on the Justice Department's attempt to revive criminal prosecutions against former FBI Director James Comey and New York Attorney General Letitia James. The DOJ wants the court to reverse a judge order tossing out both cases because the Trump ally who brought the cases, Lindsay Halligan, was not lawfully appointed. Apple TV and HBO taking top honors at last night's Emmy Awards. Widow's Bay from Apple brought home 14 wins, including a comedy lead actor win for Matthew Rhys. HBO's The Pitt won Best Drama for the second consecutive year in a row, with star Noah Wyle taking home the statue for Best Actor. Meanwhile, Jean Smart won her fifth straight Emmy for her portrayal of a legendary Las Vegas-based comedian in the HBO series Hacks. Sarah, Carl, back to you guys.
2: Yeah, really good night for Apple and for HBO. Thanks, KP.
4: And smart, yeah.
2: Yes. Still ahead, Washington racing to regulate AI or not, as more and more experts call for a slowdown in development. We'll talk to Senator Warner about some of the policies he's recommending in just a minute.

0: REM, Love Finance.
1: What Elon and Sam and what they said over the weekend is that they are going to themselves, privately set up a system where there are sort of independent observers within their companies making sure that things aren't going south. And I don't think that, you know, anybody, in the White House would object to a private sector firm hiring people to make sure their product is safe. I think that when you call for the government that might someday be run by Democrats to take over everything, that it's a recipe for disaster.
2: That was the National Economic Council Director Kevin Hassett on CNBC this morning, saying nobody in the White House would object to AI companies hiring their own independent observers, but the government involvement would be a recipe for disaster. Our next guest spoke with the CEOs of Anthropic and OpenAI over the weekend and joins us now with his outlook. Let's bring in Virginia Senator Mark Warner. Senator Warner, it's good to have you. First of all, what were those conversations like over the weekend?
3: Well, listen, I've been talking about this issue for the last year and a half. That we need some guardrails. I came from the tech industry before I was in politics. I think we need some guardrails around data centers, kids, around AI agents, some pre-testing in terms of national security. And the fact that now the leaders of the four frontier tech models are calling for this, I think is a moment that we have to take advantage of. I'm not looking to kind of put in place EU-type heavy regulations, but the candidly, Kevin Hassett, I've got a great deal of respect for, but the idea that we're going to say to the wealthiest companies in the world, hey, we're going to trust you guys to do this on your own and have no cross-check, I don't think the American people are going to get much assurance from that. Now, the AI companies do need, they believe they need at least some level of antitrust exemption to be able to have those cross-conversations. They're not going to get that without demonstrating again to the American public that at the end of the day, you know, the public's going to benefit, that our humans are going to be involved. I think, you know, I'd be open to those kind of conversations, but we've got to have national security implications dealt with this. Mythos, the head of NSA, when Mythos came out, said this could change the nature of warfare as much as drones. We've seen these swarms of drones, you know, on the OpenAI Hugging Face incident. 3,000 AI agents working together, deceiving human beings. In some cases, the AI agents literally sacrificing themselves, killing, allowing themselves to be taken out for the goal of the mission. We got to make sure, and that was 3,000 agents. There were 10,000 agents involved in OpenAI's efforts to win the Millennium Prize, which they won recently for solving a major math problem. We just got to have some guardrails in technical terms, it's called alignment to make sure that humans are still driving this. Frankly, some of the company's sandboxes where they do this experimentation has been sloppy to date. So the idea that we're going to simply allow a kind of, we'll trust you to take care of this would be short-sighted. I also am sensitive to the concerns of some of the, what they call small tech, that whatever this effort was didn't simply install the four leading companies incumbents with more power. So this is a really tough issue. But boy, if we miss it and look back and we have some type of, and I'm not saying I'm not an AI doomer, I'm pro AI, but if we have some kind of catastrophic event, not human extinction, I'm not arguing that, but some kind of catastrophic event, and we didn't take these warnings seriously, shame on us.
2: Well, the problem is, you know, you have critics on all sides of this. I think some critics on the right will say we don't want to slow down the pace of innovation and we do not want to slow down our lead against China because that would be even scarier. But then you have critics on, you know, the more on progressives in your party who say it doesn't go far enough. Senator Bernie Sanders wants to ban, you know, he wants a moratorium on data centers and to ban superintelligence. So yours might be a little too nuanced.
3: Let me kind of sort through both of those. We are not putting AI back in the bottle. The genie's out, even if we stopped any further data centers. I do think we need minimum federal standards, and I think the industry would take this around energy use, water use, setbacks from communities. And I frankly think that the company shouldn't get bonus depreciation until they meet those standards. But that concern about data centers, I think, reflects not just we got a ton of them in Virginia, the buildings, but the overall angst people feel about how do I fit in? Fears about job loss, fears about, you know, this kind of potential for AGI being created. And I think the companies have not done a very good job of showing how this enormous innovation is going to actually help real people. On the flip side, the China argument, and listen, I've been chair or vice chair of the Intelligence Committee for the last 10 years. I don't want China to win this, but the idea that you put any guardrails in place will slow innovation is bogus. I mean, China already has put rules for their citizens that you can't create chatbots that could form relationships with kids. Don't we want that as well in America? They've already taken strong measures against deep fakes. And I think for those, again, this is why I love talking to CNBC, the business audience, the Chinese model appears to be that they're using what's called distillation, where they basically steal some of the intelligence from our leading lab models, then put out their models that are open weight and open source that, you know, are at 10% of the cost, and yet they have 90% of the effectiveness. They seem to have a model that is replicating what they did for 20 years for stealing our intellectual property and have a slightly cheaper version.
4: Yeah.
3: It doesn't mean we don't want to keep an eye on this, but the idea that any guardrails at all, and what I fear, there is such distrust, not only in America, but around the world of American tech companies. And you also have, you know, President Trump's kind of dismissal of all our allies, so that we're at the stage now where our companies won't win because of those concerns. And there are concerns that we're not going to put safeguards. I frankly even think if we had this safeguard regime, we might want to invite an ally like Britain in, because the UK has probably got one of the strongest without over-the-top European regulations on safety. And I do think if our companies are going to win, they have to be trusted not just in America but around the world. And I think that safety regime is something that's important.
4: Yeah, that's a big piece of Amadei's blog, is trying to do this concurrently among governments around the world. On the data center question, Senator, I mean, you mentioned Virginia. We've talked a lot about the concentration of data centers in Virginia, but also the number of moratoriums that are rising around the country. Has it been a net benefit to the state having that many?
3: Listen, I think it has generated enormous amounts of revenue, particularly in the data center capital is Loudoun County. It gets close to $1 billion a year. It funds a large chunk of the county's revenue. But even in Loudoun County, people are saying we've got too many. And, you know, data centers, frankly, the ones that people are most concerned about, the older ones, did use a lot of energy, did use a lot of water, you know, were ugly and noise pollution. The industry has moved where, you know, you've got closed loop systems where the water is reused. I do think data centers need to bring their own energy sources. And I think they would be willing to take that, particularly if we say if you don't make those minimum standards, you know, you don't get bonus depreciation, which has been really used the last year and a half by these data centers. I think there's a give and take there that makes some sense. And then if a local community wanted to do more, I just think, you know, one of the things as well is many of these data centers have been put in where the local government has signed a non-disclosure agreement so that the residents themselves don't know what's happening. I think the industry realizes they kind of screwed this up.
2: What about Elon's argument that there should be peer reviews or independent monitors as safety checks that might be more effective than Congress in doing that?
3: Well, that's what I'm saying. It needs to be a combination. You know, unfortunately, the Trump administration has dismantled most of the safety positions that were put in place. They've dismantled CISA, the cybersecurity entity that would have played a role going forward. I would agree that most of the expertise is frankly in the safety review panel. We could have, you know, cross monitoring from different companies. Yeah. I think we also need a seat for what we call small tech. I think we need a seat for national security. And again, I would argue that's in the company's best interest. If we had for example, a strong ally like the UK, who's got more expertise in the room to help validate for the company's ability to kind of penetrate the market abroad. Already the Chinese open source models, you look at the first chatbot, ChatGPT is the lead, but the next four models are Chinese open source models. So, you know, we got to get some credibility back.
2: Are Dario and Sam on board with your proposal? I know you spoke to them this
3: week. Dario and Sam have all got variations. They think they're, you know, when these guys, and there is obviously, you know, are they doing this for self-interest? All these things have to be vetted through. But when they are saying, and I do believe, they are concerned. I know Dario, for example, you know, the Kroxner, the fellow who left and put out statements last week, you know, Dario acknowledged that he'd been saying these same things for the last year and a half. I think this has not penetrated until the reality of some of these entities, jumping the fence and going out on their own, seemingly not responding to human command, trying to deceive humans, trying to sacrifice themselves as AI agents. That's a little spooky, and I think it is freaking people out appropriately. And, the question is, putting some level of safety regime in, even if I accept the critics say that might slow us a bit, where it doesn't seem China's racing ahead anyway, versus the potential downside. And I'm not saying it's going to be, I'm not, again, a doomer with the existential risk. Mm-hmm. But if we had a major financial meltdown, we had a system that broke in and took over a water system or two, the reaction, public reaction, would be so great that we might then, frankly, try to completely stifle AI, which would be a mistake as well.
2: Well, we'll continue to watch your framework and see where it goes in Congress, Senator. Thank you for joining us to talk about the issue du jour that is Senator Mark Warner.
4: Still ahead this morning, the Energy Secretary, Chris Wright, is going to join us from G20, the energy meeting there in Houston, as oil prices on the rise again today. Brent off the session highs, but less than half a buck from 108. We're back in a minute.

0: Welcome back. Oil prices on the rise once again today. Diesel at record high, 626. Morgan Brennan joins us this morning with the energy secretary from the G20 energy meeting in Houston. Morning, Morgan.
1: Good morning, Carl. That's right. Thank you. And Secretary Wright, it's wonderful to speak with you. You just got off stage a few minutes ago announcing another deal with Japan for more investment manufacturing that's going to happen here in the U.S. Expectation here we may get some deals with the Venezuelans are also on site at this summit and others. But before we get into that, what's moving the markets today? The closure of the East-West pipeline reports that the Saudis are actually canceling some cargoes to European refiners right now. What is the latest?
2: Well, look, these are Iran-supported attacks from proxy groups that are doing this. But the Saudis are ingenious, and I think you will see the pipeline running again very soon. This will be a brief and temporary interruption.
1: When you say very soon, potentially days here, longer?
2: It's still a detailed assessment, but I think it will be measured in days. It will be measured in days. And, of course, they're also taking quick action to have more of that oil these few days that isn't going through the East-West pipeline to go out the Strait of Hormuz with the United States military.
1: Yeah. We focus so much on the Strait of Hormuz, but we're seeing increased activity in the Red Sea as well with the Houthis and strikes against the Saudis, seizing more islands, et cetera. So even if you see that pipeline get up and running again here in the near term, can those cargoes actually make their way to where they need to go?
2: They can. Look, the Bab el-Mandeb is an increasing problem. Again, an Iran-backed proxy group. They're trying to bring economic terrorism to the world. Most of those cargoes now actually go through the Suez Canal and the pipeline through Egypt that sits next to the canal. So it's a longer route. It's not ideal, but energy gets to market.
1: Yeah. We just talked about it. Carl just showed the chart. If we could bring it back up, what we've seen with diesel prices as they've climbed to record highs here. It's not just a supply crunch on the crude side. It's also what we're seeing with refining capacity come offline, whether it's in the Middle East, also whether it's in Russia right now, as well as they continue to ban exports there, too. How acute are the damages? How quickly can some of this capacity come back online?
2: Refining is the bigger challenge. You are right. It's even bigger than the crude supply challenge right now. As you just mentioned, two conflicts. It's taken refining off in the Middle East. We've had a fair amount of refining come off in Russia. They were a big exporter of diesel. But there's self-inflicted wounds, too. Gavin Newsom's leadership closed two major refineries in California in the last 12 months. We don't need shrinking refining capacity. We need growing refining capacity. President Trump has been all in about expanding our energy production capacity, expanding our energy security, and driving prices down and making us more secure. So when we get a crisis like the threat of a nuclear-armed Iran, we have the resources to navigate through that crisis.
1: You know, it's interesting you brought up Governor Gavin Newsom because he was on X and he actually commented on you. He said everyone knew Trump's Iran war would disrupt the Strait of Hormuz, skyrocket costs. So why did Energy Secretary do nothing to protect us? Americans are owed answers about what the Trump administration knew and why they failed to shield us from these predictable consequences. And we are counting down to a midterm election here. How do you respond to critics, including the governor?
2: Well, completely false, as almost everything Gavin Newsom says about energy. In fact, if we hadn't have done the temporary Jones Act waivers, if we hadn't have taken a few other actions, there would be gas lines in California and trucks wouldn't be moving. This is a governor who's driven the highest electricity prices in the nation, the highest gasoline prices in the nation, the highest diesel prices in the nation, and the highest adjusted poverty rate in the nation, which has led to a mass exodus of business and people. And the national security perspective, 60% of California's oil is imported from overseas. Iraq was a major supplier of oil to California in a nation where we're a net oil exporter. Like, California has done everything wrong to make energy expensive. In peacetime and conflict time, it's been a consistent whiffer on energy just time after time.
1: All right. We have to leave the conversation there, unfortunately. I feel like we just scratched the surface. Energy Secretary Chris Wright, it's great to be with you here at this event in Houston. Appreciate it.
2: Thanks so much, Morgan. Great to be with you.
1: Sarah, I'll send it back over to you.
3: All right. Morgan Brennan, thank you. Still ahead, how a potential Fed rate hike tomorrow could impact private credit. We're back with

0: management centered around you.
1: A Federal Reserve rate hike is widely expected tomorrow, so how could it add pressure to the private credit sector? Robert Frank has more. They say that they're okay no matter what rates do. What do you think?
2: They're okay for now, but getting less okay by the month. And let's take a look why. The private credit worries, they largely faded this summer, but a rate hike on Wednesday tomorrow could add new pressure. Companies that borrow with direct lending generally rely on floating rate debt. So that's short-term loans. A hike in the Fed funds rate would increase their interest expense at a time when defaults are already rising. So new data out yesterday from Fitch Ratings showing the U.S. private credit default rate hitting a record of 6.3% in the 12 months through August, and more could be on the way. Fitch saying so-called maturity extensions under stress, so that's essentially pushing back a loan deadline. That accounted for nearly half of all default events. The good news is that software borrowers appear to be stable. The tech sector had, in fact, the lowest default rate among all the sectors at less than 1%. Healthcare had the largest number. That's driven by private equity-backed roll-ups of healthcare practices. That was followed by industrial and manufacturing. Now, for more on the state of private credit and all your alternative investments, you can sign up for the Inside Alts newsletter at cnbc.com/InsideAlts.
3: It's interesting, you know, the AI safety discussion has also raised the prospect, well, if it's so dangerous, maybe it could also be very powerful in good ways, in productivity ways, which, you know, might lead to more vulnerability for the IGV, for example.
2: It could. And what's interesting is we're in a very strong economy. We're not in a credit cycle. And so if you're seeing defaults increase this rapidly in private credit, and I like Fitch Ratings because they include deferrals as defaults. A lot of these companies are doing what's called amend and extend. I call it extend and pretend, where they're just pushing it out. So Fitch includes that. So if you're already at 6%, generally junk bonds are at 2 or 3%. In a strong economy, no credit cycle, what happens if things get worse? So that's the thing to watch.
1: Yeah, I guess also it's what kind of tightening cycle are we in? You know, is it just going to be one or a few? And the other thing with private credit is it wasn't a tightening cycle in 2022.
2: Yes.
1: So we have some.
2: But there was so much money coming into private credit and being deployed. There wasn't a lot of pressure on the portfolio firms to deliver and pay those debts. So it was the very beginning of the massive private credit boom back then. Mm. Now we're sort of in the middle of it, and investors are pulling money out. So we'll see where it goes.
3: Robert, thanks.
2: Thank you, guys. Really interesting story.
3: Getting more interesting by the day. Kind of riding session lows here for a while. Obviously, a lot will happen tomorrow with the Fed decision. The judge is on the road. Let's get to the half with Scott Wapner in Huntington Beach. Mm-hmm.
4: All right, Carl, thank you very much. Welcome to the Halftime Report. Ben, drawing more than 5,000 financial on all of that in just a bit. Clearly, though, the markets are front and center today with the Fed decision looming and the AI trade being hotly debated. Joining me here, our hosts, Josh Brown, Stephanie Link, and Shannon Sekosha are by my side as well. Let's take you to the markets. You know the story. I'm sure by now we are red across the board. Bond yields, though, they remain very much the story, especially the 10-year note yield above 5%. It is the highest level since 2007. That seems to be as much of a driver as anything. Crude oil, yes, we're watching that, too, because it's up. Diesel is surging. And Josh, I'll get your thoughts first. We'll talk about future proof in just a little bit, but that's a pretty decent market backdrop to start on.
5: Yeah, I think that the bond story is tied in with the oil story, and those are really competing for attention right now. But they're all of a piece because in the end, this is a global phenomenon with yields rising. And just out of my notes here, you look at the UK, the gilt is back above 5% as well, and that's a high since 2008. In France, the same story on their 10-year, 2008 high. The German Bund, 2011 high. Japan, it's a three-decade high. So anyone that's pointing out, well, it's the deficit or it's the budget or whatever the case may be, that's not actually true. It's a global phenomenon. The other thing that's happening is inflation expectations are heading higher. And that ties back into the oil story. WTI back above 100. It is unavoidable. There's no way you can look at the market through any prism other than people are getting concerned about energy prices. Not that they're going to ramp to 130, but is there any relief in sight? And that is resetting expectations. And so what you have here basically is a 10-year that's been rising all summer. It snuck up on people because they weren't paying attention, but it's been happening for a long time. And it is not an emergency. In 2022, we had a 255 basis point move in the 10-year. This year, not quite the same story. It's only about 79 basis points, not some sort of overnight jarring thing. But again, it is attracting people's attention, and it's important to understand this is now the driver.
4: A little more than 24 hours until we get the Fed decision. Are you sort of resigned to the fact now and preparing for the fact that they're going to hike rates?
1: Yeah. I mean, it changed my mind after last week. The numbers were just really high. It was touch and go for a while there, but a core PPI, Scott, of 4.6, a core CPI of 2.4 is just too high. And the Fed has to have credibility if they're going to get that number, those numbers down to closer to 2%. I don't think, though, it's a foregone conclusion they're going to go in December. I think we're going to wait and see. We're going to see about the data that comes out. We'll see about inflation. We'll see about the war for sure. But I think it's going to be kind of a dovish hike, if you will, tomorrow. I think Warsh will come out and say just exactly that. This is not an aggressive campaign. All of a sudden that we're going to see massive hikes for the next several quarters or several months. And I think the economy can handle it. That's the most important thing. The economy can handle it. Whether the Atlanta Fed is at 4 or 3, it's above trend. And the consumer, and we're going to talk about the banks in a little bit, but the Barclays Bank Conference is this week, and every one of the banks are talking about how the consumer is in fine shape and credit quality is very, very tame. So I think we can handle it. I think earnings will stay elevated as well, not 50% like we just saw, but I think something like 20% for this year, maybe even into next year. And I think the market's going to get over this whole hiking thing.
4: That's the real question is how the markets are going to react, both the bond market and the stock market. By the way, I should remind you, too, that BlackRock's Rick Rieder is going to be with us in the next segment today, right here on this set with us here at Future Proof. So we'll get his views on what he thinks the Fed's going to do and what he thinks the markets are going to do. I'll get your view, though, first on all those questions, Shan. Let's just say that the market's right at plus 90%. Steph's right that they're going to hike. What's the market going to do, do you think?
6: I think it comes down to the intersection of all of these things that are affecting the market today. You know, Josh mentioned oil prices, rates, the Fed. I think that they hike, we get a bit of a relief rally for a couple of days, but we come back to the fact that from now through the middle of October, all we're going to hear about are the elections, higher oil prices, the potential for higher rates, and oh, by the way, the reason that yields are higher is because there's anticipation of stronger economic growth.
4: You said a relief rally. You think the stock market's going to rally?
6: Yeah, no, I mean, I think we get maybe like 1 or 2 days of strength, but then I think we're going to fall back into this pattern through the middle of October. I think we're pricing on the Fed. I actually think what I'm a little bit more concerned about, Scott, is that I'm not so sure Warsh is going to telegraph that this is a dovish hike because he is loath to give forward guidance in this environment. And so we could see a day and a half of relative, you know, relief, but I think we fall right back into this challenging continuum of all of these, this confluence of factors. The other thing that Josh pointed out is that, yes, the trend higher in the 10-year has not been at the pace, at the velocity that would create challenges in the equity market over the last several years. But we could see that pace accelerate as we move into the beginning of October. And without earnings as the foundation, as the backdrop, I'm concerned that these macro considerations are going to dominate the market and that all of this noise, especially around AI, which we're going to talk about, is going to create a ceiling on stocks at least through that October time period.
4: Do you agree with that, that the market goes up if the Fed hikes?
5: I almost think the market goes up either way because we want this news, whatever it is, out of the way. I think the only thing that could really drive the market lower is a hike accompanied by an incredibly hawkish statement. And I would put the probability of that as like 1 or 2%. I do not think Kevin Warsh wants his first hike to be accompanied by brimstone. We know who his primary audience is, and it's not us. And so even if there is a hike or no hike, in either case, I think the market will say, all right, that's out of the way. So the reality is 25 basis points is not going to have a major impact on the earnings outlook for the S&P. It's not going to stop the CapEx race, which is the primary driver of earnings. It's probably not going to be terribly meaningful. The market, if you look back through history, it likes when there's certainty, regardless of the outcome. Mm-hmm. And we can do thousands of examples of that.
7: Let me say this. What if the move in interest rates starts to challenge the multiple? And even
1: it already has.
7: It continues to do it.
5: We have accelerating earnings growth in the NASDAQ 100, in the S&P 500, and yet all we have is cheaper and cheaper and cheaper stocks. People talking about AI bubble. There are only 40 stocks in the S&P 500, 30 something stocks in the S&P 500 with a PE multiple above 40. There is no enthusiasm.
7: I bring it up because Wells today is out, Steph, with a new note. They cut their S&P target to 7,700.

0: but they raised their earnings forecast, but they believe we're in the later innings of the cycle, and they're arguing for multiple compression. So even if you get a better earnings story, you still get multiple compression, and that brings stocks down.
1: Well, we already have seen multiple compression, as Josh mentioned. We started the year with the S&P 500 at 23.5 times forward estimates. We're now at below 20 times. Earnings are going to go much higher, and I think you can deal with a multiple contraction. So the market goes up one way or the other. Either earnings go up and you get multiple expansion, or earnings go up and you get multiple contraction. One way or the other, I mean, I think that the market can handle it, and I think earnings are still very, very powerful. And so I don't agree with Wells today in terms of cutting targets.
0: I agree with Wolf, which says we don't think rate hikes will mark a top in stocks. I think for the very reason that we got here in the first place, that all of you still believe in the durability of the earnings story.
1: Yeah.
0: Right? We wouldn't be having this kind of conversation about the Fed if the earnings picture was different than it is now.
2: And the breadth of the earnings story. I think that's really important. Yes, you look at the top end and tech's at the top end of that, but then you look at energy, you look at industrials, you look at financials, and you look at the earnings growth that you're seeing across the board. Scott, yesterday we saw semis down over 6%, and yet Russell 3000 gainers were better than decliners yesterday. So we still see that breadth in the market, and that's because of earnings. It's not because there is this continued concentration. Now, could we see a rotation over the next couple of weeks in terms of those winners? Absolutely, because some of the stocks that are actually poised to continue to grow their earnings very robustly have seen significant multiple compression. And so those values are starting to become a lot more attractive, especially if you don't want to take a risk on some of the high flyers and really continue to bank
3: we're,
2: on the
3: semi. We're getting that rotation now.
2: Yeah.
3: Like if you give me a chart of the XLE and pull it back 3 or 5 years. This is probably the most untold story, but it's a story nonetheless that people need to hear. We say on this show all the time, you never sell your energy stocks. I don't care how bad the outlook for crude is or how much peace there is in the Middle East temporarily. You do not get rid of your hedge. This is your only hedge against an oil price spike is the equities that where the companies make money from higher oil. On my best stocks in the market list, I now have 15 oil stocks. Keep in mind, this sector is like 2% of the S&P. I have 15 names. We've been talking about some of these all year. The refiners, Marathon, Phillips 66. They look incredible. Schlumberger's on the list. ConocoPhillips. Chevron's on the list. Marathon, of course. LNG, FTI, Fang. These stocks are breaking out. Almost no one owns them. They're not expensive. The outlooks are going higher. And if you think about, like, what are people trying to do right now that's away from the AI trade, but that has this tailwind, that's your energy sector stocks. Very easy for an active manager to outperform by overweighting this group relative to tech or relative to communication services. These are smaller companies, and these charts look unbelievable right now.
1: The problem is it's only 3% of the S&P 500, right?
3: So take them to 6%.
1: Yeah, you take them to 6%, but you know what? Technology, we know what that is. That's a huge, it's 35% of the S&P 500.
3: Yes.
1: So you got to get both of them right.
2: Yeah, but this idea of a barbell or a hedge is incredibly important. Energy, healthcare, you look at these names and you look at the opportunity there, and I feel like this is a great way to just take a little bit off the table in tech and just have something on the other side of this trade for these down days.
0: I think we're, you know, investors, we as an investor class are trying to figure out what exactly to do next with these AI related stocks, given where the conversation has gone really from the weekend. Some new headlines, and they're going to be headlines probably multiple times a day, every day for the foreseeable future. A Google DeepMind staffer says AI may, quote, kill us all after, and that was in an exit post. So that's sort of reflecting what has really been, on one side, the doomer cycle. Time Magazine's cover. Take a look at this. How dangerous are you? In a chat question, the AI tipping point is the title there. The president, you know by now, has been railing on social media, calls the safety fears a hoax. David Sachs weighing in. Gavin Baker weighing in. Nikesh Arora weighing in. It seems like every significant voice within the technosphere, if you will, is weighing in. Jensen Huang did yesterday as well in the All-In Summit, the president calling into that. Our Kate Rooney is in San Francisco, up the coast from us. Following that part of the story, your head must be spinning with all these headlines.
4: It's been really busy, Scott, and you have had some really influential tech CEOs weigh in, and there are some different camps

0: really starting to form around really whether or not to slow down AI. So on one side of this, you have the AI lab. So Anthropic CEO Dario Amodei kicked all of this off over the weekend with an essay on Saturday calling for an AI slowdown. You had Sam Altman tweeting his support for that. OpenAI also just told us within the last hour that the company is working with other AI companies, so Anthropic and Google in particular, working with them on sort of how to police this, how to oversee it. Elon Musk also agreed with Amodei on Twitter. He said, I agree with Dario, and Musk was at the All-In Summit as well. He unpacked some of those comments on stage. He said, when people from Anthropic and OpenAI are telling you that their models are very dangerous, he said, we should believe them, called for a peer review of some of the most powerful AI models.
1: What I think would be wise to do as soon as possible, if not immediately, would be to have the major AI competitors test each other's models so that you'd have everyone's security test harness testing everyone's model. So, you know, instead of kind of grading your own homework, you would at least have competitors grading your homework and raising the alarm if they see concerns.
0: Scott, you also had Jensen Huang, NVIDIA CEO, on stage at that same event, saying there that companies should take safety seriously, but they do also need to draw a line between some of the concrete risks and predictions of human extinction. He called some of the rhetoric irresponsible. He also said that slowing down could cost the U.S. its lead over China. And President Trump very much agrees with that sentiment and called some of the fears that AI could take over or destroy humanity a hoax. He called Jensen Huang on stage, was on speakerphone. And then finally, you had Pentagon Technology Chief Emil Michael also arguing some of the existing laws are already there to provide the tools needed to police this industry, Scott, but a lot going on in this space.
2: Yeah, no doubt about that. Kate, thank you very much. That's our Kate Rooney, Wells Fargo. Guys, today downgrades tech to equal weight. I thought Mike Santoli had a very interesting part of his market memo today. Quote, the youthful phase of AI when promise was unlimited and winners were easy to spot and vastly outnumbered losers is over. I guess my question to all of you, is it going to be harder now to find the winners from the losers?
3: I think it couldn't be easier. The market has spoken. We have the verdict already. Give me these charts in rapid succession. CrowdStrike.
2: I knew you were going to go there.
3: Stock's up 104% year to date. It is the 12th best stock in the NASDAQ 100. It's the 15th best stock in the S&P 500. I don't care what model you're rooting for. I don't care what LLM, what hyperscale. I don't care. What I can promise you is there is no AI without the appropriate amount of cybersecurity. And what the appropriate amount of cybersecurity seems to be is only going in one direction. Tell me one government or one board of directors at a public company that's having a meeting, even considering lowering the amount that they're spending on cybersecurity in the age of AI. Look at Fortinet, FTNT, and by all means, let's throw up Palo Alto in winners. Can you make money in chips? Sure. Can you make money in hyperscalers? Power? Yes, absolutely. But we know you cannot bank on any spending not being accompanied by the right amount of cybersecurity. I think Crowd is the winner here. This is a long-term holding of mine. I'm in the stock for 600%+. I never stop talking about it. And at this rate, I probably never will.
2: Steph, you really don't stop talking about the need for cyber either. Yeah. I thought Mark Newton of Fundstrat had an interesting note today. The Mag 7 is on the verge of an imminent breakout, and that should spark a sharp rally in large cap technology. It was pretty telling, don't you think, yesterday in the way that some of the hyperscalers traded in the face of all of that negativity over the weekend. Alphabet, Meta, Microsoft, they were green.
4: They were green. They should be green because you're starting to see monetization. Maybe not Meta, because that's where I will differ. But I think when you saw, you know, Microsoft and you saw Google Cloud and you saw Amazon, AWS, all see these numbers in their cloud businesses accelerate last quarter substantially. That was real confirmation that you are starting to see the ROI. We want to see better ROI. We want to see higher numbers, but we're starting to see it. And as long as they're going to spend and then they start to see the ROIs, that does benefit the entire food chain. We're going to spend $7.1 trillion on data centers between now and 2030, $1.4 trillion on the grid and upgrading the grid between now and 2030. Power, $1.7 trillion, and that has a plus sign next to it, no doubt in my mind, because we just don't have enough of it. And we don't have enough of anything, Scott. That's the whole that's the whole debate about inflation, right? AI is inflationary in the short term, but eventually it'll lead to productivity, which will also be very positive.
2: Last thought.
5: Core businesses that can be enhanced and improved by AI are where you want to be investing, and that's why the hyperscalers are going to outperform some of this, you know, kind of these frontier AI names over the course of the next couple of months.
2: Okay. I'll see you guys in a few, because coming up next, our halftime headliner from here at Future Proof, BlackRock's Rick Rieder. He joins me live ahead of tomorrow's Fed decision. Josh also has some new moves coming up. Stephanie Link has a new buy. I promise we get to all of it when we come back. Huntington Beach, California.

0: All right, welcome back to Huntington Beach, California. Investors betting heavily at this point that the Fed will raise interest rates tomorrow. It's sure to be a market-moving meeting no matter what happens. Here with his outlook for stocks and bonds is Rick Rieder. He is BlackRock's CIO of Global Fixed Income. He's head of the Global Allocation Team. It's nice to catch up with you ahead of tomorrow.
1: Good
0: great
1: to see
0: timing.
1: You. Yeah, yeah. No, this is great. This
0: well, let's just get right to it. Are they going to hike?
1: Yeah, they're going to hike. I mean, I think the markets are pricing it over 90%. Would I have priced it at over 90%? I wouldn't. But yeah, I think you have to assume at this point, given everything, given the position they're in today, boy, the communication, you would think, even though we're not getting forward guidance and we're not in the future, well, I think this would, given how much the markets have assumed it's the case and the variable, the volatility of the back end of the curve, I think it'd be pretty tough if it didn't happen.
0: Okay, so you were with me just a few weeks ago, right? You told me then that you thought they'd be on hold, quote, for a period of time.
1: Yeah.
0: Have you moved in your own mind from they shouldn't hike to they should?
1: No. I think.
0: So you don't think that they should?
1: I mean, I wouldn't. But that being said, I've learned in investing, it doesn't really matter what I think. It matters what they do, and it matters what the markets perceive that they're going to go. And so, no, I wouldn't, because I think you're not going to really do much. I mean, talk about moving the funds rate 25 basis points. Are you really going to do anything for inflation? What's driving inflation today is interest rate insensitive. Obviously, you've got war, you've got energy price, you've got education, insurance costs, healthcare. It doesn't really do much. So would I do it? What it does adversely impact, you look at the housing market that's frozen. And one of the things, I presented at a conference the other day and I talked about this. It's not free to raise rates. U.S. government, when you move rates up 100 basis points, it's $100 billion to the U.S. government. The tricky part is we're going to have a compounding debt problem in the country. Ultimately, you got to get that rate down. So when people say we should just raise rates, boy, there's a serious cost, let alone to most of the country that's having a tough time with these rates. Not the parts that are driving CapEx, they're doing just fine.
0: Do you think that a hike would be then more about credibility than it would be inflation?
1: So, I mean, I think the narrative in the marketplace, the Fed has to go for credibility. Could you describe it in a way? Listen, I think now the position they're in, I think you almost definitionally have to go. You know, I think the Fed's credibility, really, I don't think should be questioned. I mean, I think as long as you lay out what the metrics are you utilizing to determine where rates are going to go from here, as long as you're thoughtful about these task forces, what are these complex issues today? Listen, I think people are pretty harsh when they say a couple of meetings and now they have a credibility issue. I don't really.
0: Well, hasn't the chair put them in this position by being as hawkish as he has publicly been? He said, we're not going to tolerate inflation where it is. We're above target. And then at Jackson Hole, he was hawkish. So how can you do all that and then not hike? Doesn't that create a credibility problem?
1: So, listen, I mean, can you say you are going to be vigilant on inflation going forward? I still think you can do it, and I think there's a whole series. By the way, you can use the balance sheet, you can use liquidity. You have a whole series of tools that you can utilize to get there. To your point, though, and the reason why, gosh, at this point, I think you almost have to go. You have laid out a dynamic, and you've had a series of speakers, not just the chair, who've outlined that you have core PCE that is above target. And, you know, if you had a reasonably soft, if you had a soft,

0: Yeah, I think those numbers, if you have a committee, and I think the key is people focus on the chair. You've got a committee that's got a, you know, a series of people on it that are feel like you're above target. Time to go. Let's go. And I think he has to manage to that dynamic.
1: What do you think the long end does if they hike?
0: Listen, I think one of the things, I mean, we've dabbled a little bit in the back end of the yield curve. I still think you got to be careful about interest rates. And I've talked about it for a long time. Long end interest rates haven't been interesting. For the first time, you're getting to break evens that are, I mean, you know, I was looking at when the 10-year hits 5%, 95% of the time in history when it does, it's a really good forward investment environment in terms of buying interest rates. So we've dabbled a little bit. That being said, I still think rates could move a bit higher. Assuming they hike, yeah, I think the yield curve will flatten. I think the back end will hold in just
1: so
0: fine.
1: You may get a little bit better opportunity, but why fight it? Why wait for it?
0: Well, so we've been significantly underweight for a long time, and
1: yeah.
0: I think now.
1: Well, you say you're dabbling in it.
0: Yeah.
1: You know?
0: Yes.
1: You're
0: dabbling.
1: You're buying some long end treasuries.
0: Yes, but not. But I think our, you know, today we could still own a whole lot more than we have. We're pretty significantly underweight in terms of the back end of the curve. So yeah, we bought a few pieces, but at the end of the day, listen, you've got it. You've got influences. The amount of supply that's coming to market is significant. They're both, obviously, you get treasury supply, but you also, the amount of credit supply is significant. Pressure on long rates, you know, is real. And so, you know, I think you can own a bit here. I think if you took a longer term time perspective to it, yeah, you can own rates. But I think today, we're going to buy a little bit, but be careful.
1: What about the fact that you've liked the belly of the curve?
0: Yeah.
1: Most.
0: Yes.
1: Is that starting to change?
0: So, no, I mean, I like a bit more. I actually like the front end, the very front end now. I mean, so you can create, so we have this ETF called Bink. We're running it under 3 years of duration and over. Now we're running actually 7.2% yield with an A-minus average rating. Boy, if you can sit in that part of the yield curve where volatility, I mean, we're having a decent year. We're up money this year, which in fixed income has been pretty tough to do. So, yeah, I like, but I've moved it a little bit in the front. And then, like I say, a couple of pieces out in the back end.
1: You think it's one and done?
0: Listen, I think, you know, it's dependent on where the inflation goes. I mean, the concept, what's part of why it is, in my mind, just hiking 25 basis doesn't do anything. If you're going to hike and you want to make a difference, you got to go more. The problem is the pressure you'd put on most of the country to do that doesn't, in my mind, doesn't make any sense. So, listen, my ultimate view is I think you probably do this hike. I don't think we're going to get much forward guidance. That seems to be the philosophy. And then, listen, I don't think they should go any further. Let's, you know, we'll see what the data says.
1: What do you make of the Treasury's intervention and the fact that yields have continued to back up even though they're in the market?
0: So I think the Treasury has been quite clear, and they're not trying to manipulate, or they're not trying to set where the rate should be in the back end of the curve. I do think what they are doing, and I do think that intervention is suggesting that, gosh, we have tools. If people get short the back end or people are aggressive and pressing against it, they have tools to combat that. And so, listen, the amount of size they've bought and people were focused on, the fact that you think about the $40 trillion of debt we have in the country and the fact that people were so wrought over, it was $6 billion, not $8 billion, it's kind of ridiculous. I think at the end of the day, Secretary will make a determination. Does he have to do more if rates become unanchored? But today, they're not really unanchored. I mean, you talk about, you know, the move we've seen in the back end of the curve. I mean, people get crazy in exaggeration. You've got an economy that's running on a real-time basis well over 6%. You know, you've got a 10-year. When you look at the yield today, I mean, if people say that's de-anchored or unanchored, it's not really unanchored. It's reflecting the fact you've got strong growth in the economy.
1: Yeah, but when you were with me last time, you did use the word untethered, that it was starting to look a little untethered at the back end.
0: I mean, there are days that it gets volatile, but when you step back and look at where these yields are and you think about, gosh, you've got an economy that's doing really well. Our view is you'll start to see it peak. You know, you're on the back end of the fiscal stimulus. The first derivative of CapEx growth from AI should be a bit lower. So I think I think you've seen some pretty amazing growth. So I don't think the Treasury has to jump in significant size.
1: What do you make of the fact that Treasury, the Secretary, says I'm the house, and whether the market is testing that a little bit?
0: So, listen, I mean, I will say one thing. I mean, it's a hard job, and I understand what he said around asymmetric information. And listen, whether it's what Japan is doing or looking at deficits in terms of what the forward is, listen, he's got good information, And so I mean, we can debate the words he uses, et cetera. He's got good information, and I think he's looking at a world that where he thinks that if you grow at this sort of level, tax receipts are high enough, then you could manage that.
1: Let's finish on stocks.
0: Okay.
1: What do you think the stock market's going to do if they hike?
0: So, well, first of all, you know, one thing I've learned, no matter what the stock market does, people will say it was because of the Fed. And it's funny. It's like, I think it was on your show once. And the day before the market rallied, or the day the Fed moved, the market rallied. And people say it's the Fed. And then it got hammered and people said it was the Fed. Listen, I think the one day change is pretty hard. I think people need to see the Fed moving. And I think as long as you get, I think Josh said it was, I think is right. As long as you get behind it, I think the equity market will have an okay time with that. Listen, I will say, I don't remember a year ago we were here, we talked about it was the best investment environment
1: yeah,
0: of all time.
1: Yeah, of course I remember.
0: I don't think that today, particularly with regard to equities. I mean, you think about where we are a year hence and how much things have changed, whether it's multiples, whether you just had a tremendous GDP dynamic that we're going through that buoyed stocks, the fact that I could build a portfolio of over 7% with a three-year duration single A, it's like all of a sudden the alternative to stocks is real. And then if you say, well, you know what, you know, AI, you know, I think AI is still going to be significant in terms of growth. But you said, you know, when I go through sectors and I say, okay, that sector's okay, there are not a lot of sectors. I say, gosh, you know, the convexity upside downside is great today. So anyway, I think stocks are fine, but I think they're a B minus
1: today
0: relative to like we came last year. It's like you had opportunity to get yield, not as great as today. You had an opportunity to get yield. You had an opportunity to get equities in what was, I would argue, was a pretty good point in time. Today, I think it's just okay.
1: So you think they were an A plus a year ago and they're a B minus today?
0: I think they're, I don't know what to characterize about that back then, but we talked about it was an amazing environment. Today, I think they're just okay. And I think the volatility of equities will be higher going forward because you got to grow at 20, we've been growing at 20, 25% earnings growth. That is a pretty hard bar to eclipse when you've got on the backside a fiscal tailwind, when you have a war that obviously creates some duress around it. So, yeah, I think they're just okay.
1: Well, I mean, if you think that earnings are in the process of peaking and that yields are going to challenge the multiple, then that's a significant issue, isn't it?
0: Yeah, so let me throw out one thing. It's one of the many years we've been on together, and people said, you know, if the 10-year gets to 3% or 3.5% or 4% or 4.5%, like it's over. 5% is now the round number that it's over. I actually don't think, as long as you move there in a deliberate way, I don't think there's a number. But I do think something has evolved. And there is rollover financing risk in a number of sectors today. And I do think you'll see that whether it's in real estate or bilateral credit finance, there is some rollover risk in the market. So I think that is real. But what has changed is that with these real rates where they are today, if you're an endowment, a pension, a foundation, and you say, gosh, I've got an operating budget to fulfill, and usually that return is about 7%. And if you say, gosh, if I can do it in a really low volatile, stable way versus I got to hope for earnings growth again, the needle will move. And you're seeing that. We've seen some clients who said, gosh, maybe I'll move the needle. Not a lot. I think most people feel pretty good about equities today. But I do think that all of a sudden the alternative is quite significant.
1: We'll leave it there. I appreciate your timing note as well. It is, of course, Fed Day tomorrow, which means we'll be speaking with Double Line's Jeffrey Gundlach immediately following Chair Warsh's news conference. So huge interviews. You get to hear from Rick Rieder today ahead of the decision. You get to hear from Jeffrey Gundlach right after the decision. So got you covered all the way around. Still ahead, we're back to the committee. Josh and Steph both have new moves. As I said earlier, we're going to get you the names coming up next live from Future Proof.

We're back on Halftime Report. I'm Christina Partsnevelis with your CNBC News update. Nick Reiner won't face the death penalty for killing his parents, the Hollywood director Rob Reiner and Michelle Singer Reiner. The L.A. County District Attorney announced a surprising twist today, saying the decision comes after a rigorous review. Reiner has a history of mental illness and has pleaded not guilty to the deadly stabbings. Italy's defense minister says the drone shot down in Lithuania's airspace overnight by an Italian NATO fighter jet most likely came from Russia. Separately, Denmark said a Russian warship fired two flares at one of its military helicopters. The incidents came just one day after NATO's chief said strikes close to NATO territory would only increase the military's alliance support for Ukraine. And the United States just confirmed for the first time it has weapons in space. U.S. Air Force Secretary Troy Mink confirmed the deployment during a conference, but didn't specify what kinds of weapons were actually in orbit. Halftime Report is going to be back.

0: All right, welcome back. The fifth annual Future Proof Conference came with a very big announcement this year down on the main stage. Anthropic unveiling a set of AI tools for financial advisors through its Claude chatbot. Josh's Ritholtz Wealth Management named one of the design partners for that new product. We'll start there before we get to the conference at large. What does that mean? Tell us.
1: I think what was announced yesterday is a landmark situation for the wealth management industry. We are an industry where we have spent the last 10 years basically cobbling together hundreds, if not thousands, of different point solutions, software programs that do everything from portfolio accounting to asset management and trade rebalancing, customer connection points, like everything that you can imagine there's a software solution for. That's in part, the success of this event is because of the way the ecosystem is thriving. The problem is nobody has come up with an intelligence layer that can pull all of those things together and allow the financial advisor, the wealth management firm, to coordinate and not have to log into 50 different things, move customer data, trade on one platform, trade on another, pull them into a spreadsheet, do some sort of reporting. So now for the first time, having Claude in our ecosystem, pulling together all of our systems, reporting to both us and our client in real time, everything we need to know before every conversation, before every market moment. This is, in my opinion, the holy grail. We finally found it. On behalf of Ritholtz Wealth, we are honored to be working with Anthropic on the project, and I think everything is about to change.
0: What does that mean? You're a design partner and you're working with them to design exactly what? What the whole experience is going to look like between the advisor and the client?
1: What does it need to do? How does it need to operate? What integrations does it need to have? Which custodians does it have to be plugged into? How does it work with the existing data lakes that firms of my size and larger have already built? This is the most important. Anyone can say, okay, great, here's enterprise software. But if it doesn't get the job done, it's just one more SaaS product that people don't want to pay for.
0: So it doesn't take anything away from the human to human contact. No. It only sounds like it enhances it.
1: Yeah.
0: Tell me what the client at the end of the day gets out of this, because I think that's what our viewers probably want to know more than anything else. How is this going to help me be better at, you know, my advisor making more money for me?
1: Yeah, I think that's exactly right. Like, what is the externality in the eyes of the end customer? I know a lot of people see me on TV and I talk about the stock market, but my real job is running one of the fastest growing wealth management firms in the country. I'm not just a pretty pair of kneecaps. we're almost $10 billion in assets under management.
0: Are.
1: I've got dozens of certified financial planners working with thousands of households. It is exhausting to sit on a call with a family where they're going through a transaction of a small business they're selling, or a matriarch or a patriarch has passed away, or they're creating trust and estate documents for the first time and trying to decide who gets what and when and what are the contingencies and who gets to sign off on. Right? These are emotional conversations. They're not market conversations. The markets are the tools that enable us to satisfy the goals and objectives that we're setting out with the planning. What does the customer get as a result of all this tech? Clarity, number one. More of their advisor's attention. I have very highly paid certified financial planners. They're brimming with empathy and wisdom and experience. My clients are paying me for access to that. They don't care who pushes the button. They're not interested in who does the rebalance. That stuff has to work, has to be executed flawlessly. If AI can help us get that done, that's more time for the human connection, which in the end is the most important part of the engagement. And I don't care who you talk to. You could talk to an advisor at Goldman Sachs. You could talk to a two-man or a two-woman operation in a strip mall in Dubuque. Both of them will tell you the same thing. The client cares about attention and FaceTime and understanding their situation. They do not care about tech. We care about tech because we're trying to run incredible businesses and satisfy a lot of customer demand.
0: Do you feel like this is a if you build it, they will come thing for future proof in general. The fact that you've got 5,000 people here, you've got thousands of registered investment advisors, Anthropic came here to make the announcement with all of you, and what that says about what this conference has become.
1: Anthropic's announcement is unbelievable. There are 12 logos on there from companies like Schwab and BlackRock and all of the biggest players. They're all in on the provider side. On the RIA side, again, it's a small handful of firms, mine being included, where we're helping them understand what is the need of the advisor. The fact that that's going down here at the fifth version of Future Proof, it's like a dream come true. It's unbelievable to be right in the center of it all.
0: All right, quick break. We come back. Josh's move.

0: can stand up to Jewish hate.
1: We are back, and let's talk about that move that Stephanie Link just made. So you bought back Wells Fargo, once your largest position that you had exited. Now you're back. Why?
2: Yeah, because I think the turnaround is starting to become evident. The asset cap was lifted a year ago. It has taken them this long to really build the momentum in their business, and they are starting to talk very positively. They were at Barclays this week at the conference and talking about gaining market share in investment banking, in M&A, fee growth is accelerating. Most importantly, NIM, net interest margins, have bottomed. And net interest income is growing, and by 14% year to date. It's down 2% in the year, trading at 1.4 times book, 11 times earnings. I think they're back.
1: What do you make of Bank of America yesterday? Worst day since April of 25. They said they expect Q3 investment banking fees to fall more than 10%. Morgan Stanley, who's out today, said the stock reaction was way overdone. They reiterated overweight. You own the name.
2: I do own the name, and I was surprised that the stock was down that much because they did have a lot of positive things to say. I was more, not concerned, but just surprised that positive operating leverage this year, instead of 500 basis points, will be 200 to 300 basis points. That's a yield curve thing. I don't think it's really there in their control. But he was out very positively on CNBC, what was it, last week or the week before? Talking about the business momentum and them seeing loan growth and demand growth, et cetera, and deposit growth. And so I just think this was just a backtrack a little bit, but I'm not concerned at all, not at this valuation.
1: Shan, you like the group?
3: Yeah, I mean, if you look at the opportunities in terms of net interest income, but also, you know, even with a decline in investment banking, we're still going to have a lot of transaction volume. And so trading is still going to be a huge driver for these financials as we move forward.
1: So you, real quick, you bought more Netflix, you bought more Delta.
4: I did. Netflix is 38% below its 52-week, its all-time highs. I think the stock is just too cheap. Mark Mahaney came out yesterday, 100 in this dip. Delta is being depressed with the other airlines because of crude oil back above 100. You wait and see how fast that reverses. One or two weak days for oil, the airlines will rip, and Delta probably more than the others because it is the best player in the group. I think anywhere under 80, it's a steal.
1: All right, good stuff, guys. We'll take a quick break. We'll come back. We'll do finals.

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1: Good job, me.
2: All right, we're back at Future Proof for Closing Bell, 3 o'clock Eastern Time. Tom Lee, Dan Ives, Sarah Malik, and Cheryl Penny of Dynasty. And I look forward to having you all with me this afternoon as we count down to the end of the trading day here. We'll do final trades now. Josh Brown, you first.
3: Yeah, we did a segment a couple of weeks ago about Target hitting my list of the best stocks in the market. We have just put the stock in client portfolios for our Porterhouse Concentrated Momentum strategy. Basically 16 times earnings with 33% growth expected over the next year. I think it'll keep running.
2: Telsey reiterates it, outperform 182 is the target. Steph,
4: and welcome to the party.
2: You own that name.
4: For a long time.
2: Hasn't always been a fun party.
4: It was not a fun party, but it is this year. It's up 61% year to date, and they have a lot of momentum in their business.
2: What's your final?
4: Truist Financial, another new CEO doing it.
2: All right. So we're going a little more regional. They're super regional, if you will. How about you, Shan?
5: Healthcare, managed care, improving margins, and might get a little bit of a bump if the Democrats take the House.
2: All right. I'll see you in a couple hours back here in Huntington Beach at Future Proof. For Closing Bell, the exchange begins right now.
6: Thank you very much, Scott. Stocks are down again today as the 10-year Treasury yield goes back above 5%. It's right below those levels this hour, though. I'm Kelly Evans, and welcome to the exchange. Yields are piercing 20-year highs today as the Federal Reserve begins its policy meeting and as oil prices rise again. Take a look at WTI, now breaching 106 a barrel. The Fed is widely expected to raise rates tomorrow. We'll ask David Zervos if that will push long-term rates up or down and what the fallout might be. Plus, do AI labs need antitrust immunity if they want to act together to slow down? We'll talk to former DOJ official Jonathan Cantor about that. And it's not just the number of points that is soaring so far this NFL season. The amount of bets and prediction markets is also almost doubling from a year ago. JB McKenzie of Robinhood is here with that story. But we begin with this looming decision from the Federal Reserve tomorrow. If they do raise rates, it will be the first time since the summer of 2023. And it will follow 6 rate cuts since then. Does the economy actually need rate hikes right now? Is this an effort to just bring down longer-term Treasury yields? Or are those hikes themselves the reason that yields have been on the rise? Let's debate all of this with David Zervos. He's the chief market strategist at Jefferies and a CNBC contributor. And Dave, a lot of people are making the point that rate hikes rarely happen in isolation. Usually there's 4 coming. So it is a big deal if this is the end of the cutting cycle and the start of a tightening cycle, not least because rate cuts were one of the things that was supposed to be underpinning the bull market.
7: Yeah, Kelly, I think that's probably a fair assessment of history, but the bull market has done pretty well, and we've just priced in a lot more rate hikes than anybody thought, or very few people had thought possible at the beginning of the year. So I think the most important theme of all in markets is just how resilient risk assets have been. They've been resilient to oil prices, which continue to rise up to these new highs every day almost and hold them for a much more sustained period than people thought. And the interest rates that have come along with that, largely, I think, because of the oil price in many ways, people have pushed that expectations. But here we sit up, 12% total returns on the year for the S&P. It's a pretty unbelievably resilient risk asset market, I must say.
6: That would be making the case for rate hikes. So it would be saying, look, the market's practically egging you on. And yet I know you think that the Fed might be getting ahead of itself by hiking. So explain.
7: Well, I try not to do too much of the what I think the Fed should do, and it's what I think the Fed will do. Given the seat that I'm in, I'm trying to help our clients, your viewers, navigate that. And I think they have backed themselves into a corner here. I think the odds are actually a little too high. I wouldn't certainly put 96 down to make 4 cents or 92 down to make 8 cents. That's a pretty bad bet. And I think the bet's probably actually much closer to a 60-40 or 65-35 bet, to be honest with you, as there is a chance that they did something a little out of the ordinary and didn't go. But I think that's not a huge story here. The huge story is really much more on the risk asset space and how largely irrelevant this reset in rates has been to that economic outcome and actually the economic data as well. The economic data continue to show very resilient strength, even with this rate rise. The Atlanta Fed, I think, was just highlighted by the Secretary of the Treasury as coming out at much higher levels. And even the Survey of Professional Forecast in the mid twos. That's great growth, even in the context of these rate moves and in the context of a negative supply shock coming from energy.
6: Not terribly long ago, Dave, I don't know if you caught this, so we'll play it again. But Rick Rieder was on with Scott, and he also has some sympathy for the idea that a hike could be a mistake right now. Take a listen.
1: I wouldn't, because I think you're not going to really do much. I mean, talk about moving the funds rate 25 basis points. Are you really going to do anything for inflation? What's driving inflation today is interest rate insensitive. Obviously, you've got war, you've got energy price, you've got education, insurance costs, health care. It doesn't really do much. So would I do it? What it does adversely impact, look at the housing market that's frozen.
6: The same point you had made a couple days ago, the last time we were talking, is...
7: As usual, I couldn't agree with Rick more.
6: Yeah.
7: He's a wonderful investor, good friend, and always articulate. Glad to see him on there. And as I said, I couldn't agree more with that assessment. But it is a little bit about, you know, Kelly, what are they going to do, right? There are some political motives that underlie this committee. They're not particularly friendly with the administration. We know that. Kevin's in a very difficult place with his reception back into the family of the Fed with, as he says, family feuds or family fights. I'm sure there's one going on right now as we speak in the buildings not too far away from where I'm sitting here in D.C.
6: Back against this, though, and here's what I'm curious about. If he said, and a lot of people would make this point, you don't necessarily want to hike rates because of fuel price shock or things happening in, as Rick put it, kind of non-interest sensitive parts of the economy. So why isn't Warsh the one in Jackson Hole and elsewhere making that case? He could have made that case and just said, you know, paint me as a Trump, you know, acolyte, fine. I mean, that's independence to me in a way, is him saying this is why I think this is the right thing to do.
7: Yeah, it's an interesting tactic. We've certainly heard from, you know, Kevin Hassett at the NEC and other folks in the administration that convey a message from the administration on how they're looking at interest rates, exactly what you're saying, exactly what Rick's saying, kind of exactly what I'm saying. This is kind of not necessarily the brightest idea if you want to step back and think about it from an inflation fighting standpoint. And you can add to that, Kelly, the inflation expectations. Just look at these TIPS numbers. I mean, they continue to be extremely anchored in terms of long-term expectations, and they've been coming down recently. So even with oil up here, it's a pretty remarkable stat. So, again, I will have to defer to Kevin to get a read on why he's not doing that. Maybe if he did that, he would feel too close to the administration. He wants to distance himself. He wants to ingratiate himself a little bit with the committee. I'm not sure. Maybe he sees what we don't see inside the committee, which is kind of an inevitability of it all. So if you can't beat them, join them sort of attitude, and then try to work with from within to get
6: right.
7: to get something done. Behind the scenes, he could say, look, I'm trying my best. And it's just you've got a committee that's really hell bent on this.
6: Someone was making the point today, trying to remember where, that the last time we had a one and done rate hike was in 1995. Correct me if I'm wrong. Maybe it was 97.
7: I think it was
6: right before the Thai
7: buy. It was 97. Yeah.
6: Yeah, exactly. So would you say it's pretty unlikely that if they hike today, they would just do it one time? I mean, then if you're hiking and then you're cutting.
7: Let me just say, I mean, all the parallels to the 90s have been the favorite of a lot of these folks in the market that were in the internet bubbles like the AI bubble. There's all these long-term disinflationary consequences, but maybe some short-term inflationary risks. We've seen dollar-yen like it rose up in a big way in 1998 and then intervention to push it back down. There's lots of things that really smell and taste like the 90s in these markets. And folks have used that analogy quite a lot to even say maybe we're in the irrational exuberance phase and it's early. Maybe we're in the 1999 sort of pre-Y2K phase. You've had that for a while now. So why not have one and done 97 style rate hike that everybody goes, you know what, we really didn't need that. But, you know, Greenspan, you got to remember, Greenspan got pushed into that. He really didn't want to do it.
6: Well, Warsh is about to get pushed into a hike. That it's like he's, we're
7: and, And Warsh loves Greenspan. He's trying to emulate him. So, maybe you just answered your question.
8: Quick last question, because this, again, is a hat you wear so well. There are others who are pointing out we saw yields globally spike, and this keeps happening, right? I come on at 1 p.m. I'm talking about rates over 5, and then they go back under. So there's a global element to what's driving the sell-off in rates. It's happening in the overnight sessions, the overseas sessions. We had Japan rattle off the European countries, global highs in those rates, which seem to be pushing ours.

0: is better keep hiking. But again, should we be hiking in response to long-term bond yield moves that may be, to some extent, globally driven?
1: I think to me, this actually supports more of the notion that the Secretary has talked about, that there is this overwhelming demand for long-term capital, and it's affecting all long-term capital markets globally. I mean, we know what these hyperscalers want to do in terms of issuance at the long end. We've seen those spreads blow out. These are double A and single A issuers that are, you know, basically coming to market and trading like double Bs effectively, but people right. still want their debt, and it's just been such a massive size. I think that has affected all these global markets. And to me, it's a resounding kind of endorsement of the opportunity set that some of the most talented folks in the growth economy and the Mag 7 and those attached to it see, that they're willing to put this much senior capital into mm-hmm. the capital structure, debt, not equity, but debt,
0: right.
1: and move forward. So I think it all still stems from a sort of strength story. And you see that in the inflation compensation data that comes when you decompose yields. This is not a credibility story. It's right. not really about long-term debts and deficits, although you could make some correlations there. I really think this is about real rates getting pushed up temporarily as we see the competition for capital, particularly at the long end. And you know what? I expect that the Treasury is going to be doing things like the buyback programs to maybe minimize some of that when it comes to the U.S. markets. And we'll see how those go. The first one seemed to be a little bit messy in terms of how people mm-hmm. brought their demand to the marketplace with a little bit less. But then they had two great auctions. So I'm optimistic that this isn't the start of a really unwieldy period in long-term interest rates.
0: All right, David, thanks so much. Really appreciate your time.
1: My pleasure, Kat.
0: David Zervos with Jefferies. And by the way, we will be live in Washington, D.C. tomorrow for that big Fed decision with a great lineup of guests. Our special coverage kicks off at 1 p.m. Eastern. Really looking forward to that. And let's turn now to a key vote expected next hour in the Senate, a procedural vote known as cloture that will determine whether the Clarity Act moves forward. Our next guest is a general partner at the crypto investing firm Pantera, Cosmo Jiang. Cosmo, it's great to have you here. TD Cowen says it's still only, from their point of view, has a 25% chance of passing. What happens if it doesn't?
2: Well, so I think it's important to realize that today's vote, and this isn't necessarily the vote on the bill itself, it's more a vote to advance the bill in the Senate. And so even if today's vote doesn't work out, which many markets and the people that we talk to would suggest that today's vote probably will not, it just means that there's more debate and more back and forth about what are the key clauses that are needed to get there.
0: What does the crypto world look like if this never passes?
2: I think it's actually going to be fine. You know, the SEC and CFTC, our regulators, have come out and said that they are going to put in place frameworks for digital assets to continue to succeed. So the SEC has regulation crypto, which is going to make it easier to issue tokens. The CFTC has come out with proposals around perpetual futures and the ability, talking to other regulators about the ability to access decentralized finance. And so we're going to keep seeing meaningful progress from regulators, even in absence of legislation. Of course, we care about legislation and hope that comes to be. And I do think that there is real desire from both the White House and both sides of the House, both the Democrats and the Republicans, to pass comprehensive legislation.
0: And even if it advances today, it could still be kind of tabled until after the midterms or something like that. I mean, effectively kind of pushed to the sidelines. So what would be the reasons? Do you see any sign that would increase the odds that it passes? And what change would it mean for your business or for the companies that you invest in? What is the meaningful change this would have if it does pass?
2: Well, so the two things that are still being debated really around the ethics clause. So what do we do about politicians who are involved in digital assets, as well as the stablecoin yield provision, which it sounds like we're getting closer on the second one and still a little bit far off on the first one. If we see meaningful progress there and, you know, both sides coming together, that would be great. What it would mean for us is really unlocking of even more growth than we're already seeing today. So when I think about the main constituents, there's the entrepreneurs. For them, durable regulatory clarity means that they have the ability to actually innovate and create new businesses. For institutions, it means that they have the ability to interact with decentralized finance and start distributing these products in a more broad way to their customers. And for customers, digital assets really have the opportunity to level the playing field and democratize access to financial services.
0: But to me, and correct me if I'm wrong, this all comes down to the stablecoin products. It's about what are these products? What are customers getting? What are they being promised? To what extent do these compete with bank deposits and pull people out of the banking system? Obviously, that's the big concern by banks. It's fine. They can be against it because it hurts their business model without it being a bad idea. But I am just concerned about whether this would protect the typical American enough

0: from a stablecoin yield product if they don't really understand what it is that they're being exposed to.
1: So what's great about stablecoins, actually, because of the Genius Bill, is that all the stablecoins are backed one-to-one by U.S. Treasuries. And so they're actually very sound and in a lot of ways less prone to failure than perhaps a U.S. bank. We've seen U.S. banks fail because of deposit flight. And so I actually do think stablecoins are inherently a much better product. This digital dollar is faster, cheaper, safer, and more convenient for customers.
0: Is there any leverage involved? Is it all just Treasury yield pass-through?
1: Circle, which is a U.S.-regulated stablecoin, is all just yield is all just backed by U.S. Treasuries. Currently, they do not pass through any yield because of the agreement that the banks have
0: come to. So why do we need this additional legislation, then, if the past one kind of instituted these practices?
1: I think the banks are just looking for more clarity and for more certainty around whether or not that makes sense. And then this additional legislation really unlocks everything else. Stablecoins are a piece of a larger movement called tokenization, which is bringing everything else on chain. So after we get past stablecoins, which is just digital dollars, we go to digital money market funds, we go to digital equities, and all these other things that can really advance how financial services
0: are given. But they don't carry the same protections that direct ownership of equities does. They may be an easier way for people to have synthetic exposure, but it's not the same as actually having a genuine share of the company. So that I don't think it's a given that after this, even if this does pass and even if it doesn't, that we move on to kind of broad acceptance of tokenization.
1: So I think there's market forces and there's regulatory forces that end up causing what the framework ends up being for market products. And I would think that actually the regulatory movement is to solve some of those questions, which is to say, this is what tokenized equities can look like. This is what tokenized securities can act and feel like. And then I think the market will force the providers of these products to actually just get in line and make these actually very safe products for consumers.
0: All right, Cosmo, thanks. Really appreciate it. We'll see what happens next hour. There's always a chance. I don't know.
1: Maybe
0: there. Some people say the odds are rising today. Cosmo Jang, thank you, from Pantera. Coming up, an exclusive interview with Morgan Stanley's co-president Dan Simkowitz. We'll get his take on the looming IPOs of Anthropic and maybe OpenAI. Plus, Meta may have settled its social media addiction case, but its copyright challenges are still ongoing. And former assistant AG for antitrust Jonathan Kanter says that should be a wake-up call for Congress. He'll join us to explain after this.
2: This is The Exchange on

0: Meyer.com.
1: Welcome back to The Exchange. Bankers can't wait for Anthropic and OpenAI to go public. The two firms are targeting nearly trillion-dollar valuations and potentially hitting the market either this year or early next. But how long can investors afford to wait? And what does it mean for the future IPO pipeline? We're hearing more and more small startup companies trying to optimize AI agents and all the rest of it. Dan Simkowitz is Morgan Stanley's co-president, and he joins us now with David Faber at the Morgan Stanley Healthcare Conference. David?
2: Kelly, thank you. Dan, nice to have you. You didn't hear because you don't have a little thing, but Kelly was talking about Anthropic and OpenAI and prospects of IPO. So let me just start there. Are you guys going to be lead left for the Anthropic IPO?
3: It's great to be here, David, at our healthcare conference. I won't talk about individual deals, but we're excited to be involved deeply in the IPO ecosystem, the AI ecosystem. We talked about that at Milk. We can't do individual names, but
2: can't do any individual names. So is exactly. Anthropic going to come public this year?
3: I don't know when Anthropic will come public, but I think those two and others, you know, the IPO market is ready for big deals. We saw that with SpaceX. So each individual company will make up their own timing decision.
2: Yeah.
3: As an example.
2: Do you think this slowdown in AI that has been discussed by Dario Modet, Sam Altman, even Elon Musk is going to have an impact on the capital markets activity associated with some of those companies?
3: I think the pause or the slowing of release on the frontier really doesn't change the core dynamics. So we, as a user of AI at Morgan Stanley, and we see it both at the firm, but also all of our clients, whether it's research, customer service, cyber, processing, you know, we're ramping up at extraordinary pace with all of our partners in the technology ecosystem. So the demand is not going to change with some of the discussion around safety. The spend on compute and building compute and buying chips is also not stopping. And therefore, I don't think the financing of that compute build is also.
2: So even if we do get this pacing of the frontier models, you're not concerned ultimately about the pacing of spending on compute overall, obviously much of which is going, to your point, I think you're making for inference, not necessarily for training.
3: Yeah, and enterprises are going to keep going. The consumer is going to keep going. You know, this is a remarkable technology. Not only can Morgan Stanley and our clients and big corporates use it, but the consumer everywhere in the world, as long as you have a mobile device, has access, as long as you have an internet connection. And so the pacing at the frontier doesn't change the build, it doesn't change the demand, and it doesn't change the financing of that demand. So right now we're seeing everybody proceeding at pace.
2: You are. Yeah, I mean, because it obviously has been important to yours and many other of the companies that, or the firms that you compete with in terms of what have been very strong quarters. I mean, you're coming off an incredibly strong quarter at Morgan Stanley, and yet you're coming out of a conference, not this one. One of your competitors had a financial conference. You were there, and you said not peak earnings. Does that mean that you expect these IPOs to happen, that you expect this financing train to continue moving along at the pace it is?
3: Yeah, what I said at the other conference, and again, this is a great conference, so thank you for coming.
2: You're welcome.
3: You know, we have trillions of dollars of market cap and $100 trillion of investors here. It's one of our premier conferences. At the other conference, what I talked about is we don't think 26 is peak earnings for Morgan Stanley. We have a wealth management opportunity that is extraordinary at the firm. There's $60 trillion of TAM in wealth management. We think it's going to $100 trillion. Even though we're number one in wealth management, we think there's market share there. And then there's two dynamics that you and I have talked about. The M&A and IPO cycle is probably, it's not late innings. It's either early to mid innings around M&A activity and IPO activity. We're levered to that. And then AI spend and compute build, we're in the middle of that. And it's extraordinarily
2: large. The numbers are insane. I mean, you and I have both been at this respectively at our respective careers for a long time. I've never seen anything like the numbers that we're dealing with. Have you?
3: The numbers are extraordinary. And yet the market is absorbing the numbers. And
2: so do you ever worry that there's going to be a lack of capital somehow, that one day people are going to go, nope, that's it, we're done?
3: Well, I think, again, the technology ecosystem, the companies that are really the great leaders, Microsoft, Apple, Meta, Google, et cetera, Amazon. You know, these were companies that ran big net cash positions for their entire lives. You know, in the old days, Microsoft had hundreds of billions of dollars of cash.
2: Now they're negative free cash flow.
3: Well, but they're also using that cash flow. They're negative cash flow as they build. They're not negative cash flow in their core businesses. And they're using that capacity to build what is a transformative technology. And we're able, we saw it in June, I think, right after I met you in Milken.
2: Yes.
3: Google, Alphabet, and SpaceX do close to $150 billion of equity raised.
2: Incredible.
3: In addition to all the innovation that you're seeing in the debt markets, we're really honored. You know, we're the advisor to NVIDIA and Broadcom and Google and the LLMs, as well as some of the neoclouds. They're all raising the capital at, you know, to build this transformative technology.
2: All right, speaking of AI, and you mentioned it, in terms of Morgan Stanley's use of the technology, are you in the early days as well of gaining efficiencies? And on the other side of it, given you're a financial firm and a large one, cyber attacks obviously have to be a key concern as well. Are you guys spending enough to make sure you're defended?
3: I would say we're middle, but we're middle in a really long game, is the way I would define it. If you go back, we, and I mentioned it at the conference today, you know, we had Sam Altman and OpenAI at our board meeting May of 22, pre-ChatGPT. We're deep partners with Anthropic and Google and XAI and Microsoft. They're delivering us incredible value in that construct. We're using it, as I said, customer service, cyber, as you mentioned, a whole bunch of research. And on the cyber front, you know, it's a big part of what we're using it to make our perimeter safe, as an example. And so I think these are some of the use cases. We would see that use element continue to grow pretty dramatically.
2: Finally, on the financing front again, I mean, the 10-year has eclipsed the 5% yield today. Oil's at 106. Any concerns overall about the macro economy, particularly the rise in rates and what that might mean to appetites for credit?
3: I think credit is hanging in there on rates. I think the concern, and you're starting to see a little bit of today. So going yesterday when I was here at the conference, biotech index still at its highs with the 10-year at 5. Today, a little bit of, you know, do rates matter? I think it's a bigger issue around some of the edges of growth investing. But the credit dynamics that we're seeing in the marketplace, insurance capital, pension capital, sovereign wealth capital, in order to finance, let's say, AI or finance M&A, that's pretty intact.
2: All right. So just to wrap up here, I don't hear you worried at all.
3: Oh, we're worried about fiscal. We're worried about $100 oil. We're worried about $40 billion of debt.
2: $40 trillion, by the way.
3: Billions and trillions.
2: We wish it was $40 billion.
3: I think those are the dynamics to be focused on and not get complacent about. But in at the micro, the innovation layer in the AI space, the innovation layer in biotech and biopharma in this country, these are good powers of growth. And so you got to balance. Micro, really strong. 6.7% GDP growth nominal in the second quarter against geopolitics, oil, and probably most on people's minds, fiscal.
2: Yeah. All right, Dan, to be continued.
3: Thank you. Always appreciate
2: your taking time with
3: us. Appreciate coming to the conference. Thank you.
2: Dan Simkowitz is co-president of Morgan Stanley. Send it back to you, Kelly.
1: All right, more to come. David, thanks very much. David Faber. Coming up, week one of the NFL season is in the books, and the number of pro football contracts traded on Robinhood nearly doubled versus last year. We'll ask the firm's head of prediction markets about that growth and what impact the midterms will have. The exchange.

0: 1-800-218-4496.
1: Welcome back. Stocks are taking a leg lower with yields back on the rise after a very weak 20-year auction at the top of the hour. Rick Santelli told us he would give it a D minus. The high yield, I think, was 542. It's about a 2 basis point tail. Remember, that's always the least liquid part of the yield curve, the highest yielding, as you can see there as well. Still, it's ignited some concerns just after the 10-year had been below 5% at the top of the hour. At half past, we're back up to 501. Oil is also above 106 a barrel. These levels are pretty much session highs, and you can see that putting some pressure on equities. The Dow is currently down about 400 or 500 points. As we count down to the Fed decision tomorrow afternoon, the options market is seeing a lot of movement in rate-sensitive trades. Oliver Rennick is in Chicago with more. Oliver?
2: Hey, Kelly. Options are now implying a less than 84 basis point move for the S&P 500 tomorrow. But VIX at 17.5 suggests we should already be moving by at least 1%. That arguably makes tomorrow's options look cheap. For bulls, we did see one big trader in the queues decide to close out a bearish $1.5 million 685-675 put spread before it expired on Friday. But actually where we see a lot clearer bullish appetite is in gold after a three-week losing streak. There are call spread buyers all over GLD on above-average volume, and one big buyer of 11,440 strike calls expiring in December worth $7.7 million that need a 14% rally to pay off. By the way, the love for gold seems to align with bullish bias in TLT, where the 80 strike calls expiring 1 month from today were the most popular trade on the tape, Kelly.
1: Makes sense. We always see the biggest moves into these both decisions and especially these press conferences. Oliver, thanks very much. Oliver Rennick. Coming up, AI leaders are jointly calling for a slowdown with antitrust strings attached. We'll tell you what those are and ask Jonathan Cantor why he thinks it's a bad or maybe unnecessary idea. We're back.

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1: Welcome back. AI leaders like Elon Musk, Sam Altman, and Google's Demis Hassabis are all supporting the idea of slowing down AI development, an idea that comes from Anthropic CEO Dario Amodei. But President Trump is not proving receptive to those calls, saying the doomsday talk about AI is a hoax, and even reaching out to Jensen Huang, NVIDIA's CEO, about this in an event in Los Angeles. Kate Rooney has more on the divide in today's Tech Check. Kate?
2: Kelly, well, it is becoming a divide. There are different camps starting to form around whether or not to slow down AI. On one side of this, you have the AI labs, in part. You have Anthropic CEO Dario Amodei, who really kicked this off over the weekend with an essay on Saturday calling for an AI slowdown. Sam Altman tweeted his support for that, and OpenAI told us this afternoon that the company is working with some of its competitors, other AI companies, on this issue and ways to slow it down. So Anthropic and Google in particular. And Elon Musk agreed. He tweeted, basically agreeing with Dario Amodei, saying exactly that. He said, I agree. He was also on stage there at the All In Summit. He said essentially a couple of things, Kelly, but first started with the AI model. Said agrees that they're dangerous. He said we should call that out. He says, if the AI labs say that, we should believe them. And then he also called for more of a peer review of the most powerful AI models. He then suggested that AI competitors check each other's models. So instead of grading your own homework, you would at least have competitors, he said, grading each other's homework and then raising alarm bells if they do see concerns. You also, as you mentioned, Kelly, Jensen Huang, at the same event, you had him on stage, the NVIDIA CEO, saying that companies should take safety seriously, but they also need to draw a line between concrete risks and talk of human extinction. He called some of the rhetoric recently irresponsible. Also said slowing down could cost the U.S. its lead over China right now. And President Trump very much agrees with that, calling some of these fears a, quote, hoax. He also called Jensen Huang on stage. It was on speakerphone. That's where he made those comments. We also expect to hear from Dario Amodei, the CEO of Anthropic, on stage at Dreamforce this afternoon. I believe he's coming up in the next hour. Sam Altman is going to be coming up later today, Kelly.
1: So to be clear, two of the leaders of the most powerful AI companies are at the Salesforce Dreamforce event. They are partners, as I understand it. They're part of Agentforce or whatnot. So then do come back, Kate, if we do hear from them.
2: I will be bringing my own alarm bells if we get news. So.
1: Thank you. Kate Rooney.
2: Thanks, Kel.
1: Monitoring that for us. In his open letter last week, Anthropic CEO Dario Amodei called for his company and other leading AI firms to coordinate on slowing down AI development. He said this might require targeted antitrust exemptions. Our next guest disagrees. Jonathan Kanter is the former assistant attorney general for antitrust under President Biden, and he's here on set with me. First of all, it's good to see you.
3: Lovely to be here.
1: So why do you, I like to just get people's attention by saying you disagree, and they can wonder from what angle you're coming from. But is this because you effectively think that there is no antitrust they'd have to worry about, even if they were coordinating in this?
3: Yeah, I ran antitrust for the country for over 3 years, and I can tell you these companies do not need an antitrust exemption in order to deliver safe products. They can be general standards on safety without violating the antitrust laws. And it would be a mistake. In fact, I think it's highly suspicious to give an antitrust exemption that would allow them to coordinate or throttle back the extent of innovation that is taking that they're engaging in. So safety and security concerns are legitimate. They don't need an antitrust exemption in order to put
1: that forward.
3: I saw
1: that Lina Khan, I believe, said the same thing, which really jumped out to me because it could be an opportunity for an antitrust official like her to say, yes, you know, you guys can't. But she said, no, you don't need, there's no antitrust concern here. So let me play devil's advocate.
3: Yes.
1: These companies working together to slow down AI, I mean, that has big effects on all of their suppliers. That's moving around hundreds of billions of dollars of market cap. Those suppliers presumably might think, well, you're colluding and you're affecting our business, right? What about that?
3: Well, they shouldn't collude, right? You can.
1: What's the difference between collusion and collaboration?
3: So collaboration on safety standards is perfectly legitimate if it doesn't affect output, if it doesn't affect price, if it doesn't affect aspects of competitiveness. Separately, these companies should be innovating themselves to figure out how to deliver safer and better products.
1: But let me back you up for a second. You said it's not colluding if it doesn't affect price and output, but this would affect price and output. Any measure taken that would, quote unquote, slow down the release of these models inherently affects pricing and output.
3: So I don't think they should agree to slow down and innovation. They can come together and figure out what are some standards that we should suggest that the government impose. What are things that we can do to make our products more safe? However, the companies should continue to innovate on their own. They don't need to coordinate or collaborate how much they're innovating.
1: But think they do because no one on their own is going to say, you know what, we'll let someone else take the lead. The people inside these companies are saying to you guys, we need help. Right? Boeing, they're saying, we need help. No one here is going to voluntarily slow down. That would be ludicrous. It might even be unsafe. It might even lead to a worse outcome than staying at the frontier.
3: But you know what else is also ludicrous? Delivering products that break into other people's companies, delivering products that harm children and affect mental health. The companies are not obligated to deliver unsafe products. If they find that their products are unsafe, you know what? Go back to the innovation lab and figure out a way to deliver them safely. That's what companies should do. And if they don't, they should be held accountable under the law.
1: Are there two different things we're conflating here? You know, anything, and someone, Senator Warner is making this point on our air earlier today, saying the Chinese have ways to make sure that kids are not falling in love with chatbots. And, you know, we could do that. But that's not really what we're talking about. We're talking about the general pace of AI development. When the leaders say no company on its own is going to slow down, is there some way to slow down the whole industry?
3: Yes, there are two things that should happen here. First is, what should the companies be doing? And second, what should the government be doing? What the companies should be doing is, first and foremost, don't deliver products that are unsafe. If that they find that their products are hacking into other people's servers, if their employees were hacking into other people's servers, they would fire those products. So fire those robots. Pull them back. Figure out how to deliver them safely. That having been said, we have invented cars, but we don't have roads, we don't have lines, we don't have stop signs, and we don't have traffic lights. The government, Congress, needs to get its acting here and put some lines in the road. It doesn't have to be heavy-handed regulation. Simply rules that saying you're going to be held accountable if you deliver unsafe products.
1: And I heard a warning in there that if companies deliver something that is unsafe, they will be held responsible for the actions that those products take.
3: Absolutely. So just as if your employee goes and breaks into someone else's company, you're going to be held responsible. If a car company delivers a product that drives off the road because of bad manufacturing, they're going to be held responsible. This is where innovation comes in. We need companies innovating not just to deliver products that are useful, and these products are, but also to deliver products that are safe. And they need to go back to the drawing board and figure out a way to do that. That's the kind of innovation we need.
1: Yeah.
3: That's the kind of American exceptionalism. That is what will allow us to be China.
1: And I think there is a frontier bill, if I'm not mistaken, that would at least require there to be monitors within these companies. Because, you know, logs and transparency around this is one of the most important things.
3: This happens all the time. Companies have SEC compliance. They have compliance on lots of different ends. There's no reason why we can't have the same kinds of standards and compliance inside of AI labs and tech companies.
1: Then quickly, just to leave it here. I listen to this and I go, no one's slowing down. Like what you've outlined is, be careful and responsible for what your own product is doing. Otherwise, Congress is going to give us a bunch of roads and traffic lights. But I see nothing in there that would really be the industry coming together to slow down in any meaningful way.
3: The industry doesn't need to come together to slow down. If a company is delivering unsafe products, you don't need to ask the next guy whether they're delivering unsafe products, too. Stop delivering unsafe products and figure out how to make them safer. That's what we need.
1: All right. Jonathan, thanks so much. Appreciate it. Jonathan Kanter, former assistant AG. And don't miss our second annual CNBC AI Forum on October 1st in Dallas, where leaders and entrepreneurs will share their take on the AI market and how the world is adopting. To learn more, just scan that QR code or go to cnbcevents.com/AI. Coming up, the San Francisco 49ers coming out on top of the LA Rams down under last week. But the real winners this NFL season may be prediction markets. We'll talk about that next.

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1: Welcome back. We are watching stocks move a little bit back towards the downside this afternoon. The Nasdaq and the Dow are both kind of tied as the worst performers, down 0.8%. The S&P is down 0.5%. The small caps are down 0.7%. Yields are also back on the rise after a very weak 20-year auction at the top of the hour. As we heard, Rick Santelli told us it was on the border of D plus C minus. Dealers taking the most since February. Again, the 20-year is the highest yielding, lowest liquidity part of the yield curve, but still triggers some anxiety, and it has the 10-year back above 5%. Oil is also back above 106 a barrel. The oil-sensitive stocks, as you might imagine, moving lower. The cruise lines and the airlines all in the red today. And the rate-sensitive stocks, like utilities, are hitting their lowest level in over a year, about a year, since September of 25. NRG, Exelon, CMS Energy, and PSE&G are all at 52-week lows. Coming up, Robinhood's head of prediction markets, J.B. McKenzie. He'll talk the trends they're seeing with pro football underway and the midterms approaching, and maybe some Fed odds.

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1: Welcome back. Football season is back with a bang after the NFL matched its highest scoring opening week since 1970. And they're not the only ones scoring big. Robinhood says the number of unique customers who traded pro football contracts was up over 75% compared with week one of last season. Will that momentum continue? Let's bring in Robinhood's head of prediction markets, JB McKenzie. It's great to have you here, first of all.
2: Thanks for having me on.
1: Sports is not the only thing that are in prediction markets. We can talk some Fed and some midterms and all that, too. But it is the overwhelming amount of what people are doing on in your prediction markets, is it not?
2: Well, it is right now. And I think the reason is because it's sort of top of mind. So when I was here just before the World Cup, we were talking about whether or not we thought that World Cup would be the biggest traded event ever. And it was across the board with Robinhood, over 5 billion contracts traded. And I think when it comes to the NFL and college football, that same momentum has continued. But what we're starting to see is there's other areas of interest. With the resurgence of Bitcoin, we're seeing 15-minute price volatility contracts as one of the strongest new products that we offer. Same thing with questions of what's going to happen with interest rates. So it is broadening out there, but I think because there are so many top-of-mind sporting events on right now, that's kind of why you're hearing more and more about that story.
1: And I know it, for a lot of people, it makes the experience more fun. And, you know, it, for us, it's always kind of fun to use them as a reference point, but I wonder if they're so big now that the amount of money going into basically outcome betting is money that, you know, could have been going into owning Coca-Cola for 40 years or something. You know, maybe not every 22-year-old is going to do that, but I don't know. Do you have any more insight on kind of who's using the prediction markets and to what extent and what else they might be doing on the platform?
2: Yeah, so I mean, what's interesting is most of our clients are actually trading additional assets. So those that come in are not coming to Robinhood to just trade prediction markets. They can, but what we actually see is they actually look to trade other products. So we see that, you know, within less than a week of them opening and trading a prediction market product, they're actually looking at trading equities. They're also looking at trading crypto, and they may even look at trading options. But really what we see is it's part of a diversified view. Now, look, sometimes you have a risk-on view, which is maybe I have a little bit more of a view of like oil right now, which is racing above $105 to $106. Maybe I want to take a different view that maybe it'll come down tomorrow. But that's, you know, that's a guess or that's an estimate based upon what I'm seeing in the market. That's the same thing these prediction markets do. And that's why we're starting to see them not only in sports, but in other areas. It really allows people to kind of diversify their views and be very specific in their view that they want to trade.
1: This is a really specific question that you may not have the answer to, but we often see like the Kalshi contract for the Fed trading about 10 points above where like the CME Fed odds might be. Interpret that data. Is it take it at face value if your contract says 60-40 at 60-40, or do we need to build some kind of, you know, what is that margin that might, you know, be some difference in there, in that spread?
2: So I think there's a couple of things, and I can't comment too much on how Kalshi does theirs versus the CME, but I think when people are looking at the Fed funds, and what we see on our platform is the vast majority of people have it either at no change or a 25 basis point rate. Raise. Now, the reason that's looking there is that's looking for the immediate decision that's on there. I think sometimes with the CME Fed Fund Tracker, it's also looking at what's coming next. So it's a little bit more guiding to where it's going to go. That's the dot plot becomes much more important when it comes to that component of the Fed Tracker. So I do think what you get with the event contracts is that moment in time. What is the decision going to be? Is it maintain or is it going to be raise? Which is a little bit different than what you get out of the Fed Fund Tracker that's on there, plus different participants in that market.
1: Are perps under your purview?
2: They are.
1: Okay. So this is a tool where, again, if you're in crypto, if you're in oil and you want to kind of trade or express a view without having to receive a barrel of oil, fine. Aren't they leveraged like 20 to 1, though? I mean, there's a lot of leverage in these products, is there not?
2: So it depends, right? So here in the U.S., some of them are actually a little bit higher than the average future, right? The average future is somewhere between 4.5 to 5x leverage. In some cases, most of the ones that we're seeing are in the market right now are maybe at 6 or 7. So I think we have to be careful. Overseas, completely different. But in the U.S., it's regulated at a much different level. And that's also decided upon the exchanges and also the FCMs who offer the products.
1: What would fall, if I were scanning through your sort of offerings, how would I know which was a U.S. product versus more of an overseas product?
2: Well, we only offer U.S. products. So that's the easiest first way to do it. And I think it's important to highlight that because I think in the U.S., we have the strongest regulatory oversight and body that's in the market or in the world by far. And I think having, you know, U.S.-based products and showing the integrity of those products are critical for us to be successful and make sure you have customers who feel comfortable trading the products.
1: You mentioned crypto and how there's been some more interest in that again. Did you guys just do another partnership as well with crypto.com, is it?
2: Yes.
1: What is the intent there?
2: Yeah, so we've always been sort of a multi-venue or company. So we believe that having choice breeds competition, which also breeds innovation. And we started this off when we did stuff with ForecastX and Kalshi over the last couple of years. But then what we also realized is that there was an opportunity to improve pricing for our customers, liquidity, and also the clarity of the contracts that we were offering. And with crypto.com, they were one of the original participants in the whole entire market. And so watching them evolve and develop, we felt as though they had a great product that we could actually onboard to our clients. So for us, we got an equity stake immediately by this partnership. And we think as we continue to build it, as we continue to send flow to them, we can earn additional equity from them as well. So it becomes a win-win for all of our customers.
1: Finally, what's next? What's the next? Well, give us a preview, a tease or something.
2: Well, I think we're going into a super cycle right now because you have sports at an all-time high coming through with NHL, NBA, college football, all coming to fruition here in the next couple of months. You have a ton of information from an economic standpoint, both domestically and internationally.
1: Are they going to try to shut this down, though, some of the states during this, you know, some of the ones who don't allow gambling for kids under 21 and all?
2: Well, we follow the CFTC rules, right? And that's the federally mandated rules that are out there. And so we participate in often out there, but we do work with the states that are out there. I think you're going to continue to see this product evolve and develop. And I think it'll be not just in sports, but I mean, remember, we have that small thing called elections coming up here as well. So those midterms are going to be very interesting.
1: All right, JB, thank you so much. It's great to have you here.
2: Thanks for having me,
1: McKenzie. And that's it for The Exchange. Don't forget, we'll be live in Washington tomorrow for the big Fed decision. Our coverage kicks off at 1 p.m. right here on The Exchange. But first, I'll join Brian for Power Live.

0: 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Opportunity is everywhere.
1: The 10-year yield just touching its highest level in nearly 20 years. A good reminder, the bond market, not just the Fed, is driving your investment conversation. Welcome to Power Lunch, everybody. The big question for your money right now is a Fed hike all but a done deal. This as oil pops again on some new reports around Saudi Arabia you have to hear.
2: And while mega cap tech still dominates the headlines, we'll look beyond the AI trade. Healthcare and energy have their own powerful catalysts, from earnings and innovation to commodity prices and global supply. Evan Seigerman of BMO Capital and Tyler Rosenlicht of Cohen & Steers are here with their best ideas.
1: All right, big hour ahead. Let's start with the markets and your money. That Fed decision is now less than 24 hours away, and the market is all but betting and beating the Fed over the head with, we demand an interest rate hike. Don't believe us? The CME FedWatch tool now putting the odds of a quarter point interest rate increase at 92.5%. But as big of a deal as that is, your next guests say the Federal Reserve decision tomorrow may not be the market's real problem. They're watching a 5% 10-year yield, oil over $100 a barrel, and a lot more. Let's bring them in. On set, Julian Emanuel. He is Senior Managing Director of Equity Derivatives and Quant Strategy at Evercore ISI. Also joining us, Robin Brooks, Senior Fellow in Economic Studies at the Brookings Institution. He has been all hot on the debt story lately. But Julian, I'm going to start with you. September is historically the worst month of the year for the stock market. The market is down this month, but given oil at 105, given a 5% 10-year, given an interest rate hike, given increased problems in the Middle East, I'm actually a little bit surprised the market isn't down more.
3: It really is trading very well. And look, if you look at it, the bull market turns four next month. It has been a constant push-pull between stress macro moments and earnings brilliance. And I mean, we just came off of a quarter which you may end up clocking close to 50% earnings growth. And even if that's the peak, which it likely is, and who cares, that's 50%, is that next year's earnings trajectory still looks good. The market's in that push-pull, and earnings have kept stocks in afloat.
1: So it's like a tug of war. You got one giant guy, that's earnings, on one side of the rope, and then you got a couple smaller people on the other side. Right now, that earnings guy's been winning, he's been pulling that rope to the winning side. Is there a point here close, Julian, where it flips, where earnings don't matter as much as the other stuff?
3: So in our view, you are at the point in terms of both the 10-year yield and the oil price where we are on high alert. What breaks the tie and which way the rope goes is the signals that we're going to get from the credit market. Credit has been remarkably buoyant given the fact that you've had competition from the U.S. running the $40 trillion deficit, the rest of the world, of course, and then the hyperscaler issuance, which is slated to be large in the fall. So far, so good, but that is where the critical links lie.
2: You know, just going back to the kind of fallout that we could see from rate hikes or not rate hikes, it's been, I think, 3 years since the last rate hike. We've had six rate cuts since then. So is that the end of that cycle and the beginning of a different one?
3: It's the beginning of a different one. And this won't necessarily be those large-scale 200 and 300 basis point hikes. And in fact, if anything, the almost four hikes to the end of next year might be slightly lower. But it is a new paradigm, and the fact that the market actually wants a hike, and we think they're right in wanting a hike tomorrow, yeah, tells you you're in a new
1: paradigm. Robin Brooks, what matters more, the Federal Reserve or the price of oil?
4: They both matter, and we're getting both at the moment. But if I can summarize the discussion that you guys just had, you know, the big thing is that we have gone, before COVID, we thought we were in a low interest rate environment forever, to now the realization that actually that was kind of an aberration and we are in a high interest rate equilibrium, and this is the new equilibrium and the new permanent equilibrium. So the Fed is going to hike tomorrow, but underneath all of that is a geopolitical situation globally that's super unstable. So Brian, rising oil prices are one manifestation of that. And then Kelly mentioned the rate cuts that the Fed did, for example, last year. you know, those may have been a mistake because it turns out that perhaps inflation is more stubborn and so interest rates should never have been cut in the first place. So we are in a different higher rate environment. And some of the angst that you're hearing is a realization that, oh my God, we have all this debt. And so that really doesn't fit in with a high rate environment.
2: Are you, Robin, in the camp that, you know, there, let's talk about what they should do for a second, not what they will. Do you think they should hike or not?
4: I don't think that they should hike based on all the data that we have gotten. You know, Kevin Warsh, for example, at Jackson Hole, talked about the weight of items in the inflation indices with inflation above 3%. And he said, you know, this thing is not coming down fast enough. So in the CPI data that we got on Friday, that thing actually fell very sharply. So in an ideal world, I would not be hiking. Now, we're not in an ideal world, and there's huge questions of Fed credibility and questions around Warsh. And so I think here you have to do a little bit damage control. And unfortunately, between the headline CPI data, which surprised on the upside, the very hawkish speech at Jackson Hole, I think the Fed and Kevin Warsh in particular, they've kind of backed themselves into a corner, but it's really not a good place to be. We don't have an inflation problem as yet. We have a debt problem and a fiscal policy problem. And ideally, that would not be for monetary policy to fix. That's a fiscal problem.
5: You know, Julian, Kevin Warsh is going to get a nasty gram if he raises rates, but he's probably going to get a bit of bigger nasty gram if he doesn't raise rates. And the nasty gram is going to come from the bond market, which I think, and we talked about at the top of the show, is all but demanding an interest rate hike. Either way, does a 5% 10-year yield steal money and attention away from the stock market? Will it lower the stock market by driving savers to buy bonds?
3: Well, I can tell you right now, the professionals that I talk to that deal in a multi-asset world, the last 10 basis points or so on the 10-year yield have really started warming up to bonds. And that's a fact, okay? And at the margin, again, as we said at the top of the moment, is that September is a tough month for stocks. I would just say, though, you know, when you think about whether he should or shouldn't raise or whether they have to or not, the issue with not hiking tomorrow is you really risk a massive de-anchoring in the 10-year yield. And to us, that is likely the most damaging outcome.
2: So you think we go well above 5% if they don't hike?
3: Yes.
2: Okay, Robin, real quickly, do you think they go well above 5% if they don't hike?
4: Yes, absolutely. So a great thing to hang our hat on with that question is the July meeting. Kevin Warsh came off dovish. And of course, what happened after was that the yield curve steepened very sharply. And I think the number one objective for tomorrow for Kevin Warsh and for the U.S. government in general should be to anchor the long end. Now, that's going to be really, really hard for Warsh to do, because markets not only basically fully price a hike tomorrow, they price fully a hike for December, and then they price two hikes for next year. And so is Warsh going to be able to validate that market pricing? I highly doubt it. So this is a very dangerous meeting for the Federal Reserve. He's going to have to bring his A game in terms of communication tomorrow. It's going to be very, very difficult to anchor long end yields for him.
2: Let's bring in Rick Santelli to weigh in on this, Rick, and the very poor 20-year auction that

0: liquid part of the curve, highest yielding, don't want to make too much of it, but it did set the 10-year back above 5%.
1: Words like dangerous, demanding, I really don't get it. You know, you the swaps traders, the Fed funds futures traders, the 3-month to 2-year traders, all the spreads, that's how we arrived at not demanding, but pricing in a rate hike of 92%. I don't see anything demanding. I don't see any hair on fire in the market. I see a lot of nervousness over a basis trade because hedge funds might have bigger positions than they used to, but it's always the job of the Treasury Department to monitor and worry about large positions. I don't know. Here's what I see as important today, okay, is that oil prices and 10-year yields seem to be diverging. My charts are probably out of order, but if you do a 1-week chart of oil and tens, you can see that they, you know, they pretty much rhyme together until you get to the end. Now let's zoom in on the end and do a 12-hour oil and tens. That's the important chart today. So why is this happening today? It's because obviously what's going on with oil most likely will continue. But the 10-year has a lot on its plate with the first day of a 2-day Fed meeting. And maybe the issue here is that many believe the 10-year behavior is going to change rather dramatically should, and I'm sure they will, the Fed hike rates. I'm not so sure. And in terms of the intensity of the long end, all I want to say to that is the Japanese had negative rates, yield curve manipulation. The U.S. manipulated its rates. We kept rates too low for too long. To think the Wall Street Journal thinks 5% is a nasty area, it's normalization. Okay, there were times when I was a bit younger where it was significantly higher than 5%. The moral of the story is we have a whole generation on Wall Street that has never lived through a bear market in yields.
0: Rick, a quick question. You pointed out you're always 10 steps ahead of me. But what you just said about the breakdown of the correlation between oil and yields is an excellent point. And I was going to ask you, so again, just we have oil rising throughout the session today and yields kind of sputtering except for the auction. Is that because we're flipping now and instead of this driving inflation and high, is it because now it's so high it could start slowing the economy or am I reading too much into it?
1: No, I think you might be reading a bit too much into it. I thought the 20-year auction wasn't good because it's a 20-year. Last week's 10 and 30-year auction were fantastic. I think there's a whole crowd that's going to like a 5-handle on long-dated Treasury yields. They're most likely going to turn into buyers. And I think ultimately the conversation about what the Fed should do, what they shouldn't do, you know, whether you call it symbiotic or reflexive, okay, the relationship between what the market is pricing in and what the Fed delivers is just a cord that is not going to be severed. There's no way Warsh is going to sever it. One other thing, you know, we always talk about this new chairman in a variety of ways, except for the most obvious, okay? You were talking about where the 3 cut eases, then reverses, or hikes, and then reverses. This Fed may be different in that regard.
0: Maybe. And Robin, we have to go, but you were saying you think that the risk tomorrow to markets is that they might hike, but then be dovish at the press conference.
2: Yeah, Kelly, so Fed meetings are incredibly stressful because they basically come in multiple tranches, right? We get the announcement of the rate decision at 2 p.m. and the statement of economic projections, but then the press conference is a whole different ballgame, and the press conferences are what have been so difficult for Warsh, and it will be especially difficult tomorrow because the market here is really pushing him to the wall. It wants him to validate a lot of tightening that's priced into the front end curve. And I think that'll be really hard for him to do. So I think the risk is we get a hike, but actually then the market will be disappointed. It'll start asking questions about, well, is this guy going to tighten as much as we want? No. So then you could have curve steepening, the dollar fall, gold up, and so forth.
0: Right. All right. Julian. Robin, anything you'd add there? We agree or disagree?
3: I just want to say one thing quickly here is that the concept of a bear market in treasuries is different this time in that this has been the first time that you have this incredible competition for capital between the rest of the world and hyperscalers who are going to spend $1.3 trillion in 2027.
0: So maybe we're reading too much into all of it. They can do whatever they want. Julian Emanuel, Robin Brooks, thank you. Rick, appreciate it as well. Rick Santelli. Speaking of the Fed, don't miss our special coverage starting at 1 p.m. Eastern tomorrow. Brian and I will be live from Washington, D.C. for that decision for the press conference, as you heard, and a big afternoon of analysis. We've got former Deputy Treasury Secretary Michael

Falkender, former Philly Fed President Patrick Harker, Congressman Josh Gottheimer, J.P. Morgan's David Kelly, RBC's Francis Donald. I need to take a breath. You don't want to miss it. Coming up next, more on the breaking headlines out of Saudi Arabia and what that's doing to crude oil prices today. Also coming up this hour, will crypto finally get the clarity the industry wants? Plus, we'll be joined by a portfolio manager with some picks to energize your portfolio and talk about whether biopharma's breakout will continue.

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1: Welcome back. Let's begin with some breaking news from Washington. Congressional Budget Office just releasing its latest estimate of the cost of the war in Iran. Megan Casella with the details. Megan?
2: Kelly, that's right. We're just reading through this. But the top line that the Congressional Budget Office is putting on the total cost so far of this war against Iran up through August 1st is $38 billion. Now, they break this down to a couple of different categories. I'm looking at it in terms of overall cost, the cost of munitions, and then the economic impact as well. So that $38 billion is as of August 1st. And they say each additional month of conflict after that will cost between $2 and $3 billion. That will depend on what type of weapons are being used, how expensive they are, and just how active the conflict is in any given month. Now, on the munitions, CBO describes this as an opportunity cost of the large expenditure of missile defense interceptors. They say this will leave the U.S. with a reduced inventory for several years, which could become, quote, especially problematic if there's some sort of conflict that arises, especially with an adversary like China against over Taiwan. CBO estimates that the U.S. has probably used between one-half and two-thirds of its inventory of certain interceptors since June 2025. So that spans the conflict last summer as well, going after those nuclear sites. Now, on the economic impact, CBO estimates the economic impact is due to higher inflation due to the reduced oil shipments over amid all this conflict over the Strait of Hormuz. They say annual inflation based on PCE is now estimated to be 0.5 percentage points higher than their February 2026 projections. They say as for core PCE, it's 0.3 percentage points higher. Guys, back over to you.
3: All right, Megan Casella, thank you very much. All right, it is time now for Power Insider, as evidenced by the snazzy graphic. Let's talk about one of the big stories hitting energy right now. Oil prices are climbing again after Reuters reported that Saudi Arabia has told some European customers that specific late September crude cargoes will be canceled. In other words, some customers may not get the oil that they want on time. CNBC cannot right now independently confirm that report. But it does come after Saudi Aramco temporarily shut down the East-West pipeline following attacks on it on Thursday. Now, how long temporarily means is what the entire oil market is focusing on right now. But U.S. Energy Secretary Chris Wright says he is optimistic the pipeline will be back online soon. Here's what he told our colleague Morgan Brennan earlier today.
4: I think you will see the pipeline running again very soon. This will be a brief and temporary interruption.
5: When you say very soon, potentially days here, longer?
4: It's still a detailed assessment, but I think it will be measured in days. It will be measured in days.
3: Oh, the market would like that. What does this all mean for the energy market, which is already seeing oil over $100 a barrel? And what about energy stocks? Joining us now is Tyler Rosenlicht. He is portfolio manager at Cohen and Steers. The price of oil continues to go up. The price of diesel fuel is $6, highest nominally. It's been higher in inflation adjusted in the past, highest nominal number so far. How is this impacting how and where you invest, Tyler?
6: Yeah, so I hate to use the bad pun of we're in the dire straits with oil today, but that's where we think we are. I mean, hindsight's 2020, but you look back, and I think anybody that thought the conflict was going to last this long would have thought oil would be way above where it is today. But we came to this conflict with really high global oil inventories. There's been a lot of oil working its way through to the market from other avenues. And also, China has really not been buying a lot. And that's been a real good buffer, keeping oil prices low. But as you noted, gasoline, diesel, jet fuel prices are really, really high. We think now people are waking up to the fact that, hey, there's going to be some real challenges here in terms of can consumers actually afford. As it pertains to energy stocks, we think the market's waking up to the reality that we're in an energy addition world. We need more of everything. We need more oil, more natural gas, more alternatives, more sources of supply from everywhere. And that's creating great opportunities.
3: And I will note the people that will add us, there are the physical barrel of oil is higher than what we're showing on the screen. That is the paper futures contract. If you want to buy a physical barrel of oil off a ship in Oman or the UAE, it's going to run you 130 plus U.S. dollars. That aside, okay, you talk about this energy addition. I love this because what people don't get is with all the growth in solar and wind, which is great, by the way, they're actually about the same percentage makeup of the overall energy use as they were about 10 or 20 years ago. This is an all-in strategy. Does that benefit names
0: like a Williams?
6: Absolutely. So for us, we think energy demand continues to rise. It's a function of population growth, economic growth, and the changing energy intensity of the global economy. One of the big growth engines we see going forward is electricity demand and how can you actually generate the electricity you need for real industrialization, for data centers and AI and so forth. Domestic U.S. natural gas pipelines, we think, are really well advantaged. We have very cheap natural gas here. There's pipelines in the ground that can continue to grow and increase how much throughput they have. And these businesses are starting to expand downstream, actually convert the natural gas into power for data center customers. You know, natural gas pipelines were sort of thought of as very low growth and boring for the last 10 years post the shale renaissance. Now you're starting to see some animal spirits come back. As long as it's managed growth and well-financed, we think companies like Williams are really well-positioned.
1: You also have a position in Tamboran Resources in Australia at Solve Energy, which is you're kind of... Here's my question. Why aren't you in refiners? Why aren't you in pure play oil? I mean, for the person who's watching this and saying, you know, how would one of the most sophisticated people in this space be thinking about what's going on with these parts of what might be more of the U.S. familiar names right now?
6: Yeah, so we do love refiners. Don't get us wrong. It's a big part of our portfolios. I mean, you look at oil prices and that's what everybody talks about. But really what matters is what is the products prices. That's what we experience. A lot of what's gone on in product markets has been not just the Middle East, but it's been the Russia-Ukraine conflict. And lots of the refineries in Russia have been taken offline. Even if oil prices come down because the Middle East crisis is resolved quickly, products prices are not going to come down anytime soon. So we do like refiners. We like E&P companies that have lots of inventory. Again, it's about who can produce oil now and 15 and 20 years in the future because we're really going to need it.
1: This may be just a rumor. There may be more to it. They will get desperate. I think policymakers will if this gets much worse because people are saying diesel's going to $7 now in certain areas. What if they do an export ban on diesel?
6: That is the big risk, and that's a really unknowable one because we're in a midterm election year, and obviously prices at the pump really matter. I think there's going to be a lot of negative externalities of an export ban. That's not to say they won't do it. That is one way to keep domestic prices low. That's really bad for Europe and a lot of our trade partners. So we're very wary of how can policy change and what can that do to affect things. But it's also why we take this broader lens. It's not just about traditional energy today. We love traditional energy companies. We're also seeing opportunities in Australian exploration companies, in companies that build solar farms, and we think alternatives are going to continue to reaccelerate.
3: Dusty, hey, Mr. Tamboran, man. but I like your – I think your question spot on because don't put zero sleep on the regulatory risk here. This is the president who might say they've said they won't do it, but things change. By the way, also windfall profits taxes. I mean, things could happen. That very quickly, we talked about oil and gas, Solve Energy, Kelly mentioned it, battery company. So you're not picking gas over whatever. We're going to need, to your point, all in. Solve, that's a storage company. Ticker is megawatt hours, yeah. MWH.
6: It's an energy addition world. We need more of everything. Actually, their core business is building and maintaining utility scale solar farms and also the BESS, the storage systems that go along with them. People are looking what's going on in energy now, and they're just focused on oil. And you have to realize we need more of everything. So as oil prices are high, the cost of competitors like alternatives and solar makes it more attractive. We think Solve's really well positioned to capture massive growth in generation investment. And as long as they can execute on their project backlog, we think the market's really underappreciating what they can do.
1: Tyler, great to have you here, especially on a day like this. We've been saying that a lot lately. Tyler Rosenlicht. You're seeing a live shot of the Senate floor on Capitol Hill, where a key procedural vote on the Clarity Act has just begun. If passed, the bill would establish the first regulation for the crypto sector in the U.S., kind of broadly speaking. The House has already voted on it, but faced opposition in the Senate. Bitcoin, for what it's worth, is trading lower by about 3% today. Coming up, the names that our next guest thinks have gotten punished too far. Why it's time to buy these AI plays, he'll tell us next.

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1: Welcome back. Let's do some navigating of these markets. They could use a little direction, I think. The so-called pick and shovel firms that supply the infrastructure needed to build and run AI, well, they've been under pressure. How could an interest rate hike by the Fed further complicate that? Joining us now is Thomas Martin, partner and senior portfolio manager at Global Investments. Thomas, we've promised stock picks to our audience. You have three of them in particular in the AI realm, including Corning, which was down big yesterday. So what do you see as opportunity here?
2: Great. Well, thanks for having me on the program. I think you have to start with the idea that compute is really what is going to be needed. And the essence of that compute is in the microchips and in the connectors that help them process together. And, you know, a number of the names got bid up pretty robustly and then, you know, got chopped a little bit. And so the names that I've chosen for today are the ones that are down a good bit, but still have a lot of growth coming to them.
1: Like Corning, like Ciena with a C, we're showing these on the screen there, like KLA. Why these three in particular? How do you know they still have a lot of growth coming to them and that it's not already priced in?
2: Right. Well, they certainly are still favorites in the market, despite being down. But that is because the growth is likely to be there. Really, if you look at 2027 earnings, about 60% of the growth in earnings is coming from semiconductors. And some of that is from these companies. KLA is a process and testing equipment company for the semiconductors. Mm-hmm. So they don't get out the door if you don't have them doing their work. And the demand for those chips is so high, they need to keep on advancing the technology. And that's where KLA plays. And the stock's down 40%, over 40% just in this quarter alone. So I think that there's plenty of opportunity if they're going to continue growing over the next 5 years, which we think they will. With regard to optics and optical fiber and optical switches, we have two different companies. We have Corning, which you mentioned, which is fiber optic cable, which transports over long hauls. And just as an example, one of the recent deals was announced with Verizon for an 80 million plus mile fiber optic cable. And it's not just to connect data centers, but it's also to connect all of the other kinds of telecommunications that are in big demand, and Corning is the leader in that area. Ciena is a optical systems company where they get the components together on many different scales to be able to process faster. So it's the amount of compute and the speed with which you can process. And that's where Ciena can really help these companies to, you know, stay ahead of the curve.
1: Well, it has seen a pullback from the summer, as many of these stocks have. This could be a moment, like you say, to, you know, to add them to the list. Thomas, thanks very much. Appreciate it today.
2: Great. Thank you.
1: Yep. Thomas Martin. Brian?
3: All right. On deck, some off the headline stock picks and one underfollowed part of the market. That's next.

0: Support the system that supports you.
1: Biotech has been on a tear, and the winners keep getting bigger. Take a look at some of these gains. Biogen, Natera, up double digits this year. The big winner is Moderna, which has quadrupled in value, and the broader biotech space is on track for another strong year. The last time the XBI had back-to-back double-digit annual gains was in 2020. So will that momentum continue? Our next guest says yes. Joining us is Evan Seigerman. He's BMO's head of healthcare. It's good to see you.
2: Thank you for having me.
1: Like you were just saying, very exciting, a lot going on in your space. And a lot of different kinds of companies involved as well. So this has really broadened out beyond the GLP-1s, hasn't it?
2: Most definitely. So, you know, there's a few types of companies in my space. You have the, you know, speculative biotechs that are, you know, developing drugs, some of which have done very well this year. You have the larger biotech names like a Vertex. That's actually our top pick into the back half of the year.
1: Vertex. I remember them from like 2019. They used to be like one of the best performers.
2: And they still are. And then, of course, you have the big pharma names, and there's still some stock picking among them. We have Lilly and Novo, which we can touch on. But I really like Merck. They've done a very good job of solving for the Keytruda loss of exclusivity event later in the decade.
1: So go ahead.
3: I feel like because of all the rightful attention on the obesity drugs, GLP-1s, that we've forgotten about all these other companies that are trying to solve some really, really bad diseases, like woefully, chronically underfollowed on the biotech side, right, which leaves to me that says opportunity. Opportunity in name like a disc medicine. Iron.
2: Yeah. Disc Medicine, small cap company.
3: SMID-ish.
2: You know, they have a readout for their lead drug, bitopertin, coming later this year. They also have drugs for non-malignant hematology, so blood disorders. All in, these are very important, and these diseases need attention, and they're not obesity. What's interesting, if you look at our outlook, our back-to-school outlook, we like obesity, but it's not our key driver. Lilly's high on the list, but it's not number one.
1: What about Taysha? These sound like chatbots.
2: Oh, Taysha Gene Therapy. They're working on gene therapy for a very, very rare disease called Rett syndrome. They had some really interesting data back in June. And then next year, we should get pivotal data, which they can potentially file for with the FDA. Remember this company, AveXis, for SMA? It's an interesting biotech, a big success. This is a similar setup to that name.
3: Except I guess the problem is that if the drugs don't work, these companies are in big trouble.
2: They have to reinvent themselves, reverse.
3: Which can be hard because you're burning cash, and that's obviously a risk. If they do hit,
2: right,
3: the upside, I've got to imagine, is massive. So how do you approach the risk of approval on something you can't control, because you can't know what the FDA is going to do?
2: This is what I've been doing for 15 years at this point. So you have to look at the clinical data that you have. You have to understand, are they aligned with the regulatory path? I think there's been some misalignment. You have this company, Replimune. They finally got approved. And you actually have to see what the unmet need is and what physicians are saying. So there's a lot that goes into it. And, of course, there's manufacturing. So you have to put that all together, apply risk to it, and look at a bunch of companies so you're not just anchored to one.
1: Lastly, anywhere that you don't share the enthusiasm?
2: Ooh.
1: And even if the answer is no, I mean, I understand this is your bread and butter, but also, why was it so long that this was such a quiet industry? And why is it that after the president goes in and puts on all these pharma kind of price controls, now we have this flurry, like all these stocks have all this interesting stuff going on?
2: Two questions in there. So you have a lot of flurry and interest because these big pharma companies need to buy. A lot of these companies have loss of exclusivities later in the decade, Merck's Keytruda, for example. I would also say that, you know, we've had real clinical success in biotech names, and we're seeing winners and losers, and the winners are getting a lot of the attention. I mean, Moderna, which I don't cover, struggled for a while after COVID, but then they had good data with their partner Merck for a personalized cancer vaccine. Names that I don't like, we actually just downgraded Amgen from outperform to market perform. We think that their drug for obesity, MariTide, may not be what the obesity market needs. It's a long-acting. We haven't had data for a while. And, you know, their commercial execution is great, but that's kind of the base case at this point for them.
3: Why is Vertex so sexy?
2: They are the leader in treating cystic fibrosis, no competition, a new kidney franchise on the precipice, and they're really good at innovating in areas where high unmet medical need exists.
1: Sounds good.
2: Whew.
1: Evan, thanks. Really appreciate it.
2: Thank you all.
1: Is fun to hear about all these things that are hopefully happening. Evan Seigerman. Let's get over to Brandon Gomez now for the CNBC News Update. Brandon.
4: Hey, Kelly. Republican Representative Thomas Massie introduced a resolution today calling for Defense Secretary Pete Hegseth's impeachment. He accuses Hegseth of illegally continuing the war with Iran. While it is unlikely the resolution will go anywhere in the GOP-controlled Congress, it is privileged, meaning it could trigger a vote on the House floor this week. Meantime, there was another courtroom loss for the Trump administration today after a federal judge again blocked the Trump-appointed board of the Kennedy Center from putting his name on the building. It's the second time the judge has ruled against the board, saying only Congress can approve such changes. And pop star Ed Sheeran says it was not his decision to remove Macklemore as his opening act on his U.S. stadium tour. He said the tour promoter made the call following backlash over Macklemore saying Free Palestine during a set earlier this month. In a statement this week, the promoter said venues hosting the upcoming tour dates would not allow the concerts to proceed with Macklemore on the lineup. Brian, send things back to you.
3: All right, Brandon Gomez. Brandon, thank you very much. All right, coming up, why your next guest says don't believe the hype, at least not all of it, when it comes to warnings from AI executives.

0: chapter together on Golf Pass.
1: What I think would be wise to do as soon as possible, if not immediately, would be to have the major AI competitors test each other's models. Instead of kind of grading your own homework, you would at least have competitors grading your homework.
2: Huh.
1: And raising the alarm if they see concerns.
3: That was Tesla and SpaceX CEO Elon Musk. Echoing recent warnings from AI execs on the potential dangers of unregulated AI, our next guest agrees the industry needs guardrails, but questions whether the big names in Silicon Valley should be writing the rule book. Kate Rooney joins us now from San Francisco with Cohere CEO Aidan Gomez. Kate?
4: Thank you, Kelly. And Aidan, it's great to see you. Thanks for spending the time today.
5: Yeah, no, thank you for having me.
4: Yeah, we really appreciate it. You also put out a blog post. So this was after Dario Amodei's call to really slow down the frontier of AI. The question you say that nobody is asking clearly enough is basically, should a handful of some of the market dominant AI companies out of the valley define the rules and standards? As part of this, you call that group a cartel. Can you unpack that for us? What do you actually mean by cartel?
5: Well, I think the letter that was put out by Dario, the Anthropic CEO, called for the specific alleviation of antitrust laws for a small group of companies to coordinate amongst each other. And those antitrust laws were explicitly developed to prevent cartels. So that's what I'm referring to. And I really don't think that's the right solution. It's certainly the case that this technology has risks. For example, it is the most potent cyber weapon we have ever encountered and seen. And that's a real risk that needs to be faced down by the industry. But I don't think it's the case that a small group of AI companies should be setting the policy and the regulations and setting the bar for everyone else. That's a great way to ensure regulatory capture and a ceasing of competition, which is dangerous. There's a ton of stakeholders who need to be consulted here, and that was not present in this letter.
4: We should also mention you compete in a lot of ways with Anthropic and OpenAI. You're based in Toronto. You're coming from a global view here. Have you seen evidence so far that they've done things and done anything in the category of regulatory capture? People have talked about those two potentially pulling up the ladder as part of this. Has there been other evidence that you have seen as a competitor that this is a pattern of behavior? It's not just necessarily a one-time issue.
5: Well, I mean, these companies have been asking for regulation for a long time, and I think that's okay. That's good. You know, it's important to get sensible regulation in place, and there's good regulation that protects the public and also just gives clarity to the market about how to operate, how to safely see this technology integrated into the economy.
4: What is the solution, Aidan? You know, as we talk about this, I'm just curious from your perspective as a player in the industry, if not what Anthropic and Dario Amodei are suggesting, what can the industry do? You're acknowledging there's a safety risk, but is there a solution that could happen quickly given how quickly the technology is moving?
5: Yeah, absolutely. So the first thing is to agree on what the risks are. If we're talking about, sort of Terminator stories, sci-fi like stories, of extinction risks, it's very difficult to debate that topic. Those are sci-fi and fiction-based discussions. So that's something that we can't really engage in. If we start to get more concrete about things like cyber and bioweapons, we have a framework that we can start to build around to mitigate that risk. Going forward, I think we do need testing. Certainly, we need to be able to measure these capabilities, an independent and government-led effort to create institutions to perform that testing makes a lot of sense. But again, having it be led by the public, by the government, is the right way to get to a future that is actually safe and sees the benefit of AI instead of just regulatory capture and entrenchment of value in a few incumbents.
4: Aidan, geopolitics is such a big part of this discussion. We were just showing on screen the sort of three-part plan that Anthropic laid out. Part of it is agreement by China in particular, one of the other big players. You can see it there are global rules. They want international coordination, including China. Do you have any expectation that China would be on board with anything coming out of the U.S. and any sort of global agreement on this?
5: It would be a huge surprise. I think that conversation needs
4: to be
5: had.
4: What about the risk, quickly? I mean, as we think about this, Aiden, so Jensen Huang and others have said the rhetoric is irresponsible. Musk saying people inside Anthropic and OpenAI should be trusted. They may be seeing something we don't. How do you tell your friends and family when you're talking to them how to think about the risk of AI responsibly without overblowing it?
5: I think it's an incredibly powerful technology that's going to impact every single sector across the economy and many parts of our life. There's a ton of benefits that are going to come in terms of cost of living reductions from the efficiency it's going to drive to new medicines to cure diseases. But certainly we need to stay focused on the risks that we can foresee and that are in front of us, like cyber, like bioweapons. These are tangible risks that can be mitigated to ensure we get to that good future that we want to build. That's the way I try to frame it. It's not just one story. It's not a Terminator sci-fi story. It's a real technology that is going to have a huge impact.
4: There's a lot of nuance here, Aiden. It's great to get your opinion on this and your take here. And Kelly and Brian, we'll send it back over to you.
3: An interesting warning. Kate, thank you very much. And our thanks to Aiden Gomez as well, the CEO of Cohere.
2: Meantime, OpenAI CFO Sarah Friar also weighing in on AI security fears. Here's what she told Jim Cramer out west just moments ago.
6: I'm going to ask you directly. Are you scared of dying in 4 years from a rogue actor manipulating agents to misalign weapons of mass destruction?
7: No, I'm not. However, we do need to take safety seriously. And if it means we have to pace the frontier and slow down, absolutely, we're going to listen to our researchers and do that. But as the CFO, I need to then make business decisions around it. But no, I think that we are doing what we do well at OpenAI. We're pacing that frontier and taking that safety and alignment really seriously.
2: And be sure to catch the entire interview with OpenAI CFO Sarah Friar tonight on Mad Money. And this just in, Jim will also have NVIDIA CEO Jensen Huang on tonight as well. Jensen on Mad with Jim tonight. Booyah.

0: and feel the benefits. That's Roe.
1: Let's take a look at some market movers, starting with shares of Nike, which is trading at lows not seen since May of 2014. It's down 2% today, $36. The street continues to fade the swoosh, with Baird and Truist now downgrading the stock. But I keep in my head thinking about this 4% dividend yield. I don't know. Maybe I'm going to get me side. We can't get Nike, but I'm just saying. Anyway, next are shares of Dell trading at all-time highs today. Going back really to its relisting in 2018, that's a $544 stock now. It's up more than 300% so far this year, thanks to demand for AI infrastructure, up about 2% today.
2: Meantime, on the energy front, Bernstein is out with a bullish note on GE Vernova. The firm says that GE Vernova is a, quote, durable investment. Adding that it's more than a data center trade, Bernstein has a $1,298 price target on GE Vernova, implying, get this, a nearly 50% move on GEV from these levels. All right, folks, this just happening right now. We are waiting for the final cloture vote on the Clarity Act. Michael Buccello is managing partner at Neoclassic Capital. He is here. Michael, I know this is all happening kind of real time. That vote is happening right now. What are your expectations, and what are sort of the outcomes on either outcome?
3: So it seems like we've hit a point of setback with the vote, at least in preliminary phase, not passing. And so this was, I think what happened here was there was a bit of a contention starting last night into this morning with three key Democratic votes. And so that led us to a point where we didn't get enough votes for the Clarity Act to pass. And so I would say between crypto and data centers, I'm in the two most contentious spaces in our nation right now. Again, this is something that we didn't think was out of the realm of possibility, but you know, we're at this point now.
2: So we don't have the final numbers, and I don't have a tally in front of me. Maybe you do, Michael. So I can't see where the vote is right now, if there's even a real time thing on this cloture vote. But we did have a guest earlier on CNBC, and I can't remember the name. I think it was the 11 o'clock hour. I was watching and listening where they said, if the Clarity Act doesn't pass today, or the cloture vote, that it's pretty much gone for a long time. I mean, that was a pretty grim assessment. Do you agree?
3: So one, the unofficial vote, which is ongoing, is at a point now where if it is formalized and made official, we will have not passed the cloture. So we're at a point where that may be the case, and likely is the case. And yeah, I mean, it's gone for some time now. The midterm elections will take hold. And then we probably have a rewrite of, you know, more components to the act beyond just the ethics piece. And so now, you know, I think we're in a position where we're going to have to kind of go back. And luckily, we have the SEC and the CFTC as agencies providing guidance in their own right, but we're not going to have this comprehensive bill.
2: Michael, and you'll forgive me, I'm going to look down, viewers. I got to read. Michael Novogratz was out on X yesterday saying, what is clear to me is that if the Clarity Act does not advance tomorrow, meaning today, we probably won't get crypto regulation for a long, long time. If ever, this would be terrible for the USA and force more of our industry offshore. Do you agree with Novogratz here?
3: I mean, I don't agree that we'll never get regulatory clarity. I think that's a bit of an exaggeration, but I think it may be some time till we get both sides of the house the Democrats and Republicans to come together on something that feels good to both sides. I will say, we're going to have brain drain offshore. I mean, luckily we have corporations and industries that are willing to be progressive. You had NASDAQ put $100 million into Kraken, or their parent company Payward. You have ICE and the CME putting, you know, large amounts of capital into emerging parts of the crypto finance kind of convergence industries. And so we have people that are willing to take bets, but it's going to be harder to get those people to continue to invest when we can't get there as a nation.
1: I know that the industry wouldn't like it, Michael. I just struggle to understand why it's that big of a deal.
3: The bill?
1: Yeah, not passing it.
3: I said last time I was on, I said, the industry has done just fine without the government thus far coming together on a particular bill. I think, you know, Genius passed and we were happy about that. Clarity is something that has numerous points of contention, although the hangup has been ethics, but I think that's just, you know, something to point to, when in reality there's a lot more underneath that people are taking issues with. We are truly going to potentially impact the financial services industry. And so there's a lot of substantially strong parties
2: Michael,
3: at play, and we need to
2: come get on this. Got to leave it there. Really appreciate you jumping on in last minute with the Clarity Act. Michael Buccello, thank you very much. Thanks for watching Power Lunch.
1: And Closing Bell picks up our coverage right now.
4: All right, guys, thanks so much. Welcome, of course, to Closing Bell. Scott Wapner live from Future Proof in Huntington Beach, California. Two stories top of mind here, pretty much like they are everywhere. What's happening on the AI front and whether the Fed really is going to raise interest rates tomorrow. We'll ask our experts what they think on both accounts. We'll also speak to financial advisor Cheryl Penny of Dynasty, his firm named a design partner for Anthropic's new move into wealth management. Before we get to that, let's show you the scorecard here with 60 to go in regulation. We have been mostly red. So much focus remains on that 10-year note yield moving above 5%. That is the highest level since 2007. Yes, we're watching oil and all things energy as well. They are very much the driving forces of the trade in the market today. Our talk of the tape is what the markets are going to do no matter what the Fed does tomorrow. On that note, I'm joined here at Future Proof by Tom Lee. He is FundStrat's head of research, a CNBC contributor. So very good to have you here today. Thanks.
5: Great to see you, Scott.
4: All right. So what do you think the Fed's going to do?
5: Well, the market is pricing a 91% chance of a hike. So I'd say that's a safe assumption. The Fed will hike. The question in their minds is really going to be how the market reacts to their action.
4: And how do you think the market's going to react?
5: I think a hike, because it's priced in, is actually a relief. It's like a Band-Aid being pulled off. And I think there's a good chance that future hikes get priced out. In other words, it's a one and done, and it leads to a rally in yield, so yields fall, and I think it's the start of a big stock rally.
4: Okay, we'll get back to that in just a moment. I had BlackRock CIO of Global Fixed Income, Rick Rieder, on with me earlier today on Halftime, and he too said the Fed probably will hike, but shouldn't.
6: I wouldn't, because I think you're not going to really do much. I mean, talk about moving the funds rate 25 basis points. Are you really going to do anything for inflation? What's driving inflation today is interest rate insensitive. Obviously, you've got war, you've got energy price, you've got education, insurance costs, healthcare. It doesn't really do much. So would I do it? What it does adversely impact, look at the housing market that's frozen.
4: Mr. Rieder also told me how he thinks that stocks will react, and bonds for that matter. Listen to what he told me about that.
6: I think the one-day change is pretty hard. I think people need to see the Fed moving. And I think as long as you get, I think Josh said it was, I think is right. As long as you get behind it, I think the equity market will have an okay time with that.
4: It sounds to me like you're in agreement with Rick. They will, but they shouldn't.
5: Yeah, I agree with Rick that it's probably ceding to market pressures, not that the Fed thinks that's the best course. Goldman had a great study showing that there's four things distorting PCE today. 1.7 percentage points are coming from portfolio fees, flash memory, tariffs, and energy. In 6 months, just without Fed intervention, that's dropping 100 basis points. So PCE is set to drop anyways. I don't know if the Fed really needs to accelerate that process.
4: But you're still pretty positive on how you think the market ultimately will react.
5: Yes, and part of it is expectations. You know, the market's been anticipating and sitting on the sidelines because of a hike. I think it does take out future hikes, so that's yields falling. There's a lot of pessimism already, and people have to keep in mind 25 basis points really doesn't hurt the stock market, but we have a ton of cash on the sidelines, and we've been down many days in a row, so I think it could be a very big rally that starts.
4: About 5% on the 10-year. It's a problem, isn't it, or no?
5: I mean, round numbers are a problem. I mean, we were at this level in 2023, and the economy didn't break. When we look back to 1930, between 4 and 6%, PE is positively correlated with higher yields. So actually, arguably, PE should be expanding until about 6% on the 10-year. So I think that we don't like seeing 5% because I know it's stress, but history shows the U.S. economy can handle that.
4: What if I think, as some do, that earnings are in the process of peaking, and now when you have the backup in yields, that in and of itself challenges the multiple? Therein lies another issue. How would you respond to that?
5: Well, a couple things. One is, if the rate of change of earnings growth or revision slows, but we're still growing 10% organic, we should be closing in on a 20 PE. But investment spend to GDP, a lot of that's housing, which is depressed, isn't at cyclical peak. So to me, I think there's still a big lever to pull. That housing, which is private investment, could go up a lot. That could add $30, $40, $50 to S&P earnings. So I think we're not really at peak earnings yet.
7: But we haven't had the big pullback that you've told our viewers you still thought was coming and could be Fed-induced. So how do you square all of this?
5: Well, the factors that make us think a big pullback's coming are still in place. You know, market tests the Fed, margin debt, IPOs, leverage. But there's pessimism today, and I don't think markets peak on pessimism. So I think that we still have a substantial rally into the end of the month. And then I think when people flip bullish, that's really when all these other headwinds could come together.
7: What about the midterms? What kind of risk do you think there is around the midterms?
5: Again, it'll be a risk-off period because people don't like binary outcomes, so they're going to just sit until we have the elections. But gridlock, which is what markets are pricing, you know, a Senate and a House flip to Democratic, is actually a good scenario for markets because stocks tend to do better when there's gridlock.
7: And you think that still holds true?
5: Yeah, I think post-midterms, because this year has been very challenging, and I know it's not been fun for a lot of viewers, I think the fourth quarter could be one of the biggest rallies, and I think it continues to next year to one of the biggest rallies of our lifetime.
7: What's a real number, do you think, that we're at 75.85 on the S&P as we have this conversation? There's not that much of the year left.
5: Yeah.
7: What seems reasonable to you between now and then?
5: I think we could easily be above 8,200 by the end of the year. And that's because tech is going to be doing a lot of the heavy lifting. The Mag 7, as you mentioned earlier today, are starting to come back to life. And the software names, which have been important names to be held, are doing better. So as long as the AI trade isn't extinguished, which we don't expect, I think it's going to come out of this correction. We've got a big rally into year end.
7: So the AI trade obviously is a key topic of conversation kind of everywhere you go, especially after the events of this weekend. What do you think the fallout is, if anything, for the trade itself?
5: Well, this weekend's a reminder of that AI is central to U.S. growth and the global economic growth. And I think it's appropriate to be worried about sort of the guardrails because this is literally creating a new economy and new ethical concerns and new safety concerns. But we're actually in good hands. These are really thoughtful companies, and I kind of applaud the idea that maybe we should, you know, put ethical boundaries or, you know, limits on what's happening.
7: The story, obviously, around AI safety continues to play out. There are more headlines yet again today from those either warning about the technology itself or declaring the concerns about it overblown. Our Kate Rooney has more on that. Hi, Kate.
8: Hey, Scott, that's right. Well, there are now some different camps starting to form around whether to slow down AI and then how to do it. So first, you have the AI labs. Anthropic in that camp, CEO Dario Amodei, really kicked this off with an essay on Saturday calling for an AI slowdown. Sam Altman also tweeted his support for that. So those two in agreement. And Elon Musk piled on. He agreed with those two. And at the All-In Summit this week, unpacked some of those comments. He said, when people from Anthropic and OpenAI are telling you that their models are very dangerous, we should believe them. He called for a peer review of the most powerful AI models and suggested that competitors actually keep track and check in on each other's models. So, as he put it, instead of grading your own homework, you would at least have to grade a competitor's homework and then raise alarm bells if they do actually see concerns. You also had Jensen Huang, NVIDIA's CEO, on stage at that very same event, saying the companies should take safety seriously, but they need to draw a line between concrete risk and then talk of human extinction. He did call some of the rhetoric irresponsible. He also said slowing down could cost the U.S. its lead over China, and President Trump is very much in agreement there, called some of the fears around this a, quote, hoax. Also called, physically called, Jensen Huang on stage. They were on speakerphone. And so a lot of new voices on this ongoing debate, Scott.
7: I think everybody, at least here, Kate, is thinking about what this means for Anthropic going public and whether this, you know, discourse around AI safety will in any way hinder that or at least push it back. From your reporting, are you hearing anything of the like from those maybe not within Anthropic itself, but on the periphery who are worried about an IPO being pushed off?
8: Scott, it's the question of the week. I've talked to a ton of current investors in the company and people close to Anthropic who say

0: This could actually help add transparency. They think an IPO for that reason is a positive, although it makes it a lot messier than a week ago to flip an S1. At the same time, there's so much noise around safety. Dario Amodei has made multiple public appearances as well. He was at Dreamforce earlier on stage with Mark Benioff. I talked to somebody who took another tech company public and has gone through this process and said the calendar is also everything when it comes to these IPOs. So they're running up against midterms. There's a sort of a shot clock for them, too, that they, even if everything goes well, there's some external factors that may start to become an issue if they slip into the end of this year. Although, from what I'm hearing, the motivation is still very much to get out and be the first ahead of OpenAI.
1: Kate, thank you very much for that. That's Kate Rooney out in San Francisco. Speaking of shot clocks winding down, the clock definitely winding down on the Clarity Act and the cloture vote taking place in the Senate. Tanaya McKeel joins us for the very latest. What do we know?
2: That's right, Scott. The Senate just voted to block the Clarity Act from advancing, dealing a major blow to the crypto industry's push for this comprehensive market structure framework. The bill got 50 no votes versus 49 yeses, and this leaves, 52 versus 49 yeses. And this leaves the bill stalled on Capitol Hill after months of negotiations that were aimed at building bipartisan support. The failure on the floor likely means crypto will have to wait until next year for clear rules of the road. Though executives and investors that I've been talking to we've been talking about this bill for many months, Scott. The legislation, although it would lend certainty and help attract long-term capital, a lot of the industry, you know, has resigned itself to the possibility that regulatory momentum may have to be built outside of Congress through the SEC and CFTC. So while it would be great, the industry, you know, disappointing day, but it will persist. Scott?
1: Tanaya, appreciate that. Tanaya McKeel. Guys in the control room, can you give me a Coinbase? Can you give me a Robinhood? Stocks that are, you know, feel like they're so levered to the crypto story, just to see how they might be moving. And it's good to have Tom Lee here, obviously, as well, to react to this. What's your first reaction?
3: I mean, it's a disappointment because, you know, it'd be great to have in law, you know, giving the authority to CFTC and SEC. But the failure of this act doesn't mean it won't happen next year. That's really what most expect, is that it's going to pass next year. But more importantly, the rulemaking can just take place, you know, individually. So the CFTC, SEC starts to write the rules, states weigh in, and we eventually have a framework anyways.
1: Does it change how you would think about, you know, the related stocks? Your firm's been talking a bunch about Robinhood lately.
3: Yes. Yeah, we're very still very constructive on Robinhood. You know, I think it is a next generation financial platform. Robinhood has already done innovative things like tokenizing stocks. They built the Robinhood chain. They didn't need Clarity Act to do these things, and the failure passage doesn't change their efforts. So I think the industry still moves forward. But of course, it's a lot easier if we had rulemaking, because then all of the big banks, which kind of many supported the Clarity Act, kind of now have to wait.
1: Does it make you in any way less bullish on the crypto story?
3: It doesn't, because, for instance, even with the sell-off today, Ethereum is up 56% for the quarter. It's the best performing macro asset at a time when the four-year cycle in crypto is ending. You know, in Korea, their people are rotating out of AI stocks into crypto. So I think crypto has a lot of tailwinds and probably a lot of FOMO into year end.
1: All right. And the other, you know, story we're obviously following is regarding Apple. We can take a look at those shares as the company rolls out its revamped version of Siri. Mackenzie Sigalos has been following that story, and she joins us now with more there. Hi there.
4: Hey there, Scott. And the early reaction to Apple's new Siri is basically it finally works. The clearest improvement is personal context. I've been using it to find things buried in my texts and emails, pull up details from my calendar, and basically make sense of what's already on my screen. That is a meaningful step up from the old Siri, but battery life and speed are a big complaint, with some personalized searches taking up to 15 seconds to return an answer. And once you move into more complex questions or multi-step tasks, Siri still trails even Gemini, even though Apple is using Google's models to help power parts of the experience. So the consensus, at least so far, is that Siri is much better integrated with your iPhone, but still less capable as a general purpose AI assistant. And access remains heavily gated, with many users sitting on a wait list. Apple is still also calling this a beta and says that some cloud-based features will have daily usage limits. We've asked how much runs locally versus in the cloud. Apple has not broken that out, but Tim Cook did acknowledge last quarter that the company is still figuring out how much compute it will ultimately need for this. Scott?

0: Mac, thank you. That's Mackenzie Sigalis. We watch shares of Apple today. Now let's bring in Dan Ives. He's here as well, of Yorkville Ives. Of course, Tom Lee is still with us here at Future Proof. Let's talk to you first. Good to have you, of course.
1: Good to be here.
0: Apple, finally, here it is. What do you think?
1: Look, it's a renaissance. I mean, I think it's just starting. After a few years of really no AI, now they finally got it right. And it comes down to, like, they're not going to be an Anthropic, not going to be OpenAI. But if you look at what they're doing, they have an install base that's unrivaled. And I think investors are taking notice. You go back to the launch of the new iPhone combined with Foldable to now what we see on the AI side. They will be, on the consumer AI highway, they're essentially going to be a toll collector.
0: Why is the stock down today, you think?
1: Look, I think investors always have these sort of knee-jerk reactions. There'll be some skepticism that there'll be bugs in it. It's not ready to roll out prime time.
0: Because it's a beta form.
1: Because it's beta. But the reality is that if you look where we are today, relative to 6 months ago, relative to 3 months ago, way ahead of expectations, especially given the sneak bit in an investor. And if you look at Turnus, you'd got to give him, you know, call it an A minus in terms of what he's done the last few weeks in terms of really starting off as CEO, feeling almost impossible shoes with Cook.
0: Was your confidence at all shaken over the weekend in the durability of the AI trade?
1: You know, over the weekend, and we talked about it, I think a lot of it, in my opinion, was yelling fire into a crowded theater. Going back to late last week with the Anthropic researcher, and then what you saw in terms of the nervousness that, you know, I think going into this week, in my opinion, it doesn't change my bull thesis one iota. Because the reality is that the trillions of dollars are going to be spent. You can't put the genie back in the bottle. And if Anthropic and OpenAI, if they want to pull back, guess what? Meta, they'll accelerate. Software companies, they'll accelerate. And that's why I think you see software names, even cybersecurity, that's outperforming. And it just keeps coming down to China's not slowing down. And if China's not slowing down, the U.S. is not going to slow down. That's the reality, actions versus words.
0: And cyber feels to me like it's its own category here. There are obvious reasons why CrowdStrike had one of its best days ever on the back of the events of this weekend, trying to put all of software into one basket around a cyber security move. That feels like a bit of a stretch, no?
1: Yeah, look, I think part of it is you go back to the SaaS apocalypse, the view that Anthropic's going to eat cybersecurity's lunch. If you go back to the RSA conference and everything that CrowdStrike, Palo Alto phase, I think investors are recognizing, and you're seeing it play out, the second, third, fourth derivatives are playing out across AI. But as me and you have talked about on the data center side, like, a lot of this, it was a PR black eye created by the tech companies themselves, because you cannot say that you're going to take all these jobs away and electricity bills are going to go higher and just embrace AI. So I think some of that is definitely now trying to curtail and trying to take steps forward, but that's going to take time in terms of the, you know, especially on the PR side.
0: If you had both Anthropic and OpenAI, the key frontier labs public right now, how would you view them? Would you be more negative? Does slowing the pace, as some suggest, and what they're going to need to do as a result, cause an increase in spend, a hit to margins, like some are suggesting? How would you rate them?
1: Well, first, it's separating between what they're saying they're going to do and in the reality, can they slow down? Because I think they recognize they could try to do this sort of create an industry standard and everyone's going to slow down. But the reality, I think we've seen in the last 48 hours, no one else is going to slow down. I think for Anthropic and OpenAI, if they were a public company, it would be head scratcher in terms of the way that they actually did this. But the reality is for the enterprise, what they're going after, the value is going to be in the data. And it speaks to sovereign AI in our whole view. They're not just going to be the only two in that sort of two-horse race. Others are going to catch up, but they have a huge lead. And I just think this was a reality check for them, but it doesn't change that at the top of the mountain, it's Anthropic and OpenAI's world. Everyone else is paying rent relative to the model player.
0: But you don't think in any way it slows down the speed on the highway?
1: I mean, this is going to be an autobahn relative to what we see on AI. And if they slow down in the left lane, they'll get passed by across tech. And I think what Jensen talked about yesterday, as the godfather of AI, I think him and Nadella had some of the best comments, is that you have to, I think, separate between maybe some of the nervousness or yelling fire into a crowded theater versus the reality, because trillions of dollars are going to be spent in AI. That's not changing any iota. And now it comes down to Anthropic and OpenAI. They're going to need to sort of curtail, going back to what they talked about this weekend relative to what's happened in the industry.
0: You agree with everything you've heard? I get the sense that you don't necessarily.
2: Well, these are long-duration assets. If they were publicly traded, they would be correcting sharply. And I think in the secondary market, they're already down more than 30%. But in a way, as you guys are discussing this, it makes me realize they're also trying to take control of the narrative again, because we already know the states were opposing data centers, and they didn't find good reasons to greenlight this. I think by the companies saying, hey, we want to make sure this is like good for society, it probably helps the case for AI. So in some ways, I think it, in the future, it makes it more likely you're going to get more data centers.
0: You really believe that? That
2: yeah.
0: when you have the people leading the frontier, so to speak, suggesting that this is potentially more dangerous than we realized, or this is moving too fast in a place that's making us uncomfortable, when you have, according to some polls, of course, 70%+ of people not in favor of data centers, that they're going to look at all of these people speaking out and say, well, that makes me feel better? Or doesn't it make them say, you see, this is why I don't trust this technology?
2: So imagine a town hall meeting and the anti-AI folks have been saying this. They're like, okay, finally, let's try to make this good for your community. And I think this is probably a step in that direction.
0: We talked about the labs, but what about for the hyperscalers? Is there any impact at all from this?
1: I think they're going to view this as an opportunity to gain share. Because when you think about Anthropic and OpenAI, given the criticism and given what they've, and some of that is sort of self-created, I think the hyperscalers, I think Microsoft really being front and center, they're going to take advantage of this. I mean, these are opportunities right now across tech, across software, anyone that was behind to try to gain steam and try and narrow the gap. But to Tom's point, look, the data center issue, not just even just going to the midterms, but just the divisive that we've seen around the country, that's not going to slow down. They're trying to curtail it a bit, but it's going to be this sort of boxing match that you see community to community. But it comes down to AI will create many more jobs, but what they did initially in terms of that PR nightmare that they created, you can't just put the genie back in the bottle.
0: Does slowing the pace help somebody else catch up? I'm thinking of, what does it mean for a Meta and some of the others that you follow? Is there any impact whatsoever?
1: I think for Meta, this was a gift. And I think the stock reflects it. Because if you think where Meta was, so far behind, they're just spending money like a 1980s rock star. You're not seeing the actual results. Now, all of a sudden, investors are starting to realize, okay, Zuckerberg's not slowing down. They're going to accelerate. So if anything, if there's winners, not just software and infrastructure, Meta's a winner here. And I think now they need to play it out. And I think Anthropic and OpenAI, I think the reality is like they have a target on their back for good reason. They've done amazing things in terms on the model side, but everyone else is not going to sit in the right lane 45 miles an hour because they said slow down.
0: All right. It's perfect data to talk to you both. Thanks so much. It's Dan Ives and Tom Lee here at Future Proof in Huntington Beach. We also want to highlight that Tom's going to be speaking at the CNBC Digital Finance Forum. It's coming up in November. You can scan the QR code to request your invite or visit cnbcevents.com/digitalfinance. To Christina Partsinevelos now for a look at the biggest names moving into the close. Hi there.
3: Hi, Scott. Well, chip stocks back in the green after slumping yesterday amid calls to slow down AI development, what you guys just talked about. NVIDIA up about 0.5% after sliding over 3% just yesterday. Qualcomm, Qorvo, Skyworks, you can see all up big two erasing just yesterday's losses. Meantime, target shares pulling back a little bit despite Telsey Advisory reiterating its outperformance rating. Price target 182. You can see shares at 155 right now. The firm said it was encouraged by the CEO's strategies to improve sales and streamline operations, and yet you can see shares down still about 2%. And last but not least, Forge and Power Solutions surging after a blowout fourth quarter earnings report. The power infrastructure company saw revenue increase 94% year over year and also had a record $3 billion backlog. And so that's why you're seeing shares up 11%, its best day since May, Scott.
0: All right, come back to you in a bit. Thank you, Christina Partsinevelos. Just getting started. Up next, We're putting the financials in focus. Shares of JP Morgan on the move on some fresh comments from the bank's co-president. We'll bring you the very latest. We'll show you the stock. We'll talk about the space coming up.

0: All right, welcome back. Shares of J.P. Morgan getting a boost just a few moments ago on some comments from the bank's co-president, Doug Pinto. Leslie Picker following that story for us. Les, it is conference season. I presume this happened at one.
1: Yes, that is a very good guess, Scott. J.P. Morgan co-president Doug Petno sharing a bit of guidance at the Barclays Financial Services Conference that caused the stock to gain. Petno saying that management confidence is driving, quote, a tremendous amount of M&A activity. He said absent some sort of major market disruption, they'd expect investment banking fees for the quarter to be up mid to high teens and markets revenue to be up by a similar magnitude. Petno adding that revenue-related expenses associated with outperformance will show up in their overall expense guidance, which they will share in earnings next month. You can see those shares up about 0.9%. Petno's comments, though, stand a bit in contrast to the ones we heard from BofA's CEO Brian Moynihan at this same conference yesterday, which poured a bit of cold water on the Wall Street side of their business. Moynihan saying sales and trading revenue will be flat year over year in the third quarter, noting the tough comp from last year. Moynihan also noted that investment banking will be down more than 10%. Those comments sent BofA shares pretty significantly lower yesterday, although they are gaining a little bit today. Citigroup CFO sharing guidance saying investment banking would grow in the low single digits in Q3. And Morgan Stanley co-president Dan Simkowitz also spoke at this conference and on our air, and he said that he thinks we're in the early innings of the M&A and IPO cycle with a lot of pent-up demand still. Simkowitz told David Faber earlier that he doesn't think the slowing of development among the frontier models means the slowing of financing, the build-out to meet AI demand, Scott.
0: Okay, Leslie, thank you very much for that. That's Leslie Picker. We're also watching the private credit space today as the market braces for a possible rate hike. Robert Frank following the money for us there in his latest Inside Alts. What'd you find, Robert?
2: Well, Scott, private credit worries really faded this summer, but a rate hike tomorrow by the Fed could add new pressure. Companies that borrow with direct lending generally rely on at a time when defaults are already rising. New data out yesterday from Fitch Ratings showing that the U.S. private credit default rate hitting a record 6.3% through August, and more could be on the way. Fitch saying so-called maturity extensions under stress. So that's basically pushing back the loan deadline. They accounted for nearly half of all default events. The good news, though, is that software borrowers appear to be stable. So little signs there of a SaaSpocalypse. The tech sector, in fact, had the lowest default rate among sectors at less than 1%. Healthcare had the largest, driven by private equity-backed roll-ups of healthcare practices, and that was followed by industrial estimates. You can sign up for the Inside Alts newsletter at cnbc.com/insidealts. Scott?
0: Robert Frank, thank you very much for that. More closing bell after the...

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1: I'm going to ask you directly. Are you scared of dying in 4 years from a rogue actor manipulating Asians to misalign weapons of mass destruction?
2: No, I'm not. However, we do need to take safety seriously. And if it means we have to pace the frontier and slow down, absolutely, we're going to listen to our researchers and do that. But as the CFO, I need to then make business decisions around it. But no, I think that we are doing what we do well at OpenAI. We're pacing that frontier and taking that safety and alignment really seriously.
3: Well, that was OpenAI's Sarah Friar speaking with our Jim Cramer just moments ago. Jim joins us now from in San Francisco, where, Jim, you've really put yourself in the center of the conversation. And it's really remarkable to me to hear Sarah really echo or mirror what others have said now. There is a, seems to be agreement among the biggest leaders in this still developing technology that you do need to slow down at least a little bit.
1: Well, I think, Scott, first of all, I've been watching your show out there, and it's just dynamite. You guys had a lot of good ideas in the preview year earlier. I will say this. If there is a slowdown, and I think it's going to be a different kind of pacing for some things, it's probably already started. But what matters to me is these companies are making more money than people realize, and they're going to spend it on something else. So this wholesale sale of tech, I mean, you got to be a little more discriminating because they have a lot of money, much more than they had a year ago. And I had Jensen Huang just now, and I've got to tell you, if there's a cutback, I don't see it. If there's an acceleration, I can tell you I do see it. But I know that is doesn't go with the narrative, Scott. But I don't give a darn about the narrative. It's not going to make you any money.
3: Well, that's why you need to go and you need to see and you need to talk to the people who really matter, like you, like you're doing. Has your outlook in any way, Jim, changed regarding any of the hyperscalers based on the events of this past weekend and what you're hearing from folks there?
1: All right, so it's great. It's a great question because on Sunday, all right, I'm coming from the game, you know, the Eagles game. And sorry, I know because of Washington. And I just said, oh, my God, I mean, what am I going to do? I mean, it's going to be so bad. Oh, the 10-year, oh, my God, the 10-year and oil 106. And, like, you know, where do I hang myself? And then I realized, wait a second. Why don't I go out and talk to the people who are actually involved? Rather than just read about it, why not talk about it? So I'm not saying I went that it was manic depressive or bipolar. Well, maybe a little bipolar. But what I realized is that there's so much money being made and so many purchases being made and so much opportunity that it's entirely possible that a sandbox is going to have to change. And George Kurtz will make a lot of money from CrowdStrike because of that. As will Nikesh. But, Scott, it's not stopping. And those who sold, you know what? We're going to look back at them and we're going to say, you know what? What were they thinking? We're not going to say how smart were they. They knew to get out of America alive or wherever it is that there's going to be some sort of the stand by Stephen King. It's not going to happen. These are engineering issues, Scott. And those who sold NVIDIA down from 228 to 2, I don't know. Let's take it to 205. Let's be really negative. I think they're going to look back and say, that was my opportunity. I forgot about NVIDIA doing so many great things with so many different companies. So, you know, I'm much more optimistic I was than I was 48 hours ago, Scott, when I was also caught up in the gloom.
3: Speaking of NVIDIA, you do have an exclusive with Jensen tonight, which we're all looking very much forward to. Can you give us an idea of what you hope to get out of that?
1: Yeah, I mean, he's talking about the power of how much money people are making already, how much money companies are making when you buy his GPUs or when you go through his full stack or you go for inference, because, of course, now with Hugging Face, he's completed a full suite. It's about how much money NVIDIA has made with the infrastructure it's created. And I asked him right before, I said, I spoke to a trusted estates lawyer. I'm trying to figure it out. I'll make a little extra money for my kids before 2030. And he laughed and he understood that the problem has blown up from being one of guys filing, you know, posting things which were a little Stephen King-like, maybe even a little more dire, versus the reality, which is that these are serious engineering problems that can be addressed and can be fixed, as George Kurtz said last night on CrowdStrike. So I know it's easy to say, you know what, it's all over, but I would rather be a buyer than a seller.
3: No, you're right in the thick of it. Sarah Friar.
1: The 10-year.
3: Yeah.
1: I made more money when the 10-year was at 6 than I sure make now. All the 90s.
3: Jim, we're so We're so glad you're out there, really, in the thick of where the conversation is its most acute. Again, Sarah Friar you talked to today. You've got Jensen tonight. Wish you well on Mad Money. We look forward to that interview. Look
1: all
3: at
1: right,
3: that. Mark Benioff of Salesforce. Thank you. Mark Benioff of Salesforce.
1: Thank you.
3: As well. So Jim's going to lead that conversation again on Mad Money. Don't miss that. Still ahead from right here at Future Proof, Dynasty Financial, Cheryl Penny, AI making its big move into wealth management. We'll discuss next.

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1: 4imprint, for certain.
2: We talked earlier today on Halftime about Anthropic making that big move into wealth management by introducing Claude for financial advisors. Dynasty Financial was a design partner with Anthropic, along with Josh Brown's Ritholtz Management, a handful of others as well. Cheryl Penny is founder and CEO of Dynasty, joins us here at Future Proof. It's good to have you. So if I'm sitting at home and I see this news and I'm the client and I'm thinking, well, what does this really mean to me?
3: Yeah.
2: What do you tell them?
3: Well, good to be with you, Scott. You know, first of all, what it's not, and I was listening to the last segment with Jim and Sarah Fryer, and Sarah's a great friend of mine. You know, we're not here talking about AGI or ASI or the, you know, sprint towards singularity. We're really focused on a very narrow usage of AI, which I think is a massive game changer to wealth management, in particular to financial advisors. Scott, as you know, because I know you're friendly with a lot of financial advisors, most did not get into the industry to spend 80% of their work week on middle and back office items. They got into the business because they wanted to be with the end client, advising people and being able to grow their business and help more people. So the integration of the technology that we're driving is going to allow advisors to have much more capacity to help more people. And I think what's sometimes lost, you know, in the technology focus is we're at a moment in time when I started Dynasty 16 years ago, Scott, there were only 600,000 advisors then. Today, there's less than 300,000. So you've had significant wealth creation. You have fewer advisors to be able to advise those individuals. So technology now has to step up to help the advisors be able to serve more people. And to me, fundamentally, this innovation, the Dynasty AI operating system and partnership with Anthropic is really about empowering the advisor, not replacing the advisor, empowering the advisors to ultimately be able to help more people.
2: Is it too cynical of a view to say, I hear you, but are we trending in a direction where if I'm the client, I am ultimately going to be asking a chatbot for advice about my portfolio or positioning rather than a human being?
3: Well, first of all, I would say the market's always right, meaning the client is going to dictate what he or she wants at the end of the day. And I do not think for the foreseeable future that what the market wants, and I do hundreds of meetings a year with the advisors. We have 750 advisors that we work with at Dynasty, almost $150 billion of client assets under advisory. So I'm out with clients all the time. They want to meet with other individuals. There are a lot of important points in your life where you want to talk to someone who has empathy and understanding of what it is that you're dealing with. A bot isn't going to tell me as an entrepreneur, you know, having founded my own company, that it's time for me to sell the business. Or if I'm dealing with, you know, a sick loved one, or I'm going through a divorce or whatever it might be, that advice, I think, for the foreseeable future is going to come from an individual. But once the advice has been given, the middle and back office, the execution, the implementation, more and more of that, Scott, is going to be done by robots and by digital capability.
2: Feels like the earth is moving in this space.
3: Yeah.
2: And not just because of the Anthropic announcement, obviously. Vanguard, Altruist, things like that. I mean, how would you describe what you're seeing on the front lines of wealth management?
3: It seems to be a tremendous moment in time around alignment. And I think you see different organizations that have similar values, similar worldviews are starting to align. One of the things I think is so powerful about what we're announcing this week in partnership with Anthropic is you have the biggest players in the industry that are coming in line and lining up alongside of us. You have the largest asset managers in the world with BlackRock, the largest custodian in the RIA space with Charles Schwab, some of the biggest players in alternative investments like iCapital, the biggest platform company in the space, Dynasty, all coming together in partnership with Anthropic and saying, if and when we get this right, we build this integrated layer of intelligence on top of the tools that advisors already have, it's going to make them massively more efficient. They're going to run more profitable businesses. But again, I come back to, most importantly, they're going to be able to help more people.
2: Cheryl, it's good to spend time with you. Thanks for being here.
3: Thank you.
2: It's Dynasty's Cheryl Penny here at Future Proof. Up next, Meta rolling out a new subscription service today. We'll have that and much more

0: operating with Power E-Trade Pro.
1: All right, we're now in the closing bell market zone. Mike Santoli and Nuveen's Sarah Malik are here to break down these crucial moments of the trading day. Oliver Rennick standing by live from the Cboe Global Markets in Chicago. Julia Borston is watching Meta as it rolls out a new subscription service. Michael, we'll begin with you as we await the Fed and we stare at a 5% 10-year.
2: Yeah, you can actually see the suspense building across the markets as we wait for the Fed, maybe wait to see if this run in oil has any quit in it. And we are at those levels, you know, that seem to be these pivot points, right? 5% treasury yields. Feels like the S&P 500 is spending a little too much time at the lower end of its range here for comfort, still trying to make that bet that they can it can rotate its way to stay afloat and, you know, administer the damage to the parts of the market that are really hurt by rates, like, you know, consumer cyclicals and all the rest of it. It's been working so far, but it feels a little bit fatigued. We'll see if tomorrow gives, you know, a spark or any sense of resolution as to what comes next in terms of follow-on Fed moves, or maybe see if it brings a bid into the long end of the Treasury curve.
1: Sounds like you're setting the table pretty well for what's going to happen in overtime tonight, yeah?
2: For sure. Yeah, we're going to hit it on the stock and bond and oil side. We have Savita Subramanian from B of A as well as Paul Sankey talk about oil, and we'll hit it all.
1: Oh. Yeah, interesting. I mean, Savita's had one of the lower targets among the strategists on the street. So I look forward to that conversation very much. That's Mike Santoli. You'll see him again coming up in just a few in overtime with Melissa Lee. Let's go to Chicago. Oliver Rennick is watching the options market. What do you see?
3: Hey, Scott. Today's biggest trade in the VIX was very bizarre. Somebody bought more than $5 million of 110 strike puts in October and $1 million of the 130 strike puts in November. On the surface, it's a trade that makes close to no sense, but I asked around, and the prevailing thesis is that this person is likely either long calls of the same strike, but more likely long futures in an effort to capitalize on what is about a 50-cent wide spread between VIX options and futures in October. If it sounds complicated, that's because it kind of is, but the bottom line is it looks like right now market makers across asset classes might be having some disagreements on how to price volatility ahead of likely higher interest rates tomorrow, which, remember, all else held equal, generally make puts cheaper, calls more expensive, Scott.
1: All right, nice check of the options market. Oliver, thank you very much for that. Let's go to Julia Borston now with more on Meta. What do you see?
4: Well, Scott, Meta is launching a suite of AI-powered subscription services for consumers and for businesses as it works to monetize its massive AI infrastructure investments. Now, offerings start with a $2.99 a month premium WhatsApp subscription, and they go up to higher-end offerings for Meta's big push into the enterprise with a $15 a month subscription that gives access to a Meta business agent, while the highest-end offering starts at $499 a month, which gives Meta's business agents to teams at scale. Now, Meta's enterprise offerings now put it in OpenAI and Anthropic's arena of selling powerful agentic tools, which means it also opens up Meta to some of the same risks that those two companies have been discussing of AI agents going rogue or being manipulated. No word yet from Meta about how it plans to ramp up its AI trust and safety efforts in that department after layoffs in the past year. Scott?
1: Julia, thanks so much. Julia Borston on Meta. Sarah Malik sitting next to me here at Future Proof, Huntington Beach, California. It's good to have you on.
5: Good to see you.
1: At this point, are we just like, all right, let's just get tomorrow over with already? Just tell us what's going to happen.
5: Well, the markets are going to remain on fragile footing for three reasons. One is tomorrow's FOMC meeting. Second is higher oil prices that are causing this increase in treasury yields. And third is questions over AI investment. I think the main driver for markets is going to be these higher yields because they're a headwind not only for long duration tech stocks, but they're a headwind for equities. For tomorrow's FOMC meeting, we'll see what happens. My view is that we get a hike, and the real question is going to be, is this the beginning of an elongated hiking cycle or one and done for the Fed?
1: Does that make a difference on how you see the stock market reacting? Let's just go on both scenarios. First off, if it's one and done, what do stocks do?
5: That's probably the best scenario. I think if the Fed hikes, it's actually increased credibility for the Fed, and the market actually at this point is going to like the hike. They may not want to hear, though, that a lot more hikes are baked in. If the Fed doesn't hike, I think we're going to become more worried because we know that oil prices are spiking. We don't see an end in sight for that, and yields are going up so fast at this point that a hike might actually be a relief. But we probably don't want to hear that we're going to get multiple hikes at this point. We want to hear that the Fed will stay data dependent.
1: You feel like the upside in the stock market is capped in some respects in the near term?
5: I think it is capped in the near term because of these issues like the Fed, higher oil prices. So we need some kind of a catalyst to help lower either oil prices or yields. And finally, the AI trade. There are questions right now. How are we going to price in a little bit potentially lower investment for these AI companies? My view is that demand is strong for AI. We already had some data center bottlenecks. So all of that together means that we may in the end not have that much incrementally less growth for these AI companies.
1: I have the catalyst for you, though. Earnings. The problem is that we don't get to hear about earnings until October.
5: Yeah.
1: We're just in the midst of still the middle of September.
5: All we have to rely on right now are some conferences, the Goldman Sachs Communicopia Conference, their consumer conference. We're going to hear a little bit more about the consumer. My view is the consumer continues to trade down. It's why we like companies like Ross Stores. But you're right. We don't have that earnings catalyst to help the markets. We just have some negative headwinds. That's why there is likely a lid on the upside for now.
1: What's your favorite sector right now, given everything that you said? Now this intense spotlight on AI and tech, long duration assets because of yields. What do you think?
5: So my favorite from a portfolio allocation point of view is global equities because it keeps your foot in the tech trade, but you're not so concentrated into it. And you can benefit from some of the other regions of the world in a higher inflation environment. If the economy can stay strong, and we did see a rebound in payroll numbers, I'm looking more at industrials, material stocks, some of those areas eventually, which may get even more relief if oil prices roll over. As I mentioned on the consumer, I think consumer can still work. But consumer in these types of scenarios tends to trade down. So a company like Ross Stores that has strong comps and consumer that still wants to spend on discounted branded retail, Ross Stores is in the sweet spot.
1: Sarah, we'll leave it there. Thanks for being with us here.
5: Thank you. Nice
1: Group
5: to see you.
1: Huntington Beach. That's Sarah Malik as we count down to the closing bell. It's going to ring in about 30 seconds. We will be in the red today. All that focus on the 10-year note yield, though, hitting 5%. It's the highest level since 2007. All of it in play tomorrow with that Fed decision. We will be live in Los Angeles tomorrow for both halftime report and closing bell. Of course, Jeffrey Gundlach will still join us following the Fed Chair's news conference. I'll see you then into overtime.
4: The bells bring an end to the trading day at the NYSE. Jackson Financial ringing the closing bell. And at the NASDAQ, Preformed Life Products doing the honors. Welcome to Closing Bell Overtime. We're live from Studio B at the NASDAQ market site. I'm Melissa Lee along with Mike Santoli. Stocks lower once again today. The Dow losing more than 300 points. S&P 500 losing about 0.5%. And the tech-heavy NASDAQ indices down even more. That's 6 down days in the last 7 sessions for those averages.
2: We are closely watching the levels on the S&P 500. Closing below 7,600 for the first time since July. It first crossed that threshold in early June, so 3.5 months of basically going nowhere. Coming up, we'll talk to a technician who's worried about a possible breakdown in the index.
4: And ahead of tomorrow's Fed decision, the 10-year yield getting as high as 5.04, the highest since 2007. It comes along with another big gain for oil prices, well, much more on all of that. But, Mike, your first take on the close here, and literally, I mean, you mentioned the levels here. We are literally in a state of suspension, whether it be ahead of the Fed meeting, but over the past few months, since May, basically, we're in this range.
2: It's remarkable. The market's kind of white-knuckling it here, trying to hold trend. You know, it's often the case we have this known catalyst, of course, with the Fed coming up, that the markets will get to these kind of pivotal levels, you know, these thresholds where it's like fight or flight, depending on how it goes one way or the other. That's 5% on 10-year Treasury yields, 75.80 on the S&P was last week's low. It was July's high. It goes back to June. So it's kind of like, let's get to this neutral spot that's going to determine if the trend is going to continue or reverse right here. Oil, obviously, was another pressure point today, WTI especially. So I do think you could make the argument that the market is doing a good job of trying to kind of sidestep the core of the danger, although equal weight of consumer discretionary is down like 12% off its high.
4: Yeah.
2: You know, home builders are in a bear market. You know, so you can kind of look in at places and say, but today, no conviction on either side of the tech trade.
4: No,
2: because yesterday it was a buying panic in software and a a panic out of semis, and today they both did nothing.
0: Right. I mean, we actually had some gains on IGV earlier in the session.
2: Yeah.
0: It was a notable fade, and that is, I think, very telling, that they just couldn't hold on to those gains here. The only conviction trade here was energy, obviously, because of higher oil prices. So that's the kind of market we are in. It'll be interesting to see in terms of the press conference if it's a dovish hike or a hawkish hike. I think that will be extremely key as to where we go in the markets, but more importantly, whether the pressure's released on the yield picture.
2: Without a doubt. I mean, it's plausible that you get a hike and then maybe you have a bid come in treasuries and suppress yields a little bit, but it's not clear to me that would be a trend change. By the way, just to add to the assets that are at these kind of critical perches, gold right at the 50-day moving average, and it popped up late in the session. Let's get more on the individual names moving in today's market. Seema Modi is here at the NASDAQ. Seema.
5: Mike and Melissa, with oil comfortably above $100 a barrel, energy producers Marathon Petroleum, Valero, Devon Energy, all higher by 3 to 5%. But the notion that higher gas prices will hit consumer spending, that theme sort of played out with retail names like Dollar Tree, the airlines, Carnival, the cruise line as well, down about 1 to 6%. Rates right around 5%. We saw utilities underperform yet again. Energy and CMS Energy, you can see down about 1 to 2% at fresh 52-week lows. And in tech, the AI slowdown debate, it raged on. NVIDIA CEO Jensen Huang reiterating at Salesforce's Dreamforce conference that the industry does not need new regulation. Interestingly enough, we did see NVIDIA, AMD, Qualcomm rebound after yesterday's drop. You guys mentioned software taking a bit of a breather. We saw names like Oracle, Unity Software, and even Salesforce trading down on the day by 1 to 3%. Yet cyber remaining a bright spot, seen as a near-term winner should the industry decide that a third party is needed to sort of police AI. Guys, take a look at CrowdStrike once again, hitting yet another record high. It's only Tuesday, and the stock is up about 17% on the week, on pace for its best week since April of 2025. Melissa.
0: What a run so far. Seema, thanks. Seema Modi. We are 22 hours away from the Fed decision with a hike expected. How's that playing out in the bond market? Rick Santelli is in Chicago. Hey, Rick.
6: Hi. Well, I'll tell you what, the markets are certainly ready for a hike. Let's look at how much they've moved since the last Fed meeting. All the following charts are going to start on July 28th. The decision, or the non-decision, was on the 29th of July. So as you look at twos and tens, we've come quite a ways. As a matter of fact, 2 year was at 429-ish, so what, 38 basis points higher? The 10-year is easy. It was around 460. Now it's at 5%. So it's got 40 basis points. These are pretty big moves. Now, if you look at oil and tens, what should jump out at you is they've corrected easy. It was around 460. Now it's at 5%. So it's got 40 basis points. These are pretty big moves. Now, if you look at oil and tens, what should jump out at you is they've correlated pretty good since the last meeting. But today in particular, they're diverging just a little bit. Fed fund futures, well, it was kind of a mixed bag. Initially, they weren't looking for a major hike. As you see, after the last meeting, they started to rally, which means less percentage of a hike. But boom, right around the end of August, when what was going on in the Middle East really started to affect oil, the percentages and the numbers changed. Right now, 94% is the CME probability. And finally, I really need to point this out at every turn. This is not just a domestic issue. This is a global issue. Since the last Fed meeting, look at Boone's, look at Gilt's, look at Oates. The Boone today, 17-year guns hot high. He hadn't been there 19 years in the Gilt, 18 years in the French Oat. And I say guns hot because everyone, of course, is looking at the negative impact of these rates on equities. But what sometimes happens is when we see a little bit of a breather, we start to pull back and we don't see fresh highs in these tens and twos, most likely you'll see a little bit better view from the equity perspective. Mike, back to you.
2: Yeah, certainly kind of set up for that. We'll see. Rick, thank you very much. Well, despite wild swings in some pockets of the market, at the index level, as we said, things have held mostly steady as investors have rotated beneath the surface. So what will drive the market's next decisive move? Joining us now is Savita Subramanian, head of U.S. equity and quant strategy of B of A Securities. She raised her S&P 500 year-end target to 7,400 from 7,100 this week. It's slightly lower from the current levels. Currently, the lowest target on the street, 7,800 for next year, a few percent higher. Savita, it's good to see you.
7: Great to see you.
2: Obviously, the index target isn't kind of the main message typically. But it must say something about where you think valuations can or can't go, and I guess the fate of the large growth stocks that dominate the index.
7: Absolutely. So what's interesting is that right now, the large growth stocks, some of them have become large value stocks. So
2: true.
7: I think that's kind of an interesting theme. But what we've seen this year is actually, you know, the market's done really well. We were not expecting this strong of a market. But we've seen earnings shoot the lights out, right? I mean, we're tracking something like 50% if you add in all of the extra stuff. So, you know, we sat down and we did the work around, you know, what's the most likely earnings number for next year? We think we're going to see good growth, 10 to 15%. But it's a big deceleration. So we kind of marked to market a lot of our work, and we took a look at, you know, kind of where do you want to go in this market? And I think what's really heartening is we have seen a big derating in the S&P 500, particularly in some of these growthier sectors like the hyperscalers. So I think it's kind of an interesting time to think about, okay, these guys are pricing in a lot more risk than they were at the beginning of the year. They've still managed to grow their earnings at a pretty healthy clip thanks to cloud and other sources of revenue besides AI. So I think that we're at a point where things look on the margin better, but I still think we're due for a pullback. And the reason I say that is, you know, it's not just technical. You've got, I mean, from a technical perspective, I would argue we're in this two weakest seasonal months of the year, right? September and October are typically the worst months, mostly up, so it's not necessarily doom and gloom. But then on top of that, we've got tax loss selling. We've got, you know, it's been a really long time since we've had a 5% pullback, a 10%
0: Right.
7: correction. So I think those are some of the things we worry about.
0: What is the big factor behind the deceleration? What is that pricing in? And does that price in this sort of rethought about AI narrative in terms of guardrails and limited growth?
7: Yeah, absolutely. I think what we're assuming is a big chunk of earnings next year come from just semis, right? And that's the CapEx story. That's the fact that CapEx expectations massively surprised this year. And that's all going to semis and hardware and memory and all of this, you know, kind of hard stuff, the hard side of tech, not necessarily the software side. I think what we've also seen is, you know, a little bit of a pullback in issuance this year. So we haven't had as much issuance in from private to public markets as I was expecting. We've seen issuance absorbed okay. We've seen debt issuance from these hyperscalers. Still, there's a still pretty big appetite. I think as long as rates, credit spreads, and the equity risk premium hold, things are okay. And there's no real reason to think anything's going to break out. But when you think about what's happening with the 10-year yield, I think that's giving us a sign that not necessarily that we're in some kind of disorderly rate sell-off, but we are in a higher rates environment. We are, for good reasons, growth, deregulation, productivity, all that.

0: About the argument that the valuation compression that we've seen, including on those big growth stocks, just reflects, well, they're more capital intensive than they used to be. The earnings growth is going to slow down. And then obviously, you know, the rate pressure, I don't know how that's supposed to manifest and how inflation is supposed to manifest in the overall valuation. But it seems like that's what the market's struggling with.
1: Yeah, I think that's right. And I think that part of what we've seen is leverage is also increasingly priced into these companies. So these used to be freewheeling, cash rich, you know, growth companies that had zero problems. And now they're starting to build up a little more leverage, which means they can't buy back as much stock as they did back in 23 to support their share price. So there are some, you know, some changes in the constitution of these companies. But I think what's good to see is they have derated. We've seen leverage increase, but mostly locked in, fixed rate, long dated debt, which is smart, right? Because if rates go higher than where we are today, then, you know, they're actually in a pretty good position. What I also worry about a little bit, and this is something that, you know, some people are hysterical about, others are like, it's no big deal. But if you look at all the footnotes of the hyperscalers, there's a, you know, trillions of dollars of obligations written in the footnotes that's not showing up on their balance sheets. So I think that's the other thing to watch is, are these guys really as unlevered as they look from a balance sheet perspective?
2: What's your highest conviction sector?
1: Oh, my gosh. I actually have a bunch right now. I feel really bullish on large cap value, which encompasses real estate. I think U.S. real estate looks really interesting. I spoke at our real estate conference today, and it's interesting because if you go to the tech conference, it's like standing room only. And real estate is a really interesting sector. It's done all right. It's pretty much delevered from the 2008 period. And I think that retirees are going to end up going back to yield. The interesting thing is that retirees just hold cash and tech stocks. But they used to hold REITs and MLPs and, you know, all sorts of yieldy things. So I think that might be another move higher.
2: Cash and tech doesn't sound very diversified, does it?
0: Or at all. Yeah.
1: Exactly.
2: Yeah. Sabina, great to see you. Thank
1: great
2: you.
1: Great to see you both.
2: Romanian. Oil prices are surging today. Crude crossing 106 a barrel, hitting the highest level since May 19th, while Brent rallied nearly 3%. Crude is now up a whopping 58% since the start of the Iran war in late February. What was behind today's move higher? Joining us now is Sankey Research President Paul Sankey. Paul, great to have you with us. What is behind today's move? And, you know, it sounds like the Houthis are continuing to strike Saudi Arabia, which, you know, adds to this uncertainty about supply.
3: Absolutely, yes. And then, of course, we had the news that Ukraine did another refinery attack on Russia. And so that became an issue for the Trump administration asking them to cease and desist. You know, it seemed that only lasted basically 24 hours. On the Saudi side, the we think that the pipeline, the Petromine, the east-west pipeline, it's all the same thing, is out for probably 4 weeks here. So I think the market's getting very worried about the fact that you've lost a pumping station there, and that's significant for Saudi volumes. It's also worth highlighting that that attack on the pumping station came out of Iraq. It came out of the Shias in Iraq. And then, as you mentioned, there's also the Houthis attacking Saudis from the south, and they're getting attacked from the north by Iraq. So it's a pretty rough situation out there. And before, as you mentioned, crude up, 3% or more today, but you also had distillate heating oil on the New York Exchange up 6% today. So that's another major concern for everyone.
0: Paul, it's common to, I guess, discuss the product prices and suggest that things like diesel, heating oil, the demand is somewhat inelastic, but I suppose there has to be a limit to that. Are we likely to see any demand response there? I don't know where China sits right now. I know there's also talk that they're maybe restocking, which is adding to the pressure to the upside.
3: Well, the immediate answer regarding harvest season for the farmers is it's totally inelastic demand, right? Mm-hmm. The farmers are going to do the harvest regardless, and they're going to have to pay, you know, headline numbers of $6 a gallon plus, which is $250 a barrel, and they've got to do it. So that's that. Elsewhere, we're going into winter, so I think you have to build inventory into November, particularly in Europe. That's going to put pressure on heating oil. And then exactly as you say, the offsetting question is how much does China keep buying at 110 Brent? The price in Shanghai is more like 120, by the way. But

0: I think that there's a lot of concern in China that they were previously getting their oil from Iran. That was cut off by the U.S., so they switched to Saudi, and now they've lost Saudi. So I'm not sure that China's going to back off buying just here because of the enormous risk in the market. And it's crazy to think that in some ways the situation at Hormuz is worse than it was 6 months ago, which is pretty terrifying as well, quite frankly.
1: In terms of China's role, Paul, how much do you think politics could play into China coming back to the market and aggressively restocking? I mean, President Trump is going to meet with President Xi next week, and I'm wondering if this, if there's some sort of leverage being exerted by China.
0: Well, we've used the line, I think, even on your show, Melissa, that firstly, you don't interrupt your enemy when they're making a mistake. That's the cynical line that, China won't get in the way of this disaster. I always thought that, and I've said this before on CNBC, that Trump should have immediately visited Xi and tried and work out a deal with him immediately as soon as Hormuz went wrong. And, there hasn't really been the push that I thought there would be to get help from China, because China doesn't really want the Hormuz situation to continue. It's a tough one for them as well. But, of course, we've got that issue that it's arguably more damaging to Trump presidency than it is to Xi's. So, it's a difficult balance. But I would definitely be reaching out if I was the Trump administration trying to make a deal with China to get the Iranians settled down and to get the oil flowing again. It's pretty imperative here as we head into winter.
2: Yeah, I guess there's always the threat that these price moves start to accelerate as this stuff tightens up. We'll have to see, Paul. Thank you very much for the time today.
1: We're less than 24 hours from the Fed decision, and the markets are widely expecting a rate hike. But that starts the clock ticking to the next meeting 6 weeks from now. Will they hint that more hikes are to come? We'll discuss that next on Closing Bell Overtime.

0: Love Finance.
1: Cryptocurrencies and related stocks falling today as the Clarity Act fails to clear a key procedural vote in the Senate. 50 senators voted in favor. It needed 60 votes to proceed. The failure comes despite recent changes designed to address certain concerns from Democrats. Bitcoin had been rallying ahead of this vote, up about 20% in the last month, down 4% today.
2: Well, investors are expecting the Fed to raise interest rates tomorrow, but could Kevin Warsh surprise the market? Joining us now is Neuberger's Chief Investment Officer, Global Head of Fixed Income, Ashok Bhatia. Ashok, great to have you with us.
3: Hi, Melissa.
2: Hey there. What are you expecting? Do you expect any sort of surprise? And if there were a surprise, would it be to the upside or to the downside?
3: Yeah, I don't think there's going to be any surprise. The Fed will go 25 basis points tomorrow. We don't think there'll be any dissents. You know, I think the key thing that will come out of, you know, the press conference, you know, our expectation is he is going to reiterate the standard that he sort of set in the Jackson Hole speech, which is inflation going to return to target with, quote, sufficient speed? And, you know, that's going to allow, you know, I think the you know, you guys were talking about, is this going to be a dovish hike or a hawkish hike tomorrow? I think it's more likely the market takes that as a slightly dovish hike, which will basically be throwing this back to the markets and throwing this back to the data for the next couple of months. And it won't be a reaction that we have to put in more hikes or the chances that the Fed goes 50 or any of those types of things. So we're looking for stability around these rate levels. I think it's more likely we see, you know, a decline in rates tomorrow than a further, you know, rise, with the exception that, you know, once we get through the Fed, we're going to quickly turn back to the oil markets and the impact of crude. And that's probably the biggest risk to the bond market right now rather than the Fed.
1: As much as Chairman Warsh is going to want to de-emphasize it, we are going to get a dot plot. So the committee's collective expectations for where the economy and rates go from here, is that going to contribute to this sense that a dovish or data-dependent hike is what we get?
3: It could. I do think, you know, when we look at the bond market today, we're already priced for about four hikes. So we're priced for the Fed to take the funds rate from its current 3 5/8 to call it 4.5%, you know, by the end of, you know, basically over the next 12 months. So I'm not sure we're going to see the dots get much more hawkish than that. I think the one thing we will be, you know, paying attention to, and the market will, is whether or not these dots signal that will the next two meetings bring a hike, or will this be more of a gradual hiking cycle over the course of 2027? You know, the other issue is with, you know, Warsh, you know, clearly not a big fan of the dot plots. I'd expect that's not going to be a big focus during the press conference after the meeting tomorrow.
2: What would you love to ask Kevin Warsh, Ashok? I mean, we're not going to get forward guidance, but so many people say he could not give forward guidance, but still give an indication of what the reaction function of the Fed would be.
3: Well, I would love, you know, and I don't think there's a question they will want to, or he would want to answer. But I think the biggest issue for the bond market right now is whether this energy price rise is going to start to pass into, you know, we know it will pass into headline inflation, but will it pass into core inflation? And I would love to hear, you know, Chairman Warsh and the Fed chat about, you know, how they're perceiving that risk. And is that a risk that the Fed really feels like they need to get ahead of if it's sufficient of enough of a risk? I suspect that's getting into the whole sort of topics of forward guidance and sort of second round, you know, analysis of the economy that they're not going to want to go through. I do think tomorrow he's also probably going to get pushed a little bit on what does sufficient speed mean. You know, it's a pretty generic, pretty nebulous term. I suspect he's not going to give us a whole lot on that. But also sort of defining what that means a little bit more in practice would certainly be interesting if they want to chat about that at all.
1: So you said you would expect perhaps you get a bit of a relief bid in longer term treasuries. So you moderating the recent rise in yields. Is that going to be an enduring move? What does it mean, I guess, on a practical level as a bond investor? Where would you like to look?
3: So I think it's more likely we actually get stability in the front end of the market, that, you know, the market comes away tomorrow concluding that the 100 basis points of hikes that we have priced in for the Fed doesn't need to go up a whole lot from here, okay. That the Fed does not want to send a signal that bond market price in 150 or further hikes or more aggressive hikes. So I think what we'll get tomorrow is more of a message of stability around front end interest rates. And I think that's really how I think, you know, investors are supposed to anchor their bond portfolios. It's around these short maturities. It's where you can get some income levels without taking a lot of duration risk. We're more concerned still, even, you know, we're flirting with 5% 10-year notes. I think if we see any decline in interest rates from here, it'll be led by the front end and intermediate maturities. It's unlikely to be led by longer maturities. And that's the area we still remain, you know, more concerned about, just given curves are pretty flat and we have all of the debt and deficit and term premium issues that, you know, the market spent a lot of time focusing on. Those have not gone away. So it's about stability in the front end, intermediate maturities, anchor investments around those maturity points.
1: Yeah, I mean, that makes sense. Been pointing out the fact that as the rate hike probabilities have gone up, longer term yields have gone up. So it's not as if it's a magic anchor, but we'll see if it can moderate those moves or not. Ashok Bhatia, thanks so much for the time.
3: No, thanks, Mike. And, you know, talk soon.
1: All right.
2: Top AI executives are weighing in on the increasing push for a safety slowdown today. We'll hear from some of them, including OpenAI's CFO. That is next. Plus, it's the hardest.

0: 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Brandon.
1: Hey, Melissa. Attorney General Todd Blanche said today a grand conspiracy investigation into President Trump's perceived enemies will continue even after the lead prosecutor resigned. Joe DiGenova joined the Trump administration in April specifically to lead the probe, but he unexpectedly stepped down last week. No criminal charges have been filed. A fourth person has died in Pennsylvania's measles outbreak. The state health department said an 18-year-old died from complications from the disease. A 40-year-old woman, a newborn, and a six-week-old baby have also died. These are the first officially recorded deaths from the measles in the state in 35 years. It comes as the U.S. is on the brink of losing its measles elimination status, which it has held since the year 2000. And President Trump said the Kennedy Center would close immediately after the board he appointed voted today to shutter the facility for renovations. But he said those renovations would not take place unless his name can be added to the center. A federal judge this morning blocked the board from adding his name, saying that it would require an act of Congress. At your news this hour, Melissa, I'll send things back to you.
0: All right. Thank you, Brandon. President Trump has pushed Fed Chairman Warsh to cut rates. Now the Fed is expected to raise them. We'll talk to the new head of the Council of Economic Advisors, excuse me, about the hike the markets are expecting tomorrow. That is

0: Affordable dentures and implants. That's what we do.
1: Companies should innovate as fast as possible, but they should never innovate so fast as to release unsafe products. That is a real thing. However, the fact that we need new laws, new antitrust laws, or new regulations so that these companies could do their fundamental engineering and do it properly before they release products, that is just completely unnecessary. And I think that that's what the president is saying, that we don't need new laws. We don't need, we got plenty of laws. We got plenty of regulations.
2: That was NVIDIA CEO Jensen Huang speaking with our Jim Cramer moments ago, discussing the growing fears over AI safety. He's just one of a number of big tech names addressing that topic today. Kate Rooney has more of the highlights. Kate.
3: Hey, Mike, we did hear from even more heavy hitters in the AI space today. Anthropic CEO Dario Amodei was here in San Francisco on stage with Salesforce CEO Marc Benioff at that Dreamforce event. Amodei is at the center of all of this after his essay this weekend, calling for the industry to essentially pump the brakes on AI development, talked about the risk, and also called for more industry collaboration. Here's what he said.
4: We may not have had this big high-profile incident, but I'm sure we're not perfect. Let's look at everything, and we can always be better. Let's make our practices better. Let's recommit to transparency. Let's invest more in safety. Then let's organize the rest of the industry and say, what can we do to set standards for everyone? What can we do to make everyone's standards better? And then finally, there should be an international component to it. And that's essentially the three-step plan that I laid out in the essay.
3: That high-profile incident that Amodei was referring to had to do with OpenAI, its agents, if you remember this, hacked into the startup Hugging Face. And we did also hear from Sarah Friar, speaking of OpenAI. She is the CFO of that company. She also sat down with Jim Cramer in San Francisco, and she answered some questions about AI risk.
5: I'm going to ask you directly. Are you scared of dying in 4 years from a rogue actor manipulating agents to misalign weapons of mass destruction?
6: No, I'm not. However, we do need to take safety seriously. And if it means we have to pace the frontier and slow down, absolutely, we're going to listen to our researchers and do that. But as the CFO, I need to then make business decisions around it. But no, I think that we are doing what we do well at OpenAI. We're pacing that frontier and taking that safety and alignment really seriously.
3: That full interview with Sarah Friar, as well as Jim's sit down with Jensen Huang, will air on Mad Money tonight. Big lineup for Jim. Guys, back over to you.
7: It's interesting to hear the likes of a Jensen Huang, K, talk about, you know, not the need for regulation. It's like, it's like the food industry, you know, when Bloomberg was proposing, you know, bans on 20-ounce sodas, saying it's unnecessary. I mean, they're talking their own book here. They want to sell as many chips as possible. And I'm just wondering, you know, how they can sort of say we are objectively saying that it's okay to let this go unchecked.
3: Yeah. I mean, the more cynical example, Melissa, that people have brought up is the tobacco industry. So there are a lot of critics saying that, of course, you would say that, you know, you don't want the rules to necessarily apply to you. But I think the geopolitics side of this comes in to this discussion in a big way. I mean, Jensen Huang has talked about that and was at the All-In Summit saying exactly that, brought President Trump to stage on speakerphone and talked about the risk that we would fall behind China. And it comes as they are also calling for international coordination on all of this. We spoke to the Cohere CEO earlier on CNBC as well. He's one of the smaller players in AI. He also doesn't think that Silicon Valley AI labs should be the ones calling the shots here. It seems like this is nearly impossible to issue to have everybody agree on, even the ones that want regulation, not to mention those that are saying it's not necessary. And there's a growing camp on that side. We heard from Emil Michael, the president, obviously, Jensen Huang on that side. So it's a tough issue to solve. I would also say the last thing here is there's been some momentum out of D.C. In the beginning of the week. That appears to have stalled based on some of the commentary out of the White House. There's a lot of senators, from what I'm hearing, that don't want to push back on the president here and don't want to introduce legislation at a time when it's now a bit more divisive and controversial to do so.
7: Kate, thanks. Kate Rooney.
3: Thanks, Mel.
7: Stocks falling again ahead of this Fed meeting as yields and oil rise as Wall Street awaits the Fed's decision on interest rates tomorrow if Chairman Warsh hikes. It comes as the president continues to put pressure on the Fed to lower rates, and the move would come ahead of the crucial midterms. Joining us now is Christopher Phelan. He is the chairman of the Council of Economic Advisors. Chair Phelan, great to have you with us. Thanks for joining us.
8: Thank you for having me.
7: We had Kevin Hassett on. We had Stephen Miron on earlier. I'm guessing that you don't want the Fed to hike rates. Would it be a mistake in your view?
8: Yes. Chairman Warsh was very, very consistent and clear in his Jackson Hole speech, which I was at, when he said he wants the Fed to focus its decisions based on inflation data, not GDP data, not job market data, and very much not on what is sometimes called the Hall of Mirrors between Wall Street and the Fed watchers, and the Fed itself. Wall Street has its expectations of what the Fed is going to do, and then the Fed has to not upset those expectations. In his speech, he was very clear. No, we're going to look at the inflation data. The inflation data has actually been in the right direction. No matter how you measure inflation, CPI has actually been in the right direction. No matter how you measure inflation, CPI,
2: which is indicated maybe the Fed would be biased to a hike. The other piece of it is, you know, Secretary Bessent and many others have pointed out this has been a global rise in bond yields. It's not necessarily just about inflation, but ECB's hiking, Bank of Japan's hiking. So it seems like something's going on in the world that is causing central banks to feel as if they need to be a little bit more restrictive.
8: Most of those places are already lower, so there's more room for them to raise. It is true. You can look at the data. Basically, the rate for a treasury is going to be what we call the real rate, which is what happens after you account is going to be what we call the real rate, which is what happens after you account for expected inflation. You can look at inflation index bonds versus non-inflation index bonds. That difference hasn't moved. What's happening is, Secretary Bessent is right. Usually it's a good sign when everyone wants to invest at the same time because they see good things happening. Yes, that does put upward pressure on long-term interest rates. That in and of itself is not a reason to raise short-term rates.
7: It's clear from various members of the administration that affordability is a key issue, and it certainly is a key issue going into the midterm.
8: Inflation index bonds, that difference hasn't moved. What's happening is, Secretary Bessent is right. Usually it's a good sign when everyone wants to invest at the same time because they see good things happening. Yes, that does put upward pressure on long-term interest rates. That in and of itself is not a reason to raise short-term rates.
7: It's clear from various members of the administration that affordability is a key issue, and it certainly is a key issue going into the midterm elections. And I'm wondering, Chair Phelan, if you believe that is the case, and if so, why wouldn't you want the Fed to recognize that perhaps inflation isn't coming down sufficiently quickly? Because sufficient is the phrase that Kevin Warsh used at the Jackson Hole. Not that just inflation is coming down, but at sufficient speed.
8: Absolutely. Affordability is important. But it's also the case that when you raise interest rates, you do make certain things less affordable, not more affordable. So I don't see the issue here. Again, is inflation coming down sufficiently fast is exactly what Chairman Warsh was referring to and saying, which will guide his decisions and hopefully decisions of the other FOMC members. What's important is, again, that he look at the inflation data itself, not what Wall Street expects, not what the Hall of Mirrors expects. Is inflation coming down sufficiently fast? I believe it is.
2: A couple of months ago, the market certainly was not really pricing in a rate hike with any confidence. That did change, actually, after the Jackson Hole speech by Chairman Warsh that you're citing as sort of laying the groundwork for them to hold rates steady here. So I don't know how it was inferred that, in fact, it was more hawkish. And then you had just a slightly higher than expected core CPI last week. It's felt like now we're priced for 90% probability of a rate hike tomorrow. Was the chance missed not to hike tomorrow? Because at this point, you go into that meeting tomorrow and you leave rates steady, you're kind of doing that to a market that has priced itself 90% probability that there's going to be a move up.
8: That's exactly what I thought Chairman Warsh was trying to get away from, though, when he said, we're going to follow the inflation data. We're not going to follow, we're not going to essentially be dictated by the market and what the market expects, because then you get what I call the Hall of Mirrors.
2: But he also called the market the best economist. Like, he wants to listen to the market's message.
8: The market's message on some things, not others. The idea that the market is, I want to be clear what he said about that. He wants to listen to the market when the market is not entangled with constantly trying to guess what the Fed is doing. That's why he said, I don't want to do forward guidance, because then it becomes the market gets determined by looking at the tea leaves between what the Fed says, as opposed to looking at economic fundamentals. He said, I don't want to do forward guidance precisely because he wants the signals from the markets to be uncorrupted by what it thinks the Fed is going to do.
7: I've got one more question. I'm just a little confused about inflation and affordability, Chair Phelan. So if inflation is coming down sufficiently quickly, in your view, does that mean that you tell the American people that affordability is not really going to be an issue for very long, that things are going to become much more affordable because inflation is, in fact, coming down sufficiently quickly?
8: There's a difference between inflation and the price level. The price level went up over 21% during the Biden administration. So I think what most people are upset about is the fact that the prices haven't come down. Inflation getting lower doesn't mean prices are going down. It means they're not going up as fast. The Fed has said we want about 2% inflation in PCE. That means prices are still going to be going up. So I think that the affordability that people are correctly worried about is they're very upset about the prices that happened during the last 5 years, not during the last few months. And those prices, what's necessary after that is that wages keep up with the price increases. During the last administration, wages didn't come close to keeping up with price increases. Now, weekly earnings for Americans are keeping up with inflation. That's a change, and it's a change for the better.
2: Christopher Phelan, appreciate you weighing in. We'll see how things break tomorrow. Thank you.
8: Thank you for having me.
2: All right, closing bell overtime. Be right back.
8: During the last administration, wages didn't come close to keeping up with price increases. Now, weekly earnings for Americans are keeping up with inflation. That's a change, and it's a change for the better.
2: Christopher Phelan, appreciate you weighing in. We'll see how things break tomorrow.

0: everyone stays up to date. Let's get back to work.
1: Welcome back to Overtime. The S&P 500 is still less than 3% off its August record, even with the 10-year yield pushing above 5% and oil above $100. But breadth has been deteriorating with declines outpacing advancers across the market. So is the index masking a much weaker reality? And could that set up a bigger break later? Joining us now with his take is U.S. Bancorp and BTIG chief market technician Jonathan Krinsky. Jonathan, it's funny. It's kind of eye of the beholder. A lot of folks are extolling the resilience of this market because, in fact, the index has held up fine, even with some wear and tear. How do you see it going from here?
2: Yeah, that's the funny part with divergences, Mike. There's always two ways to look at it. Is the market showing resilience because it's doing this in the face of what's going on in the bond market and commodity markets, or is it a sign of complacency? And, you know, look, we've heard a lot of people say it's the former, meaning it's resilient and it's showing sign of strength. But I think, you know, to like a lot of times, if you just look at the S&P 500, you're missing a lot of the bigger picture. You know, we can look at the fact that industrials, you know, so since mid-August when crude and rates started to really go vertical to the upside, industrials are down something like 9%. Small caps are down about 7%. Equal weight discretionary down 7 or 8%. And so, you know, I think when you look across the board, you're seeing more and more breakdowns. But the bigger issue to us and why it looks like distribution is there's just no momentum on the upside. There is no follow through day to day. You have charts that look great on one day, look like they're breaking out, everyone gets excited, and then they fail miserably. And we can run through those, but anything from Bitcoin to financials, even Mag 7 over the last couple of weeks continues to just not provide any benefit to buying breakouts at this point.
3: I'm wondering, Jonathan, if you see a sort of a garden variety kind of pullback, or because some of the sectors that you had mentioned, they're actually AI trades, you know, their upside was powered by this notion that they were going to get tons of business building out data centers, industrials, for instance. Is there more sort of danger to the downside because things, you know, at least the fundamental stories seems to be more correlated?
2: Look, at this point, we're still, you know, under the assumption it's probably, you know, just a seasonal correction within the confines of the ongoing uptrend. Now, that can change, but, you know, I think the argument for this something bigger is something like consumer discretionary, which, you know, we did a study last week when you looked at times when consumer discretionary was negative over the prior year and the S&P was up 10% or more. You've only seen that at the peaks in 2000, 2007, and then you saw that again in earlier part of this year. So there's some signs that maybe this is a little more ominous, but it's too difficult to anticipate that, you know, too far ahead. So right now, garden variety, but I still think there is downside risk here.
1: Well, within the consumer cyclicals, Jonathan, you know, and this goes to the point you were saying where you've seen these kind of fake outs to the upside. The group getting hit today as WTI has climbed, you know, restaurants, you mentioned at some point you thought they look like they might be headed for a run higher, and they've sort of cracked. So how does that play from here?
2: Yeah, I mean, that's a great example. And it was specifically the small cap restaurants, Russell 2000 restaurants. You know, in late July, early August, started breaking out of kind of this multi-year downtrend, a lot of what looked like momentum. And then a few weeks later, we're back, basically given the entire move back. And it just goes to show that's what we were talking about. There's just no follow through. There's just no momentum. And then within the retail, I mean, look at a name like Burlington, BURL. It hit a 52-week high on July 29th. So just, you know, about 6 weeks ago, and today hit a 52-week low. So you're just seeing some pretty big unwinds. And that's, you know, typically not a healthy sign.
1: No, it isn't. I guess at some point it becomes a, you know, kind of a washout that maybe you want to sniff around it, but maybe not yet. Jonathan, thanks a lot. Appreciate you checking in.
2: Thanks, Mike.
3: Let's get you set up with tomorrow's trade today. Homebuilder Lennar is the only name on the earnings calendar on the economic front. August retail sales and import prices, as well as the September Homebuilder Sentiment Index. And of course, We'll also get the Fed's interest rate decision, where the markets are expecting a 25 basis point hike. Catch the full coverage of the Fed decision and Chairman Warsh's news conference beginning at 1 p.m. Eastern time. They've got a great lineup to analyze the whole thing. But obviously the press conference is going to perhaps hold the key in terms of the market's direction.
1: Yeah, no doubt about it. Yeah. You can almost count on the first move, false move. We're going to go through all the motions there. But it is fascinating. And by the way, with all that housing data and earnings, too, that's very relevant, because I think the key is how the 10-year responds to, let's say, we get to 25 basis points. If that's somehow a relief bid there, you see if home building stocks can even get a little bit of a break. I mentioned they were in a bear market earlier. They are, but they're flat for the week. So even as yields have hovered up here, I wonder if, you know, a little bit of, like, the pain has already been felt in that area. Yeah, we'll see. And it is going to represent the start of a turn. We cut three times late last year.
3: Exactly.
1: Now we're in hiking mode, most likely. That does it for Overtime today.
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1: Live from the Nasdaq market site in the heart of New York City's Times Square, this is Fast Money. Here's what's on tap tonight. The Fed on deck. Markets waiting with bated breath for what's largely expected to be a rate hike tomorrow. What will that mean for stocks in the short term and through the end of the year? And our own Jim Cramer speaking with NVIDIA CEO Jensen Huang this afternoon. We'll hear what he has to say about the rising risks in the AI trade. Plus, Goldman Sachs nears an inflection point. Energy prices hit new four-month highs and no clarity for crypto. Bitcoin dropping even before a key regulation bill got stopped by the Senate. All the details and what it means for the trade. I'm Melissa Lee, coming to you live from Studio B at the Nasdaq. On the desk tonight, Karen Feinerman, Dan Nathan, Guy Adami, and Lori Calvesina, head of U.S. equity strategy at RBC Capital Markets. Welcome to you, Lori. And we start off with the countdown to what might be the most closely watched Fed meeting of the year. Odds the central bank raises rates tomorrow currently stand at close to 95%. Treasury yields rising once again, rising once again today ahead of the decision. The 10-year hitting a high last seen in 2007, but even with near certainty about what the Fed will do, there is plenty of uncertainty for stocks. All major indices in the red for the sixth time in seven sessions, and Wells Fargo cut its year-end target for the S&P to 7,700 from 7,950. So, how should we expect markets to react tomorrow? 95% on the hike, but who knows what gets said at that press conference?
2: I think it's what's said is what's going to be important. And, you know, is this a beginning of a rate hike cycle? Is this a tweak? We had that conversation. I'm sure Lori has some views. I actually think it might be a relief rally on the back of it, quite frankly. Now that we're at 95%, it's a near certainty that this is going to happen. We had a conversation last night. The Fed doesn't like to disappoint when it's over 60% probability, and yet here we are. So I think the bond market could actually rally on a hike. The problem is, I think it's going to be somewhat short-lived. Rates are going higher globally. They can continue to go higher here. And that's deleterious, I still believe, to the stock market.
1: What do you think, Lori?
3: So, you know, I think there's a Fed conversation and a 10-year yield conversation. And as, you know, we sort of have talked internally, our rate strategist, he had not been looking for hikes, but now he's looking for three through year end. So, you know, you've seen a lot of people around the street sort of circle the wagons, adjust their expectations. My modeling at the end of the day says a couple of hikes and 10-year yields at 5%. We can handle that given the strength of the earnings environment we're in. But when you start talking about 10-year yields at 5.5% or more like six hikes, when you get into that zone, you start to, you know, eke away at those forward returns. So to me, you know, it's not so much do we get the hike or not. I'm really going to be watching the 10-year.
4: You know, going back to 2024, and I know there's been a lot of conversation about, you know, is it political, is it not political, depending upon what they do. Obviously, there's no chance of a rate cut, and that's something that the administration would love to see. They talk about it quite often. But in September 24, Fed Chair Powell, who was kind of under siege, not really, because the administration then was the Biden administration, you know, he cut 50 basis points 2 months before the election. They were not particularly worried about inflation. It was coming the way in which they wanted to, but they were worried about the labor market. Now, flash forward here is like they told us, or worse told us in August, they're not worried about the labor market, but they are worried about inflation going the opposite way. So to me, I just think that, yeah, you had a president there that was perfectly happy with a cut into the election, and now you have a president here that wants a cut into the election, but is not going to get it. And I just think of all that happened last year with the administration and what they were doing to politicize this process. I mean, I'm shocked, to be frank, that we have a 95% probability of a hike right here, because we know what might happen. We know how quickly a tweet is going to come out. And so one way or another, you know, you just can't, if you're Warsh, and given the guidance that he has given about communication, this doesn't help their cause. And we also know that Bessent and Warsh, there's been a lot written about it, have a very close relationship. Bessent has been proven to really toe the party line. He knows better as far as from, you know, from a financial situation, from a market situation. He probably knows that they should not cut interest rates, but that's not what's coming from the boss here. So at the end of the day, I just find it fascinating. I'm shocked that it's 95% or something like that, because it doesn't make a lot of sense for them right now to be hiking, in my opinion. But again, I don't make decisions. I just sit here and talk to you guys.
2: Opine.
4: I just, you know.
5: So 95 is high. I'm surprised at that, right? That almost more than anything other single piece of news or anything makes me think, all right, well, maybe that's just too high. But I do think that we'll have clarity on that tomorrow. I don't think we're going to have any clarity beyond that. I think part of his, you know, communication strategy that he seems to talk about is, I don't want to have one.
6: Right.
5: Right. And so why should he? And then you have October as the next date. Well, that's really sort of getting potentially political that close to the election. So maybe there's a pass there, but I don't think we're going to have more clarity. I think we got this oil spike, which is enormous. Mm-hmm. We don't know the duration of it.
6: Right.
5: Other ones this year have been somewhat fleeting, but this one seems to be a little longer and a little higher. So I don't think we're going to have any more clarity tomorrow on what's going to happen for the rest of the. Is there a cycle? Or how long is it? Or right. What is it?
6: And that oil spike has not fed into the data
5: yes,
6: yet.
5: Right. Right.
6: I mean,
5: yes.
6: That data was
5: that's
6: last
5: dated.
6: Month. And
5: uh-huh.
6: That's like so in the rearview mirror at this point.
5: Yeah.
6: But in terms of the reaction, I mean, I hope and I'm sure that, you know, my colleague Steve Leisman, for instance, and many others who cover the Fed out there will press him because, you know, I would be interested in hearing what sufficient means in terms of the speed at which inflation comes down. What is clearly and sufficiently, what does that mean? Because maybe that can give us some sort of indication as to what that reaction function, so to speak, is for the Fed.
3: And I'll just throw one more thing out there. One of the charts in our deck we've been talking about a lot the last month or two has been if you look at Warsh's three predecessors, so look at Powell, look at Bernanke, look at Yellen, and look at how the stock market reacted after they took over their new jobs. You had choppiness for several months into each of the new terms. So, you know, while I have a lot of the same concerns as everybody else and my same wish list of what I would like to hear, I do keep trying to remind myself and others that these communication struggles are nothing new, that we do tend to have some degree of transition that markets don't always digest well. And guess what? Like, you know, Powell had, you know, sort of a very, very difficult stretch where the market was actually down after he walked through the door. But all three of them, the stock market was up 1 year later after they walked in the door, despite that, you know, some of them had some pretty extreme volatility.
2: Hmm. Yeah, that was, I think, from Halloween of 2018 into
3: Christmas Eve.
2: Yeah. Christmas Eve, oh, where the stock market went down, Dan?
4: 19.9%
2: on the back of that. Then they obviously pivoted and acquiesced, and from then on it was smooth sailing. So Lori is spot on, and we have said the market challenges all new Fed chairs, and it's playing out right before our eyes. Nothing's going to change. It just comes down to what does it mean for the market? I will continue to say that it's not an economy clearly built for higher rates. I don't think it's a stock market built for higher rates either.
4: So Lori just said the Fed funds is not the 10-year, which is also not the 20-year. Pull up that TLT chart. It looks like one of those inverse, you know, like what do they call them? You know, I don't know, like three times levered sort of thing. I mean, look at that. Give me a 5-year. You know what I mean? So obviously a TLT is going down. We got the 10-year yield or 20-year yield going up. But look at that. I mean, at some point, there's got to be some sort of sharp sort of rally in that thing. And that would mean that yields go lower. Guy, you kind of spelled out a scenario where, you know, the Fed can raise interest rates, but it doesn't mean the 10-year has to go higher. And in many ways, maybe 5% is something that kind of did the Fed's kind of, you know, bidding one way or another. So again, the TLT to me looks really oversold, and maybe it'd be something that is a cheap way, maybe through options, to kind of play for some sort of surprise sort of situation tomorrow afternoon.
6: What if it is a hike? Mm-hmm. It's 95%.
5: Yeah.
6: So let's just
5: okay.
6: say it's that. It's a dovish hike. We don't know if anything more is happening. We don't know how many more is happening.
5: So how do we know it's dovish?
4: She's
6: because
4: saying,
6: he's not worried about inflation. He's thinking it's an indicator that it's, you know, things are coming down.
2: Vis-a-vis the Q&A, I think you would find out. I mean, that's where it would come out.
6: Right, exactly.
2: Okay, so I'll quickly answer. I think it's bad for the market.
6: And bad for the bond market.
2: Yeah, I believe that would be bad for the bond. I think a raise in hawkish commentary, whatever question is... That would be good for the bond market, in my opinion.
3: I think what's so hard about this moment in financial market history is you have different investor camps who want different things. And when I go outside of the U.S. and talk to kind of more of the macro crowd as opposed to the stock picking crowd, they are very concerned about inflation. They are seeing rates going up around the world. They think our rates need to go up, too. And that's not necessarily what you're going to hear from the people who are trying to figure out which tech stock they buy today and, you know, discount this and that on earnings over the next 12 months. So it's a very, very sort of, you know, I think complicated set of crosswinds we've got at the moment.
6: So let me ask you this, Lori. I mean, when you talk to clients, I mean, they're saying, what message is the bond market signaling right now? And they point to the 10-year yield at 5%. Do you ever think in your head that you discount that message more because hedge funds hold more treasuries than ever before.
3: I read that Wall Street Journal article, and, you know, it's definitely some interesting food for thought. Uh-huh. Do you have to sort of, you know, assume that the way this market moves is going to be different going forward? I don't have the answers to all that. Yeah. But I do think it's always interesting to think about different actors and different things they do. You know, in my own world, small caps are much more, you know, kind of heavily jerked around by the hedge funds, especially around Fed meetings. And so I was actually going to throw out there, how do we know if it's a dovish hike or not? I always watch the small caps, you know, in terms of the press conference and sort of watch how, you know, the small caps are moving, because they have actually been taking a bit of pain here. And I would just add that to the mix is that small caps have been underperforming since June. And when you've looked at, you know, some of these kind of more difficult days in the market where it feels like we're getting, you know, more Fed fears baked in, they're near the bottom of the pile on the index return. So watch the small caps tomorrow. And I think that'll tell you what the market's, you know, really reflecting internally.
5: So I do think this situation is a little more treacherous than some others. That the hedge fund thing I thought was interesting. But another thing that I think is more interesting, we talked about it often, is we have all of these new issuers that did not used to be in the market ever, in size, in giant.

0: might not be just one and done for the central bank this year. Steve Leisman's got the exclusive results. Steve, what did you find?
1: Yeah, not just one and done, Melissa. Respondents to the Fed survey see a hike at this month's meeting and pretty sharp turnaround from last month. A majority now see at least one more hike this year. Here's the number. 76% see a hike at this meeting. 63% do expect some kind of dissent, either hawkish or dovish. 55%, though, seeing more than one hike this year, and a third say there's more than two hikes through July 2027. Added up, 86% look for a hike this year. That's more than double what it was last month. The inflation outlook has gone up again. The average around 3.5 for 2026. That compares with 2.7 before the Iran war. The CPI in 2027 comes down to 2.85, but it had been 2.5% in January. At the same time, GDP forecast to be a bit above potential while unemployment remains low, suggesting the Fed may have some work to do to slow the economy. Guy LeBas from Janie Montgomery Scott writes in, economic conditions in the U.S. are incompatible with the Fed's policy rate. Something has to give. Either inflation needs to fall or the Fed has to hike, or the long end of the U.S. yield curve will continue to sell off. If the Fed hikes, a big question is whether it provides any guidance. Like the survey, the market has priced in multiple hikes, but Fed Chairman Warsh is a little reluctant to provide his outlook. So the 10-year at or above 5%, it could be looking for more assurances from the Fed that there's a real plan, a long-term plan to attack inflation. And Melissa, I was listening to what Karen was saying, and I agree with her. It could be one and mum from Warsh.
0: Yeah, and that would be very difficult for the markets to digest. And Steve, I know that you and a lot of the other journalists will be in the room tomorrow in that press conference are probably going to spend all night thinking about ways you can sort of get Chair Warsh to reveal some of the reaction function, reveal something about how he looks at inflation and the incoming data. What do you think you would key on in tomorrow's conference?
1: So I have a slightly different strategy. That's normally what I would do under Powell. But with Warsh, you have to kind of figure out what it is he was willing to say, because you only get one question and a follow-up, right? So I'm going to listen very carefully to his opening statement, because his opening statement is going to give us a clue of how far he's willing to go. It will be a weird situation if the Fed does hike to provide no guidance at all. And I'm very interested to see how the long end reacts. There is a bit of a, not a bit, a big debate out there right now. Is the long, does the long end need this rate hike in order to finally put some sort of cap in what's been happening? So I'm going to listen to what he has to say and see if there's a question in that, and obviously from the statement itself. So you got to sort of figure out to listen to different people in different ways and take Warsh at his own terms, because I don't, you know, if you don't get blood from a stone, the answer is not to hit it harder.
2: Yeah. Steve, it's Karen. Thanks for being on. Do you have any kind of like briefcase indicator, something else you could come up with?
1: Well, he's talked a little bit about this notion of the percentage of components of the PCE that are above 3%, and that was 54%. It actually came down a little bit. I want to ask him about, you know, how much he's following the 3-month. But the other answer to Melissa's question is I'm kind of tempted to ask him the same question I asked him last time, which is he said he wants to get a feedback from the markets. So, Mr. Chairman, if the markets are talking to you, what are they saying? Look at the 2-year. It's 100 basis points above Fed funds. Now, obviously, it should trade with some upward slope, but at 466, that's what it was earlier today, now 467. The market's looking for quite a bit of hike here.
0: Yeah, I think that'd be a great question. I am so looking forward to this Fed meeting. Not that I don't look forward to others, but this one's going to be popcorn worthy.
1: All right, well, Melissa's stoked. That's good.
0: Steve, thank you.
1: All
0: Steve
1: right.
0: Leisman. What are you going to be listening for, Lori?
3: So, you know, I think everything, to be honest.
0: Yeah.
3: And really, I'm curious to see what the reporters' questions are in terms of what they come up with to try to get information out when it didn't quite work so well last time around. And I think at the end of the day, any sort of clarity, any sort of framework, I think is good for the market.
4: No, that's all fair. I mean, I think an obvious question, whether it comes up or not, is are you concerned about what the administration's reaction is going to be on the back of this rate hike, assuming it does the 90%? Comes to fruition? I think that's a reasonable question. I think there's an answer for it, but you know it's coming to a theater near you. And it's, look, the elegant way out of this, if I were in the administration, is interest rates are going higher because we have one of the best economies in the history of mankind.
0: Right.
4: That's a natural thing to happen. They're obviously not going that route, though.
5: By the way, why is Steve giving up his question? If he doesn't have the first question, what if like the FT guy or

0: Someone like that asked the question before him.
1: Mm.
2: But he said he's going to listen to the statement and then decide pretty
0: saying,
2: much.
0: No, like they know. Really... They're coming in. Well, one thing I'll just say is on valuation of the market and earnings growth. We came in this year with expectations for 15% year-over-year earnings growth. Right now, it's like nearly double that, which is pretty astounding if you think about it. Now, we have that 493 versus the 7 situation. We know the 7 is driving a lot of that sort of participation and a lot of that earnings growth. But if you look at the 493, there are other names that are adding a lot. It's Chevron. It's J.P. Morgan. Mm. It's Broadcom. And it's Micron. I can make the argument that, you know, all of those, you know, we have three of them that I think are tied to the AI trade, including JP Morgan. And then we know where Chevron sits in there. So to me, I don't know if that earnings growth is that durable coming into 2027. And at what point at 22 times do you start to discount a little bit? Because that is, well, if you look at FactSet's numbers, you know, that is well over the 5-year average, the 10-year average, about 18, 19%. I know that valuation, not a great timing tool, this and whatever. But when you have the equity risk premium this narrow and you have a 10-year yield at 5%, at some point you have to have some bigger discount in the S&P 500 valuation, and that has not happened yet, especially with the VIX at 17.
2: Well, I want to get to Lori because Lori has been flagging pullback risks. So what is your concern here?
3: So look, I think there's just a lot happening right now. We're first of all in a seasonally difficult stretch. 5 of the last Septembers have been down. And one of the ones that was up by like 0.4%. So I don't think that even really counts. Then you've got the midterm elections. Historically, you see pressure in the summer. But if you look back at 2018 and 2022, you had a number of wild swings up and down. The market just kind of traded sideways and had some really violent moves. And there were other similarities, right, to the environment we're in today. 2022, you had a major war and energy price issues. You had Fed issues both years. You had tariffs in 2018. So, you know, there are a lot of ways that starts to rhyme. We're also seeing, you know, a lot of concern emerge again about the AI trade. And that was not on our list of risks per se. But we did flag within the midterms the idea that AI backlash was becoming a bigger issue. So I think you're seeing some echoes of that this week. And then the interest rate issue, right? And, you know, one thing I've been saying over the last few days has just been whenever headlines land and you're possibly, you know, kind of kicking off a hiking cycle or you're tight, everything just lands worse. And this interest rate issue, you know, it's just been going on for months. It's just been building. And so at some point, you know, we think the market has to take a bit of a breather. I actually don't see valuation problem in the market right now. We're kind of on all the major indices in the middle of the post-COVID range. And I do think that's been a helpful timing mechanism recently because it's kind of identified troughs and peaks where you get in and out. And I think the war setbacks, you know, is kind of the last thing we'd add to the list. Obviously, that's having an impact on interest rates. But if you look at consumer confidence to start the summer, we were seeing signs of stabilization when it looked like the war was starting to head in a better place. And now we've started to give that back, right? And you have to ask yourselves, what's going to be the read through to things like GDP forecasts down the road, the longer and longer this goes? And the last thing I would just add on the war is that companies, not this past reporting season, because they didn't say very much, but two reporting seasons ago, they told us, you know, we think this is going to go through the summer. We can manage through for a few quarters. Some of them said through year end. We're not saying everything's rolling off, but you're kind of at that point where companies said, we think it's going to be over, and it's not.
1: You didn't mention credit. Any cracks in the credit picture that you're seeing? Because that could change the narrative entirely.
3: Yeah, not that I'm seeing. And look, I'll be honest. I do think that companies are in a different place regarding interest rates than they've been in the past, because we have seen over time, right, that companies have really pivoted more towards longer term debt. So I'm not as worried about that issue. Obviously, we're always vigilant.
2: When you issued this report calling for a pullback or saying that there's a risk of a pullback, Lori, did you factor in a potential pullback in CapEx? And how do you think about that if CapEx were pulled back by, I don't know, 10%, whatever the number is, what that means?
3: Look, it's clearly one of the engines of the economy. Mm-hmm. I would say that would show up through our GDP assumptions. And what we actually did with our longer term price target, and we're not trying to manage through the short term by adjusting a longer term price target, but we actually pivoted with our price target to our valuation and earnings model, which is still around 81.50, and I can get into that later. But the GDP model we have right now is actually signaling about a 10% return. And so if you were to see CapEx erode, I think it would hit that assumption. What I would say is we look at CapEx very closely. Top 10 market cap names are at cycle highs. The S&P itself is hitting new highs. And if you look at the rest of the companies in the S&P X, those top 10, they're in about the third inning of a CapEx recovery cycle. And ISM new orders does tend to lead that indicator by about 4 quarters. So I'm probably a little less concerned than most people because I think the rest of the market is in the middle of a catch-up trade.
2: Okay. Coming up, don't worry, we're not all going to die by AI by 2030. That's what NVIDIA CEO told CNBC about recent proclamations over the risks of AI. What he had to say about the call for an AI slowdown, that is next. Plus, JP Morgan share staging a late-day rally on some comments from a potential successor to Jamie Dimon. The details and the next move for the big banks ahead. Do not...

0: Sapphire.com.
1: Are we all going to die in 2030? Maybe it won't matter.
2: We're not going to die in 2030. There are so many people in the world who are going to build AI properly. We're going to have all kinds of guardrails, invent all kinds of technology for safety and security. All of that is happening around the world. It's not just two companies building things. There are thousands of companies building things. And so we're going to create AI that's incredibly useful. It's going to be incredibly helpful, and it'll be incredibly safe. We could have all of that at the same time.
3: That was a sneak peek of Jim Cramer's conversation with Jensen Huang, the NVIDIA CEO, making the case that AI does not represent a threat to humanity and is being developed with appropriate guardrails in place. Also in the next hour, Salesforce CEO Mark Benioff will sit down with OpenAI's CEO Sam Altman for a fireside chat. Safety sure to be a major topic in that discussion. You can probably catch that, CNBC.com. I was chatting with Kate Rooney, who was monitoring this interview, as well as other things in the AI space, on Closing Bell Overtime. And I said, oh, it's like the food industry when they were speaking out against bans on 20-ounce sodas. She said, or it's like the tobacco industry when they said, oh, no, everything's fine. You could smoke a pack a day with no consequences.
4: Much, much worse. Like, and when, you know, Jensen, you know, he's got a lot of incentives, you know what I mean, to kind of sound this way. And a lot of these companies do. And again, I think it sounds a little bit preposterous that we're all going to die by 2030. But again, what just happened with this OpenAI and Hugging Face, you could say, well, this is kind of, you know, child's play. We're going to figure this out. And this is what Jensen is saying. But there's also dozens of countries that actually have lots of incentives to actually figure out how to use this to do harm. And I think that's probably what comes next, you know, like an attack on electric grid or, you know, some sort of water system, or we're seeing some advanced swarms as far as, you know, as it relates to war and that sort of. And we're already starting to see some of that stuff. And once that you get that recursive learning in these AI models, it's really hard to put back in the bottle. I'm not a technologist, but it doesn't take too much imagination to see how some things could go wrong in the near term. And the other thing for you Bitcoiners, the holders, these machines are they're coming for your Bitcoin. I mean, I'm just telling you, like, think about this. If you were like one of these things, you're going to take it all. So be careful there.
5: Yeah, that is a concern. Mm-hmm. Definitely. But I do feel like we are in an environment where, I mean, black swans, you never see them until they're really close. Right. Right? But I do think the opportunity, if you're a black swan, like, it's your time to shine, I think, coming soon. So,
6: Dario Amade, Sam Altman, both saying the same things. And I don't think they're suggesting that there's an inevitability to this. What they're basically saying is we need to slow the process down and make sure that safeguards are in place, which I think we all agree with. The problem with that is slowing it down is not in the best interest of companies that can't have things slow down. Right. So that's where the disconnect is. And I'm sure, listen, Jensen's a wonderful man, I'm sure, but it's in his best interest for the speed of these things happening to continue. The flip side of that coin is maybe things should slow down so we don't have this inevitability.
3: And this gets back to the question that I asked you about your assumptions, and if CapEx does get pulled back, for whatever reason, it could be a slowdown because of regulation or self-imposed slowdown, then what?
7: No, look, I think it clearly is something that could be perceived as a headwind. But what I would tell you right now is if you look across sort of the picks and shovels trade of the last few days, we've obviously seen some pain in the semis, but we've also seen pain in things like industrials and utilities. And if you look at industrials and utilities versus the tech sector, industrials and utilities have gotten hit worse. The difference between those is the tech sector, even semis themselves, kind of average valuations. You don't really have a lot of, I would say, valuation froth in that space. You have a tremendous amount of it in utilities. You have a tremendous amount of it in industrials. So seeing some risk being taken down there actually seems quite healthy to me, you know, when we think about this conversation. And I think, you know, the other thing I would throw out at you, we have this framework for evaluating drawdowns called the four tiers of fear. And we're looking for a tier one pullback, kind of a baby pullback, 5 to 10%. Those are pretty common. But if you look at tier two, you look at tier three, you look at tier four. What all of those have in common, and I'm not going to get into all the levels, but just deep and abject fear, right? And if we just kind of go into like a tier two type drawdown, 14 to 20% is what we had around tariffs last year. It's really, you know, we look at the five of those post GFC, and it's been a sense of things spiraling out of control, maybe something new like the U.S. debt downgrade that happened shortly after the GFC that was new and big and scary. And you see markets tumble quite quickly. We do tend to figure out a way. you know, to deal with these. And sometimes you see policymaker pivots. So I've been talking about that quite a bit this week.
3: A reminder, by the way, about the big night of coverage coming up on Mad Money. You can catch Jim's interviews with Salesforce's Mark Benioff, OpenAI's Sarah Friar, and NVIDIA's Jensen Huang. That is all in the next hour. Meantime, there's a lot more Fast Money to come. Here's what's coming up next.
0: Banking on a comeback? It's been a rough month for financial stocks, and one major investment bank is bumping up against a key support level. The name one of our traders is watching, and where the group goes from here. Plus, fuel prices on the rise. Crude at its highest level in more than 4 months. The outlook on the energy sector, and what the Interior Secretary sees in store for the space. You're watching Fast Money, live from the NASDAQ market site in Times Square. We're back right after.

0: 2000.
1: Welcome back to Fast Money. Banks coming under some pressure today, but closing well off session lows after bullish commentary out of the Barclays Global Financial Conference. JP Morgan co-president Doug Petno saying the bank is seeing robust deal activity and expects Q3 investment and banking and trading fees to be to each be up in the mid to high teens, those shares ending over 0.5% higher. Meantime, Goldman Sachs lagging its big bank peers down another percent after yesterday's 4% drop. Guy, you flagged this one.
2: Yeah, because there's a trend line here. I'm playing the role of Carter Braxton Worth. But from the lows of 2025 that spring, there's an uptrend that we actually traded down to today, seemingly held, that coincides with 150-day moving average. So for you armchair technicians out there like myself, this is where it needs to hold and this is where it held. But I think Karen can look at this and say, you know what, there's been a marked underperformance in some of these banks now for the last couple of weeks. In some ways, it coincides with sort of the SpaceX IPO if you overlay a chart. So we'll see if they hold here.
3: I think for Goldman and for Morgan Stanley, I think they are a little more focused. Well, Morgan Stanley, for sure, focused on investment banking, right? Not the banking business. Mm-hmm. So for those two, if there's any cooling off, that's why they would be down more. That's why they seem to be down more. I love the Doug Petno. It's normally you have Jamie out there and, you know, everything's okay at best, you know. So it was good to hear him being optimistic. Also, it sort of makes Brian Moynihan's comments from yesterday look very specific to them.
4: So just full disclosure, I like financials. I'm overweight. I've been overweight this sector for a very long time and ridden out a lot of things in it. The thing we noticed in our latest weekly is that this sector got expensive. Not crazy expensive like utilities and industrials, but enough for us to call it out and say, we still like it. It's a bit of a yellow flag. When we dug down into the sector, the regional banks looked fine, insurance, consumer finance. It was actually the capital markets group, which is a bit of a hodgepodge, but it's got everything from the private markets-oriented companies to the retail trading firms to the big investment banks. So, and it, again, it wasn't crazy. This got, you know, I would say maybe a year, year and a half ago, kind of got stupidly overvalued. We're not at that, but it was enough for us to say maybe this, you know, again, yellow flag was the right term, and I wouldn't mind seeing a little bit of a cooling off here.
1: Coming up, the crude climb continues, WTI crossing the $106 a barrel mark. What Interior Secretary Doug Burgum had to say about the oil surge and the impact it is having on energy prices.

0: Learn more at dosedaily.co.
1: Welcome back to Fast Money. Stocks falling ahead of tomorrow's Fed decision. The Dow dropping more than 300 points. S&P down 0.5%. The Nasdaq falling 0.75%. And the Nasdaq 100 losing 0.6%. Crude, meantime, climbing another 4%. WTI now trading above $105 a barrel, marking its highest settlement since May 19th. Meantime, the U.S. hosting G20 energy talks in Houston as global oil markets continue to reel from the Iran war. Interior Secretary Doug Burgum weighing in on a potential U.S. oil export ban. Morgan Brennan is in Houston with more on this. Hey, Morgan.
2: Hey, Melissa, that's right. So with crude at $100, with diesel surging to record highs, there is this growing expectation on Wall Street that you could see an export ban implemented ahead of the midterm elections. But when I asked Interior Secretary Doug Burgum about this possibility, he actually pointed to the recent export ban under the last administration in LNG as an example why it's not likely.
3: That actually then hurts production, because if you can't export it, then why would I develop it here at the wellhead? By lifting that export ban, what do we have? We have lower prices. We've got more production. We've got more export capacity. We've been able to help our allies and get lower prices at home. So I've said every idea should be on the table that actually will lower the price of diesel or lower the price of gasoline. I'm not at all confident that that would actually lower the price. I think there's plenty of scenarios, including, depending on how you implement it, it could actually hurt Americans or part of Americans that are relying on imports coming in.
2: Now, what could potentially be on the table here? Invoking the Defense Production Act to boost capacity at existing American refineries. Also, more deals to get more Venezuelan crude oil here to this area, the Gulf Coast as well. We're expecting potentially some more news and announcements around that here, likely tomorrow. As for what we are seeing in nat gas, here's a fun fact for you. Nat gas is below $3 right now. It's actually lower than it was when we started this year. It's a very different story in Europe, where in some markets, the price has come close to tripling. So LNG and doing deals around nat gas is very much in focus here, and I think will continue to be as we look to the UN General Assembly next week as well. And it's the reason why you're seeing deals announced, including just a short while ago, one with Qataris to boost its LNG facility.
1: Morgan, when Burgum was talking about using the DPA, is he talking about actually building out new capacity? Because refiners don't have any excess capacity, and that's the issue. So if you're building it, it's not going to come for a while.
2: And I think that is the key question. It's something I spoke to Secretary Burgum about. It's something I also asked Energy Secretary Chris Wright about earlier today. And to your point, when capacity already is so tight, and now you've seen some of that come offline in key export markets like in Russia, in, you know, the Gulf and areas of the Middle East as well, and you already have that running so tight here in the U.S., I mean, that is going to be the key and critical question, is what can actually be done to boost that. Again, I think that's why you have certain policies like this idea of how to think about implementing a Defense Production Act to not build new refineries, which is going to take some time and is also longer term, probably potentially here on the table, but how to boost the facilities and that already currently exist here in the U.S. to be able to get them to do more and do more quickly and cut through some of the regulatory red tape and other things that would be associated with it. But I think, Melissa, bottom line here, it's a long-term scenario, and there really isn't much in terms of short-term fixes, which is why this is so important and such focus right now.
1: Absolutely. Morgan, thank you. Morgan Brennan joining us from Houston. And, of course, this on a day when diesel hits a new record on average across the country here. Diesel, of course, less elastic. I mean, you got to ship things. You got to, you know, load up the rails, et cetera.
4: You know, for context, I don't know if people realize, the last major refinery built was, I think, Marathon's plant in Louisiana 50 years ago. And, you know, people don't want prisons in their backyard. They don't want nuclear power plants, and they certainly don't want refineries. And it just doesn't happen overnight. So that's off the table. It's just not happening. And these stocks continue to work. Brian Sullivan hosted In Absentia while you were, and he mentioned his company, Delek. And, you know, I wish I had thought of it. DK is a symbol, and it's a downstream play. They have four refineries. Pull up a chart of DK, and you'll see the move that this has had. But Conoco, all-time high today. Chevron, all-time high today. The refiners continue to trade well. You can't run too far from these names, Mel.
5: Yeah,
1: Peter Dan.
5: Well, oh, come on. Peter Bookvar, friend of the show, he's been highlighting this, that, you know, on the calls recently, earnings calls, you had Kroger, you had Smithfield, you had Hormel, you even had Newell. They're talking about the same kind of thread here, that we're starting to see pressures where we're going to have to raise prices, pass them on to consumers. Yep. And, you know, we don't think much about diesel. We talk about gas at the pump. I think that's really important. I talk about diesel a lot, but
6: Diesel Dan.
1: Coming up, counting down to the PLL Championship, co-founder and president Paul Rabil lays out what to expect ahead of the lacrosse final this weekend and how the league is looking to expand the brand.

0: chapter together on Golf Pass.
1: Joining us for a preview to discuss what is next for the league is PLL co-founder and president Paul Rabil. Paul, good to see you again.
2: Great to see you guys. Love being here.
1: This is going to be an amazing game this weekend, and this caps off what has been an amazing season for PLL in terms of viewership and sponsors.
2: Yeah, it's been a flagship year for us. We launched the WLL, which we were here to preview about a year ago. We announced our $100 million fundraise. It was led by Joe Tsai and Aries. We have record ratings and viewership. We set the high water mark. It was a peak of 1.6 million people watching in August, and our ratings year over year with ESPN are up 27%. And then we've eclipsed our 100th corporate partner. So from a sponsorship standpoint, from a viewership standpoint, those are the markers that investors often look for in pro sports.
1: And this is all coming at a time we were discussing in the break, valuations of teams across the board, whatever sport, male, female, but valuations overall are going higher. So how's the PLL done? How about the WLL?
2: Sports is an exciting place to be. Look, Wall Street has created a desk that is now evaluating getting LPs involved. It's primarily been private equity led, and the big four leagues have carved out minority positions for them to provide liquidity to ownership groups and also be thought partners. And I think you marry that with what we're seeing in AI. There's actually inverse tension, where if you think about what AI has done, it's created in a way infinite content that's almost free. And so if you take finite, live, sort of scarce content, it drives more value to that. And then operating margins can increase. But I think the general fan psychology and the consumer psychology is wanting to get more in real life. And what sports teams are civic centers in their lives. They're a real estate place.
3: Yeah, Paul, I'm psyched to go to the game on Sunday. It's a great, great form of lacrosse. It's a great sport across the board, as I don't need to tell you. We've spent some time over the last couple of weeks talking about how just disparate all the NFL games are. They're on like almost every network. And it's really frustrating as a fan. Talk to us a little bit across ESPN, ABC. We know where to go. I mean, like that sort of thing. Do you think you're going to see like a rebundling of some of this stuff? Because when we were kids, right, you had two networks for the most part, and it was not hard to find the games.
2: It's a precarious moment for legacy media and tech, especially when they look at live sports. Both of them looking at live sports acquisition as profitable plays. But there's a compounding strategy in tech. So they're looking at a profitable investment to acquire live sports, also a customer acquisition cost to sell more telephones or sell Amazon Prime memberships. And on the legacy side, you're seeing three big moves take place. One, Disney holding on to ESPN, and they're a valuable partner in us to also invest in the league, so they're taking an equity position. But Warner Brothers Discovery and Paramount have decided to come together to try to increase volume in IP and sports rights. And then Comcast deciding to spin Versant. So these three plays are reminiscent of former industries, and it's legacy media trying to figure out how to compete with big tech and ultimately our attention.
4: You won't acknowledge this, but when you retired, you were probably one of the five greatest men's lacrosse players of all time. Whether you say yes or no, I know that to be the case. My question is, talent is everything.
2: Yeah.
4: When you see the guys and the women, by the way, but specifically the men playing now, do you shake your head and be like, I can't believe some of the things that they're doing?
2: It's extraordinary. And, you know, there's often a debate in sport that crosses over eras of talent. And then you have the discussion of Michael Jordan versus LeBron James and caliber of talent in the pool. And it's an exciting time to be a sports fan and specifically a lacrosse fan, because what we've created over the last eight seasons is this new platform where players are full time and on ABC and ESPN, like our championship game this Sunday. And I don't think we're near where talent will be in the next 5 to 10 years as the business progresses, specifically with the Olympics coming and showcasing lacrosse in 2028.
1: Paul, great to see you. Thank you so much.
2: Thanks for having me.
1: That game is Sunday.
3: All right.
1: 12:30.
3: Guy.
1: Eastern
4: three.
1: Time.
4: Jim Brown.
3: Gary Gate.
4: Gary Gate. Actually, the Gate brothers, Paul Rabil.
3: Wow. Right,
4: I can keep going if you want.
3: Okay. Paul, do you have a view on that? No. Just goodbye.
2: Not me.
1: Thanks, Paul. See you next time. Bitcoin bummer coming up. The Clarity Act failing to clear a key hurdle in the Senate. We've got the details and what is next for the crypto space next on Fast.

0: simply say hello with Quo.
1: In kind, Bitcoin down nearly 4%, while Strategy, Robinhood, Coinbase, they're among the stocks falling sharply. For more, let's bring in Tanea McKeel. Tanea, what's next now?
2: Yeah, Melissa, a major blow to the crypto industry's push for a market structure framework. They'll likely have to wait until next year to revive this. Midterms are 7 weeks away. Congress is going to be out for recess until after that. So you saw Bitcoin and those names fall. The Fed decision tomorrow, I think, could be just as important for prices. But for the industry, Melissa, you might see it be business as usual. Most by now have accepted that regulatory momentum may have to be built outside of Congress via the SEC and the CFTC, for example. So, you know, tomorrow Circle launches its ARK blockchain with some of the biggest names in finance. NASDAQ just said it's planning to launch tokenized stock trading next year. And that is one example of, you know, that's thanks to the SEC giving NASDAQ that regulatory green light. So there was a strong feeling coming into today that this would fail. And I do think that was largely priced in. So for price action, I think macro is the next thing you're going to want to watch.
1: All right, Tanea, thank you. Tanea McKeel. We've been following. Karen, you're a holder of Bitcoin. So
3: I am. Yeah. So not shocking, a little bit disappointing. I did think there was maybe a chance.
1: Yeah.
3: I thought Brian Armstrong's comments a couple of weeks ago maybe opened the door a little. I think Kalshi was trading maybe 25-30% chance. So that run to north of 80,000, not surprised that that backtracks. I would think it goes down a little bit more.
4: If you go crack, Stephanie, so you can pull up a chart going back to, yes, it's about this without question. I also think the Fed comes into play as well. A hawkish Fed is not a disciplined Federal Reserve is not good for Bitcoin.
1: Right. Do you use Bitcoin as any sort of indicator?
5: No, we actually have it in our weekly, and we watch it as sort of a sentiment barometer. We don't cover it. We don't write recommendations on it. But, you know, what we found is if you go back the last few years and you overlay it with the S&P 500, when you get these periods of weakness in Bitcoin, it's either coincident or kind of foretelling a period of weakness in the S&P. So from my seat, we like to see Bitcoin behaving well, especially if it's been going through a rough patch or the market's been going through a rough patch, because it can tell you, you know, that it's a reason to argue for stabilization if you're seeing it there.
6: Yeah, so last night we had Dee Chabian, Open Reserve Bank, National Charter. I mean, he makes a really good case how everything's going to be tokenized. Mm-hmm. They built a bank on blockchain rails. And I mean, that if that starts to happen, you start to see that sort of innovation and adoption. You're already seeing it in stablecoins. It's whether you can find value in it or not. I mean, we will get more clarity on this stuff. It will happen. You think how tight this vote was. I mean, ultimately, it makes more sense. More regulation or at least guardrails than not.
1: Up next, final.

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1: Let's get back to work.
2: Welcome back to Overtime. The S&P 500 is still less than 3% off its August record, even with the 10-year yield pushing above 5% and oil above $100. But breadth has been deteriorating with declines outpacing advancers across the market. So is the index masking a much weaker reality? And could that set up a bigger break later? Joining us now with his take is U.S. Bancorp and BTIG chief market technician Jonathan Krinsky. Jonathan, it's funny. It's kind of eye of the beholder. A lot of folks are extolling the resilience of this market because, in fact, the index has held up fine, even with some wear and tear. How do you see it going from here?
3: Yeah, that's the funny part with divergences, Mike. There's always two ways to look at it. Is the market showing resilience because it's doing this in the face of what's going on in the bond market and commodity markets, or is it a sign of complacency? And, you know, look, we've heard a lot of people say it's the former, meaning it's resilient and it's showing sign of strength. But I think, you know, to like a lot of times, if you just look at the S&P 500, you're missing a lot of the bigger picture. You know, we can look at the fact that industrials, you know, so since mid-August when crude and rates started to really go vertical to the upside, industrials are down something like 9%. Small caps are down about 7%. Equal weight discretionary down 7 or 8%. And so, you know, I think when you look across the board, you're seeing more and more breakdowns. But the bigger issue to us and why it looks like distribution is there's just no momentum on the upside. There is no follow through day to day. You have charts that look great on one day, look like they're breaking out, everyone gets excited, and then they fail miserably. And we can run through those, but anything from Bitcoin to financials, even Mag 7 over the last couple of weeks continues to just not provide any benefit to buying breakouts at this point.
1: I'm wondering, Jonathan, if you see a sort of a garden variety kind of pullback, or because some of the sectors that you had mentioned, they're actually AI trades, you know, their upside was powered by this notion that they were going to get tons of business building out data centers, industrials, for instance. Is there more sort of danger to the downside because things, you know, at least the fundamental stories seems to be more correlated?
3: Look, at this point, we're still, you know, under the assumption it's probably, you know, just a seasonal correction within the confines of the ongoing uptrend. Now, that can change, but, you know, I think the argument for this something bigger is something like consumer discretionary, which, you know, we did a study last week when you looked at times when consumer discretionary was negative over the prior year and the S&P was up 10% or more. You've only seen that at the peaks in 2000, 2007, and then you saw that again in earlier part of this year. So there's some signs that maybe this is a little more ominous, but, it's too difficult to anticipate that, you know, too far ahead. So right now, garden variety, but I still think there is downside risk here.
2: Well, within the consumer cyclicals, Jonathan, you know, and this goes to the point you were saying where you've seen these kind of fake outs to the upside. The group getting hit today as WTI has climbed, you know, restaurants, you mentioned at some point you thought they looked like they might be headed for a run higher, and they've sort of cracked. So how does that play from here?
3: Yeah, I mean, that's a great example. And it was specifically the small cap restaurants, Russell 2000 restaurants. You know, in late July, early August, started breaking out of kind of this multi-year downtrend, a lot of what looked like momentum. And then a few weeks later, we're back, basically given the entire move back. And it just goes to show that's what we were talking about. There's just no follow through. There's just no momentum. And then within the retail, I mean, look at a name like Burlington, BURL. It hit a 52-week high on July 29th. So just, you know, about 6 weeks ago, and today hit a 52-week low. So you're just seeing some pretty big unwinds. And that's, you know, typically not a healthy sign.
2: No, it isn't. I guess at some point it becomes a, you know, kind of a washout that maybe you want to sniff around it, but maybe not yet. Jonathan, thanks a lot. Appreciate you checking in.
3: Thanks, Mike.
1: Let's get you set up with tomorrow's trade today. Homebuilder Lennar is the only name on the earnings calendar on the economic front. August retail sales and import prices, as well as the September Homebuilder Sentiment Index. And of course, We'll also get the Fed's interest rate decision, where the markets are expecting a 25 basis point hike. Catch the full coverage of the Fed decision and Chairman Warsh's news conference beginning at 1 p.m. Eastern time. They've got a great lineup to analyze the whole thing. But obviously, the press conference is going to perhaps hold the key in terms of the market's direction.
2: Yeah, no doubt about it. Yeah. You can almost count on the first move, false move. We're going to go through all the motions there. But it is fascinating. And by the way, with all that housing data and earnings, too, that's very relevant, because I think the key is how the 10-year responds to, let's say, we get to 25 basis points. If that's somehow a relief bid there, you see if home building stocks can even get a little bit of a break. I mentioned they were in a bear market earlier. They are, but they're flat for the week. So even as yields have hovered up here, I wonder if, you know, a little bit of like the pain has already been felt in that area. Yeah, we'll see. And it is going to represent the start of a turn. We cut three times late last year.
1: Exactly.
2: Now we're in hiking mode, most likely. That does it for Overtime today.
1: Fast Money starts right after this quick break.

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1: Live from the Nasdaq market site in the heart of New York City's Times Square, this is Fast Money. Here's what's on tap tonight. The Fed on deck. Markets waiting with bated breath for what's largely expected to be a rate hike tomorrow. What will that mean for stocks in the short term and through the end of the year? And our own Jim Cramer speaking with NVIDIA CEO Jensen Huang this afternoon. We'll hear what he has to say about the rising risks in the AI trade. Plus, Goldman Sachs nears an inflection point. Energy prices hit new four-month highs and no clarity for crypto. Bitcoin dropping even before a key regulation bill got stopped by the Senate. All the details and what it means for the trade. I'm Melissa Lee, coming to you live from Studio B at the Nasdaq. On the desk tonight, Karen Feinerman, Dan Nathan, Guy Adami, and Lori Calvesina, head of U.S. equity strategy at RBC Capital Markets. Welcome to you, Lori. And we start off with a countdown to what might be the most closely watched Fed meeting of the year. Odds the central bank raises rates tomorrow currently stand at close to 95%. Treasury yields rising once again, rising once again today ahead of the decision. The 10-year hitting a high last seen in 2007, but even with near certainty about what the Fed will do, there is plenty of uncertainty for stocks. All major

0: How should we expect markets to react tomorrow? 95% on the hike, but who knows what gets said at that press conference?
1: I think it's what's said is what's going to be important. And, you know, is this a beginning of a rate hike cycle? Is this a tweak? We had that conversation. I'm sure Lori has some views. I actually think it might be a relief rally on the back of it, quite frankly. Now that we're at 95%, it's a near certainty that this is going to happen. We had a conversation last night. The Fed doesn't like to disappoint when it's over 60% probability, and yet here we are. So I think the bond market could actually rally on a hike. The problem is, I think it's going to be somewhat short-lived. Rates are going higher globally. They can continue to go higher here. And that's deleterious, I still believe, to the stock market.
0: What do you think, Lori?
2: So, you know, I think there's a Fed conversation and a 10-year yield conversation. And as, you know, we sort of have talked internally, our rate strategist, he had not been looking for hikes, but now he's looking for three through year end. So, you know, you've seen a lot of people around the street sort of circle the wagons, adjust their expectations. My modeling at the end of the day says a couple of hikes and 10-year yields at 5%. We can handle that given the strength of the earnings environment we're in. But when you start talking about 10-year yields at 5.5% or more like six hikes, when you get into that zone, you start to, you know, eke away at those forward returns. So to me, you know, it's not so much do we get the hike or not. I'm really going to be watching the 10-year.
3: You know, going back to 2024, and I know there's been a lot of conversation about, you know, is it political, is it not political, depending upon what they do. Obviously, there's no chance of a rate cut, and that's something that the administration would love to see. They talk about it quite often. But in September 24, Fed Chair Powell, who was kind of under siege, not really, because the administration then was the Biden administration, you know, he cut 50 basis points 2 months before the election. They were not particularly worried about inflation. It was coming the way in which they wanted to, but they were worried about the labor market. Now, flash forward here is like they told us, or worse told us in August, they're not worried about the labor market, but they are worried about inflation going the opposite way. So to me, I just think that, yeah, you had a president there that was perfectly happy with a cut into the election, and now you have a president here that wants a cut into the election, but is not going to get it. And I just think of all that happened last year with the administration and what they were doing to politicize this process. I mean, I'm shocked, to be frank, that we have a 95% probability of a hike right here, because we know what might happen. We know how quickly a tweet is going to come out. And so one way or another, you know, you just can't, if you're Warsh, and given the guidance that he has given about communication, this doesn't help their cause. And we also know that Bessin and Warsh, there's been a lot written about it, have a very close relationship. Bessin has been proven to really toe the party line. He knows better as far as from, you know, from a financial situation, from a market situation. He probably knows that they should not cut interest rates, but that's not what's coming from the boss here. So at the end of the day, I just find it fascinating. I'm shocked that it's 95% or something like that, because it doesn't make a lot of sense for them right now to be hiking, in my opinion. But again, I don't make decisions. I just sit here and talk to you guys.
1: Opine.
3: I just, you know.
4: So 95 is high. Surprised at that, right? That almost more than anything other single piece of news or anything makes me think, all right, well, maybe that's just too high. But I do think that we'll have clarity on that tomorrow. I don't think we're going to have any clarity beyond that. I think part of his, you know, communication strategy that he seems to talk about is, I don't want to have one.
0: Right.
4: Right. And so why should he? And then you have October as the next date. Well, that's really sort of getting potentially political that close to the election. So maybe there's a pass there, but I don't think we're going to have more clarity. I think we got this oil spike, which is enormous. Mm-hmm. We don't know the duration of it.
0: Right.
4: Other ones this year have been somewhat fleeting, but this one seems to be a little longer and a little higher. So I don't think we're going to have any more clarity tomorrow on what's going to happen for the rest of the. Is there a cycle? Or how long is it? Or what is it?
0: And that oil spike has not fed into the data
4: yes,
0: yet.
4: Right.
0: I mean,
4: yes.
0: That data was
4: that's
0: last
4: dated.
0: Month. And that's like so in the rearview mirror at this point.
4: Yeah.
0: But in terms of the reaction, I mean, I hope and I'm sure that, you know, my colleague Steve Leisman, for instance, and many others who cover the Fed out there will press him, because, you know, I would be interested in hearing what sufficient means in terms of the speed at which inflation comes down. What is clearly and sufficiently? What does that mean? Because maybe that can give us some sort of indication as to what that reaction function, so to speak, is for the Fed.
2: And I'll just throw one more thing out there. One of the charts in our deck we've been talking about a lot the last month or two has been, if you look at Warsh's three predecessors, so look at Powell, look at Bernanke, look at Yellen, and look at how the stock market reacted after they took over their new jobs. You had choppiness for several months into each of the new terms. So, you know, while I have a lot of the same concerns as everybody else and my same wish list of what I would like to hear, I do keep keep trying to remind myself and others.

0: that these communication struggles are nothing new, that we do tend to have some degree of transition that markets don't always digest well. And guess what? Like, you know, Powell had, you know, sort of a very, very difficult stretch where the market was actually down after he walked through the door. But all three of them, the stock market was up 1 year later after they walked in the door, despite that, you know, some of them had some pretty extreme volatility.
1: Hmm. Yeah, that was, I think, from Halloween of 2018 into
0: Christmas Eve.
1: Yeah. Christmas Eve, where the stock market went down, Dan?
2: 19.9%
1: on the back of that. Then they obviously pivoted and acquiesced, and from then on it was smooth sailing. So Lori is spot on, and we have said the market challenges all new Fed chairs, and it's playing out right before our eyes. Nothing's going to change. It just comes down to what does it mean for the market? I will continue to say that it's not an economy clearly built for higher rates. I don't think it's a stock market built for higher rates either.
2: So Lori just said the Fed funds is not the 10-year, which is also not the 20-year. Pull up that TLT chart. It looks like one of those inverse, you know, like what do they call them? You know, I don't know, like three times levered sort of thing. I mean, look at that. Give me a 5-year. You know what I mean? So obviously a TLT is going down. We got the 10-year yield or 20-year yield going up. But look at that. I mean, at some point, there's got to be some sort of sharp sort of rally in that thing. And that would mean that yields go lower. Guy, you kind of spelled out a scenario where, you know, the Fed can raise interest rates, but it doesn't mean the 10-year has to go higher. And in many ways, maybe 5% is something that kind of did the Fed's kind of, you know, bidding one way or another. So again, the TLT to me looks really oversold, and maybe it'd be something that is a cheap way, maybe through options, to kind of play for some sort of surprise sort of situation tomorrow afternoon.
3: What if it is a hike? Mm-hmm. It's 95%. Yep. So let's just say it's that. It's a dovish hike. We don't know if anything more is happening. We don't know how many more is happening.
4: So how do we know it's dovish?
3: He's not worried about inflation. He's thinking that it's, you know, it's an indicated that it's, you know, things are coming down.
1: Vis-a-vis the Q&A, I think you would find out. I mean, that's where it would come out.
3: Right, exactly.
1: Okay, so I'll quickly answer. I'm sorry. I think it's bad for the market.
3: And bad for the bond market.
1: Yeah, I believe that would be bad for the bond. I think a raise in hawkish commentary, whatever question is, that would be good for the bond market, in my opinion.
0: I think what's so hard about this moment in financial market history is you have different investor camps who want different things. And when I go outside of the U.S. and talk to kind of more of the macro crowd as opposed to the stock picking crowd, they are very concerned about inflation. They are seeing rates going up around the world. They think our rates need to go up too. And that's not necessarily what you're going to hear from the people who are trying to figure out which tech stock they buy today and, you know, discount this and that on earnings over the next 12 months. So it's a very, very sort of, you know, I think complicated set of crosswinds we've got at the moment.
3: So let me ask you this, Lori. I mean, when you talk to clients, I mean, and they're saying, what message is the bond market signaling right now? And they point to the 10-year yield at 5%. Do you ever think in your head that you discount that message more because hedge funds hold more treasuries than ever before?
0: I read that Wall Street Journal article, and, you know, it's definitely some interesting food for thought. Uh-huh. You have to sort of, you know, assume that the way this market moves is going to be different going forward. I don't have the answers to all that. Yeah. But I do think it's always interesting to think about different actors and different things they do. You know, in my own world, small caps are much more, you know, kind of heavily jerked around by the hedge funds, especially around Fed meetings. And so I was actually going to throw out there, how do we know if it's a dovish hike or not? I always watch the small caps, you know, in terms of the press conference and sort of watch how, you know, the small caps are moving, because they have actually been taking a bit of pain here. And I would just add that to the mix is that small caps have been underperforming since June. And when you've looked at, you know, some of these kind of more difficult days in the market where it feels like we're getting, you know, more Fed fears baked in, they're near the bottom of the pile on the index return. So watch the small caps tomorrow. And I think that'll tell you what the market's, you know, really reflecting internally.
4: So I do think this situation is a little more treacherous than some others. That the hedge fund thing I thought was interesting. But another thing that I think is more interesting, we talked about it often, is we have all of these new issuers that did not used to be in the market ever. In size, in giant size, that doesn't seem to be abating at all. So it's not just the only, you're the only seller in town is the government. You got a lot of company there.
3: All right. Well, the latest CNBC Fed survey suggests it might not be just one and done for the central bank this year. Steve Leisman's got the exclusive results. Steve, what did you find?
5: Yeah, not just one and done, Melissa. Respondents to the Fed survey see a hike at this month's meeting and pretty sharp turnaround from last month. A majority now see at least one more hike this year. Here's the number. 76% see a hike at this meeting. 63% do expect some kind of dissent, either hawkish or dovish. 55%, though, seeing more than one hike this year. And a third say there's more than two hikes through July 2027. Added up, 86% look for a hike this year. That's more than double what it was last month. The inflation outlook has gone up again. The average around 3.5 for 2026. That compares with 2.7 before the Iran war. The CPI in 2027 comes down to 2.85, but it had been 2.5% in January. At the same time, GDP forecast to be a bit above potential while unemployment remains low, suggesting the Fed may have some work to do to slow the economy. Guy Labat from Janie Montgomery Scott writes in, economic conditions in the U.S. are incompatible with the Fed's policy rate. Something has to give. Either inflation needs to fall or the Fed has to hike, or the long end of the U.S. yield curve will continue to sell off. If the Fed hikes, a big question is whether it provides any guidance. Like the survey, the market has priced in multiple hikes, but Fed Chairman Warsh is a little reluctant to provide his outlook. So the 10-year at or above 5%, it could be looking for more assurances from the Fed that there's a real plan, a long-term plan to attack inflation. And Melissa, I was listening to what Karen was saying, and I agree with her. It could be one and mum from Warsh.
3: Yeah, and that would be very difficult for the markets to digest. And Steve, I know that you and a lot of the other journalists will be in the room tomorrow in that press conference are probably going to spend all night thinking about ways you can sort of get Chair Warsh to reveal some of the reaction function, reveal something about how he looks at inflation and the incoming data. What do you think you would key on in tomorrow's conference?
5: So I have a slightly different strategy. That's normally what I would do under Powell. But with Warsh, you have to kind of figure out what it is he was willing to say, because you only get one question and a follow-up, right? So I'm going to listen very carefully to his opening statement, because his opening statement is going to give us a clue of how far he's willing to go. It will be a weird situation if the Fed does hike to provide no guidance at all. And I'm very interested to see how the long end reacts. There is a bit of a, not a bit, a big debate out there right now. Is the long, does the long end need this rate hike in order to finally put some sort of cap in what's been happening? So I'm going to listen to what he has to say and see if there's a question in that, and obviously from the statement itself. So you got to sort of figure out to listen to different people in different ways and take Warsh at his own terms, because I don't, you know, if you don't get blood from a stone, the answer is not to hit it harder.
4: Yeah. Steve, it's Karen. Thanks for being on. Do you have any kind of like briefcase indicator, something else you could come up with?
5: Well, he's talked a little bit about this notion of the percentage of components of the PCE that are above 3%, and that was 54%. It actually came down a little bit. I want to ask him about, you know, how much he's following the 3 month. But the other answer to Melissa's question is I'm kind of tempted to ask him the same question I asked him last time, which is he said he wants to get a feedback from the markets. So, Mr. Chairman, if the markets are talking to you, what are they saying? Look at the 2-year. It's 100 basis points above Fed funds. Now, obviously, it should trade with some upward slope, but at 466, that's what it was earlier today, now 467. The market's looking for quite a bit of hike here.
3: Yeah, I think that would be a great question. I am so looking forward to this Fed meeting. Not that I don't look forward to others, but this one's going to be popcorn worthy.
5: All right, well, Melissa's stoked. That's good.
3: Steve, thank you.
5: All right.
3: Steve Leisman. What are you going to be listening for, Lori?
0: So, you know, I think everything, to be honest. And really, I'm curious to see what the reporters' questions are in terms of what they come up with to try to get information out when it didn't quite work so well last time around. And I think at the end of the day, any sort of clarity, any sort of framework, I think is good for the market.
1: No, that's all fair. I mean, I think an obvious question, whether it comes up or not, is are you concerned about what the administration's reaction is going to be on the back of this rate hike, assuming it does the 90%? Comes to fruition? I think that's a reasonable question. I think there's an answer for it, but you know it's coming to a theater near you. And it's, look, the elegant way out of this, if I were in the administration, is interest rates are going higher because we have one of the best economies in the history of mankind.
3: Right.
1: That's a natural thing to happen. They're obviously not going that route, though.
2: By the way, why is Steve giving up his question? If he doesn't have the first question, what if, like, the FT guy or someone like that asked the question before him?
1: Mm.
3: But he said he's going to listen to the statement and then decide pretty
2: saying,
3: much.
2: No, they know. Really... They're coming in. One thing I'll just say is on valuation of the market and earnings growth. We came in this year with expectations for 15% year-over-year earnings growth. Right now, it's like nearly double that, which is pretty astounding if you think about it. Now, we have that 493 versus the 7 situation. We know the 7 is driving a lot of that sort of participation and a lot of that earnings growth. But if you look at the 493, there are other names that are adding a lot. It's Chevron. It's J.P. Morgan. Mm-hmm. It's Broadcom. And it's Micron. I can make the argument that, you know, all of those, you know, we have three of them that I think are tied to the AI trade, including JP Morgan. And then we know where Chevron sits in there. So to me, I don't know if that earnings growth is that durable coming into 2027. And at what point at 22 times do you start to discount a little bit? Because that is, well, if you look at FactSet's numbers, you know, that is well over the 5-year average, the 10-year average, about 18, 19%. I know that valuation, not a great timing tool, this and whatever. But when you have the equity risk premium this narrow and you have a 10-year yield at 5%, at some point you have to have some bigger discount in the S&P 500 valuation, and that has not happened yet, especially with the VIX at 17.
3: Well, I want to get to Lori because Lori has been flagging pullback risks. So what is your concern here?
0: So, look, I think there's just a lot happening right now. We're, first of all, in a seasonally difficult stretch. 5 of the last Septembers have been down. And one of the ones that was up by like 0.4%. So I don't think that even really counts. Then you've got the midterm elections. Historically, you see pressure in the summer. But if you look back at 2018 and 2022, you had a number of wild swings up and down. The market just kind of traded sideways and had some really violent moves. And there were other similarities, right, to the environment we're in today. 2022, you had a major war and energy price issues. You had Fed issues both years. You had tariffs in 2018. So, you know, there are a lot of ways that that starts to rhyme. We're also seeing, you know, a lot of concern emerge again about the AI trade. And that was not on our list of risks per se. But we did flag within the midterms the idea that AI backlash was becoming a bigger issue. So I think you're seeing some echoes of that this week. And then the interest rate issue, right? And, you know, one thing I've been saying over the last few days has just been whenever headlines land and you're possibly, you know, kind of kicking off a hiking cycle or you're tight, everything just lands worse. And this interest rate issue, it's just been going on for months. It's just been building. And so at some point, you know, we think the market has to take a bit of a breather. I actually don't see valuation problem in the market right now. We're kind of on all the major indices in the middle of the post-COVID range. And I do think that's been a helpful timing mechanism recently because it's kind of identified troughs and peaks where you get in and out. And I think the war setbacks, you know, is kind of the last thing we'd add to the list. Obviously, that's having an impact on interest rates. But if you look at consumer confidence to start the summer, we were seeing signs of stabilization when it looked like the war was starting to head in a better place. And now we've started to give that back, right? And you have to ask yourselves, what's going to be the read through to things like GDP forecasts down the road, the longer and longer this goes? And the last thing I would just add on the war is that companies, not this past reporting season, because they didn't say very much, but two reporting seasons ago, they told us, you know, we think this is going to go through the summer. We can manage through for a few quarters. Some of them said through year end. We're not saying everything's rolling off, but you're kind of at that point where companies said, we think it's going to be over, and it's not.
1: Yeah. You didn't mention credit. Any cracks in the credit picture that you're seeing? Because that could change the narrative entirely.
0: Yeah, not that I'm seeing. And look, I'll be honest. I do think that companies are in a different place regarding interest rates than they've been in the past, because we have seen over time, right, that companies have really pivoted more towards longer term debt. So I'm not as worried about that issue. Obviously, we're always vigilant.
3: When you issued this report calling for a pullback or saying that there's a risk of a pullback, Lori, did you factor in a potential pullback in CapEx? And how do you think about that if CapEx were pulled back by, I don't know, 10%, whatever the number is, what that means?
0: Look, it's clearly one of the engines of the economy. Mm-hmm. I would say that would show up through our GDP assumptions. And what we actually did with our longer term price target, and we're not trying to manage through the short term by adjusting a longer term price target, but we actually pivoted with our price target to our valuation and earnings model, which is still around 81.50, and I can get into that later. But the GDP model we have right now is actually signaling about a 10% return. And so if you were to see CapEx erode, I think it would hit that assumption. What I would say is we look at CapEx very closely. Top 10 market cap names are at cycle highs. The S&P itself is hitting new highs. And if you look at the rest of the companies in the S&P X, those top 10, they're in about the third inning of a CapEx recovery cycle. And ISM new orders does tend to lead that indicator by about 4 quarters. So I'm probably a little less concerned than most people because I think the rest of the market is in the middle of a catch-up trade.
3: Okay. Coming up, don't worry, we're not all going to die by AI by 2030. That's what NVIDIA CEO told CNBC about recent proclamations over the risks of AI. What he had to say about the call for an AI slowdown, that is next. Plus, JP Morgan shares staging a late-day rally on some comments from a potential successor to Jamie Dimon. The details and the next move for the big banks ahead. Do not...

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1: Are we all going to die in 2030? Maybe it won't matter.
2: We're not going to die in 2030. There are so many people in the world who are going to build AI properly. We're going to have all kinds of guardrails, invent all kinds of technology for safety and security. All of that is happening around the world. It's not just two companies building things. There are thousands of companies building things. And so we're going to create AI that's incredibly useful. It's going to be incredibly helpful, and it'll be incredibly safe. We could have all of that at the same time.
3: That was a sneak peek of Jim Cramer's conversation with Jensen Huang, the NVIDIA CEO, making the case that AI does not represent a threat to humanity and is being developed with appropriate guardrails in place. Also in the next hour, Salesforce CEO Mark Benioff will sit down with OpenAI's CEO Sam Altman for a fireside chat. Safety sure to be a major topic in that discussion. You can probably catch that, CNBC.com. I was chatting with Kate Rooney, who was monitoring this interview, as well as other things in the AI space, on Closing Bell Overtime. And I said, oh, it's like the food industry when they were speaking out against bans on 20-ounce sodas. She said, or it's like the tobacco industry when they said, oh, no, everything's fine. You could smoke a pack a day with no consequences.
4: Much, much worse. Like, and when, you know, Jensen, you know, he's got a lot of incentives, you know what I mean, to kind of sound this way. And a lot of these companies do. And again, I think it sounds a little bit preposterous that we're all going to die by 2030. But again, what just happened with this OpenAI and Hugging Face, you could say, well, this is kind of, you know, child's play. We're going to figure this out. And this is what Jensen is saying. But there's also dozens of countries that actually have lots of incentives to actually figure out how to use this to do harm. And I think that's probably what comes next, you know, like an attack on electric grid or, you know, some sort of water system, or we're seeing some advanced swarms as far as, you know, as it relates to war and that sort of. And we're already starting to see some of that stuff. And once that you get that recursive learning in these AI models, it's really hard to put back in the bottle. I'm not a technologist, but it doesn't take too much imagination to see how some things could go wrong in the near term. And the other thing for you Bitcoiners, the holders, these machines are they're coming for your Bitcoin. I mean, I'm just telling you, like, think about this. If you were like one of these things, you're going to take it all. So be careful there.
5: Yeah, that is a concern. Mm-hmm. Definitely. But I do feel like we are in an environment where, I mean, black swans, you never see them until they're really close. Right. But I do think the opportunity, if you're a black swan, like, it's your time to shine, I think, coming soon. So,
6: Dario Amade, Sam Altman, both saying the same things. And I don't think they're suggesting that there's an inevitability to this. What they're basically saying is we need to slow the process down and make sure that safeguards are in place, which I think we all agree with. The problem with that is slowing it down is not in the best interest of companies that can't have things slow down. Right. So that's where the disconnect is. And I'm sure, listen, Jensen's a wonderful man, I'm sure, but it's in his best interest for the speed of these things happening to continue. The flip side of that coin is maybe things should slow down so we don't have this inevitability.
3: And this gets back to the question that I asked you about your assumptions, and if CapEx does get pulled back, for whatever reason, it could be a slowdown because of regulation or self-imposed slowdown, then what?
7: No, look, I think it clearly is something that could be perceived as a headwind. But what I would tell you right now is if you look across sort of the picks and shovels trade of the last few days, we've obviously seen some pain in the semis, but we've also seen pain in things like industrials and utilities. And if you look at industrials and utilities versus the tech sector, industrials and utilities have gotten hit worse. The difference between those is the tech sector, even semis themselves, kind of average valuations. You don't really have a lot of, I would say, valuation froth in that space. You have a tremendous amount of it in utilities. You have a tremendous amount of it in industrials. So seeing some risk being taken down there actually seems quite healthy to me, you know, when we think about this conversation. And I think, you know, the other thing I would throw out at you, we have this framework for evaluating drawdowns called the four tiers of fear. And we're looking for a tier one pullback, kind of a baby pullback, 5 to 10%. Those are pretty common. But if you look at tier two, you look at tier three, you look at tier four, what all of those have in common, and I'm not going to get into all the levels, but just deep and abject fear, right? And if we just kind of go into like a tier two type drawdown, 14 to 20% is what we had around tariffs last year. It's really, you know, we look at the five of those post GFC, and it's been a sense of things spiraling out of control, maybe something new like the U.S. debt downgrade that happened shortly after the GFC that was new and big and scary. And you see markets tumble quite quickly. We do tend to figure out a way. you know, to deal with these. And sometimes you see policymaker pivots. So I've been talking about that quite a bit this week.
3: A reminder, by the way, about the big night of coverage coming up on Mad Money. You can catch Jim's interviews with Salesforce's Mark Benioff, OpenAI's Sarah Friar, and NVIDIA's Jensen Huang. That is all in the next hour. Meantime, there's a lot more Fast Money to come. Here's what's coming up next.
0: Banking on a comeback? It's been a rough month for financial stocks, and one major investment bank is bumping up against a key support level. The name one of our traders is watching, and where the group goes from here. Plus, fuel prices on the rise. Crude at its highest level in more than 4 months. The outlook on the energy sector, and what the Interior Secretary sees in store for the space. You're watching Fast Money, live from the NASDAQ market site in Times Square. We're back right after.

0: What?
1: 2000.
2: Welcome back to Fast Money. Banks coming under some pressure today, but closing well off session lows after bullish commentary out of the Barclays Global Financial Conference. JP Morgan co-president Doug Petnow saying the bank is seeing robust deal activity and expects Q3 investment in banking and trading fees to be to each be up in the mid to high teens, those shares ending over 0.5% higher. Meantime, Goldman Sachs lagging its big bank peers down another percent after yesterday's 4% drop. Guy, you flagged this one.
3: Yeah, because there's a trend line here. I'm playing the role of Carter Braxton Worth. But from the lows of 2025 that spring, there's an uptrend that we actually traded down to today, seemingly held, that coincides with 150-day moving average. So for you armchair technicians out there like myself, this is where it needs to hold and this is where it held. But I think Karen can look at this and say, you know what, there's been a marked underperformance in some of these banks now for the last couple of weeks. In some ways, it coincides with sort of the SpaceX IPO if you overlay a chart. So we'll see if they hold here.
4: I think for Goldman and for Morgan Stanley, I think they are a little more focused. Well, Morgan Stanley, for sure, focused on investment banking, right? Not the banking business. Mm-hmm. So for those two, if there's any cooling off, that's why they would be down more. That's why they seem to be down more. I love the Doug Petnow. It's normally you have Jamie out there and, you know, everything's okay at best, you know. So it was good to hear him being optimistic. Also, it sort of makes Brian Moynihan's comments from yesterday look very specific to them.
5: So just full disclosure, I like financials. I'm overweight. I've been overweight this sector for a very long time and ridden out a lot of things in it. The thing we noticed in our latest weekly is that this sector got expensive. Not crazy expensive like utilities and industrials, but enough for us to call it out and say, we still like it. It's a bit of a yellow flag. When we dug down into the sector, the regional banks looked fine, insurance, consumer finance. It was actually the capital markets group, which is a bit of a hodgepodge, but it's got everything from the private markets oriented companies to the retail trading firms to the big investment banks. So, and it, again, it wasn't crazy. This got, you know, I would say maybe a year, year and a half ago, kind of got stupidly overvalued. We're not at that, but it was enough for us to say maybe this, you know, again, yellow flag was the right term. And I wouldn't mind seeing a little bit of a cooling off here.
2: Coming up, the crude climb continues, WTI crossing the $106 a barrel mark. What Interior Secretary Doug Burgum had to say about the oil surge and the impact it is having on energy prices.

0: Learn more at dosedaily.co.
1: Welcome back to Fast Money. Stocks falling ahead of tomorrow's Fed decision. The Dow dropping more than 300 points. S&P down 0.5%. The Nasdaq falling 0.75%. And the Nasdaq 100 losing 0.6%. Crude, meantime, climbing another 4%. WTI now trading above $105 a barrel, marking its highest settlement since May 19th. Meantime, the U.S. hosting G20 energy talks in Houston as global oil markets continue to reel from the Iran war. Interior Secretary Doug Burgum weighing in on a potential U.S. oil export ban. Morgan Brennan is in Houston with more on this. Hey, Morgan.
2: Hey, Melissa, that's right. So with crude at $100, with diesel surging to record highs, there is this growing expectation on Wall Street that you could see an export ban implemented ahead of the midterm elections. But when I asked Interior Secretary Doug Burgum about this possibility, he actually pointed to the recent export ban under the last administration in LNG as an example why it's not likely.
3: That actually then hurts production, because if you can't export it, then why would I develop it here at the wellhead? By lifting that export ban, what do we have? We have lower prices. We've got more production. We've got more export capacity. We've been able to help our allies and get lower prices at home. So I've said every idea should be on the table that actually will lower the price of diesel or lower the price of gasoline. I'm not at all confident that that would actually lower the price. I think there's plenty of scenarios, including, depending on how you implement it, it could actually hurt Americans or part of Americans that are relying on imports coming in.
2: Now, what could potentially be on the table here? Invoking the Defense Production Act to boost capacity at existing American refineries. Also, more deals to get more Venezuelan crude oil here to this area, the Gulf Coast as well. We're expecting potentially some more news and announcements around that here, likely tomorrow. As for what we are seeing in nat gas, here's a fun fact for you. Nat gas is below $3 right now. It's actually lower than it was when we started this year. It's a very different story in Europe, where in some markets, the price has come close to tripling. So LNG and doing deals around nat gas is very much in focus here, and I think will continue to be as we look to the UN General Assembly next week as well. And it's the reason why you're seeing deals announced, including just a short while ago, one with Qatar to boost its LNG facility.
1: Morgan, when Burgum was talking about using the DPA, is he talking about actually building out new capacity? Because refiners don't have any excess capacity, and that's the issue. So if you're building it, it's not going to come for a while.
2: And I think that is the key question. It's something I spoke to Secretary Burgum about. It's something I also asked Energy Secretary Chris Wright about earlier today. And to your point, when capacity already is so tight, and now you've seen some of that come offline in key export markets like in Russia, in, you know, the Gulf and areas of the Middle East as well, and you already have that running so tight here in the U.S., I mean, that is going to be the key and critical question, is what can actually be done to boost that. Again, I think that's why you have certain policies like this idea of how to think about implementing a Defense Production Act to not build new refineries, which is going to take some time and is also longer term, probably potentially here on the table, but how to boost the facilities and that already currently exist here in the U.S. to be able to get them to do more and do more quickly and cut through some of the regulatory red tape and other things that would be associated with it. But I think, Melissa, bottom line here, it's a long-term scenario, and there really isn't much in terms of short-term fixes, which is why this is so important and such focus right now.
1: Absolutely. Morgan, thank you. Morgan Brennan joining us from Houston. And, of course, this on a day when diesel hits a new record on average across the country here. Diesel, of course, less elastic. I mean, you got to ship things. You got to, you know, load up the rails, et
4: cetera. You know, for context, I don't know if people realize, the last major refinery built was, I think, Marathon's plant in Louisiana 50 years ago. And, you know, people don't want prisons in their backyard. They don't want nuclear power plants, and they certainly don't want refineries. And it just doesn't happen overnight. So that's off the table. It's just not happening. And these stocks continue to work. Brian Sullivan hosted In Absentia while you were, and he mentioned his company, Delek. And, you know, I wish I had thought of it. DK is a symbol, and it's a downstream play. They have four refineries. Pull up a chart of DK, and you'll see the move that this has had. But Conoco, all-time high today. Chevron, all-time high today. The refiners continue to trade well. You can't run too far from these names, Mel.
5: Yeah,
1: Peter, Dan.
5: Well, come on. Peter Buchvar, friend of the show, he's been highlighting this, that, you know, on the calls recently, earnings calls, you had Kroger, you had Smithfield, you had Hormel, you even had Newell. They're talking about the same kind of thread here, that we're starting to see pressures where we're going to have to raise prices, pass them on to consumers. Yep. And, you know, we don't think much about diesel. We talk about gas at the pump. I think that's really important. I talk about diesel a lot, but
1: Diesel Dan.
2: You're Diesel Dan, okay.
1: Coming up, counting down to the PLL Championship, co-founder and president Paul Rabil lays out what to expect ahead of the lacrosse final this weekend and how the league is looking to expand the brand.

0: chapter together on Golf Pass.
1: Joining us for a preview to discuss what is next for the league's is PLL co-founder and president Paul Rabil. Paul, good to see you again.
2: Great to see you guys. Love being here.
1: This is going to be an amazing game this weekend, and this caps off what has been an amazing season for PLL in terms of viewership and sponsors.
2: Yeah, it's been a flagship year for us. We launched the WLL, which we were here to preview about a year ago. We announced our $100 million fundraise. It was led by Joe Tsai and Aries. We have record ratings and viewership. We set the high water mark. It was a peak of 1.6 million people watching in August, and our ratings year over year with ESPN are up 27%. And then we've eclipsed our 100th corporate partner. So from a sponsorship standpoint, from a viewership standpoint, those are the markers that investors often look for in pro sports.
1: And this is all coming at a time we were discussing in the break, valuations of teams across the board, whatever sport, male, female, but valuations overall are going higher. So how's the PLL done? How about the WLL?
2: Sports is an exciting place to be. Look, Wall Street has created a desk that is now evaluating getting LPs involved. It's primarily been private equity led, and the big four leagues have carved out minority positions for them to provide liquidity to ownership groups and also be thought partners. And I think you marry that with what we're seeing in AI. There's actually inverse tension, where if you think about what AI has done, it's created in a way infinite content that's almost free. And so if you take finite, live, sort of scarce content, it drives more value to that. And then operating margins can increase. But I think the general fan psychology and the consumer psychology is wanting to get more in real life. And what sports teams are civic centers in lives, they're a real estate place.
3: Yeah, Paul, I'm psyched to go to the game on Sunday. It's a great, great form of lacrosse. It's a great sport across the board, as I don't need to tell you. We've spent some time over the last couple of weeks talking about how just disparate all the NFL games are. They're on like almost every network. And it's really frustrating as a fan. Talk to us a little bit across ESPN, ABC. We know where to go. I mean, like that sort of thing. Do you think you're going to see like a rebundling of some of this stuff? Because when we were kids, right, you had two networks for the most part, and it was not hard to find the games.
2: It's a precarious moment for legacy media and tech, especially when they look at live sports. Both of them looking at live sports acquisition as profitable plays. But there's a compounding strategy in tech. So they're looking at a profitable investment to acquire live sports, also a customer acquisition cost to sell more telephones or sell Amazon Prime memberships. And on the legacy side, you're seeing three big moves take place. One, Disney holding on to ESPN, and they're a valuable partner in us to also invest in the league, so they're taking an equity position. But Warner Brothers Discovery and Paramount have decided to come together to try to increase volume in IP and sports rights. And then Comcast deciding to spin Versant. So these three plays are reminiscent of former industries, and it's legacy media trying to figure out how to compete with big tech and ultimately our attention.
4: You won't acknowledge this, but when you retired, you were probably one of the five greatest men's lacrosse players of all time. Whether you say yes or no, I know that to be the case. My question is, talent is everything.
2: Yeah.
4: When you see the guys and the women, by the way, but specifically the men playing now, do you shake your head and be like, I can't believe some of the things that they're doing?
2: It's extraordinary. And, you know, there's often a debate in sport that crosses over eras of talent. And then you have the discussion of Michael Jordan versus LeBron James and caliber of talent in the pool. And it's an exciting time to be a sports fan and specifically a lacrosse fan, because what we've created over the last eight seasons is this new platform where players are full time and on ABC and ESPN, like our championship game this Sunday. And I don't think we're near where talent will be in the next 5 to 10 years as the business progresses, specifically with the Olympics coming and showcasing lacrosse in 2028.
1: Paul, great to see you. Thank you so much.
2: Thanks for having me.
1: That game is Sunday.
3: All right.
1: 12:30.
3: Guy.
1: Eastern
4: three.
1: Time.
4: Jim Brown.
3: Gary Gate.
4: Gary Gate. Actually, the Gate brothers, Paul Rabil.
3: Wow.
4: I can
3: four,
4: keep going
3: five.
4: If you want.
3: Okay. Paul, do you have a view on that? No. We just goodbye.
2: Not me.
1: Thanks, Paul. See you next time. Bitcoin bummer coming up. The Clarity Act failing to clear a key hurdle in the Senate. We've got the details and what is next for the crypto space next on Fast.

0: simply say hello with Quo.
1: In kind, Bitcoin down nearly 4%, while Strategy, Robinhood, Coinbase, they're among the stocks falling sharply. For more, let's bring in Tanea McKeel. Tanea, what's next now?
2: Yeah, Melissa, a major blow to the crypto industry's push for a market structure framework. They'll likely have to wait until next year to revive this. Midterms are 7 weeks away. Congress is going to be out for recess.
3: Is your intervention successful? And will there be more?
4: Yes, it was, sir. And
3: Wait. The 10-year went up by 20 basis points. How can you say it was successful?
4: There is a counterfactual of what would it have done. And we then proceeded to have the two most successful Treasury auctions that we've had in 20 years. And the U.S. bond market, it continues during past month, since President Trump has come in, it has been the best performing bond market in the developed world.
5: Back to the energy complex and the price of oil. U.S. Energy Secretary Chris Wright telling CNBC that the crude oil pipeline outage in Saudi Arabia is a brief interruption that, quote, will be measured in days, but satellite imagery appears to show extensive damage to one of the pipeline's pumping stations. Take a listen.
6: These are Iran-supported attacks from proxy groups that are doing this. But the Saudis are ingenious, and I think you will see the pipeline running again very soon. This will be a brief and temporary interruption.
7: When you say very soon, potentially days here, longer?
6: Still a detailed assessment, but I think it will be measured in days. It will be measured in days.
5: The Iran war has cost the Pentagon roughly more than $38 billion through August the 1st and could cost another $2 to $3 billion monthly. That's according to the latest projections by the nonpartisan Congressional Budget Office. The war is projected to keep weighing on inflation, too, as energy costs spread through the U.S. economy. And then, of course, there are affordability challenges and issues for the president that he has to contend with ahead of midterms, considering the proximity of that election. Then, of course, when you look at the follow through from higher borrowing costs, it feeds through into mortgage costs. In the 30-year mortgages are now north of 7%. So there is an affordability issue brewing for the U.S. consumer.
1: It's interesting that you mentioned mortgages, because it's also the case that housing costs have been rising, particularly in some of the big urban centers in America.
5: That's
1: as
5: right.
1: Well. And that is not necessarily something that is included in the core inflation numbers, the CPI numbers. So,
5: And rentals.
1: And rentals, yes. Right? So a lot to think about. You know, Sri, it's so interesting that once upon a time we might have thought of crypto as being a bit of a hedge against all of this. But let's have a look at how things are going in that space. Bitcoin and other currencies are actually falling, this after the Senate voted to block the Clarity Act from advancing, dealing a major blow to the crypto industry's push for a comprehensive market structure framework. Now, this comes after months of negotiations aimed at building bipartisan support. The bill would create a regulatory framework for digital assets, but it could not garner the 60 votes that it needed to advance. So the final vote attracted 50 votes for and 49 against. Crypto-related stocks also falling overnight. You can see that right across the board. And all of this as we seem to have a lack of clarity around clarity.
5: Absolutely, we do. Now, how is this all shaking out in this part of the world when inflation quite clearly seems to be rearing its ugly head? And we could very well be in for higher for longer interest rates, not just in the Fed, at the Fed, but possibly for the BOJ. There are implications there. And for Australia, the RBA meets in about 2 weeks' time. This is how we're shaping up for the markets in the here and now. Australia, Japan, South Korea join us at the top of the next hour. SPY futures are flagging a wee bit of traction for the Australian market. Let's flip the boards and show you what the big ones are pricing, including Japanese equity market, the Nikkei futures, CME Nikkei futures are pricing in 63,545 at the open. So that would be a relatively modest incline of about 100 points or so. Dollar-yen exchange rate ahead of the BOJ. Yen continues to look relatively strong against the US dollar, 155.19. 10-year JGB yield north of 3% now. So that's really telling you something about the pressure on the BOJ to raise rates. And of course, critical importance is the pathway and what that does for the yen in this environment of coordinated intervention that we've been seeing. Right, let's park it there. Still ahead on the programme, we've got a busy day today on Squawkbox Asia. Southeast Asian super app Grab acquiring buy now, pay later platform Atome in a $1.5 billion deal. Don't miss our exclusive conversation with Grab CFO Peter Wee at the bottom of the hour. But coming right up, our next guest thinks AI safety concerns feel more like a hiccup and an end to the AI trade. More analysis with Nancy Tengler of Laffer Tengler Investments. Conversation with Nancy coming up next.

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1: Welcome back, everyone, to Squawkbox Asia. Let's take a look at how Treasury yields are performing in the bond market in general. The benchmark 10-year now has crossed that Rubicon and is over 5%, 5.006% to be precise. CNBC's Rick Santelli has more on what's moving the markets in today's bond report.
2: Good morning.

0: Tomorrow, retail sales, import prices, export prices, business inventories, NAHB, National Association of Home Builders, Housing Market Index, and drumroll, please. It will be the second day of a two-day Fed meeting, which means decision day, press conference, 94% probability of a 25 basis point hike. What did the markets do today? Well, let's start overseas. We saw Boons, Gilts, and Oats continue their run up. That is the German 10-year, the British 10-year, and the French 10-year. The Boons, 17-year highs. The Gilt, 19-year highs. The Oat, French Oat, 18-year highs. The 10-year in the U.S. has not settled above 5% since July of 07. And as I'm speaking right now, it literally is sitting right on 5%. And the cash market, not quite closed. We see the dollar index, of course, has been moving a bit lower since the last Fed meeting. And if you look at closes from July 28th, what you'll find is that two-year yields, they're up about 38 basis points. 10-year yields are up about 40 basis points. These are lofty numbers. And it's the reason that Fed fund futures have such a high probability of a hike tomorrow. If we look at equities, once again, pretty dark shades of red, as it's dealing with a variety of issues, not the least of which is what's going on in the Mideast and the effects it's having on pressured oil prices, diesel prices, and treasury yields. Reporting from CME HQ, I'm Rick Santelli, CNBC Business News, Chicago.
1: Well, in the backdrop to all of this, one of our top stories, an OpenAI spokesperson has told CNBC that the ChatGPT maker has been in talks with Anthropic, Google, and other AI companies about addressing safety concerns. The discussions are said to have been underway since Google DeepMind chair Demis Hassabis proposed a U.S.-led standards body in July. The competitors have found common ground on AI safety and security, and that became clear on Saturday when Anthropic CEO Dario Amodei called on companies to slow the pace of progress in their most advanced models. That move was backed by Hassabis, OpenAI CEO Sam Altman, and ex-AI founder Elon Musk. Amodei is at Salesforce's Dreamforce event in San Francisco with the CEO Mark Benioff overnight discussing these developments, including OpenAI agents' hacking of Hugging Face. Here's part of what he had to say.
2: We may not have had this big high-profile incident, but I'm sure we're not perfect. Let's look at everything and we can always be better. Let's make our practices better. Let's recommit to transparency. Let's invest more in safety. Then let's organize the rest of the industry and say, what can we do to set standards for everyone? What can we do to make everyone's standards better? And then finally, there should be an international component to it. And that's essentially the three-step plan that I laid out in the essay.
1: Dario Amodei there, and just crossing the Reuters wire in the last few minutes, Meta's Mark Zuckerberg also saying every lab has the responsibility and incentive to move at the pace required to train its models safely. Meantime, OpenAI CFO Sarah Friar sat down with CNBC's Jim Cramer overnight talking about the risk.
3: Are you scared of dying in 4 years from a rogue actor manipulating agents to misalign weapons of mass destruction?
4: No, I'm not. However, we do need to take safety seriously. And if it means we have to pace the frontier and slow down, absolutely, we're going to listen to our researchers and do that. But as the CFO, I need to then make business decisions around it. But no, I think that we are doing what we do well at OpenAI. We're pacing that frontier and taking that safety and alignment really seriously.
1: OpenAI CFO Sarah Friar there. Well, Nancy Tengler is CEO and CIO of Laffer Tengler Investments. She's also portfolio manager of the TGLR ETF. Nancy, it's always great to have you on the show. Thanks for joining us. Absolutely. It's only Wednesday here in Asia, and it already feels like it's been quite the week. What do you make of all of this commentary that's been coming out of these meetings, that Salesforce event, and now we have Mark Zuckerberg talking about training models safely? It's clearly an issue.
5: Well, and I hope that was always an issue. I didn't hear anything new from Mark. But what I will say is that...

0: appears to me that the CEOs are trying to redirect the narrative to be responsible and to look responsible. And I think if they accomplish that, they'll be able to provide self-regulatory guidelines where they're all in agreement. I think that would be much better for society and the industry. You have to look no further than the Clarity Act to see that Congress has a hard time regulating things they don't fully understand. And so I'm optimistic that this is a flag in the ground and that we will begin to. But let me say this. It's a flag in the ground that they will be and act responsibly. Again, as I said, I hope they were already doing that. But separately, it is almost going to be impossible to put this genie back in the bottle. They may slow the pace at the margin, but I don't anticipate that we will see the hyperscalers suddenly not spending on CapEx any infrastructure slowdown. That's in process, and it's pretty aggressive.
1: All right. So, yeah, I mean, I've heard the phrase pace the frontier. I can't tell you how many times this week.
0: Yes.
1: What does it actually mean, though? What does it mean for the stock market, for example? Is this going to then end up being the beginning of a correction? I know that you have pretty strong views on this.
0: Well, I would welcome a correction, actually, because we haven't really had one for quite some time. And that's always a good way to recalibrate a market that's run this hard. But I don't think that we will see a bear market come out of this. And that is because this feels a lot like what we saw with DeepSeek. Remember, the Chinese were going to take over AI inferencing, and that isn't in fact what happened. So they're using our models to develop their open source models as opposed to vice versa. So I think investors need to step back, remembering in the short term, the algorithms drive, they read the headlines and they drive volatility. If you're an investor as opposed to a trader, volatility is your friend and you use it to add to high quality positions.
1: Actually, it's interesting that you mentioned volatility. September has this reputation for being a particularly volatile month. Add to that, you know, this scenario that you talk about in the backdrop, and then add to that everything else, or as U.S. Treasury Secretary Scott Bessent has been describing, global issues when it comes to the bond market. When you weave all of that in, if there was a correction that you talk about, one that might be welcome, could you put a number on it in terms of sort of the percentage proportionate change?
0: Well, a correction is usually 10 to 15%. I think we will err on the lower end of that range in this particular scenario. Yes, we have a seasonally weak September, but going into September in a strong position of up about 12% historically, that has meant that you have realized positive returns in September. So again, I think it doesn't really matter if you're an investor, because the fourth quarter is going to likely be robust. Why do I say that? Earnings growth was remarkable year to date, and price earnings multiples have actually declined. So we've seen earnings growth of about 25%+. S&P's up, I've lost track, 12%. And that means that multiples have actually come in. So this is not the 1990s in terms of euphoria and overvaluation. These companies are still delivering very strong earnings. A third of the market increased their guidance on revenues for the next quarter and into the coming year. So I think this is a pretty benign backdrop, other than the ginormous wall of worry in the Middle East, the yes. Federal Reserve. Yeah.
2: And we'll get on to that, Nancy. And stocks specifically, help us understand why Amazon, GE, Vernova, Micron, and GE are the best bets to buy to add on any weakness.
0: Well, I would say Amazon is our top pick. I mean, this is a company that's going to average 20% earnings growth over the next 5 years, and it's trading at a 20 multiple. You have the retail business, you have advertising, you have the AWS business, all growing at very strong rates, and the stock is trading like a value stock. So I do think this is a winner in any portfolio. You use it. You use the weakness to add, and you give yourself 3 to 5 years to let this work out.
2: I just came back from Bangkok and a major energy event there, GasTech. And the message I got was, look, with the AI supercycle goes a commodities super cycle. So do we buy energy, copper, critical minerals on any weakness as well, Nancy?
0: I believe so, Sheree. We have a thematic portfolio that focuses on just that, plus nuclear, robotics, space, and quantum. And I think you want to be long the commodities that are necessary, also optical stocks, where they are going to be instrumental in reducing the power consumption in data centers. And then I still think you want to be buying the names that are building out the infrastructure. So building out the grid, think Quanta Services, providing turbines to drive the natural gas powering of data centers. That's GE Vernova. And I didn't answer your question about Micron. That is also a name that is trading at value stock levels and is going to continue to generate growth based on backlog and orders. So you have to believe the AI trade is going to fall off entirely. I just don't see that happening. And in the infrastructure space, we also own Williams, which is one of the names that's providing around the grid power to the hyperscalers. So there's a lot of ways to play this, and also across industries, because the usage of AI is really ballooning and growing exponentially across sectors.
1: I mean, all of the AI companies have talked repeatedly, haven't they, Nancy, about making sure that they have that compute that's going to be required for this demand. But of course, you know, you mentioned power there. You know, Sri knows this very well, having been at this GasFest conference convention in Bangkok. It is all about how do you make sure that you can generate enough power to make this essentially AI revolution happen for these hyperscalers to move forwards. And let's just bring in oil prices right now. Look at these elevated levels. We see no end in sight to the situation in the Middle East. So then my question becomes, what are the big risks to this scenario that you're painting?
0: Well, energy prices are hurting the lower income cohort in the United States for sure. But let's remember too that solar and energy storage. So I've been on your air talking about Tesla. The reason we bought and initiated our position was based on the battery storage business really growing quickly. And that is what happened. It was the fastest growing, most profitable portion of Tesla's business. So in Texas, you see solar driving and collecting power middle of the day, and then the batteries are storing it for evening usage. So it's not just about oil. It's about natural gas, to be sure, about solar and wind power. And I think that is now a reliable topic because we have battery storage, these mega pack batteries that Tesla, among others, produce. So we will innovate, as we always do, and we're seeing it. I live in Arizona half the year. This is an area that has scarce water supply. And so you're seeing the company start to recycle water and come up with solutions. And we'll see that with power. And I think we will find that a year or two from now, these are no longer major concerns.
2: Nancy, we crossed the Rubicon of 5% on the 10-year yield, and that hasn't exactly heralded the zombie apocalypse in the equities market yet, has it? But do we need to price higher for longer, given the fact that inflation is looking increasingly unhinged?
0: So, yes, Sheree, but Goldman did a study where they looked at the correlation between stock prices and yields, and it confirmed what I've experienced in my career, that there isn't much of a correlation in terms of the absolute yield. You could make money below 3% and above 6%, as we did in the 1990s. What matters is the rate of change in the yield and the reason why. I think one of the reasons that the yield has slowly been creeping up on the 10-year is because of growth in the U.S. I mean, nominal growth is going to be close to 7% this quarter, maybe even hit 8%. That's pretty remarkable for a $23 billion economy. So I think interest rates, of course, are going to freeze. If we see continued increases driven by bond traders, and also by the Fed, the housing market will freeze up in the U.S., and that will put downward pressure on inflation. But you can't solve a supply-side energy inflation problem with monetary policy. And I don't think a hike is needed. I think we'll get one. And I think stocks will likely go up on the news tomorrow.
2: Nancy, there are implications for the consumer nonetheless, who seems to be in trouble. That's another story for another time, and we look forward to that one with you. Nancy, thank you for that. Nancy Tengler there from Laffer Tengler Investments. Right, moving on. Coming up on the programme, US Treasury Secretary Scott Bessent comes out swinging against critics of his Treasury bond market buyback campaign during a testimony to Congress. We'll talk to our next guest who thinks Secretary Bessent has a credibility problem. Edward Yardeni from Yardeni Research joins us after the break. Back to this.

0: and the wireless remote. Hurry and call now.
1: It is 7:30 a.m. in Singapore and Hong Kong. The SGX Nikkei futures have just come online. Let's just check out the numbers right now. And we're pointing to a moderate improvement at the open. This after what's been quite a choppy week. But the sense is we're very much in a wait-and-see mode, given that we have a Federal Reserve possible rate hike that we're waiting for. That is with the consensus, a 90% chance, and also potentially one from the BOJ, which is coming this week as well. Just looking at that dollar-yen cross, 155, but realize that on Monday we were in the 153s, so we have seen a bit of a tick in that direction, in that weakening direction, so we're keeping a bit of an eye on that. And the JGBs, those are at record highs as well. Quite a bit happening this week, Sri.
2: Absolutely. That's the JGB market nudging the BOJ to perhaps take some aggressive action, bolder action, going beyond a 25 basis point hike. Yep. That's one to watch too. Here's another look at US Treasury yields ahead of the Fed decision tomorrow. The 10-year Treasury yield at 4.992. In a testimony before Congress, U.S. Treasury Secretary Scott Bessent defended his recent bond market intervention, which some critics have said was not enough. He also defended the Treasury's joint intervention on the yen back in July, arguing that it was overall beneficial for the U.S. Here's part of what he said.
3: We had been engaged with the Japanese on their currency interventions in constant dialogue. The Ministry of Finance there is very transparent with us, and for a nominal amount, again, not the goal, but a nominal amount where the U.S. Treasury has made tens of millions of dollars, we were able to signal our support for the Japanese policy of a stronger yen. And a stronger yen is better for American exports. A stronger yen means that the Japanese government will not have to sell U.S. assets to finance foreign currency intervention.
2: Let's bring in Edward Yardeni now, president of Yardeni Research. Ed, great to have you on the program.
4: Thank you.
2: What do you think then? Does Secretary Bessent double down on his mission to quell bond yields on longer dated maturities, or does he call it quits now?
5: Well, it's a tough call, really. I think he's taken the position that, as he said, he is the House. In other words, you don't want to bet against the House, kind of make it a bit of a casino a view of the situation. But at the same time, if he doesn't do anything, then he risks losing even more credibility. So I think he's kind of gotten into the fray, and I think by intervening on behalf of the yen, everybody knows the reason he did that is so that the Japanese wouldn't be selling U.S. treasuries. He has previously said that he's the number one bond salesman in the United States. Unfortunately, based on what the bond deal is doing, he hasn't done a very good job, because here we are requiring 5% in order to get people to buy the bond. So I'm not quite sure what he's going to do. There is a bazooka in his toolkit. And the bazooka is to buy back a lot more bonds and finance them in the Treasury bill market. It's kind of what Janet Yellen did back in November 1st of 2023, but it would have to be more substantial, and it would be riskier if it didn't work.
2: Yes, and at cross purposes, perhaps, with the Fed, too. But this is a house that is on shaky foundations, isn't it, Ed? We've got the national debt at $40 trillion.
5: Yeah.
2: Is that what the bond market is telling us insofar as this sell-off is continuing?
5: Yeah, well, you know, I coined the expression bond vigilantes back in 1983. And back then, the bond vigilantes were concerned about a government budget deficit at an annual rate of $250 billion. Now we're running $1.5 to $2 trillion when the economy doesn't really need it. You're supposed to be running deficits when the economy is in a recession. When the economy is doing well, you're supposed to be running surpluses, at least in theory. But theory is not relevant here. Politics is what's relevant. And as a result of that, the bond vigilantes certainly are stirring here, maybe even saddling up. showing that they're not happy with what's going on the fiscal side. They're not happy with the fact that inflationary pressures may persist. It looks as though we're going to have higher for longer oil prices. And that being the case, that's bound to have second and third order effects on core inflation.
1: You know, Ed, I wanted to jump in because you mentioned politics, and I don't think that we can ignore the fact that the midterms is just down the road, right?
5: Correct.
1: How much of that and that being on the timeline is affecting the kind of commentary or the kind of comments that we're getting from Treasury Secretary Scott Bessent? And one would imagine that he might save his ammo for when it's politically rewarding.
5: Yeah, well, other administration officials have said that everything will be better after the midterm elections in terms of the geopolitical situation, in terms of inflation. At this point, they have a serious problem with the economy. They have a serious problem with inflation, and time is really running out. I think the big story here is the geopolitical one, and that is the terrorists who run Iran, Iran Revolutionary Guards, Guard Corps. They know the midterm election is coming, and they'd like to upset things for Trump as much as possible with regards to the outcome. They obviously would like the Democrats to win the House and the Senate. And I think that's why we're seeing their move, aggressive moves, to try to get the price of oil back up. And so far, you have to say they've succeeded. It's back over $100 a barrel. And I'm sure they're not done yet.
2: Exactly, Ed. And it's concerning that... disconcerting, rather, that land-based Saudi energy infrastructure is being actively targeted now.
5: Correct.
2: Now, we've seen 5%. Sorry, Ed, go ahead.
5: No. Go ahead.
2: Yes, we've seen 5% now surpassed on the 10-year yield, but we haven't quite seen all the zombies come and get us. And the equity markets seem to be taking this in their stride, for now at least. But nonetheless, given the balance of risks, are the most bullish bets, and I remember you and I talking about this, calling for 8,500 by the end of the year in the S&P, is that looking somewhat misplaced now?
5: Yeah, I think I'm certainly thinking about moving it out into maybe the middle of next year. We have some kind of a confluence of bad stuff going on here between re-escalation of the war in the Middle East, oil prices, that's affecting the bond market, deficit concerns, kind of inept monetary and fiscal policy responses to all this. So the near-term environment is looking a little bit trickier. The one really positive force still very much in play here is earnings. The U.S. economy has been remarkably resilient. Let's remember all the shocks that it's experienced since the pandemic, and yet despite all that, we haven't had a recession. We had a bear market in 2022. Bear markets usually occur when you have a recession, but all we had was the most widely anticipated recession of all times. It didn't happen. So I'm counting on the resilience of the economy to get us through this. I think that'll continue to show up in earnings. And so we should continue to have a earnings-led bull market. The problem, though, is investors are getting a little bit gun-shy about buying into the exuberance of earnings as expressed by analysts. Though the analysts are really reflecting what companies are delivering. Companies are delivering what I call a FEMO, fabulous earnings momentum. So I think that continues to carry the day, but I'm probably going to have to shade back my optimism of where we end up. I still think it's a bull market, but we could have some volatility up ahead here.
1: And I mean, just to round things out, we know that, you know, your view is that the U.S. Treasury Secretary Scott Bessent has a credibility problem. But I want to ask you, does that really matter then in the context that you just raised when it comes to, let's say, equity markets? Earnings seem to be, companies seem to be proving their worth on earnings. Does it matter that he has a credibility problem?
5: Well, you know, what I like about being an investment strategist, it's pretty simple. It's about PE times Z. In other words, earnings and the valuation multiple, how much investors are willing to pay for those earnings. And as you indicate, the earnings side looks gangbusters, and it doesn't look as though whatever goes on in Washington politically is going to affect that. Companies have been very successful in doing well despite Washington. However, there is the issue of the valuation multiple. And if investors become more concerned about, if stock investors become more concerned about the reaction of the bond market, the bond yields start moving up above 5%. Look, I have no problems with bond yields 4 to 5%. I think that's normal and a vote of confidence in the economy. I think once we start moving above 5%, we have to start wondering about the bond vigilantes and the, what the confidence level is in policymaking. So I think it's still relevant for sure.
1: All right. Thank you so much. I know that we had more questions. I know Sree definitely did. but the time is up against us.
2: Thank you, Ed.
1: Indeed. Edward Yardeni, Yardeni Research. Thanks for joining us on the show.
5: Thank you.
1: Well, Southeast Asian super app Grab has announced its acquisition plans for Atome Financials as it seeks to deepen its financial services arm within the region. Peter Rhee, who is the CFO of Grab, joins us for an exclusive conversation on that latest acquisition. It's after the break. Don't go anywhere. We're back in two.

0: Welcome back to Squawkbox Asia. And Southeast Asia's ride-hailing and financial services firm Grab falling by more than 3% after it announced it's set to acquire a majority stake in BNPL provider Atome Financial, a deal that could value Atome at up to $4.5 billion. Grab will take an initial 60% stake in Atome for $1.49 billion, combining the target's lending services with its own financial services business. Grab has also agreed to acquire the remaining 40% stake about 2 years after the transaction closes under a performance-linked framework tied to Atome's EBITDA and revenue. I'm delighted to say that joining us now for a CNBC exclusive is Peter Wu, Chief Financial Officer at Grab. Peter, welcome to the program and thank you very much indeed for joining us. Your stock was down by over 3%. What is it that investors are missing?
1: Look, Sri, I think we're really excited about this transaction itself. It really is a groundbreaking decision that we made as a management team. If you look at where we are today with our financial services trajectory, this now can really rapidly scale. And also our accessibility to consumer lending, which is a big pie here. So it's a long-term strategic decision. That's why you see in the deal done in two parts also that you mentioned earlier. But if you look at Atome, what does it do today? It has access to about 25 million transacting users. It crosses over 5 markets in Southeast Asia with us. They have 30,000 brands on their platform also, which we don't touch a lot of them to, in travel, beauty, also e-commerce, and that gives us more access. So all this together actually brings what our capability to the next level when it comes to financial services. It's accretive right out of the gate, and also, which is great, which is really important for us. And also, that's why it leads to our upgrades of our outlook for 2028, and especially the financial services, which is we expect to generate $500 million in adjusted EBITDA.
0: Interesting. I wanted to talk about that because fintech is Grab's only loss-making vertical, isn't it? So does Atome help turn that around, and when?
1: Actually, it's a combination of all the other pieces that we have been doing in financial services. Last year, it was loss-making. I announced at the last earnings a few weeks ago that in the second half, financial services without Atome will actually start to turn profitable as a business overall. And what we said yesterday was, if you look at between Atome...
0: And if it's accretive out the gate, so we're talking about immediate, or well, do we need to give it a couple of months?
1: Well, the deal won't close until probably sometime in 2027 for us. Yeah. So it'll be more accretive towards the back half of 2027. Understood. And especially 2028. And that's where we had provided an outlook. We're looking at somewhere around $300 million, a combination of our Superbank that we took majority stake as well as Atome, which makes up the majority of that.
2: But as Sri pointed out, Peter, obviously the share price fell overnight. And I think one of the questions that's coming up quite a bit is why you chose to do what you've done with your cash pile, where Atome is concerned. And one of the big concerns is, you know, so there's a sort of structure to this deal. There's 60% now, and then the remaining 40% down the line. But if Atome does super well, that's going to cost way more than it could cost today, with some estimates looking at paying up to $4.5 billion. So there are questions around how much this is costing you and how you came to that decision that it was worth that much.
1: Yes. So again, it's a very long-term decision that we took when we're evaluating this particular asset itself. Hence why it's this two-stage. Part of that is to de-risk also. And the way we're going to operate with Atome when it closes is that we're going to keep the management team. Jefferson does a fantastic job as a founder. They'll continue to accelerate the business as we would like them to. And then the second part, when we take the remaining 40%, there will be a lot of synergies that we can create and extract from the two coming together. So those two parts helps to shape kind of somehow de-risking. From a capital allocation perspective, which is kind of where you're asking, is look, we've done, the way we see it is that there's multiple hurdles that we take. Organic growth is very important for us. We've been continuing to drive our mobility business, our food delivery business, groceries and retail is very important to us. We're doubling down on that. But also at the same time, these acquisitions that we've done is very critical in putting in all the jigsaw puzzles in terms of our long-term growth of our business today. And what you see is also at the same time, we're doing buybacks. Let's not forget about that. Also returning capital to our shareholders.
2: Is that going to keep going, given that this is how you've decided to deploy the cash right now?
1: So we're doing both. On the M&A, as you can see, we've been very disciplined about this, and hence why all the M&A that we've been doing are in very different parts of our business today. And some of them don't close until 2027, and we're a free cash flow generating business. We're committed to do the buyback for our shareholders. There's $900 million remaining, which we will commit to deploying that over the next 12 months. And that's roughly 10% of our outstanding capital, share outstanding, that we're returning to our shareholders.
0: Why Atome, Peter? And why did Atome tick all the boxes for Grab? And I'm just curious, were you in talks with other targets?
1: When we look at assets around mobility delivery space or even financial services, we looked at what's available globally as a business. Now, Atome is very unique, and the way we like it is because consumer lending is hard as a business. It takes time to actually develop that because when you build up a loan book, there is a credit risk that you got to take up front effectively. What this enables to do is to leapfrog that completely. And we know that we only serve 1% out of the 140 million annual transacting users of Grab today. And with Atome, we can do it 10 times now more. We can offer 16 times greater consumer lending to the Southeast Asians that are underserved today. And this is why we're so excited about Atome.
0: And I wanted to talk about that. And objectively, how would you describe Atome's portfolio of BNPL loans and consumer cash loans? Whenever I hear buy now, pay later, it does ring some alarm bells from an asset quality point of view. And did your due diligence along this process flag any concerns about asset quality?
1: That was very high on top of our mind. Consumer lending is more risky than what we've been doing in the past with our drivers and our restaurants also. So we took a very conservative approach. Part of that is what have they been proven in the market themselves. So they have $1 billion of loan book already, and their delinquency ratios has been coming down, which is great to see also. And what we're seeing is they cohort of users now are, the repeats is about 62 times. So they're actually getting the same sort of users to use the BNPL more and more, which may actually gives us more data points about them holistically. So we feel actually they've done a great job in really containing their risk appetite and also growing the loan book at the same time. But they are a fast growing business at the same time.
0: Does this mean, Peter, that the DNA of Grab is changing and you are moving more in the direction of consumer lending and financial services and fintech as opposed to food delivery and ride hailing? Mm.
1: No, we actually see this all holistically three as one ecosystem. Yes. And that's the power of the super app, really, the ability for us to be able to interact with customers on multiple product touch points. And this one is just another extension now that we were slow to the market. We were being very risk conservative also. Now, really, now this opens up the ability for us to actually go out to more to our user base and also to folks who are not be using Grab today.
0: And we've been hearing some chatter that insurance services could be next in line. Is there any substance to that?
1: Insurance is still a very small part of our business today. Yes. But if you look at really where we've been focusing is on two parts. One is we've started to look at micro-investing as a potential opportunity for our user base also for Southeast Asia. We made a small acquisition, a capability called Stash, which is based in the U.S., that's where the product team is today. We see that as an opportunity for Southeast Asians. And then lending also. And consumer lending is really the next frontier for us.
2: I sense your excitement, Peter, but I've got to ask that question because, you know, every day we're waking up to somewhat challenging looking headlines. And it's potentially a bit of a rough ride out there at the moment. You know, you've got all the bosses in AI talking about, you know, the threat levels and cyber attacks, this sort of thing going on. When you do look at the threat landscape, the risk landscape, what is your assessment of that right now? And how do you reconcile that with your ambitious and exciting plans?
1: Yeah, look, when we see what's been happening around the world since the beginning of this year, the level of engagement from our user has been amazing. And this is despite the fuel crisis that Southeast Asia had to go through in the second quarter. And I have to give it to the people that we serve in Southeast Asia today, they're so much more engaged now than ever before. They're so resilient also at the same time. We've seen our mobility business, our food delivery business, growing at a much faster pace. People are using our services more. So all this combination, really, for us, all we can do is continue to serve Southeast Asia, which we're passionate about doing at the same time, but also making our products affordable, which is really, really important, which is close to our heart. Opening up the accessibility for Southeast Asian to use, whether it's rides, whether accessing to food, grocery, and now consumer lending also at the same time.
0: Yeah. Peter, what would success look like in terms of KPIs for this new part of the business now with the Atomi acquisition? And if you do deliver, then would that mean that the timeline towards full ownership could be accelerated?
1: The deal structure remains. It's 2 years after closing for the next phase, the remaining 40%. What does success look like for us? We gave the guidance yesterday for 2028, and this is what we're committed to, which is 30% plus revenue growth, and that's up from 20% to 30%. $1.7 billion of adjusted EBITDA also, which is up from 1.5 to 1.7. And a loan book of $6 billion, which is two times to what we had previously guided Wall Street also. So that's 2x, which is really important. And financial services generating $500 million adjusted EBITDA. We can hit all that. To me, that's where we are. We think that we can believe we make an impact to our Grab business overall.
0: To Manisha's point, we are constantly talking about the macro risks. Mm. Household leverage in Southeast Asia is looking elevated. We are in a higher rates environment. Are you prudently or protectively putting capital aside for loan loss provisions in case of a worst case scenario, things go wrong?
1: All the time, Sri. And that's something that our risk committees, we have various risk committees in our financial services businesses. We're always very conservative with our risk appetite. And we're always obviously putting on the books here credit loss, expected credit losses. Now, what we've seen, though, and especially on second quarter when we had some bumps around fuel crisis in Southeast Asia, we did not see those play out. And we were able to look at those provisions being not accounted for, reversed out, which is great to see. But we're always being very careful in terms of the especially consumer lending also at the same time. So that framework and that mindset, I think, is very important, especially with consumers.
2: I was actually quite curious, and just briefly, Peter, around the regulatory landscape, you know, because we know this, right? Southeast Asia, it is a fragmented landscape in that sense, because you're dealing with, you know, all of these different approaches. Was that actually a reason that was very pro going for Atomi? Because it's already kind of done that groundwork to some extent, right? Or are you still concerned that you might come up against, you know, the rules and regulations, they change all the time responding to the external landscape. And that's what I was getting at with the AI threat.
1: I don't think we're going to take a back seat. We have to really be leaning in terms of these regulatory changes. We're seeing whether it's around the world, but also in Southeast Asia itself. So we're leaning in and working very closely with the regulators. So as part of this transaction, obviously we need to work with the regulators also in all the country, the markets that we operate in today. So we are, and the other thing that we're also conscious is that credit also is a very important part that the regulators are concerned about. So we want to actually work with them also. What is actually fair credit to the Southeast Asians at the same time? And that's accessibility to credit actually is one way that we want to also influence and help